0: South, southeasterly winds 20 to 40 kilometers an hour, lows around 14. Friday, steady rain with local downpours possible, 30 to 40 millimeters, a risk of thunderstorm. Blustery winds, southeasterly to easterly, 20 to 40 kilometers an hour, a high of 19.
1: Bailey in for Tom Power. Welcome to Q. Imagine picking up a baseball bat for the very first time and hitting a home run. That's basically what Lana Condor did at one of her very first acting auditions. The role was in X-Men Apocalypse. Not bad. Lana went on to play the lead in the very popular rom-com series To All the Boys. Now she stars opposite Will Forte in the summer blockbuster Coyote vs. Acme. Lana, who was adopted from Vietnam as a baby, says she owes her success to her parents. She's here to tell us her story. Plus, Tyreek or Die makes club bangers that are inspired by everyone from Sean Desmond to Lil Wayne to Azalea Banks. He's here to share his story and unique sound.

0: Whether or not you believe in manifestation, there are a lot of people out there who swear by it. And the actor Lana Condor is one of them. So Lana was adopted from an orphanage in rural Vietnam and spent her formative years growing up on a quiet island just north of Seattle. Her dad also happens to be a Pulitzer Prize nominated journalist. And when she was growing up, she loved performing so much that she decided she wanted to become an actor. And that's where the manifestation part comes in. Lana visualized landing her debut role. She visualized getting the call from her agent, and then she did exactly that. She made her first film debut in X-Men Apocalypse, and then she manifested her role as the lovable lead Lara Jean in the popular rom-com film series To All the Boys. Now she's taking on a new challenge in the highly anticipated comedy Coyote vs. Acme. It's part of the Looney Tunes cinematic universe, and it blends live action with cartoons. In it, Lana Condor plays a young law intern named Paige who is trying to help Wile E. Coyote sue the Acme Corporation for selling him faulty products. Lana popped by the Q Studio not too long ago to talk about it, and we ended up getting into all sorts of things, like how she'd fish for dinner as a kid. But first, I asked her what drew her to this role of Paige in Coyote vs. Acme. As you'll hear, her mom, who died a couple years ago, was a big part of it. That's where my conversation with Lana Condor begins.
1: Straight off the bat, mm-hmm. when I got the audition, you know, at the subject line when it said Looney Tunes, I was like...
0: You were hooked then?
1: I mean, that type of IP doesn't come along a lot.
0: Yeah.
1: And it's very rare to, you know, get, at least for me, those type of opportunities. Mm-hmm. And so I was so, so excited. Just even before reading the script, just the idea of being able to be in the Looney Tunes world was just something that like felt... like almost unattainable. Huh. And that's why I was just like, oh my God, this is a project that I have to be a part of. And my parents, they were the ones who introduced me to Looney Tunes, and they loved Looney Tunes. So they were very, very excited. And they were like, oh my gosh, like hopefully you book this. And after I had read the script, it was an instant click that Paige reminded me so much of my mom.
0: Like, oh, interesting.
1: Like, yeah, my mom, she was like such an optimist, like so chatty, an eternal, like she had eternal curiosity. Mm. She had like this optimism that at times could feel almost naive, but there was something so soft and beautiful about like her hope for the future. And that's kind of how when I read it, I just thought of my mom. And so I sat down with Dave, our amazing director, and, you know, I pitched him why he should hire me. And I said, like, this is my mom. This is who she is. And this is what I would bring to the table. And so I think, you know, the answer is a two-part. I obviously wanted to be a part of this legendary IP, mm-hmm. but I really wanted to do it for my family. Oh. And my mom actually passed away 2 years ago, mm-hmm. so she wasn't able to see the film. But there's a lot of, like, when I watch the movie back,
0: yeah.
1: I really do see her, which mm-hmm. is, like, so special. She feels preserved in time, and so... That's why that's why I really love this movie, you know, aside from the fact that it's just a good movie. Yeah.
0: What a gift that is.
1: That's why I really wanted to do that.
0: That is such a gift to be able to, for your craft, the thing that you've decided to do for a living, to deliver you something in return that is so real and so
1: totally
0: deep.
1: And not at all what I thought it would do.
0: Yeah. What's your mom's name?
1: Mary. Yeah.
0: Nice.
1: Yeah. But it's just so exciting. And that's why it's like, oh man, we had to wait for so long. But now that we're finally here, oh my God, what a sigh of relief.
0: It's here. I've heard you also being inspired by Wile E. Coyote.
1: Yeah.
0: Himself, who I should remind people, Wile E. is out here trying to capture the Roadrunner for food, to eat the Roadrunner. But more importantly, Wiley is always failing at it.
1: Yeah.
0: Consistently. So what is it about Wile E. Coyote that you feel connected to or inspired by?
1: Yeah, inspired by, I think, is more of it. It's his, he just will get up and try again, even after so much failure. And also failure that is like detrimental to his physical and mental health.
0: Yes.
1: Like he got nuked. You know what I mean? So, yeah, but he wakes up every day and he thinks, hey, maybe today's the day that I'm going to get my goal.
0: Yeah.
1: And that is so inspiring. There's so many times in my life, I try, and I'm a pretty optimistic person, and I try, and you know, I was raised that way, and I try and follow that. But like, God, there are some days, man, where you're just like, how am I going to get up and like grind and chase my dreams? And I love my dreams and I want my dreams, but there are just days where you're like, oh man, this is a tough one. And Coyote, he wakes up and he might be tired, but he's like, screw it, and goes full force with the day. And tries different ways too. Like he's, you know, the famous quote, like, what is it? Like if you do something over and over, expect different results, you're insane or something like that. Yeah. But it's like, I kind of think it's great. Yeah. I'm like, go Wiley. So yeah, he totally inspires me to just keep trying and not give up.
0: Yeah.
1: And I like it. I like to say that the fans that really got this movie made, released.
0: Yeah.
1: I like to say that they are our Wiley.
0: They really are.
1: Yeah.
0: They really are. I want to go back to your childhood a little bit. So you were born in Vietnam, adopted into a lovely, lovely family, American parents. Some of your formative years were in Whidbey Island, right? In Seattle. Could you paint me a picture of what life was like growing up in that, a really interesting place is Whidbey Island. Tell me about it.
1: God, it was the best. Whidbey Island is a farm island. Mm-hmm. It's in the Pacific Northwest. It's in the it's about 30 minutes like outside of Seattle by ferry.
0: Okay.
1: So we're talking small island in the middle of nowhere, incredibly rural, like the definition of rural. And my dad, we were living in Chicago prior, and my dad, I think he just like, he was like, wait, let's just slow down. Hmm. Let's just like raise our kids as kids and like have them play in the dirt and climb trees and, you know, muck horse stalls and, you know, just be more in nature, I think. And so he moved us. And I think my mom's side of the family was like, you're insane. You're going to an island in the middle of nowhere. That's crazy. But I spent 6 years of my formative childhood there. And it was the greatest, to this day, I think it was the greatest time of my life. It was so slow.
0: Mm-hmm.
1: It was so peaceful.

0: like you had this life of fishing for dinner for the family. But it sounds like your parents supported you in whatever it was you wanted to kind of throw yourself into, helping you to pursue whatever you wanted to pursue. Can you tell me about that? Is that what that's what it looks like on paper?
1: Totally.
0: Is that how it was?
1: Oh my God, yes. I mean, I think that's what, like, my dad, his mantra in life is, the way that he raised me was, greatness is coming.
0: Yeah.
1: And so and that can be kind of a double-edged sword, because you're like, sometimes I'll find myself like being like, oh man, is it ever going to be enough? Like, is greatness just around the corner, right when and so then maybe I don't see that maybe what I'm doing right now is great, because I'm like, oh, maybe something better is up on the way. But I bring that up because for my family, greatness meant anything in any occupation, in any capacity, whether it is in, you know, being in movies, or simply, have you found your happiness? Are you happy? Because then that would be great too. So like, yeah, they supported me in everything. They, you know, they challenged me, and there was always times where I really wanted to quit so many different things. And they pushed me and gave me, honestly, the best childhood I could have ever asked for.
0: Yeah.
1: Especially from where I came from. Like, I'm from Vietnam. I'm adopted from Vietnam, and I was from a very rural part of Vietnam too. And my parents had, they'd actually gone all through China to try and find their babies, and that didn't work. So they went to Vietnam and changed my life, obviously. I love them, and every part of who I am is
0: that.
1: Yeah,
0: of course. I'm Garvey Bailey. You're listening to Q, and you're in the middle of my conversation with American actor Lana Condor. Lana stars in the new Looney Tunes movie Coyote vs. Acme, and we've been talking about how her parents inspire her as an artist. Lana was adopted from rural Vietnam by an American couple. They encouraged her to try out whatever she was curious about. That's when she got into dance. But something still felt like it was missing. So I asked her about coming to the realization that she wanted to pursue acting. And that is where our conversation picks up.
1: I really do love entertaining people. Mm-hmm. I've always loved it. And that's why, and my, you know, entry into that was just through dance.
0: Yeah.
1: I was a very, very serious dancer. I spent more time dancing than anything else. But I think to be quite honest, the physical toll was really kind of a lot. You know, it's really easy in the dance community to have, you know, certain, some body dysmorphia and some, you know, it's really hard. You stare, you're leotard tight all day long, staring at yourself in a mirror for 8 hours straight, you know? So I think I was starting to kind of get a little bit of that, and the dancing of it and that joy kind of was going away.
0: Right.
1: But I still wanted to perform. And then I realized, I was like, oh my God, like I can still perform. And now, oh my God, now the fact that I was a dancer has helped me in my job more than anything, because the physicality is just everything. And I do a lot of action. And so that really, really, my ballet background really helps the action.
0: Mm-hmm.
1: But like, I think I just realized, oh my God, I can still entertain people, and I can like use my words.
0: Yes.
1: Instead of just my body.
0: But look, you start acting, and literally within a few auditions, you land your very first role, which also happens to be in a major franchise, the X-Men franchise. How does getting a call like that, how does at that point in your career, like, what are you thinking?
1: Career, by the way. There's no career.
0: Yeah, exactly. Exactly. Like, what? I just wonder that initial feeling.

0: what that must have been like.
1: Yeah.
0: To get that call. It's like, guess what?
1: It's the life that you kind of mapped out for yourself.
0: Right.
1: Is going to be different potentially. You know what? So I was auditioning for X-Men Apocalypse the first semester of my senior year. Mm-hmm. And I was not telling my school because I was having to leave school a lot to do these auditions, to do these callbacks, to do these, you know, sessions. And so I, for 3 months, I think I was auditioning for them, for X-Men. And for 3 months straight, every night before I went to bed, I literally visualized, like feeling the phone in my, you know, pocket vibrating and picking it up and say, and it being my team. And I visualized hearing them say, Lana, you did it. You booked it. And I swear to God, I visualized that every single night for the 3 months that I was waiting. Mm. And I was in math class and I feel my phone buzzing and, you know, who's calling you unless it's your parents, mm-hmm. Or my secret agent.
0: Yeah.
1: And I felt my phone buzzing and I excused myself and I went to the bathroom and I picked it up. I said, hello. And it was my agent, my manager. And they were like, are you alone? And I was like, no, I'm around every single person I know I'm at school. And they were like, okay, well, you have to go somewhere private. And so I was just like, okay. And I just walked off campus. Uh-huh. I just walked off. I was like, I just knew. So I walked off campus and they said, Lana, you booked it, but you cannot tell a single soul until the press release comes out, but you booked it. And I like, I know this sounds crazy. I mean, I fell to the floor. I was like freaking out, but I also kind of knew it.
0: Yeah.
1: I just knew it. Like mm-hmm. I attest that sort of mentality also to my parents.
0: Yeah.
1: But yeah, and then I went back into the math class and I didn't say a word and I kept that secret for about like a month and a half. And then I was on a senior retreat and the press release came out and all my friends saw it on their phones. They didn't even know I was auditioning at the time. Mm. So they saw and then I left school very quickly after and went to go film. And never looked back.
0: And off you go. Just like that. Off you go. And then after X-Men, you take on the role of Lara Jean.
1: Yeah.
0: In the hugely popular teen rom-com trilogy, To All the Boys I've Loved Before. And at this time, the series was getting attention for being considered the first mainstream teen romance to feature an Asian American lead. When you're working on it, did you feel the sort of pressure that comes with being the first of anything? Did it feel like pressure to you?
1: I had no idea.
0: Okay.
1: That's the truth.
0: You were just doing it.
1: The first film, I had absolutely no idea that I was potentially the first Asian American female lead of a rom-com. Hmm. Like So obviously what crossed my mind was that, and why I wanted to do Tall the Boys so badly, one of the many reasons, is at the time, rom-coms didn't come to women that look like me.
0: Right.
1: You know, especially, okay, let me caveat that with the lead of a rom-com doesn't come to women like me. I will get cast as the best friend till the day is done. Mm-hmm. But like, you know, I don't get those leads. So I remember when I got, I was on an airplane and I thought to myself, what do I want to do next? Mm. And I was like, I'm going to do a rom-com. And I literally, it was like, I just manifest. I was like, come on. But I saw To All the Boys I Loved Before, the audition come into my email again. And I it had nothing to do with being the first. It was just genuinely like, oh my God, there is a rom-com in my inbox and they're asking me to audition for the lead. Done.
0: I want to just bring it back to the film for a moment.
1: Sure, yeah.
0: As I say goodbye to you, which is so sad because I could ask you a million questions. Paige is a character in Coyote versus Acme who is, I feel like she's a lot like you. You say that she's like your mom, but I get this thing that Paige is a lot like you. Driven, doesn't take no for an answer, pushes as hard as she can. How much of Lana did you bring to Paige?
1: The not taking no for an answer is a real thing.
0: 100% you.
1: It's really 100% me. Here's the thing. I'm a Taurus. So my first quality is stubborn. Yeah. And so I think that something about Paige that's just so great is like, you know, some might call her stubborn, but like I think stubbornness can sometimes have like a negative connotation, right? But I also think like you can use your stubbornness as power. And I think in many ways, like the stubbornness is very Lana. This every time you say no, I'll be like, okay, let's talk this through. But yes, here's why, you know? And so maybe that, like that kind of, yeah, just the stubbornness is probably me. Yeah, it's all me.
0: It's all you. Well, I want to thank you for bringing Paige to the screen because she is a delight. The movie's a delight. You are a delight.
1: You're a delight. Are you kidding me?
0: You're a delight. Thank you so much for being here. It's been a lot of fun.
1: Thank you for this conversation. You're awesome.
0: That was American actor Lana Condor. She stars in the new Looney Tunes movie, Coyote vs. Acme. It's in theaters right now.

0: Hey, this is Nile Rodgers from the group Chic. And this is Q with Tom Powell.
1: I want to play some new music for you right now. Ruby Waters is a singer-songwriter from Shelburne, Ontario. She started busking and performing in bars when she was only 13 years old. Don't tell the cops. And since then, she's had quite a bit of success. She's played the biggest stages in Canada, was nominated for a Juno a few years ago. Ruby is highly considered an artist to watch. Her name often shows up on many of the best of lists that you might have seen floating around. She's got new music out. It's called Get a Grip, and this is how it goes.

You know, every musician that I've ever had the pleasure of talking to always mentions a crossroad. You know, we all have them. A time when you're heading in one direction and boom, you decide to change course. Maybe you remember when Alanis Morissette went from pop princess to a rock icon. That's the story of Tyreek or Die. He grew up in Scarborough, surrounded by his boys and surrounded by hip hop. But at home, he was listening to everything from pop star Sean Desmond to rapper Lil Wayne to Michael Jackson. Now, those diverse influences stuck. And then he heard Azalea Banks, who, if you know her music, she mixes rap with electronics. Her sound is raw and it's pretty edgy. And Tyreek realized that he could make any kind of music he wanted on his own terms. As an adult, he became immersed in Toronto's underground rave culture. He began to blend rap and electronic influences to create something unique. This is what it sounds like now.

0: Tyreek or Die joined me in studio to talk about growing up in the projects in Scarborough and share his story and music. Here's our conversation. Tyreek or Die, welcome to Q.
1: What's good? That was a cool intro.
0: Did you enjoy it?
1: Yeah, I like that. That was like super cool.
0: Oh, man. I have to congratulate you on the new EP.
1: Thank you. Thank you.
0: Handfuls of lovely, lovely tunes.
1: Thank you.
0: I wonder what it's like to hear some of the music once, you know, once it's out of your hands and heading out into the world. What's that like?
1: That's a great question. One, it's a great feeling, you know, because it's like you're seeing an idea that started from your brain turn to this thing that you could hear and vibe to. When you see other people vibe to that, it's like, whoa, this is crazy.
0: Yeah.
1: You know, like the fact that, like, you know, we have so much people, different people vibing with this and we're connecting and bringing so much people together. That is a over the top feeling that, like, when you're in the booth just creating, or at least me, like, it's, I'm not really thinking about that yet, you know?
0: Yeah.
1: So, yeah, it's a very beautiful feeling, sometimes overwhelming. A good overwhelming feeling, but
0: still overwhelming.
1: Yeah, you know, like, yeah. You know, so yeah, it's a very cool feeling, and I just love the fact that it connects with a lot of people.
0: I like that too. I want to take you back to Scarborough for a minute, because the music people are hearing from you at clubs these days is very different from the way you started out. I want you to take me back to where you grew up, which is Galloway.
1: Mm-hmm.
0: Not just Scarborough, but Galloway. Let's be specific, right?
1: The G-Way, yeah.
0: What kind of music were you listening to back then?
1: I was okay listening to, like, a lot of, like, pop or, like, you know, like, a lot of the indie rock stuff. And my mom's was playing, like, Michael Heavy in the crib. A lot of Usher.
0: Nice.
1: You know, so I grew up listening to a lot of pop stuff when I wasn't around my friends, but obviously around the dogs, like, that's what I'm listening to, like the Weezy, the Gucci.

0: for anything that was on 106.
1: Yeah.
0: You know what I mean? But, nah, shout out Much Music back in the day. They had a couple tracks, some Canadian tracks, like, what was that? It's the pop guy. It's not Shawn Mendes.
1: Shawn Desmond?
0: Shawn Desmond. Whoa. Shawn Desmond went platinum in the crib.
1: Yeah, Shawn Desmond was massive.
0: Yeah, he
1: still
0: was sick.
1: Yeah.
0: Flowrider and like the Pitbulls, they went platinum in my iPod headphones, but like only me. I'm not telling nobody that I'm listening to that.
1: Well, because at the time, you're also rapping with a group of 11 other guys. You called yourselves Great Minds.
0: Yeah, GM.
1: Can you just explain, like, when I saw that, I was like, I was kind of picturing kind of a Wu-Tang kind of vibe. Can you explain to me how it would work with 11 guys?
0: So, like, I could say, like, think of us, like, as a writing hub or
1: a collective kind of thing?
0: Yes, you know, we would link up. Under one roof and just bounce ideas off of each other, you know, whether it's just freestyling or like writing songs as, you know, like a group, or like some of us would be writing and other people would be recording, other people would be playing games, you know, again, just like a hub space. Mm-hmm. So with that, like, we end up just creating so much different or so much art that we were able to build our first EP or our first mixtape.
1: Okay.
0: And
1: would you rap on the same tracks, like, all together, or it would be just different?
0: Like, yeah, sometimes we had, like, I don't think we ever had the full 11.
1: Okay.
0: Right?
1: Okay.
0: But very similar to Wu-Tang, though, where it was, like, sometimes we'd have, like, four members on one song. Mm-hmm. Then we'll have, like, three members, or, like, then we'll have, like, two other guys on there, you know, like.
1: So it sounds to me like it was a real learning experience.
0: Heck yeah. Heck yeah.
1: So eventually you start doing your own thing, though. I mean, like, going from, you know, your collective to it's just you. So you did, like, this interesting turn where you start blending rap with, like, more electronic influences. Uh-huh. Can you tell me about how and when you got started thinking about mixing these things together?
0: I love this story. So remember earlier, I mentioned, like, I was listening to, like, a bunch of pop, you know, but it didn't really, like, click to me until I heard this girl named Azealia Banks.
1: Oh, yes.
0: Yeah. I remember she had a song called Licorice that I seen on Much Music. And I'll never forget she used or she sampled a Nicki Minaj flow over this house beat. And I was like, no way we can do that. I heard that and I was like, whoa, I did not know we could do that. And that's a black woman too, so I'll never forget that moment. It struck a spark, or like it lit a spark in my brain, but I didn't act on it yet. Years go by, my dog Ace, Aaron, who was also part of GM, but he's one of the first members that said, guys, I'm just going to be a producer. Shout out my boy, Ace God. He's still producing and DJing. He's really my DJ to this day. Early, he hits me and he goes, yo, I'm going to start making house music. Hmm. Right? Imagine a guy who goes from rapping on dance beat or rapping on hip hop beats and all that is now making house beats, you know, and that to me was, like, again, the Azealia Banks moment. I was like, whoa.
1: Now, I'm wondering about this new culture now that you're a part of.
0: Yeah.
1: And what it felt like to walk into this different world that's very different from the way that you were rolling before as a musician.
0: Yeah.
1: Were there preconceived notions about what it was going to be like to be in this underground culture now? This culture of, you know, whatever you want to call it, rave culture, underground club culture. Did you feel any misgivings about entering into that world completely?
0: Yeah, at first I, because again, like at first I didn't know that it existed, you know, coming from like the hip hop space, which is like pretty different than the rave scene in Toronto, you know? So, yeah, but again, like the rave scene accepted me with open arms.
1: Right.
0: To the point where it's like, yeah, like we started throwing our own raves, you know? We started giving back to the rave community, doing free events. Yeah, just little things here and there, which to me is like a thank you. Because, yeah, like this is, to me, like one of the most beautiful underground scenes.
1: I want to play some music now.
0: Yeah.
1: You have a new single. It's called Chanel off the new project. This feels electric. The song has such a great energy.
0: Thank you.
1: What do you remember about making that song?
0: I was in the studio, me, John, and Ale Beats. Funny enough, first move, one thing I always do in every session is I put on like a fashion show in the background, you know what I mean? Just so I can get like some inspo. Cause I make music, I call myself like fashion house sometimes, okay. You know what I mean? Like you can do a little model walk to my music.
1: Right.
0: So yeah, I put on a little fashion show in the background. Shout out my boy Dom Diaz who put me on that idea. Yeah, I have that going in the background. But this particular session, we had the Chanel show.
1: Oh, okay. Yeah.
0: And literally, I'm watching the girl rock Chanel go down the stairs, or the model. I'm like, that girl rock Chanel. And like, what I do before I go on the mic, I would record like a little freestyle demo in my voice memos.
1: Okay.
0: Right? So I remember like the first thing I said was, that girl rock Chanel. Right? So that's how I got that first little bar. But from there, I was like, yo, I want to make a song now where, like, I'm shouting out all the popular brands, you know? Like, what brand, like, you know, like, what are the lit girls wearing right now or the hot girls wearing, you know? So, and I was like, okay, we got Chanel, we got Louis, we got Chrome Heart on her booty. Okay, you know what? We're cooking right now.
1: And then next thing you know,
0: this is a song, right? Going back to what we said earlier.
1: I love it. Yeah. Okay, this is what I want you to do for me.
0: What?
1: Can you just introduce yourself and introduce the song.
0: Hi, my name is Tariq Kadai, and you are about to enjoy Chanel by me.

0: Yes, Tyreek or Die with Chanel, his latest EP, This Feels Electric, is available on all streaming platforms.
1: Okay, this is Sonny Rollins, the jazz musician, and I'm talking to Tom on Q, and we're having a great moment here together. And that's Q. Thank you.
0: You know, for a certain generation of Canadians and people around the world, the following clip might bring back some core memories.
2: Gavin, here's a casserole.
3: Why? Because you don't know how to communicate with me? Because my mom is dad?
2: Something like that.
3: Mosquitoes only live for one day, you know. So if they skip breakfast, I guess they had a bad childhood. If death is the great teacher, what about my science teacher, Mr. Gorgonchuk? Who, when you leave the fan on, his ears whistle.
0: That's a bit of Bruce McCullough from his groundbreaking sketch comedy series, Kids in the Hall. In that clip, he's playing the precocious and verbose kid, Gavin. Just one of the many characters that helped cement the kids and Bruce as one of our country's most celebrated comedic performers. And while Bruce's career evolved over the years to more work behind the camera, directing episodes of shows like Schitt's Creek, Saturday Night Live, Brooklyn Nine-Nine, Trailer Park Boys, and Tall Boys, well, you can find him right now back on stage. This time, it's for his one-man play, Dark Purple Slice, which is a musical comedic journey into the darker side of life. Bruce spoke with guest host Talia Schlanger about the play and how there's a lot more to it than a stage show. It's also an overview of the story of his life. Here's a bit of their chat.
4: I'm a real humanist, mm-hmm. and I always have been. And people always think I'm this dark little effer. But like, you know, and I like I tell a thing in my show, which is true, which is everything in my show is true, which is I saw a woman once in red glasses get splashed by a bus. And she said to no one in particular, but it's my birthday. And I say, I think about that every day because it crushes me. And so those sorts of things, they crush me. Like I'll be watching a commercial and I'll start crying or, you know, there's a couple stores that we go by that no one ever goes into, and my son and I. And I won't say the name of them, mm-hmm. but we talk about it every day. And they say, Dad, give it a rest. I'm sure they're okay. So like the little injustices that we all go through and our loneliness, it's, you know, there's a line from my show that people respond to, which is, ever get so lonely that you go to the dentist just to be touched? And that ain't a joke. That's just an observation. Yeah. But why is that like the biggest laugh in the show? Because we're all so hurt and wounded and we need each other and we love each other. That's what the show's about.
5: And just looking for connection, right?
4: Without question.
5: Yeah. You just called yourself a dark little effer. So those are not my words, but I want to go back to when you were like a little dark little effer. Yeah. Is there a moment in your life where like a movie or a person that you can remember first hooking you into this sort of dark humor or the little peculiarities of life?
4: Well, my dad was pretty, you know, he was pretty dark and he would say dark things and he was a terrible alcoholic, right, as they all are. Oh. No, some are good at it, I suppose. No, I just remember getting laughs with dark humor early on.
5: Yeah.
4: And then I remember once saying, at school, it's like, can I have an extra sandwich? Do you know that my mom left me? which is true. My mom left when I was seven. This is the old days. This is the early 70s or late 60s. I wasn't allowed to have a picture of her or talk about her. So I would process my grief by making a joke about, can I have an extra sandwich?
5: My mom left me.
4: Yeah.
5: So. Oh my God. As a kid, were you disturbed by that? Or were you sort of like, okay, I got to get through this. So I'm just going to be funny about it.
4: I don't know. Like it was a time no one ever checked in on kids.
5: Yeah.
4: And to be quite frank, like I used to put myself to sleep by banging my head on the headboard of my bed. And I look back now and say, wow, that kid, first of all, is probably autistic. Like I have ADHD, sure. The worst,
5: sure.
4: Which is why I get so much done. But No, it was, I had a terrible childhood, as did most of the kids in the hall. Mine was, I think, the worst. Well, Kevin McDonald's was pretty bad. His dad would tell him, you'll never amount to anything, that kind of stuff.
5: Have you guys ever ranked it, gotten in an order of who had the worst childhood?
4: Yeah, I think his was the worst, and Mark's was the best because his dad was a diplomat, and they had money.
5: How's he even funny?
4: I don't even know how he's funny, but he's the best, yeah.
5: That's true. So by banging your head against the wall to go to sleep, or the headboard, to go to sleep, just to soothe yourself or to pass out?
4: Yeah, I guess so. And why didn't no one ever ask, hey, what's that banging coming from my son's room?
5: Truly.
4: Yeah.
5: Everything okay in there?
4: Yeah.
5: Wow. This is connected, I think, in many ways to your work on Kids in the Hall. And I want to play a clip from the show if I can.
4: Would you please, huh?
6: Bruce has something that he'd like to say to everyone. Go ahead, Bruce. Hi. Go on, Bruce. Hi.
7: Just do it, Bruce. Come on.
6: Okay, you asked me.
7: I would like to.
6: Yeah, I'll just do it. Fine.
7: I'll do it. Just go.
6: Dave Foley, ladies and gentlemen.
7: Just do it, Bruce. Just, you're wasting a lot of time. Bruce McCullough would like to say, Bruce, please.
6: I'm sorry I caused all that cancer.
5: Yeah.
4: See, we had said I was the cause, that we knew what caused cancer in a writing session that came up.
5: Oh, really? Yeah. Is that how it happened?
4: That was the setup for that.
5: Right. Yeah. So this is the setup that we see. Then you come out, you apologize for causing cancer. Some people laugh.
4: Yeah.
5: What is it about a joke like that you think not only appeals to kids in the hall, but to wider audiences?
4: Well, because everybody knows somebody who has had cancer. Mm-hmm. And, you know, the best part of that is I throw away check your spleen, Dave, as I leave the stage. But because I think we all do it, you know. And I also, you know, I sort of perhaps famously did a character called Cancer Boy.
5: Right.
4: You know, oh, my marrow is low. There's no hope for me. As we're going to do a Brain Candy reunion reading in San Francisco tomorrow. I think because people have to get through these terrible things, and I think it helps.
5: Yeah.
4: And I love my cancer boy, and you know, so I'm not doing it to be cruel. I'm doing it those poor cancer kids. I can't, you know, I love them all.
5: Yeah,
4: you know, and so I think that's why I do it. And I've heard from people who've had cancer, or their children have had cancer, that they love that, that they can laugh at this dark thing that they're going through.
5: Because you have to. You referenced Brain Candy. That's what Cancer Boy is, a character from that film. And sort of famously had a mixed reaction, where some audiences and even some movie executives were really bothered by this character. What do people miss about the joke when they have a reaction like that?
4: I think they just recoil, because they think and this is the point of my show, I'm not making fun of cancer boys. I'm partnering with them. I'm trying to get us through it. And the thing that the best part of me doing Cancer Boy was, I remember talking to an executive who wanted to cut it, who had put some money into the film. And I talked to him for about an hour, and I was sweating and everything. And I said, this has to be in because my mom died of cancer. And of course, my mom did not die of cancer. She had 7 heart attacks and lived into her mid-80s. So I lied to get it into the film. And I'm saying to all you young artists, if you have to lie, do it.
0: That was a bit of Talia Schlanger's conversation with Bruce McCullough. You can hear the full combo on our podcast feed right now. It's Q with Tom Power. Bruce is on tour with his one-man show, Dark Purple Slice. For tickets, visit his website, Brucio, that's Brucio, McCullough.com.

We've got time for one more song before we get out of here today. Nameless Friends are a band based in Toronto, and as their name suggests, every band member performs under a pseudonym, like bassist number 5, drummer number 7, guitarist number 3, and so on and so on. 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This is one of their songs. It's called Clara.

Lost Nameless Friends with Clara. You can catch them on tour at a venue near you. 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And that is it for Q today. Tomorrow on the show, Emmy Award-winning actor and writer Bob Odenkirk. You might know him from Better Call Saul or Breaking Bad. Well, he plays a small-town sheriff who discovers a big secret about the town in his latest film, Normal. Bob Odenkirk will be here to talk about being an action star in your 60s and how risk is a through line throughout his career. If you want to get in touch with the show, we are on Facebook, Q with Tom Power. We are CBCQ on Instagram and TikTok. You can email us, q@cbc.ca. Our YouTube is Q with Tom Power. I'm Garbu Bailey, sitting in for Tom Power. I'll catch you next time.

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2: I'm Paul Hunter. Some experts say the controversy around renaming Lake Ontario is overshadowing real concerns about the future of the Great Lakes. We'll talk about the impact of the Trump administration on water quality and Canada's water sovereignty coming up on the current review.
3: From CBC News, the world is sour. I'm Neil Kumar. Toronto and southwestern Ontario are recovering from a series of fierce thunderstorms on Wednesday. They caused massive flooding, wind damage, and knocked down power to tens of thousands. Xian Desjardins has more.
4: Cleanup crews in Toronto facing days of work this week. The storm toppled trees onto cars and houses, ripping up gas lines and downing power lines.
5: I've never experienced this before.
4: Roberta Gray has lived in the area for some 50 years. Her house is okay, but her neighbor's property covered in downed trees.
5: I saw the tree had come down and the pole and everything.
4: Toronto Fire Chief Jim Jessup says they responded to nearly 1,500 calls in 24 hours.
6: That is the second largest call volume day in the history of Toronto Fire Service.
4: Including water rescues and even workers trapped on scaffolding. One Environment Canada climatologist is calling it Ontario's worst storm of the summer. The GTA, its bullseye. Xian Desjardins, CBC News, Toronto.
3: In Ontario, voters have now casted their ballots in three provincial by-elections as the polls closed at 9 p.m. Lorinda Redicom tells us more.
7: Opposition parties have tried to make these by-elections about Premier Doug Ford's record, bringing up spending by the PC government, such as the $30 million private jet purchase and thousands of dollars on Toronto hotel stays by MPPs. Ford and his government are focusing on the trade war. Over the weekend, the Premier also unveiled a Lake Ontario sign in the by-election riding of Hamilton East, Stony Creek. Today, saying the $25,000 it cost was worth it.
8: $25 million of free advertising all throughout the U.S.
7: He spoke at an event that looked like a news conference, but with no media invited or told in advance.
8: Thank God we don't have the media. No questions, no answers. We're good to go.
7: Tonight, in all three by-election locations, the PC events are closed to the media. Lorinda Redicom, CBC News, Toronto.
3: The BC Conservative Party appears to be bleeding members. Nine MLAs have quit caucus in the past 3 weeks, citing concerns about the direction that new leader Caroline Finley is taking with the party. Tanya Fletcher reports.
9: Under Caroline Finley's leadership, that I couldn't continue.
10: In a wave of departures, MLA Donegal Wilson announcing yesterday she's joining the exodus out of the BC Conservative Caucus.
9: I couldn't look British Columbians in the eye and say, yes, I support this leader.
10: Hours later, another.
11: Well, everything just kind of came to a head over the last couple of days.
10: MLA Scott McInnes, now the ninth MLA to quit in the past 19 days. Hamish Telford is a political scientist with the University of the Fraser Valley.
12: She wants to have a more ideologically pure conservative party. The more liberal-minded members of our caucus are leaving.
13: I don't know what's happening with the Conservatives.
10: The party's implosion is good news for Premier David Eby, who just months ago was grappling with a plummeting approval rating. When asked today whether his NDP government is considering calling an election.
13: It's an incredibly volatile time. I won't rule anything out.
10: Tanya Fletcher, CBC News, Vancouver.
3: A leader in the fight for women's rights, Gloria Steinem, has died. The former journalist wrote about feminist issues starting in the 1960s and eventually co-founding Ms. Magazine. She talked about her reporting in this clip from a 1968 CBC interview.
14: I suppose I'm a product of my time and perhaps just conveniently ahead or to one side of it so that it makes it easy to write. But it's important now to know things. You have to push your intelligence as far as it will go, but it's more important to understand things.
3: Steinem also helped launch groups advocating for women's rights. She also assisted in the formation of Take Our Daughters to Work Day in Ottawa.
15: Okay, here comes the money.
3: That's Tiff Macklem, the governor of the Bank of Canada, unveiling the new $20 bill. It's the first one with an image of King Charles. The portrait is surrounded by a floral and leafy design to represent His Majesty's interest in the environment. And that is The World This Hour. For CBC News, I'm Neil Kumar.
15: Now the local weather from CBC PEI. A rainfall warning, 50 to 70 millimeters through early Monday morning. Showers this evening, steady rain overnight, 5 to 10 millimeters. South, southeasterly winds, 20 to 40 kilometers an hour, lows around 14. Friday, steady rain with local downpours possible, 30 to 40 millimeters, a risk of thunderstorm. Blustery winds, southeasterly to easterly, 20 to 40 kilometers an hour, a high of 19.

0: Hello, I'm Paul Hunter, and this is the Current Review on CBC Radio 1. Coming up, the future of the Great Lakes. We'll talk about the impact of the Trump administration on water quality and what the Lake Ontario fight reveals about Canada's water security and sovereignty. Then, the fourth episode of the CBC podcast Dirtbag Climber. But we begin with Canada's ER crisis. If you've had to spend any time in an emergency room this summer, I'm going to guess you had a long wait. Summer used to be a time when ER staff got a little bit of a break with fewer patients with colds and flus to care for, but not this summer. ER staff across the country are reporting flu season levels of illness and warning about system collapse. It's a reality that has ER doctors calling once again for significant changes. I've got two of those physicians with me now. Dr. Noam Cates is a staff emergency physician at St. Boniface Hospital in Winnipeg. Dr. Brittany Ellis is an emergency room physician in Saskatoon and a representative of the Canadian Association of Emergency Physicians. Dr. Cates, I'll begin with you, if you don't mind. I mean, describe it for me. What's the summer been like in your ER?
1: I think to sum it up, I would say relentless. And I wouldn't say that this is a new feeling that we've been experiencing. I think that this has been the standard that we see, at least within the emergency departments in Manitoba, for months, if not years at this point. So it's been a struggle.
0: So what kind of waits are we talking about? What the waits that patients have been dealing with?
1: Routinely, we see 15-hour waits in Winnipeg at the center that I work. So that's a standard day for us when you come. And I would say that that's been ongoing for about months at this point.
0: Routinely.
1: Routinely.
0: I can hear the frustration in your voice. I mean, you know, in this country, we often try to, you know, sometimes it seems like things are being overstated, but is it fair to say that the system is close to collapse? Is that an overstatement?
1: Well, I think first and foremost, it's important to say that when Canadians across the board access care, when they're able to get access to that care, I believe that that care is exceptional. I think if the system was functioning, we wouldn't be having this conversation now. So when we talk about close to collapse, I think that the fact that across the country, we're seeing the general feeling of struggle that we are all experiencing, that the current system as it stands is not functioning in the way that represents the health equity that we all expect in Canada.
0: You've also said, I think you told the Globe and Mail that this is the end, this is a quote, I think, from you, this is the end state of what people have been warning everybody about for years. You stand by that?
1: Absolutely, right? And I believe that this is not a surprise. Since I entered into medicine, I started med school in 2008, we've been talking about this silver tsunami, or however you would like to term it, but we know we've had an aging population that's been coming for some time. And not only are we seeing people who are living longer, but we're seeing people with multiple illnesses who are sicker when they present. And often people who live longer require living facilities when they're no longer able to live independently. And I don't believe that the planning met the need based on that aging population and complexity of illness.
0: Dr. Ellis, from your perspective in Saskatoon, what's the summer been like in the ER where you work?
2: I think I can just reflect back what Dr. Cates is saying, both, you know, in Saskatchewan, but also just nationally. What we're hearing is that, you know, hallways remain to be full. We're not getting that normal reprieve that we sometimes get over the summers, that patients are waiting extremely long times. There's no privacy. You know, we're having to patrol our waiting room boards, trying to find the sickest patients all the time, which adds up. It adds up to frustrated patients. It adds up to difficulties with maintaining staffing, both as physicians, nursing, healthcare aides, all the important people that work in emergency departments. And, you know, I kind of atone it to the statement that it feels like death by a thousand paper cuts sometimes. You know, there's so many small things going on that are leading to really, really big and important outcomes for our patients, for our healthcare system, and for our providers.
0: And I do think it's important. I think Dr. Cates made the point that the care is good once you get it, but it's that wait, right? So Dr. Ellis, I mean, can you put a number on it? What kind of wait times are you seeing for patients?
2: You know, I think it's important to highlight that patients wait a variety of times. You know, we do occasionally see patients waiting 8, 10, 12 hours, potentially not quite to the extreme that Dr. Cates is describing, but you know, these are patients who haven't been properly assessed, who we don't know what is going on. We don't know if they are going to be the next one to experience a really bad outcome like collapsing or even death. And so it's not just about the individual wait times. It's about, you know, the risk that's going on in those waiting rooms and how we're trying to manage that.
0: So what's behind it? I mean, what's the cause of this? And I'd like to hear from both of you on this, but Dr. Ellis, why don't you pick it up first? What's at the root of this?
2: I think it's truly, you know, a multifactorial cause. Dr. Cates did allude to the fact that, you know, we know there's shortages in other areas of care, which is having downstream effects and coming back to the emergency department. So just like when we talk about overcrowding in the emergency departments and patients not being able to move from our departments into inpatient beds, the same kind of reasons are contributing to patients coming to our departments in the first place. And that has to do with the entire system of care, with access to primary care in a time-efficient manner, with access to home care, with access for older adults who require long-term care to have access to long-term care. So without all of these systems and more coming together, the one point in the one place that is always open is the emergency department. And so patients will find their way there.
0: Dr. Cates?
1: Yeah, I think Dr. Ellis has sort of hit the nail on the head here. But the important point is the emergency department's dysfunction across the board is a representation of a systems problem. So rather than focusing on the emergency department as the fix, I believe that focusing more on the downstream issues that are leading to the dysfunction that we experience is the most important thing. And one of the best ways that I think it was ever put to me is when your sink is clogged, the answer isn't building a bigger sink. And I think a lot of the solutions that have been focused on to this point are focusing on how are we going to make the emergency department hold more patients or function more optimally. But the reality is it's just getting patients out of the emergency department so we can actually see these, what we call undifferentiated patients. Meaning if somebody comes in with chest pain, we don't know if they've come in with a pulled muscle or if they're coming in with a life-threatening problem like a heart attack or tearing of the big arteries like an aortic dissection, which is time sensitive and life-threatening. So like Dr. Ellis has said, you know, we are constantly just looking for the needle in the haystack. The problem is even if we discover them, it's hard to find a place where we can actually provide that care to them.
0: I mean, I got to say, you both sound, I don't know, I mean, not defeated, but beaten down by all this. There's a kind of a forlornness, if that's a word, in your voices, it seems to me, as a result of what you're encountering all the time. Dr. Cates, I wonder, is there a moment or an incident particular that stays with you from this summer?
1: I don't think that there is one moment because they all blend together and the challenges that we face seem to be constant. And I think the term that's more important than defeated is demoralized. Mm. And we see that amongst majority of our colleagues at this point, which was reflected in a recent study that showed, you know, 1 out of 10 emergency physicians in this country has left emergency medicine. And that's not a choice I think anybody has made easily at all. I think we all love this job and we believe in our system and we enjoy providing care to our patients, and that's meaningful to all of us. And when you're not able to provide that care, that's when you experience things like moral injury. And when that happens on a daily basis, it becomes harder and harder to actually function as a physician that's providing the care optimally that we all believe we should provide to our patients. So that's what becomes harder and harder as a sustainability element to keep doing the profession that we all love.
0: Dr. Ellis, how do you feel? I mean, on that, have you been able, in your view, to provide the care you want to provide for your patients?
2: You know, I would have to say no. And I think that that's a really important point. I think the thing that Dr. Cates is trying to highlight that really, you know, comes out to me is that we're all here to do the best that we can. We all want to care for our patients. We all want patients to have good outcomes. And that these wait times that you're discussing, they're not just a mere inconvenience. You know, when we talk about 4, 6, 8, 12, 15 hours, we know that with those increased stays, people die as a result of those. There's good evidence to show that an older adult staying in an emergency department overnight has an increased risk of dying.

0: staffed and open beds on the admission wards within the hospital. We need the ability to move patients who no longer require acute care out of the hospital. So that includes things like respite care, assisted living, personal care homes or nursing homes for people who are no longer able to live independently. And we need to provide patients outpatient care to prevent them from worsening and requiring the emergency department. So a one-stop shop solution, which is what the emergency department has become, has proven to be ineffective in the current state that we operate in Canada.
1: And Dr. Ellis, last word to you.
2: I also think, in addition to what Dr. Cates is saying, is that we need a better understanding and more reported outcomes regarding what is happening in our emergency departments and in our hospitals. We need the public to be more aware, and we need people to be more accountable to what we're seeing. If, you know, there's a saying in emergency medicine, if you don't take a temperature, you're not sure if there's a fever. And if we're not actually looking at what is happening through data, we can't effectively manage the problem and begin to come up with solutions.
1: Well, to both of you, thanks. It's a tough time. But I think everyone that you encounter is surely grateful for the work that you do. And thank you for taking the time with us today.
2: Thank you for the conversation. It is an honor to be an emergency physician in Canada.
0: Agreed. Thanks for having us.
1: Dr. Noam Cates is a staff emergency physician at St. Boniface Hospital in Winnipeg. Dr. Brittany Ellis is an emergency room physician in Saskatoon and a representative of the Canadian Association of Emergency Physicians. As hospitals across the country are dealing with higher patient volumes, many emergency rooms are looking for solutions, including the Scarborough Health Network, which runs three hospitals in the Toronto area. Dr. Myrendra Ravichandran is the Deputy Chief of Emergency Medicine at the Scarborough Health Network. Briefly, tell us, what have you done to reduce wait times in your ERs? When a patient walks into your ER, I mean, what does it look like in terms of the process for them?
3: Firstly, I wanted to address some of the comments by my colleagues as well. And I think the frustration that they are experiencing is something that we all feel and we all do experience, I think, throughout the country. That being said, we started this process in our department a few years ago, just coming out of the pandemic. And some of the work was done during the pandemic as well. And what we tried to look at with our model is to flip some of the things around so that the wait times that many patients experience at the front before, you know, some of the what was described by Dr. Ellis and Dr. Cates, all that time that spent up front is the time, is the most dangerous time for the patient, where we don't know what's going on with them, they don't know what's going on with them, and those are the risky periods during that wait where if something goes wrong, we don't have any answers. So what we tried to do was move everything to the front. So we have our clinical team, including the physicians and nurses, closer to the triage assessment period, physically and process-wise. So what this allows us to do is start things like blood work, imaging, treatment earlier in the process, along with the assessment happening much earlier in the process. So when the patients do wait after, it's with a purpose of either having been treated or having had their blood work drawn, waiting for results, or imaging ordered and waiting for that to happen. So that's it. From a patient experience perspective, from a patient risk perspective, has significantly improved things for us. And from a experience perspective for physicians and nurses as well, again, walking into a department with 40 patients in the waiting room is frustrating, and it kind of tells us what that shift is going to look like. But being able to look at it as kind of a more segmented process where things have started to happen and we can see how to move patients through the department has allowed us to objectively reduce wait times, but also subjectively improve patient experience. And that's been reflected in the patient experience surveys as well for our patients in Scarborough.
1: So have you been able to measure the difference, like in terms of wait times?
3: Well, yes, of course. So we've had significant changes in terms of Ontario Health measures wait times for all of our all hospitals, and they put out rankings. So two of our hospitals jumped into the top five in terms of

0: rankings. We've managed to, so the metrics that we, Ontario Health often measures, looks at the 90th percentile. But when we look at even break it down further at our Birchmount site, 70% of our patients will see a physician within in less than 2 hours. And that's important for us because, again, that's what reduces the risk for the patient and reduces the risk for physicians and nurses to know that, you know, something is in the works, something is happening, so that we have answers much earlier in the process. The idea of, you know, having these patients sit and without, they have no idea what's going on. They're obviously scared. They're concerned. That's why they're waiting 8 hours, 9 hours in the waiting room, because they want some reassurance or answers when they leave.
1: So you're seeing some positivity there. And I think you're listening to Dr. Cates and Dr. Ellis, and we were toward the end of that talking about not just the challenges, but what needs to be done. What is your answer on, I mean, you've made some progress, but what else has to change?
0: I think this is an ongoing issue. It's easy to make changes up front, but it's also much more difficult to sustain unless that system is supported long term. I think what we managed to do in our department has been a whole organizational initiative. From top down, we've had support from our senior leadership team, but all the frontline workers. Everyone has an understanding of what we're trying to do. And that involves also other departments as well. We've had to get buy-in from our diagnostic imaging teams, our internal medicine surgery teams, because as my colleagues discussed earlier, the difficulty is the downstream issues often reflect on us. So if we don't have buy-in and a process improvement that involves the whole organization, it's very difficult to make a change just in the emergency department. Building a bigger one or changing the department on its own in isolation is not possible to make a change in any of these metrics or any of these patient experience things that are important to patients as well.
1: I hate to say it, we've kind of run out of time, but I do want to just, so I'm going to have to go yes or no on this one last one, which is whether the things that you've done, in your view, can be implemented in other ERs across the country. Just super, super yes or no briefly.
0: Doable? Yes, I think so. But yes, I think it is doable. And we've done it based off of our observations of other sites across the world. We've looked at what other people have done, and we've tried to emulate it specifically for our system. And I think other hospitals can do the same, looking at what's unique about their own system, about their own communities. And again, we've had support from the organization to get it done.
1: Thank you. We've got to run. I hate running out of time, but we just did. Thank you, doctor. Appreciate your time.
0: No problem. Thanks for having me.
1: Dr. Mayurendra Ravichandran is the Deputy Chief of Emergency Medicine at the Scarborough Health Network. I'm Paul Hunter, and you're listening to The Current Review.
2: We have beautiful Lake Ontario here now, but we're going to change it with just a pen to the Lake of America. Lake A-M-K-I-E. Lake USA. We're going to call it Lake USA, Lake USA.
1: That, of course, is not Donald Trump, but the great and hilarious Mark Critch from This Hour has 22 minutes. But the American president's executive order renaming Lake Ontario is not just a laughing matter. Experts say it's also become a distraction from the serious threats the Great Lakes face. Since Trump took office, he has called BC a giant faucet, and he's weakened cross-border agreements that protect our shared waterways and lakes. I'm joined now by two guests who have been watching this very closely. Gail Kranzberg is a professor emeritus and former lead of engineering and public policy at McMaster University. She's in Mississauga. And Daniel McFarlane is a professor at the School of Environment, Geography, and Sustainability at Western Michigan University. He's with me in studio here in Toronto. Gail, begin with you. You've said in an interview that, quote, these are dangerous times for our waters. What do you mean by that?
3: Thank you, Paul. They are dangerous times. The notion that the U.S. could conceive of owning part of a lake is completely counter to the regulations and agreements that we have together with the U.S. Great Lakes states and the province of Ontario and Quebec. The weakening of environmental regulations, the cutbacks of the National Oceanic and Atmospheric Administration's ability to monitor currents, climate, ocean, the Great Lakes are like an ocean, the safe vessel passage, all of that is gone now. And a lot of Canadians worked with NOAA on modeling the future state of the lakes based on a changing climate. That ability has been curtailed. So we have more pollution, inability to predict the future of the lakes. This collegial collaboration that we've had for decades and decades and decades seems to be gone. American scientists, federal scientists are told not to talk to Canadian federal scientists or any other scientists, frankly, outside of the country. So the and even trying to keep Asian carp out of the Great Lakes, which would be a devastation to our multi-billion dollar fishery, has been put on pause, where the Army Corps of Engineers was building the Brandon Locks dam to prevent Asian carp from getting in, and that's been put on hold. So a whole series of firings and cutbacks and deregulation affects the waters of the Great Lakes, starting in the States, but the waters move into Canada, and it affects our ability as scientists and policymakers to coordinate our activities and protect the waters of the Great Lakes.
1: And Daniel, for our listeners, I mean, you live and work in Michigan right now, but so that we all know, you're Canadian. For those who don't know, I mean, I think we kind of take the Great Lakes for granted in a way. You look at these giant bodies of water and think, yeah, everything's going to be fine. But there are regulations that govern the lakes. Can you walk us through some of those?
4: Right. So in many ways, the starting point is the 1909 Boundary Waters Treaty, which creates the International Joint Commission. So that's a bilateral body between the two countries, which is, you know, supposed to act independent of their respective governments and make decisions in the best interests of, say, the Great Lakes. I mean, off and on in the first half of the century, that was more about resource development, cooperation for the sake of building dams, canals, things like that. But that's become environmental protection to a much greater deal in the second half of the 20th century. So the signing of the Great Lakes Water Quality Agreements, first one in 1972 and then superseded by one in 1978 that we still have in place, that creates the areas of concern and RAP programs, which Gail is an expert on. And we also have some other relevant things in terms of the Great Lakes Compact that's on the U.S. side and the companion agreement that they signed with Canada. And that's supposed to govern and limit how much water can be diverted out of the Great Lakes, because that might be one of the potential concerns here about why Trump is doing this with Lake Ontario. Is this a move towards trying to, you know, abscond with water to send it somewhere else in the United States?
1: Are these laws, though? I mean, can they just be torn up? Like, how does it, what are the implications of having that organization and the various treaties and things?
4: Right. So the Boundary Waters Treaty is, as the name suggests, a treaty. So a formal diplomatic treaty between the two countries. Either country can give notice and leave the treaty. And to be frank, Donald Trump could probably just ignore the treaty and the International Joint Commission. And there's not really a whole lot of repercussions. I mean, that's much of what's been going on in the United States anyway. He just doesn't follow custom. If you don't listen to the Supreme Court, who's going to make you if you don't want to? So it's problems like that where you can just go ahead and override them. And if there's no teeth to stop it, that's a problem.
1: Gail, I mean, shocker, since he's taken office, Donald Trump's done a lot, Daniel was noting. How would you characterize his approach to regulations specifically around water?
3: Well, he's weakened the Clean Water Act, which was a precursor to the Great Lakes Water Quality Agreement that Daniel was just talking about. He has used economic strife and humanitarian need as reasons for his tariffs. I mean, he could say there's humanitarian need for Great Lakes water down in Florida and abscond the compact and forget about the compact. And the governors and the premiers, as much as they may fight, may not be able to stop that if that construction could happen. So there's this disdain for regulation, there's disdain for collegiality, for cooperation. we've been cooperating on the Great Lakes for over a century, and nobody ever imagined that would stop, because it makes perfect sense for the governments to protect the waters of the lakes, because that's protecting a $1 trillion, multi-trillion dollar economy of the region if you have the waters healthy. That supports the fisheries, it supports industry, it supports employment, it supports recreation and tourism. It's the third largest economy in the world if it was its own nation. And to ignore that and think that you can go your own way, sounded like a song there, that you can just go your own way and do what you wish with the waters of the Great Lakes, ignores and insults our tribal nations, our indigenous nations in Canada, this deep insult in terms of changing Ontario to an American name, ignores the over 400 years that it's been called that by our indigenous nations. So there's a whole group of rights holders and stakeholders and shareholders who've been participating in protecting the waters and trying to make the lakes great. And this is a reversal of that by cutting back, eliminating enforcement opportunities, weakening the United States Environmental Protection Agency, practically decimating the Great Lakes Environmental Research Lab and all the great monitoring work that they do. If you don't monitor the lakes, you can't understand them, and that's been cut. And so Canada cannot do that alone, and it's not as though we ever have been. We cooperate on monitoring the lakes. We say, okay, this is Lake Erie year, and we'll get all our vessels on Lake Erie, the American vessels, Canadian vessels, and we'll sample Lake Erie 1 year and we'll get a comprehensive look at that. If Trump decides to walk away from that, there's a massive gap in our understanding, and if you can't understand them, you can't manage them. So these treaties can be ignored, as Daniel said. They, there was some reference to just getting out of the Great Lakes Water Quality Agreement altogether. And frankly, a lot of the U.S. federal scientists who've been working on the Water Quality Agreement have been given marching orders about what they can and cannot say to their Canadian counterparts. And that means our understanding, and I keep repeating myself, we need to understand the lakes in order to protect them and in order to protect health, wildlife, everything, the economy of the region, the social well-being of the region. And all of that is up in the air and completely unknown. And this renaming thing takes us into this nonsense conversation about can he do that, can he not do that, and oh my gosh, it's terrible. At the same time, let's focus on what's really going on, which is deregulation and pulling back and ignoring the imperative of protecting the waters of the Great Lakes. That's what's real. The name, it doesn't matter. What's real is removing the protections we've worked so hard for decades on in order to make the lakes great.
1: Daniel, I mean, I think it's fair to say that Trump's view broadly on not just on this matter, but on industry is the less regulation, the better, right? And we're seeing this play out as Gail was describing in many ways. So you live in Michigan. I said you're from here, but you live in Michigan. What's the view from that side of the border looking at the lakes?
4: Well, interestingly, I think Canada has a much stronger attachment as a nation to the Great Lakes, but I've never been in a political jurisdiction that had more affinity for the Great Lakes than Michigan. So the outline, the silhouette of the Great Lakes is on every second car bumper sticker. It's on shirts. So there's a real love for the Great Lakes, since all of Michigan, aside of one little squiggle on the border with Indiana, is entirely in the Great Lakes watershed. So it's very important economically, culturally, and just a real key part of Michigan's identity. But at the same time, as I've said, I think Canada, the Great Lakes are much much bigger part of the mythology and founding ideas and the development. I mean, I argue in the book, Canada maybe doesn't become a separate nation if not for Lake Ontario and the St. Lawrence River.
1: What about Ontario then? I mean, like, what's your assessment of the provincial government here vis-a-vis the Great Lakes?
4: Well, that's part of the story, is we're focusing on Trump, but it's not as if Canada has been doing a good job at the Great Lakes either, and Ontario specifically. In fact, the Ford government has probably been horrible on the environmental file and pretty bad for the Great Lakes, not getting as much attention as Trump. And Ford is standing up to Trump, but on environmental regulations, there's a lot to be desired as well.
1: You mentioned, Daniel, the International Joint Commission, IJC is what it's in the trade known for. I mean, let's unpack that. And Gail, I'm going to come to you on this as well, just a little bit. I mean, it's supposed to be neutral, right? Is it?
4: I mean, it's set up to be neutral. There's been a number of times in its history it hasn't been, because so each side gets to appoint, you know, an equal number of Canadians and Americans, as those are generally presidential or prime ministerial appointments. The idea is that they will, you know, function in the best interests of whatever the issue is at hand and take both sides of the border into account. But there have been times where it gets politicized. It certainly would appear that's the case here. I'm basing that not so much on what has happened in the IJC, but just knowing how Trump operates and who he's appointing. Look at who he's got his ambassador, who's also from West Michigan as well. So I'm pretty sure he has the intention of politicizing or using this. But he also seems to be just avoiding it, perhaps, too.
1: Gail, what do you think about the IJC in the age of Trump?
3: It's an interesting question. I was recently in front of the commissioners, and the U.S. chair said, We are impartial. We need to speak what our advisors are telling us. We have a science advisory board. We have a water quality board. They're providing us advice on what needs to be done to enhance the Great Lakes, what the governments of Canada, United States, and others need to do to improve. And we need to speak to truth to power. And then there was an initiative to look at what, you know, climate change is forcing people to leave their places to come to places that are more of a haven. And the Great Lakes are seen, except for some coastal communities, as more stable than places that are consumed by fire or flood. And so there's a climate migration working group that I said yes, because I work on climate migration and what it might mean for the Great Lakes and are prepared for it. And then I'm invited to the working group, and the name has been changed to take the word climate out altogether. Hmm. It's hazards. And like, so clearly the commissioners are sensitive to getting their head up there, being visible, and maybe pushing an issue that the Trump administration doesn't want to deal with, and they risk having funding cut, right? They're funded. The U.S. side is funded by the U.S. government, the Canadian side by the Canadian government. And the more you aggravate this person, the more he's going to come back at you and be, you know, and bully you into doing what he wants you to do. So I'm a little uncertain about how strong that resolve is that we will speak truth to power when the word climate has been sanitized from one of the major pieces of research that one of their advisory boards is doing. It's a very troubling and uncertain times, and it's understandable, because that's a lot of money, that's a lot of people that are employed, particularly in the Windsor office, which is the Great Lakes regional office. And if you are going to annoy the president and he says, why am I even giving you money, then you shut yourself down. And that's a very possible future.
1: Speaking of words, I think I said earlier in this that we talked about Trump calling, and let's get away from the Great Lakes for a second, but when he called the water in BC a giant faucet, right? Mm-hmm. The thing with Donald Trump is he'll say things, you think, what's he talking about, right? And then, but it's almost like there's a reason, like he's hinting at where he's going to go down the line. And I wonder what the concern, Daniel, is when you hear things like that in terms of Canada's water sovereignty.
4: Right. And I mean, that seems to be something he's targeting. I made the mistake, especially in the first Trump presidency, of not taking him as seriously about what he actually said. He actually has a pretty decent track record of indicating what he's going to do and then doing it. But he does this a lot, sort of floats these trial balloons that are meant to probe what's the response going to be. Maybe if there's enough blowback, then they retreat from it. But with BC specifically, and it's about the Columbia River. So the Columbia River, a treaty was signed between the U.S. and Canada in the 1960s. What that does is allows flood control downstream in the United States. Canada provides some of that reservoir storage for flood control. And of course, it's about producing hydroelectricity. A massive amount is produced in the Columbia River Basin and some of the other Pacific Northwest rivers. So there's been schemes going back to the Cold War about replumbing the continent, whether that's to the north, to the Great Lakes.
1: Replumbing,
4: interconnecting. Huh. So to build canals to take water, say, from Lake Superior out to the West Coast, to the Great Plains, things like called Grand and Nawapa, both, you know, jargony acronyms for these engineering schemes that would have, some of them involved damming James Bay, up at the bottom of Hudson's Bay to collect that fresh water that's coming in, turn it into, it'll be all fresh water, then divert it west and southwest onto the prairies and then down to the United States, because we've got, you know, there's a crisis going in the U.S. of people moving where there is no water, hence some of the attraction to the Great Lakes as a climate haven. I personally don't think there's a lot of potential for the Great Lakes as a climate haven. I was at a conference in Rochester earlier this year where we were just pointing out all the problems of seeing it that way. But it's hard to ignore the fact we've got a lot of water in the Great Lakes Basin and relative to the amount of people, and or apparently it seems like we have a lot of water, but it's all doing something ecologically and has a function. So there's a real desire to send it out west, and it's been cost that prevented that before, as well as some regulations. But I could see things changing. Maybe the only upside is that type of replumbing, aside of being very expensive, would take a long time. Couldn't be done, I don't think, within his current presidency, but I'm also taking very seriously the fact that he seems to be going after another term.
1: Sounds nuts, man. You know, and we've seen what's happened with the collapse of the trade talks as a parallel, where things can go, no pun intended here, south, pronto. Gail, I mean, you know, not to get too over the top here, but like, what's at stake? Should, you know, if cross-border cooperation on water collapses, give us a brief vision of where that leaves us.
3: I can't imagine cross-border collaboration ever collapsing, because we've got the Great Lakes governors and the premiers, and they have a vision for the economy of the region that depends on the integrity of the waters. And they are very committed to a collaborative a blue-green economy, which is built on water excellence. The Great Lakes St. Lawrence Mayors initiative also has mayors from all over the basin, Canadian American, also committed to the integrity of the waters of the lake for their people, for social well-being, for health, for economy. So I never see it collapsing. But what I do need to point out is that, yeah, we have a lot of water and maybe not a lot of people, but that water is glacial ice melt. That's what it is. It's a swimming pool. It's a swimming pool, Paul. And if you turn on, if you start opening the drain in a swimming pool and you don't pour water back on top, you start to lose volume. And the lakes get maybe 1% renewed every year. So if there was a notion that, well, you've got plenty of water, let's just take the water from the Great Lakes and plumb it out as Daniel was describing it, you eventually destroy the lakes. You know, I don't think you'll ever get to the Aral Sea, which is bone dry, but you will destroy the lakes and the ecology of the lakes, and the ecology of the lakes supports the economy of the lakes. I'm optimistic that the governors and the premiers will push back really, really hard, as they did when Trump wanted to kill the Great Lakes Restoration Initiative, which is a $400 million restoration initiative. And the governor said, no way, Republican, Democrat, didn't matter. That's money in our communities. That's economy. And so there's a voice there to protect the lakes on both sides of the border.
1: And I see Daniel nodding here. So I'm gonna say, on that bit of optimism, thanks to both of you today. Appreciate the chat.
3: You're welcome.
4: Thank you, Paul.
1: Gail Kratzenberg is a professor emeritus and former lead of engineering and public policy at McMaster University. She was in Mississauga. And Daniel McFarlane is a professor at the School of Environment, Geography, and Sustainability at Western Michigan University. He's also the author of The Lives of Lake Ontario, An Environmental History. He's with me in our Toronto studio.

0: I'm Paul Hunter, and you're listening to The Current Review. Throughout the summer, we've been bringing you the best of CBC podcasts. Today, we continue Dirtbag Climber. It investigates the unsolved homicide of a rock climber found dead in Squamish, BC. Here's episode 4 with host Stephen Shua.
1: Hello?
2: Hi.
1: Hello, yes.
2: I'm trying to reach Dave Bridger.
1: Dave Bridger speaking.
2: Hey, Dave, it's Brian McWilliams from New Hampshire Public Radio.
1: Oh, okay. Hey, what's up?
2: I wanted to talk with you for a story I'm working on.
1: What story is that?
2: A story looking at amazing internet products and, I guess, the whole spam operation you got going.
1: Spam?
2: Well, you know, internet-based advertising.
1: I'm not sure what that is.
2: What do you mean?
1: A spam. I'm not sure what that is.
2: I think you know what spam is.
3: Technology journalist Brian McWilliams is trying to keep his cool while on the phone with this guy, Dave Bridger.
1: Well, I don't know really what you're talking about. I work at McDonald's. I'm a manager.
2: Oh.
1: So I'm not sure what you mean about emails. I mean, we do have some specials. I mean, burgers are $3 today. Yeah, I don't even know anything about computers. Well, what is a website?
3: It's 2003, and most everyone in the world knew what a website was. And there's no doubt that Dave Bridger did, too.
2: I guess I'm just reaching out, and it sounds like you don't, you know, you'd rather just sort of hide behind this veil of the McDonald's thing, but it'd be cool to hear from you directly.
1: Yeah, well, you're talking to me.
2: Yeah, but you're just, you know, you're giving me a bunch of BS, so it's sort of funny, but there's nothing, you know, nothing real here, so.
1: Yeah. Well, good talking to you.
2: Well, I hope we can talk again.
1: Okay, bye.
3: McWilliams and Bridger would talk again. They'd end up talking a lot. And McWilliams would find out that Bridger loved being in the mountains and playing chess. He'd find out that he grew up in the suburbs of Boston. And, most importantly, he'd find out that Dave Bridger was not his real name.
1: I don't like people to know my name.
3: McWilliams would learn that Dave Bridger's legal name was Davis Wolfgang Hawk. After failing to rally white supremacists in Washington, D.C., Hawk embraced the next chapter of his life, online. And understanding this period might be key to tracing the patterns of his final undoing, because it's his actions in this era that would make Hawk fabulously rich and lead him up to Canada, where he would meet his end. I'm Stephen Chua, and this is Dirtbag Climber from CBC's Uncover, Chapter 4, Spam King.

0: Computer people call it getting spammed, unwanted email. Since the internet revolution began, marketers have discovered email as a way to target consumers. It can be infuriating and embarrassing.
1: Spam. We all know it. We all hate it. But I think it's important to take a moment to break down how it worked in the early 2000s, because it was relatively new and very hard to police. Brian McWilliams was a technology journalist at the turn of the millennium, writing for outlets like Wired. And the subject of spam was a specialty of his. Here he is explaining how it worked.
2: The system sort of depended on the fact that it was mass marketing. It wasn't target marketing. You know, it wasn't find an audience that has, you know, is interested in your product and get your ads in front of them. It was blast out millions of emails to everybody on the internet and hope that you would get like a half of 1% response, because that would be enough, you know, to make some good money.
1: And so that's what spammers like Davis Hawk would do every day. Send out millions of emails, hoping to get a bite.
2: Basically, you would just either buy a mailing list with hundreds of millions of email addresses on it that somebody had somehow put together by going around the internet and scraping, you know, message boards and basically stealing people's email addresses. Or you would just randomly generate email addresses. You could just send out a bunch of emails, even to addresses that didn't exist, and you might hit some addresses that did exist. And that's what it was all about.
1: Here's how it was reported on CBC at the time.
3: Every day, shooting through electronic networks, 7 billion email messages speed around the world, covering just about every topic.
1: But it wasn't just annoying messages pushing bogus or embarrassing products. Criminals were also using spam as a way to illegally distribute prescription pills or run stock market schemes. In 2003, the spam economy was booming. Junk emails were running rampant. And McWilliams was writing a book all about it entitled Spam Kings. In it, he reported on all sorts of email horror stories, including one soccer mom in Ohio who received over 100,000 unsolicited emails in 48 hours. The only problem with his book was that it didn't have a main character yet. But then one day, he got an email.
2: One day in May of 2003, I got just a series of spams from this company called Amazing Internet Products, which were advertising a bunch of junk. And because I had some chops as a sort of an internet sleuth, I tried to track down, you know, where are these spams coming from? Who sent them to me? And I was able to figure out that it actually came from a company that was located about 20 miles from where I was living.
1: Dave Bridger, a.k.a. Davis Hawk, was the perfect subject for his book because his company, Amazing Internet Products, was indicative of how spam senders at the time operated, sending out millions of annoying emails every day and cashing in on it.
2: They had made $300,000 in the course of that month, just based on the order logs that I saw. That was one website. You know, and they would be managing multiple websites at any given time.
1: But to get to this pinnacle of spamdom, Davis Hawk had to start from the bottom. In the summer of 1999, Hawk's life prospects were slim. His time as a neo-Nazi leader ended when his planned March on Washington failed spectacularly.
4: Just so I make sure I have the thing down right about the March on Washington. So you booked it out of there before the day of the march itself?
5: Technically it was the day of the march because it was about 3 a.m. In the middle of the night.
1: Membership fees to his Knights of Freedom website were drying up. His parents had stopped supporting him. He was out of work and out of money. So with his life in shambles, Hawk headed back down to South Carolina and held a fire sale online. In the life of Jesse James, no experience is wasted. As neo-Nazi Davis Wolfgang Hawk, he learned a lot about internet marketing while flooding forums and chat rooms with his hateful views.
2: Because he had dropped out of college at the time to support himself, he was selling Nazi paraphernalia on the internet, on eBay.
1: Hawk took everything he learned from being an online Nazi and brought it over to the spam game.
4: And on eBay, you're basically selling off like the Nazi trinkets?
5: Yeah.
4: I mean, was it knives and jewelry and stuff?
5: Yeah, basically.
1: But this was not exactly spamming. This was just selling stuff on eBay. Actually, he may have never gotten into spamming had he not been a little lazy and a lot spiteful.
2: He realized you could effortlessly market and sell products online from your own little trailer in South Carolina.
1: While Hawk was trying to get this off the ground, he moved around a lot. It's harder for people to come after you when you don't stay in one place for too long. He lived in South Carolina, North Carolina, Tennessee, Vermont, and Rhode Island, with occasional dips in New Hampshire and Massachusetts, where he held P.O. boxes. By his side for most of this was his girlfriend from the Nazi days, Patricia, and their two dogs, Nemesis and Drayton, that Hawk claimed were half-wolf. It was a funny existence. She would make some side cash teaching karate in whatever town they'd landed, while Hawk would keep refining his spam abilities, constantly making adjustments and adapting. For one, he started to spam only on the weekend.
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0: Traditional songs, acoustic sounds, hip-hop, R&B, the dance floor-filling beats of electric powwow, and everything in between. Explore the diverse sounds of contemporary Indigenous music from across Turtle Island and around the world on Reclaimed, right after the news.
3: From CBC News, the world is sour. I'm Neil Kumar. The Prime Minister is highlighting some key requirements that he says must be met to reach a trade deal with the U.S. This comes after Canada walked away from negotiations 2 weeks ago. Mark Carney also says the agreement must be stable and credible.
4: Our position is clear. We need to retain the right to protect and promote the French language, Canadian culture. We need to maintain our ability, our sovereignty, to conclude trade deals with other countries. There needs to be some stability and credibility, if you will, to an accord so that we would have a most favored nation elements to the accord.
3: Speaking in Thunder Bay, Carney also emphasized his priority to build in Canada and make trade agreements with other countries around the world. There's been considerable pushback in Canada and other countries in connection to the development of data centers in the age of artificial intelligence. Some of the main concerns have been over the amount of local water and electricity these new giant centers will use. But speaking in Markham, Ontario, the Federal Minister of Artificial Intelligence and Innovation, Evan Solomon, says building new data centers can be combined with responsible regulation.
5: Data centers must create local benefits. Companies must engage host communities and Indigenous rights holders early, understand their priorities, and show what will remain after construction ends.
3: Solomon says businesses must not pass on electricity costs to local people and must be accountable for water use. One of the 30 Canadian citizens and permanent residents reported missing after last week's flood disaster in Nepal and Tibet has now been found. The individual was unreachable because of communication outages, but made contact on Wednesday. No details have been released on the person's identity. The death toll now has passed 1,200, and almost 4,000 remain unaccounted for. Ontario's post-secondary students are heading back to classes with a crash course in government economics. As Michelle Song reports, the province has changed how money is handed out through OCSAP, the student assistance program.
6: It's very little from the Ontario grant now.
7: When OCAD University student Kieran Riley Gill applied for the Ontario Student Assistance Program, OSAP, this year, he found out his grants were reduced. And to cover his tuition, he has to take on thousands of dollars in loans after Ontario made changes to the program.
6: I mean, my income is already currently way below the poverty line.
7: Last year, Riley Gill's OSAP completely consisted of grants, money he didn't have to pay back. It was a lifeline for his low-income family. OSAP is made up of both provincial and federal funds. Starting this school year, the province has changed the amount of grants students could get from a maximum of 85% to now 25%, with the rest being loans. The province says low-income students will have access to other financial aid programs, and it plans to invest billions into Ontario universities and colleges to elevate the quality of education. Michelle Song, CBC News, Toronto.
3: Gloria Steinem has died. She was a prominent voice in the modern feminist movement. Steinem challenged discrimination against women in the home, in the workplace, and with the law. Marta Gabrasasa has more on her life.
8: What we are talking about is a revolution.
9: A champion for women's rights starting in the 60s, Gloria Steinem took the fight from the home to the workplace to the White House. On Wednesday, she died in her home in New York City, leaving mentees like Shelby Knox in mourning.
10: You built the foundation that I have built my life and career on, and there will not be a day that I don't think about how grateful I am for what you taught me.
9: Rising up as an activist, she became a leader of the second wave of feminism.
11: We are the women that our parents warned us about.
9: Fighting for everything from equal pay to reproductive freedom.
12: Whether and when to give birth without government interference.
9: She kept fighting in her final years, protesting U.S. President Donald Trump's policies. One thing is clear, many hope Steinem's life lessons live on. Magda Gebrselassie, CBC News, Toronto.
3: And that is The World This Hour. For CBC News, I'm Neil Kumar.
13: Now the local weather from CBC PEI. A rainfall warning, 50 to 70 millimeters through early Monday morning. Showers this evening, steady rain overnight, 5 to 10 millimeters. South, southeasterly winds, 20 to 40 kilometers an hour, lows around 14. Friday, steady rain with local downpours possible, 30 to 40 millimeters, a risk of thunderstorm. Blustery winds, southeasterly to easterly, 20 to 40 kilometers an hour, a high of 19.
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entering a new era of empowerment. That was Cook Islands Maori singer and multi-instrumentalist Jordan Rukai with Enemies. It's from his upcoming album, A Safe Place to Be Wild. And Jordan says that song has a playful, almost arrogant energy to it. But it's not from bitterness. It's from self-confidence. It's about rising above past dynamics and turning it into positive energy. And Jordan dedicated it to all the enemies of his past. I love that. This is Reclaimed. I'm Jared Marno, and I've got a ton of new music for you this week. You'll hear sounds from Wolfcastle, Bujra, and Choo Choo coming up, so stay with me. Cherokee and Filipina artist OK Tea has been on the Reclaimed radar for a minute now. She was one of our artists to watch in 2026, and she's making good on that promise. I want to play you a track from her very dope EP, A Changeable Feast. And I love the shuffling beat, guitars, and her dreamy vocals on this one. And she even manages to slide a rap verse in. Here's OK Tea, formerly known as Tea, with Catch Release on Reclaimed.

beautiful instrumental collab from Kanaka Maoli and Maori musician Ruben Nielsen of Unknown Mortal Orchestra and Jared Mattson of the Mattson 2. That was American Eagle. You can find that one on their joint album, Fear. And Jared says, I woke up around noon, disoriented, half dreaming. Music was playing, unfamiliar, fully formed, the kind of sound you assume belongs to someone else's life. For a moment, I thought I was still asleep, hearing music I wished I'd made. But then it hit me. Ruben was already awake in the studio, listening back to what we'd made. We both knew it. There was something inevitable about the music, like it hadn't been created so much as uncovered. We listened on repeat, laughing, just shaking our heads. Love that. Before that, you heard Shkwetmuk and Chalnuth hip-hop artist Kiva MH with Just Want You. You're tuned into Reclaimed. I'm Jared Martineau. Dan Sultan is an Eastern Aranda and Gurindji man with roots from the Northern Territory in Australia and one of that country's most recognized and respected First Nations voices. I'm going to play you a single from his new album, Little Miracles, a record he says was like capturing lightning in a bottle. And this track is about setting down your burden.

from their excellent album Spirit. That rockin' tune was one of my favorite songs from Wampums with Could It Be? Wampums is the Mi'kmaq duo of twin brothers Chris and Greg Mitchell. And what I love most about their music is how warm it is. All that tape hiss, crackle, and saturation add subtle imperfections to their sound. But those imperfections are where the magic lives. I'm Jared Martineau, this is Reclaimed. And every Ruby Waters song feels like it arrives in one breath, fully formed. There's something so loose and relaxed about her music that even when she's singing about something heavy, like wanting to live underground to escape all of the hate in the world, her songs make space to let those dark and intense feelings wash away. Here's Ruby Waters with 6 Feet Under.

very cool collab and remix from two of Australia's most exciting bands. That was electropop disco soul group Parcels, joined by Yolngu Surf Rockers King Stingray with Leave Your Love. Parcels were thrilled when King Stingray agreed to be part of the remix. And when they heard what King Stingray added, new lyrics in the Yolngu Mata language and didgeridoo, they got shivers and cried because of how much it made them feel connected to Australia, which always was and always will be Indigenous land. I'm Jared Martineau. This is Reclaimed, and you can listen to this show live from anywhere in the world. Just head to the CBC Listen app and click the local tab. Let's stay in so-called Australia now to hear another bright star in First Nations music. Bujaro was born just as the sun rose in Bundjalung territory in New South Wales, and he was given a name that fits not just how he arrived Earthside, but the energy he brings in his music. In the Bundjalung language, Bujaro means first light. And I want to share some of those good morning rays with you.

box an order, can you get hug and you go on Jorda? I know that you will get your order, I swear you need to again, or that no so water hunts it out, it's nearly clean. GCBC Radio Night. Hi everybody, my name is Lindsay Montour. I'm Mohawk Turtle Clan from Six Nations of the Grand River Territory, and you're listening to Reclaim.cbc Radio.

unexpected genre-crossing global collab. You just heard Taiwanese producer Disparity, Colombian-American singer Sofia Garcia, and Comanche and Oto multi-instrumentalist Olivia Comachi on the guitar and mandolin with Fantasia. I'm Jared Martineau. This is Reclaimed on CBC Music and Radio. You can find us across Turtle Island on SiriusXM and Native Voice One. Let's keep the global grooves flowing. This one brings together three amazing Maori artists, Lady Shaka, Ray, and Huya. And despite their homelands being all the way in Aotearoa, an early version of this song was first shared right here on Turtle Island at the International Indigenous Music Summit in Toronto. It's a dedication to all Pacific people to keep seeking joy. And it's probably one of the first tracks to bring together Pacific Afro House, Baile Funk, and lyrics in English and Te Reo Māori. So, Takahi, Kataki, Korihi, Arami, Kori Kori, Tinana. Stand, sing out, then shake, move the body. Here's Lady Shaka, Ray, and Huya.

0: new beat blast there from Choo Choo. That was Levitatum. He's a slept-on electronic music producer out of Onion Lake, Saskatchewan. And his releases come in waves. He can stay musically silent for long stretches, but when he does come up for air and decide to share, it's like all that pent-up creativity comes crashing to the shore. You can find that one on his EP, Harmonia. It's the second of many new projects that he's already dropped in 2026. I'm Jared Martineau. This is Reclaimed on CBC Music and Radio. Next up, I've got a new release for you from someone you should know, a Mi'kmaq rapper and producer from Pabbinneau First Nation in New Brunswick that goes by Wolfcastle. But you might know him as a guest host of this show, Tristan Grant. He's joined on this one by two dope guest vocalists, Jessa Sky and indie rap vet Cadence Weapon. And like Wolfcastle raps on it, if you're native, you're enough. You deserve to exist as who you are. This is One in a Billion on Reclaimed.
1: It's so easy to feel alone, man. Like, alone. You're the only person in this world that understands. But it's not true. It's not.

I'm Jared Martineau. This is Reclaimed on CBC Music and Radio. You can listen to this episode again and all our past shows. Just head to cbcmusic.ca/reclaimed. Jessa Skye is a Nehyo and Métis singer originally from Treaty 8 and with strong ties to Treaty 6. And last year, she was one of four Indigenous artists selected for Reverie, SOCAN and CBC's Indigenous Music Residency Program. But I want to play you an earlier collab that Jessa wrote alongside another rising star, Native R&B, that's also from Treaty 6. Together, they capture a perfect mix of nostalgic vibes and future sounds. Here are Jessa Skye and Love with Since

0: new artist on my radar with a prolific output, repping the Crow Reservation in southeastern Montana and the Ipsalugay and Sistista Nations. You're hearing DJ and producer That Kid Nova with myself and you. I love finding native artists that are making waves in the beat-making scene. And as you can hear, That Kid Nova is bringing finesse and soulful vibes to his sound. You can find this one on his album Heartbreaks 2. And if you like these sample flips, take a dive into the more than 30 albums, beat tapes, and other releases he's got up on Bandcamp. There are many worlds to explore. I'm Jared Martineau, and I hope you've enjoyed the sounds you've heard today. Drop me a line to let me know. Reclaimed at cbc.ca is our email. You can listen again anytime on the CBC Listen app. You can catch us every week on CBC Music and Radio, and you can find us across Turtle Island on Sirius XM and Native Voice One. Our show is produced by Travis Pereira, Spiros Georgiou, Lauren Hancock, Judith Lynch, and me. Join me again next week for more songs and sounds from across the Indigenous world. I'll see you then. Hi, hi, Magwitch, and Masacho for listening.
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4: Ms. Magazine co-founder Letty Cotton Pogrebin and Canadian journalist Michelle Lansberg share their extraordinary memories and their tears about their extraordinary friend, Gloria Steinem.
5: From CBC News, the world is sour. I'm Neil Kumar. Toronto and southwestern Ontario are recovering from a series of fierce thunderstorms on Wednesday. They caused massive flooding, wind damage, and knocked out power to tens of thousands. Sheehan Desjardins has more.
6: Cleanup crews in Toronto facing days of work this week. The storm toppled trees onto cars and houses, ripping up gas lines and downing power lines.
7: I've never experienced this before.
6: Roberta Gray has lived in the area for some 50 years. Her house is okay, but her neighbor's property covered in downed trees.
7: I saw the tree had come down and the pole and everything.
6: Toronto Fire Chief Jim Jessup says they responded to nearly 1,500 calls in 24 hours.
8: That is the second largest call volume day in the history of Toronto Fire Service.
6: Including water rescues and even workers trapped on scaffolding. One Environment Canada climatologist is calling it Ontario's worst storm of the summer. The GTA, its bullseye. Sheehan Desjardins, CBC News, Toronto.
5: In Ontario, voters went to the polls with three by-elections on Wednesday, and the results from the CBC Decision Desk show that the PCs will hold York Simcoe and Hamilton East Stoney Creek, while the NDP will hang on to Scarborough Southwest. Ontario Premier Doug Ford called the three by-elections in early August after three MPPs stepped down.
9: Under Carolyn Findlay's leadership.
5: The BC Conservative Party appears to be bleeding members. Nine MLAs have quit caucus in the past 3 weeks, citing concerns about the direction that new leader Carolyn Findlay is taking with the party. Tanya Fletcher reports.
9: Under Carolyn Findlay's leadership, that I couldn't continue.
10: In a wave of departures, MLA Donegal Wilson announcing yesterday she's joining the exodus out of the BC Conservative caucus.
9: I couldn't look British Columbians in the eye and say, yes, I support this leader.
10: Hours later, another.
11: Well, everything just kind of came to a head over the last couple of days.
10: MLA Scott McInnes, now the ninth MLA to quit in the past 19 days. Hamish Telford is a political scientist with the University of the Fraser Valley.
12: She wants to have a more ideologically pure conservative party. The more liberal-minded members of our caucus are leaving.
13: I don't know what's happening with the conservatives.
10: The party's implosion is good news for Premier David Eby, who just months ago was grappling with a plummeting approval rating. When asked today whether his NDP government is considering calling an election.
13: It's an incredibly volatile time. I won't rule anything out.
10: Tanya Fletcher, CBC News, Vancouver.
5: U.S. Vice President J.D. Vance answered questions at the White House on Wednesday. It was the first time in more than a month. Affordability and gas prices were among the topics, but questions about Iran dominated. Vance was asked if the U.S. war with Iran would be over by the midterm elections in November.
14: I wouldn't call it a war. Right now, there is no active shooting. I recognize there have been places where this has flared up. You're asking me a question like, when will the Iranians stop shooting at ships? I think the reality is, I don't know the answer to that question. You would have to ask the Iranians.
5: Vance was also asked about reports of a U.S. missile strike killing four civilians at a wedding in Iran on Tuesday. The vice president says U.S. officials are investigating but question the accuracy of Iranian state media. A leader in the fight for women's rights, Gloria Steinem, has died. The former journalist wrote about feminist issues starting in the 1960s and eventually co-founding Ms. Magazine. She talked about her reporting in this clip from a 1968 CBC interview.
15: I suppose I'm a product of my time and perhaps just conveniently ahead or to one side of it so that it makes it easy to write. But it's important now to know things. You have to push your intelligence as far as it will go, but it's more important to understand things.
5: Steinem also helped launch groups advocating for women's rights. She also assisted in the formation of Take Our Daughters to Work Day in Ottawa.
16: Okay, here comes the money.
5: That's Tiff Macklem, the governor of the Bank of Canada, unveiling the new $20 bill. It's the first one with an image of King Charles. And that is The World This Hour. For CBC News, I'm Neil Kumar.
17: Now the local weather from CBC PEI. A rainfall warning, 50 to 70 millimeters through early Monday morning. Showers this evening, steady rain overnight, 5 to 10 millimeters. South, southeasterly winds, 20 to 40 kilometers an hour, lows around 14. Friday, steady rain with local downpours possible, 30 to 40 millimeters, a risk of thunderstorm. Blustery winds, southeasterly to easterly, 20 to 40 kilometers an hour, a high of 19.
18: Hello, I'm Neil Kirksall.
19: Good evening, I'm Chris Howden. This is As It Happens, the Midnight Edition. Tonight,
18: Wonder Woman Gloria Steinem is being remembered for her wisdom, wit, and optimism in the pursuit of equality. The co-founder of Ms. Magazine tells me it was an honor to see that feminist force up close.
19: Making second wave waves, Canadian writer and feminist Michelle Landsberg recalls meeting Gloria Steinem for the first time at a Toronto Planned Parenthood event and how she always made time for anyone working to further the cause.
18: For Anglos, a certain je ne sais quoi, for the first time ever, Elections Quebec will only mail out voter information in French. A move that is already causing a contretemps.
19: Barely changing their tunes, if at all, the body that collects royalty fees for Canadian musicians sues AI music generator Suno, alleging it is spitting out replicas of bangers like Skater Boy and then saying See You Later Boy without paying.
18: Divided into two camps, a Halifax woman living in an encampment was hopeful a recent court decision would qualify her for a higher income assistance rate. Then the government changed the rules.
19: And saying it about not spraying it. A PhD student tells us how he figured out the exact angle and rate someone's stream must hit a urinal to minimize the splash zone. As it happens, the Thursday edition, Radio presents a true whiz kid.

0: charismatic, kind, devoted, passionate. Just a few of the words people are using to describe Gloria Steinem, a woman who once said, "Empathy is the most radical of human emotions." The journalist, author, and feminist activist was one of the most recognizable and powerful voices of the feminist movement. She dedicated her life to fighting for women's equality, speaking about gender-based violence, and the push for reproductive rights. She was also a co-founder of Ms., the first mainstream American magazine created, owned, and run entirely by women. Among its early writers were the likes of Alice Walker and Toni Morrison. Gloria Steinem died yesterday. She was 92 years old. In 1987, she talked to NPR's Fresh Air about the struggles she faced trying to write about women's issues.
1: Even before I began to think about anything that might be called feminism or to question the structures that women encountered, I and lots of women could not write about political subjects for the existing magazines. We were thought to be the experts on food, makeup, babies, and celebrities, but that was pretty much it.
0: The late Gloria Steinem speaking to NPR in 1987. Letty Cotton Pogrebin is the co-founding editor of Ms. Magazine. We reached her in Stockbridge, Massachusetts.
2: Letty, when you hear her voice on a day like today, what do you hear in it?
3: I hear in it a member of my generation who looked at the world and saw what was wrong with it in so many respects, and she was able to transfer her views about justice to the status of women. And she had been in so many of the life situations that she empathized with so actively, and that is, she lived in poverty. She'd had rats in her house. She had a mother who was mentally ill. And she lived through the sexism of a world in which she became a reporter who infiltrated the Playboy Club and pretended to be a bunny and saw how dehumanizing women's work could be. So I feel as if she represented my generation and had the gifts to translate what she saw into movement terms. That is, let's get up and change it.
2: How did it go from, I'm wondering, the conversations that you had from that very limiting list that she enumerated in that clip? How did it go from that to Ms. Magazine coming to be?
3: Well, there were five or six of us who founded it, who were founding editors, and we all came from different walks of life. And when, one of us talked about the health system and the way doctors treated women, it triggered for somebody else the way a professor treated her. And for somebody else, it triggered her first time menstruating and how she was terrified that it would be seen and how she felt was made to feel dirty about it. And so it was all about reframing. It was all about saying, we see each other's lives clearly now, and we're going to find in solidarity a way to change the world.
2: What were those early days like? What was the office like?
3: The office was a mess. We were in two crowded rooms. It was a donated office. My desk was a dishwasher crate that I cut out a place for my legs to go in, like a desk would have, and stuck my Royal typewriter on top of it. I didn't even have an electric typewriter. I mean, they'd been invented, but we couldn't afford one. And we just carved out space. We were really translating what we suddenly felt liberated to express. I mean, when we looked at our first round of reader mail, 20% of the letters were about being survivors of incest. Imagine the secrets that women had to carry. So many women suddenly had the same stories. And once you open up your inner life to another woman, there's nothing like it to strengthen you, embolden you, and to kind of give you a path to join up and change your life and everyone else's.
2: Even with all of that support and how beloved for so many the magazine became, there was also criticism from other feminists. As you well know, the magazine and Gloria Steinem were criticized as being too radical or not radical enough. How did she deal with that kind of criticism?
3: After a while, we realized that if we were getting it from both sides, we were probably finding a very sensible middle. I mean, if homemakers said, well, that you're not getting our perspective, and evangelicals said, what about religious women? Then, well, we're going to do more articles on both. These groups came to sit in our editorial meetings and to tell us, here's what we want to see in this magazine, and say, I want to write a piece for you. I mean, who did that? We did. And we were just saying, tell your truth. Tell your truth and we'll publish it.
2: You mentioned her upbringing. She came from that informed what she would go on Exactly. To do. She's also spoken, of course, about, you know, 1969, going to that event, women discussing illegal abortions. Mm-hmm. What did she tell you about how that moment, hearing that, changed her outlook?
3: Well, I didn't know her until 1971. I met her in 1971 at the founding conference of the National Women's Political Caucus, a group of women of great political sophistication who got together to influence the two major American political parties to include women's issues on their platforms. I mean, it's deja vu all over again right now because everything, you know, that's been rolled back. I mean, the incredible revisioning of history, the erasure of women. We're sort of back where we started, but we're coming into it with new skills, training, epiphanies, educations, and strength. In my time, even after Roe v. Wade was passed and abortion was legal, women still felt stigmatized. They couldn't bond together, or they didn't want to out themselves as, because they carried over this legacy of shame. And I think what we see now is abortion is being seen as not just a woman's right to choose, but also as healthcare, and also as a measure of women's respect for motherhood. We are not going to be hounded into motherhood. We've got to choose it so that we are good mothers and not involuntary mothers. I had the experience when I was in college at my 25th reunion, a bunch of us who all presented ourselves as virgins when we were in school in the 1950s, all admitted that we'd had sex and most of us had had abortions. We were keeping the secret from each other. How can you find solidarity in secrecy? You can't. So I think the trad wives of today, they're going to go through a phase. And they're going to discover. I don't want to, you know, wax my floors all day and look for a shiny floor as a kind of orgasm. You know, oh boy, I did it. I made a really clean counter. I made dinner. All that's wonderful. I've done it myself, raised 3 children, 6 grandchildren in my life. But I have a feminist view of it, which is everything in its time, everything by choice, nothing by coercion.
2: This is a difficult day for a lot of people around the world. It's difficult news to be prepared for anyone in your life who you care about. But were you prepared to get this news?
3: I really wasn't. My daughter, who wakes up and gets the news very early, called me at 6:44. I looked at the clock and I said, my daughter is calling me, someone died. And I just was terrified because I thought it was a family member. And in a funny way, it was a family member. I went away for the summer and I wanted to see her before I left. I brought her, I don't know, what, chocolate croissants, I think. She loved chocolate. She loved sweets. I was a child raised to 3 o'clock. You came home, your mother had a glass of milk and a brownie, or a glass of milk and a chocolate chip cookie. And I have lived my whole life, I'm 87, giving myself a chocolate croissant or a brownie or a cookie at 3 o'clock.
2: I mean, I can relate. Maybe the time shifts, but and it's not milk, but I can relate. I think a lot of people can.
3: The need stays the same. And I used to keep Milky Ways in my drawer, Milky Ways and Mounds bars in my bottom drawer of my desk. And I was like maybe 10 feet from her desk. Mm-hmm. And I would go home because I had 3 children at some reasonable hour, and she would, you know, stay into the night, and the next day there would be a little milk in my drawer. Chocolate thief, admitting, confessing, I owe you a bag of this or a bag of that or a box of that or, you know, a one bar, whatever was in there. What you saw, what the world saw, is what she was close up, kind, gentle, and exquisitely real, authentic.
2: Oh, Letty, thank you so much for being so generous with your time and your memories. I'm very sorry for your loss.
3: Thank you. Bye-bye.
0: Letty Cotton Pogrebin is a founding co-editor of Ms. Magazine. She's in Stockbridge, Massachusetts. Over her decades of activism, Gloria Steinem became fond of Canada, praising it for its more liberal stances on abortion and public health care. On one visit to Toronto, she met Canadian journalist and feminist activist Michelle Landsberg, and the two became friends. We reached Ms. Landsberg in Summerside, Prince Edward Island.
2: Michelle, when you think of your friend, Gloria Steinem, I mean, I can only imagine so many memories are flooding to your mind right now, but is there a moment or a memory that is really standing out for you in these moments?
4: What comes to mind is the very first time I met Gloria. It sort of encapsulated all that was wonderful about her personally. She was coming to

0: this much attention and is such a celebrity in their own right that they would act like it or travel with an entourage at all times. But she was accessible always?
1: She always was to me and to every other feminist I know, and so little pomposity or grandeur. She was beautiful. She was witty. She was brilliant. She was an exceptionally authentic person.
0: What did that look like when you were just hanging out and not, you know, talking about work?
1: What I remember is her warm chuckle and the wry approach she had to the world. She didn't give in to doom and gloom, even though there was often great cause for gloom in our feminist struggle. But she didn't go down that path. She was optimistic and resolute. And I remember always being cheered by Gloria.
0: I was reading that she was hoping to live to the age of 100. There's so much more work to do, she had said, and certainly people are commenting today that they believe she would feel uncomfortable, upset, to put it mildly, that rights that she fought for and that existed have now been rolled back. How do you think she was dealing with the realities
1: today?
0: You know,
1: like all of us, she would have been depressed by the horror of the political leadership in the world on every side. I think she would have been depressed and angry, as we all are, rightly. But it wouldn't stop her from thinking of the way forward. And, you know, the feminist movement has existed for many centuries in one form or another. And we always fight and gain and get advances that are thrilling and important to every woman alive. And then the regression begins. We saw that in the 1990s when feminism was made by the mainstream media into an ugly word. And the world became so corporate and it had no room for the equality agenda. So we got through that. And then it slowly began to come back. These cycles are recurrent, and I think Gloria understood that.
0: Is it true that she considered herself sort of a, you know, there's a quote out there that she thought of herself as a secret Canadian?
1: I think that's very true. And I'm positive that if she were a Canadian, she would be a New Democrat. She was very progressive in all her opinions. And I think she really honored our party for its staunch stand on women's rights and reproductive rights.
0: There's a reporting around that. I think it's in the Globe and Mail that she came to Canada because she was worried about public speaking and she wanted to practice somewhere where she wasn't as well known. Did she tell you that?
1: That might have been a little witticism of hers. Mm-hmm. And yes, I think that she wasn't totally comfortable being a big celebrity at the beginning, but no, she came because she had to speak about choice. We were fighting for choice here, and she was ready to come when she was called.
0: How are you going to remember her today?
1: Oh, gosh. I'm very weepy. I've been crying since this morning because she was a giant. I mean, there was nobody like Gloria. And as Roxane Gay said, it's a staggering loss. We've lost the most wonderful feminist leader. But her legacy is that she inspired so many. She was still influencing very young women, helping them, encouraging them, taking them into her home when they needed a place, anything. So that whole younger generation, we can think of a million Glorias coming up, and that gives me great comfort.
0: It's been a pleasure speaking with you, Michelle. Thank you for this, and I'm sorry for your loss.
1: Thank you so much.
2: Michelle Landsberg is a Canadian journalist and feminist activist. She's in Summerside, PEI.

The Premier of Quebec is doubling down. At a press conference today, Christine Frechette confirmed that for the first time, mail voter information for the upcoming provincial election will be sent out in French, and only French. She made those comments after the independent agency responsible for elections, Elections Quebec, announced that Bill 96 language laws don't allow for voting guides or reminder cards in English.

0: As of 2022, that legislation made French the sole language of communication for public institutions. That has led to sweeping reforms across the province, as well as multiple legal challenges. Julius Gray is a constitutional and civil rights lawyer in Quebec. We reached him in Montreal.
1: Julius, how would you describe this decision by Quebec's premier?
2: It's petty, it's nasty, and it's absurd. The three words that come to mind. It's part of sort of the narrow nationalism that only a small faction in Quebec has really believed in. But unfortunately, that small faction has tremendous influence, especially at election time. So it's part of this really awful nationalism.
1: Given the work you've done and what you've been fighting in Quebec in particular, are you surprised that this has happened?
2: Well, I'm surprised that this particular thing happened. I had hoped that Madame Fréchette would interfere and go back to common sense. But you know what we've been having in the last 8 years, 7 years, is sort of constant pressure of nationalist events. It's the constant pressure of the insatiable.
1: What is your sense about how your neighbors, other people you're speaking with, in Montreal and elsewhere in the province, what are they telling you? There might be people who very much agree with what the premier is doing.
2: I think most people agree with me, whether it's on the English or the French side. I live in both groups, so I don't think there are many people who wanted something like this, wanted a confrontation, and a confrontation with the weak people, because many, many Anglophones or bilinguals don't really need this. There are a considerable number who are older, less computer savvy, have just immigrated from other provinces. They can vote, but they don't yet speak French. And it's taking it out on the weaker people. It really is regrettable. It's a terrible example.
1: We should say Premier Fréchette has said just today, in fact, quote, no one is being denied access to information. No one is being denied the right to vote either. The information remains available in English, unquote. The laws are being applied, she said. There'll be a QR code on those mailouts that folks can access the English information on, and that the election ballots themselves will be both French and English.
2: Mm-hmm. No prohibition on English information. But you know how it is getting information from the government now. If you do it by phone, you wait forever online, and you don't know what's in there, and there's no control. When you had a system that was working and didn't do any harm, and you abolish it and try to tell people that they can use a QR code, it's highly regrettable. And one of the things that is jarring is that all of this in Quebec is based on two false premises. One false premise, that French is in danger. Black French is in better shape than ever since 1763. Right now, there is no danger. And the second problem, of course, is if there were a danger, I can't see how these English instructions to voters would strengthen the position of French vis-a-vis English. So there is no reason for it. The second false assumption is that the English minority is the best-treated minority in the world. We hear that mantra repeated over and over again. Supreme Court said no in 1984, but they still keep saying it. It's difficult to reconcile with the last few years when cégeps, universities, hospitals, schools were all placed under pressure, and yet it's the best-treated minority in the world. It's not.
1: We are just a month out from Quebec's election. Why do you think this is happening now, that Premier Fréchette is taking this stand? What does she have to gain?
2: I think Premier Fréchette would have been better off reversing this decision. She would have strengthened her position as a person who is impartial and fair to all groups. Her problem is, I think, Mr. Plamondon, the PQ. If she had gone back on that decision, there would have been an attack on the PQ. Mr. Plamondon has already criticized it for answering the journalist in English. So the fear of that small group that's going to turn it into a nationalist battle is what probably prevented her from changing it. It's time for Quebecers to face up to the small group of agitators and say, we can't go on.
1: Elections Quebec, we should let our listeners know, has said it's been raising concerns with the province for years about this. It wrote directly to the ministry involved, trying to get an exemption. It did not. So they've had concerns for quite some time. From a legal standpoint, though, what issues does this raise for you?
2: I don't think you need an exemption. I don't think there's any rule anywhere saying that you can't put out a bilingual pamphlet or a pamphlet in two versions. There are some rules about service in English, which are terribly unfair and are before the courts right now. But there is nothing illegal about this. They didn't need an exemption. It's that they didn't want to do it in English. And the interpretation they give of Bill 96 is plainly incorrect. It's not up to them to interpret the language law. Legally, they could have simply issued the pamphlet as it had been done before without any illegality whatsoever.
1: So what could come next? I mean, do you see things escalating from this point on?
2: Well, I don't know about escalation. You know, the election is a month away. I think it may well be, and I've been talking to people, that some of us will take action to put an end to this bidding game of who's the more nationalist. The action would never be decided before the election. At most, you could get some emergency order or whatever. But I think one reason for taking it is that we may be able to get a judgment for the next election. Mm-hmm. However, I just don't see the common sense. It's absurd. So there's nothing to be established here except that it's terribly unjust and that the law does not tolerate injustice. It's not just a series of rules, right or wrong, that's the law and that's what happens. Injustice itself brings about invalidity.
1: Julius, I thank you for this.
2: It's a pleasure.
0: Julius Gray is a constitutional and civil rights lawyer. We reached him in Montreal.

Ah, yes, the Avril Lavigne banger Skater Guy. The Tom Cochran road trip sing-along Existence is a Highway, the classic Blue Rodeo ballad Attempt. Today, SoCan filed a lawsuit against the AI music generator Suno. The organization is tasked with collecting fees for those who hold the rights to Canadian music, and it says that Suno has been generating near-exact approximations of well-known songs without paying their creators. The suit lists 150 tunes by everyone from Celine Dion to Nickelback that Suno created, often with the exact same music, lyrics, and even song titles as the originals. And SoCan says this is just the tip of the iceberg. The AI-generated tracks were produced when users prompted the platform to create songs in the style of those artists, and the lawsuit follows similar claims filed by SoCan's counterparts in Germany and Denmark, major labels like Universal and Sony, and individual artists like Jason Isbell. Here now is one of the songs listed in the SoCan legal filings, performed by the very human Martha and the Muffins. This is Echo Beach.

0: The leader of British Columbia's Conservatives, Carrie Lynn Findlay, has said she wants a big tent party. But at the rate things are going, she may end up with more of an umbrella. With two more defections yesterday, nine MLAs have now left Ms. Findlay's caucus, and the former MP and cabinet minister became the leader just 3 months ago. The two most recent defectors, Scott McInnes and Donegal Wilson, both cited the party's connections to Alberta separatists when they departed yesterday. Ms. Findlay became the leader without holding a seat in the legislature and alleged maneuvering to convince an MLA to step down to allow her to run this fall has also been a point of contention among those now sitting as independents. We reached newly independent MLA Scott McInnes in Kimberley, British Columbia.
1: Scott McInnes, how are you feeling about this, your first day as an independent?
2: Yeah, thank you. You know, it's mixed feelings. I mean, I was a very proud member of the BC Conservative Caucus. I have a lot of really good friends and excellent professional relationships with many of the MLAs still in that caucus. But, you know, I also feel a sense of relief that I've made, you know, the right decision on behalf of my constituents to sit for now as an independent and leave the Conservative caucus just because I had a number of issues that sort of had reached a boiling point.
1: I want to talk about those issues and how long you've been weighing this decision. But I believe you just met with constituents. What did they say about this decision?
2: You know, the feedback has been quite positive. You know, obviously, when you make a decision quite like this, people are mixed about it. I have folks that, you know, have supported me that aren't overly thrilled. And, you know, as I have conversations explaining why I left, I think there's a greater understanding. But I would say, generally speaking, in my constituency, people are glad that I made this right decision because they've also been seeing on the news what's been transpiring with the BC Conservative Party and are actually glad that I chose to do what I did.
1: What are the concerns? What do you want our listeners to know about how your vision for, you know, your constituents and for British Columbia is different from what the leader of the BC Conservatives, Carrie Lynn Findlay, is offering?
2: You know, for me, I just felt that, you know, the direction we were moving in was not one that would be, you know, as inclusive as it needed to be to attract a large number of voters under a broad coalition tent. And, you know, they're in order to win government in BC and make positive change for your constituents and for the greater province, you have to have that broad support. And, you know, for me, the biggest issues surrounding why we weren't able to do that was because I didn't feel like, and my constituents made it loud and clear, that, you know, the leadership was taking a direction that was going to be positive, not only for them here, but for the province as a whole.
1: Connection to Alberta's separatists has come up as a concern from you and others who have left. Tell our listeners what kind of connections were worrisome to you.
2: Yeah, so just to lay a little bit of, you know, foundational background, I live in a very big riding that I represent. It's bigger than the country of Switzerland, and we share about 200 kilometers of border with the province of Alberta. And, you know, it'd come to light in media recently that there were, you know, senior members of the leader's staff who allegedly in the past, recent past, had been donating to the Alberta Republican Party. So, you know, for me, that's a very contentious issue in this part of the world. And I just, you know, made the ultimate decision that, you know, this wasn't really something I wanted to be affiliated with. And I didn't think my constituents really, you know, accepted if I did. I just didn't think it was, you know, something I wanted to be associated with whatsoever, and it was one of the big factors of why I left.
1: The leader, the Conservative leader, did fire Apollo Chung, who worked with the Republican Party of Alberta for a bit before serving as the BC Conservative Party's Director of Operations. That firing, clearly that didn't move the needle for you.
2: No, and the Toronto Star actually reported another individual who had affiliations with the Alberta Republican Party as well. And look, at British Columbians are, you know, very strong Canadians and don't like the notion of separatism in any way, shape or form. And again, it was a very hot, contentious issue in the riding for which I represent. And I heard loud and clear that my constituents did not appreciate me being affiliated with a leader who had close advisors and staff that were connected in the past to the Alberta Republican Party.
1: Our colleague JP Tasker at Power and Politics spoke with Peter Milibar, the first MLA to leave the BC Conservative Caucus after Ms. Findlay became the leader. He said that he is you know, working to create a new political party in British Columbia. Are you planning on joining that?
2: You know, to be completely frank, I'm not sure. You know, I've been an independent member for about 24 hours, and, you know, I'm actually quite excited to double back on my constituency work and the file work that I have here for my constituents. And, you know, whatever transpires as far as a new party emerging or, you know, what's happening that way, I feel like there is a bit of a, you know, a political reformation happening in British Columbia on the center right now. And, you know, certainly if there's something that aligns with my values and my constituents would be comfortable with me doing that, it would be something I would consider. But right now, I just don't have any firm plans.
1: How did you weigh, Scott, the potential impact of these defections on the conservative brand in British Columbia, potentially diluting the political power?
2: Yeah, you make an excellent point. And it was, you know, it was a very difficult decision. And I'm certainly not celebrating today the fact that I left. You know, I did everything I could, I think, to stick around, to raise my concerns, to try and be a leader within the caucus. But ultimately, I just didn't see those, you know, improvements that I was hoping for, and made the decision to walk away.
1: Do you think she should walk away or resign?
2: I mean, that's up to her. You know, I'm not part of the caucus anymore, so whatever decision, you know, she decides to do as far as staying or going, she was elected by the membership as the leader of the party, and I do respect that. So, you know, that is entirely up to her. If she feels like, you know, that, you know, she can't continue, then that's her decision to make.
1: Thanks for this, Scott. I appreciate it. I'm glad we could speak.
2: My pleasure. Thanks for having me on.
0: Scott McInnes is the MLA for Columbia River Revelstoke. We reached him in Kimberley, BC.

0: The victory was hard-fought and short-lived. Last month, a Nova Scotia court ruled that the province could not deny people living in tents enhanced income support. For many unhoused people, that might have meant monthly access to a few $100s, which would have made a big difference. But in the wake of that ruling, the province has changed how its financial assistance regulations define home. So people who live in tents still won't get the supports the court decision would have provided. PJ McKay is among those affected. She lives in the Green Road Park designated encampment. Mark Culligan is a community legal worker with Dalhousie Legal Aid who was helping people apply for the financial help. We reached Ms. McKay in Dartmouth and Mr. Culligan in Halifax.
1: Mark, I'll start with you. How have you been breaking the news to people that they are not likely to get more financial support after all?
2: Well, we've called around to a number of people who we met with to help file their applications. Still haven't heard a ton back from folks. And my understanding is, for the most part, decisions really haven't been made on whether or not they should have been granted additional money for the time when they did qualify for more. I also just don't think people really had their hopes up to start with. Like, when we were talking to folks initially, we did say, hey, there's a chance that the province is going to try to change the rules on this because stuff like this has happened before. Mm-hmm. But I think it's still probably upsetting for folks.
1: PJ, what was it like for you to find out about the change?
3: I was pretty disappointed more than anything. I did expect from the government to do something like that, but it was awful quick. It's hard on the emotions.
1: How have you been handling those emotions?
3: One day at a time. I've already started medication to help with my anxiety and depression. So that's helping me cope with the emotions.
1: Mark, to let our listeners try to understand it, these changes to the regulations are about what qualifies as a home. What is the government there saying exactly?
2: The government is saying that people who live in tents and other campers, they don't qualify as homes. The requirement was that they own their own accommodation, and accommodation is a pretty broad term, but they passed regulations to say, hey, a home has to be something more specifically in order to exclude people who are living in tents and campers. And so they're talking about a home being a self-contained unit, and that requires access to a plumbed water supply, sanitary sewer disposal, access to living kitchen and bathroom facilities. So they've put a bunch of requirements in to intentionally exclude people who are sleeping in rough situations.
1: And part of what they're saying is that their expenses would not be the same.
2: That's the premise of the system of income assistance rates, is that people who are renting or owning their own homes and kind of standard houses or apartments should get more money because they have higher shelter costs. But I think the bottom line on that is that none of the rates are actually based on any real world cost of living studies or any kind of data.
1: PJ, you're not in a tent. You're in a camper van, as I understand it. Can you describe it for us?
3: Well, it's one of the campers you tow. My camper, I have not been able to do any repairs on it. The roof is coming down on me. If I was to get the same amount as I would in a home, like an apartment or whatever, I could get the material and repair my camper and keep it livable.
1: What in terms of government assistance, are you getting now?
3: I'm getting the disability social assistance. And I have a special diet on with it that gets me $500 a month. I have a storage unit that takes about 3/4 of that. Right. And then the rest of the month, I have to depend on my food and my liquids for the month because we don't get that much food up here.
1: If the government had not made this change, what kind of help would you have received then?
3: About $1,000 a month. I would be satisfied with. I'm not really sure what it would have been altogether, but it was a nice lump sum that would have helped me get my camper fixed up or maybe save up enough to be able to get a better camper, one that I can take into parks for when they close the encampments down. As it stands, if they close the encampments down in 2027, this camper can't go where I go because it's not even properly livable. I'm just making it do. It will never pass inspection.
1: We requested a comment from Nova Scotia's Social Development Minister, Susan Corkum-Greek. We haven't heard back as we have this conversation, the three of us, but she did tell our CBC News colleagues the amendments are to, quote, ensure the legislation and the regulations clearly reflect policy intent as it relates to how income assistance is applied, unquote. She says there are other supports available for people who don't have homes in the sense that they're describing them. What do you make of that explanation, Mark?
2: Yeah, that's some gobbledygook. That's the minister saying, hey, I can't actually defend giving people $410 a month because I know that isn't based on anything. And so I'm going to, you know, hide behind some language about trying to enforce the act as it's intended. Well, she's the minister. She's the one who gets to to make the decisions here. And so we're getting the runaround from the minister.
1: Why do you think, Mark, that they've decided to make this move? I mean, there are those who might say, well, is it because they're concerned that people will continue to live, you know, in tents or campers and not, you know, move into, when they're able to, other types of housing? Is that part of the equation? What would you say to people who are thinking that?
2: I think this is some paternalistic nonsense. Tents and campers, encampments, these are all incredibly unsafe situations. These are not good situations. I don't think it's really believable that people are going to move out of shelters into these kinds of situations for the sake of a few hundred dollars more per month.
1: And PJ, you know, as we said a moment ago, that the minister has said there are other supports available for people who don't have homes in the traditional sense that they're speaking about. When they talk about other supports, I mean, does that change the equation for you at all?
3: Not really. We do have other supports, but it still does not count for what I need done. You don't get help for free today, neither. Mm-hmm. Not in that way.
1: Can you imagine living in anywhere else? Is this temporary for you, do you think? What do you see for your future if you were able to get the kind of help that you need?
3: If I was able to get an apartment that would accept my dog and it'd be just the right size for the three of us, I have a dog and a rabbit, I would go.
1: What would you say to the minister if you were speaking with her directly?
3: Well, we need more low-income housing places, and we don't have enough pet-friendly environments, neither.
1: And Mark, what about you? Where does this go next at this point? Is this fight over from a legal standpoint?
2: I think there's still big questions as to whether or not folks who own their accommodation, like a tent or a camper, might be eligible for other benefits. I think that the real need is for community groups and individuals to express to the government, to express to the minister, that the current rates for income assistance are inadequate, and that if we want to seriously deal with the issues of homelessness in our society, we have to provide people with more money so that they can live healthy lives and make the transition away from homelessness easier.
1: Mark, PJ, I very much appreciate your time. Thank you both.
3: Thank you.
2: Thank you.
0: PJ McKay is a resident of the Green Road Park encampment in Dartmouth, Nova Scotia. Mark Culligan is a community legal worker with Dalhousie Legal Aid in Halifax. After that interview, we received a statement from Nova Scotia's Social Development Minister, Susan Corkum-Greek. It reads in part, quote, people experiencing homelessness will continue to have access to income assistance and other supports while Nova Scotia continues to invest in shelters, supportive housing, outreach, and housing stabilization services. A tent may be where someone is living, but it is not the safe, stable housing outcome we want for anyone. Unquote.

0: The start of September is a significant signpost in the year. The beginning of school, the imminent return of autumn, 3 weeks to National Punctuation Day in the U.S. And for us, at As It Happens, and some of the world's brightest scientific minds, it also means it is time for the Ig Nobels. Every year, the magazine Annals of Improbable Research holds the Ig Nobel ceremony, which, quote, celebrates the unusual, honors the imaginative, and spurs interest in science, unquote. Also, importantly, it usually enables us to make a number of jokes about human waste. And this year is no exception. The 2026 Ig Nobel Prize in Physics goes to a team with researchers from the U.S., China, Saudi Arabia, and Canada for theoretical and experimental attempts to design a splash-free urinal. Kavi Thirayaraja is a PhD student at the University of Waterloo. He contributed to that research, which was published in the journal Proceedings of the National Academy of Sciences Nexus. We reached him in Zurich, Switzerland, just before today's ceremony.
1: Kavi, you're there. You're at the convention center. This is the first time for you at the Ig Nobels. Do you know what you're in for?
2: I have a basic idea. Of course, I've been somebody who's followed the Ig Nobels out of curiosity, and I know there's a lot of wacky traditions and all, but it's good to have a bit of fun.
1: Is there one you're most excited? I mean, apart from, you know, being honored yourself, is there one part of the ceremony that you're most excited to experience?
2: I know that there used to be a young girl who would interrupt you by saying that she was bored if you went over your allocated time. Now, they told us they've changed this, so I'm almost tempted to go over time just to see how they'll cut me off.
1: I mean, I hope you do, and then we'll find out what happens. You know, as our listeners heard, these awards, and we know they're usually held in the United States at Harvard University, but organizers have said they felt they needed to move it, and they moved it to Zurich because of safety and visa concerns for international visitors who would need to enter the United States. How do you feel about that decision? Do you think it's the right one?
2: The scientific community is fundamentally an international one, and we benefit and we contribute to each other from across the globe. And I'd really hate to be somewhere where fellow award winners or previous winners would not be able to attend. I feel like that'd almost be sort of a betrayal to them. So I'm personally do think that was the right call to move it somewhere more welcoming.
1: How did you find out that you and your team were winners?
2: My supervisor at the University of Waterloo called me in, Dr. Zhao Pan, and this initially felt like it was just a catch up on, you know, my progress on my PhD and stuff like that. And then it sort of transitioned into, you know, hypothetically, if you had won the Ig Nobels, would you be happy? Would you be offended? How would you feel? And I was like, oh, yeah, I'd be really happy. I think it's kind of a neat award. And he's like, OK, that's a good answer because we did win. And he just pulled a bottle of wine out of his cupboard in his office. And we drank them out of espresso cups as a bit of a celebration.
1: Oh, bravo. And congratulations. Cheers. Cheers to all of you. Your supervisor, Zhao Pan, was actually on our show. I spoke with him. We were checking our archives. It was back in 2022. It was about a urinal he invented called the Nautilu, which was also involved in this research, as I understand it. So we'll just play for you and our listeners a little bit of what he said when I asked him why he decided to look into splash-free urinals. And he said it sort of started when he was talking to a friend about a bunch of different topics.
3: One topic is how stupid we are, especially when in the summer we don't wear shoes, instead sandals, we wear shorts, and we go to public restrooms and we got splashed. It's so embarrassing.
1: I just remember, yeah, my face is, I'm wincing thinking of how gross that would be. That's his answer. Why did you want to dive into this particular topic? Was it bare feet, the concerns about bare feet and splash zones?
2: No. Even if we managed to make bathrooms objectively cleaner, I don't know if I'd ever be comfortable walking in there with bare feet. But even seemingly silly, funny, or messy problems are problems we face, right? Mm-hmm. And if we're able to make bathrooms more inviting, public spaces more inviting, that's like a good thing for society, right? We can talk about wanting to use public transit to reduce our carbon footprints, or wanting just people to engage more in public spaces to reduce loneliness.
1: Ultimately, what did you learn would be the best design, the best way to minimize splash?
2: We developed two urinal designs, one we called the Nautilu and one the Cornucopia. That was just included as a mathematically neat solution. The Nautilu is the ideal one because it covers not only the reduced splash, but it is, you know, significantly easier to clean than the Cornucopia design. And it is universal in terms of height of the user. So especially when you talk about stuff like accessibility standards and such, it also meets those.
1: How did you test it?
2: So it would not be hygienic to test it ourselves, but maybe I was going to say more importantly, it's not scientific. So we started by reading into, I guess, flow rates that are typically observed in human males. Mm-hmm. And we then proceeded to build a anatomically accurate pee machine, I guess is the best way I can describe it. We 3D printed a nozzle that has the internal geometry of a human urethra. Externally, it is G-rated. And adjusted the flow rate, and we had a pump. And so we could pee any amount of water we wanted out of it. And this is how we could test both the foundational research, which is discovering that certain angles significantly cut down splash, as well as the urinal designs themselves, because we could consistently pee the same amount of water at the same flow rates every single time.
1: You've already, you know, had that wine in the office when you found out the news, but how are you going to celebrate tonight?
2: I mean, the ceremony, of course, is the best part, and I'm really excited also just to learn about what everybody else has done here and the research outside of our own that has done this. And I mean, I get a trip to Europe out of this, so yeah. I'm not going to complain.
1: I think that's a pretty great way to look at it. Covey, enjoy yourself and congratulations.
2: Thank you so much.
0: Covey Thirayaraja is a PhD student at the University of Waterloo. We reached him in Zurich, Switzerland earlier today.

If you happen not to be tuning in from Chicago, let me explain what Jepson's Malort is. It's an amber-colored bitter liqueur infused with wormwood, which is a common schnapps flavor in Sweden. It was made popular in Chicago by one Carl Jepson, who immigrated from Sweden to Chicago in the 1920s. It contains about 35% alcohol, and according to every single review ever, it is disgusting. Famously, only visitors to Chicago really drink it as a form of hazing, like getting screeched in Newfoundland and Labrador. But at an event this week, locals happily volunteered to gulp down Malort. All told, 1,969 people gathered at a bar in the West Loop to simultaneously down shots in the name of setting a world record and raising money for charity. It was billed as a bad decision for a good cause. One attendee described the drink as a, quote, mixture of vomit and sweat. Another said, the communal suffering brings us together. The sound of those 1,969 people taking that shot is our sound of the day. For best effect, picture 1,969 grimaces.

0: Our sound of the day, almost 2,000 people simultaneously taking a shot of Jepson's Malort. We're now at the end of As It Happens, the Midnight Edition. Coming up next on CBC Radio 1, the news.
1: As It Happens, the Midnight Edition will be back again for you tomorrow. I'm Neil Kirksall. Thanks for listening.
0: And I'm Chris Howden. Good night.

0: I am an actor, fresh out of theater school with big dreams and an even bigger drug habit. But things are pretty good. That is until my best friend is set up on a date with David Lee Roth. Yeah, from Van Halen. This is Discount Dave and the Fix, the true-ish story about how a fake rock star led me to a real trial that held up a mirror to me. Not everyone in this story is who you think they are. 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
1: From CBC News, the world is sour. I'm Neil Kumar. The Prime Minister's highlighting some key requirements that he says must be met to reach a trade deal with the U.S. This comes after Canada walked away from negotiations 2 weeks ago. Mark Carney also says the agreement must be stable and credible.
2: Our position is clear. We need to retain the right to protect and promote the French language, Canadian culture. We need to maintain our ability, our sovereignty, to conclude trade deals with other countries. There needs to be some stability and credibility, if you will, to an accord so that we would have a most favored nation elements to the accord.
1: Speaking in Thunder Bay, Ontario, Carney also emphasized his priority to build in Canada and make trade agreements with other countries around the world. There has been considerable pushback in Canada and other countries in connection to the development of data centers in the age of artificial intelligence. Some of the main concerns have been over the amount of local water and electricity these new giant centers will use. But speaking in Markham, Ontario, the Federal Minister of Artificial Intelligence and Innovation, Evan Solomon, says building new data centers can be combined with responsible regulation.
3: Data centers must create local benefits. Companies must engage host communities and Indigenous rights holders early, understand their priorities, and show what will remain after construction ends.
1: Solomon says businesses must not pass on electricity costs to local people and must be accountable for water use. One of the 30 Canadian citizens and permanent residents reported missing after last week's flood disaster in Nepal and Tibet has now been found. The individual was unreachable because of communication outages, but made contact on Wednesday. No details have been released on the person's identity. The death toll has now passed 1,200, and almost 4,000 remain unaccounted for. Ontario's post-secondary students are heading back to classes with a crash course in government economics. As Michelle Song reports, the province has changed how money is handed out through OSAP, the Student Assistance Program.
4: It's very little from the Ontario grant now.
5: When OCAD University student Kieran Riley Gill applied for the Ontario Student Assistance Program, OSAP, this year, he found out his grants were reduced. And to cover his tuition, he has to take on thousands of dollars in loans after Ontario made changes to the program.
4: I mean, my income is already currently way below the poverty line.
5: Last year, Riley Gill's OSAP completely consisted of grants, money he didn't have to pay back. It was a lifeline for his low-income family. OSAP is made up of both provincial and federal funds. Starting this school year, the province has changed the amount of grants students could get from a maximum of 85% to now 25%, with the rest being loans. The province says low-income students will have access to other financial aid programs, and it plans to invest billions into Ontario universities and colleges to elevate the quality of education. Michelle Song, CBC News, Toronto.
1: Gloria Steinem has died. She was a prominent voice in the modern feminist movement. Steinem challenged discrimination against women in the home, in the workplace, and with the law. Magda Gabriel Sassa has more on her life.
6: What we are talking about is a revolution.
7: A champion for women's rights starting in the 60s, Gloria Steinem took the fight from the home to the workplace to the White House. On Wednesday, she died in her home in New York City, leaving mentees like Shelby Knox in mourning.
8: You built the foundation that I have built my life and career on, and there will not be a day that I don't think about how grateful I am for what you taught me.
7: Rising up as an activist, she became a leader of the second wave of feminism.
9: We are the women that our parents warned us about.
7: Fighting for everything from equal pay to reproductive freedom.
9: Whether and when to give birth without government interference.
7: She kept fighting in her final years, protesting U.S. President Donald Trump's policies. One thing is clear, many hope Steinem's life lessons on. Magda Gebre Selassie, CBC News, Toronto.
1: And that is The World This Hour. For CBC News, I'm Neil Kumar.
10: Hi, I'm Saroja Coelho. 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
11: In Spain, political tumult and daily protests. We look at what's fueling Europe's biggest migrant crisis. I'm Marco Werman. In Canada, the gloves come off. They're done with President Trump's taunts and tariffs.
12: Trump's whole life has been built around humiliating others. He wants to subjugate Canada. I don't think there's any debate about that.
11: Plus, modern food production was built on free trade, cheap energy, and a stable climate.
13: The system kind of worked, but now the same can't be said about the moment we're in. Those three conditions don't exist anymore.
11: The global food system under threat, and we remember Gloria Steinem.
14: So Gloria says that, you know, when you do something, you never know if it's going to be big or small. You have to do it as if it matters.
11: An inspiration to activists around the globe, today, here on The World. Europe's most dramatic migrant crisis in the Spanish North African enclave of Ceuta has taken an unexpected turn. A border agency document has emerged alleging that the government of Morocco played a key role in the mass migrant crossing in July. More than 70,000 people swam or climbed over a fence into Spain in just over a single day. More than 100 people died in the attempt. The World's Jerry Haddon gets us started today with this update.
15: Since the mass crossing that began July 30th, Spain's Socialist Party Prime Minister, Pedro Sánchez, has insisted the Moroccan government had no hand in the chaos.
16: Y he de decirle que si nos vamos al ámbito de la migración, la cooperación con Marruecos...
15: I must say, he told Spanish radio at the end of August, that with regard to immigration, Morocco and Spain have a very positive relationship. But since the crisis began, there have been questions. The big one, why didn't Moroccan forces try to stop the migrants under an agreement it has with Spain? It's a question that hasn't gone away, especially as the humanitarian crisis in Ceuta deepens. Though most of the migrants have returned voluntarily to Morocco, thousands remain in the enclave. Many are hungry and sleeping outside. This weekend, Spanish police in Ceuta fired warning shots as a crowd of hundreds of hungry migrants tried to rush a food bank. Protests against the migrants' presence have become a near daily occurrence, as have small acts of aggression by Spaniards and migrants alike. Yesterday, by coincidence, was Ceuta Day, the enclave's yearly holiday. Spaniards there and in cities on the mainland came out waving flags and demanding the remaining migrants be deported. Also yesterday, a bombshell. A Spanish newspaper broke the story of a Spanish intelligence report alleging that Morocco orchestrated the crossing. Today in Spain's Congress, opposition leaders called for Sánchez's resignation.
17: La operación salió de Marruecos y hay indicios de que Marruecos la coordinó.
15: This operation was hatched in Morocco, said Popular Party leader Alberto Feijó. There are indications that Morocco coordinated the whole thing and that our government, he said, has known this all along because it was warned in the same report. So far, the report has not been made public, but the chief of Spain's national police denies it points the finger at Morocco's government. As for Spain's interior minister, he says he didn't even know the report existed. But Spain's El Mundo newspaper says it has seen the document and that it concludes that the Moroccan government had, quote, strategic and operational control over the incident. The Moroccan gendarme let the migrants reach the border, the report says, and plainclothes agents guided the migrants into the water towards Spain. Morocco denies this. Pedro Sánchez, speaking in Congress today in Madrid, implied he'd now seen the document too, but he said he would not jump to conclusions.
18: Soy consciente de las dudas, de los indicios, de las preguntas que hay en el aire, y de hecho me hago cargo de todas ellas.
15: I am aware of people's doubts, he said, and the lingering questions. As Prime Minister, I'm dealing with them, he said, but with thoroughness and prudence. As to why Morocco would deliberately seek to destabilize Spain's border, there are only theories. Perhaps anger over a recent visit by Sánchez to neighboring Algeria, with which Morocco has hostile relations. Or as a power play, as Morocco steps up calls for Ceuta and Spain's second North African enclave, Melilla, to be returned to Morocco. Some analysts suggest Morocco is feeling emboldened with strong support from the United States and Israel, which it recognizes. Sánchez said today, if solid evidence did surface of a Moroccan plot, there would be consequences. For The World, I'm Jerry Haddon, Barcelona.
11: Harvest season is underway across the Northern Hemisphere, and things are not good. Farmers have been dealing with heat, drought, war, and trade disruptions, all of which could shrink crop yields, tighten food supplies, and send grocery prices skyrocketing. With us to explain the dynamics at work is Evan Fraser. He's at the University of Guelph in Ontario, where he studies the global food system.
19: I think if you look back at, say, the last 50 or so years, we've had three things. We've had really stable energy prices. I mean, there's been a few peaks, but in general, cheap and stable energy prices has been a predominant factor of the last few decades. That's one. Number two, every year up until quite recently, it got easier to do trade. So trade was relatively easy. The frictions and the barriers to trade were coming down. And so that's another precondition that the modern food system depends on. And the third one is generally a pretty productive environment for producing food. And when you've got those three things, you've got relatively affordable, stable energy prices, you've got reducing frictions to international trade, and you've got good quality weather, well, then this industrial food system that we currently have, where you produce intensively in small areas and then ship them all over the world, that made a lot of sense. And to a large extent, you know, hunger, diseases associated with undernutrition were coming down. All sorts of other problems were emerging, but the system kind of worked. But now the same can't be said about the moment we're in. Those three conditions don't exist anymore.
11: Yeah, well, the climate is not stable. Trade is not seamless. There are trade wars and lots of tariff exchanges going on. And anybody who's been to the pump lately knows that gas is not cheap. Let's unpack these one by one, starting with the climate, because we've got this well-publicized turbocharged El Nino weather pattern, and it's shaping up to be one of the most powerful in centuries. What could that alone mean for the food supply?
19: The thing about El Nino is it's got some good news and a lot of bad news in it. So the some good news is, generally speaking, El Nino events, which is this global weather pattern that emerges in the Pacific, specifically off the coast of Peru, this global weather pattern generally brings moister, warmer conditions, say, to Central North America. So corn production typically does a little better. Forget it if you're a skier. You know, I'm not expecting to use my cross-country skis this year at all. I don't think it'll probably have much snow, but corn production in North America probably will do a little better as a result, another of our greens and oilseeds. Southern Hemisphere, on the other hand, really, really struggles to get a good crop off in El Nino years. And then there's the weird sort of hidden aspects of El Nino. For example, already we're seeing an absolute cratering in Peru's anchovy fishery. And this may seem obscure to people, but anchovies are a critical part of the food that we feed to, say, farmed salmon or chickens even. So we're already seeing the effects of El Nino through, say, the loss of anchovies trickle into higher livestock and specifically aquaculture feed prices. So that's sort of a weird one. Southern Hemisphere grain crops, they're really going to struggle. Worse storms across India and the rice producing areas of South Asia is another pretty predictable one. And then a final one that El Nino is bringing to us that is just playing out in real time is that often El Ninos are associated with less rainfall and drought in Central America. And this means that the Panama Canal actually doesn't have as much water in it as it usually does. And so the Panama Canal Authority just this month is reducing the number of ships that can go through the Panama Canal because there just simply isn't enough water to keep ships afloat. And so there's a choke point opening up in a critical trade corridor that is also going to probably put an upward pressure on the price of food.
11: Yeah, well, let's talk about shipping. You mentioned the Panama Canal because water levels are also extremely low in European rivers like the Rhine and Danube, which are used for shipping. I mean, what's the impact of all this on how food gets moved around the globe?
19: It sounds like a very complex story because we could also talk about the fertilizer transiting through the Strait of Hormuz or the grain that Russia and Ukraine normally ship across the Black Sea. I mean, we could talk about all these things and it would all sound very complicated. The short story is higher food prices. All of these things that we're talking about inherently add costs to the long distance trade of food, and the result for everybody in the world is going to be higher food prices. Now, the people that depend most on imported food and have lowest incomes, so big parts of the so-called developing world, they will be experiencing the short end of the stick, but everybody is going to experience food price inflation this year, I think.
11: I'm speaking with Evan Fraser, who's at the University of Guelph in Ontario, about the global food system and how it's changing. So you said corn in the U.S. should be okay, but let's talk about wheat for a moment. It's key to the Western diet. Russia and Ukraine together provide a third of the world's wheat. So what's that harvest going to look like this year? And whatever the net is, will either country struggle to get their harvest out to the global marketplace via the Black Sea in the midst of war?
19: 100% correct. Although say, France and Germany and the UK have had terrible, terrible grain harvest, wheat harvest this year because of the heat waves that have gone through Western Europe. There's not been bad harvests in war-torn Ukraine and Russia, but they're unable to get their product to market because essentially shipping through the Black Sea has stopped. And so what I've been reading about just in the last 10 days is cratering food prices in Russia and the Ukraine because there's this glut of wheat, but then increasing, tightening supplies on global markets that's sort of forecasting to be very, very high wheat prices over the next 6 months because of all these trade choke points plus production problems. I think from a consumer's perspective, prepare to pay more for dinner.
11: Yeah. Looking at another theater of conflict, Houthi rebel attacks on the Red Sea have also scrambled trade routes, sending many food shipments on a much lengthier voyage around South Africa. How does that compound the problem?
19: Yeah, so I think we've actually got four key trade corridors which are experiencing serious bottlenecks right now. This is the Red Sea one, it's the Black Sea one, there's the Strait of Hormuz, and there's the Panama Canal one. And when you're taking like four major corridors, you know, not entirely out of commission, but making it really hard and expensive to move grains, fertilizers, the ingredients that we need to make fertilizers, you're making all of those things hard. Really, it just boils down to food price inflation. And it's going to hit people who import food worse, and it's going to hit low-income countries worse, but it's something that we will all be exposed to.
11: Yeah, and at the same time, the price of fuel is surging, in part due to the war with Iran. Let me guess what you're going to say about the impact. That cost will ultimately be passed on to the consumer, yes?
19: Absolutely. It would be a mistake to think that the food and the energy system are decoupled. Actually, they are really, really tightly bound together. I'll just give you one example. Fertilizers that farmers need to keep crop yields high require a huge amount of natural gas. We could get into the chemistry, but the bottom line is to make a form of nitrogen that's available to plants, you need a lot of energy. And so anyone that's using chemical fertilizers, and I'm not opposed to chemical fertilizers, but anyone that's using a large amount of chemical fertilizers, which is almost all of the major grain producers in the world, they're experiencing much higher prices. Now, it's not all bad. Luckily, thank goodness, the world entered 2026 with really good harvests, good buffers. So the 2025 harvest was almost across all of our commodities, all of our crops globally, was pretty much a global record. You know, there was more food on the planet in January of this year per person than at any point in human history. So luckily, we've got some serious buffers coming into this year, but this year has been a disaster, both for producers, but also for shippers, and then the fertilizer story and whatnot.
11: You know, Evan, I'm seeing a lot of videos lately on social media of people in the U.S., maybe in Canada too, who are now growing their own veggies in their backyard. But this is all especially difficult for low-income countries that no longer grow much of the food they eat. Why don't they grow a lot of the food they eat?
19: You know, the system we've got reflected the realities, say, of the 1990s and the 20s and the whatnot. Those assumptions no longer make sense anymore. And so we need to develop a food system that is fit for the 21st century's challenges. That means

0: security element. And at the same time, we now have a national food security strategy, which is attempting to reduce Canada's dependency on imported food. And in particular, Canada exports lots of grains and oilseeds, but we import almost all of our fruits and vegetables. So I'd say that's the sort of the playbook that many countries could adopt. Better social protections to address food insecurity, and identifying where you're vulnerable in terms of supply chains and investing in the infrastructure to build those parts of the supply chains up and onshore those parts of supply chains. I think that's a playbook that the Canadian government has started to investigate, and I think that could be exported as a model for many countries.
1: Evan Fraser studies the global food system at the University of Guelph in Ontario. You're with The World.

0: This is The World. I'm Marco Werman. We've been covering the ongoing recovery efforts in Nepal and Tibet in the wake of massive flash flooding that happened last week. Scientists and officials have pointed to the collapse of a glacier high up in the Himalayas for triggering the disaster. Climate scientists warn that we may see more such events in the future as rising temperatures make glaciers unstable and susceptible to collapse. National Geographic explorer Paul Salopek recently got a close-up look at the connection between climate change, glaciers, and the landslides they can cause. He joined an expedition measuring the impact of a landslide-induced tsunami in a fjord in Alaska, which took place last year. Paul recently spoke with my co-host Carolyn Beeler about that experience and began with a description of the fjord where the massive tsunami slammed into.
1: Well, it's gorgeous. It's this kind of wild fjord landscape, a very steep walled canyon on the coast of southeastern Alaska that was a very big destination for the cruise ship circuit. They were, you know, if you want to go glacier viewing, this was one of the fjords that you steamed up, which makes this all the more remarkable that nobody got hurt.
2: And could you see evidence of this tsunami? Were there kind of scars on the surrounding rocks?
1: Yeah, what was amazing about this opportunity was that I was able to take a side trip to join in the first group of scientists examining the aftermath of this. It's the second highest wave in recorded history.
2: Wow.
1: Up close. So I joined this expedition, a geologist and environmental engineers, to kind of take a look, take readings to measure it. And it was cataclysmic. It reminded me, I'm a former war correspondent, it reminded me kind of the aftermath of a battlefield. Mm. There was this big scar about 100 yards high, scraping along the bottom of these cliffs, wiping away everything down to bedrock. And we're talking going for miles and miles. This fjord was about 30 miles long. All the forest, temperate rainforest, a mixture of cedars and alders was wiped away. The animals that lived in it. Yeah, it was apocalyptic.
2: Wow. And you were saying, of course, this happened in a fjord, which means that the rocks tumbled into a relatively narrow body of water flanked on both sides by these mountains, by these cliffs. So that meant that this tsunami wave was what, extra high because it was flowing through such a narrow area?
1: Yeah. Imagine, you know, when most people hear the word tsunami, they think of an open ocean, right? They think of a big wave crashing into, you know, a long coastline. This was like a fire hose effect. This, as you mentioned, this kind of concentrated the power of a wave down this narrow channel, which is extraordinary. And sadly, what the scientists are telling me is that this is going to be happening more and more.
2: Why is that? What's the link to climate change here?
1: So tsunamis and landslides, or the combination of them, is part of kind of the Earth's natural erosion process. But what's happening now, Carolyn, is that because the world is warming because of human-caused climate change, an older, more frozen, colder world is crumbling. So the disappearance of glaciers, the shrinkage of glaciers,

0: the disappearance of ice at the base of mountains that used to buttress up these mountains for thousands of years. The melting of permafrost is causing massive instability, which is leading to more and more of these catastrophic events. Yeah.
1: And in this case, miraculously, as we have said, nobody was harmed. But I believe there was a somewhat similar case in Switzerland last year where a whole village was wiped out because of a landslide up in the mountains. And there are other villages that are on watch for this kind of thing happening.
0: That's right. The kind of higher latitude or even the colder corners of the world that are at high elevation are going to have to be looking up a bit more. That village in Switzerland, thankfully, was evacuated, but it was the same thing. Masses of rock crashing and smashing a glacier that was in rapid retreat. You know, the way I compare it is imagine kind of a cathedral, but you're knocking away the buttresses that hold up the spires. And that's sort of what's happening here. In Alaska, there are many of these fjords. And what really concerns kind of disaster relief folks working with these types of researchers is Alaska's population is often concentrated on these narrow strips of coastline, so they're vulnerable.
1: So what exactly were the scientists trying to figure out about what happened there?
0: What we were doing was taking laser surveying technology to measure the height of what they call the trim line. And so we were taking hundreds and hundreds and hundreds of these measurements in order to model using computer technology, using seismology, using satellite imagery of a variety of sources, what actually happened. And by recreating kind of what happened, since nobody was there to see it, miraculously, right, because they're often big boats with thousands of tourists on them, we were able then to kind of rebuild the physics of it and use that as a model for what might happen again elsewhere.
1: Is there any application for that knowledge in terms of warning people or protecting people as these kinds of things get increasingly frequent?
0: That's right. I mean, that is exactly the purpose, is kind of how do you begin to set up kind of a warning regime? What hints can you take as like predicting an earthquake a little bit, right? To kind of give a little bit of advance notice if there are any human beings around. And so that's still an ongoing process. There are lots of dynamics, lots of complicated factors, and it's difficult to predict these things.
1: Hmm. As we had mentioned, that village in Switzerland that was evacuated before a landslide covered the village, they did have some sort of sense that this might be coming. Why was that able to be predicted? And it seems like there's less known about what happened in Alaska.
0: Yeah, two different situations, two different kind of geographies, if you will. You know, something that the scientists are homing in on are these microquakes. Researchers are developing kind of the data set to know what that seismic sound sounds like. How does the earth kind of sing to itself a little bit of a dirge, if you will, before going silent? And this is what often happens. It goes silent for a bit, for hours or days before the catastrophic event happens. And if you can identify these patterns, that might be one way to kind of predict landslide tsunamis.
1: Paul, you mentioned that visiting this site reminded you of your days as a war correspondent, just the level of destruction. Can you tell me a little bit more about why this very different environment evoked the same feeling for you?
0: Yeah, it was an emotional response to kind of be in the middle of this really beautiful place where there had been, you know, colonies of harbor seals basking on the ice floes at the foot of the glacier. There were birds probably whirling overhead. Again, all of this is just assumed on previous knowledge that got wiped out. And so what struck me is kind of the cruelty that we inflict on each other as human beings in wars, which I've seen, you know, firsthand as a war correspondent. The aftermath of the Tracy Arm tsunami reminded me of that kind of hazardous silence that lingers over battlefields sometimes, because it was, of course, quiet by the time we got there. It was a haunting experience. And to be able to kind of go around and see it up front, put my hand on the rocks that had been stripped away and try to sense what had happened there was very moving and reminded me of kind of the violence that we inflict, you know, knowingly or unknowingly on nature because of our technological civilization, right? And so that's a little bit what I wrote about in my story, is kind of this notion of collective responsibility. Are we part of nature or are we apart from nature? Mm. What's our responsibility to help protect it?
1: Hazardous silence is a phrase I think will stick with me. National Geographic explorer Paul Salopek, always great to speak with you. Thank you so much for joining us.
0: Carolyn, thanks for having me back.
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0: This is The World. I'm Marco Werman. Feminist icon Gloria Steinem has died at the age of 92. Steinem was known as a writer, lecturer, activist, and organizer. She fought for gender equality and women's civil and reproductive rights for more than five decades here in the U.S. and across the globe. One of her close collaborators over the years was Ruchira Gupta. Gupta is a journalist, activist, and founder of Apni App, an organization fighting sex trafficking and exploitation in India.
1: I can't quite believe she's not there, because just last week she told me that she was going to live to be 105 and see all the fascists out of power.
0: Can you tell us a bit more about that conversation?
1: We talked about my traveling to Venice, where I am right now. I'm participating in a conference with women leaders from around the world who are fighting the rise of authoritarianism. She knows many of the girls in the red light areas that I support in school and colleges. So she wanted an update about them, how they're faring, which one is graduating, which one is getting good marks. So Gloria used to visit my NGO in India almost every couple of years. One of the community classrooms is in Bihar, which is a very poor area of India, on the border of Nepal, in a small town called Forbesganj. And Gloria would come and be with them again and again. In fact, my mother would say that people come visit us in Forbesganj once. You've come like the fifth time. On one occasion, she was there during Jane Fonda's 70th birthday. And she said, oh, I must call Jane and wish her. I was supposed to be at her birthday party. I said, but Gloria, you're sitting in Bihar in this circle with us. You should have gone to the party in Hollywood. And she said, no, Jane would understand. This matters more.
0: You first met Gloria Steinem in 1996. How did you connect?
1: We had a friend who connected us, and she sent me an email saying, I've heard about your work and I'd like to visit you. So I was 20-something. I had no resources. I was the only staff member of my own organization. And I picked up Gloria in an auto rickshaw, which is a tuk-tuk. And I took her to the slum in Delhi.
0: Little taxis, three-wheeled taxis.
1: Three-wheel taxis, you know, hopping along all the potholes of Delhi into this slum, this half-broken house with steps on the side, and it was drizzling. Now, you know, I can think about the scale of things that Gloria addresses, and 5,000 people, 10,000 people. There were like 20, 25 women, and it was drizzling with rain, and I had to translate between English and Hindi, between cultures and continents. I was thinking, how will it all happen? But I wanted to hang out with Gloria. And so I was thinking, anyway, it's all going to be interesting. So I'm doing it.
0: What were your first impressions when you're hanging out with Gloria Steinem for the first time?
1: She was funny and witty. She did not want to get married to someone. She was engaged, so she decided to go away as far as possible. Her mother was a theosophist, and she'd read about Gandhi, so she thought about India as a place to come to. And she took a boat all
0: what
1: the way. I know. And she took a boat all the way to India. So on the boat, she stops in London on the way, and she decides that she was pregnant at that time, so she decided to have an abortion because she didn't want to go ahead with the wedding. You know, so here we were in Delhi in the slum, and, you know, I'm translating as Gloria's talking to the women about her own experience, about how she had come to India first. And she tells them that I didn't want to marry this man I was engaged to. The women connected immediately. Then she says that I had an abortion, which I kept secret for years. The women connected immediately. Then she spoke about her organizing point that when she was a journalist in America, she was sent to cover these secret meetings women used to have where they would share stories about their abortion. And Gloria said, so that was when she first spoke up about her abortion and felt free because she didn't have to, you know, carry the burden of secrecy. And something changed in the circle of women that we were there in the drizzling rain in that slum in Delhi. And they all began speaking and connecting and all of that. So I told Gloria, I said, I had no idea that this is how you organize. She said, yes, if you want to organize, honor your sister with the truth. And, you know, many years later, you were asking me, what was I talking to her recently, but also again and again, right? We've helped thousands of people. We've supported more than 500,000 women and girls over the years in different ways. thousands of kids from red light areas through school and college, and women exiting prostitution. So it's become big. And we've helped to change the Indian law. I helped to get the UN protocol to end trafficking in persons passed. I helped in the passage of the first US anti-trafficking law, going as an Indian and testifying, showing my film, and working with the two senators to get the bill passed and become an act. So I was telling Gloria, I said, I had no idea, you know, when we were standing in the rain. So Gloria says that, you know, when you do something, you never know if it's going to be big or small. You have to do it as if it matters. Only time will show.
0: I'm speaking with Ruchira Gupta, a close collaborator of the late Gloria Steinem. It's really interesting, these stories about Gloria Steinem in India, because I wanted to ask you how you would respond to those who argue that Steinem's brand of feminism did not always translate easily to the global South, and that some of her perspectives reflected experiences of class and race that differed from those of women, like the women you're talking about in India.
1: So there are many strands of feminism, obviously, in all our countries, in the United States, Europe, Africa, Latin America, or Asia and India. Sometimes they work together and sometimes we quarrel with each other. I have seen this translation of her brand of feminism very clearly among the women and girls in the red light areas that I work in. I've seen them connect. I've seen them come up to her, talk to her, and teach me how to organize. Today, I'm a feminist leader very much because of my conversations and support and friendship with Gloria. There's no doubt about it. And I've had a huge impact in India. So that itself is translation. To your point, I feel that Gloria's brand of feminism was influenced a little bit by Gandhi. Because
0: well,
1: when
0: I was going
1: she
0: to ask
1: came
0: you about that. And was that the bridge, at least in India, that made her brand of feminism relevant?
1: It did make it very obvious because, you know, she had picked up the ideas from Gandhi's style of organizing, right? So one of it was that change begins at the bottom and transforms the top. Now, anyone in India who's an activist will always want to begin among real people at the bottom. You know, the Gandhi's idea of uplift of the last, or Ruskin's unto the last, right? So this is a very Gandhian thing, because Gandhi would say nothing matters if my action does not impact on the most vulnerable human being that I know. And to Gloria and me, that was the last girl. And basically the idea of talking circles Gloria got when she was in India, walking with these followers of Gandhi as a 20-year-old, village after village where there had been riots, you know, two sides fighting each other because they were from different castes, upper castes who didn't want to give up power, and marginalized castes who wanted a little bit of dignity for themselves. And there had been caste riots, and these Gandhians were going and, you know, talking peace talks to these people with nothing but a cup and a comb, barefoot. And Gloria put on a sari and went with them. And she was sitting with them in huts with these villagers and in circles and breaking their suspicion and mistrust of each other. So Gloria learned that there. And she said that, you know, when you want people to listen to you, you've got to listen to them. If you want people to come to you, you've got to go to them first. These are all like, they sound banal, but I've seen it in practice over the years, three decades now of knowing Gloria. She always showed up.
0: Ruchira, we caught up with you in Venice at the Venice Dialogues, where women from around the world are fighting authoritarianism. Do you see heir apparents to Gloria Steinem there?
1: Oh, many of them. Many of them. There's a woman here called Nika Kovac who has a campaign with 500 million followers called My Voice, My Choice. And it's a campaign for abortion across Europe. She's managed to get a law passed through European Parliament on that issue. And Nika is influenced by Gloria. She does grassroots organizing and she goes, you know, travels constantly from place to place, meeting people where they are, inspiring them and then amplifying their voice. So Nika is definitely one of those heirs to Gloria's legacy.
0: Well, it's interesting. The theme at this Venice Dialogues is about fighting authoritarianism. And Gloria Steinem also spoke to you about running authoritarians from power in your conversation, your last conversation with her last week. How would you describe how she connected feminism to authoritarianism?
1: That is the most fundamental of her analysis. She says that fascism is based on hierarchy. And she says that also patriarchy is based on hierarchy, and patriarchy is the most fundamental of all hierarchies. And we cannot uproot authoritarianism or fascism without uprooting patriarchy, because it's at home that we first learn that it's all right for one class of human beings to order and one to obey. One class of human beings to seek approval for their work and get paid for their work, and the other to not get paid and always keep seeking approval and all of that. So gender digs a trench into our brains, into which all other hierarchies fall. So when we go out into the world, we think, oh, caste is normal because hierarchy is normal, or race is normal because hierarchy is normal. And then we also want to replicate the same model of power, the head of the state as like the head of the family. So we understand that, right or wrong, you know, he'll take the decisions. It's our safety area. She has even written an article on that, in which she talks about Hitler, where he would go around telling German men that you lost the war because you lost control of the family. Because in the Weimar Republic, women had the right to vote, childcare, they were participating in politics, short hair, short dresses, all of that. He said that I will restore women to the children, church and kitchen, and you will gain control of your family, and then Germany will be great again. And you know, all authoritarian leaders, what do? They create one scapegoat group, and then we all are supposed to be distracted by scapegoating and joining that ability to scapegoat and hate that group.
0: Ruchira, is there one mental snapshot of Gloria Steinem you'll always keep by your side?
1: Absolutely. You know, whenever I came to New York, I would ring her doorbell and she would open the door and say, "Welcome home." Her presence and her absence will be with me all the time. You know, I used to tell her, I said, I'll stop being an activist when you're gone. You know, what's the point? The world is changing and it's tougher and harder and, you know, I can't bear it. So she said, no, it's not tougher. She says, it was tougher for us. You have no idea. You know, and domestic violence was like part of life. And she says, you know, we've opened the doors for you all. Now walk through it. So I'll do my best to walk through it and keep walking, because she used to say that I'm not giving you my torch. You have your own torch, and I can pass the fire from my torch to your torch. Walk with the torch.
0: Clearly, you haven't stopped and you'll keep going. Ruchira Gupta, thank you so much for helping us remember Gloria Steinem and her global relevance. Really appreciate your time.
1: Thank you.
0: Ruchira Gupta is a journalist, activist, and founder of APNIAP, an organization fighting sex trafficking and exploitation in India. For another perspective on Gloria Steinem's global impact, we turn to Mona El-Tahawi. She's an Egyptian feminist, a writer, and activist, and counted Steinem as a close friend.
2: We met in October of 2011 at the Hammer Museum. It was the first time we met, and the museum brought us together to speak on stage about feminism in general, focusing on the revolution in Egypt earlier that year.
0: Yeah, so this was the Arab Spring chapter, 2011. Months later, you were actually in Tahrir Square in Cairo, and you were beaten and sexually assaulted by Egyptian riot police. You were covering what was going on. Steinem reached out to you then, right?
2: That's correct. Egyptian riot police assaulted me and broke my left arm and my right hand in two places and sexually assaulted me. And I was held by the police and military intelligence, blindfolded, interrogated, all of that. And Gloria was one of the first people to email me and send me love and well wishes. And I remember that she said, "Your girl gang," she called the people who had been supporting me online and sending each other email. She said, "Your girl gang is full of love for you. I wish you could see all their emails." And she suggested some trauma specialists I could speak to. And something that always stayed with me, because I really appreciate this book, was a book by a feminist psychiatrist called Dr. Judith Herman. And the book is called Trauma and Recovery. And it has been immensely helpful to me. So I'll always be grateful for that.
0: Wow, that's extraordinary. Moving up to 2017, January, Gloria Steinem spoke at the historic Women's March on Washington. I want us to hear this moment where she addressed that massive crowd filling the National Mall.
3: So don't try to divide us. Do not try to divide us. If you force Muslims to register, we will all register as Muslims.
0: Mona, can you briefly remind us what Steinem was talking about there nearly 10 years ago, forcing Muslims to register?
2: Yes. So this is something that had started several years before the Trump administration, where Muslim men, including my brother and many people I call friends, were forced to register with the Department of Homeland Security. And so my brother and thousands of other Muslim men who are in this country on visas or green card holders, they had to register with the Department of Homeland Security, had to tell them of any updates in their changing address. And when they left the country, they had to apply for a security clearance with the US embassy wherever they were before they could come back. Several people that my brother and I know lost their jobs because they couldn't afford the time it took to get the security clearance. And my brother didn't leave the country for 10 years because he was worried that he would lose his job and the fellowship that he had at the time. So Gloria was pointing out something that had long been horrendous in the US. So this is a reminder of the Islamophobia that has existed in this country. And I'm glad that Gloria Steinem pointed it out at such a massive feminist gathering.
0: Yes. So in addition to her brand of feminism that caught fire in the U.S. and around the globe, was Gloria Steinem also engaging Muslim voices that challenged Western assumptions about Islam?
2: Well, you know, I can speak of my own experience with who she did engage with, and that would be the late Egyptian feminist Nawal Sadawi, who was one of my earliest feminist heroes and mentors, because Gloria and one of her feminist comrades, Robin Morgan, together they founded the Women's Media Center and Ms. Magazine. They had been longtime friends with Nawal Sadawi, and I met Nawal in Egypt several times, interviewed her several times, and the last time I met her was actually in New York City, when Gloria and Robin Morgan invited her to New York to speak of her experience with that Egyptian revolution that we spoke about earlier. I appreciated that Gloria and Robin and others at Ms. Magazine and the Women's Media Center reached out to Muslim women and Arab women and others who didn't have a Western perspective. And I know that she and others have been criticized for not being more anti-imperial and more cognizant of Global South voices. But when it came to Nawal Sadawi, I do know that they definitely platformed her and were great friends of hers.
0: What did you appreciate, Mona, most about Gloria Steinem, and how do you see yourself carrying on that legacy?
2: Well, you know, one of the things that I remember, that I'm remembering today, is something that I feel that I had in common with Gloria, and that is the choice to be child-free. And in 2020, the magazine interview held an Ask Me Anything with Gloria, and Gloria reached out to me and asked me if I would like to contribute a question. And I asked Gloria about being child-free by choice, because I said to her, I know in my experience, when I speak about how being child-free by choice impacts my life, it's often considered a taboo. And how is it for you? She said, if I can, I'll very quickly read what she said to me because it's very brief. Yeah. She said, I would put the emphasis on free. It has increased my freedom. Everyone has a right to make this choice, or hopefully has the ability to make the choice to be a parent or not. It was always clear to me that I didn't want to be a parent. So although I, of course, understand and see the joys and rewards of parenthood, I experience the freedom that comes without that responsibility and connection. And those words definitely rang true for me back then and continue to do so today.
0: So very personal. That's interesting. Egyptian feminist writer and activist Mona El-Tahawi speaking about her friend Gloria Steinem. Our condolences to you today. Thank you so much for speaking with us.
2: Thank you for having me, Marco.
0: You're listening to The World.

This is The World. I'm Marco Werman. The U.S. trade war with Canada has unleashed a wave of nationalism north of the border. Check out this new video that's gone viral. It's calling on Canadians to get ready, or to use the hockey term, to throw their elbows up.

0: The AI imagery is a mashup of Canadian symbolism, beavers dressed as Mounties, bears toting military rifles, maple syrup, and moose make cameos too. And so do wolverines and porcupines. As Katie Toth reports from Nova Scotia, the video is just one symbol of Canadians' collective and highly public outrage over the behavior of their neighbors to the south.
1: This week, Prime Minister Mark Carney said Canadians would return to the table when the Trump administration grew up.
2: When the Americans stop doing memes, stop throwing shade, stop trying to be tough, and start being serious about having those discussions, we can have those discussions.
1: Since Canada walked away and imposed dollar-for-dollar counter-tariffs to match the Americans, the Trump administration has thrown some low blows. Here's Treasury Secretary Scott Bessent.
3: I mean, we're not at war with Canada. How are we going to be at war with Canada? What are they going to take their two submarines from the Edmonton Mall and sick them on us?
1: And President Trump himself.
4: We're going to be changing the name of Lake Ontario, effective immediately, to Lake America.
1: Okay. Stephen Atsi studies U.S.-Canada relations at Carleton University in Ottawa. He says Canadians don't see American insults as just tacky, but as an attack on our sovereignty.
5: Trump's whole life has been built around humiliating others. Even if he doesn't want to annex Canada, certainly he wants to subjugate Canada. I don't think there's any debate about that.
1: And bucking the stereotype, Canadians are hitting back. Like Ontario Premier Doug Ford throwing up a billboard calling Lake Ontario just that and telling Trump to kiss his backside.
6: And I have a lot of real estate on my so he has a lot of room to kiss my
1: Canadian governments are under pressure to cancel contracts with U.S. suppliers. Airlines have massively cut their U.S. routes due to lack of demand. And many people go out of their way to avoid produce from U.S. farms at the grocery store. That's been happening since Trump 2.0 began, and this moment is strengthening folks' resolve. Critics are out there. Former Canadian Foreign Affairs Minister Peter MacKay has called for restraint, telling CTV that politicians should be a little more, you know, Canadian about all this.
7: I fear that some premiers and some other key figures in all of this are going to torque the rhetoric even higher. And that doesn't benefit either country.
1: But for the most part, Canadians are pretty unified. Abacus data polling has found 82% of people in this country say the U.S. is on the wrong track. Canada has a long history of defining itself in opposition to our closest neighbor. Take this wildly popular Molson beer ad from 2000.
8: I believe in peacekeeping, not policing, diversity, not assimilation, and that the beaver is a truly proud and noble animal. The toot is a hat, the Chesterfield is a coat, and it is pronounced dead, not dead.
1: But we're also some of the most American people you'll ever meet. When loyalists fled the U.S. Revolutionary War for what is now Canada, desperate to not be American, what does Professor Stephen Atsi say they brought with them?
5: An American accent. They brought with them American values, American culture, even architecture.
1: And that's the contradiction the Canadian government finds itself in right now. The same day, U.S. Secretary of Defense Pete Hegseth posted on social media mocking Canadian cadets. Canada and the U.S. started co-hosting high-level meetings on Asia-Pacific defense. Atsi says politicians like Prime Minister Mark Carney are trying to thread a needle.
5: To a large extent, our destiny is shaped by our geography. A Canadian politician once joked, the Americans are our best friends, whether we like it or not.
1: As for Trump, no subtlety there. On Wednesday, he reposted an AI video that puts a Lake America sign on Lake Ontario and then has him dancing to the Village People's YMCA. For The World, I'm Katie Toth.
0: Finally today, we're taking you down to Medellin, Colombia to hear some killer beats from Killer Beatmaker, a small group that brings a big sound and a whole lot of energy.

0: DJ and producer Ildir Brando is killer beat maker. He's been at it for more than 25 years, always on the hunt for collaborators to join his collective. He says the current incarnation of the group is precisely what he's been aiming for all along.
1: Three of us, we build something unique. I can't find anything with other people. I told my friend last night that there is a quote that nobody is, en español es nadie es indispensable. But I think it's the opposite. Everybody is important.
0: That includes Guadalupe Geraldo. She plays drums and the Andean flute. Her musical education was a main reason she joined Kill a Beatmaker, but another harkens back to advice she got from her musical elders.
2: Before understand the drums in the bullerengue or in the cumbia or in the gaita, the elders told me, like, you need to learn dance first. If you can dance, you can make it. And I was like, oh my God, okay, I can make it.

0: 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Everyone's dancing as the band creates what it calls electronic vibes, i.e. talking to each other through their instruments. To Killer Beatmaker himself, it's all about the moves, on the floor and on his stage.
1: For me, dance is a way to healing my issues. It's a really, really a ritual. Not just in live band, it's when I'm dancing other people's music. For me, it's a healing process.

Kayla Beatmaker leaves us on the dance floor with music from their 2024 album, Inga. You can find us online anytime at theworld.org. I'm Marco Werman, and we'll see you right back here tomorrow.

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1: That was The World from PRX. The program was recorded earlier in the day.
2: The following program was previously recorded by NHK World Japan.
3: This is Asian View from NHK World Japan. I'm Raja Pradhan. More than 1,200 people are dead and over 4,700 remain unaccounted for following flash floods and mudslides that devastated the Nepal-China border region on August 26th. Nepali authorities say 1,204 people have been confirmed dead and the whereabouts of more than 4,200 people are unknown. Five Japanese nationals are among the missing. China's state-run media report 21 people were killed and more than 540 are missing on the Chinese side. The combined death toll from both sides is 1,225. A report on the massive flash floods has found the floodwaters traveled downstream at a speed of nearly 170 kilometers an hour. On Sunday, environmental experts in Nepal released their preliminary findings on how the catastrophic flooding happened and its impact on the region. The report says satellite imagery reveals the ice rock avalanche traveled roughly 20 kilometers from its starting point. It averaged a speed of 167 kilometers per hour. The United Nations headquarters in New York has hosted its first ever conference to support victims of atomic bombings and nuclear testing. The meeting on Tuesday included testimonies from atomic bomb survivors. It began with an appeal for cooperation from UN Undersecretary General and High Representative for Disarmament Affairs, Nakamitsu Izumi.
4: We're not starting from zero. There is significant experience to draw upon, knowledge to share, and expertise that can be mobilized.
3: The conference was held in accordance with UN General Assembly resolutions. This is NHK World Japan.
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10: From CBC News, The World This Hour, I'm Neil Kumar. We begin in Nepal, where two people have been rescued alive from a hydropower tunnel. Emergency teams continued the operation on Friday to reach others believed to be trapped inside. The two men were rescued from the tunnel 9 days after floods that were likely caused by a glacier collapse. It led to the devastation of towns and swept away villages in the catastrophic flash flooding back on August 26th. Toronto and southwestern Ontario are recovering from a series of fierce thunderstorms on Wednesday. They caused massive flooding, wind damage, and knocked out power to tens of thousands. Shian Desjardins has more.
11: Cleanup crews in Toronto facing days of work this week. The storm toppled trees onto cars and houses, ripping up gas lines and downing power lines.
12: I've never experienced this before.
11: Roberta Gray has lived in the area for some 50 years. Her house is okay, but her neighbor's property covered in downed trees.
12: I saw the tree had come down and the pole and everything.
11: Toronto Fire Chief Jim Jessup says they responded to nearly 1,500 calls in 24 hours.
13: That is the second largest call volume day in the history of Toronto Fire Service.
11: Including water rescues and even workers trapped on scaffolding. One Environment Canada climatologist is calling it Ontario's worst storm of the summer. The GTA, it's bullseye. Chien Desjardins, CBC News, Toronto.
10: In Ontario, voters went to the polls with three by-elections on Wednesday, and the results from the CBC Decision Desk show that the PCs will hold York, Simcoe and Hamilton East, Stoney Creek, while the NDP will hang on to Scarborough Southwest. Ontario Premier Doug Ford called the three by-elections in early August after three MPPs stepped down. The BC Conservative Party appears to be bleeding members. Nine MLAs have quit caucus in the past 3 weeks, citing concerns about the direction that the new leader, Carolyn Findlay, is taking with the party. Tanya Fletcher reports.
0: Under Carolyn Findlay's leadership, I couldn't continue.
14: In a wave of departures, MLA Donegal Wilson announcing yesterday she's joining the exodus out of the BC Conservative caucus.
0: I couldn't look British Columbians in the eye and say, yes, I support this leader.
14: Hours later, another.
15: Well, everything just kind of came to a head over the last couple of days.
14: MLA Scott McInnes, now the ninth MLA to quit in the past 19 days. Hamish Telford is a political scientist with the University of the Fraser Valley.
16: She wants to have a more ideologically pure conservative party. The more liberal-minded members of our caucus are leaving.
17: I don't know what's happening with the Conservatives.
14: The party's implosion is good news for Premier David Eby, who just months ago was grappling with a plummeting approval rating. When asked today whether his NDP government is considering calling an election.
17: It's an incredibly volatile time. I won't rule anything out.
14: Tanya Fletcher, CBC News, Vancouver.
10: The federal government is spending nearly $5 billion on new passenger cars for Via Rail. Prime Minister Mark Carney made the announcement at the Alstom Transport Company in Thunder Bay, Ontario. Sarah Law has more.
18: Cars that used to be built in the United States will be built right here in Thunder Bay.
19: Carney says the contract will support nearly 700 jobs in Ontario and Quebec. It marks the first time in four decades that Via Rail passenger cars will be built in Canada. Carney says the project will generate more than $1.5 billion for the economy. Michael Kourle is president and CEO of Alstom Americas.
20: We are replacing cars that are now 70 years of age, very old.
19: The news comes as a relief for many manufacturing workers in Thunder Bay who have faced years of layoffs. Justin Roberts is president of Unifor Local 1075. He represents more than 250 workers at Alstom.
21: But with this contract, it's going to bring security and stability to these members.
19: But there is no timeline yet for the car's construction. Sarah Law, CBC News, Thunder Bay, Ontario.
10: And that is The World This Hour. For CBC News, I'm Neil Kumar.

0: I'm Saroja Coelho, and you're listening to CBC Radio 1. 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
1: It is impossible to think about the feminist movement without thinking about Gloria Steinem. Today, just before our show, we learned that the author and activist and pop culture icon has died. She was 92 years old. So today we want to take a moment to talk about Gloria's legacy and how she changed the conversation. I'm Alamine Abdul Mahmoud. This is Commotion. Elizabeth Renzetti is a culture writer and journalist. Good morning, Liz. Good to see you, friend. How's it going?
2: Very well. How are you today?
1: I'm well, thanks. It's so good to see you. Listen, you've written about Gloria in the past. I'm wondering if we can just start by just asking you, what went through your mind when you heard that Gloria Steinem died this morning?
2: Not another one of our giants take it away from us at the moment that we need them most. But on the other hand, she leaves behind such a monumental legacy. And her books and her reporting and the influence she's had on young feminists.
1: Yeah, I mean, she lived a long life, right? 92 years old. And in that long life, she changed so many lives and she sparked so many different iterations of a feminist movement. I want to play you a clip from an interview that Gloria Steinem did. This interview is from 1974. In it, she's asked about what she was up to the year that Betty Friedan's The Feminine Mystique came out. And she reveals that it was sort of years ahead of her own feminist awakening.
3: I was making my living as a freelance writer in New York as a journalist. I understood what made me feel angry and humiliated, but I didn't understand why. I dealt with it just by not ever wanting to write about women's subjects. And I guess I was still flattered when someone said to me, "You write like a man." I would say, "Thank you." And it wasn't until several years later when the women out of the left, you know, out of SDS, out of SNCC, out of many of those groups began to really talk about feminism in a political way that made it clear that it was something that concerned all women.
1: She's starting a journey there, Liz, right? She's starting a journey from taking it as a compliment when she hears that you write like a man to identifying something that concerns all women. What's your reaction to that clip there?
2: Well, you know, you have to remember that when she was a young woman, women couldn't have credit cards. They couldn't get bank loans. In many places, they couldn't sit on juries. They couldn't choose a life of childlessness, which is what she did. So really, she was, you know, revolutionary in so many ways. She started writing about, for example, things that nobody else was writing about. So the need for single women to have contraceptives, her own abortion. The sexual harassment she experienced when she worked at the Playboy Club, most famously.
1: That's right.
2: And she was also the thing that I found so inspiring about her is that she was, she understood in a very profound way that feminism is one of a group of kind of intersecting systems of oppression that all have to be taken into account at the same time. So she worked for workers' rights. She was a huge proponent of racial justice, for example. And I saw her speak with Angela Davis at the Women's March in Washington in 2017, a moment now that we look back on, you know, they spoke with such hope, you know, this is a great kind of democratic moment. Hundreds of thousands of women in Washington, millions around the world gathered together. And looking back now in this time of profound backlash to the rights of women and girls and trans people and non-binary people, her legacy, I think, is even more powerful.
1: I think the thing that you just highlighted there is really important to maybe point out for people. I just want to spell it out for a moment, right? Like, you know, we now use the term intersectionality to talk about all the ways that all those different oppressions intersect. That term doesn't really come into existence until relatively recently, right? So we're talking about like late 80s, mid 90s. But there's something kind of interesting to me, right, about the idea that when we think about Gloria Steinem, the thing that you referenced, right, going undercover at the Playboy Club, that was her big breakthrough article. She wrote, she went went undercover at Playboy. And then she wrote this piece that, you know, was sort of understood as, okay, here's what's happening in the Playboy Mansion, but really ended up improving like the lives of working people who were working at the Playboy Mansion because she saw it as like a as a labor issue, right? You also get her starting Miss Magazine. The most infamous article, perhaps, is If Men Could Menstruate from that. that just as a writer and as a provocateur, what did she mean to you? Because you're a writer as well. Like, where do you see her influence as a writer?
2: Well, thank you for calling me a provocateur.
1: Oh, always. Of course.
2: So happy to hear that. You know, she's kind of was a prototype of the journalist slash activist, right? As a journalist, as an activist. And she was unashamed of it. Yeah. You know, she went out and fought for the rights of flight attendants, for example, mm-hmm. migrant workers in California, and then wrote about them. And, you know, now we're caught up in this idea that, like, journalists have to show some kind of, you know, complete non-bias. And she was a bit like, that is just wrong. I can only write from my own place of understanding of what the world is and bring that reality to people.
1: One of the tools that she was unafraid to use, of course, was pop culture, right? And I think she sort of understood very early on that if you're going to engage people in the conversation about feminism, one of the most powerful tools you could do with, you know, is in fact pop culture. How do you think her feminism sort of ends up crossing into pop culture? Because you see Gloria Steinem references all over pop culture in movies and television shows for literally decades and decades.
2: Well, I don't think it hurt that she was a babe, right? Like, let's be honest here. She was a babe. She was unabashed. She was like a beautiful woman. And this is in a time, and this time continues to today, when, you know, feminists get denigrated as unsexy, as ugly, as whatever, right? Man-hating, all of these things. And she comes along and she has like the mane of a lion and these cool aviator glasses and her stylish bell bottoms. And she flipped that script on its head. And I think by perplexing people, she made them think differently about the movement, right? So then we see her in pop culture. Like if you saw her on the Flintstones, you'd be like, that's Gloria Steinem. Yeah. You saw her on South Park. That's Gloria Steinem, yeah. Like the aviators and everything. So then she was played by Rose Byrne and Alicia Vikander on screen.
1: That's
2: so
1: right.
2: That's a pretty good testament to the impact she had on pop culture.
1: I will say, like, you know, this morning as I was coming to work and sort of looking at all the announcements, all the tributes that are pouring out for Gloria Steinem, there are so many condolences from celebrities, Marissa Tomei, Lily Tomlin, Julianne Moore. Like, there's just so many people. They're saying their condolences, but they're also offering their gratitude. What are the sort of tributes that are standing out for you?
2: Well, what I think is so interesting about this is that this is a safe way for, let's say, celebrity women or A-list women in Hollywood to signal what they truly believe. And maybe some of them, especially in the climate that we're seeing recently, have been afraid to be unabashed feminists. Not Lily Tomlin, taking her out of that equation. But if you're a celebrity, you know, it's okay to say, I loved Gloria Steinem and she meant so much to me. So it's a little bit like a gateway for them to admit what their true feelings are. And it's beautiful. You know, the same thing we saw with Dolly Parton. She was really a figure that unites people.
1: Yeah. I think like losing Dolly and Gloria in the same week, it just feels
2: too much.
1: Those are two sort of North Stars in this particular realm. So it feels very difficult to sort of like kind of square that. And I got to tell you, Gloria Steinem has this new memoir coming out. It's coming out this month. It's called Unexpected Life. And when Vanity Fair asked what was most unexpected in general, she said, quote, I'm not sure I saw any of it coming. I grew up in the 1950s in post-war conservatism. It was supposed to be that women married and had more children to replenish the population. And we were probably going to live where we were born. None of those things turned out to be true for my life. When you hear that, what lesson do you take away from that?
2: Freedom and liberty, which is how she chose to live her life. And I think Even though we are in a moment of backlash, and for example, in the States, there's a movement to disenfranchise women. Women also have a ton more freedom than they did when Gloria Steinem was growing up, and she's part of the reason for that. So I think if you take anything away from her life and her lessons, it is to live the life that you want for yourself mm-hmm. and not for the life that society expects you to have.
1: I think there's also a degree that idea of freedom expands to language. You know, like there's just a new set of words there are to use than before she was around. Like I think like literally the expression of what freedom looks like looks different because of Gloria Steinem's life. Liz, I really appreciate your reflections on on the life of a giant. Thank you so much for having this conversation with me, pal. Really appreciate it.
2: I'm happy to do it.
1: Because, of course, listen, I'm going to keep you around because we are going to have another conversation, right? We're going to be talking about the ways that Canadians are right now rallying around Lake Ontario. But I just want to say thank you so much for speaking with me about this. Liz Renzetti is a journalist based right here in Toronto. And for more on Gloria Steinem's life and legacy, go to cbcnews.ca. I'm Alamin Abdul Mahmoud, and this is Commotion. And we're going to shift gears here because I want to talk about what has happened in this country in the last week and a half or so. After U.S. President Donald Trump signed that executive order to rename Lake Ontario as Lake America, there's been a bit of a question, right? The question is, like, do we really have to take this seriously? And the response from Canadians has been so far a definitive no, thank you. And we've seen a lot of artists and a lot of memes expressing solidarity, defending our sovereignty. Liz Renzetti is back with me here, and musician Donovan Woods is here. Hello to both of you, friends.
2: Hello.
4: Hey, how you doing?
1: I'm well, pal. Listen, Donovan, I'm going to start with you because normally when you're on the CBC, you talk about your wonderful music and we love you for it. But today, I want to talk about a different set of expertise that you have. Really, it's a unique set of expertise that only you possess, which is that every year, a thing that you do is you publish an incredibly scientific annual ranking of all the Great Lakes, which, to me, that makes you an expert on the Great Lakes, pal. I got to say, Lake Ontario, not normally very high on your list, has this whole sort of Lake America business made you think, maybe I should think about Lake Ontario differently?
4: No, I think it would be a disservice to the list to allow this to affect my point of view. Listen, I'm just bummed out that my personal hobbies have collided with fascism. I you know, what's he coming for next? He's attacking our morals.
1: Yeah.
4: And our beliefs, and now he's going to start talking about our favorite TV shows soon. Like, get out of here. Stop. And I just am just, I'm just sad about it. I'm just sad that I have to hear him talk about the Great Lakes. He knows nothing of the Great Lakes.
1: Well, I mean, like, this is, I think, the thing that's sticking out for me, Donovan, is that before this whole thing happened, I would normally not hear too many people talk about the Great Lakes, except for Donovan Woods. And every year you'd put out your ranking, and every year, Lake Huron is at the top of the list because you do nothing but stand for Lake Huron. That is the thing that you do. But now everybody's talking about your personal interest. Does that feel like hey, at least people are engaged in the lakes? Like, is that exciting for you?
4: No, I don't want this to be the way people come to the lakes. I would love people to love the lakes for what they are. And listen, letting this affect my ranking or letting this affect anybody's opinion of the Great Lakes would be exactly what he's trying to do. The Lake Ontario knows its name, okay? Deep down inside its cold, unforgiving waters, it whispers its name to itself sweetly, and it knows its name, and we'll never know its true name, and I hope we never know. And we can fritter and fret about whatever we like on the surface. The lake will still kill us when we're canoeing. It feels nothing. We should let this pass as we do a storm, and it will soon be gone.
2: I feel like I have to stand up a little tiny bit for Lake Ontario, which is the lake, you know, I grew up in Toronto. I swam in the lake from when I was a little kid. I swim in it now. And yes, yeah. I agree. It is not, you know, it's not the Marilyn Monroe of lakes. It is not the most attractive or beautiful lake. That is true. But it's our lake. And I feel like it's a bit like if you're somebody in high school made fun of your brother and you at home, like, diss your brother all the time.
1: Yeah.
2: But when somebody in high school says, your brother's an idiot, you're like, excuse
1: Whoa,
2: me.
1: That's my brother.
2: Don't
1: we're talking
2: be
1: about.
2: Yeah, exactly. Whoa.

0: You know, changing things with his quill pen, that they're the arbitrariness of it is shocking, and the degree to which Republicans and other powerful people have fallen in step is disheartening, to say the least.
1: I gotta tell you, I admittedly have a bit of a selfish reason for wanting to have this entire discussion. I want you guys to have a listen to this.

0: That is a video. I recorded that video, Donovan. It was me. I did that. What folks just heard just there was Blue Rodeo last week singing in Toronto. They're singing Hasn't Hit Me Yet. They close out the show with this, and they've got that line, you know, watching the snowfall on this cold December night out in the middle of Lake Ontario. And when they hit that line, the whole place, 16,000 people, you know, at the RBC Amphitheater just went nuts. And a significant reaction. I posted that clip at 1 a.m, Donovan. I woke up and my phone was blowing up. It had 1.7 million views. I was like, I don't know anything about how this happened. And I'm not telling you any of this to tell you, hey, I'm really good at social media. That's not why I'm doing this. Donovan, the reason I'm doing this is because, like, to me, that felt like, oh, there's something here. There's something really big about this emotional exhale of like 16,000 people who just need to yell out the words Lake Ontario. What do you make of the way the Canadians are responding right now?
1: Well, I think that's beautiful. I mean, I watched your clip. I thought it was lovely. I mean, I think that anything that, you know, we all know that getting together in a big group and screaming out something is the way you're supposed to be living your life. I mean, I think it's beautiful.
0: Yeah.
1: I think the thing that makes me feel conflicted about it is that we know in this day and age that negative attention and positive attention are essentially the exact same thing in our attention economy. And I worry that we'll all start wearing It's Lake Ontario hats. And I think we might as well be wearing Trump hats. I mean, it's all just more attention, which is all he's seeking. And I feel conflicted about even speaking about it, because we all know that all he's doing is taking more attention. And, you know, it'll never end if we don't put a stop to it, if we don't start ignoring it.
0: You think it's giving too much into the frame that he's introducing into the picture here?
1: Well, he doesn't care about Lake Ontario. Also, it's not even a good name. He called it Lake America. That's the most first idea joke I've ever heard in my life. Like, no, you can hear that there's no pushback from anybody in the room. Nobody goes, is there a funnier name? Because a funnier name would have been Lake Free Trade. That would have been a funnier name.
2: And Lake Tariff.
1: Yeah, something like that, right? And it's obviously a first idea. He doesn't care. He is not even thinking about this. So why? I feel like it's beautiful to have a moment where we all celebrate that we feel unified, but like, he's not thinking about us. We shouldn't think about him.
0: I should also say, like, I guess one would imagine that there'd be a lot of love for Lake Ontario at a Blue Rodeo concert, but that's not the only show, like only place like where the lake is kind of showing up. Have a listen to this.
3: I'm very sorry and embarrassed that we have an asshole for a president. But don't give up on us. We have an election coming up and we're going to do our best.
0: That's, of course, yacht rock icon Christopher Cross. And then before that, you heard in the distinctive metal voice of Bruce Dickinson of Iron Maiden, the Lake of Ontario. And so both of those things happened at a recent show in Toronto. Liz, you wrote this piece for the Toronto Star about American and Canadian relationships in the middle of a sort of Trump 2.0. Obviously, we've been dealing with the economic threats, with the annexation threats. But we also have seen this wave, right, of sort of like the elbows up patriotism in the last little while. What feels different to you about this response, like the thing that's happening with this Lake Ontario situation? Because it feels maybe more personal in a way.
2: Well, I think, you know, I will know things have changed when Metallica does an album of Sarah McLachlan covers. So I'll wait for that. you know, it does feel different because, you know, the wheels have come off this bus. And I think we know that. Like, he is... He's threatened annexation. He has called our premiers governors. He is

0: threatened to annex not just our country, but also Greenland. He's murdering people in the Caribbean. He has deposed the leader of Venezuela and taken their oil. So I feel like this moment, it feels like we're in like cuckoo land. Why is nobody trying to put the brakes on this? So it feels very different to me. And also in the sense that Canadians for 2 years now have said, a lot of them have said, not go into the States. I have a friend who's sourcing cat food that's not made in the States, and it costs him a bazillion dollars every month, but he's doing it. This does feel different. We're putting our backs into it.
1: I want to take a listen to what they're saying about us on the other side of the border for a moment. Here's Greg Gutfeld speaking on Fox News during a segment they titled Syrup Smackdown.
2: The tariffs thing is really kind of like telling Canada, we're thinking about changing your allowance. The U.S. market is not an entitlement. Stop undercutting us with regulation and manufacturing and energy. Take the security contributions more seriously. Just grow up. That's what we're saying to Canada. Just grow up. It's an unpleasant conversation you have with your family.
1: Donovan, like, I hear that and I feel the frustration. I see the frustration on your face. Listen, you're a Canadian songwriter. You spend a bunch of time in Nashville. You work a lot down there. How has your experience changed, do you think, kind of going down there, whether it's playing the shows or just trying to sort of, write some songs in Nashville?
3: I don't like going as much. I find I'm conflicted about it. I work very hard to not have any of these things come up with my American friends because I don't want to hear their opinions.
1: Yeah.
3: I mean, I've been asked in Nashville. A co-writer one time asked me, he said, y'all use American money up there, right? So the understanding of us is so thin and scant that I think people would be surprised. Some people don't know that it's a separate country even to begin with. I think that, telling us to grow up is like beyond the pale. I mean, we're the immature ones. Come on.
1: Yeah.
3: Get a grip. I just think that like it's we couldn't reach a point where that we're more tired of this stuff.
1: Yeah.
3: And I don't know how to react anymore. I really don't.
1: I have reached the same place that you've reached. Like it feels sort of like distressing because I'm like I think I'm just out of reactions at this point. Like I don't.
3: Yeah.
1: I've somehow arrived at the point of being like this is so well beyond the thing that I expected to happen that I don't even know how to move through this. And I got to say, like, even though this whole sort of Make America thing has been soundly rejected by political leaders around the world, one party that did buy into it is Google, right? Like within a couple of days of signing of Trump signing the executive order, Lake Ontario has been relabeled as Lake America on Google Maps, at least for users in the U.S. Liz, what do we do with this? Like, what are we to make of how quickly Google was like, you know what? We'll play ball with the Trump administration.
0: I am shocked that the world's worst search engine has decided to, step in line with the fascist government who has given them everything they want. So Apple did this too, right? The new boss of Apple also, apparently after a phone call from Trump himself, has also changed the name to Lake America. It just shows you this weird conflation of the tech money and what's going on in Washington. And the big tech platforms know what side their shareholders are buttered on.
1: Yeah.
0: And a few million customers in Canada, I guess, don't mean that much to them.
1: So MapQuest has kept the name Lake Ontario in their maps. They've also created these meme generators where users can sort of come up with their own names for the lake. Those memes have been all over my feed over the past few days. Donovan, will you be downloading MapQuest, the official map app of the resistance now, I guess?
3: I guess so. I didn't know they were still going. I mean, God bless them. I wish them all the best, and I appreciate you doing that. I remember printing off their maps many years ago, but that's my last interfacing with them that I did. I don't think I'll be returning to that. No.
1: No.
0: I think MySpace is due for a comeback too. MapQuest. Bring them both back.
1: I appreciate you guys being here, and I appreciate the distress in both of your voices and your faces. I really appreciate your time. Thanks so much for coming on the show today, you guys.
0: Thanks, Elmin.
1: Yes, of course. Elizabeth Ronzetti is a journalist based in Toronto. She's the author of What She Said, Conversations About Equality. And Donovan Woods is a Juno Award-winning singer-songwriter. He was in Sarnia, Ontario. And that is it for the show today. My name is Alamine Abdul Mahmoud. This show is called Commotion. We'll see you again tomorrow.
4: That was Commotion. Coming up, it's In the Studio from the BBC. Conversations with some of the world's most creative minds.
5: If you know the tune Karma Chameleon, then you know the work of Steve Levine. The veteran British record producer was behind the mixing desk for Culture Club's first three multi-platinum selling albums of the 1980s. Steve's also worked with artists as diverse as Gary Moore, Ziggy Marley, Quarterflash, The Honeys, China Crisis and Motorhead. Steve also writes music for TV, gaming and film, won a Grammy Award in 1988 for his work with Denise Williams, and was a Brit Award winner as Producer of the Year in 1984. Now, he's going back to the 80s, remixing a self-titled album he first produced for some superstar clients. But I'll let the man himself do the introductions.
6: My name's Steve Levine, and you're literally in the studio with me, revisiting the Beach Boys on the BBC World Service.
5: Steve Levine back at the controls for the Beach Boys, the band's very first digital recording, and a CD that featured guest performers Ringo Starr, Gary Moore and Stevie Wonder, plus a song written by Culture Club's Boy George and Roy Hay. My name's Lewis Borge Cardona, and I first chatted with Steve in March of this year via Zoom, wondering when his work on the new project began.
6: The initial conversations actually took place more than a year ago, actually, because we were heading up to the 40th anniversary. The album was actually recorded during 1984, but released originally in June 1985. This was tape recording. Even though it was a digital recording, it was still on physical tape. And we wanted to make sure that the tape archive was preserved and is in the best possible state. Then have all the various reels consolidated into one giant multi-track project within my DAW.
5: DAW, that's Digital Audio Workstation to you and me. Before we learn more about the remix, time to remember the original studio sessions. Doing just that is Carmen Rizzo, now a multi-Grammy nominated producer, engineer and remixer. Back then, he was very much at the start of his career.
7: How I was introduced to Steve Levine, I remember this famous English record producer coming in from London, and the session was the Beach Boys.
5: Steve's route to the Beach Boys came via one of the band members, as Steve's longtime production colleague, Julian Lindsay, remembers.
8: He had worked with Bruce Johnston on the Sailor album at the end of the 70s.
9: Steve, remember when you were a baby boy of 19 with a T-shirt that had a hole in it and about a 60-pound-a-week salary? You jumped up to being the assistant engineer before I made you the engineer on the Sailor album. Remember? I mean, there you are just learning stuff, and you turned into a producer.
5: Beach Boy Bruce Johnston on working with a teenage Steve Levine. Before him, Steve's arranger for the Beach Boys CD, Julian Lindsay. Julian also remembers another fateful meeting Steve and he had.
8: My first meeting with any of the Beach Boys was actually with Brian Wilson when we were in Jamaica working with Ziggy Marley and the Melody Makers.
10: I met you in 1984 in Jamaica. I thought that you were very, very, very, you didn't work too fast. You took your time. You didn't rush us through it, you know. You walked us through it very slowly. You had a great style, producer style. We got real lucky, actually.
5: The late genius Brian Wilson, reminiscing about his first meeting with Steve Levine and a fruitful working partnership, as Steve recalls.
6: So the original session started actually at Red Bus Studios in London. And the very first sessions were actually just myself with Brian Wilson.
11: Hey, can you punch in or are you going to go from the top?
6: To try and get him comfortable with working with me in the studio. Obviously, this is one of the first times in his career that he was handing over the task of producer to someone else. But also, he was genuinely incredibly excited about the prospect of using all of the new equipment that had just come on board. Brian was always a pioneer of using the latest thing, as am I. And so consequently, that was absolutely a meeting of minds.
5: Steve and team then moved to Westlake Audio Studios, Los Angeles. But before the LA sessions could even begin, disaster struck his state-of-the-art PCM digital multitrack.
6: The machines at the time were over £100,000 each. There were only a few in the world, and I shipped my own personal machine to Los Angeles. And just before the start of the sessions, the shipping company had like a tailgate lift on the back of the truck. The multitrack itself was in a really big flight case with wheels.
7: And they open up the door, and whoever loaded it didn't put a lock on the wheels, and the tape machines just raced out of the truck and fell on their face, and everybody was just shell-shocked.
6: So the machine was completely destroyed and the flight case smashed.
5: Having to hire a second multitrack wasn't Steve's only problem, as Beach Boys manager Jerry Schilling points out.
12: You came in at a really tough time, Steve. We had Brian with Landy. Nobody was rehearsing. We weren't doing new music. So when you came aboard, they weren't used to working with somebody they had known for 30 years, you know? Well, we wound up getting Steve Levine. It was a more contemporary sound, should we say, and Carl really got behind it, and the band got behind it.
5: Jerry Schilling on the problems Steve faced in L.A. As for the Landy he mentioned, that was Brian's controversial therapist, Dr. Eugene Landy. But what about the problems he faces now remixing the album? Where was Steve in the process back in March?
6: So one of the jobs I'm currently doing is to go through all the reels of tape. We're looking at something in the order of 30 reels of tape and listen to the performance, say, the master backing track, and check that there are no dropouts on any of the individual channels. So that's 24 channels of instruments. That could be 9 or 10 tracks with just the drums. There'll be a couple of tracks for the bass, guitars, keyboards, etc., etc. Make sure there's no dropouts there. If there's any dropouts, then I refer to the safety copy and see if there's anything that's missing on the master that I can consolidate from the safety copy. One particular example is the track Get Your Back. I was listening through to the master of Mike's lead vocal, and there's a couple of points in the second verse where the vocal disappeared. Thankfully, the safety copy, which is an exact one-to-one clone, that particular section was complete. So I was able to transfer that verse back into it.
13: Get back again.
6: Once everything is all in order, all the tracks are listened to, I've consolidated all the best bits across all the reels, then there's like the middle process, what I call pre-mixing. And so I'm about to embark on a pre-mix stage. What that entails is to now get the tracks ready for a modern way of working.
5: No stranger to that modern way of working is celebrated record producer Carmen Rizzo, who's worked with people like Coldplay, Paul Oakenfold, and Alanis Morissette. He remembers the Beach Boys' LA sessions fondly.
7: In 1984, I believe I was 19, and I just have such good memories because at that point, I was sort of still the runner kind of assistant, but I was only allowed in the studio at various times. Westlake Studios, if you don't know, was and still is one of the most famous, you know, recording studios in the world, definitely in Los Angeles. Westlake was known for, you know, Michael Jackson and a lot of really big artists. So at that point, if I remember, we had Luther Vandross in one room in his prime, and we had the Beach Boys in the other room. And then there were the guests, you know, musicians, so Stevie Wonder and all these famous people, Boy George. It's hard to imagine those times because if you're whatever modern artist you're into now, probably they're making their records in a much different way, not with those other people in the same environment, which I think is just really special.
5: Carmen Rizzo on the really special Westlake audio atmosphere. But what's changed technically between then and now?
6: Back in 1985, or 1984 into 85, when we originally mixed this record, automation was very much in its infancy. So you could change the levels of the faders, but that was it. You had no control over anything else. Everything else had to be done manually. That's why when you look at vintage pictures of everyone mixing in a control, there's always like five people and everyone's got faders and they've all got China graph pencils and marks on the desk as to, okay, at this bar I need to do this and at that bar I need to do that or I need to change this. So that headache has gone because automation now is incredibly accurate and you can get into forensic detail. And as I'm preparing the premix, I'm making notes of things that I might want to fix that were impossible back then to improve it. The other thing that I'm doing, which has been very valuable, is to unpack certain tracks. Because of the restrictions of 24 track, I've noticed that I made production decisions on the time. So there might be, for example, a synthesizer on one track, but then when it gets to the chorus, there might be a percussion overdub. And then at the next bit of the tape, there might be a vocal because we were so limited with tracks. Now, what I can do in a modern production is I can split those tracks into new channels. So I've got one track that only has the synthesizer and one track that only has the percussion, which will make my mixing role far, far easier.
9: So is it true there are some Brian Wilson vocals people haven't heard before?
6: Yes, there's one or two nuggets that I've discovered in transferring the files back into the computer. There are a couple of outtakes. There's a couple of unfinished songs and there's a few little bits and pieces and there's also a few alternatives. So depending on how the mixing process goes, some of those may be available.
9: What about working with his hero? Was that a problem for Steve?
6: Well, the thing that I've found over the years is I've got lots of heroes that I admire. But in my experience as a record producer, the moment you sit in the control room with said person, we both turn into anoraks and discuss the latest microphone, the latest cable, the latest bit of gear, because anyone that's an industry professional that's obsessed with stuff as much as I am, that's what happens. It becomes two people talking about their passion, which is record making, and that was absolutely true with Brian. My first meeting with him in Jamaica, he said, "What can the Fairlight do? Show me." And for those that don't know, the Fairlight was the very, very first sampling machine. It was a gigantic computer that cost the price of a house, but it did enable you to sample any sound that you could possibly hear and put that on a keyboard. And I said, "Well, I can sample your voice if you fancy." And he said, "Yeah, I'll go out in the studio." He did a couple of takes of some oohs, which I put into the Fairlight. He ran back into the control room. I did a bit of editing. And then I said, "Okay, now you can play Brian Wilson on the keyboard," which he did.
9: Steve's description of himself as an anorak might have you confused, but Carmen Rizzo took away from the LA recordings another term for Steve.
7: Steve is a tech nerd, which I love. And for a lot of us, we were witnessing a lot of technology that we had never seen before. We had never seen a Fairlight, and Steve was bringing Roland sequencers, I remember, and, you know, digital synthesizers. And so learning that tech in real time was fascinating.
9: And Carmen was on hand when perhaps the most famous guest on the Beach Boys CD made himself available.
6: Carmen Rizzo was in reception. So Carmen called me and said, "Stevie Wonder's on the phone for you." And I went, "What?" She said, "No, honestly, Stevie Wonder's on the phone." So I picked the phone up and he goes, "Hi, Stevie here. Can you help me?" Now, bearing in mind, Stevie's absolutely one of my all-time and remains one of my all-time heroes. So he said, "You've got a Lindrum, haven't you?" And I said, "Yes." He said, "Well, I've got two. I'm having a problem locking the two together. I think you know how to fix the problem, don't you? Would you come up to my house and show me how to do it?" And I said, "Of course." So he said, "How's it going with the Beach Boys?" And I said, "Well, we've only just started." And he said, "Do you want any songs?" I went, "Well, have you got one?" And he said, "Well, I've got this idea." Thankfully, not only did he play me the idea, but we recorded the idea. I have the demo of it.
14: "Listen, fellas, I hope that this song, you'll like it."
6: And it was fantastic. And he said, "It's, you know, 99% finished." And I said, "Well, look, let me speak to Carl. And would you come and play on the track? Hubris of Youth." And he said, "Yeah, of course." Then he came to the studio and played on the session.
15: Gordon, a lovely engineer, was just patching things up, and nerves were a little strained because this is Stevie Wonder. It's not just anyone. And Stevie was sitting on the sofa at the back. And Gordon went over to the patch bay and plugged the wrong thing into the wrong hole. And there was the most enormous feedback. And at that point, Stevie yelled out, "Ah, you want to make me deaf as well now?"
5: Julian Lindsay confirming not only did Stevie Wonder play, he was also playful. I'm Lewis Borge Cardona, and you're listening to In the Studio on the BBC World Service. My March Zoom call with Steve Levine had come to an end, with Steve hoping to have the project finished by August 2026. Next time, we met face to face.
16: Well, hello, Lewis. Welcome to Liverpool.
17: Do come in.
18: Thank you.
16: So, welcome to the studio. So, as you can see with the control room, to the left, analog synthesizers used for band recording.
5: So it's well over 2 months since we last talked, Steve. Here we are in your Liverpool studio. Are you still on track for your August deadline?
17: Absolutely. Although it was painfully slow when we first spoke, because I was still in the, if you like, the assembly mode, as it were, still going through all the different tapes. Once they were kind of in order, it's amazing. It's 40 plus years ago, but your memory comes back to you instantly. And so I was able to then speed the process up quite dramatically.
5: Having immersed yourself in these sessions for the last 6 months or more, do you find yourself wishing you had the current tech back then or not?
17: I think every generation uses whatever technology they have to the best of their ability for the time that they're making their records. And that's true of the Beach Boys. Brian was always cutting edge, using the very latest technology whenever it was available. He managed to use 8-track before the Beatles. He managed to use combinations of instruments that inspired the Beatles. Now, had I had some of the technology today, we would have probably made some of those records slightly differently. Some things have made my life a lot easier.
5: I have to ask about the studio bust-up you had with Brian that ultimately turned up trumps. Tell us the truth behind that story.
17: Well, it certainly wasn't a bust-up. What happened was we were into maybe day three of the Westlake sessions. Bearing in mind, I'd spent maybe a month with Brian in London, so there was never any indication that anything was really untoward. When we came to the studio and we were using the very same mic that I'm actually using for this recording, there was nothing to be hidden. And in truth, all of the band had not been in the studio for a very long time. And so after a couple of passes of one of the songs, Brian came back into the control room and said, "Well, what do you think?" And all the rest of the band were there and they're all going, "Whoa, hey, hey." And I'm there. There's a lot riding on my shoulders. I've been brought in to make this record. And if it isn't good enough, I'm going to get the blame, because that's always what happens. You know, if the record's a huge hit, the band are fantastic. If the record goes in the toilet, it's the producer's fault. So Brian said to me, "Well, what do you think?" And I said, "If you want an honest answer," I said, "I think you need some singing lessons." Now, there's my mistake number one. What I actually meant was vocal coaching. But of course, it came out as singing lessons. The room went sharp intake of breath, and everyone looked at me, and it was like, well, so Brian put his coat on and left. I was kind of thinking, well, what am I going to do? Now, Carl then sat with me. He looked at me with a wry smile. He knew I was the one that had the guts to say it, and nobody else would. You know, the atmosphere was terrible. So I turned up the next morning, the phone in the control room rings. Carmen picks it up and says, "Tom Hewlett's on the phone for you." Tom Hewlett was the band's manager. So Tom said to me, "Brian's not coming in today." I went, "Okay." He said, "Sounded like you had quite a day yesterday." And I said, "Well, Tom, you know, what can I say?" He said, "Stop talking, Steve. He's gone to a vocal coach. Thank you," and put the phone down. And from that point on, I can honestly say, Lewis, my relationship with Brian changed incredibly.
7: I sympathize with you, Steve, because I know from producing, when somebody wants you to produce them, for specifically your sound and your style, it's not always accepted because they think they want it, but they don't know necessarily how it works. And if the listeners don't know, this was mid-80s. There was a very specific sound, and Culture Club was at the forefront of that sound. And those records that you made were very iconic musically and sonically, right? So at this time, the Beach Boys were at a point where they weren't that popular. Sorry. They had already hit their peak, and they were, I don't want to use the word desperate, but they really wanted to reinvent themselves. And you were the perfect person for that. You were hot. You had the new sound, the new technology. As a producer, I know you have to give, you know, tough love. And not to say that Brian Wilson couldn't sing or isn't a good singer. Maybe he just needed a tune-up or a reminder of certain techniques. And you telling him that, there was big drama.
5: Carmen Rizzo on the drama of Steve's tough love. Meanwhile, Beach Boy Al Jardine recalls something else lost in translation.
18: I do remember, Steve, you telling me that every time we talked about the song or a particular element of it, it was always brilliant. I thought, wow, he loves the song. He's going to be a smash hit. And I later learned that that description or adjective is used in England a lot just to describe ordinary things. You know, well, that's a brilliant idea. It doesn't literally mean it's the best, which is what an artist would think. So the next time you tell one of your artists it's brilliant, you might want to modify slightly so they're not disappointed that it's not even a single. Anyway, that's my recollection of California Calling, and I still think it's great. I heard it on vinyl the other day. I just happened to have my vinyl LP out, and I thought the album was brilliant.
5: Al Jardine, brilliant. While I was at Steve's Liverpool studios, he took a Zoom call from California with Culture Club guitarist Roy Hay, himself part of the Beach Boys sessions as co-writer with Boy George of the track Passing Friend.
19: I remember when we were talking about it and being very excited about it, obviously, to do a song with the Beach Boys. I mean, what a heritage and legacy of an artist they were, you know.
16: For me, I love the fact that we were in Westlake Audio. Did you appreciate Westlake Audio because of the previous clients that have been there?
19: Of course, yeah, of course. It was my first time really recording in Los Angeles as well, so it was very exciting, yeah.
16: And I think it's fair to say when we were doing the Beach Boy sessions, we were at the top of our game. We had the number one single and album around the world. George was in very, very fine voice. He'd had just enough studio experience now to become more of a studio person.
19: Right. Like you said, it was also, you know, we were top of the world right then, and every night was a different party. It was a fun time to be in Los Angeles for us anyway, and to have a day gig as well was fun. I remember one of my funny memories of recording that was at some stage, everybody left and I was in the studio alone with Brian. Do you remember this?
16: No, tell me. This sounds good.
19: He was listening back to the track, and he wanted to do something to the track, and I was like, Steve, and you weren't around. And then I could sense that he was getting a bit odd. He was starting to get one of his moments. I was like, okay, Brian, just chill out, man, and I'm gonna go outside and find some people, you know. Okay. It was a classic memory, man. Just one of those moments in your life. You're like, am I really just alone in this room with Brian Wilson right now? You know, it's fantastic, man. Was Johnson around for this recording? Was Bruce around for this one?
16: Yeah.
19: I don't remember meeting him in the studio, but I had lunch with him a little while ago back in Santa Barbara. You know, he was a big fan. We talked about you making the album and the Culture Club and everything. So he's quite proud of that.
16: And I think he's very proud of that song, She Believes, because I think we ended up with a really good vocal.
19: Is Bruce on the BVs on Passing Friend? Is he?
16: Yeah, they're all on there. Yeah, absolutely.
19: They're all on there, right. Amazing.
16: No, so what we will have is a mixed version where it's George's lead vocal and the Beach Boys doing the backing vocals.
19: Oh, that's fantastic. That's fantastic. Oh, George is going to love that, man.
16: No, he's very excited because I think he'll be very proud of it. And I think the Culture Club fans will go absolutely nuts.
20: Oh, there's nothing worse than a passing friend.
21: A lot of Beach Boys fans have said that song sounds like the Beach Boys singing Culture Club, but then Culture Club was such a kind of mix of all the things that we've grown up loving, so that wasn't a weird thing to hear. I think, to be honest, when I first started writing with Roy for the Beach Boys, I was thinking about it too much, thinking about whether it had to be more Beach Boys-y-like because I'd grown up listening to their records and they were so detailed and beautifully produced. It was just such a sort of cinematic sound in a way. So there was a lot of pressure. But I remember sort of singing it to Carl Wilson and feeling really intimidated. Had no right.
2: Boy George, somewhat intimidated when writing Passing Friend for the Beach Boys' 1985 CD. Before George, Steve and Roy discussing that and Steve's current remix. Talking of which, what does Steve say to those who might ask, what's the point of a remix?
16: I think with this, it's just another view, in the same way that a director might do a director's cut of a movie. It's exactly like that. I will be able to present to the fans a couple of different moments, a couple of different interpretations. I can repair some things that bugged me all that time ago, but it's not instead of, it's as well as. There are a couple of examples where I've slightly changed the lead vocal balance and I have dialed back a tiny, tiny little bit of reverb, because it is fair to say the period of the 80s was very reverb heavy. I think there's certain instrumentation in the mixes, the new mixes, that are more audible. I was able to be more forensic with some of the balances, so there are little licks, little nuances that perhaps you didn't notice first time that you might notice this time, and that's perfect for fans. But I genuinely hope there's a new audience for this record. It does absolutely timestamp the 80s. That was the intention. That was the commission. It was, what if the Beach Boys made an 80s album? And it absolutely is a Beach Boys 80s album. It's really important to emphasise that this is not a reimagining. I haven't put new dance beats across the whole thing. It's just a polish. Hopefully the audio luster will just be a little bit better for everyone to enjoy.
2: You've been listening to Steve Levine revisiting the Beach Boys. Produced and presented by me, Lewis Borge Cardona, this episode of In the Studio was a magnum opus broadcasting production for the BBC World Service.
4: 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I'm Saroja Coelho, and you're listening to CBC Radio 1. 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

0: And just after 10 a.m., the South Tower of the World Trade Center collapsed and vanished in a cloud of dust.
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2: From CBC News, the world is sour. I'm Neil Kumar in Nepal. Rescue workers have managed to pull two men alive from a hydropower tunnel. Officials say they were rescued from the Trishuli 3 tunnel on Friday, 9 days after floods that were likely caused by a glacier collapse. At least 557 workers are missing from the hydropower project along the Trishuli River, and there are about 115 people believed to be trapped in the main tunnel. Prime Minister Mark Carney is revealing more about his non-negotiables before any trade deal with the United States could be signed. And as Tom Perry reports, he also has some sharp words for U.S. government officials who accuse him of walking away from negotiations for political reasons.
3: You know, we're ready to sit down and strike that deal when the Americans are ready.
4: Mark Carney says any agreement to end the Canada-U.S. trade war would need to preserve Canadian sovereignty, protect the French language, and contain protections so reductions to U.S. tariffs can't be clawed back. Members of Donald Trump's cabinet have accused Carney of walking away from talks for political gain. Carney had this response.
3: I don't think, with all respect, appointed, unelected cabinet members in the United States are experts on Canadian politics.
4: Carney says Canadians can't be waiting by the phone for the U.S. to call or constantly checking social media, though on that last front, Trump delivered, posting a warning online that if Carney turns him into the enemy, it could lead to economic collapse and be, quote, worse than anything that has ever happened to a Canadian politician. Just watch. Tom Perry, CBC News, Ottawa.
2: The federal government is outlining its rulebook for AI data centers. Morgan Black has the details.
5: This is the choice we have as Canadians. If we don't build the infrastructure of the future here, we will have to buy it from somewhere else.
6: Minister Evan Solomon says the global race is on to build AI data centers. But he announced the expectations for those building in Canada. The framework for responsible data center development includes that tech companies must create lasting local benefits, not shift electricity costs to Canadians, and limit water use. Vas Bednar is the managing director at the Canadian Shield Institute.
7: It's a bit more of a wish list, ask very nicely, which is why we're seeing this, you know, partnership and bringing along partners on these principles.
6: Provinces remain in control of the projects, like the Alberta government, who recently courted tech giant Meta to build its first Canadian data center northeast of Edmonton. Solomon says 23 companies have signed on so far. Morgan Black, CBC News, Edmonton.
2: In Ottawa.
8: Okay, here comes the money.
2: That's Tiff Macklem, the governor of the Bank of Canada, unveiling the new Corridor Bill. It's the first one with an image of King Charles. And Gloria Steinem has died. She was a prominent voice in the modern feminist movement. Steinem challenged discrimination against women in the home, in the workplace, and with the law. Marta Gabriela Sassa has more on her life.
9: What we are talking about is a revolution.
10: A champion for women's rights starting in the 60s, Gloria Steinem took the fight from the home to the workplace to the White House. On Wednesday, she died in her home in New York City, leaving mentees like Shelby Knox in mourning.
11: You built the foundation that I have built my life and career on, and there will not be a day that I don't think about how grateful I am for what you taught me.
10: Rising up as an activist, she became a leader of the second wave of feminism.
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10: Fighting for everything from equal pay to reproductive freedom.
13: Whether and when to give birth without government interference.
10: She kept fighting in her final years, protesting U.S. President Donald Trump's policies. One thing is clear, many hope Steinem's life lessons live on. Magda Gebrselassie, CBC News, Toronto.
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14: You're listening to CBC Radio 1. I'm Saroja Coelho. Coming up next, it's The Health Report from Australia's Radio National.
15: Norman?
16: Yes?
15: Did you ever think about surgical training, becoming a surgeon?
16: I did actually think about becoming a surgeon, yeah. The training in Britain, which is where I trained originally, is very different from Australia. So when you graduated, you didn't go on this big rotation around different parts of the hospital every 3 months. You did 6 months medicine and 6 months surgery. And my 6 months surgery was in London with a great boss. I loved it. And I actually got to do, probably not very safely, a lot of surgery. And I really seriously considered it. I really liked it.
15: I never really contemplated surgical. I loved my burns when we learnt about burns in med school. Mm-hmm. I contemplated it. And my husband
16: had to become a plastic surgery.
15: Yeah, you do. And then I was like, that is just not me. And I actually don't like doing interventional things. I'm much more let's talk to people and fix the medical things. So I didn't really contemplate it. And it is quite a difficult life when you're training, and actually getting on to the training can be quite the journey.
16: Yep. You've got to know anatomy. It's not easy. You've got to do long
15: hours. And you've got to get a spot. You've got to get a spot on training.
16: Yeah, that's just a minor little detail. But getting a spot on training schemes is what we're going to talk about today, because there are a lot of doctors around Australia in limbo, not getting onto training schemes and doing the work of junior surgeons.
15: That is coming up on today's Health Report. I'm Priya Alexander on Wurundjeri Land.
16: And I'm Norman Swan on Gadigal Land.
15: Also coming up on the show, the number of gout flares that you have if you do have gout can actually give an insight into your risk of heart disease.
16: And there are more people with gout than you might realise.
15: Correct.
16: And on What's That Rash? Is it okay to go to the gym every day? Or should you have rest days between workouts? And what's the value of them?
15: I'm not a gym girly pops, but I'm interested.
16: Good.
15: Yeah,
16: Stay tuned.
15: Correct. Stay tuned.
16: So what's the news this week?
15: We're starting with some good news. This week marks 20 years since the human papillomavirus, or HPV vaccine, people might know it as Gardasil, since it was produced in Australia.
16: Well, went on the market, that's right. And, of course, based on Australian research.
15: Yes, Ian Fraser.
16: University of Queensland. So this has been an amazing journey. And it's got even better through the years. I mean, it started off as just covering four versions of the virus. Now it's nine versions. And, of course, now boys get immunised as well as girls. And the rates of cervical cancer are coming down.
15: Yes, and Australia's on track to eliminate cervical cancer by 2035, which is wonderful news.
16: And there are few, if any, cases in women under 25, even though it was always very rare in that group beforehand. And people think of this as a cervical cancer vaccine, but it's more than that.
15: It is. So human papillomavirus can cause other cancers. So it can actually be a contributing factor in some oral cancers, in anal cancers as well.
16: And some people believe esophageal cancer too.
15: It is actually amazing that we might eliminate cervical cancer, Norman. Like, as a GP, this is a big part of what I do. And that's partly due to the vaccination program, but also due to the cervical cancer screening program, which you still need to have done every 5 years if you have a cervix. You can now do self-collection, but even if you're vaccinated, you should still have the screening test done.
16: Yep. It's a very important complement to this process, which is now every 5 years and involves looking for the virus. And then there's a whole protocol around that, but it's certainly less invasive than it used to be.
15: The unfortunate thing is that I actually saw a comment from Associate Professor Marilyn Clark, who is an obstetrician gynaecologist, this week, talking about that under the current vaccination and screening rates in Australia, First Nations women were actually projected to be 21 years behind other Australian women in terms of cervical cancer elimination. So the First Nations women population, when it comes to cervical cancer, is still much more vulnerable. The rates are higher. And so, yeah, it's just sad that it's not unanimously everybody in Australia is on track for 2035.
16: That gap just gets everywhere, and we should be ashamed of it.
15: There's a new Senate committee which has been formed, which is going to highlight women's experiences, particularly in the postpartum phase. Now, this is, I think it's amazing it has taken us this long to get here, but this committee is going to look at several things. They're going to look at postpartum healthcare. They're going to look at people's experiences of medical misogyny. women's psychological experiences in the postpartum phase, the amount of reproductive support they get. This is all after a South Australian Labor Senator, Marielle Smith, who shared her experiences with postpartum anxiety and called for this committee to be formed. This is a very vulnerable time, Norman,
16: in
15: people's lives. And it can be the Wild West. There's no actual standardised breastfeeding guidelines or there's a lot of grey here and very vulnerable individuals.
16: And much misunderstood and there's a lot of confusion, even something like postpartum depression.
15: Yes. So on the back of this, the RACGP, so the Royal Australian College of GPs, is also calling for a dedicated, funded GP-led postpartum care plan, with the establishment of a National Breastfeeding Advisory Council, which is so long overdue. It can be really difficult for women to access support. And they're calling for the states and territories to actually make the pregnancy baby book, handbook, green book, blue book, depending on which state you live in, digital, which I can't tell you how excited I would be for that.
16: I can see in your face. Yes. You're just riveted by it.
15: But this committee is so needed, Norman. I just can't tell you how vulnerable and uncertain and grey it is, and what care you get between different rooms depending on where you live. It's often not standardised. There's not guidelines. There's not consensus. And so, gosh, we have such a huge space where we need to do better.
16: And we'll keep an eye on that committee and its progress as it goes on.
15: In our weekly now, WTF segment, and we missed you the last 2 weeks, Norman.
16: Yeah.
15: I was going to use the nickname I have for you that I know you don't want me to say on air.
16: No, you can say it on air.
15: Oh, I call him Spawn Dog.
16: WTF?
15: Yeah, correct. But no, Spawn Dog, there have been two deaths from measles in the United States, in Pennsylvania. They're in unvaccinated individuals. We are not sure as to whether these are adults or children. Those details have not yet been released.
16: There's one newspaper or one outlet in the United States reporting that one was in an infant, but we don't have that confirmation.
15: This is in the context of a measles outbreak in the United States. And
16: nearly 3,000 cases this year.
15: Yes, and Maryland has declared it is in an outbreak situation. Robert F. Kennedy Jr. and Trump are, in the last week again, making some very non-evidence-based claims linking vaccines to autism. I watched it on my Instagram feed and just shuddered, Norman.
16: Yeah. And interestingly, this in Pennsylvania, these two deaths were in Lancaster County. And the relevance of that is that's where there's a large Amish community. And the Amish community traditionally have low vaccination rates, which means they haven't caused the problem here. But when there's an outbreak, they are particularly vulnerable. So it's an illustration of that. But there were deaths in Texas last year. I mean, so this is not new that there are deaths in the United States, and it's a tragic situation. And there is a solution. Get the needle.
15: Get the vaccine done. But unfortunately, again, the Trump administration are generating a lot of fear and confusion. But it is safe. It is not linked to autism. There have been multiple studies showing that is not the case.
16: WTF. So let's go back to this conversation we had at the beginning of the show, Priya, which is about training and whether you're going to go on and get qualified. And this story is actually a really important story for consumers, non-medical people to know about, because you kind of just assume you become a doctor, you graduate, you then go on through the system. You know, it's tough. You train to become a general practitioner or a non-GP specialist like a surgeon and so on. And you just go through. And yeah, you might fall by the wayside, not pass your exams. People can understand that. And then you become the specialist. What people don't realize is that you could be in hospital for surgery and there are two junior doctors, two registrars looking after you. One of them could be on a training scheme heading for becoming a consultant surgeon, assuming they pass their exams. And the other is in a position that will never lead there, although they hope they're going to get there, because that position is not accredited by the College of Surgeons for training. So they're doing the same work as the other registrar.
15: The same hours, the same surgeries, yes. And you've just mentioned registrars there, both unaccredited and accredited. And once you're fully qualified, you're out the other end, you've passed all your exams, you get a certificate from the Royal Australian College of Surgeons, that's when you become a consultant within the public system. So you take on all the responsibilities and you have the team below you, the registrars sit within the team and you're at the head of it.
16: But these unaccredited registrars are sitting there hoping to get on the training scheme. They're on this pathway that actually can lead to nowhere, a dead end. And it's the people leading to that dead end that this story is about, from reporter Rachel Bongiorno.
17: Unaccredited registrars are fully qualified doctors doing registrar-level work in hospitals. So they're at the coalface and they're providing that much-needed care for the Australian population. I'm Dr. Sanjay Hittage and I'm the chair of the AMA Council of Doctors in Training.
18: Sanjay is one of the lucky ones. He recently completed his training, but he knows that these doctors stuck in limbo are treated very differently, despite doing the same work as accredited registrars like he was for the past few years.
17: The problem is that because of the lack of protections, they're staffing the nights, they're staffing the weekends, they're staffing the after-hours care in much greater proportion to those trainees that are on specialty training programs, but they don't have a clear pathway forward in their training. That means that they're prone to higher rates of burnout. That then affects their care that they can offer the public. And when that comes to patients, that can lead to problems with patient safety.
18: Another concern is sunk costs. It's expensive to go through medical school. The Australian taxpayer foots hundreds of thousands of dollars for each doctor. A med student could pay up to that themselves in fees, not to mention the thousands of dollars in postgraduate exams. That's a lot to give up, but Sanjay says the pressures of the growing bottleneck are pushing doctors out.
17: So in the medical training survey that's done annually as part of doctors' registration, one of the most pertinent questions was, are you considering leaving medicine in the next 12 months? And the 2025 results, national data for that was up nearly 10% are considering leaving. But for this cohort, it's up to 14%. And that's in the next 12 months. So that's a huge issue, considering we've already got issues retaining a high quality medical workforce to make sure that we meet Australia's healthcare needs. But if these doctors don't have a clear career pathway and they're burning out, it means that we're not even retaining a medical workforce that we need.
19: The summary would be it was 4 months of hell.
20: The 31-year-old revealed the horror that made her walk away from her career dreams in a blog called The Ugly Side of Becoming a Surgeon.
19: It's been a hard lesson, but the lesson I've learned is that you have to put your health first.
18: That's Dr. Yumika Kudota speaking to ABC's 7:30 report in 2019. She'd just left her position as an unaccredited registrar due to severe burnout and a toxic workplace culture. Yumiko detailed her untenable workload in a blog post. She said her roster cycle involved 180 continuous hours on call in a fortnight, followed by one night off and then another 80 hours on call. Her body was pushed to the brink. When she finally quit, she said she was barely able to speak or move. She crashed her car on the way home before being treated in hospital with insomnia for over a month. But Sanjay says even 7 years on, things aren't getting better.
17: I think that Yumiko was extremely brave to put that spotlight on the space, and it led to a lot of discussion, including a New South Wales working group that was put together to actually look at possible solutions to tackle this problem. But things are not acted on because a lot of the time these solutions require money. It requires you to employ people to properly supervise these doctors. And I think because we've got a system that's, the demand is just exponentially growing, these problems just get compounded. So I would say it has not improved. And if anything, it's getting worse.
18: Dr. Helen Schultz is a consultant psychiatrist who treated doctors and med students for a number of years. She says the grueling competitive environment for unaccredited registrars in some specialties is so extreme that when some doctors finally get onto an accredited training program, they're so burnt out that they either leave medicine or they continue on but suffer in silence.
21: Unfortunately, a lot of them just soldiered on. They didn't want to tell anybody they were struggling. They felt a little bit like survivor guilt, I suppose. They had to be seen to be very grateful that they had one of these accredited positions. I had a few that I had to support and manage because, unfortunately, sometimes that struggle can actually lead to profound despair, hopelessness, and manifest as a clinical syndrome like a major depressive disorder. And we know that when things get that bad, there is risk, and there's risk of suicide. There's risk of misadventure. There's risk of self-medicating with substances.
22: I did think I was a less valuable member of the team at times.
18: Sarah, not her real name, is an accredited surgical registrar now and feels supported, but she spent 5 years as an unaccredited registrar. During that time, she didn't have access to educational training. She says it didn't just hold her back professionally, it also impacted morale.
22: Senior surgeons wouldn't want to train me. I didn't deserve to

0: I was getting back to back to back phone calls, and I just felt like I couldn't have a break. And it gets worse when other people are on leave as well. And then I found myself really fatigued, really tired, really stressed. And you know, I knew that I was good enough, and I knew that other people have done similar jobs, and you don't hear them complaining and thinking, is asking for help a sign of weakness? Am I not cut out for this? And I actually escalated to my senior registrar, which surprisingly it was not helpful. They said, keep going. It's going to be good for you in the long term. You know, seeing all these consults, you're going to get a lot of experience. I knew that escalating could affect my references, but after a while, I thought it's not worth it. So I actually spoke up to my head of department. There wasn't an assigned supervisor for the undercurrent trainee about this unfair roster. And to my surprise, the head of department was really helpful and made significant changes. But I've seen other undercurrent trainees get exploited because it can be very uncomfortable to speak out and advocate for yourself when other people sort of control your fate.
1: The growing bottleneck of unaccredited registrars means more competition for accredited training positions at specialty colleges. Applicants are ranked based on points from their CVs, interviews, and references, and that's created a culture of trying to one-up your colleagues by adding multiple masters, PhDs, research publications, and conference papers to your application. All of that on top of your day and night job. Sanjay says it's the references from their supervisors that really opens them up to exploitation.
2: Medicine is a very hierarchical field, meaning that the person that is directly supervising you is usually the one that you then rely on to get your next job. So if an unaccredited registrar has been exploited by the supervisor, they rely on that person to get a good reference to progress with their career. And if they complain about that person, well, that could mean that their career is over.
1: According to Dr. Helen Schultz, what adds to the mental distress of unaccredited registrars is that many internalise the issue rather than seeing the barriers to getting onto an accredited training program as structural.
3: They will say, it's my fault, I wasn't good enough, I missed out on that spot at that hospital because I didn't interview well, I didn't get the right references, I haven't been doing the right research with the right collaborators to make sure I get published. And so they would come to me either because they were burnt out and they really just wanted to get out of medicine and had developed this real tunnel vision that there's nothing else for me to do. They don't see themselves as the highly skilled and trained experts that they actually are in medicine and health. They see their only future as being something that they locked into years ago, perhaps even when they were a final year medical student.
4: It's now like medical school is being shoehorned into becoming a part of this rat race, whereas that's not the intention of university education at all. I'm Senator Madanaika. I'm the president of the Australian Medical Students Association. I'm 1 year away from graduating at Monash Medicine.
1: Senator says the looming bottleneck of unaccredited registrars is terrifying for medical students. That's why this year the Australian Medical Students Association, or AMSA, has made it a major focus of their advocacy. Even as a third-year medical student, Senator felt like he was behind his peers who, because of family connections in medicine, knew what was coming.
4: So the first time I found out would have been on my first clinical year when I was in the hospital system, and I saw these unaccredited registrars who were really stressed, really burnt out, and I frankly felt like I had been led astray.
1: His peers who were better connected knew they needed to join specialty uni groups or start research on top of their uni work early on.
4: Medical students are beginning to feel like they're university education is less about protected learning time and less about understanding medicine as a concept to make them better doctors. And they're starting to feel the pressure that they need to be doing more so that they can actually become competitive for these roles even 5-10 years down the track.
1: Senaru says this can mean you start restricting yourself away from the more competitive specialties, like surgery.
4: This definitely shapes a lot of your impressions of what your career will look like, and it shapes fundamentally what you think is available to you.
1: And according to AMSA's research, it's this self-selection that can increase inequality in medicine. Not all students can afford to do the extracurriculars to compete. They need to work to support themselves and may have family caring responsibilities as well.
4: We realised very early on that this was affecting students from low socioeconomic backgrounds much, much more than their peers. And we understand that it's important that, you know, we increase the number of medical students looking to go into GP, and we increase the number of medical students looking to do rural generalism. But it's still critical that the future cohorts of specialist doctors

0: are representative of the patients that they treat. And these doctors, if they come from these disadvantaged backgrounds, are twice as likely to actually serve those disadvantaged areas.
1: But according to Dr. Sanjay Hettich, the chair of the AMA Council of Doctors in Training, addressing the growing bottleneck of unaccredited registrars and doctor shortages doesn't just come down to money. It's about better coordination between all the major players, including government, hospitals and specialty colleges.
2: We're calling for an independent health workforce planning agency to be re-established to make sure that this pipeline is taken care of from the beginning of med school to the end of specialty training. We clearly need more specialist positions because the Australian community are calling out for specialists in a number of areas, especially in rural remote regions. This is shown in this wait times for specialty clinics and surgical wait lists. So colleges need to come to the table and government needs to come to the table to fund more training positions that align with community need. We need more public hospital consultant jobs so that those people that then do that specialty training can then work in public hospitals. It is extremely hard to get public hospital jobs, even though there is a desperate need for more public hospital consultants to cover these public clinics and surgical wait lists. And we also need stronger protections for unaccredited registrars. So that means that they need to be treated like an accredited registrar. They need to have supervision, they need to have access to career planning, they need to have professional development, and they need to have safe working conditions.
3: Dr. Sanjay Hettich, Chair of the AMA Council of Doctors and Training, finishing that report by Rachel Bongiorno.
4: Now, really, the only college which is relevant to is the College of Surgeons. They're all Australasian College of Surgeons. The other colleges, like physicians and so on, do not have this gap between accredited and unaccredited positions. So we really need a response from the Royal Australasian College of Surgeons. So just before we came on air, Priya and I spoke to the current president of the Royal Australasian College of Surgeons, Dr. Philip Moreau, who's based in New Zealand.
5: Well, I don't think that's something that the college has got complete control of. We are a training entity for specialist surgery, and we have 9 different training programs across both countries. And that is a accredited program through the AMC. The problem of unaccredited registrars is clearly challenging, and we have to acknowledge the experience of these doctors.
4: So just before you go on, Philip, you say it's not really the purview of the college, but you're really the only college where it happens. If you're in the College of Physicians and you're doing a physician's training and you're a registrar in general medicine or a registrar in paediatrics, you're there to train and you can do the exam. You don't have one registrar working next to another, and they're both in the training scheme. Why is surgeons different?
5: Well, the structure of the training program is such that we can only train in the places that are provided by the jurisdictions and the states. We're not completely in control of that model. The training process occurs over a long period of time, and you're correct, we are involved with selection, we're involved with standards, we're involved with examination. But we can only place people in training positions when the jurisdictions actually fund those positions. And so that's not something that the college can completely control. But we're very aware of this as an issue, and that's why we're actively working to address this.
4: I'm still not really understanding it. Maybe I'm just being thick about this. But you're saying the states fund it. But the states also fund, you know, the other registrars in surgery, whether it's orthopedics, general surgery, what have you. So you've got 2 registrars working together, both funded by the state, yet the college only recognises one of those positions, hypothetically, but or proportion of them. So is it right to say that it's the state's problem rather than the college's problem?
5: We see it as a joint concern, obviously, and we're actively addressing that. But The doctors that are in training need to have adequate supervision, both clinical and educational. They need to have time for teaching, for study, for exams. They need administrative oversight. They need guidance and mentoring. And without all of the processes and parts of a training program, it's not something where at the moment there is the capacity. We would love to have more training positions available to take on more trainees. That's something which is very important to us and why we've recently launched our surgical pathway strategy, which is exactly regarding this.
3: So I had a look at that document, Philip, and I saw in there that there's a mention about diversified pathways, including routes that may not lead to a fellowship from the Royal Australian College of Surgeons. So it talks about broadening surgical capability. Is this a suggestion that someone might be able to be an unaccredited registrar and attain their full qualification for surgery without necessarily going through this RACS pathway?
5: So it wouldn't be a full qualification. And to be fair, this hasn't been fully established. This is a strategic plan and now it's about enacting it. But we're actively exploring ways in which we can address the skills and abilities of those doctors in unaccredited positions and, with appropriate supervision and credentialing, provide the jurisdictions and services within health departments a guide, or at least a structured assessment process that allows these doctors to work in an area where the community needs. It's not about reducing the standard of the fellowship. The standard of the fellowship is the standard, but it's about recognising the experiences of the unaccredited doctors. And we know that they provide an extremely important service capacity, but that's not necessarily the same as a training capacity. We would love to have more trainees. Don't misunderstand me.
4: So, again, just picking up on Priya's question about your strategy there. So you've got somebody going on in an unaccredited position. Most of them are not doing it because they love being in an unaccredited position. Most of them are doing it because they want
3: a fellowship. Yeah.
4: They want a fellowship of the Royal Australasian College of Surgeons. And they're hoping this is the pathway to that. And I suppose what your strategy is saying is, well, we'll make them slightly better surgeons because we'll give them a bit of training, but they might never become an accredited surgeon with a fellowship, able to practice independently and so on. Mm-hmm. So you're kind of cementing this process, aren't you?
5: No, well, I think there's other issues at play here. And there's no doubt that there are a large number of doctors being trained in Australia. And these doctors are, many of them are wanting to be surgeons. And, you know, it's a great career and I encourage them in that. But the number of training positions which are funded by our states and health services are insufficient to provide them with sufficient training slots. And the college is therefore hamstrung in its ability to train them. We would love to have more people in training positions. That's something that's very important to us.
3: So is it a lack of consultant surgeons, let's say vascular, plastic, general surgeons who can actually supervise these registrars? Is it that there's not physically enough space for them? What exactly is the issue? Is it a funding issue that the states might not fund another accredited training spot?
5: Correct. So the Commonwealth and the states and territories are responsible for funding the accredited training positions. It's not to say that there's not a dual responsibility, but we can only train people if there are funded positions available for registrars.
4: So let's imagine there are enough funded positions. I'm still missing something here, because I think Priya's question is really, are there enough consultants? So, which is really my question. There is a problem with surgeons in the public system in Australia. I don't know about New Zealand, but certainly in Australia. A lot of them are doing private work, and I certainly know, for example, in general orthopaedics, it's a bit of a challenge to get orthopaedic surgeons enough to cover the needs of orthopaedic surgery. And there's a variety of reasons. It's not necessarily people aren't willing. Is it simply that there's not enough surgeons spending enough time in the public system?
5: Yeah, look, I think that's part of it. I think there needs to be people who are working in the public sector, but it is still possible to train, and we're exploring this, the possibility of training in the private sector. But within whatever sector, there needs to be people who are appropriately trained to train, that have the time and capacity within their usual working structure to provide the intense, both clinical and educational supervision, the mentorship and the guidance for surgical trainees. So that is part of the challenge.
3: So those, the areas where people, the community needs them are often regional and remote communities. What is the college actively doing to service those communities and to make sure there's more equity in terms of access to surgical consultants?
5: There are a number of different initiatives which the college is taking, and that starts with a rural strategic plan, which we've had for some time, for a number of years. We've looked at how we support services to be maintained in those areas. We look at different models for outreach into those areas. But it's also not just a training issue, it's also a service issue that there needs to be commitment from the health services to actually work with the college and, you know, other specialties as well, to provide them services.
4: Dr. Philip Moreau is president of the Royal Australasian College of Surgeons.
3: On ABC Radio National, you're with the Health Report.
4: Coming up on What's That Rash? Tegan and I talk about the concept of rest days when it comes to exercise. Is it better to go at it every day or take days off in between?
3: Have you had gout, Norman? Normally you love to share
4: it's
3: your own.
4: Very personal question. No, I haven't.
3: You've never had gout?
4: I've never had
3: gout. Probably, you should touch wood.
4: Should touch wood? Or touch my big toe?
3: Well, your big toe podagra. We all learn about that in med school.
4: We do.
3: We do. Gout affecting your first big toe for everybody listening. But gout is a very common condition. It's when you get these monosodium urate crystals that can accumulate within the joints. They get red, hot, very painful, swollen. And a lot of people go, well, it's a joint disorder. But that's not the case. It's actually much more systemic. And if you get gout, you're at high risk of heart disease. But the question is, how many gout flares do you need to have in a year to put you at really high risk of a cardiovascular event? Well, there's a study that's looked at that. And I spoke to an author of the study, Dr. Charles Tong, who is a clinical nephrologist at Jia Yi Christian Hospital in Taiwan.
6: So I think it's been known in studies for about the past 1 to 2 decades that people have looked at cardiovascular events. We commonly just refer to as heart disease. And some people have looked back to see whether if you had a gout attack in previously, then you're more likely to have a heart attack. So that's been known for a while. What we did in the study was to look at the number of gout attacks within a period of time. So we started from 2017. We used international database to look at patients. So we identified 44,000 patients with gout attacks, and we divided it into three groups, one with low gout attacks, moderate and high, and we defined it as low as having less than 3 gout attacks, moderate as 4 to 6 gout attacks, highest with more than 7 gout attacks within a period of 1 year. And after that 1 year, we followed up the patients for a 7-year period, and we looked at the likelihood of them having heart disease.
3: Yeah, so what did you find?
6: So we found, regardless of the three groups, they all had a, we called it major adverse cardio event. So it was heart disease related events, but it was the highest in the high group, especially when we compared it to the low group, which was less than 3 attacks. High group was more than 7 attacks.
3: So to be clear, Charles, it didn't matter whether you were one of these people having less than 3 attacks or more than 7, everyone with these gout flares had a higher risk of heart disease.
6: Well, what we looked at was within that 7-year period, whether they had heart events. So these were patients who didn't previously have heart disease. So I think previous studies taught us that if you had a gout attack, you are more likely to have a heart disease. But we found that within all three groups, there was a proportion of patients with heart disease. But with more gout attacks, you have a higher likelihood of having heart disease.
3: So this is an observational study. So we can't really say that there's that direct link between gout flares and heart disease. But what is the proposed mechanism? Why is it that people who have gout flares, why do they get more heart disease?
6: So gout, for most people, it's just something, it's a nuisance, it's pain in the joint, but it also, it causes a systemic inflammation. There's a specific enzyme, it's called NARP3 inflammasome. So what it does is it increases the inflammation. We call it systemic inflammation. and it also causes oxidative stress. So this systemic inflammation not just affects your joints, but also your blood vessels. So it causes the like liquid of the blood vessels within your heart. It's more likely to, it's pro-inflammatory, also pro-atherosclerosis, which is calcification of the heart disease. So that's a proposed mechanism, yeah.
3: So it's not just in the joints, it really is this systemic inflammation kind of widespread. That's why people are at higher risk.
6: Yes. So I think people have also been looking at whether we can reduce this inflammation and whether that can reduce the heart disease. But that, obviously that's beyond the scope of our study.
3: So who's most at risk when it comes to heart disease and gout? What's the number here that if people are listening and they go, oh, that's me, I've had more than that many attacks, what's the number?
6: So we looked at the three groups, so the high frequency group, which was more than 7 gout attacks within 1 year. Well, that's obviously a very high number. What we found was that you were 27% more likely to have heart disease than those people with less than 3 attacks within a period of 1 year.
3: So this really helps to risk stratify people, doesn't it, in terms of heart disease? So if someone's got lots of gout flares, you go, they're at high risk of heart disease. How can this be used in clinical practice? What should be happening for patients with frequent gout flares? What should best practice look like?
6: So there are guidelines of when to intervene with number of gout attacks. So as a clinician, if you only have 1 gout attack a year, I would probably mostly just do dietary education. If you have frequent flares, which in our study was more than 7, but clinically probably more than 3 flares a year, we would treat these patients. And on top of dietary recommendations, how to reduce the high purine food, we would also give medications to lower your uric acid. And there are specific medications that we can use to lower uric acid.
3: And does the medication for uric acid lowering, Charles, does that actually, if you treat it, does that actually reduce the risk of heart disease?
6: It reduces number of gout attacks. So it's not because we did an observational study. Currently, I think there's not direct evidence that by reducing uric acid levels, you can definitely reduce heart disease.
3: Okay, so you're really lowering the uric acid predominantly to stop someone having lots of gout flares so they're more comfortable. But presumably these people also need blood pressure checks and their cholesterol and all the heart disease stuff, those risk factors well managed.
6: Yes, definitely. So heart disease, there's a lot of traditional, we think of blood pressure, controlling blood pressure, treating diabetes, treating dyslipidemia. So it's called metabolic syndrome. But I think uric acid, having higher uric acid levels, having gout attacks, that's an additional risk factor that we want to control.
3: Dr. Kwai Ting Tong, who is a clinical nephrologist at Jia Yi Christian Hospital in Taiwan. So there you go. If you have gout, I think that's very relevant. And
4: keep it under control.
3: Yes, and go and get your heart disease risk assessment done. Go and see your friendly GP. They want to see you and do your blood pressure.
4: Well, at least Priya wants to see you, but she's got her books are full. On ABC Radio National, you're with the Health Report.
3: And I'm going to leave you now with Tegan Taylor for What's That Rash?
4: So, Tegan, you're my go-to for fitness.
7: Am I? Gosh, I'm so sorry.
4: Well, you're always hanging off a wall or doing something that I could never conceive of doing. Do you do it continuously? It's like you'll do a climb up a wall one day and you'll do it the next? Or what's your routine?
7: My routine across the week, I try to do something most days of the week, but I vary it across the week. So I might ride my bike, I might go climbing, I might lift weights, I might do yoga, I might go walking. And I'm lucky if I get to do all of those in a week. My plan is to always do each of those things twice, which never happens. And it's probably just as well, because if I did, I would probably burn out or injure myself.
4: Yeah, because one of the big debates is, should you have a wee rest between these things that you're doing to allow your muscles to recover? Or is that just a bit of a myth?
7: Having a wee rest is the topic today here on What's That Rash?
4: The show where we answer the health questions that everyone's asking.
7: So today's question comes from Sam. Sam says, do you have to have a rest, or as Norman would say, a wee rest, i.e. a rest day between gym workouts? Sam goes on to detail that their workout is usually resistance training with some cardio. So we're talking weights, we're talking cardio. Let's talk rest days, Norman.
4: Yes, or what happens between rest days, which is the exercise bits, and then whether or not a rest day makes sense.
7: I think when I'm sort of seeing, I do see a lot of fitness content on my social media feed, and there's often this sort of understanding of like, well, you do leg day and then you have a rest day and then you do arm day or upper body day and then you might do a full body workout across the week. And it's very much geared towards muscle building, like strength building or hypertrophy, as in like getting bigger muscles. And that rest day and structuring that training regime is really important. But then our physical activity guidelines in Australia say to be active on most days of the week. But there's a difference between maybe going for a brisk walk or lifting heavy weights in an attempt to sort of basically force your muscles to build themselves up higher.
4: Yeah, and it's important to separate the two. So there is evidence that when you do aerobic exercise for 45 minutes, lifting your heart rate such that it's hard to have a conversation, for the next 4 days, your coronary risk actually drops.
7: And you're literally outrunning death.
4: You're outrunning death. And you slowly come back up to where you were before. And then you take exercise and it comes down. So in other words, the effects of physical activity are almost immediate on the body and protective.
7: Do we need to separate cardio training versus strength training or weights training in this chat?
4: Yes, we do need to separate those. We also need to separate in the evidence elite sports people from you and me.
7: Yes. And this is a difficulty with the sort of exercise science that we have, is that it's often focused on elite sports people. So people who are maybe like gearing up a year out from a fortnight period where they're at the Worlds or that the Olympics or something like that. And they're gearing up to peak at a very particular point in time where they're going to be better than basically every other human has ever been in the history of humans.
4: Or peaking on a Saturday afternoon if you're playing football.
7: Right, exactly. Versus you and me, both absolute paragons of fitness and virtue, Norman. But, you know, we're riding our bikes to work. We're maybe going for a walk or a jog or a hike. We're not breaking, I'm not certainly breaking any kind of records out here.
4: But if you go to the gym, there's certainly a lot of people there who are trying to body sculpt, improve their shape, either artificially through drugs or through the training regime. And you can see their training regime. They've got their phone out in front of them and they're not looking at Instagram. They're looking at their, you know, what they're doing.
7: How many reps?
4: They're counting it and counting the reps and the weights and what have you. Whereas I tend to shamble in and I can't remember the weight that I had on the leg stretching in my quad machine. And it takes me a couple of goes to work out where I was at. Oh yeah, that's where I was at. That feels right. And then you work on it from there. So we'll come back to then what the story is for you, me, and maybe even Sam in terms of rest days, and look at the evidence on elite sports people.
7: Well, let's talk about weight training, strength training.
4: Now, we need to refer people back to a previous What's That Rash that we did on muscle training and some of the myths that are attached to muscle training. So there's a myth, for example, that you need to tear muscle fibers in order to get muscle hypertrophy. Muscle hypertrophy is, in fact, quite hard to achieve, but really what you should be trying to aim for is muscle strength and improving muscle strength. So there's no evidence, really, very, very little evidence, that tearing your muscles, causing pain, produces a better effect than training which avoids the pain.
7: Basically, the question that we talked to was, if micro tears in your muscle aren't the thing that's growing it, then what is? And really what it comes down to is synthesis of protein in the muscle. That's what's maintaining and building that muscle mass.
4: And often triggered by a bit of inflammation in the muscle as well. So not tears, but that you've stressed the muscle and either stressed it with low reps, high weights, or high reps, lower weights, depending on what your trainer or your advice is accordingly.
7: How much of the idea of a rest day is about just performance in that particular session and how much is sort of about building over time?
4: So the research suggests that when you look at people who are given maximum weights for a certain number of reps, the next day you're not able to repeat that performance from the day before. So then they've said, well, what is the optimal rest period to even just recover the performance of that day where you did the maximal strength training? And it turns out that about 48 hours is right for that muscle group, to around 72 hours. But after 72 hours, in fact, you start to get decline in your performance. That's the depressing part of it. You've got to keep going.
7: It's such a short period of time that you start to lose performance. It's kind of crazy.
4: It is, but you are building it up And there's a little bit of evidence, particularly it's a small study, but there's a little bit of evidence that matches what we've just been saying, is that protein synthesis does go up after a heavy resistance training, but it really goes up after 24 hours from the training period and is maximally around about 36 hours following a training session. So in other words, protein synthesis does tend to follow that 48-hour gap.
7: So what I'm hearing is when we're talking about muscle strengthening, muscle building, having 2 to 3 days between sessions is going to get you performing well and consistently and hopefully gaining that.
4: If you're an elite athlete and doing it seriously.
7: Sure. Okay. So rest days for strength training equals yeah, probably yeah?
4: Probably yeah. But here's the qualification, and it's a qualification for you, or why would I talk for you? I'll talk for me. Look, I try to do my best, but I don't go to the gym every day. So when I go to the gym, I do my, and I don't know when the next time I'm going to be able to find time to go to the gym. It might be 2 days. It might be the next day. Is I will do whole body training as much as I can. So I will exercise every muscle group with high reps to exhaustion. If I was doing it seriously, I'd do what the other gyms seem to be doing, which is that they sit on the bloody machine and stop everybody else getting on it, because all they're doing that day is their quads. And if you come back the next day, they're at the gym, but they're doing their biceps or mm-hmm. their back muscles or that sort of thing. So you're resting that group and coming back to it at a later stage.
7: Ah, okay. So this is really coming to a definition of what is a rest day.
4: Correct.
7: So you could have a really, really intense lower body session one day, and then you could go back to the gym again and technically be resting those muscle groups, but be working your upper body very, very hard. You're still asking your body to work hard, but you're doing it on consecutive days. Is there not an argument at some stage that you just need to have an actual rest?
4: Well, coming back to elite athletes, coaches and trainers believe there is, because if you are a high-performance athlete with a lot at stake, then there's stress, chronic stress involved, what they call allostatic load, involved in the training process, in the work up to games and so on.
7: What's allostatic load?
4: Allostatic load, is we've spoken about it a few times, but by another name, chronic stress. It's the idea
7: right.
4: that you know there's a lot on your mind, you're not necessarily in control of the situation, and it makes you feel lousy. Elite athletes feel that chronic stress, and having a day off just to relieve the pressure psychologically can be good for you. So there's different reasons for having a rest day.
7: Okay, so that's an interesting concept, because I'm thinking about someone who's very fit and active, they're working hard in the gym, and maybe the way that person wants to rest their brain is by going for a run or doing a yoga class. Something that for me would be considered a workout, for them might be their downtime.
4: But that we're still really talking, apart from the psychological side of things, we're still talking about muscles at the moment.
7: Yes. Well, let's talk about cardio, because that was one of the parts of Sam's question, and it's also a big part of lots of people's workout regime.
4: There's no evidence that a rest day makes any difference when you're doing cardio. In other words, where you're improving your aerobic fitness. And by the way, a lot of muscle strengthening exercises do involve cardio as well. Just try doing 20 squats and however many seconds, and you're out of breath and you're sweating. But cardio requires consistency and frequency. And there's no evidence that your heart benefits from a day off.
7: How much do we actually know for sure about this, though? Because when I've been looking at the research that we've pulled together for this, a lot of the studies seem very small. When they're talking about consecutive days of exercise, they're talking about like 3 consecutive days. It's not like they've followed someone for a year who has been doing cardio for 365 days of that year and compared it to someone who's done, you know, 6 days a week for that year.
4: No, but there have been enough epidemiological studies on cardiovascular fitness and aerobic exercise to know the general patterns of improvement and how much exercise you need to do to sustain that improvement. And it's actually quite a lot in terms of frequency.
7: So thinking about what we're actually trying to protect against when we're talking about taking a rest day, obviously when we're talking about muscle strengthening, we're talking about wanting performance, not wanting to decrease our performance in that subsequent session. But we're also talking, I think, broadly about not wanting to be injured, like not wanting someone to injure themselves, not wanting to maybe have too much mental load, like you said before, that psychological recovery, and maybe not just overtraining in general. What do those sorts of things look like?
4: Well, overtraining can be a sign of an eating disorder. And you've got to look at people's motivation. And so, yes, you can go too far. You know, the most extreme is where you can get muscle breakdown. It's called rhabdomyolysis, bad for your kidneys. It's, you know, a potentially dangerous condition. But, you know, those are rare conditions, but you can overtrain. You can get injuries. And one of the reasons you get injuries is what we've just spoken about, which is if you go back to the beginning of this conversation and talking about these studies which have done, will give people maximum reps at maximum weight and then follow them doing those weights again second day, you know, day after, second day, third day. On the second day, when you're trying to do those same weights, you can't do it. Your performance goes down. And therefore, if you try to do it quite hard, you are risking injury because you're not up to the performance of the day before. So there is risk in not having a day off when you're really serious about building your muscles.
7: And also, I think what we're asking our bodies to do when we work out is adapt, and they take time to adapt. So you might kind of be like, well, I ran 5Ks last week, so I'll run 10Ks this week. And your body's like, my friend, no, you have to build up to this slowly.
4: Yes, we can be too much of a rush to get there. But progressive training, which we've also spoken about before on Watch That Rash, is really important. That when something starts to feel easy, you've got to try and make it harder.
7: So if we're looking at some rules of thumb in terms of how to split your exercise up across a week, no matter what that looks like for you, how do we structure our week?
4: Well, you've got to be realistic in what you can achieve and whether you've got time to go to the gym. But if you're only going to manage the gym three times a week, two or three times a week, probably the thing to do is actually whole body training. In other words, you try and train as many muscle groups as you can while you're at the gym. You're unlikely to be back the next day. You're going to be back two or three days later. You do the same thing again. And at the sort of level that the average person is going to do, you're not going to do yourself any harm, and you're going to do yourself a lot of good. So I think of thinking about rest days when you're the average person who can't go to the gym every day is not relevant. You don't worry about those rest days. You just work hard on the days that you're able to go to the gym, remembering that you've got to add aerobic activity into that too, on the rowing machine, on the bike, or even better, a jog. Jogging is probably one of the best exercises that you can do for improving aerobic fitness.
7: I hate jogging. I hate it. All right. Well, and then just to point people back to...
4: I wish I could jog at the moment, but you know.
7: Yeah, I know. And I mean, every day is a good day to point people towards the Australian Physical Activity Guidelines, which say 30 minutes or more on most days of moderate to vigorous intensity physical activities, 2 sessions a week muscle strengthening, 3 days or more a week on functional activities, things like mobility, balance and coordination, and this is a newer addition in the last year, several hours of light intensity physical activity daily, which I think, Norman, speaks to the fact that the vast, vast, vast majority of Australians are not Sam, our question asker. They're probably not coming close to that, and building towards it is the play. But what about Sam? Sam's asking us about rest days. What do we say?
4: So if you're Sam, you sound as if you're serious about it. And if you're serious about it and you're doing science-based muscle strengthening, which is based on reps and weights, then 2 days off is what you want. You want 48 hours between sessions for that muscle group.
7: Well, Sam, thanks for the question. All the best in the gym. Let us know how your gains go. And if you have a question you want us to take a look at, our email address is thatrash@abc.net.au.
4: And we'll see you next week.
7: See you then.
8: 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After the news, it's ideas. I'm Saroja Coelho, and this is CBC Radio 1.

0: feel that?
1: That's the thrill of the Northern Super League. And it's back on CBC Gem, with six fierce clubs battling all season long for glory. From coast to coast, Canada's first professional women's soccer league is bringing the heat. 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
2: From CBC News, the world is sour. I'm Neil Kumar. We begin in Nepal, where two people have been rescued alive from a hydropower tunnel. The two men were rescued from the tunnel near the Trishuli River on Friday, 9 days after the flash floods. Emergency teams continued to search for others believed to be trapped inside. The catastrophic flash flooding led to the devastation of towns and swept away villages back on August 26th. Meantime, Global Affairs Canada says it has begun collecting DNA samples from the families of 29 Canadian citizens and permanent residents still missing in Nepal and Tibet. It follows the extreme flash flooding in the border region last week. One person with Canadian ties who had been missing was located on Wednesday. More than 1,200 people have been confirmed dead and almost 4,000 remain missing. There has been considerable pushback in Canada and other countries in connection to the development of data centers in the age of artificial intelligence. Some of the main concerns have been over the amount of local water and electricity these new giant centers will use. But speaking of Markham, Ontario, the Federal Minister of Artificial Intelligence and Innovation, Evan Solomon, says building new data centers can be combined with responsible regulation.
3: Data centers must create local benefits. Companies must engage host communities and Indigenous rights holders early, understand their priorities, and show what will remain after construction ends.
2: Solomon says businesses must not pass on electricity costs to local people and must be accountable for water use. In Ontario, voters went to the polls with three by-elections on Wednesday, and the results from the CBC Decision Desk show that the PCs will hold York Simcoe and Hamilton East Stoney Creek, while the NDP will hang on to Scarborough Southwest. Ontario Premier Doug Ford called the three by-elections in early August after three MPPs stepped down. There won't be any turning back. Outgoing Premier Christine Fréchette discussed the matter with Elections Quebec. And for the first time in this general French-only election, mailouts will be sent due to Bill 96. But already, a legal challenge against the government is in the works. Cathy Sané explains.
4: No one is being denied the right to vote.
5: Premier Christine Fréchette says there won't be a change when it comes to French-only election mailouts. Under Bill 96, a 2022 Quebec law, communications between the government and the public must be in French. Élections Québec tried but failed to get an exemption. Lawyer Eric Mildoff is organizing a team to launch a legal challenge against the Quebec government.
6: And if you want to get it in English, well, there'll be a QR code. The only thing is, not everybody has an iPhone or a cell phone. Not everybody is adept at using QR codes.
5: For him, there is a violation of the fundamental right to vote.
6: And a whole swath of the population can only get their information on a differential and more complicated basis.
5: The premier says the ballot, however, will be bilingual. Cathy Sané, CBC News, Quebec City.
2: In BC, four drivers have been caught sleeping behind the wheel of self-driving Tesla since March. Caroline Bargoot reports.
7: This week, two videos released by BC RCMP show drivers asleep at the wheel. BC Highway Patrol Sergeant Michael McLaughlin says the man and woman were ticketed for driving without due care and attention and fined $368. Kyla Lee is a lawyer at Acumen Law in Vancouver.
8: Anytime you're behind the wheel of a vehicle, whether it's self-driving or not, you have a responsibility to everybody else on the road, and you can't exercise that responsibility if you're asleep.
7: EV writer Fred Lampert says the technology has improved over the years.
9: Because it's getting so good, your tendency is to trust it more and more, and that's when the problems happen, because it doesn't work 100% of the time.
7: In the U.S., Tesla has to report crashes involving its self-driving vehicles. Lambert says since 2021, there have been thousands, 61 were fatal. There's no equivalent reporting system in Canada, but he thinks there should be. Caroline Bargoot, CBC News, Vancouver.
2: And that is The World This Hour. 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
0: Welcome to Ideas. I'm Nala Ayed. October 14th, 1806. On a plateau in Prussia, now modern-day Germany, two armies, 320,000 soldiers, collide in the twin battles of Jena and Auerstedt.
10: There were quite a large number of men involved, and thousands died.
0: On one side, Napoleon, Emperor of France. On the other, the Prussian forces of King Friedrich Wilhelm III, who'd started the war.
11: You know, you can just imagine, you're at a battle. You see people falling to the left and right of you, and armies in panic and retreat. And you may have gone into the battle thinking, okay, you know, we'll show the French. And instead, you are just wiped off the slate.
0: A pivotal victory for Napoleon.
10: It more or less sealed the deal with respect to which power was going to be the greatest in Europe for the next few years. But it also sealed the deal in the sense that it made it possible for Napoleon to acquire a large amount of Prussia's territory, Prussia being the largest of the German states.
11: So Prussia ceded half its territory, half its population. Can you imagine? It's like saying to us in the United States, well, all the states west of the Mississippi now belong to Russia. It was extraordinary. The Battle of Jena and the twin battle of Auerstedt were a real dividing point and ushered in a whole new era in Prussian life.
0: At the time of the twin battles, a mid-ranked aristocrat by the name of Wilhelm von Humboldt is the Prussian ambassador to the Vatican in Rome. With his country in shatters, Humboldt is called back to Berlin and is demoted to a lowly position within the Ministry of the Interior. A job he holds for only 18 months. Yet, in that time, Humboldt creates the public education system. Everything from primary grade school all the way to the modern research university.
11: So it was really under Humboldt that the notion of universal mandatory education was implemented.
0: It was a radical idea, and the mortar to bind this elaborate system together? Bildung, a complex concept, hard to translate from German, but it's central to Humboldt's philosophy of education. In the first of this two-part series on the state of our public education system, Ideas contributor and economic historian Carl Turner looks at the remarkable life of its creator, Wilhelm von Humboldt, and the meaning and importance of Bildung.
12: You've probably never heard of Wilhelm von Humboldt. I know I certainly didn't. So how did a mid-level bureaucrat sandwiched between thick layers of bureaucracy in a country crushed by conflict and then squeezed by empires manage to change the world? Seriously, who is this guy? It's not easy to find people knowledgeable about Humboldt in the English-speaking world, even among educational scholars. When I told Ellen Lagerman, retired dean of the Harvard School of Education, that I was doing a piece on Humboldt, she said, "You need to talk to Philip."
11: Who was Wilhelm von Humboldt? He was a scholar, he was a man of letters, he was a statesman, and he was an educational reformer.
12: Philip is Philip von Turk, the former managing director of the legal department at J.P. Morgan Chase in New York. Most people, after a career like that, kick up their feet and retire. Von Turk, on the other hand, went back to school, something that could be described as Humboldtian. Fitting, as he is fascinated by the life and work of Wilhelm von Humboldt.
11: He articulated ideals that would resonate for a long time until today. He was of an aristocratic background. His grandfather had been raised to the nobility, and his parents were very interested in education. They did not stint on it. They had a number of house tutors that raised Wilhelm and his brother, Alexander, and they had an incredible education at home. The tutors were well-known personalities themselves. The boys were precocious. They learned how to speak various languages by the time they were 13. By the time they were 18, they were hobnobbing, essentially, in Berlin, meeting the intellectuals of the time.
0: In
10: It's very difficult to talk about Wilhelm von Humboldt without also mentioning his brother, Alexander, who was one of the great explorers of his time from the 19th century.
12: Mitchell Ash, Professor Emeritus of Modern History at the University of Vienna in Austria.
10: The two of them were both born in a small castle in a park called Tegel Park, which is now part of the city of Berlin, but was out far outside of the city at the time. It was clear that they were both gifted very soon, and then they studied in different places. Wilhelm studied at the University of Göttingen for a few semesters, didn't finish, but he didn't have to in those days. Alexander went to the mining academy and became a mining engineer and actually did finish his degree in Freiburg in Saxony. During the time of his studies, Alexander, it became clear to him that he was going to explore the world and expand human knowledge from every possible perspective, which he then went on to do and lived to be 90 years old. So he was at it for a long time. Wilhelm was more gifted in the field of languages and humanistic learning, but he also studied philosophy, in particular political philosophy, and wrote a paper very early on the limits of republican education.
12: Around this time, Philip von Turk says an important person comes into Humboldt's life.
11: He would meet a woman called Caroline von Decheroden from an old Prussian aristocratic family. In 1791, they got married. And she was quite a woman in her own right. Today, we would talk about her as a liberated woman. She organized salons in Paris, Rome, Vienna, and Berlin. She lived apart from her husband for years at a time. They had what we would now call today an open marriage. And
12: when you said open marriage, are you quite like in the modern sense of the term, like open marriage? Like they were seeing other people and...
11: Yes, these folks were quite liberal-minded in that sense. She had some well-known dalliances with various people, and we know their names, as did he. Also, you know, recorded in his journal. And that seemed to work for them. And a related theme is that there was a real affinity between the Humboldts and a group of people in Jena at the university there who were also, you know, into open marriages and a little bit like what we think of Bloomsbury in London, except more so. And so there was like a segment of society that was liberated, progressive. The women played a very important role. And one of these people from Jena who, you know, again, the same group of people, the Humboldts and so on, wrote a novel called Lucinde, which was a slightly anonymized account of love affairs, highly erotic, shocking to the people at the time. But that was part of the milieu. You know, we don't think of Humboldt, you know, as a rake or anything. And, you know, I think in his appearance, he's very conventional. But there was a lot of stuff going on. And it had to do, in a certain sense, with the notion of Bildung, which is to say the developing to your fullest extent all of your capacities. That could be sexual. Sometimes it would be important for that to have different partners. All of this, you know, sort of fed into this whole stream of Bildung.
12: Bildung. There's that word again. But more on that in a bit. A key question now is how Humboldt was even able to create a universal system of education. Bits of it were already in place, but they weren't public or standardized, nor were they linked from primary all the way through to university. He also created a template for the modern university. To understand how he was able to pull off such a transformative achievement, we first have to understand Prussia, the country he was born into in 1767. Let's begin a few decades before his birth.
11: Prussia in the early 18th century was a small place. It was beleaguered. It was surrounded by powerful enemies. Everybody was worried about the French. And then there were the Habsburgs, you know, to the south, and the Russians, and all of these very powerful countries. And so little Prussia was always in danger of being overrun. And they had one king who sized up the situation towards the beginning of the 18th century. His name was Frederick William I, the soldier king, as he was called. And he concluded that the way to survive
13: was to have a really powerful army. And that's what he did. He introduced a very frugal government so that there would be funds for the raising of this army. And, you know, he went to great lengths. He had this one regiment of soldiers that were selected for their height. And you had to be taller than 6 feet five or something in order to join this regiment. And the purpose of it was, this would be the regiment that you would see if you came over to Berlin and you wanted to, or Potsdam, and you wanted to review the troops. You would see this army of giants. And that would create an impression on people, including one of the Russian czars who said that rather than being the czar, the thing that he always wanted most to be was a general in the Prussian army. What a strange concept. But anyway, so that was the soldier king. And he had a son, Frederick the Great, as we call him, as, by the way, Voltaire called him initially, Frédéric le Grand. And Voltaire, a great French intellectual, actually stayed with Frederick the Great for quite some time in Frederick's palace called Sanssouci, which in English we would, I guess, translate nowadays using sort of a modern jargon, no worries. And this was like a retreat for culture and, you know, French things. Frederick the Great, his French was better than his German. French culture was important.
12: Voltaire, who has the ear of the king, believes in free expression and reason above all else. And these ideas start circulating in Prussia, at least among the elites.
13: So here is Frederick the Great. He inherits this incredible army. He starts wars. He fights three major wars, doubles the territory of Prussia. He would be classified as one of the so-called enlightened despots. I mean, he was a smart guy and very shrewd and very hardworking. Eventually, he would be succeeded by Frederick William III. His wife, by the way, Louisa, very important person also in her own right, and was key in fostering a liberal court, liberal in, you know, in terms of forward-looking progressive people. Frederick William III was also an absolute monarch, but he didn't have the talents. And the result was that there was a gap in the leadership.
12: By the turn of the 19th century, both Wilhelm and his brother Alexander are making names for themselves in entirely different domains. You could say they benefited from their wealth and positions. They are aristocrats, after all, but mid-level aristocrats. And within a royal court obsessed with hierarchy, that was often a limiting distinction. What makes them stand out is a mixture of intelligence, talent, and ambition. Alexander is science-minded. He loves geology and goes on to become a renowned explorer and natural philosopher. One of his fans, a young Charles Darwin. Wilhelm, on the other hand, is interested in the arts. Languages fascinate him. But beyond linguistic pursuits, Wilhelm is both practical and ambitious.
13: He had studied diplomacy when he was at the university. His primary area of study was law, but he sort of minored, you might say, in diplomacy. And a job opportunity that opened up for him was to become the ambassador to the Holy See.
12: So, at the age of 34, Humboldt secures the coveted role of Prussian ambassador to the Vatican.
13: And so he and Carolina went down to Rome, and he didn't really have too many official duties. No, he didn't have to worry about the consular stuff, you know, where you deal with citizens, lost passports, and this sort of thing. So he had a lot of time, and he studied. He loved Rome. His wife conducted a salon. I think he was having a great time, both him and his wife.
12: After the war, for 3 years, Humboldt ignores requests to return to Berlin. The factor that finally forces him back is the fear of losing his wife's estate to the French. In fact, the night he arrives, he finds a French lieutenant colonel snoring in his bed. At this point, Humboldt has little choice but to remain in Prussia. But Berlin is not the same city. The king and his family, fearing for their lives, have fled to Königsberg, a port city on the Baltic coast. The royal court followed him. This would be the more conservative and upper-level aristocrats. Berlin falls into a political vacuum. Prussia, now a client state of France, is forced to pay huge reparations. The country is broken and needs to be reborn if it is to raise this money. This gives birth to the Prussian reform movement led by Karl Freiherr von Stein, who we mentioned earlier, and Karl August von Hardenberg. They stay in Berlin, and while they still answer to the King of Prussia, they are immensely influential. Mitchell Ash.
10: Stein and Hardenberg had convinced the king that the only way to recover from this terribly weak position that Prussia was in was to reform practically every aspect of state administration. It meant a wide range of things. For example, initiating or instituting the freedom of occupational choice, which had not existed yet in Prussia until this time.

0: called an enlightened despotism regime. Frederick wanted complete control of policy, but he also understood that education was important for the success of a modern state. So he began to initiate moves to improve education, but it didn't get us very far. The idea of having at least a population that is at least partly literate was an Enlightenment idea that went back already for decades. But actually enacting it was not necessarily something that conservative regimes wanted to see happen. It was only under the pressure of the Stein-Hardenberg reforms that this idea got expanded to a complete reform of the whole system.
1: When Humboldt arrives in Berlin, everything has been flipped on its head. Radical ideas that have been discussed in salons for years are suddenly on the table. It's an exciting time for an ambitious thinker such as Humboldt, who was expecting a plum position. Philipp von Turk.
2: So he wrote to Freiherr von Stein, Baron von Stein, who was like the principal political figure at the time in Berlin, very progressive guy. And, you know, was looking for a job, something where he would report directly to the king, and it didn't work out right away. And ultimately, he was given a position to head up the section on ecclesiastical and educational affairs, you know, which was, I guess, somewhat disappointing for him because he thought he was, you know, he would get a bigger job.
1: So he's not particularly excited about this.
0: Nope. He had never been a bureaucrat.
1: Mitchell Ash.
0: And he understood that fighting things out over policy was not exactly something he wanted to do. It was certainly a lot less fun than engaging in cultivated conversation and learned discourse with people in Rome.
1: To his wife, Carolina, still living in Rome with his children, he writes,
3: "Managing a crowd of scholars is not much better than having a troupe of traveling actors in one's charge."
1: Humboldt pushes back on the offer. He cautiously reaches out to the queen's brother. He lets it be known that he wants to go back to Rome. When that doesn't work, he writes to the king. He pleads his
4: unsuitability for the position
1: is so great that accepting this job would be akin to
4: criminal frivolity.
1: He is desperate to keep his job as ambassador.
4: "The thing which above all frightens me is to leave a secure and agreeable position in order to embark upon a career in which my chances of success are very doubtful."
1: And while Humboldt doesn't want the job, he's perfect for it. Education is crucial to attain Bildung, something he's been mulling over for years. Let's take a moment to try and explain Bildung, this complex term whose meaning is still debated to this day. Bildung, the word, first appears around the late 13th century when the Bible is translated from Latin into German. It's rooted in an ancient mystical tradition where Bild means picture or image. The idea is a person carries in their soul the image of God that they use to build up those ideals within themselves. Bildung's meaning stays this way for the next 500 years. By the late 18th century, German poets and philosophers begin to reshape it. Humboldt, the linguist, joins the debate. For him, the meaning of Bildung is non-secular. No longer is it about the image of God. Instead, Bildung becomes the ability to both see and manifest your own potential. The closest we get to Humboldt's interpretation is an essay he wrote in 1793. Here's a translated excerpt from Theory of Bildung.
4: "What do we demand of a nation, of an age, of entire mankind, if it is to occasion respect and admiration? We demand that Bildung, wisdom and virtue, as powerfully and universally propagated as possible, that it augments its inner worth to such an extent that the concept of humanity, if taken from its example alone, would be of a rich and worthy substance."
1: Humboldt folds Bildung into his philosophy of education. Today, Bildung is often synonymous with education, but it has a much deeper meaning.
2: Bildung, I mean, it's one of those words that is very difficult to translate into English, and there's no real equivalent.
1: Philipp von Turk.
2: You know, the purpose of Bildung is to create somebody who, in all of his fullness, and all of this comes, you know, I think originally from Rousseau, so that he is able to navigate life in just the best way possible. So one way to look at this in terms of the purpose of education, one could say with Rousseau, the world is bad. The purpose of

0: Education is to teach a person to develop his full capacities, free of all constraints, you know, that might be introduced by commercial interests, you know, by vocations, by the demands of the state. You know, the state wants people to become obedient and imbibe a certain doctrine and dogma and whatnot. All of that had to be put aside. The focus is on the development of the personality to the fullest extent. And then the person with his education is then in a position to confront his time and to make it better, right? There's almost like a subversive undertone to building, right? I mean, it focuses on the person, and full development in all capacities to the fullest extent of that person. And it's a very powerful concept. Once you begin to think of, you know, the full potential of human beings having enormous potential, and you begin to think about how to develop that in a maximalist way, you begin to get to the concept of building. So it's a very powerful concept, and particularly with Humboldt, it embodies a certain view of the Greeks. You know, for people like Humboldt, but also the other people of his time, the Greeks represented a high point in civilization. Here, you know, were people who developed their fullest capacities as a society, you know, whether it's poetry, whether it's tragedy, comedy, philosophy, history, all of these things, right? The Greeks did for the first time and did it better than anybody else if you got into it. The Greeks were very important because they had this, their own notion, by the way, of building. In Greek, the word is paideia. You know, you can see the root there, P-E-D, you know, children. And this was also a powerful stream that was fostered by Humboldt. And the German word for this is neo-humanismus. You know, there was a whole humanistic turn in the 16th century. You know, we think of people like Erasmus, you know, going back to the Greeks, the Reformation as well, you know, the translation of the old, in the New Testament from the original Greek into German, but it was helpful if you knew the Greek, and people encouraged the study of Greek in those days. The Greeks were highly important, and they infused this notion of building.
1: For Humboldt, a better world starts with the individual. How? Through Bildung. By maximizing one's inner potential, you create a society made of self-aware, independent, critical thinkers.
2: Bildung was being enacted in Humboldt's concept. At least that was the idea that it should happen.
1: Mitchell Ash.
2: That means that the students are not just memorizing facts and material that they then spit out in an exam at the end to prove that they've learned a lot, but it is about teaching oneself, cultivating oneself, in order to learn what it means to do research so that you have the capability of actually doing your own research and not just memorizing the results of somebody else's research. That doesn't mean you actually have to become a professor, but you have to have, the idea is to develop in yourself the capabilities of critical thinking and comprehension of high-level theory and philosophy, philosophical principles that will enable you to engage whatever you're engaging in at a high intellectual level. Humboldt actually did say in a letter to the king that this would produce better civil servants even, because they weren't just robots carrying out the decrees of a king, but they had the capability of understanding the principles behind the policies and therefore be able to enact them more effectively. So we're not talking about some airy-fairy wild kind of utopian idea, although it was utopian at the time. Humboldt really believed that you could make this into practice and improve the state that way. So Bildung was not just something that people do for their own amusement, is the point. It's about improving the intellectual capabilities of at least a segment of the population.
1: So how do you build a system of education that does that? This is Humboldt's challenge.
3: 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I'm Nala Ayed. In the early 1800s, A mid-level Prussian aristocrat, Wilhelm von Humboldt, creates the public education system, linking three stages of learning: elementary education, secondary education, and the modern research university. And yet, most of us have probably never heard of Humboldt, let alone how he managed to create this elaborate system in only 18 months. Here's Ideas contributor Carl Turner to explain this feat.
1: What Humboldt pulled off was extraordinary. He stepped into a position he didn't want.
0: He's pulled back to Berlin in 1809.
1: At a period when his country is in shambles. And what does he do?
0: Within a very short period of time, 18 months only, he just radically reformed the whole system.
1: The whole thing. You and I went to school, some of us for a long time, because of what he dreamt up. There are bits and pieces of elementary education available when Humboldt takes a job, but it's not widespread or extensively used. And a lot of these elementary schools are run by retired army personnel. In fact, today, wearing a military-style uniform to school comes from that tradition. Mitchell Ash.
2: In Prussia in those days, it wasn't always retired soldiers. It could also be pastors or deacons of the local church who were in this position. But they all agreed on one thing: spare the rod and spoil the child. It was a very physical approach to learning, shall we say. There's a loud-voiced person in the front who's telling people what to learn and calling on them one at a time, and they had better have already learned what they were supposed to learn for that day or they were going to get hit. Humboldt didn't think that was a very effective way to teach. He himself had never been in an elementary school, so we can't say that he experienced the spare the rod and spoil the child approach, but he understood, I think intuitively, that this was not going to be very productive, and certainly not in the sense of increasing human freedom.
1: Humboldt's ambition is to create a more thoughtful and comprehensive approach to teaching. He believed that first, everyone needed a general education, one that would produce independent critical thinkers. At that point, once you have the critical faculties, you can specialize. He takes notes of the ideas, debates, and educational experiments taking place around him, and he begins to fuse them with his own thoughts about education. Let's take a look at some of the thinkers and ideas Humboldt drew upon.
2: So yes, there was a rich field of ideas from which Humboldt could draw. Humboldt had his own ideas as well. So he mixed his own ideas with those that were already out there. In particular, and most importantly, those of Friedrich Daniel Schleiermacher.
1: A contemporary of Humboldt is a German Reform theologian, philosopher, and biblical scholar.
2: It might surprise people to know that a philosopher of religion like him, Friedrich Daniel Schleiermacher, who was actually a pastor at this time, but already well known as a high-level philosopher of religion, would have been one of the main idea givers, so to speak, for the reform of higher education in Germany, but he was. And in fact, much of Humboldt's concept comes from Schleiermacher. Schleiermacher believed he was actually interested in reforming theological education, but he thought that these ideas were of general significance. He was quite famous for his lectures, and he really thought that you could teach with the lecture in the sense that you could not just recite a bunch of facts, purvey material like people still think lectures do, but actually develop the basic ideas of a discipline and justify them. And in doing so, in the lecture situation, you are sending the message to your students that it is that these are not ideas that are coming from God, but that are developed by human beings and need to be justified and argued for, and that you, students, can do the same. So this is liberal arts in the best sense of the word, and Schleiermacher believed in that approach. He, of course, did not think that anybody could just vote on the rightness of ideas like so many Americans think today, but he did think that if you have the intellectual wherewithal, you can develop ideas freely and justify them in a public forum and persuade people independently of your own status. And so that is a kind of political liberalism that he didn't actually argue for in real politics, but he certainly believed that higher education could be reformed in this direction if you appoint the right professors, people like himself, who believed in that ideal. Humboldt bought into that.
0: It's not like he was making it up entirely.
1: Philip von Turk.
0: I mean, he was in a tradition.
1: Humboldt draws ideas from great thinkers both past and present. And there's another contemporary that is catching his attention.
0: he had become aware of one of the leading pedagogues of the time, a fellow called Pestalozzi, a Swiss.
1: Johann Heinrich Pestalozzi is a Swiss educational reformer who flips elementary education on its head. Instead of the spare the rod, spoil the child approach to learning, he meets children at their level. Play becomes a cornerstone in learning, and he believes the purpose of education is to develop independent thinkers. He extols active rather than passive participation in the learning experience. Pestalozzi established several schools in Switzerland.
0: You know, people would go to his schools and they would be astounded because what he could do was that he would take kids, children, very often from underprivileged backgrounds. He was, you know, a big supporter of the poor and disadvantaged. And within the space of a very few months, these kids would be able to read and write. And by the way, because of Pestalozzi's efforts, Switzerland became one of the first countries to wipe out illiteracy. So Pestalozzi electrified people, including Humboldt, who some people would refer to as a disciple of Pestalozzi. And you can see, you know, the same notions, you know, the full development of the human being in all of his capacities, without regard to the demands of society. All of this, you know, sort of fed into this whole stream of Bildung.
1: Pestalozzi's ideas on education impresses Johann Gottlieb Fichte, a Prussian philosopher. In 1807, shortly after his country's defeat to Napoleon, Fichte gives a series of lectures in Berlin discussing Pestalozzi's work.
0: Fichte lauds Pestalozzi. And so who was Pestalozzi? Pestalozzi, you might say, operationalized Rousseau. You know, Rousseau's book on education was not really a handbook. I mean, it was not, you know, you couldn't sort of implement it. It was Pestalozzi who operationalized Rousseau with tremendous success.
1: In other words, Pestalozzi takes Rousseau's theory of education and sets up schools in Switzerland that reflect these ideals.
0: I'd like to back up a little bit. Rousseau, in the middle of the 18th century, is a seminal influence in many respects. But he is particularly important from an educational point of view for what he thought and wrote about education, particularly in one book called The Emile. And what is path-breaking here is a new vision of humanity. You know, Rousseau styled himself as a historian of the human heart. And what he asserted was that there was this awful gap between what a person is and what he or she can imagine himself or herself to be. Children are inherently good, but society corrupts them. So the job of education is to allow a child to freely develop his full, multifaceted capacities in accordance with his nature. This is a very Rousseau-like characterization of what education should be about. Implicit in this is a notion of freedom. You let the child develop freely without the constraints of society, which have this effect of corrupting the natural development of the child. So this is explosive, right? Just to put this into context a little bit, there was a very different view of children and therefore how to educate them, say, articulated by people like John Wesley, you know, the founder of Methodism. His view, and it sort of lines up with Christian doctrine, is that children are inherently wicked. They have to be disciplined. You have to break their spirits in order to educate them. You should whip them. But you should wait at least until they're 1 year old before you start whipping them. But this is the way you educate children. A very different view, right? And this hit the intellectual world, the cultural world of the time, like a ton of bricks.
1: I'm just going to jump in right there. You said when it intersects into the world at that time, you talked about Humboldt and his wife and this sort of milieu of people. Rousseau's ideas, these whole ideas, is entering that, their society, and they're talking about it? This is being discussed?
0: Oh, yeah. So let me give you an example. The book is published, and it's a sensation. And there's this anecdote, and I think this is sort of emblematic. Immanuel Kant, you know, the German philosopher who, you know, was important then, and he will be read for the next 200 years. And he was a very regular guy. Every morning, he would get up and take his constitutional. The housewives in Koenigsberg, which is where he taught, could set their clocks by the regularity of his walks. One day, he didn't show up, and everyone got worried. So they went to his house, and what had happened was that he had gotten a copy of the Emil the day before, the afternoon before, and he started to read it, and he couldn't put it down, and he read it through the whole night. And that's why he didn't get up. It had an enormous impact. And it's very odd because here is this guy, Kant, who very regular in his habits versus Rousseau, who intentionally did not have a watch because he thought it was too confining. And yet these two spirits were kindred in a profound way. So here we have Rousseau creating this new vision of what a human being could be, very different from what other people thought. And it had an enormous impact. It had an enormous impact on people like Kant, but also Schiller and Goethe and Humboldt. And I might say, by the way, that there was a real, affinity here with the Romantics. You know, Romanticism is this movement that got started in Germany, I would say in the middle of the 18th century, but particularly flowering at Jena, by the way.
1: So, in 1807, Fichte spreads the word of Pestalozzi's educational achievements through a series of lectures. And in them, he argues Pestalozzi's approach to education is, quote, the only possible means of saving German independence. Moreover, he believes it can be done in a single generation. This is one of the reasons why educational reform is a priority for the reform movement. But there are no hard fixed plans for how it should look. That's for Humboldt to work out. Mitchell Ash.
2: When he gets to Berlin in 1809, it's understood that there is a need as part of the large reform program of Stein and Hardenberg to reform educational policy from the top down or from the bottom up, take your pick, but to finally have an educational policy in Prussia. And so his call to Berlin is part of the realization of the program that had been agreed to by the king already. He has contact with the king, but he does not actually have to argue about basics here. The lead ministers have already taken care of that.
1: But putting together the first ever public education system is a huge endeavor. And Humboldt, being Humboldt, makes the pitch to center it around Bildung. In a letter to the king, he writes,
4: there are undeniably certain kinds of knowledge that must be of a general nature, and more importantly, a certain cultivation of the mind and character that nobody can afford to be without. People obviously cannot be good craft workers, merchants, soldiers, or businessmen unless, regardless of their occupation, they are good, upstanding, and according to their condition, well-informed human beings and citizens. If this basis is laid through schooling, vocational skills are easily acquired later on, and a person is always free to move from one occupation to another, as so often happens in life.
1: Humboldt's plans are undeniably ambitious, but he's also strategic about how he implements them. Mitchell Ash.
2: He is in a situation where he needs to orient himself within the departments of the ministry and to make sure he gets along with the other department heads well enough that they will leave him alone, which worked at the beginning at least quite well. Then he assembled a number of experts who had already been contributing to this reform discussion for a number of years in order to engage in conversation more fully and to learn what their ideas were and to see which of them he would take over in his own proposals. So he began fairly quickly to move towards developing a concept that would actually be realistic and not be just philosophical ideals. Although philosophical ideas were certainly involved, he was committed very clearly to producing a concept that the king would approve.
1: Again, there are scattered pieces, but no educational system, and not linked to the state. So what does Humboldt do? He starts by creating the first system of public education that runs from elementary through to high school. Everything from teacher training, curricula, textbooks, and exams are to be standardized and administered by the state. It's compulsory and open to everyone.
2: So you have a much more systematic approach to education as a whole. in which you have qualifications that will take you from one step to the next, from step one to step two, from step two to step three, qualifications which you could also use to qualify yourself for other kinds of employment if you didn't want to move on to the next step. That is, you can do elementary school until the end and you leave, and that's possible, and it remains the predominant educational approach for the next decades. But you can also move up to the gymnasium, the university preparatory secondary school, if you are deemed qualified to do so. And that decision is made in the fourth year of your elementary school. Some think of that as being way too early, but that was at the time was thought that if you were going to benefit from this very intensive gymnasium secondary school approach, which was very high level, you would have to start early and your giftedness would have to be recognized early. So that's the second segment, is the so-called gymnasium, which is not automatic, not open to everyone. It's a selective approach. In the past, people who could afford it simply bought their way in, or the parents did, I mean, and that continued for a certain period of time. But in principle, it was to be a merit-based admission to the secondary school. Your giftedness had to be attested to by your elementary school teacher, and you had to pass an oral exam or at least an interview by the head of the gymnasium in order to be admitted. Humboldt, that was already in place in some schools. Humboldt made it more general. The next transition was from gymnasium to university. The school leaving certificate was called the Abitur at the time and still is in Germany. In Humboldt's day, just a school leaving certificate. It said you had successfully completed your examinations that were held at the end of the gymnasium after a certain number of years. Examinations in all subjects taught in the school. There's a tremendous amount of examination pressure because it all happened in a week or two at the end. What Humboldt did was to make that a universal requirement. It hadn't been required by all gymnasia before, but now it had to be.
1: For Humboldt, elementary school is where you learn the basics. In secondary school, the gymnasium, you are slowly freed from the teacher. In short, this is where you learn how to learn on your own. And here we come to the third part of Humboldt's education system, universities. Now, there are universities in Prussia. He attended one briefly. But Humboldt wants universities to be modernized.
2: There were improvements being made in universities in the 18th century. What's new, it seems to me, is first of all, just the idea of having a university in Berlin at all. Having it in this capital of the most powerful state in Germany was, until then, had not been done. So that was a major step. But the second part, and perhaps most important, was the philosophy of higher education that was to be enacted there, at least in principle. And that was not entirely clear in Humboldt's day, because the ideas that are attributed to Humboldt now were not published in his lifetime. Although it was known by word of mouth, so to speak, that he had been the man behind the founding of the University of Berlin, the idea of his actually enacting a philosophy of higher education through founding the University of Berlin is a later invention, specifically an invention of the early 20th century. And the idea of calling him the father of the modern research university is an even later invention. I don't know that Humboldt would have known what the term research university actually means. He certainly would not have, he would have been utterly astonished by the present day research university. But he did have very clear conceptions of what he thought the higher learning should consist in. They weren't published, as I said, in his lifetime, but in a sketch about the organization of the sciences in Berlin, they're stated quite clearly. A sketch was not completed, but it's so brilliant that it's been reprinted many times after it was discovered. And the briefest way of putting it is in a statement of his own in which he said, in scientific learning as a Wissenschaft, meaning scientific learning, it applies to the sciences and the humanities, done properly, it's not about learning facts and repeating them afterwards in an examination. It's about doing research together, the professor and the students doing research together with common texts and sources and materials, so that, and this is the quote that I'm now using, the students are not there for the professors and the professors are not there for the students, but both of them are there for science and scholarship. That is such a brilliant statement of his ideal that I constantly cited, even though it was not published in Humboldt's lifetime.
1: Another key element is what we now refer to as academic freedom. Humboldt writes,
4: "The idea of an academy must be noted as the highest and the last free place of science and most independent from the state."
1: Of course, that means students and professors, need to be free to discuss controversial thoughts and ideas.
4: For at the university, antagonism and friction is salutary and necessary. And the collision that occurs between the teachers through their business itself can also shift their point of view involuntarily.
1: To ensure universities will grow and flourish, Humboldt argues they need to be financially independent from the state. Philip von Turk.
0: One of the things that Humboldt wanted to do was to create this new model of the university. You know, he revamped the whole primary system in line with the precepts of Pestalozzi, and he got a lot of people to help him with that. But he also reformed the university system. And one of the things that he wanted to do was to provide them, universities, you know, starting with the University of Berlin and using that as a model, with an endowment. Why? So that the university would be independent. And that was a very important concept to Humboldt, academic freedom. Again, you know, notions of freedom, development, you know, the university as a place to do new things, find out new things, research new things, without being constrained by political interests or cultural interests. Academic freedom, what this was about. So he wanted them to be endowed. That meant, you know, having certain, you know, the revenues from certain properties given over to the university. So the landowners did not like this. You can understand why, because it was going to be their land. And they didn't like all of this stuff, and they didn't see a need for it. And that was what he had to contend with. And eventually, he just couldn't put up with it anymore. And so he only lasted 18 months. But he achieved an enormous amount.
1: And there are other theories for why he quit. Mitchell Ash.
2: There's a lot of different accounts that are offered for that, but the main reason I think everyone has agreed is that he applied to be granted the title of minister, and in the ideal world, to actually have his department become a new ministry of higher education, or just education in general, and that application was denied. And he felt snubbed by that, and he said, I don't need this, and he left. Goes back into the diplomatic service, serves in a number of places, but including also Rome. But his most important achievement was to then become the founder of modern language study.
1: What we now call linguistics.
2: He wrote basic texts, how to study language as a research proposition, and did himself a really esoteric research on languages that hadn't been well known until that time, and became very famous for that.
1: Philip von Turk.
0: So Humboldt was a man of many interests. He spent quite a bit of time in Spain to study the Basque language. You know, Basque is a very strange language. It is unlike any other language in Europe. It's not Indo-European. It's not Semitic. It's none of these things. And that's what drew him. And he wrote a grammar, Basque grammar. He himself spoke at least half a dozen European languages, German, of course, French. Everybody spoke French if you were educated. English. This was a group of people who were very impressed by Shakespeare. It was a brilliant translation of Shakespeare into German, but all of these folks could read English. Czech, Hungarian, Estonian. Estonian is also kind of a unique language. You know, it's not Slavic. He spoke all of these languages. His brother, Alexander, you know, the great scientist, spent a long time in Latin America and studying the geography and the culture. So one of the things that comes out of that is that Humboldt gets also very interested in this, and he does grammars for Native American languages and, you know, Latin American, Native American languages. He really gets into that. He gets into Sanskrit, Chinese. He studies a language in Java, you know, Java in Indonesia. He's all over the place.
4: Language is deeply entwined in the intellectual development of humanity itself. Language is, as it were, the external manifestation of the minds of peoples. Their language is their soul, and their soul is their language. It's impossible to conceive them ever sufficiently identical. The creation of language is an innate necessity of humanity. It is not a mere external vehicle designed to sustain social intercourse, but an indispensable factor for the development of human intellectual powers, culminating in the formulation of philosophical doctrine.
0: In a lot of circles, this is what he's remembered for linguistics. And like Noam Chomsky, a well-known linguistic kind of philosopher of our own time, Humboldt heavily influenced that whole tradition and by these incredible interests that he had. And this is what he pursued while he was in his retirement, so to speak. And he published his correspondence, including the correspondence with his wife, you know, where in a sort of idealized form, they talk about the nature of marriage and the role of the man and the woman and, the proper relationships and all of this kind of stuff. He was prolific. So he did a lot of stuff. Eventually, he would be afflicted with Parkinson's, and then he died. But he did an enormous amount of stuff. He was a very hardworking person. You might say that his own Bildung was never finished. And for him, Bildung was a lifelong project, and he would feel that that would be the case for everybody. Now, everyone should be dedicated to his own Bildung for their entire life. And that's what he exemplified.
1: So where is Bildung today? After all, 200 years ago, it was central to Humboldt's system of education, a system we adopted. Do we care about nurturing potential, critical thinkers? Do we need them to build a better world? We ask these questions and more in part two. In the meantime, let's leave the final word to the man himself, Wilhelm von Humboldt.
4: No matter how good or great a man may be, there is yet a better and a greater man within him.

0: You are listening to part one of Humboldt's Ghost, presented by Ideas contributor Carl Turner. In part two, we'll look at how Humboldt's template for a public education system spread throughout the world and what happened to his core principle of Bildung. 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Technical production, Danielle Duval, Sam McNulty, and Pat Martin. Web producer, Lisa Ayuso. Acting senior producer, Lisa Godfrey. Greg Kelly is the executive producer of Ideas, and I'm Nala Ayed.
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8: From CBC News, The World This Hour, I'm Neil Kumar. In Nepal, rescue workers have managed to pull two men alive from a hydro-powered tunnel. Officials say they were rescued from the Trishuli 3 tunnel on Friday, 9 days after floods that were likely caused by a glacier collapse. At least 550-some workers are missing from the hydropower project along the Trishuli River, and there are about 115 people believed to be trapped in the main tunnel. The latest round of U.S. tariffs is being felt in some unexpected places. Canadian artists are among those adjusting to the new trade environment. And as Selena Alders tells us, they're rethinking where they're willing to sell their work.
9: Chris Warburton-Hume uses the back of a paintbrush to draw patterns on a wooden panel, working out of her home studio in Eastern Passage, Nova Scotia. Half of her orders come from the U.S., but this latest piece will not be going there.
10: Sorry, staying in Canada.
9: The multimedia artist is one of many Canadian business owners halting sales to the States. U.S. President Donald Trump's latest round of 50% tariffs include original artwork made in Canada. Miranda Jordan paints on glass bottles to create colorful accent lamps. She, too, no longer taking orders from the U.S.
10: I don't want to be an unpaid customs clerk for them, so I'm just not doing it anymore.
9: The Canadian government announced dollar-for-dollar counter tariffs on American products, which will come into effect on Tuesday. But the retaliatory measures do not include original art. Both creators are now shifting gears in hopes that Canadians continue to support local when they can. Selena Alders, CBC News, Halifax.
8: The arrest of a Canadian woman of Chinese origin on espionage allegations has set off a transatlantic intelligence scramble. Murray Brewster tells us more.
11: I'd be doing a serious postmortem.
12: Kenneth Lassowen teaches intelligence at the University of Antwerp in Belgium and has been following the case of Biwei Zhang. She is accused of espionage and communicating with a criminal organization. Reports say she was spying for China. Beijing denies it. The Canadian Security Intelligence Service confirmed to CBC News that it is overseeing a multi-departmental damage assessment in areas where she worked. Intelligence services in Europe are doing the same thing. Much of the public discussion in this country has centered on how the alleged spy received security clearance for NATO. Intelligence services, however, are more concerned with the bigger picture, especially since she worked in IT. Cybersecurity expert J. Paul Haynes says it fits with China's known intelligence gathering methods.
13: The best way has always been having a human on the inside working with hackers on the outside.
12: A Belgian judge this week denied Zhang's appeal for release from pretrial detention. Murray Brewster, CBC News, Ottawa.
8: More than 100,000 people in Newfoundland and Labrador struggle with painful arthritis, a disease that afflicts millions across Canada. The national organization that advocates for them has released a report detailing the staggering economic and social costs of arthritis and is calling for greater awareness and faster treatment. Mark Quint reports.
14: I couldn't grasp my key well enough to turn it in my car.
15: Michelle Walsh says arthritis has affected her in ways she hadn't expected when she was first diagnosed decades ago at age 27. She manages her condition with drugs that cost tens of thousands of dollars annually. While they help, they don't stop the overwhelming fatigue. Walsh, who lives in St. John's, eventually had to retire early.
14: This disease takes people out of the workforce, so you're taking away a lot of good, educated individuals.
15: Arthritis Society Canada recently released a report showing the disease cost Newfoundland and Labrador more than $500 million annually. It's estimated the annual health care and workforce cost for all of Canada is almost $46 billion. 6 million Canadians currently live with arthritis. The Society projects that number will jump to 10 million by 2055. Mark Quinn, CBC News, St. John's.
8: And that is The World is Out. For CBC News, I'm Neil Kumar.
16: Good morning. I'm Saroja Coelho. Thanks for joining us here on CBC Radio 1. Coming up next from the BBC, this is The Interview.
17: Hello, I'm Paddy O'Connell, and this is The Interview from the BBC World Service. 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
17: For this episode, I speak to Nobel Prize-winning economist Darren Acemoglu about his latest book, What Happened to Liberal Democracy? Remaking a Politics of Shared Prosperity. Darren argues that liberal democracy worked because people were given a say in how they were governed and benefited from economic prosperity. But globalization and automation have reshaped economies, while governments have made major decisions on issues like immigration without first building public agreement. He says that together these changes have left many working people feeling that politicians no longer listen to them, helping to fuel the rise of populism. Now, Darren warns that the way artificial intelligence is being developed and used could make it all much worse, widening inequality and pushing those pesky human workers aside.
23: What's going to happen to all these people who lose their jobs? It's not just that they're not going to be able to buy houses. It's that they will have to find new jobs, often things for which they weren't trained, things that are going to pay even lower wages, and the young people are going to have an even harder time getting into occupations and careers.
17: Welcome to The Interview from the BBC World Service with Darren Acemoglu.
23: You can say that liberal democracy went from success to crisis. And if you want to rebuild better democratic institutions for the future, we have to understand the success, which is about shared prosperity and providing voice and self-government to people, and the crisis, which comes with what I call the post-industrial age, an age defined by digital technologies, globalization, and new coalitions in society. Liberal democracy needs a new governing philosophy. What I mean by that is that we need to inspire people to support liberal ideas and democratic participation and shared prosperity and form a broad coalition from different groups around that objective. And part of that objective is dealing with technology. Part of that objective is creating bridges in society so that we're not as polarized, we're not as conflictual anymore. And none of that is easy, but that's what a governing philosophy does. If you look at what liberalism did in its heyday, it really created a huge number of aspirations that people a century before could not have even dreamed of. And people came around to supporting those aspirations and the democratic institutions that would deliver on them. That's what we need to do. We need to understand that the current situation in the UK, in the US, is really one that has built up over half a century. And it's not just simple incompetence or neoliberal policies. Look at it from one angle. We had a recipe for creating shared prosperity, which was through companies investing in new technologies, trying to reach new markets, and in the process, hiring more workers and paying them higher wages. That doesn't work anymore because many of these companies are now using automated technology, so they don't actually demand workers, especially they don't demand blue-collar workers that were the heart of the middle class or the lower middle class and the supporters of the working class interests throughout the first half of the 20th, the first seven decades of the 20th century.
0: Because you pose a question which is quite chilling in the book, which is, has liberalism failed because it succeeded? And that gave me thought of 100 years of my father's, my mother's generation doing their bit to build a society and build a country, fighting fascism, fighting communism. Liberalism did really well at that. Now we doubt ourselves.
23: 100%.
0: And one of the reasons why... 100%. One of the reasons why we doubt ourselves is that in the question of immigration, capitalism needed the labour, but the political system didn't ask the people how much immigration it wanted. So it was a perfect example of capitalism running things, running the show.
23: 100%. I mean, I wouldn't say it's the capitalism per se. I think it's a more complicated set of ideas and sort of groups supporting immigration. And I don't think there is anything wrong about immigration per se, especially in societies in Europe and many other parts of the world where aging is going to reduce the labor force. There are also humanitarian reasons for allowing refugees. But the problem is exactly what you put your finger on. We did these policies without asking people, without building a consensus around them. So it became a symbol of elites versus working class communities, the latter not wanting it, having more culturally conservative values and more suspicious attitudes towards immigrants. And it started becoming another wedge issue polarizing society. Democracy works if you actually ask people. Democracy is about voice and self-government. The failure was we did not create the right type of information ecosystem so that people understood what were the trade-offs, and we did not communicate, and we were left to the whims of demagogues and false information and a polarized society. There's nothing wrong in asking people, and I think it's very important that we make that commitment, that we do not, as the more educated segments of society, as the politicians, impose our values without consulting, without asking people.
0: You say voice is important. So I wonder if I can just accelerate our discussion. Artificial intelligence.
23: Absolutely.
0: Well, no, but just to get to one of the important sort of zeitgeist concerns about artificial intelligence, is it clear that we are being consulted? Is it clear who is pushing the maximum use of artificial intelligence? Do we know who they are? If we want to have accountability, who do I ring? If I want a discussion, you know, who do I go to?
23: That's a great question. Well, I think let's start where the issue is easiest. AI is going to transform every aspect of our lives, and absolutely, absolutely, 100%, we're not being asked. We have no say in how AI is going to shape our society. And by we here, I mean people in the UK, people in the US. Even worse, for 7 billion people who are outside of, or 6 billion people who are outside of the US, UK, China, their lives are going to be completely reshaped by AI as well, and they have zero say whatsoever. So this is one of the most non-democratic technologies, and the way it's being developed is completely top-down. And we got just given loose assurances by AI leaders and by their media supporters that everything's going to be so great, AI is wonderful, we're all going to be so prosperous, so much better off, and any criticism of AI is just the worst kind of Luddism. That's just an incredible situation, given that AI is probably going to make shared prosperity much harder. It's going to sideline a lot of people, and it's one of the most important social and economic changes that you can ever imagine.
0: I wonder if you'd said this at the start of the boom of the internet, if you would have been proved wrong, in the sense that the productivity bonuses of technology have improved people's lifestyles, their homes, they've improved their health outcomes. Do you think it can change forever the way that economies are run, and you're worried about that?
23: Absolutely, 100%. Well, first of all, I am not an AI pessimist. I believe that there is a tremendous promise of AI, but it depends on how you develop it and it depends on how you use it. This idea that somehow technology in and of itself, by its nature, is always good, or it always has an inevitable path that's going to lift us all, that's just crazy. Look at the British Industrial Revolution. The first 100 years of it were extremely difficult, created huge inequalities, terrible hardships. Life expectancy at birth in cities, newly industrializing cities like Birmingham, Liverpool, Manchester, fell below 30 years. It was just a very, very difficult time. Look at robots. I think robots, industrial robots, are the best guide of the types of technologies that automated work in the production process. And if you look at their impact in the United States, my research documents that in the communities where they were adopted very rapidly, wages fell, employment fell, that went on for 30, 40 years, inequality increased massively. And again, with robots, which are a much simpler technology than AI, there were very different ways of using them. If you look at Japanese or German companies, they used the robots differently, they retrained the workers, and the gains were more widely shared. So I think there are a lot of lessons to learn from the history about AI, even though AI is a very different technology. And I have always welcomed the internet. I think internet was a fantastic platform, and we've got a lot of returns from the internet. But if you look at the internet's impact, some of them have turned out to be negative.
0: They have.
23: Online communication turned out to be much more of a quagmire than anybody yes. had anticipated.
0: Yeah, and you get to this. You have a section on how algorithms have affected our democratic debate. Do you think there could be a contract made now between society and the tech bros that can be made in advance of a crisis?
23: I think 20 years from now would probably be too late. If you let AI follow the dreams of a handful of people, especially those centered on AGI, artificial general intelligence, which has very much within it the idea that humans are going to be sidelined because these models are going to reach human capabilities, exceed them, and then reach superintelligence, I think we are going to be going towards a society that's really out of control. The social media experience shows that as well. All of those effects that you're describing are now very, very difficult to reverse because we did not take precautions at the time. The way that we approached social media is very similar to the way that we are approaching AI. We have a very reactive way of thinking about regulation. We let these most powerful corporations that history has ever seen do whatever they want. And then if in 5-10 years' time some problems emerge and they are severe enough, we try to set some guardrails, and it takes another 10-15 years for them to actually be instituted. That is definitely not up to the task of dealing with AI.
17: You're listening to The Interview from the BBC World Service with me, Paddy O'Connell. So I didn't meet Darren Acemoglu in person. He was on a connection, a remote connection, so I never got to shake the hand of a Nobel Prize winner. I always think it's an amazing thing to be in a room with a Nobel Prize winner. I'm someone who's a sucker for the history of that prize.
0: But what's interesting is that although he is very esteemed, he's involved in a spat with the magazine called The Economist, which sort of basically queried some of what he was saying at the moment. And it's a reminder for me about kind of that is what liberal democracy is. It's the ability for us to disagree and to annoy people at the top of their field. So I'm not taking a side here. I'm just saying that in the countries of the world where there is a lively debate about influential people, that's probably a better sign for our democracies than in the countries where you can't have a go at people. And that's one of the major things, I think, in journalism and when you're choosing to listen to BBC World Service. We're trying to be the place where ideas are challenged and you decide what you like about what you hear. So anyway, that's a bit pompous, but it's an amazing thing to have the ear of a Nobel Prize winner, and I hope you enjoy listening to him rather than me explain the whole thing. Anyway, let's return to my conversation with Darren Acemoglu. The example from automation was, I can get a robot that can build a car and sack the workers, or I can build a better car by training the worker how to use the robot. And I think that's what you're saying is a way to use AI. But I'm just going to have to be a doom master for you. Which regulatory system's going to do this? Because if, say, Brussels moves quicker to regulate AI than America and China, the money will flow to America and China to get to the AI outcome quicker than where we live in the Europe zone, with Britain and the EU looking for their own regulation.
23: We need to start with an idea of what we want to achieve. That's what I call the governing philosophy, and get people around that objective. And so what I suggest in the book is that we need, in the production process, we need pro-worker AI, meaning AI that's going to also contribute to productivity, but it's going to do that by not sidelining workers, by not throwing them out of jobs, but making them more productive, enabling them to do new things, new tasks, new innovations, new expertise for the workers. And I provide a lot of examples for why that's actually both feasible and socially much more desirable than our current path.
0: If you look at the use of X-ray analysis in medicine, AI can detect from thousands of X-rays trends and cases which a human radiologist can then analyse. This is seen, I've been told, by very senior doctors in the UK, seen as a very good use of AI. If I then talk to my young friends who are training as accountants, their jobs can be replaced by AI software that will do the accounts of a medium-level firm. So this is the sort of example. What would your prescription do for young accountants to get them safe from AI as opposed to made redundant by AI?
23: There will still be things that humans can do. Chief among them is social skills, communication. So accountants can still work with AI models, but they will be the ones that actually explain the services that they provide and understand what are the needs of the customers. Innovation, I think AI models.

0: and trying to sideline human talent.
1: What is the risk at the moment from not course correcting in the big democracies? In your book, you quote a major study in the US that younger people now, in the vast majority, think they'll be worse off than their parents. So what do you think is the...
0: 100%. I think housing is not the main... I mean, it's the icing on the cake. I think if people start being displaced from their core occupations, that's going to create a lot of economic hardship. But it's also going to threaten social peace. Take, for example, customer service representatives. There are 3.5 million or so customer service representatives in the United States. They're going to be the first line of attack for AI models once they reach a little bit higher capabilities and the relevant applications are developed. What's going to happen to all these people who lose their jobs? It's not just that they're not going to be able to buy houses. It's that they will have to find new jobs, often things for which they weren't trained, things that are going to pay even lower wages. And the young people are going to have an even harder time getting into occupations and careers. It's a very, very challenging situation. And I am genuinely afraid that once we create that level of disruption, liberal democracy may become impossible as well. Liberal democracy really requires people to look each other in the eye as if they are equals, even if there are some income differences, even if there are some status differences. But if you create a two-tier society with the overlords of AI and a small group of engineers supporting AI and all the rest of society, that is not consistent with democracy.
1: And Donald Trump came to power because he argued he was the outsider. And he could take on the beltway, the system that ran for itself. Do you think he's a consequential president?
0: You believe him?
1: Well, I know he divides opinion, and he's not liked by academics. But he is going to be one of the most consequential presidents. He's more consequential than Joe Biden.
0: Absolutely, that's right. I mean, because he's consequential, because A, he has damaged institutions. B, he has increased polarization. C, he has completely changed the norms of democratic discourse, norms of corruption control and self-dealing within government. But what I've always said, and I've written this in various outlets, criticize Trump if you want, hate Trump, but there is true grievance. There are true grievances among the Trumpists that are making them support such a strong anti-establishment candidate because they've become desperate. And it is that desperation that's going to get multiplied with AI and with the subsequent changes in our economy and society. We need both a new way of motivating people so that they can come together around shared values and shared aspirations, and also have a feasible plan of delivering the kinds of things that they want. I think the problem in our political system is this polarized discourse, which doesn't bring people together. And the only ones that gain some popularity are populist ideas that have no possibility of delivering on what they are really aiming for. So I think we really do need to speak for ordinary people.
1: Yeah.
0: We really do need to lift ordinary people, but with feasible policies, and dealing with AI, I think, is a very important part of that.
1: What happens if nothing happens? If we keep going in this way, do the other systems which do not rely on democracy, for instance, China, which has had soar away growth, do they look preferable?
0: I don't even want to think about the possibility that we do nothing, because yes, it's a terrible path. Look, the anti-establishment feeling that has brought Trump to power, made reform so popular, led to Brexit, is only stronger today. And the bad news is that those right-wing populists or authoritarian leaders or these anti-establishment parties have no solutions to the problem. They're going to make the issues even worse. And in the process, as the Trump example shows, they're going to damage the fabric of our institutions, destroy trust in bedrock democratic bodies such as the parliament or the prime ministership or the bureaucracy,

0: We are going worse and worse. China is not a viable model for the West unless we completely, completely abandon our liberal principles. And that's what I'm afraid of. And moreover, there are many aspects of the Chinese success that rely on things that cannot be replicated in the in Europe or in the United States.
1: Thank you for listening to The Interview. You'll find more in-depth conversations on The Interview wherever you get your BBC podcasts, including Google's chief executive, Sundar Pichai, as well as interviews with former Australian Prime Minister Julia Gillard and many others. Until the next time, bye for now.
2: From the BBC, that was The Interview. I'm Saroja Coelho. CBC News is next.

0: This is CBC News. It's 5:30. Good morning. I'm Paul Brothers. Here's the news for the Maritimes to this hour. The latest round of U.S. tariffs is being felt in some unexpected places these days. Canadian artists are among those adjusting to the new trade environment. As Selena Alders tells us this morning, they are rethinking where they're willing to sell their work.
1: Chris Warburton-Hume uses the back of a paintbrush to draw patterns on a wooden panel, working out of her home studio in Eastern Passage, Nova Scotia. Half of her orders come from the U.S., but this latest piece will not be going there.
2: Sorry, staying in Canada.
1: The multimedia artist is one of many Canadian business owners halting sales to the States. U.S. President Donald Trump's latest round of 50% tariffs include original artwork made in Canada. Miranda Jordan paints on glass bottles to create colorful accent lamps. She, too, no longer taking orders from the U.S.
2: I don't want to be an unpaid customs clerk for them, so I'm just not doing it anymore.
1: The Canadian government announced dollar-for-dollar counter tariffs on American products, which will come into effect on Tuesday. But the retaliatory measures do not include original art. Both creators are now shifting gears in hopes that Canadians continue to support local when they can. Selena Alders, CBC News, Halifax.
0: To PEI now, where the latest cabinet shuffle has opposition parties questioning how the provincial government is getting any work done. And as CBC's Alex MacIsaac explains, it's even prompting calls for an election.
3: Applause following Hilton McLennan swearing in as agriculture minister. Three other ministers took on new roles too. It marked the eighth cabinet shuffle in the last 12 months.
4: Where is the consistency and the accountability?
3: That's interim leader of the PEI Liberal Party, Hal Perry. He says the changing roles have not come with action on key issues.
4: So now Islanders are being asked to watch yet, you know, another round of musical chairs. So a cabinet shuffle in portfolios is, in my opinion, not going to change the performance.
3: Green Party leader Matt McFarland says the rotating cast of ministers makes it hard for government departments to work effectively.
5: It takes time for new ministers to get up to speed on their files. The premier did indicate that this is the cabinet he's going to take into the next election. When that election is, who knows? Maybe the premier does, but Islanders are calling for it. Islanders deserve it.
3: PEI's next fixed election date is Monday, October 4th, 2027, but one could be called sooner. Alex MacIsaac, CBC News, Charlottetown.
0: Back in Nova Scotia, the man who allegedly went on a racist tirade at a Halifax Costco is facing new charges now, while some of the initial accusations have been withdrawn. Josh Hoffman has this report.
6: Randall Byron Publicover did not appear in Halifax Provincial Court on Thursday morning, but he had a lawyer there on his behalf. The Crown Prosecutor introduced replacement charges, but Publicover's attorney said he had just received the evidence and needs to review it with his client. Publicover is now facing two counts of assault instead of one, plus new charges of harassment and intimidation. He's still facing a charge of public incitement of hate toward an identifiable group, but he's no longer up against weapons and resisting arrest charges. Publicover was arrested in July following an incident inside Costco days earlier, which was caught on video and widely shared on social media. A man in the video appears to be following two women in hijabs, telling them to leave the country. The man can also be heard threatening to kill them. The matter is scheduled to return to court on October 1st. Josh Hoffman, CBC News, Halifax.
0: In New Brunswick, the new universal hot lunch program will be delayed for some schools when classes start next week. According to Education Minister Claire Johnson, the delays in offering the lunch program will affect a few schools, but she would not say which ones or how many.
7: So, like any big project, there are last-minute, unexpected challenges, and that's happening in a few schools in the province. The vast majority of schools are ready to start next week, and we're working really, really hard at finding solutions for the ones who are running into some challenges.
0: Johnson says most of the issues leading to the delay are due to construction delays on cafeteria and also kitchen renovations. She says all students impacted will still have the option to purchase bagged lunches from the program until the facilities come online. For more on these and other stories, you can check out the CBC website at cbc.ca/news. That is your news to this hour.
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0: I was just reading this piece by Atlantic writer Rose Horowitz that has a pretty dire headline. The end of reading is here. She makes the case that across the board, people are reading less. Fewer than half of all American adults reported having read a book of any kind in 2022. And even when they are reading, they're reading stuff that's shorter and simpler. Rose argues that this decline in reading has a dramatic effect on not only our leisure time, the education system, but also the way that we think and structure society. She is my guest today. Rose, hey, it's great to have you on the show. Thanks so much for making the time.
1: Thank you for having me.
0: I want to start with the big picture here. In what ways is reading on the decline?
1: There's pretty convincing data showing this. So, you know, the share of American adults who read a book or an article on any given day declined by 40% over the past 20 years. And, you know, as you said previously, you know, fewer than half of all adults read a book of any kind in 2022, which is the most recent year that we have really great data for. And, you know, I note in the piece that gambling is now a more popular leisure activity than reading is.
0: Yeah, I see you said last year 57% of Americans placed a bet. Fewer than half of adults reported reading a book. You know, we don't have a lot of great data here in Canada. There's this organization called BookNet Canada that surveys Canadians' reading habits from a pool of about 1,200 people. And they found a pretty steady trend in people who have read at least one book a year from 2019 to 2025. So, you know, I do hope that the situation is a little bit less dire in Canada, but I don't think it's much. You know, it's interesting because by some measures, books are thriving, right? Last year in the US, print book sales were higher than they were a decade ago. Here in Canada, book sales have held steady the last few years. There's BookTok, Bookstagram, Dua Lipa and Reese Witherspoon have hugely popular book clubs.
2: Hi, everybody. I hope you had wonderful holidays. I'm here to talk to you about my book club pick for January.
3: There's no kind of method to the book club. It's just books that I've read, that I love, that I choose for the month. And we just...
0: Doesn't that run against the idea that reading is on the decline?
1: Yes. Yeah, so you point out this really interesting tension that I tried to talk about in my article. You know, there are all these signs that book reading is thriving and, you know, new bookstores keep opening. And so there are all these kind of positive anecdotal signals. But I think that when we really dig into the data, what we see with that is that the people who do read are more dedicated to text, maybe than they ever have been before. We know that they spend more time reading than they used to, that they sort of identify more closely as readers. But this is just becoming a smaller and smaller proportion of society. You know, last year, 20% of Americans, you know, read 80% of all the books that were read. And so that is just a change in kind of what we're seeing. And I think that's what's leading to kind of these positive anecdotal signals, is that it's just really among this small minority.
0: Tell me more about how we're seeing the decline play out across age and gender, for example.
1: So this is a decline that really seems to cut across different demographic groups. You know, historically, we've always seen college graduates, you know, people who are retired, women reading more than other groups. And, you know, we still see a lot of those similar patterns, but just that there's been, you know, really a decline for everyone, and that kind of no group has been immune from it. Something that I found really interesting in my reporting was looking at kind of reading habits of the next generation of, you know, today's young people. And I think what we see there is that, you know, today's young people like to read a lot less than today's adults did when they were kids. And so I think that we can kind of only expect to see this trend accelerate in the years to come, just because of what the data is showing us of the people who are coming of age now.
0: Mm-hmm, mm-hmm. And in 2024, in a national test, just 35% of high school seniors were proficient at skills such as analyzing complex fictional themes and evaluating the effectiveness of an author's argument. But the same number scored below basic, meaning that they may struggle to draw conclusions from concepts explicitly included in a text. And, you know, it's not just books when we talk about reading, right? People are also consuming news differently, for example.
1: Yes, we definitely see a big change in the way people are kind of taking in their news. You know, in a survey, 40% of Americans said that they prefer to watch or listen to online news than to read it. And so that is just a big change kind of driven by technological capabilities in the way people take in information. You know, it's much less kind of sitting down and reading the newspaper, you know, even digitally, and more sort of, you know, we're seeing the rise of podcasts and, you know, both audio and video as ways to get news.
0: And so why would that necessarily be a negative thing?
1: What I argue in the piece is that we are entering a post-literate society, and that the medium that we kind of use to communicate with each other really does shape the way that we experience the world. And so it's not so much that it's strictly a negative always, but just that this is a really profound change that, you know, when reading and writing, you know, first appeared 6,000 years ago, that really fundamentally changed, you know, society. And we saw changes in how people thought and in politics and culture, and that now we can expect changes of the same magnitude and, you know, shifts in our consciousness and our politics and in what our culture values. And so that was really what I was trying to point to, is that this is a sort of bigger shift than we can even see in the statistics. It's really a, you know, world historical phenomenon.
0: When you say post-literate society, what do you mean by that versus illiterate, for example?
1: Right. So it's interesting because people often refer to this as a literacy crisis, and I don't think that's quite right. You know, if you look compared to historic levels, our literacy rate is quite high in the United States. And at the same time, with, you know, emails and text messages and social media posts, we're probably reading more words than we've ever read before. But I think the difference is that this sort of emphasis on snippets of text and just constantly taking in kind of words has meant that we don't really have the time or the inclination or practice to kind of really focus in for a sustained period of time on a rich and complex work.
0: And then just flesh out for me the consequences of that, right? Like, what do studies show about the connection between reading more complex stuff and people's attention spans, ability to focus, use logic?
1: Well, it's definitely still an area of active research, but, you know, I spoke with a dozen cognitive scientists, and what they were talking about was that really one of the bedrocks of neuroscience is that people's brains get good at what they practice. And so we know that if people aren't reading as much, you know, they're going to kind of have less background knowledge and vocabulary, you know, to be able to kind of use to aid in comprehension. They're going to be less practiced at kind of persisting through something without shifting their attention. So it's going to feel a lot more challenging, even if they technically could pay attention. And we also see that we sort of don't practice some of those higher order cognitive abilities. So, you know, of synthesis and comprehension and analysis, like if we don't practice those, we're kind of just not as accustomed to doing them. And so it just makes it much harder. And reading is something that really exercises a lot of those things.
0: You make the point that reading wasn't natural. At one point in history, society shifted from orality to literacy. This guy, Walter Jayong, who spent much of his life studying this transition and its impact on society, argues that literacy is not just a skill, but also a way of structuring society's way of thinking. And just talk to me a little bit more about that.
1: So I thought it was really interesting that I think we tend to think of reading as something that's innate and kind of inevitable. But actually, if you think about it, I mean, reading and writing only appeared about 6,000 years ago, which is very recent in human history. And so it's not something that is inevitable at all. You know, reading could totally go away. And that would not be kind of unusual if we're looking on a really long time scale. And so, you know, what Walter Ong did was he looked at, you know, oral societies and then at literate societies and really looked at kind of what were the affordances of this new medium of reading and writing. And, you know, he found that reading and writing are just a fundamentally different way of kind of delivering information. When you write, you know, it forces you to slow down much more than when you're speaking. You can see it, you know, reflected back at you. So you can go back to it and kind of get new understanding. It separates, you know, the writer from what they're writing. And so it allows for a more dispassionate spread of information.
0: You track the history of literacy in the U.S., how it was this destabilizing force that helped foment anti-British sentiment, and America's founders used print documents to build support for a new nation. And just could you talk to me more about the connection between literacy and nation building in the U.S.?
1: Right. So, you know, what I wanted to get across first with the affordances of print, you know, in, you know, America's founding was, you know, first that print was actually like hugely destabilizing. And, you know, we might think of it and kind of lionize it as something that, you know, makes us really, I don't know, methodical and rational. And there certainly are parts of that. But at the same time, you know, American founders were, you know, using it to spread, I guess, what we would now call like misinformation or disinformation. And they were using newspapers to kind of whip people up into a frenzy. So I think that that's something that's really important to remember as we kind of think about new technologies, that, you know, there's always a period of kind of discomfort figuring out how something works and how we can sort of incorporate it into our society. And then at the same time, you know, Benjamin Franklin created America's first lending library. And, you know, from the start, the founders really emphasized having an informed populace that could be trusted to govern themselves. And they thought that, you know, reading and print and newspapers and was a crucial part of that. So it is really interesting the way that America was kind of, you know, built with this idea.

0: know that even before this particular piece, you've been reporting on how reading has been on the decline amongst college students. And I just, what did they tell you about their relationship to reading? I think back to this time in my life and like books were a pretty big part of it. How are they talking about it to you now?
1: Yeah, right. So, you know, a couple of years ago, I wrote a piece about college students that were, you know, arriving in college, even elite universities, just not prepared to read books because they hadn't been asked to in middle and high school. So that was something that pointed a lot more to, you know, things that might be happening in the schools. And then as I was reporting this story, you know, I spoke with a researcher who led focus groups of high school students, and he was saying that many of them described reading for pleasure as an alien practice. So I think that, you know, we do see kind of some isolation from text and just feeling like it's not really applicable. So that to me was just a really stark change from the way, you know, I thought about reading at the time.
0: Those students that you're talking about, they're at Columbia, right? And they said that they weren't expected to read books in high school. I mean, like, what do you think is going on there?
1: Yeah, so for that piece in 2024, I talked to professors who were at Columbia and who were telling me about their students at other universities as well. And, you know, I think what we see, and I talked about in this piece as well, is that middle and high schools are assigning fewer books. In a survey last year, you know, most middle and high school teachers said that they assign between 0 and 4 books a year. And they're, you know, really supposed to emphasize reading comprehension questions, you know, about short excerpts. And so that is really a change in the way instruction is being done. And so we could see that if students aren't being asked to kind of read as much, there's really going to be a stamina challenge when they arrive at university.
0: Huh, right. They can't like get through it. Tell me more about how the educators are trying to grapple with this decline in reading and how it's affecting, I guess, the way that they teach.
1: So I definitely did talk to some educators who, you know, were mentioning, you know, I spoke with one librarian who was saying that, you know, she's had to get books that were like, you know, are sort of at lower reading levels to accommodate, you know, students after the pandemic. You know, one other thing that's, you know, that was interesting in my reporting was I did speak to a teacher who was saying that he thinks that there's starting to be some backlash against excerpts and sort of a move back towards full books. So I think this will be a really interesting thread to follow to see if this shift sort of starts to reverse over time.
0: You've quoted the literary scholar Martha Maxwell in your writing, who said that every generation at some point discovers that students cannot read as well as they would like or as well as professors expect. And she wrote that in 1979, or said that in 1979. You know, do you think that something different is going on here this time around?
1: You know, I always try when I write these pieces to be really cognizant that, you know, people are always worried about new technologies and they're always concerned
0: and the
1: about
0: youth.
1: No, completely. And, you know, I quoted in this piece an Atlantic article from 126 years ago that was really nervous about what the daily newspaper was going to do to people's book reading habits and thought that it would like distract people with frivolous things and they wouldn't have any time to read serious books. And so, you know, I definitely wanted to be open to the possibility that in 126 years, like this will look really silly and someone will use it as an example in, you know, a different article. But I think at the same time, you know, something that I certainly found through, you know, studying the history of this is that, you know, even as people worry, like technologies do ebb and flow and things do go up and down and it really is a change. You know, I think back to, I quoted in this piece, Plato's Phaedrus, where Socrates is really worried about what the advent of writing is going to do to people's memories. And he thinks that, you know, they'll write things down and then they won't exercise their memory and they'll just become incredibly forgetful. And a lot of people use that to dismiss, you know, a lot of present concerns. But I actually think that that can be interpreted in a different way. Mm. In a lot of ways, like Plato was right. Socrates was right there. Who could memorize the Iliad or the Odyssey today? Like, we don't practice at that. It's just not a skill that we select for. And so it's something that would be really hard to do. At the same time, you know, I think a lot of people would argue that reading is and writing has been worth it. So, you know, I think it is fair. We can see that there really are trade-offs. And, you know, even if we might get something really amazing, we also are going to be losing something as we adopt new technologies and sort of discard old ones.
0: How are you thinking about AI in all of this?
1: So, you know, I write a lot and, you know, we've spoken a lot about how other technologies kind of threaten reading. And, you know, I argue in the piece that AI is the first technology to really affect writing and threaten writing. And the reason I think that that could pose a problem is because writing is how we really figure out what we think. And often I find in my own work that I think I know what I'm going to say and I think I know what I'm thinking. And then I try to write it down and I realize I actually had no idea what I was thinking, or it goes in a completely different direction. And so the concern that is sort of starting to emerge from early studies and from my conversations with experts was just that if people become overly reliant on AI to do their writing for them, you know, they won't kind of practice forming their own opinions, and they'll kind of have this false sense of confidence that they really do understand something, but, you know, actually they might not. And so that was the concern that was coming up. I think at the same time, we don't want to be too precious. I'm sure that if people use AI to write their emails, it's probably not going to have, you know, a huge cognitive cost, but it is very hard to just sort of selectively offload only the tasks that you want to and make sure that you don't kind of cut out anything that is really cognitively useful.
0: That was part of my conversation with Rose Horowitz, who covers higher education for The Atlantic. If you want to listen to the full episode, you can find Front Burner wherever you get your podcasts or on YouTube. I'm Jamie Poisson. Thanks so much for listening.

0: Well, a good Friday morning. It is Friday, September 4th, and we're waking up with a bit of a stormy day ahead across Prince Edward Island. We have a yellow level warning for rain across all of the island and many parts of Charlottetown. If you happen to be waking up early this morning, you were doing so without power. At peak around 4:30 this morning, about 5,500 Maritime Electric customers, that's businesses and individuals, homes, were out of power, and that included homes as well in Canoe Cove, Dunstaffenage, Marshfield, and the Surrey Line Road. Now, the latest, it looks like they got most of the power back on, only a handful of outages being reported now this morning. But if your clock is blinking this morning as you wake up bright and early, you may know why. And we've got a lot of weather ahead, a heavy rain expected, winds, there's chance of thunderstorms. I'll break down all that forecast in just a moment. I'm Wayne Thibodeau, Alex McIsaac's at the news desk, and Hunter Hamilton is behind the controls. Let's check in with Alex to see what he's working on in the newsroom this morning.
1: Good morning, Wayne. A new report is putting a staggering price tag on arthritis in PEI. Arthritis Society Canada says it's creating an estimated $600 million annual burden when you factor in healthcare costs, loss of productivity, pain, and disability. The group says about 30,000 islanders live with the disease. And taxi fares to and from the airport will be more expensive come November. The Charlottetown Airport Authority announced a price adjustment for cab rides, the first time in about 4.5 years. And gas prices increased overnight. Regular gas is up 5 cents a liter to $2.04, while diesel up 3 cents to $2.59. I'll have those stories and more after 6 o'clock.
0: Yeah, after the federal government announces that it's not going to bring back the carbon tax.
1: Gas, yes.
0: Then we get hit with price increase after price increase. And I know you and I were talking in the newsroom this morning, Associated Press reporting that the barrel prices in the U.S. now hit an all-time high.
1: On diesel.
0: So we certainly expect to see more of those type of increases. Thanks for that, Alex.
1: No problem.
0: Coming up this morning on Island Morning, about 40 cyclists are wrapping up a 300-kilometer journey in PEI today.
2: The goal is what is really important to me. I think we need to memorialize the people that we have lost in the line of duty.
0: That's Mike Anshish, and he'll join us later on Island Morning to talk about the tour paramedic ride. A new farmers conference called Connecting Farmers was held for the first time on the island this week, and we stopped by to hear what it was all about.
3: So after many years of doing Living Labs trials, what we wanted to do this week was bring the farmers who participated in those trials from all across Canada to assemble here on Prince Edward Island, meet with our farmers, and have great conversation.
0: That's Andrea McKenna, the event organizer. We'll hear more from her and her conversation with Nancy Russell. That's coming up around 6:20 this morning. And don't worry, rain or shine, someone will be swallowing a sword in downtown Charlottetown this weekend.
4: It's going to be pouring rain. What else are you going to do? Come out. You'll be inside. You'll be comfortable. And you're going to see some of the best performers in the entire world on a very close up and personal level.
0: And some of those best performers will be here in our studio. I hear there may be some juggling going on this morning, so that might be entertaining and will be very entertaining if it's me trying to do it. So they will join us this morning just before the 8 o'clock edition of World Report. Well, as I mentioned, the weather really is the big story today across Prince Edward Island. As that storm system moves in, we can expect cloudy with periods of rain, at times heavy today. There is a risk of thunderstorms this afternoon. We'll see highs of 18 with those southeasterly winds, 20 gusting to 40. We could get 40 millimeters of rain and thunderstorms possible. Tonight, lows of 14 as those southeast winds 20, gusting to 50, becoming north 40, gusting to 70 this evening. Periods of rain and a risk of thunder showers again on Saturday. Fog patches dissipating in the morning, highs of 16, but those northeasterly winds will continue to gust 40 to 70 kilometers an hour. Does start to clear out on Sunday. 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
8: This is World Report. Good morning. I'm Tricia Kindleman. 9 days after being trapped by Nepal's devastating flash flood, two workers have been pulled alive from a hydropower tunnel. Audio from the scene captured the moment the first man emerged from the debris. Moments later, a second survivor was also rescued. Both men suffered injuries to their hands and legs and have been airlifted to a hospital in Kathmandu. The rescue is raising hopes that others may still be found. Survivors told crews there are more people alive deep inside the tunnel network. Officials estimate up to 39 workers could still be trapped. Nearly 1,300 people are confirmed dead from the disaster, with more than 5,000 still missing. Michigan is one of the states hit hardest in the ongoing Canada-U.S. trade war. It's also shaping up to be a key battleground in November's midterm elections. One candidate in that tight Senate race is hoping to make Canada part of his platform. CBC's Catherine Tunney spoke to Democrat Abdul El-Sayed at a campaign stop.
9: I played lacrosse, which happens to be your national sport, and also played hockey growing up.
10: Abdul El-Sayed comes ready with the Canada mentioned. The Democrat has been trying to center the ongoing trade war as part of his bid for Michigan's open Senate seat, hoping that voters will tie the rising cost of living to U.S. President Donald Trump's tariffs.
9: People don't want to have to keep paying more for stuff that they need to buy. And this is the logical outcome of an illogical trade war. So here we are.
10: Clear why he's pushing Canada into the conversation. Michigan is the heart of the auto industry and one of the hardest hit states by tariffs, with more pain expected when Canada retaliates next week. CBC News met up with El-Sayed during a recent campaign stop Thursday night. He left the door open to some tariffs, citing renewable energy products as an example, as a way to build up Michigan's industry.
9: There's a version of tariffs I can get behind, but it's because you're being very particular about exactly what kind of industries you're trying to protect. This is just across the board ridiculousness for no particular reason. So I can't quite explain it, except for that everything Donald Trump does is ham-fisted, chaotic, and self-serving.
10: Polls suggest El-Sayed is neck and neck with his opponent, Mike Rogers. The Republican did not respond to CBC's request for an interview, but recently told Fox Canada has not been a good trading partner.
11: Canadians want 500,000 more Canadian-built cars pushed into Michigan. My argument is that should be absolutely unacceptable.
10: El-Sayed is a progressive left candidate. Rogers, a former congressman in the state, making for a riveting race in the shadow of a trade war. Catherine Tunney, CBC News, Waterford, Michigan.
8: In the upcoming general elections, Quebecers will receive their voter information documents only in French. Elections Quebec says it's complying with the province's language laws. The decision is being backed by Premier Christine Frechette, but legal experts plan to challenge the move in court. CBC's Cathy Séné reports.
12: No one is being denied access to information. No one is being denied the right to vote.
13: Quebec Premier Christine Frechette says there won't be a change when it comes to French-only election mailouts.
12: The information remains available in English. The rights of the English-speaking community are being respected.
13: Under Bill 96, a 2022 Quebec law that strengthens the charter of the French language, communications between the government and the public must be in French. Élections Québec tried but failed to get an exemption. Lawyer Eric Mildoff is organizing a team to launch a legal challenge against the Quebec government.
14: And if you want to get it in English, well, there'll be a QR code and go ahead and use it. The only thing is, not everybody has an iPhone or a cell phone. Not everybody is adept at using QR codes.
13: For him, there is a violation of the fundamental right to vote.
14: But to say that a whole swath of the population suddenly can only get their information on a differential and more complicated basis means that we don't all have an equal right to vote.
13: A QR code that voters can scan to access information in English, that's fine with Rolf Thompson.
15: So they're probably much more likely to read it online than they are reading it from a piece of paper.
13: Isaac Farley says there are still some people who aren't online.
16: So maybe it would be more relevant that the information would be in both languages.
13: The premier says the ballot, however, will be bilingual. Cathy Séné, CBC News, Quebec City.
8: Newly released videos show drivers fast asleep behind the wheels of fast-moving Teslas on BC highways. Police warn that trusting automated driving features to take a nap is not only dangerous, it's illegal. CBC's Carolyn Bargoot has the details.
17: This week, two videos released by BC RCMP show drivers asleep at the wheel. Their faces are blurred, but it appears by their body language they are not actively driving, nor are their hands on the wheel. BC Highway Patrol Sergeant Michael McLaughlin says the man and woman were ticketed for driving without due care and attention and fined $368.
18: Technology works really well until it doesn't, and regardless of your feelings about that, it is against the law.
17: Kyla Lee is a lawyer at Acumen Law in Vancouver.
19: Anytime you're behind the wheel of a vehicle, whether it's self-driving or not, you have a responsibility not just to yourself, but to everybody else on the road, and you can't exercise that responsibility if you're asleep.
17: Back in July, Carly King witnessed a woman sleeping in the driver's seat of a Tesla on the Trans-Canada Highway near Revelstoke with her kids in the back seat.
20: It caught my eye. I said to my husband, I think she's asleep. And I did a double, triple take. I said, no, she is fast asleep in that car.
17: Police are still investigating that case. EV writer Fred Lampert says the technology has improved over the years.
21: Because it's getting so good, your tendency is to trust it more and more. And that's when the problems happen, because it doesn't work 100% of the time. The data is clear on that.
17: In the U.S., Tesla has to report crashes involving its self-driving vehicles. Lambert says since 2021, there have been thousands. 61 were fatal. There's no equivalent reporting system in Canada, but he thinks there should be. Caroline Bargoot, CBC News, Vancouver.
8: Arthritis Society Canada is calling for greater awareness and faster treatment. A new report shows more than 100,000 people in Newfoundland and Labrador live with the disease, and millions more suffer right across the country. Mark Quinn reports on the heavy personal and financial toll of the illness.
22: I went out in my car and I couldn't grasp my key well enough to turn it in my car.
23: Michelle Walsh says arthritis has affected her in ways she hadn't expected when she was first diagnosed decades ago at age 27. The disease can cause unbearable joint pain that can make it impossible to use your hands or legs.
22: I was in the tub for 5 hours trying to get out, and I let the water out, which was probably a mistake.
23: She manages her condition with drugs that cost tens of thousands of dollars annually. While they help, they don't stop the overwhelming fatigue. Walsh, who lives in St. John's, eventually had to retire early.
22: This disease takes people out of the workforce, so you're taking away a lot of good, educated, skilled individuals.
23: Arthritis Society Canada recently released a report showing the disease cost Newfoundland and Labrador more than $500 million annually. It's estimated the annual health care and workforce cost for all of Canada is almost $46 billion. The Society's president, Trish Barbado, is calling for change. She notes that wait times for joint replacements and specialist appointments are too long across Canada.
24: There are some people that should be on disease-modifying drugs as soon as possible, and they can't wait like 2 years or 5 years to get diagnosed.
23: 6 million Canadians currently live with arthritis. The Society projects that number will jump to 10 million by 2055. Mark Quinn, CBC News, St. John's.
8: And finally,

It's a massive day for the Global Bay Hive. Beyoncé turns 45. She's celebrating with a surprise 20th anniversary deluxe reissue of her iconic album, B-Day. This isn't just a standard remaster. The drop includes unreleased studio tracks, upgraded visuals, and brand new collaborations, including a duet with the late Selena Quintanilla and a track featuring Maluma that samples Celia Cruz. It's pure nostalgia fused with modern heat, proving once again that Queen Bey still holds the crown. That is the latest national and international news from World Report. I'm Tricia Kindleman. This is CBC News.

0: This is Island Morning for Friday, September 4th. Good morning. I'm Wayne Thibodeau. Alex McIsaac's at the news desk and Hunter Hamilton is behind the controls. Well, coming up in this half hour, a new farmers conference called Connecting Farmers was held for the first time on the weekend. We stopped by to hear all about it.
1: So after many years of doing Living Labs trials, what we wanted to do this week was bring the farmers who participated in those trials from all across Canada to assemble here on Prince Edward Island, meet with our farmers and have great conversation.
0: That's Andrea McKenna, the event organizer. We'll hear more with her and Nancy Russell. That's coming up at 6:20 this morning, and Charlottetown's Busker Festival returns this weekend. We'll talk with a sword-eating juggler, acrobat. Well, they're all hitting the streets of Charlottetown, and some of them will join us live. We'll have a little snippet of that conversation coming up around 6:12 this morning. And of course, the big story today is the weather. We'll break that down for you as well on this Friday edition of Island Morning. But first, let's check in with Alex to see what's coming up on the news at 6:30.
2: Hey, Wayne. Well, yeah, you're mentioning the weather, and it seems Maritime Electric has got the lights back on for most of its customers. Earlier this morning, there were about 5,000 or so without power, I believe mostly in the Charlottetown area. As of about 5:45, only 3 customers now without power. And a new report is putting a staggering price tag on arthritis on PEI. Arthritis Society Canada says about 30,000 islanders are living with the disease, and they estimate it's costing about $600 million annually when you factor in the health care costs, productivity losses, pain, and disability. And taxi fares to and from the airport will be more expensive come November. The Charlottetown Airport Authority announced a price adjustment for cab rides for the first time in about 4.5 years. I'll have those stories and more at 6:30.
0: And I was one of those who woke up this morning without
2: Me
0: power.
2: Too. Me too. But on my ride in, I saw the Maritime Electric crews working diligently at a piece of what looked like electrical infrastructure. And now it seems lights are back on.
0: Yeah, I was driving to work along Allen Street by the big car dealerships, Hyundai and Kia dealerships, in complete darkness. And as I drove by, the lights came on.
2: There we go.
0: Good to hear. But certainly we'll watch that this morning as winds and rain start to pick up. And that could cause some further issues with the power. So we'll stay on top of that this morning, as Alex mentioned. At this point, only a handful of customers without power. At our peak, we had about 5,500 customers, mainly in Charlottetown without power. But there were also early this morning outages in Canoe Cove, Dunstaffin, H. Marshfield, and along the Surrey Line Road. Well, as I mentioned, rain heavy at times. There's a risk of thunderstorms this afternoon. Winds will start to pick up, and all of that has prompted Environment Canada to issue a yellow level rainfall warning for all of Prince Edward Island. CBC meteorologist Tina Simpkin will break all that down for us in just a couple of moments. But for Charlottetown's Busker Festival is back this weekend. Throughout the city, there will be a number of performers swallowing swords, juggling apples, doing acrobats. Organizers say some of the best street performers in the world are here, some traveling as far away as Japan. The CBC's Travis Kingdon spoke with some of the festival organizers, including Jason Henderson, who is also a performer performing under the name Cobbler J. He started by asking about his act.
3: So I basically do a circus juggling variety show. There's a lot of balancing tricks on an item called a rollabola, which is basically a tube and a board. The board sits on top of the tube. You stand on top of the board. But then I also have 3 benches that I stack on top of that. And while I'm balanced on top of the whole thing, I juggle things like knives, apples, clubs, all kinds of them.
4: And how did you get into that?
3: Honestly, when I was younger in high school, we didn't have much of a drama program. It was a really academic high school. So I started an improv club. And kind of from there, I picked up the ability to like improvise, kind of say funny things on the fly. And then I got into juggling when I was about 17, practiced a ton. But when everything turned, it was about 2002, I saw this DVD called Street Theater, and it showed the best buskers in the world busking at some of the largest festivals in Canada at the time. I thought to myself, you know what, I can do that. I definitely want to do that. I'm going to do that. And then I started, and I kind of haven't looked back.
4: And here you are now organizing a busker festival in Charlottetown. Tell me a bit about what we can expect this weekend. How many performers, whereabouts in the city is this all going to take place?
3: Altogether, there are six separate circle shows. It's Friday, Saturday, and Sunday. Things kick off at about 4 p.m. Now, I know that there's some concerns about the weather. We definitely know about that. So if you go to any of the pitches that we have advertised, like basically in the kind of in front of Hunter's Bar or at Founders Hall and Food Market, or at Peaks Key. If it's raining, there'll be shows indoors during the festival hours. If it's not raining, the shows will be outdoors and just spectacular.
4: Can you do the fire performers inside? Is that a concern at all?
3: So I actually just talked to the fire chief and I asked specifically if I could eat fire inside because I said it looks spectacular. And he said no. And I think that that's a good choice because honestly, it's not incredibly safe to do fire inside, but it's fairly easy to make the sidestep to doing the outdoor stuff inside. We just have to kind of limit the fire a little bit. But the trade-off is, if you're inside a venue with a busker, it makes the show even more personal than it does outdoors.
0: That was Jason Henderson talking about the Busker Festival this weekend. Cobbler Jay, or Jason, will be joining us live later on the show. He'll tell us more about what's coming up this weekend and maybe bring some of his act right into the studio. That's at about 7:50 this morning. Well, Mother Nature's creating quite an act outside. We've got a lot of rain falling here in Charlottetown. If you're driving in Charlottetown, I know coming in this morning, all

0: kinds of pooling of water already this morning. And Tina, many of us woke up this morning here in Charlottetown with no power. 5,500 customers in the city were without power. That has since been restored. So we're in for a few rough days.
1: That's just rude, is it not?
0: Well, getting up at 4 is rude to begin with, but doing it in the dark is even more so.
1: Oh my gosh. Hopefully all your batteries and your phones were charged so you could use at least the flashlight portion of it. But my oh my,
0: yes.
1: It's going to be a rough weekend if the power doesn't come back on anytime soon. The rain is going to be very persistent throughout the day today. Now, there will be times when it may be dry, but generally speaking, that rain is going to continue to come down. We're expecting 30 to 40 millimeters of rain today, another 20 to 30 millimeters of rain for tonight, and another 15 to 25 millimeters of rain possible as we go through the day on Saturday. That's not the whole story. The winds are going to be busy and they're going to continue to pick up. They'll be southeasterly today, 20 gusting up to 40 kilometers per hour. Then overnight tonight, they become northerly. And remember, we were talking about this yesterday, 40 gusting up to 70 kilometers per hour. I think we were talking about that all week. Once the rain starts tapering off, the winds are really going to start to pick up. 40 gusting up to 70 kilometers per hour by early tomorrow morning. And those 40 gusting up to 70 kilometers per hour are going to take us through the day on Saturday. And then the rain will finally start tapering off as we go through the day on Sunday. But still, those winds are going to be gusty from the northeast, 30 gusting up to 50 kilometers per hour. And with these northerly winds, cooler temperatures are going to come into play. Well, we've got the cloud cover, so that's going to keep our temperatures cool to begin with. But we're talking about a high today of around 18 degrees, 14 for the overnight low, on Saturday around 16, and then only 14 for the daytime high.
0: Wow.
1: On Sunday.
0: Yeah. That's cool.
1: That's cool. And then we've got that wind on Saturday. That's just going to be brutal. 40 gusting up to 70 kilometers per hour with temperatures holding in the mid-teens and still some showers.
0: Yeah, and normal temperatures are somewhere around 20, so significantly cooler by Sunday.
1: Yeah, absolutely. And we're really going to feel it with the rain. And as you're saying, you just have to be so careful with the ponding of the water. We don't want anybody to run off the road in this too. Well, that would be rude too, wouldn't
0: it? Yes, exactly. No question. But yeah, certainly it surprised me because when I went to bed last night, it was just a few sprinkles down.
1: Yeah.
0: So it came down very quickly that there's that much water on the roads already this morning.
1: Yeah, I'm just in Nova Scotia, the schools went back yesterday.
0: Oh, okay.
1: So I'm glad that the schools are not running today because that is just no fun when you've got no power, ponding on the roads, and you've got school buses out there. So that's, I guess, the silver lining to this big old rain cloud that's going to last all weekend long.
0: And good news is it's a long weekend for some anyway.
1: Yeah, exactly.
0: Thanks, Tina.
1: You're welcome.
0: That's CBC meteorologist Tina Simpkins. She'll stop by again next hour with the latest on this rain moving across the province. Looking at our road cameras across the province, I'm seeing wet cameras and lots of water on the roads. Looking at St. Peter's, actually, there's certainly a few, some traffic traveling there, so you get a good shot of the road. Lots of water on the road right across the province. So as Tina mentioned, do drive with care. No issues despite the weather being reported at the Confederation Bridge, and the camera's covered in rain, so I can't even see the bridge, but traffic is running smoothly on the Confederation Bridge. I should mention with Northumberland ferries, there's no issue being reported today, but now tomorrow there will be no crossing at 11:45 on Saturday and 1:30. That's to allow staff to complete essential safety drills. So if you are planning to travel off island tomorrow with Northumberland ferries, I mean, they may be impacted by these winds on Saturday, 40 gusting to 70, but even if not, the 11:45 and 1:30 crossings both at Wood Islands and Caribou are canceled so that staff can complete safety drills. And over at the airport, everything is showing up on time this morning. It's 6:21. 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They were here for a new conference called Connecting Farmers. Its focus, sharing knowledge on how things could be done better on their farms, what's working for them, and what they've tried and maybe hasn't been so successful. Nancy Russell chatted with Kimberly Cornish, Executive Director of the Food Water Wellness Foundation. But first, you will hear from Andrew McKenna, event organizer and the Executive Director of the East Prince Agri-Environment Association.
2: Connecting farmers is exactly what it says. It's about bringing farmers to Prince Edward Island so we can connect and have peer-to-peer discussions. So after many years of doing Living Labs trials, what we wanted to do this week was

0: We're talking about what's not working when we try new things on our farm, try new practices. We talk a lot about new technologies we're trying. And I think it's really important and really reassuring when farmers hear from other farmers about their experiences, and they're more likely to try something new if they know that it's already been tried and tested in a similar situation, or somebody who's doing something similar to them, or, you know, just another farmer doing it, as opposed to somebody saying, you know, this has been tested in a research lab and or on a research farm, and we think it's going to work on your farm. We know that when farmers talk to each other and share their experiences, that we get increased adoption of practices.
1: As you mentioned, there's a range of farmers. I've heard also ranchers from across the country.
0: Yeah.
1: How similar are the experiences, considering you're all growing different things and the geography is very different?
0: Yeah, really impressive this morning to listen to the conversation. So even though we have, crop producers in the room, we have potato producers, we have cattlemen, we have ranchers, it's really interesting to hear that a lot of the time we are all battling the same issues. So no matter what you're farming, at the end of the day, there are definitely a lot of common issues and problems that we are trying to solve.
1: So weather, obviously. What else?
0: Oh, weather. We talked a lot about today data. So we're doing lots of testing. We're collecting lots of data on our farms. What do we do with that data? And how best can we use that data? So that was a hot topic of conversation today, and lots of ideas floating around the room. And as we get out on tour this afternoon, we're going to hear more about how we're using technology on our farms and how we're able to collect that data and then turn it into something that's really useful in helping us make better decisions.
1: Is the idea for this to become an annual event?
0: I would love to make this an annual event. It was difficult to try to plan an event for just farmers, because what we've built over the last few years is a network of people that are there to support farmers. And there's a lot of people that play into this equation. But I singled out the farmers for this event because I thought it was really important for farmers to talk to each other around the table. And I felt like the more people we put in the room, we might dilute the discussion that I knew was going to happen, and maybe would not have the same comfort level for farmers to really open up and talk about, you know, what worked, what didn't work. So, I kept it very limited. The audience this year was farmers. We tried to balance it to get as many farmers as we could travel to PEI and then balance it with local farmers around here. And, I was very, very, very happy this morning to hear the conversations that happen around the room and hear that, you know, farmers open up and really talk about what they're doing and sharing a lot of advice with each other. So I would love for this to become an annual event. Maybe we could transfer across provinces and take turns hosting, but I would be willing to host every year.
2: I'm Kimberly Cornish, Executive Director of Food Water Wellness Foundation.
1: And what is your organization's connection to agriculture?
2: We are project managing the Regenerative Alberta Living Lab. It's part of the network of 14 living labs across the country, and we're here as part of that project in PEI. I think that there's a great opportunity bringing farmers from across the country together, because they may all have solutions for each other's problems that they're facing. And people have tried things in one part of the country that might be really scalable in another part of the country. And having farmers talk to farmers is the fastest way to have that happen.
1: What was it like for you hearing the conversations between farmers from different parts of the country?
2: It's always exciting, and it's a lot. Like in Alberta, we have sites that are 1,600 kilometers away from each other. So in a lot of European countries, we're already a farm, or we're an entire country unto ourselves. And so being able to hear these different kind of issues and problems, and that the solutions are really similar, but that peer-to-peer learning is so critical.
1: What do you think are the key issues that farmers are going to talk about over the days of this conference?
2: I think the thing that it sounds like everybody's dealing with in a different way is different weather patterns. Like a lot of people were talking about drought, and in some of the sites we have, they had 2 inches of rain last year and they've had 22 this year. So how we're going to deal with resilience in changing weather patterns seems to be a big focus.
1: What have you learned so far from the PEI presenters that you've heard from?
2: The PEI presenters are really trying to leverage technology to manage their data, and that's been a very exciting piece of what the work of the PEI farmers has been.
1: What are you hoping will happen after this conference?
2: I'm hoping we

0: can continue to maintain a strong national network of innovative farmers, because I think that they can all help and push each other to try new things and continue to evolve the dynamics of how we're going to need to adapt in a changing climate.
1: That was Kimberly Cornish with the Food Water Wellness Foundation speaking with our Nancy Russell. Before her was Andrew McKenna with the East Prince Agri-Environment Association. And I should just update you as we continue to watch the power situation in Charlottetown. Initially this morning, early this morning, more than 5,500 customers were without power. That power had been restored, but I'm now seeing an update. Over 4,600 people, mainly in the Charlottetown area, as well as some in Canoe Cove, without power this hour. So if you are waking up this morning and your alarm clock is flashing, yes, you are without power. And as I look and zoom in on the map a little closer, it seems to be that same area in and around Parkdale and up towards Hillsborough Park that is without power. So some of the same areas that were out earlier this morning may be back out again. Let's check in with some of the events that are hopefully happening on PEI this weekend. Good morning, you've reached Island Morning. Who do we have on the line?
2: Good morning, Wayne. It's Libby Hubley calling from Kensington.
1: Good morning, Libby. What's on the go in Kensington?
2: Well, all our dancers are getting anxious to get going this fall, and we will be. Stepping Out Studio is going to be opening up on September the 11th from 6 to 7 for new beginner adults, by the way, and from 7 to 8 for seniors and returning adults. And then on Saturday, which would be the 12th, we start off with the beginners in the morning from 9:30 till 10:30, and then we go to juniors and intermediates from 10:30 till 11:30. So we have an exciting year planned for our dancers, and we look forward to a great turnout. You can register just by coming to the Stepping Out Studio in Kensington on those dates, and you can get in touch with me in Kensington at 902-836-3887. Thank you so much, Wayne.
1: Thanks so much for calling, Libby. Take care.
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3: This is CBC News. It's 17 degrees in Charlottetown and 16 degrees in St. Peter's. Good morning. I'm Alex McIsaac. A new report is putting a staggering price on arthritis in PEI. Arthritis Society Canada says about 30,000 islanders are living with the disease, creating an estimated $600 million annual burden when you factor in health care costs, productivity losses, pain, and disability, and that number is expected to climb. Trish Barbato is president and CEO of Arthritis Society Canada.
4: What was really interesting about what they said is that they feel that these numbers are conservative, which is shocking because the numbers are so huge already. And I think for PI, there's a few things that come to mind for me. The economic burden is the one that are all the hard costs, things like hospitalizations. Most surgeries that are required on joints are due to arthritis.
3: Barbato says programs that encourage movement will help reduce arthritis rates. Taxi fares to and from the airport will be more expensive come November. The Charlottetown Airport Authority announced a price adjustment for cab rides, the first in about 4.5 years. Doug Newson is Airport Authority's CEO. He says a reliable taxi service is important for those traveling to and from the island. He also says the airport needs to set a rate that attracts drivers and allows them to recoup their costs.
5: We're always trying to balance what's reasonable for passengers and expectations, and also though with the drivers, and you know, they need to make a living as well. And a lot of them are up here, you know, a lot of hours waiting for flights at all hours of the night. So we also want to make sure that we're providing rates that are attractive enough to get taxi drivers that want to serve the airport.
3: Cab rides to and from Charlottetown will cost $23, up from $20. Rides picking up or dropping off in Stratford or Cornwall will cost $35. That's up from $30. Anywhere else on the island will be a $2.50 per kilometer fee. The rate increase does not apply to rideshare companies. Fuel prices increased across the board overnight on PEI. A liter of regular gasoline is up 5 cents to $2.04 a liter. premium, also up 5 cents to $2.17. Furnace oil increased 4 cents to $1.99, while a liter of diesel is up 3 cents to $2.59. And looking at world commodity prices, this comes courtesy of the Associated Press in Chicago. Diesel hit a new record price in the U.S. this morning, soaring to an average of $5.85 U.S. a gallon for the first time ever as the U.S.'s six-month-long war with Iran continues. To Nova Scotia now, the homeless shelter in New Glasgow has been under fire for months from residents, business owners, and the municipal council, which recently called on the province to close the facility. But some of the people who have used the shelter and its services say it saved their lives. Josh Hoffman has more.
6: Where do you think you'd be without this place?
7: I'd probably be dead.
8: Mike White has been staying at the North Star Shelter in New Glasgow for a year. And the 59-year-old says the staff here have helped him get his life together.
7: These people here are amazing. I can't say enough good things about them. I love this place. I think they get a bad rap with all the stuff that's going on.
8: North Star Shelter and Support Services, previously known as Viola's Place, has been blamed for the problems related to a growing homeless population in New Glasgow. But some people staying here say this place is doing more good than harm in the community. Nick McCabe lived at the shelter for a year and says staff helped him get sober and find permanent housing. He says the way staff cared for him made him want to care about himself.
9: I didn't think I could put my life back together, right? And they showed me that I could. It was them that showed me that it was possible.
8: The province won't say how it will respond to the town's request to close the shelter, but the minister responsible for shelters in Nova Scotia did say these facilities cannot be expected to solve homelessness on their own. Josh Hoffman, CBC News, New Glasgow.
3: And finally, back on PEI, cyclists have been biking across the province for the last couple of days. About 40 are paying tribute to paramedics who died in the line of duty. It's being put on by a nonprofit organization called Tour Paramedic Ride. Mike Yassison is the president of the organization and is a paramedic in Nova Scotia.
10: So we're on our 13th year, and essentially what we do is we memorialize the paramedics or EMS folks that have lost their lives in the line of duty, both military and civilian. And it hits really close to home this year because of the two additional paramedics that have lost their lives, Mike McKenzie and Jenna Croucher from Island EMS.
3: Participants will wrap up the 300-kilometer bike ride later today. And that is the latest from CBC News. You can follow updates throughout the day at our website, cbc.ca/PEI.
1: And there will be a big health announcement today. The Department of Health and Wellness will be making an announcement regarding long-term care. That will be happening in Montague this morning around 10:30 at the Cavendish Farms Wellness Center. It's regarding long-term care. So an announcement expected today in Montague around 10:30 this morning at the Cavendish Farms Wellness Center. The Department Health and Wellness will make an announcement regarding long-term care. And of course, CBC News will have more on that throughout the day today on our website at cbc.ca/PEI this afternoon on CBC Radio's Main Street. And of course, tonight on CBC Television's Compass with Louise Martin. That gets underway at 6 o'clock on CBC Television, on CBC Gem, and now, of course, on CBC YouTube. Well, we've been telling you about some of the weather issues that we're facing this morning, and UPEI has just sent us a note to say that due to the power outages affecting parts of Charlottetown, UPEI is delaying its opening until 10 a.m. today at the Charlottetown campus, with a further announcement expected by 9 a.m. The Atlantic Veterinary College's teaching hospital will remain open for emergencies. So a reminder again, just in from UPEI, that it is delaying its opening until 10 a.m. this morning at the Charlottetown campus, with a further announcement expected at 9 a.m. And that's because of these power outages, these rolling power outages that are happening in Charlottetown. We have requests in to Maritime Electric. Can appreciate it is early, 6:36 in the morning. But as soon as we get some more information from the folks over there, we will pass it along. But right now, we have about 4,600, almost 4,700 customers, mainly in Charlottetown, without power at this hour. The area seemed to be the same ones that were without power around 4 a.m. this morning, and that includes the Parkdale area there and Spring Park area, Hillsborough area of the city. So those areas currently without power. There's also some power outages being reported at Canoe Cove. This may be weather related because we have a lot of weather in our forecast. Environment Canada has issued a yellow level warning for rainfall across the province, but the winds will also start to become an issue. We're already seeing pooling water on a lot of roads, so if you are driving, drive with care. Rain at times heavy today. There is a risk of thunderstorms this afternoon. Highs near 18. Those winds will be southeast 20, gusting to 40. Wind's not a big issue today. Rainfall will be, though, 30 to 40 millimeters of rain. And that rain, CBC meteorologist Tina Simpkins says, will come in bands. So some areas, you won't see much rain at all. Other areas, you will drive into a heavy rainstorm. Tonight, rain again, a risk of thunder showers, fog patches developing tonight, lows of 14. We start to see the winds pick up this evening, southeast 20, gusting to 50, becoming north 40, gusting to 70, another 20 to 30 millimeters of rain possible tonight. On Saturday, rain and a risk of thunder showers. Sounds familiar, doesn't it? We will see highs of 16, but those winds are going to veer from the southeast to the northeast, 40, gusting to 70. Another 15 to 25 millimeters of rain possible on Saturday. It does start to clear out on Sunday, mainly cloudy with a chance of showers, but the winds continue on Sunday. And CBC meteorologist Tina Simpkins saying what we're really going to notice on Sunday is the temperature. Normal temperatures for this time of year, well, we should be closer to 20 degrees. On Sunday, we will be closer to 14 degrees. So you're really going to feel the weather changing on Saturday. It's going to be fall by then. We could get, by the time this is all over, 70 to 100 millimeters of rain. Check those sub pumps if you're prone to flooding in that area. Currently across the province, we have rain reported. In Charlottetown right now, it's light rain that's being reported at 17 degrees. It's 16 in Summerside at East Point, the warm spot across the province this morning. We're at 18 degrees. It's 17 at all other reporting stations that we have available, Harrington, North Cape, St. Peter's, and at Stanhope. 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Revolutionary feminist and journalist Gloria Steinem has died. She was 92 years old. We mentioned that in the show yesterday. Many are reflecting on her role advocating for women's rights, including Canadian writer and activist Judy Rebick. She spoke with the CBC's David Common about Steinem's legacy and impact on social equity.
11: Without Gloria Steinem, second wave feminism, which is my generation of feminism, the generation that broke through the male domination of the world, wouldn't have been as successful. And so we owe her so much. And the other thing about Gloria, and I knew her personally somewhat, is that she's one of the very few people who became really famous and real. I'm sure she had lots of money and never forgot the movement, always continued to fight for change. That's something that, you know, it's so rare. People get so sucked up in success and power and they forget why they got there. She never did. All these years, she never did. She was always there to be in solidarity with whoever was fighting for their rights. And the other thing about her that was unique in the States especially was that she was always anti-racist. You know, when we invited her to come to Toronto to speak at a benefit for the Morgenthaler Defense Campaign when we were fighting for legal abortion in this country, she brought with her Shirley Chisholm, who was a black member of Congress and who none of us had ever heard of, but was also a very charismatic speaker. And so even, and that was in the 1980s, even in the 1980s, she worked with black women and was anti-racist. And of course, Ms. Magazine, which continues to be a source of opinion and media and a place, and when she started it, it was a place where women could have their voices heard. And it continues to this day. So it's phenomenal how much she contributed and what a great and kind person she was. So I felt very sad when I heard the news.
12: For younger people who are hearing about Gloria Steinem today, they may have heard the name and may not be as familiar with the work. What are the tangible things that women today have because of the work of people like Gloria Steinem?
11: Well, I mean, the ability to go to university, the ability to have a job, anything other than being a secretary or a nurse or a childcare. Well, not even, there weren't even childcare centers. So, you know, everything that's available to women today that wasn't available, even when I was young, let alone when my mother was young. You know, my mother was a very ferocious woman, and she was determined to go to university. So she managed to get into an accounting program at Brooklyn College. And she was like the only girl, right? The only woman. And any woman that of her generation had to fight ferociously to get anything. And in my generation, because of women like Gloria Steinem, we were able to have a significant presence.
1: That was Canadian writer and activist Judy Rebick. Gloria Steinem died on Wednesday at the age of 92. 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The pools across the city will be closing on Sunday, September 6th, so the pools are open 11 to 7, or scheduled to be open until that time, but the pools and splash pads all closing for the season. And on Sunday, September 6th, just another sign that fall is on its way.

0: A reminder as well, if you're waking up this morning and wondering why the power is out, more than 4,600 customers in the Greater Charlottetown area without power at this hour. It was 5,500 earlier this morning, and then a lot of the lights came back on. Looks like that same area around the Parkdale, Hillsborough Park, Spring Park area out of power again. There's also some outages being reported in Canoe Cove. We'll try to stay on top of that, and as soon as we hear more from officials at UPEI, officials at Maritime Electric, we'll let you know. We should also mention that UPEI delaying its opening until 10 a.m. this morning at its Charlottetown campus because part of that campus is without power this morning. Let's check in now with sports. Matt Brand is in this morning. Good morning, Matt.
1: Good morning, Wayne.
0: Well, the Blue Jays are still in the hunt for that wild card spot. I guess it got pretty loud in Cleveland last night.
1: Yeah, but you know what, Wayne? Nothing to do with the Cleveland fans. I actually saw quite a few empty seats. The Cleveland Air Show is happening this weekend. You could actually hear the Blue Angels flying overhead, practicing for the air show during the game. Would have been pretty distracting for some of the players, but you know what? It was the Blue Jays, Wayne, who were flying high. They beat the Guardians 6-3, taking the series 2-1. Brett Bateman had 3 hits. Nathan Lucas had a 2-run double with the bases loaded in the 5th. Spencer Miles got the win for Toronto, and Louis Verland finished the game on a strikeout for his 32nd save of the season. And you know what? The Jays are on a bit of a mini hot streak at the moment, winning 5 of their last 6 games. Here is Vladdy Jr. talking through a translator, saying that he's working through some stuff right now.
2: We are human beings. So that's a lot of ups and downs. And obviously, this year's not been my year or the way I wanted to. But I was in good communication with the coaching staff, the players, and basically just tell them that, hey, it's not going my way right now. Stay with me. I'm going to continue to keep working hard. And at the end, I'll be there for you guys.
1: I think a lot of Jays fans are hoping that, Vladdy Jr. can pick it up as the season goes along here. But more importantly, the American League wildcard race. And with the win, the Jays move in within striking distance of Cleveland, just half a game back of the Guardians for that final playoff spot. And here is skipper John Schneider talking about managing the team down the stretch.
3: Opportunistic to get some guys in and get some guys off their feet. And I think it says that we have a way to mix and match and try to beat you. It's all about trying to win every game. Wherever we end up record-wise, we want to end up in the postseason. So however that comes to form, great. But I think the most important thing is just trying to win series and trying to just stack days.
1: And Wayne, I saw a fan holding a sign during the game saying something along the lines of, this is the Jays' next must-win series. Well, the Jays' next must-win series starts tonight in Kansas City.
0: I know there are a lot of discouraged fans earlier, so the fact that there may be a turnaround here, I'm sure there's some excitement there.
1: Yeah, always nice to have something to cheer for late into, or at least early in September. We'll see where it goes.
0: No question. Well, the U.S. Open tennis continues this week. How are the Canadians making out?
1: Well, on the men's side, things not going well for Canada's Felix Auger-Aliassime. He's ranked number 3 overall at the tournament, and he is out after the second round of the U.S. Open. Lost in 4 sets to Karen Khachanov of Russia. Was beat pretty soundly as well. Auger-Aliassime won the first set in a tiebreak, but lost the next 3 sets 6-3, 6-2, and 6-2. Not great. He struggled with his serve during the match and also had 47 unforced errors. Auger-Aliassime says he definitely felt off during the match.
4: Karen's a great player. Look, I cannot beat, him or anybody in this draw feeling the way I felt today. We're not talking about tennis here, so it's unfortunate. I wish we were talking about tennis. I wish that we were talking about what I could have done better, but it's not the case. I've had cramps before. I felt tired towards the end of matches, but in a normal way. This was abnormal a little bit. Yeah, I'm not sure. I'm going to run some tests and see what comes out of it.
1: And it was just last year that Auger-Aliassime made it to the semifinals in the same tournament at the U.S. Open. So with his early second round exit this year, his number 4 world ranking definitely in jeopardy. Staying on the men's side, Richmond Hill's Denis Shapovalov in action today, taking on number 8 seed American Ben Shelton. And on the women's side, Leyla Fernandez and her doubles partner, Janice Shen, no issues winning their match in straight sets yesterday, 6-1, 6-1. Ottawa's Gabriela Dabrowski and her partner, Luisa Stefani of Brazil, easily won their match in straight sets to move on to round 2. And Dabrowski's team is ranked number 2 at the tournament. And, we're talking about Leyla Fernandez in doubles, but she's also playing in the singles later today. But she'll be in tough against number 3 seed American, Jessica Pegula.
0: And what can we look forward to this long Labor Day weekend? We've got a lot of rain here. A lot of people will be glued to the TVs, I imagine.
1: Yeah, lots of options here for staying inside this weekend in the CFL. BC Lions are in Montreal to take on the Alouettes. That's tonight. The Blue Bombers are in Saskatchewan on Sunday to take on the Rough Riders. And when your Labor Day plans already taken care of, Argos play the Ticats in Hamilton. The Elks are in Calgary to take on the Stampeders. Also, in track and field this weekend, the Diamond League final happening today and tomorrow in Brussels. So sprinters Andre Degrasse and Audrey Leduc, middle distance runner Marco Arop, and shot put star Sarah Milton are all competing in that. And just finishing up with Formula One, the Italian Grand Prix in Monza this weekend, and McLaren are surging. So Lando Norris will be looking for his third straight race win. And Wayne, that is your sports for Friday.
0: And I know what I'll be doing Labor Day. I'll be here.
1: And I'll be here as well. Maybe we'll be talking.
0: I think we will. All right. Thanks for that, Matt.
1: Yeah, have a good one, Wayne.
0: That's Matt Brand here with the latest from the world of sports. It's 6:50. 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Well, over the past couple of days, around 40 cyclists have been biking all over PEI. They're raising awareness and paying tribute to Canadian paramedics that have lost their lives in the line of duty. It's put on by a nonprofit organization called Tour Paramedic Ride. Mike, say that for me. Thank you. As a paramedic in Nova Scotia and president of the organization, I was practicing it and I still got it wrong. And Ryan O'Meara is taking part in this year's ride. They're in our studio and joining me now live. Good morning to you both.
5: Morning.
6: Good morning.
0: Well, Mike, tell me a bit about the ride and what has been happening really over the past couple of days.
6: Yeah, so the ride kind of started in 2013. And over the past kind of 13-ish years, we've been fundraising for a national paramedic monument. And what we do kind of pretty much every day is we remember the and memorialize the fallen paramedics that have lost their lives in the line of duty. There's a total of 58 right now.
0: Wow.
6: I've been part of this organization for a good part of 12 of those 13 years. And obviously that number has actually grown since then. So it's kind of disheartening to see the numbers have grown. And it's hitting a little bit harder home this year with the tragic loss of two Island EMS paramedics.
0: And we don't think of paramedic, the work of paramedics as being dangerous, at least those of us on the outside. We think of police officers, maybe firefighters running into buildings. So 58 people in this country died in the line of duty paramedics.
6: Yeah, exactly. And you know what? There's innate dangers with that. I mean, we're on the road a lot as well. Mm-hmm. So obviously traveling is definitely part of that. But, I would put us up there with the likes of other first responders, you know, mm-hmm. firefighters and police officers. And those are professions already do have a national paramedic monument. So we're just kind of working towards the goal of getting our own as well and to be erected in Ottawa. We do have land now assigned to us in Commissioner's Park near Dow's Lake. It's a beautiful spot. So we're in full kind of action item mode of just fundraising the funds and then getting on to the next step.
0: As you say, it's really hitting home for a lot of Islanders though this year.
6: Yeah, unfortunately.
0: Ryan, why are you taking part in this event?
5: I've been involved with this event on the East Coast, well, since its original ride back in 2016. On that list of now 58 paramedics, there are more than a few that I actually knew personally, individuals that either were involved in the same organizations that I was or were friends or coworkers of mine at some point. So in order to honor their memory and honor the friendship and the camaraderie that we had. As soon as I found out about the paramedic ride, I wanted to do whatever small part that I could in order to ensure that the memory of their sacrifice would be honored and never forgotten.
0: Where do you work, Ryan?
5: I work with the PEI government in the Emergency Health Services Division here on the island.
0: Okay. And what has the experience been like so far for you?
5: The ride experience has been amazing. We couldn't have asked for two better days of riding. PEI has obviously a beautiful location for riding. And with the fantastic group of riders that we have pretty much every year, one can't help but to have a very encouraging time, both with the ride itself, but also with the potential emotional burden that comes with commemorating those that have fallen. Our rider group is a very supportive group, both physically and emotionally. So it's always a safe time that we know that as riders we can be well taken care of amongst our group.
0: So, Mike, during the opening ceremonies, as I understand it, there was some Indigenous drumming, and I'm told this was a very emotional moment for a lot of people there. Can you tell me why?
6: Yeah, so an Indigenous drummer was kind of always on the cards for us. We really, as an organization, tried to really connect with their with the cultures and Indigenous population. But it was especially kind of emotional because that was the last thing that Mike McKenzie was working on with us before he died. It was one of our last emails back and forth. So we, you know, Ryan and I talked about it. We were kind of co-organizers with Mike, and there was definitely no way that we would not have that at the opening ceremonies. And Mike's family, to their credit, they actually attended the opening ceremonies. So it was, you know, emotional for all of us at the time.
0: And of course, Mike, one of those two paramedics who died in New Brunswick, but PEI paramedics.
6: Correct. Island EMS. Yeah,
0: Island
6: paramedics.
0: EMS.
6: Yeah. Yeah.
0: What was going through your mind as you were listening to that drummer?
6: Yeah, you know what? It's, I mean, just connecting. I find myself personally, I'm just super fascinated with the Indigenous culture. And I think it's one of those things where as riders, we're always connecting with the land, you know. So I think just all the emotions and then all the connections that we had, and then tying that back to when Mike was kind of organizing the ride with us, which he was. So it's, definitely deeply emotional. The whole opening ceremonies were beautiful.
0: Yeah. Ryan, your thoughts as you were there at that opening ceremony?
5: I feel like you couldn't help but, feel the immense emotional experience, as well as the burden on those of us who do attend to, as I said before, to honor the memory of those that have come, but especially, as Mike said, this year, given the tragic deaths of Mike and Jenna, we wanted to always do the best that we can to serve those family members of those fallen. And I feel like that opening ceremony was significant in the way of doing exactly that, helping us to honor those fallen Island EMS medics and paying tribute to their sacrifice to their communities.
0: Yeah, such a tragedy that hit not just the paramedic community, but everyone really across mm-hmm. Prince Edward Island. Mike, when people see you on the road, what do you hope they take away from it?
6: Yeah, well, I mean, like Ryan is saying, we've had two beautiful days so far. A little bit rainy today, but we have had nothing but support from the riders. In fact, we've had multiple riders kind of pull up to us and give us donations and things like that. So a lot of people that have probably connections to the medics who have lost their lives, especially recently. And the island has been super, super generous to us, and we super appreciate that. And I should clarify, it is the 10-year anniversary of the East Coast ride, and we do have rides kind of throughout Canada as well. So BC kind of had one at a similar time, and we have two rides upcoming in a couple of weeks in Quebec and Ontario as well.
0: And we should mention, this is a fundraiser as well.
6: It is, yeah. So again, we're kind of full tilt, full steam ahead with trying to raise money for the monument.
0: Well, thank you both for coming in.
6: Thank you so much for having us.
0: And so closing ceremonies are today, rain or shine?
6: We were supposed to have them in Victoria Park. Mm-hmm. Severe rain and thunderstorms may change that. I'll be honest, we're we're actively searching for maybe some alternatives.
0: Understand completely. Mike Yanshin is president of the Tour Paramedic Ride nonprofit, and Ryan O'Meara, who was with him today, works as a paramedic here in Prince Edward Island. They were talking about this year's ride awareness for paramedics that have died in the line of duty. As we heard just from there, 58 across the country, two, of course, on Prince Edward Island. Mike and Jenna, we're thinking of you.

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2: 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Germany's far-right party, AfD, is polling high in the country's upcoming state election this weekend.
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4: This is World Report. Good morning. I'm Tricia Kindleman. Rescue crews in Nepal are calling it a miracle. 9 days after flash floods swept along the Tibet-Nepal border, two hydropower workers have been pulled alive from a blocked tunnel. There's now growing hope that more trapped workers will be saved. Julia Chapman has more.
5: Joy and relief after days of desperation. A survivor pulled from a tunnel at a hydropower station on the Trishuli River. He's one of two men rescued after being trapped for more than a week. Rescue crews blew a hole above the tunnel and descended on ropes to save them. The survivors have been airlifted to a hospital in the capital, Kathmandu. One of them is in a critical condition. Emergency workers also recovered a body from the tunnel. They're continuing to pump oxygen into the space where dozens more workers are still trapped. Officials are hoping for more rescues as the day goes on. The tunnel is one of many in the area servicing hydropower stations along the river. The companies that own them estimate around 900 people are trapped inside. Today's rescue provides a boost of morale for the teams working day and night to find survivors. 29 Canadians known to be in the area are still unaccounted for. Canadian officials are collecting DNA from families of the missing to help locate their loved ones. American Sanjeev Rai traveled to Nepal to find his missing wife, but says concrete information is hard to come by.
6: You don't know whether the information that's coming, whether it's true or it's not true.
5: He's among thousands of people anxiously waiting for news. Julia Chapman, CBC News, London.
4: Intelligence agencies in Canada and Europe are tracing the steps of an accused Canadian spy. Biwei Zhang faces espionage charges over her work at NATO military headquarters in Belgium. Investigators are combing through her time at federal departments and international bodies to see what files were accessed. CBC's Murray Brewster reports.
7: I'd be doing a serious postmortem on the whole trajectory that this lady has gone through.
8: Kenneth Lassouin teaches intelligence at the University of Antwerp in Belgium and has been following the case of Biwei Zhang. She is accused of espionage and communicating with a criminal organization. Reports say she was spying for China. Beijing denies it. The Canadian Security Intelligence Service confirmed to CBC News that it is overseeing a multi-departmental damage assessment in areas where she worked. Intelligence services in Europe, especially those connected with the European Space Agency and the World Trade Organization, are doing the same thing.
7: The most interesting part from the damage assessment would be, of course, to find out exactly who she worked for, what the lines of communication were.
8: Much of the public discussion in this country has centered on how the alleged spy received security clearance for NATO. Intelligence services, however, are more concerned with the bigger picture, especially since she worked in IT. Cybersecurity expert J. Paul Haynes says it fits with China's known intelligence gathering methods.
9: The best way has always been having a human on the inside working with external hackers on the outside. Everyone would say that's the hardest scenario to defend against.
8: A Belgian judge this week denied Zhang's appeal for release from pretrial detention. Murray Brewster, CBC News, Ottawa.
4: Michigan is one of the states hit hardest in the ongoing Canada-U.S. trade war. It's also shaping up to be a key battleground in November's midterm elections. One candidate in that tight Senate race is hoping to make Canada part of his platform. CBC's Catherine Tunney spoke to Democrat Abdul El-Sayed at a campaign stop.
10: I played lacrosse, which happens to be your national sport, and also played hockey growing up.
11: Abdul El-Sayed comes ready with the Canada mentions. The Democrat has been trying to center the ongoing trade war as part of his bid for Michigan's open Senate seat. hoping that voters will tie the rising cost of living to U.S. President Donald Trump's tariffs.
10: People don't want to have to keep paying more for stuff that they need to buy. And this is the logical outcome of an illogical trade war. So here we are.
11: It's clear why he's pushing Canada into the conversation. Michigan is the heart of the auto industry and one of the hardest hit states by tariffs, with more pain expected when Canada retaliates next week. CBC News met up with El-Sayed during a recent campaign stop Thursday night. He left the door open to some tariffs, citing renewable energy products as an example, as a way to build up Michigan's industry.
10: There's a version of tariffs I can get behind, but it's because you're being very particular about exactly what kind of industries you're trying to protect. This is just across the board ridiculousness for no particular reason. So I can't quite explain it, except for that everything Donald Trump does is ham-fisted, chaotic, and self-serving.
11: Polls suggest El-Sayed is neck and neck with his opponent, Mike Rogers. The Republican did not respond to CBC's request for an interview, but recently told Fox Canada has not been a good trading partner.
12: Canadians want 500,000 more Canadian-built cars pushed into Michigan. My argument is that should be absolutely unacceptable.
11: El-Sayed is a progressive left candidate. Rogers, a former congressman in the state, making for a riveting race in the shadow of a trade war. Catherine Tunney, CBC News, Waterford, Michigan.
4: The political map at Ontario's Queen's Park remains unchanged following three by-elections Thursday night. Premier Doug Ford's Progressive Conservatives held on to York Simcoe and Hamilton East Stoney Creek. The NDP kept its grip on Scarborough Southwest with candidate Fatima Chabon. Low turnout marked all three races, with voters returning existing parties back to office. In the upcoming general elections, Quebecers will receive their voter information documents only in French. Elections Quebec says it's complying with the province's language laws. The decision is being backed by Premier Christine Frechette, but legal experts plan to challenge the move in court. CBC's Cathy Sine reports.
13: No one is being denied access to information. No one is being denied the right to vote.
14: Quebec Premier Christine Frechette says there won't be a change when it comes to French-only election mailouts.
13: The information remains available in English. The rights of the English-speaking community are being respected.
14: Under Bill 96, a 2022 Quebec law that strengthens the charter of the French language, communications between the government and the public must be in French. Élections Québec tried but failed to get an exemption. Lawyer Eric Mildoff is organizing a team to launch a legal challenge against the Quebec government.
15: And if you want to get it in English, well, there'll be a QR code and go ahead and use it. The only thing is, not everybody has an iPhone or a cell phone. Not everybody is adept at using QR codes.
14: For him, there is a violation of the fundamental right to vote.
15: But to say that a whole swath of the population suddenly can only get their information on a differential and more complicated basis means that we don't all have an equal right to vote.
14: A QR code that voters can scan to access information in English, that's fine with Rolf Thompson.
16: So they're probably much more likely to read it online than they are reading it from a piece of paper.
14: Isaac Farley says there are still some people who aren't online.
17: So maybe it would be more relevant that the information would be in both languages.
14: The premier says the ballot, however, will be bilingual. Kat Sissoni, CBC News, Quebec City.
4: Vancouver police are holding a news conference today to address a multi-year covert investigation into one of their own veteran officers. Calwinder Dosange faces 9 criminal charges, including fraud, theft, and breach of trust. Court records show the allegations date back to 2017. Dosange is a high-profile officer who also heads the Kids Play Youth Foundation, an anti-gang charity for children. His lawyers say he is innocent of any wrongdoing. And finally, notebook maker Hilroy Canada is apologizing after leaving key parts of the country off its map. Students shopping for back-to-school supplies noticed Newfoundland and Cape Breton were missing from the cover. The company issued an apology, calling it a production error, and is offering refunds and replacements. But the misprint is drawing mixed reactions from residents in Newfoundland.
18: I do think sometimes Newfoundland's underrepresented for what it contributes.
19: It was an oversight on their part, and, you know, they owned up to it. And in such a Canadian way today, look, we made a mistake, I'm sorry. There should have been a little bit more, you know, quality control into this, definitely.
20: I think the fact that they apologized, realized it was a mistake and owned up to it, I think that's good.
4: Hilroy's U.S. parent company, ACCO Brands, says the misprinted notebooks have been in store since last year. The company has stopped distribution and is updating the artwork to include the missing regions. That is World Report. For CBC News, I'm Tricia Kindleman.

0: and a good Friday morning. Yes, we've made it to Friday. It is September 4th. Good morning. I'm Wayne Thibodeau. Alex McIsaac's at the news desk, and Hunter Hamilton is behind the controls. Well, don't worry, rain or shine, someone will be swallowing a sword in downtown Charlottetown this weekend.
1: It's going to be pouring rain. What else are you going to do? Come out. You'll be inside, you'll be comfortable, and you're going to see some of the best performers in the entire world on a very close up and personal level.
0: We'll talk more about this weekend's Busker Festival, going rain or shine, coming up this hour here on Island Morning. And we will also take a look at the latest in the oyster season. Obviously, some tough days facing some of the oyster fishermen with MSX and Dermo. We will talk to the president of the PEI Shellfish Association. That's all coming up in this hour of Island Morning. But the big story this morning is the weather. Rainfall warning has been issued for Prince Edward Island. We had some power outages earlier this morning. And the I know when I drove into work this morning, just before 5 a.m., a lot of pooling on the water. Alex McIsaac joins us now live from outside our studios here on University Avenue in Charlottetown. Alex, what are conditions like right now?
2: Good morning, Wayne. Well, yes, I am outside the studio here, and I'll be honest with you, taking shelter under a tree. Pretty heavy rainfall here on the avenue this morning. The car's kicking up a good bit of water as they go by me. Luckily, not hit by any puddles just yet. You'll hear in a little bit, like Tina's going to explain here, about 40 millimeters, up to 40 millimeters expected. Wayne, you mentioned the power outages. I know when I was driving into work today, Maritime Electric crews were looking at a substation or a piece of electrical infrastructure on my ride to work. It seems there may be some outages still. We're trying to get a better idea of what that situation is like right now. UPEI, though, is delaying until 10 a.m. this morning. They say because of that power outage, we'll have more on all this weather coming up later on Island Morning.
0: Thanks, Alex. And certainly I know wind is going to be a big issue tomorrow, but right now, not so windy out there?
2: It's not. Actually, you know what? It is windy, Wayne. Actually, just as you say that, the wind picked up. We're getting some leaves falling off the trees. I will say they look like they're going to fall anyway. Coming up, approaching fall here now. But yeah, pretty windy. But mostly rain would be my takeaway. My pants are wet. So if you're, I would say, wear rubber boots or Blundstones if you got them. Sneakers, probably not the choice footwear this morning.
0: Certainly not. Well, get back in and get dry. Thanks for this, Alex.
2: I will. Thank you.
0: That's CBC's Alex McIsaac outside our studios here on University Avenue in Charlottetown. As we said, that yellow level rain warning is in place. Let's check in now with the latest on the forecast with CBC meteorologist Tina Simkin.
3: We're expecting 30 to 40 millimeters of rain today, another 20 to 30 millimeters of rain for tonight, and another 15 to 25 millimeters of rain possible as we go through the day on Saturday. That's not the whole story. The winds are going to be busy, and they're going to continue to pick up. They'll be southeasterly today, 20 gusting up to 40 kilometers per hour. Then overnight tonight, they become northerly. And remember, we were talking about this yesterday, 40 gusting up to 70 kilometers per hour. I think we were talking about that all week. Once the rain starts tapering off, the winds are really going to start to pick up. 40 gusting up to 70 kilometers per hour by early tomorrow morning. And those 40 gusting up to 70 kilometers per hour are going to take us through the day on Saturday. And then the rain will finally start tapering off as we go through the day on Sunday. But still, those winds are going to be gusty from the northeast, 30 gusting up to 50 kilometers per hour. And with these northerly winds, cooler temperatures are going to come into play. Well, we've got the cloud cover, so that's going to keep our temperatures cool to begin with. But we're talking about a high today of around 18 degrees, 14 for the overnight low.
0: And Alex just walked by me and in our studio here on the lobby level of the CBC, soaked. So do dress accordingly. It's 7:14. 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And the CBC Listen app. The federal government has released new principles for building data centers in Canada. They focus on things like electricity costs, water use, and benefits for local communities. Major tech companies, including OpenAI, Microsoft, and Google, have signed on. Here's AI and Digital Innovation Minister Evan Solomon announcing the guidelines yesterday in Ontario.
4: If we don't build the infrastructure of the future here, we will have to buy it from somewhere else. And if we don't make the rules here, we will have to follow someone else's.
0: For a closer look on what these new guidelines are and what impact they might have, we've reached Martin Karsten. He's a professor of computer science at the University of Waterloo. Good morning, Martin.
5: Good morning, Wayne. How are you doing?
0: I'm well, thank you. What does this framework actually change for companies looking to build data centers in Canada?
5: That's a very good question. I mean, in some sense, the framework just really spells out sort of common sense principles. And in the way it does, it remains pretty vague. So it really, at the end of the day, the question is how will these principles find their ways into actual policy, legislation, or regulations?
0: Now, we've heard that power-hungry data centers can drive up electricity costs in areas where they're built. How do these guidelines address that?
5: Along the same lines, I mean, Principle 2 very clearly explicitly says this must not happen. They must not drive up electricity costs. But at the level of principles and guidelines, it's not clear how much teeth there actually is, right, in the long run.
0: Well, that's a good point. So if these are just guidelines, what's stopping companies from agreeing to them and then ignoring them later?
5: Right, exactly. It's not clear to me what's stopping anybody from going that route. I mean, words are cheap, papers patient, as they say, right? So at this point, I think it doesn't really do that much, right? It's important to understand that these are common sense principles, but more is necessary to actually turn that into something real.
0: What signal are these guidelines actually sending? A green light for tech companies or a yield sign to slow down?
5: I think it's a little bit of both. I mean, the green light is clearly there in the sense that we are proactively thinking about this. We are welcoming data centers in principle. So that's clearly a green light. But at the same time, we plan to establish some rules, right? So this is not the Wild West anymore. And so in that sense, it has a bit of both, I would say.
0: Who has the final say on these data centers? Is it the federal government, provincial government, municipal governments? Who's in control here?
5: As far as the actual sort of legalese of these are concerned, I don't know. I'm not a policy or legal expert here. I think all of these levels of governments have important things to say about it. I mean, local communities certainly need to have some input. Provincial utility providers and whatnot are being touched here. So I would say everybody needs to have some input, but I can't really tell you what the actual legal situation is at this point.
0: What's missing from the federal government's framework?
5: I think the framework and the principles are a really good start, but desperately need to be refined. And in particular, Principle 1 and 5, I find really vague at this point. I mean, 2, 3, and 4 about electricity and water usage and being transparent, this is clear cut. But the lasting local benefits and the strategic value to Canada, that to me is a bit open-ended. It is quite clear that a massively big data center does not automatically bring lasting local benefits or not commensurate lasting local benefits. And so in that sense, it's not clear what's really being hoped for. I think the two avenues that we need to pursue and that would refine these are, one, a quest for improved resource efficiency of these data centers, and two, sort of our quest for digital sovereignty. And I think that needs to be spelled out a little more clearly.
0: In the last minute or so I have with you, the focus of these guidelines is mostly on physical data centers. How important are they in improving digital sovereignty in Canada?
5: I think they are essential. I mean, they are essentially the physical manifestation of IT and AI services. But they are also, at the same time, they're just one building block. One should not fool themselves by saying, oh, as soon as the data center is in Canada, everything is good. We need to be able to control, in order to build sovereign services, we need to be able to control the entire technology stack, that is all the hardware and all the software that's actually being deployed and running inside these data centers. It's not sufficient to just have the data center in Canada.
0: Thanks so much for this.
5: Thank you.
0: Martin Karsten is a professor of computer science at the University of Waterloo, and we reached him in Waterloo. I want to give everyone an update on the power because we've been back and forth now with officials from Maritime Electric. So if you are looking at the outage map, which is still showing some outages, they are now having some issues with their online outage map. Officials from Maritime Electric are telling us all power has been restored, or most of the power has been restored in the Charlottetown area, and that the power outage was caused by wildfire, not weather. So an update from Kim Griffin, who got up bright and early for us this morning, although I know she gets up pretty early anyway, has been updating us on the situation there. She says most of the power has now been restored and that the cause of this outage this morning that affected upwards of 5,500 customers earlier this morning, I know I was one of them, was wildlife, not weather. Maritime Electric crews are continuing to work on those last couple of outages this morning. And the latest we have from UPEI is still that the UPEI's Charlottetown campus will be delaying its opening until 10 a.m. with a further announcement at 9 a.m., but the AVC's Veterinary Teaching Hospital will remain open for emergencies. And if you are traveling across the province, keep in mind, looking at those cameras, traffic really picking up now on the Hillsborough Bridge, and you can see a lot of water, a lot of standing water on roads across the province over at the Confederation Bridge. Can't see through the camera because it's covered in rain. No issues being reported there. Traffic is running smoothly, and over at Northumberland Ferries and at the airport, there are no issues being reported there this morning, but we are expecting a lot of rain, a rainfall warning issued for Prince Edward Island. Before it's all done, we could get 70 to 100 millimeters of rain over the next couple of days. And then the winds start kicking up to 70 kilometers an hour from the northeast by Saturday. I know it's a long weekend for all of you, and we all want to have a nice weekend. It does, at this point in time anyway, look like things start to clear up later in the day on Sunday. Although there's still now a chance of showers for Labor Day Monday. It's 7:21. 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And while fishers make their way onto the waters, they are still grappling with those two diseases, MSX and Dermo. They aren't harmful to humans, but are fatal to oysters, and they have been tearing through the industry. We wanted to hear more about how the first few days of the season have been going. We're joined live now on the phone by Bob McLeod, president of the PEI Shellfish Association. And good morning, Bob. I know it's a wet day out there. Are you out fishing this morning?
6: Good morning, Wayne. Yeah, I'm out here this morning. Not a very nice morning, but I'm out here.
0: So you're on the boat.
6: Yeah, I'm on the boat, yeah.
0: What are conditions like up in that area?
6: Well,

0: not great. A lot of MSX kill and stuff. So the majority of us are down east here in different rivers. Some rivers are better than others, but, you know, there's going to be a lot of pressure on these rivers. Everybody's trying to finish off their year and get what they need to get through the winter. So it's going to put a lot of pressure on small areas.
1: Now, I know you're from Western PEI, but as you say, you're in Pinette. So do you normally fish in Eastern PEI, or did you have to pack up and go east because of these diseases?
0: I had to pack up and come down this way. I normally fish around Mill River mostly. I close to home and I stay up there, but just all indications was it wasn't going to be good. So we made the decision to rent a cottage down here, and we come down here. But you know, I mean, at the price of gas and the price of accommodation, means you got to fish harder, longer days, and get more oysters to come ahead. That just puts more pressure on the industry.
1: And are more and more fishermen from Western PEI heading east?
0: Oh, yeah. Yeah, there's more coming down pretty well every day. There's more coming down. You kind of haven't got no choice because, you know, well, you got to have money to live. You got to have money to qualify for you to get you through the winter. And the spring was just a fair spring, so everybody's hurting. So you got to try to make what you can. And just kind of lining up for a perfect storm, I guess. You get everybody who wants a lot, and then you clean everything up quick. And then what do you do? Like, at the price of everything, like, when you're fishing the Mill River, if you're getting two or three a day late in the fall, you're still doing pretty good because your expenses are not much. But to come down and stay down here and at the price of everything, like, $2 or $3 is not much good to you.
1: Mm. So does that mean sort of MSX and Dermo is hitting Western PEI harder? Is that why you're fishing in Eastern PEI, because it's not hitting those waters as hard?
0: That's correct, Wayne. Mm-hmm. That's what's going on. The MSX levels are pretty high up there, and down here they're pretty low. So other than some ice kill in the shallow water in some of the rivers, we're not seeing as much mortality. So thank God that's saving us anyway, that way.
1: And do we have any idea why? Why it's not hitting those waters in Eastern PEI?
0: I don't know. I don't have any idea why. Like, it seems like it's strange. It'll come into one river and it's devastated, and the next one, their levels will be mediocre. And you know what I mean? There's still a fair bit alive in it. I can't explain it. I really can't.
1: I want to ask you about the supports from government. We've heard some announcements, but is there enough support either from the federal or provincial governments to help fishermen like yourself?
0: There's really no support. Like, not really. They offered retraining, but that's only if you get out. Other than that, there was a few weeks of summer employment at minimum wage if you could find somebody to give you a job, but not really to help you within the industry. The government has done zero as far as doing anything to move our industry forward, and really done a zero to put anything in anybody's pocket. So the support level isn't great.
1: How frustrating is that?
0: It's pretty frustrating. It really is. Like, you know, that they learned something from Chesapeake and what you needed and how they move forward. But, you know, we're well over 2 years into this now, and they haven't done anything to move us forward. Like, they talk interest relief and all that, but that's fine if you qualify. A lot don't qualify. If you do qualify, but that don't help you buy groceries at the end of the week or pay a bill. You know, we put in some proposals to do some shell restoration and a few things like that to make work and try to help restore some beds and stuff, but like, nothing's been done.

0: and like, literally, it's pitiful, really and truly.
1: The meetings,
0: and you wait, hear something, and then they have another meeting, and nothing ever happens from one meeting to the next.
2: Are you fearful for your future and the future of other fishermen like yourself?
0: Definitely. It's hard to see the future when there's nothing being done to help the future. You know, as rivers die off and you're not doing anything to put anything back there, or like proactive as in starting some hatcheries, and like in order to get seed and PEI, you either got to go to buy it in New Brunswick or you take it in from the States. Like, there's something wrong with that picture over 2 years later and we haven't got any hatcheries up and coming that might produce our own seed. Like, there's nothing even in the works, really, other than, like, Raspberry Point's doing one for themselves there or something, but not really in, as far as industry-wise. There's nothing, zero, for the wild industry going.
2: Well, Bob, thank you so much for your time, and stay safe out there, okay?
0: Okay, Wayne, thanks. Talk to you later.
2: Take care. That is Bob McLeod. He's with the PEI Shellfish Association. We'd love to hear from you about this or anything you hear in our show. You can call us toll-free at 1-800-680-1898. That's 1-800-680-1898. And you can always email us at islandmorning@cbc.ca. Coming up after the 7:30 news, the Auditor General's latest report looks into how the PEI government looks after its bridges. The findings are concerning. The Auditor General will join us live in the next couple of moments. The time now is 7:30.
3: This is CBC News. It's 17 degrees in East Point and 16 degrees in Harrington. Good morning, I'm Alex McIsaac. Taxi fares to and from the airport will be more expensive come November. The Charlottetown Airport Authority announced a price adjustment for cab rides, the first in about 4.5 years. Doug Newson is CEO of the Airport Authority. He says a reliable taxi service is important for those traveling to and from the island, and says the airport needs to set a rate that's going to attract drivers and allow them to recoup their costs.
4: We're always trying to balance what's reasonable for passengers and expectations, and also, though, with the drivers, and, you know, they need to make a living as well. And a lot of them are up here, you know, a lot of hours waiting for flights at all hours of the night. So we also want to make sure that we're providing rates that are attractive enough to get taxi drivers that want to serve the airport.
3: Cab rides to or from Charlottetown will cost $23, up from $20. Rides picking up or dropping off in the Stratford or Cornwall areas will cost $35, that's up from $30. Anywhere else on the island will be subject to a $2.50 per kilometer charge. That rate does not apply to, or the rate increase, excuse me, does not apply to rideshare companies. And a new report is putting a staggering price tag on arthritis in PEI. Arthritis Society Canada says about 30,000 islanders are living with the disease, creating an estimated $600 million annual burden. When you factor in healthcare costs, productivity losses, pain and disability, and that number is expected to climb. Trish Barbato is president and CEO of the Arthritis Society of Canada.
5: What was really interesting about what they said is that they feel that these numbers are conservative, which is shocking because the numbers are so huge already. And I think for PEI, there's a few things that come to mind for me. The economic burden is the one that are all the hard costs, things like hospitalizations. Most surgeries that are required on joints are due to arthritis.
3: Barbato says programs that encourage movement will help reduce arthritis rates. Fuel prices increased across the board on PEI overnight. A liter of regular gasoline is up 5 cents to $2.04 a liter. Premium up 5 cents to $2.17. Furnace oil also increased by 4 cents to $1.99 per liter. And diesel up 3 cents to $2.59 per liter. To elsewhere in the region now, New Brunswick is not on track to meet its own emissions reductions targets for 2050. That's revealed in a net zero blueprint the province quietly released last month, just as it was preparing some major natural gas announcements. Jacques Poitras reports.
6: And the potential role that natural gas plays in New Brunswick.
7: A conditional approval
1: with
6: it's all gas all the time these days for the Holt government. A review of the fracking moratorium, approval of a natural gas power plant. It's happening even as the government's own net zero blueprint says the province is on track to miss its 2050 emissions goal without policy changes.
7: It's surprising that they actually admit that, but it's true.
6: Beverly Gingra of the Conservation Council says in the race to advance gas projects, the Holt Liberals are leaving emissions for future governments to deal with. Chris Watson opposes a data center in Lorneville that would rely on a gas plant with the third highest emissions.
3: Apologies there for a slight technical difficulty on our part. Going back, though, to PEI, more than 40 farmers from across Canada are part of a new conference being held this week on the island. It's called Connecting Farmers. Some grow crops, others are raising cattle. Andrea McKenna is executive director of the East Prince Agri-Environment Association. She hopes this conference will strengthen relationships among Canadian farmers.
8: We're hoping they're going to share a lot of lessons that we had great discussions this morning while we were in the conference room talking about what worked, talking about what's not working. When we try new things on our farm, try new practices, we talk a lot about new technologies we're trying. And I think it's really important and really reassuring when farmers hear from other farmers.
3: Organizers of the event say sponsors pitched in about $20,000 towards putting on the conference, and they're hoping that it will become an annual event. And that's the latest from CBC News. You can follow updates throughout the day at our website, cbc.ca/PEI.
2: Thanks for that, Alex. Well, as we've been talking about all morning, there is a rainfall warning in place across Prince Edward Island. Rain at times heavy. There is a risk of thunderstorms this afternoon. Highs near 18. Southeasterly winds will be 20, gusting to 40. We'll get 30 to 40 millimeters of rain today. Tonight, more rain. Another risk of thunderstorms. Fog patches will develop overnight. Lows of 14. We'll see the winds picking up overnight tonight. Southeast 20, gusting to 50. Those winds will then veer north 40, gusting to 70. Another 20 to 30 millimeters of rain possible tonight. Rain and thunderstorms in the forecast again throughout the day on Saturday. Those fog patches will dissipate in the morning. Highs near 16. Those winds, northeast 40, gusting to 70. Another 15 to 25 millimeters of rain. CBC meteorologist Tina Simkin telling us before the system moves out, it's a slow-moving system. It's tapping into some tropical moisture. We could get 70 to 100 millimeters of rain. It doesn't really clear up much over the long weekend. Sorry, folks. Mainly cloudy with a chance of showers is the forecast. On Sunday, those winds will stay high. Northeast 30 gusting to 50. And Labor Day Monday, we were hoping for some sunny skies, the current forecast, but this is subject to change. A chance of showers, 60% chance of showers, and highs near 18. Now, we've also been telling you about power disruption this morning. Maritime Electric now confirming with us it was wildlife that put out about 5,500 homes and businesses, mainly in the Charlottetown area early this morning around 4:35 a.m. The latest update is most people have been restored. There were also some early morning power outages in Canoe Cove, Dunstaffenich, Marshfield, and along the Surrey Line Road. So if you're waking up this morning to the flash of your alarm clock, yes, your power was out earlier this morning. Now, due to some of these power outages in parts of Charlottetown, UPEI is delaying its opening of its Charlottetown campus until 10 a.m. this morning. A further announcement will be made at 9, and when I checked just a couple of moments ago, there is no update from UPEI, so we will bring that to you as soon as we get more information. But right now, if you're planning to head to the campus at UPEI this morning, they are delaying opening until 10 a.m. because of power issues at the Charlottetown campus. Currently in Charlottetown, we have rain and it's 17 degrees. It's 17 as well in Surrey and in Tignish. It's 16 in Harrington and St. Peter's, 17 in Stanhope. And in the city of Summerside, where we have a southeast wind 23 gusting to 32 kilometers an hour, it is 17 degrees. It's 7:37. The Auditor General's latest report looking into how the PEI government looks after its bridges. And there are more than 1,500 bridges, road culverts, and retaining walls maintained as part of the province's bridge inspection program. The findings of the Auditor General's latest report are concerning. The AG found bridges are not always inspected within the time frame required. The department doesn't track when bridge repairs are completed, and repairs are not always completed, and when they are, it isn't always within the time frame that the inspector recommended. And this isn't the first time. The Auditor General raised similar concerns about this during an audit back in 2011. That was 15 years ago. For more, we're joining live in the studio now by PEI's Auditor General, Darren Noonan. Good morning, Darren.
1: Good morning.
2: Well, thanks so much for coming in on a wet day.
1: Yeah, no problem.
2: Well, let's start off with the findings. What did your investigation uncover?
1: Well, the two big takeaways for me were the management system that the province uses doesn't necessarily have the bridges categorized properly, whether it's a major or a minor structure. And if that's the situation, then you could have bridges that aren't being inspected in the required timelines, where major bridges are supposed to be inspected every 2 years and minor bridges inspected every 6 years. So if there's misclassification of the structure, then obviously there's going to be issues in terms of the inspection cycle on those structures. The second thing that jumped out to us was that the management system that they use doesn't really identify when a maintenance or repair has been completed, and it doesn't identify or track outstanding repairs. So we thought that that was a major flaw in the system. We think they should be able to identify at any point in time what work has been done and what work is still needed.
2: Yeah, reading through the report I have in front of me here, an interesting read, something that stood out to me, something as simple as 19% of bridges, they don't even know how old they are.
1: That's right, because when they started to use the system, when they put the bridge inspection process in place, they didn't have the data to know how old bridge structures were.
2: Yeah, and 7 out of 30 maintenance needs for major bridges, and I want to emphasize this is major bridges, so not smaller bridges, that you reviewed were completed, but only 2 were completed within the year as the inspector recommended. How concerning is that?
1: Well, there was nothing. First of all, when we do a report like this, one of our concerns when we put the report together is we don't want to create a public safety concern, mm-hmm. Although bridges obviously are... It's a safety concern and issue, but we didn't identify anything in our work to alarm us that there were any major safety issues. Having said that, when an inspector, and these are certified inspectors, when they come and inspect a bridge and they determine that there's necessary work to be completed, and when it's not completed in the time frame that they outline, then that does cause concern.
2: And I did want to ask that question. So you kind of hinted at that, but I guess if anyone's reading this report or listening to our conversation now, they're like, am I at risk if I drive across the island? So are islanders being put at risk because of some of the things that you found?
1: We didn't identify anything in our work to cause that concern, or we would have highlighted it a bit more in the report. So I don't want people out there thinking that the bridges are going to collapse. It's just the province has a bridge inspection program, and there's some weaknesses in that program that need to be improved upon.
2: Now, we should point out the department gets a copy of this in advance and can respond to it, and it has in your report. To the concern specifically, it's with regards to bridge maintenance, it says the department will, and I quote, make best efforts to get the work identified by its inspectors completed within the suggested 1 year time frame. And I quote again, financial and human resources. If financial and human resources are available. So it sounds like they're saying, we'd like to do the work, we'll make an effort to get it done if we have the money and the people to do it. So that's not necessarily a commitment that they are going to make sure that this maintenance is carried out when the inspector says it needs to be carried out. How concerning is that for you?
1: Well, obviously, part of my role is to keep government accountable and make sure they're spending their money wisely. So we're not here to say that they need to throw money at this issue. I think it would be more of, I think, improvements to their management system, and that they could track and identify, you know, repairs that are of higher priority and make sure that those get done, would be a very good start. So, yeah, I think it's just a matter of improving that management system so that they can track the work that's still outstanding.
2: And we should point out, this is not like someone like myself calling down the highway and saying, hey, I see something on the bridge that concerns me. These are inspectors who are recommending that certain amount of work gets done. So one would assume these are trained inspectors. If they're highlighting a maintenance concern, that that's a concern that should be addressed.
1: I agree. The major structures, they're inspected by external certified inspectors. So if those inspectors identify repairs that are needed, then they should be done.
2: What does the department do, though, if inspectors are recommending repair work, but the department simply doesn't have the money to do it?
1: That would be a question for the department. I'm not sure what decisions are made at that level. If I guess they would assess the urgency of the repair or how serious it is, and I guess allocate resources accordingly.
2: And I guess they always have options like special warrants, which you've also raised concerns about, I know, in the past. But government does have an ability to spend outside its budget for necessary items.
1: Sure.
2: The department has said it agrees with all of your recommendations. But recommendations like this were made 15 years ago and weren't followed, not all of them anyway. How confident are you this time around that they will be?
1: Well, one difference is the office did have a follow-up process in the past, but our follow-up process now is much more rigorous. We start to follow up 1 year after our report on our recommendations, and we'll follow through for the next 4 years. So hopefully in the next couple of years, we'll see some improvements. And by the time we get to the fourth year, they've all been implemented.
2: Now, I know you have a busy office there. What else are you working on that we'll see coming down the pipeline?
1: Oh, we have lots of audits in process. I guess some ones that would be of interest to the public, although I hope they're all of interest to the public, but we're doing an audit on travel nurses, which we hope to be able to release that sometime next summer. We've got some long-term care beds needs assessment work that we're doing. We're looking at senior government officials out of province travel claims. We're looking at maintenance enforcement program. That's an audit that we did a number of years ago, and we decided to come back and look at that program once again. So we have, I can't think of them all off the top of my head, but we have at least 12 audits in process currently.
2: And I know there's a lot of interest in that audit you're doing on travel nurses. We'll expect that later this fall or maybe early in the new year.
1: Probably more next year, 27. Okay. And probably later in the spring.
2: Okay. Well, we'll watch for that. Thank you very much for coming in.
1: Okay. You're welcome.
2: That's Darren Noonan. He is PEI's Auditor General. Now, I should point out in a statement to CBC News, the Department of Transportation and Infrastructure said safety of Islanders is their top priority. It says, and I quote, these structures are inspected regularly and the network overall remains in good condition. Since tracking of larger bridge structures began in 2007, bridge conditions have continued to improve and the number of high-risk structures has declined. When a bridge is identified as posing a risk to motorists, restrictions are put in place or the structure is closed until repairs or replacement can occur. The audit identified opportunities to strengthen documentation, inspection management, and reporting practices. We welcome the Auditor General's recommendations and have already begun implementing measures to enhance our processes. Our focus remains on maintaining a safe and reliable transportation network for Islanders. And we'd love to hear from you about the Auditor General's work or anything you hear on our show. You can email us at islandmorning@cbc.ca. You can call our talkback line toll-free at 1-800-680-1898. And you can always text the show at 782-324-2961. Well, let's take a bit of a musical moment here now. Heather Rankin is a singer, songwriter, and actor and a member of the 6-time Juno Award-winning band, The Rankin Family. As a solo artist, she has released 2 albums. She'll be performing at the Fiddling Fisherman. Look out in Surrey at 8 o'clock. And here is a bit of Heather Rankin, I Got Your Back.

0: That's Heather Rankin, and I got your back. And we got your back today as we head into what's going to be a wet and windy forecast for Prince Edward Island. Rainfall warnings issued for the province, and we'll continue to have the latest on that. Tina will be back right after the 8 o'clock edition of World Report. Well, if you happen to be watching us online or on television, we've moved the desks up for our next guest. Are you interested in seeing a circus juggling variety show this weekend? Maybe you got a hankering to see someone swallow a sword? Well, good news. This weekend, Charlottetown is hosting some of the best buskers in the world. Performers are coming from all around the world, including one from Japan. To give us a little look ahead at the festival, we're joined by Jason Henderson, the organizer of the festival, but he's also known as Cobbler Jay. Good morning.
1: Good morning. How are you doing?
0: I'm very well. Well, let's start with, you are a performer yourself, not just an organizer.
1: It's true. It's true.
0: What's your act about?
1: So I call it, it's the Cobbler Jay Show. And actually the reason I got the name Cobbler Jay was when I put my first show together, it was basically everything I could do in one show. So I cobbled it together and it was called Cobbler Jay. But specifically I do juggling. I do some fire eating in the show. I walk barefoot in broken glass, juggling torches. I do some balancing tricks on a roll of bola, which is basically a tube with a board on top of it, stacks and benches on that, juggle knives, goof around with kids. It's a ton of fun.
0: That sounds dangerous.
1: It is. Yeah, it is. I've had some little accidents while I was performing, but I mean, it's been 22, 23 years now. And, any accidents were just, which are light. And, the only person that ever gets injured is myself.
0: Well, listen, you brought in a bag of apples. I thought you were giving me breakfast, but, I think you've got a different plan for that. So what do we have planned here?
1: So, there's actually a great trick in my show where I juggle apples and I eat them while I juggle them.
0: Okay.
1: And I feel like, I know it's a radio interview, so it's hard to hear on over the air. But what I'm going to do is I am going to juggle them. I'll talk it up a little bit beforehand. I'll start eating them. You're actually going to hear every single bite that hits my mouth.
0: I'll hear the crunching.
1: Yeah, 100%. It'll be like like every time, but it's going to happen like surprisingly fast.
0: Okay.
1: So yeah, and in fact, in a couple weeks, there's a festival in Chatham, Ontario, and I'm going to go for the world record for this trick. So
0: really,
1: the number of bites.
0: And world record mean bites, not number of apples.
1: Yes, yes. No, he's definitely not the number of apples, but bites for sure. So the current one is 196. I'm hoping to do about 206.
0: And do you have a specific apple that you prefer to do this with?
1: I do, actually. Macintosh every time. You know what? I tried Red Delicious, but they're really, really dense. So if you accidentally pin your lip between your lip and your teeth, very uncomfortable. You know?
0: Gotcha.
1: But yeah, so here, I'm going to get this going. I'll do a couple little tricks. I kind of just waking up too. So this is more for, I'll explain it to you. Can you, I'm guessing you can hear from this distance
0: too. Yeah, you go right ahead.
1: So this is a basic juggling pattern. It's called the Cascade. I'm going to do a couple just little tricks just to warm myself up here and make sure my hands are where they're supposed to be because it's pretty early in the morning for me. But I'll get started here. I'll start with just biting one apple while I'm doing it. So I'll start with this one here.
0: Yes.
1: You can see that video behind there too. It's the, if you lose it, it's the big red and green one. A lot of dad jokes in the show, yeah?
0: Yes.
1: Quick bite right here. There's one. I don't know if you can catch that, the sound on that one. Okay, that's one apple.
0: Okay, he's just got one down, two others on the go.
1: Exactly. So I'm going to do it again this time. I'll do this quick, too. I'm going to bite every single apple out of both hands as fast as I can, so literally six times as fast as that was. And yes, I'm very caffeinated. Okay. So here we go. So start with the one I bit already. Next time comes around to the right hand, which is right about now. Oh, hang on a second. Let me get the...
0: And there's all kinds of spraying apple juice here and apple pieces flying through the studio here.
1: Wow.
0: And now you've got
1: apple chunks there, but
0: a mouthful of apple now.
1: A little bit, yeah.
0: So I'll let you swallow that, as we say. So obviously, this is something you're very passionate about. But how did you get involved in street performing?
1: It's kind of a gradual buildup. When I was in high school, I was at a very academic high school. I didn't really have a drama outlet, so I kind of made my own improv program at lunch with the students when I was in grade 9, which is weird because it's a new school. I didn't really know anybody, but from that time on, when I was about 17, I started juggling, really enjoyed doing it, and I saw a DVD in about 2002 depicting like the best buskers in the world at the time performing all over Canada and around the globe, and I was like, you know what, I'm going to do that, and I started and kept at it, and I've been doing it ever since.
0: So let's shift gears a bit and talk about the festival. It all starts today. What can people expect if they're in the downtown Charlottetown area over the next few days?
1: Insane entertainment, like really insane entertainment value. We've got performers from all over the place. I'm going to I'll go semi-local to way out there. So obviously I'll be there. We've also got Neely D coming in from Vancouver, who's a freak show sword swallower. Great show as well. He's also hosting the Busk After Dusk program on the Sunday night. We have Julia coming in with the show Plaf. She does German Wheel, Fire Poi, phenomenal performer from Quebec. We've got Jack Wise coming in from Ireland. He is a ventriloquist, sword swallower, magician. Yes, he does all those things. We've got Grant Goldie in from England. He does Diablo, silent show, tricks with kids and stuff like that. And one of my favorite acts that's come out recently is they're called Marble. It's a two-person act from Japan. They do acro. So basically climbing on top of each other, doing flips, juggling knives, that kind of thing. But just like incredible entertainment.
0: And where's the best place to... catch all the action.
1: Yeah, for sure. So we've got, there's three performance areas. So one's kind of in front of Hunter's Bar on Kent Street in Charlottetown. The main pitch is at Peaks Key. And then we also have a phenomenal pitch at Founders Hall and Food Market.
0: Now, the elephant in the room. Yeah. There is no elephant in the room.
1: Okay, good.
0: I didn't want to alarm you here.
1: Yeah, I was worried there. Yeah.
0: The weather doesn't look great.
1: Yes.
0: So what happens if we do get all this rain this weekend?
1: Well, you know what? Buskers are incredibly adaptive, if anything. Okay. That's kind of what we do. So I've talked to all the locations. We've got, indoor locations right around all those spots. So obviously at Hunter's, we're going to go into the beer garden. There's an overhang there.
0: Yeah.
1: At Founders Hall, we'll be going inside Founders Hall there. And then, at Peaks Key, we'll be in the restaurant there. Yeah, we've got enough space to do all the things. And honestly, I think it might be better to even have it indoors under those circumstances because you get a bit more of a personal show. But yeah, definitely come out, check out these acts. They're also here working for tips, so please be generous if you can. What else are you going to do? It's raining, guys. Come on out, right?
0: No question. I only have 30 seconds left, yep, but what is your hope for this festival? Do you hope it continues to grow?
1: Oh my gosh, yes. I would really, really hope to have it one day be bigger than Halifax. I want this to be the big one, and I think Charlottetown has the ability to do that.
0: Wonderful. Well, all the best this weekend. I hope the weather cooperates, and thanks for the free performance
1: here.
0: Yeah,
1: no problem. Anytime.
0: That was Jason Henderson, one of the organizers for the Charlottetown Buskers Festival. As we mentioned, it's happening this weekend. You can catch him as Cobbler Jay. Where are you at? Where are you at specifically?
1: We'll all be at all the locations.
0: Oh, so you were all over the downtown.
1: Tonight I'll be at the Hunter's Bar location.
0: Okay, yeah. If you want to catch Cobbler Jay, the Hunter's Bar location, the beer garden area of downtown Charlottetown. As we mentioned, the festival starts today. It runs through Sunday. And as Cobbler Jay mentioned, rain or shine, they will have their performances, and some of them may move indoors. 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World Report is next.
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5: I'm Paul Hunter. Germany's far-right party, AfD, is polling high in the country's upcoming state election this weekend. We'll talk about why the far-right movement is on the rise in Europe and what it means for democracy. That's coming up on The Current.
6: This is World Report. Good morning. I'm Tricia Kindleman. Rescue crews in Nepal are calling it a miracle. 9 days after flash floods swept along the Tibet-Nepal border, two hydropower workers have been pulled alive from a blocked tunnel. There's now growing hope that more trapped workers could be saved. Julia Chapman has more.
7: Joy and relief after days of desperation. A survivor pulled from a tunnel at a hydropower station on the Trishuli River. He's one of two men rescued after being trapped for more than a week. Rescue crews blew a hole above the tunnel and descended on ropes to save them. The survivors have been airlifted to a hospital in the capital, Kathmandu. One of them is in a critical condition. Emergency workers also recovered a body from the tunnel. They're continuing to pump oxygen into the space where dozens more workers are still trapped. Officials are hoping for more rescues as the day goes on. The tunnel is one of many in the area servicing hydropower stations along the river. The companies that own them estimate around 900 people are trapped inside. Today's rescue provides a boost of morale for the teams working day and night to find survivors. 29 Canadians known to be in the area are still unaccounted for. Canadian officials are collecting DNA from families of the missing to help locate their loved ones. American Sanjeev Rai travelled to Nepal to find his missing wife, but says concrete information is hard to come by.
8: You don't know whether the information that's coming, whether it's true or it's not true.
7: He's among thousands of people anxiously waiting for news. Julia Chapman, CBC News, London.
6: Intelligence agencies in Canada and Europe are tracing the steps of an accused Canadian spy. Biwei Zhang faces espionage charges over her work at NATO military headquarters in Belgium. Investigators are combing through her time at federal departments and international bodies to see what files were accessed. CBC's Murray Brewster reports.
9: I'd be doing a serious postmortem on the whole trajectory that this lady has gone through.
10: Kenneth Lassouin teaches intelligence at the University of Antwerp in Belgium and has been following the case of Biwei Zhang. She is accused of espionage and communicating with a criminal organization. Reports say she was spying for China. Beijing denies it. The Canadian Security Intelligence Service confirmed to CBC News that it is overseeing a multi-departmental damage assessment in areas where she worked. Intelligence services in Europe, especially those connected with the European Space Agency and the World Trade Organization, are doing the same thing.
9: The most interesting part from the damage assessment would be, of course, to find out exactly who she worked for, what the lines of communication were.
10: Much of the public discussion in this country has centered on how the alleged spy received security clearance for NATO. Intelligence services, however, are more concerned with the bigger picture, especially since she worked in IT. Cybersecurity expert J. Paul Haynes says it fits with China's known intelligence gathering methods.
11: The best way has always been having a human on the inside working with external hackers on the outside. Everyone would say that's the hardest scenario to defend against.
10: A Belgian judge this week denied Zhang's appeal for release from pretrial detention. Murray Brewster, CBC News, Ottawa.
6: Fox News has let go of its longtime anchor, Maria Bartiromo. She hosted multiple shows for Fox Business Channel and Fox News. Bartiromo was considered one of U.S. President Donald Trump's closest allies at the network. For more on this, we are now joined by CBC's Willie Lowry. Willie, what details do we have on her departure?
12: So, longtime Fox News anchor and business journalist Maria Bartiromo is out after 12 and a half years at the network. So, she hosted a morning business show and a Sunday news show. She was last on air on August 9th. Fox News issued a brief statement, but did not explain why they made the move. They said, quote, "We thank Maria for her work over the last 12 and a half years and wish her all the best on her next chapter," end quote. Bartiromo has long championed U.S. President Donald Trump. She interviewed him frequently and has been a guest at White House events. In a post on social media, Trump called her a, quote, "total professional and a true warrior," adding her many fans will not be happy to see her go.
6: And what are sources saying about why Fox News made this move now?
12: U.S. media is reporting that Fox fired Bartiromo for sharing internal communications with the White House. Those communications apparently instructed her not to cover certain voting fraud claims that Trump made in a primetime address in July. Bartiromo helped to propagate false claims that Trump lost the 2020 presidential election due to voting irregularities and fraud. In 2023, Fox settled with Dominion Voting Systems for more than $787 million, but there's still an active defamation suit with Smartmatic Inc.
6: Willie, thanks for this.
12: You're welcome.
6: That's CBC's Willie Lowry joining us from Washington. Canadian artists are among those hit by U.S. President Donald Trump's latest round of tariffs. Many are now adjusting to the new trade rules. CBC's Selena Alders tells us how local creators are rethinking where and how they sell their work.
13: Chris Warburton Hume uses the back of a paintbrush to draw patterns on a wooden panel. She's busy working out of her home studio in Eastern Passage, Nova Scotia. Half of her orders come from the U.S., but this latest piece will not be going there. Neither will any of her work, for that matter.
14: Sorry, it's not going to the U.S. anymore. Staying in Canada.
13: The multimedia artist is one of many Canadian business owners halting sales to the States. U.S. President Donald Trump's latest round of 50% tariffs include original artwork made in Canada.
14: It should be free speech. It should be freedom of expression. To tariff that, it restricts everything that an artist should be able to do.
13: Among the items taking a hit are drawings, paintings, collages, and sculptures. Miranda Jordan paints on glass bottles to create colorful accent lamps. She, too, no longer taking orders from the U.S.
14: I don't work for the U.S. government, and I don't want to be an unpaid customs clerk for them, so I'm just not doing it anymore.
13: The Canadian government announced dollar-for-dollar counter-tariffs on American products, which will come into effect on Tuesday, but the retaliatory measures do not include original art.
14: Art really does make life colorful.
13: Both creators are now shifting gears. They plan to make pieces with designs appealing to buyers on this side of the border in hopes that Canadians continue to support local when they can. Selena Alders, CBC News, Halifax.
6: The political map at Ontario's Queen's Park remains unchanged following three by-elections Thursday night. Premier Doug Ford's Progressive Conservatives held on to York Simcoe and Hamilton East Stony Creek. The NDP kept its grip on Scarborough Southwest with candidate Fatima Shaban. Low turnout marked all three races, with voters returning existing parties back to office. A newly released video shows drivers fast asleep behind the wheel of moving Teslas on BC highways. Police warn that trusting automated driving features to take a nap is not only dangerous, it's illegal. CBC's Carolyn Bargoot has the details.
15: This week, two videos released by BC RCMP show drivers asleep at the wheel. Their faces are blurred, but it appears by their body language they are not actively driving, nor are their hands on the wheel. BC Highway Patrol Sergeant Michael McLaughlin says the man and woman were ticketed for driving without due care and attention and fined $368.
16: Technology works really well until it doesn't, and regardless of your feelings about that, it is against the law.
15: Kyla Lee is a lawyer at Acumen Law in Vancouver.
17: Anytime you're behind the wheel of a vehicle, whether it's self-driving or not, you have a responsibility not just to yourself, but to everybody else on the road, and you can't exercise that responsibility if you're asleep.
15: Back in July, Carly King witnessed a woman sleeping in the driver's seat of a Tesla on the Trans-Canada Highway near Revelstoke with her kids in the back seat.
18: It caught my eye. I was like, I said to my husband, I think she's asleep. And I did a double, triple take. I said, no, she is fast asleep in that car.
15: Police are still investigating that case. EV writer Fred Lampert says the technology has improved over the years.
19: Because it's getting so good, your tendency is to trust it more and more. And that's when the problems happen, because it doesn't work 100% of the time. The data is clear on that.
15: In the U.S., Tesla has to report crashes involving its self-driving vehicles. Lambert says since 2021, there have been thousands. 61 were fatal. There's no equivalent reporting system in Canada, but he thinks there should be. Caroline Bargoot, CBC News, Vancouver.
6: That is the latest national and international news from World Report. 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I'm Tricia Kindleman. This is CBC News.

It's a wet and windy start to our Labor Day weekend. It's Friday, September 4th. Good morning. I'm Wayne Thibodeau. Alex McIsaac's at the news desk, and Hunter Hamilton is behind the controls. Well, coming up in this half hour, we're going to be joined by, well, a familiar voice, Mitch Cormier, who has, of Tuesday, starts a new job. Don't worry, he's not going too far. We'll tell you more about it. That's coming up in this half hour of Isla Morning.

0: And we've been continuing to track the power situation. Most people have been restored, and UPEI has just sent us an updated note saying power has been restored at UPEI. So the university will open at 10 a.m. this morning. So they delayed their opening this morning because of the power outages earlier this morning. Up to 5,500 homes and businesses in Charlottetown were without power. Maritime Electric says it was wildlife that created the power outage, not the weather. But the weather certainly is going to be the talk of the town over the weekend. We will speak with CBC meteorologist Tina Simkin in just a moment. But first, Alex, what's coming up on the news at 8:30?
1: Hey, Wayne. The Auditor General's latest report found bridges have not always been inspected within the timeframes required. It says the department doesn't always track when bridge repairs are completed, and some just never happened. And gas prices increased overnight. Regular gas is up 5 cents a liter to $2.04. Diesel up 3 cents to $2.59. And this morning, U.S. prices $5.85 a gallon. U.S. That's the all-time high per gallon of diesel. And a new report putting a staggering price tag on arthritis in PEI. Arthritis Society Canada says about 30,000 Islanders are living with the disease, and that creates an estimated $600 million annual burden when you factor in health care costs, loss of productivity, pain, and disability. I'll have those stories and more at 8:30.
0: Thanks for that, Alex. Alex will be back with a full local newscast in about 18 minutes' time. Well, we sent poor Alex outside after the 7 o'clock world report, and he got soaked, as a lot of people will across the island today. A rainfall warning is in place. CBC meteorologist Tina Simkin joining us now live. Tina, it looks like a wet couple of days ahead for the island.
2: It really does. Now, why did Alex have to go outside? Just because?
0: I asked him to. He's a trooper. Next time, he says, you can do it yourself.
2: Alex, hey, we know it's raining. It's kind of miserable out there, especially if you have to get out and about. It's just not fun, because I'm sure we all know those areas where when you get some rain, the water pools on the roadways, and there's minor flooding or major flooding in some instances, depending. Thankfully, the thing that we have to our advantage is that the leaves haven't fallen just yet, so there's not a lot of things blocking, you know, or diverting the water as it goes through the drain. So that is some good news. But I think over the course of the next couple of days, with the winds picking up, those gutters may get a little bit full and plugged. So we'll have to keep an eye on things, and hopefully the water continues to flow and not pool. That's never any fun. We've got rain. It's falling pretty steady, pretty heavy. There are areas of PEI that are getting a little bit more as far as the rainfall rates than others. And that's true right along, say, the county line of Queens and Kings County. And we also have some heavier showers now moving through from Alberton to Tignish. So a lot of areas of heavy, heavy rain. I think the rain for the island, for the most part, today and tonight will be evenly distributed. But then there's going to be a little bit more tallying up as we go through the day on Saturday and into Sunday, just because of the movement of the system. One, it's very, very slow. It is initially going to slowly move off towards the east, but it redevelops. And then some of that rain will be backing in on the backside of the system as the winds continue out of the north, starting tonight and through tomorrow. And it's going to be very, very windy. So how it all plays out for today, the rain will be persistent and heavy at times. We also have a slight risk of thunderstorms this afternoon as well. So we know that thunderstorms can locally put down heavier amounts. So including what has fallen, another 30 to 40 millimeters of rain, and then heavier amounts and thunderstorms, and then another 20 to perhaps up to 40 millimeters of rain for tonight. And then it will be followed by 15 to 25 millimeters during the day on Saturday, with more rainfall expected on Sunday and even into Monday. Now, the rainfall totals go down each and every day, but the point is that rain is going to stick around for the next 4 days. Temperatures today should slide up to around 18 degrees, which is not too far from our 16 where we are right now. The winds will continue to be more southeasterly, and they'll start to pick up, 20 gusting up to 40 kilometers per hour. They pick up to gusts of 50 kilometers per hour for this evening. Then they become northerly, and that's when they really begin to howl, 40 gusting up to 70 kilometers per hour tonight, through the day tomorrow with temperatures holding near 16 degrees. And then the winds slowly subside on Sunday, but still gusty, 30 gusting up to 50 kilometers per hour with highs near 14 degrees. And then the rain does taper off on Monday, but the point is we still have rain in the forecast on Monday.
0: A lot of rain. Tina, I should mention, we have a familiar voice here in the studio as we sort of mark Mitch Cormier's 17 years on Island Morning. And his new gig starting next week, so you guys can chat for a moment.
2: Hi, Mitch.
3: Hey, how you doing?
2: They got you up one more morning, huh? But not as early this morning.
3: Well, no, it's been a little. I've been starting to adjust, you know, kind of not quite the 4:15 wake up call. It's been coming a little later than that, and maybe getting up a little more organically, which is nice. But you know, Wayne's been doing a great job here, and I thought sending Alex out was a good idea because Alex knows it's raining well before we Acadians, Wayne and I, know.
4: That's right.
3: I can tell you that. He's well aware it's raining before we ever figure it out. So,
2: and Alex is prepared then. If he understands it's going to rain, he's prepared, right? Yeah,
3: he knows the drill. So, but anyway, going to miss chatting with you in the morning, Tina. I know from time to time you'll be popping in on the afternoon show, but.
2: Absolutely. Yeah. But likewise to you, Mitch, you're such a big presence in the morning. And that chuckle that you have will always be in my heart and I'll miss it every morning. But I know you're not going far. I'll still get to listen to you in the afternoon.
3: You bet. And, you know, I'll get to watch nighttime baseball, which I'm sure you appreciate.
2: I totally appreciate that. Yeah, absolutely.
3: Just get the Jays through the weekend here and things are going to get a whole lot better. So
2: absolutely. All right, Mitch.
0: Thanks,
2: well, good
0: Tina.
2: Talking to you. Thanks for everything. And Wayne, thanks for giving me that opportunity. I appreciate it.
0: No question. We'll talk on Monday.
3: Take care.
2: Sounds good.
0: Well, you may have noticed, this is not breaking news. I'm not Mitch Gourmier. I've been feeling.
3: You're glad for that.
0: There you go. Exactly. I've been filling in as Mitch does some planning and preparation for his new job here at CBC. So don't worry, he's not going far. On Tuesday, Mitch starts hosting our new afternoon show, Main Street. He's worked on Island Morning for 17 years, which means he's been part of Islanders' morning routine for more than a decade and a half. So to mark the milestone, we've decided to turn the mic towards him, ask him a few questions. Always makes the host a little uncomfortable, I know.
3: Yeah, this is the wrong side of the mic for people who do what we do.
0: Understand, yes. And he joins me, as you've heard, live in the studio. Now, Mitch, just before we get to what you're up to now, let's take a quick look back. These are just, oh my gosh, there's so many I can imagine. Some of the stories you've been part of here in Island Morning.
3: Okay.
5: This is CBC News for Prince Edward Island.
3: Good morning. It is clear and minus 6 degrees. I'm Mitch Cormier. Well, what a weekend it was. PEI now has its first confirmed case of COVID-19 announced over the weekend by the province's chief public health officer, Dr. Heather Morrison. Let's set the table. About 2,000 Islanders got their power back yesterday. That's 80,000, just over 80,000, close to 81,000 without power. I'm sure they'd like to up the average because 2,000 people a day, it'll be a long time.
0: Yes.
3: But hopefully there will be an opportunity to make a dent on that.
6: We're on the road. We are at the Red Rooster in Crapo, easily located along the Trans-Canada Highway. You can pop in and say hello as we talk about rural health care and PEI.
3: PEI's environment minister says the new Montague High School that's now under construction will be the most environmentally friendly school on the island. Now, there's been this explosion of new cell phones. Most of them have some sort of GPS system. I understand one of the trends you're watching this year, smart GPS. Members of the PC party are electing a new leader on February 9th. The five candidates running for the position have been busy over the past several weeks, telling people about their vision for PEI's future. Kevin Arsenault, Sarah Stewart-Clark, Alan Dale, Sean Driscoll, and Dennis King join me around the Island Morning table. Wade McLaughlin was premier of PEI for 4 years before calling the election for April 23rd. And while some may argue that gives the Liberals an advantage, others might say McLaughlin will have to defend his record. Peter Bevan-Baker is the leader of the official opposition. He joins me on the line from his home. Good morning, Mr. Bevan-Baker. There's a new option now on PEI to swear legal oaths. You can hold an eagle feather. Good morning. I'm Mitch Cormier.
0: So, Mitch.
3: What version of the theme was that?
0: I don't know. It was a cool one. I don't remember it. But, hey, you were here for it.
3: Were we doing a remote from a cruise? Yeah.
0: So before we get into what you're going to be working on, how does it feel to be saying goodbye to Island Morning? And I appreciate you're not going to be sad to say goodbye to 4 a.m.
3: You know, there are certain jobs that you covet in this industry and in broadcasting. And you know, I have never really entertained the thought of doing anything. Television is not my thing. Radio has always been my thing since I, you know, was a young, very young person in northern New Brunswick when we used to lay out the, you know, I used to stick coat hangers out the window and lay wires on the front lawn to try to get these radio stations that were far away. I ended up in private media to start with. So for me, you know, this was the job that you coveted when you moved to PEI. Mm-hmm. And, you know, and that's now, what, about 35 years ago, I suppose, when I used to work for the other radio station in town. And back at that time, you know, it was Whit and it was Wayne Collins. And, you know, you just knew that what they were doing, what was happening here was something special. And I did not have a journalism background, still don't. It just became one of those jobs where, man, if I ever got the chance. And the strangest of it all was that when CHTN was taken over and there was this there were a lot of changes in the early 90s around radio station ownership, I ended up on the outside. So when two stations amalgamated, I was let go. That gave me the opportunity to come here. Mm. And I first started as a casual and then on and on and on. But you always kind of eye this position as being the position you want. And really, I've been quite lucky to be part of this show for as you say, 17 years. Part of mornings for 33.
0: Wow.
3: My buddy Ken Thompson reminded me, I was doing a morning show like 33 years ago. So at,
0: you'll
3: at,
0: never be
3: at
0: able
3: 11
0: to sleep
3: years
0: in.
3: Old, I was.
0: Yes, it had to be at least then. Yeah. I know I asked you this question in the newsroom, and it's a tough question to ask with 33 years, 17 years here, but is there anything stands out? Like, are those special moments, those special shows, those disaster shows maybe that stand out?
3: That's it, right? This is the place where people come when something goes wrong. This is not what you're getting through, you know, your streaming service. This mm-hmm. is not what you're getting through any subscription service. You know, live radio is where it's at. And we find that over and over again, you know, whether it's Fiona, whether it's White Wan, whether it's, you know, flooding the day after an election. This is where people come because they expect us to be there. And our, you know, raison d'etre is always to meet them where they are. Mm-hmm. And that's one of the things that I've really enjoyed about this is just being there for all of that. We've lived through some terrible weather.
0: Yes.
3: You know, there are going to be some pluses to going to the afternoon show. One of those things is when it does start to get messy, I don't have to leave my family and come to work.
0: Yes.
3: I'll be able to do that a little later in the day. And I think they deserve that after allowing me to do this for about 17 years. They have to be patient as well. It's, yes. As you know, it's not only you that gets up at 4 a.m., your mm-hmm. partner

0: And I mean, you know, we are going to be looking at covering a bit more news in the afternoon, trying to be that person who kind of, or that show that updates the story. So you tell somebody a story in the morning here, you break news as you did, you know, earlier this week. You know, you take the Dan Kutcher story, for instance, that starts early in the morning. Through the day, that will evolve, obviously. Mm-hmm. So where is it by 4 o'clock in the afternoon? Right. What's coming up on Compass tonight? Let's find out what our reporters have been up to, what you can expect more of. I think we want to be that bridge in between the morning and the afternoon, and that show that kind of says, here's what's been happening, here's what's happening right now, and here's how it affects you. So you'll get to learn a lot more, I think, on that show. We're going to continue, of course, our commitment to culture, arts and culture on the island. We're going to include a little bit more news. And of course, you know, as we did on this show, we're going to have a chance to chuckle once in a while, meet some really interesting islanders. That starts as early as Tuesday on the show as well. So
1: Tuesdays. So how are you feeling about this new chapter?
0: I have to tell you, for me, towards the end of my career, this is a full circle moment. So we didn't have a whole lot of rules when we grew up in northern New Brunswick. There weren't a whole lot of rules around our house, but there was one rule. You had to have supper at home. Mm-hmm. And that was just reality. And that supper was at 5 o'clock. And that was because I guess maybe I'm genetically or somehow predisposed to getting up in the morning, because my dad always got up very early. Okay. I worked for the post office, had to be to work at 5 a.m. Mm-hmm. So it just seems natural, I suppose, that I ended up where I ended up. But the one rule was you always had to be back at 5 o'clock. 5 o'clock, we would sit down for supper. The radio was always on, and it was the afternoon program out of Moncton that we got in northern New Brunswick. And it was Walt Forsey, Laurie Jodry, and Brent Taylor. The ironic part is our family bought a house from the mill company that was in northern New Brunswick, Consolidated Bathurst. And we bought that house. It was a manager's house. We bought that house. We moved in. I got the first bedroom on the left at the top of the stairs, and that was Brent Taylor's bedroom. Mm-hmm. So when I eventually worked in Moncton alongside Brent Taylor, who I grew up listening to every afternoon, because yes, Dad made us listen to the last hour of Main Street out of Moncton, or whatever the afternoon show was called then. It wasn't called Main Street, but, you know, made us listen to that show. And then we had The World at 6, and then we could kind of depart at about 6:15 or 6:30. You were allowed to leave the supper table. So that was kind of how the day went. And eventually I worked alongside Brent Taylor at CBC in Moncton. And I said, Brent, I said, you grew up in Brunswick Avenue in Bathurst. He goes, yeah, yeah. He said, we had a house there. I said, yeah, it was 675. He goes, you know, it was 675. I said, I know it's 675. I said,
1: you live there.
0: Yeah. And I said, what room did you have? And he goes, I had the first one on the left at the top of the stairs. I said, so did I.
1: That is
0: so
1: amazing.
0: For me, this is a bit of a full circle moment to come back to an afternoon radio program, mm-hmm. To do this. You know, as you get a little older in this position, in this job, you like to mentor people, maybe share a little bit of what you know about how the job works, how the island works, the history of PEI, the you know, why things are happening in the news, what's precipitated them. You know, I have an opportunity to mentor people. Do that a little better during the day than the 2 or 3 hours a day you get to spend with staff when you're getting here at 5 in the morning.
1: No question. Yeah. And you're also following a bit of a career trajectory with someone else who we now have on the line, and he's joining us from Halifax. Good morning, Matt.
2: Hi, good morning, Wayne. Good morning, Mitch.
0: You can't come back to Main Street, if that's your question, for like the fourth time.
2: Look, I had no idea how far-reaching this week's cabinet shuffle was, but you have a new portfolio as well, Mitch, the minister responsible for Main Street. This is fantastic news.
0: I'm excited about it, Matt. As you know, so Matt and I, you know, what did we sign up for? 3 years to work together and turned into 7, right?
2: Yeah, at least 7. Yeah. Felt a little longer by times.
0: I'm sure for you it did.
2: I always told people that, you know, those hours are challenging, but they're a lot less challenging when you like the people you work with and you laugh more before 5:30 a.m. than most people do in the run of a day. But Mitch, I you know, there's a great tradition on Main Street. It's a wonderful audience. I think back to Nils Ling, Karen Mayer, Cheryl McKay, Angela Walker, recently Steve Bruce, and I think the audience is going to be well served by having you there in the afternoon.
0: It's such a great opportunity to explore the news of the day. You get in touch with your community. We're going to spend a lot more, you know, we're going to endeavor, I suppose, to get out into the community a little bit more, share some stories. You know, you also get to meet really unique islanders in the afternoon program. And the nice part about it is, you know, there's always that runway, you know, Matt, as you know, if you want to spend a little bit more time with a guest, the afternoon show kind of allows it, because we get a busy show here on Island Morning, so.
2: Well, I always said that, you know, working the morning show is kind of like waking up at the top of a roller coaster, like you're going. And the nice thing about the afternoon

0: show is you get the anticipation, you get the build, and then you get the ride at the end of the day. So, Mitch, my advice to you is just enjoy the ride, buddy. It's going to be fun.
1: Well, yeah, it is. And I mean, you and I talked early in the summer when I was kind of thinking about this, and you said, you know, it will be a different sort of cadence to your day, which is, I'm getting there. It's taking me a little bit of time. And Matt and I have been talking nonstop over the summer. So I'm glad you could join me this morning, though, Matt. I appreciate it.
0: Just if anything happens at the Shell station in Charlottetown, the city Shell station, practice it a few times before you have to say that.
1: Okay, I was telling them that one. And then I was telling them, you remember when the morning we were going to be really active and we were covering breaking news, and I got sent to Riverside Drive because there was a vehicle rollover and it was going to cause, you know, havoc near the, and it was the, you remember the carrot truck?
0: I do remember that, yeah.
1: Mitch is on the scene. Mitch, what do you see? I see carrots, man. I see carrots.
2: Okay, folks, I would love to continue this forever.
1: Two old friends talking about radio. Oh, we blew the whole half hour.
2: I know we have to get to the news, but Matt, thanks so much for joining us.
0: Thanks, Wayne, and all the best, Mitch.
1: Thanks, buddy. See you soon.
2: Yes, Mitch, thanks so much for joining us as well. Congratulations on the new job. We can't wait to hear Main Street on Tuesday.
1: Yeah, 4 o'clock. It's Jackie Sharkey, me, and Daniel Brown next week. So,
2: and you may be wondering what happens here on Island Morning. Well, they are on the search for a new host. No, it's not me. I do not want to get up at 4 in the morning.
1: No.
2: So we will have a new host in the weeks ahead.
1: Incredibly talented people have come forward to express an interest in this job.
2: Yes.
1: So, yeah.
2: Island Morning is in
1: well
2: good
1: served.
2: Hands.
1: Trust me.
2: Yep. No question. It's 8:30 and a bit, as Mitch would say. We're almost at 8:31. It's time for the 8:30 News with Alex MacIsaac.
3: This is CBC News. It's 16 degrees in North Cape and 17 in Summerside. Good morning. I'm Alex MacIsaac. The Auditor General's latest report found bridges have not always been inspected within the timeframes required. It says the department doesn't track when bridge repairs are completed, and some repairs never happened. And when they were, not always on the right timeline. Darren Noonan is PEI's Auditor General. He says despite the findings, there were no major concerns around safety.
4: We didn't identify anything in our work to cause that concern, or we would have highlighted it a bit more in the report. So I don't want people out there thinking that the bridges are going to collapse. It's just the province has a bridge inspection program, and there's some weaknesses in that program that need to be improved upon.
3: There are more than 1,500 bridges, road culverts, and retaining walls maintained as part of the province's bridge inspection program. In a statement to CBC News, the Department of Transportation and Infrastructure says the safety of Islanders is their top priority, and they welcome the recommendations from the Auditor General. Taxi fares to and from the airport will be more expensive come November. The city of the Charlottetown Airport Authority announcing a price adjustment for cab rides, the first in about 4.5 years. Doug Newson is the CEO of the Airport Authority. He says a reliable taxi service is an important part or important thing for those traveling to and from the island. Newson says the airport needs a rate that will also attract drivers and allow them to recoup their costs.
5: We're always trying to balance what's reasonable for passengers and expectations, and also, though, with the drivers, and, you know, they need to make a living as well. And a lot of them are up here, you know, a lot of hours waiting for flights at all hours of the night. So we also want to make sure that we're providing rates that are attractive enough to get taxi drivers that want to serve the airport.
3: Cab rides to or from Charlottetown will cost $23, up from $20. Rides picking up or dropping off in Stratford or Cornwall will cost $35. That's up from $30. Anywhere else on the island will be subject to a $2.50 per kilometer rate, and the rate increase does not apply to rideshare companies. A new report is putting a staggering price on arthritis in PEI. Arthritis Society Canada says about 30,000 Islanders are living with the disease, creating an estimated $600 million annual burden. When you factor in healthcare costs, productivity losses, pain, and disability, and that number is expected to grow. Trish Barbato is the president and CEO of Arthritis Society Canada.
6: What was really interesting about what they said is that they feel that these numbers are conservative, which is shocking because the numbers are so huge already. And I think for PI, there's a few things that come to mind for me. The economic burden is the one that are all the hard costs, things like hospitalizations. Most surgeries that are required on joints are due to arthritis.
3: Barbato says programs that encourage movement will help reduce arthritis rates. More than 40 farmers from across Canada are part of a new conference being held this week on PEI. It's called Connecting Farmers. Some grow crops, others are raising cattle. Andrea McKenna is executive director of the East Prince Agri-Environment Association. She says she hopes this conference will strengthen relationships among Canadian farmers.
7: We're hoping they're going to share a lot of lessons that we had great discussions this morning while we were in the conference room talking about what worked, talking about what's not working. When we try new things on our farm, try new practices, we talk a lot about new technologies we're trying. And I think it's really important and really reassuring when farmers hear from other farmers.
3: Organizers of the event say sponsors pitched in about $20,000 towards putting on the conference, and they're hoping that it will become an annual event. And finally, the forecast won't slow down Charlottetown's Busker Festival. Some of the best street performers from around the world are in the city this weekend. This year, there's artists from as far away as Japan. And despite the rain, one of the organizers, Jay Henderson, says the show will go on.
8: If it's raining, there will be shows indoors during the festival hours. If it's not raining, the shows will be outdoors and just spectacular. It's fairly easy to make the sidestep to doing the outdoor stuff inside. We just have to kind of limit the fire a little bit. But the trade-off is, if you're inside a venue with a busker, it makes the show even more personal than it does outdoors.
3: Henderson does not say the rain will put a damper on anything that involves fire. He's did say that can be done inside. The shows, starting today in downtown Charlottetown, will run until Sunday. To see a full list of performances, you can visit the Discover Charlottetown website. That's discovercharlottetown.com.
2: Thanks for that, Alex. Rainfall warning in place for Prince Edward Island. Rain at times heavy, a risk of thundershowers today, 18 degrees. Tonight, a risk of thundershowers again with rain heavy at times, 20 to 30 millimeters. Rain and a risk of thundershowers again on Saturday, another 15 to 25 millimeters. CBC meteorologist Tina Simpkins saying by the time it's all over, we could receive 70 up to 100 millimeters of rain. And it doesn't look like it's going to clear up on Sunday or Monday either. Showers in the forecast for Sunday and again on Monday. A reminder as well that UPEI will be opening at 10 o'clock. They delayed opening because of a power outage. I want to thank everybody who helped put Island Morning on the air today. Alex McIsaac, Richie Bulger, Hunter Hamilton, Ryan McKellop, Delaney Kelly. Our producer this week was Travis Kingdon. Our executive producer was Jessica Sinclair. And our managing editor was David Story. We will be on the air for Labor Day Monday, so we will see you Monday morning just before 6 a.m. Stay dry this weekend. Thanks for listening.

0: He wants to make America great again, is his famous slogan. And I would say, make Saxony-Anhalt great again. We will make Germany great again.
1: With U.S. President Donald Trump cited by the party itself as inspiration, the far-right Alternative for Germany party is set to win, and perhaps win big, in state-level elections this weekend in Germany. The AfD is slammed by its critics as anti-Semitic, anti-Muslim, anti-immigration, a trivializer of the Holocaust, and having among its many supporters neo-Nazis. In a moment, we'll unpack the implications and fears over the rise of the AfD. Also this morning...
2: I'm being conditioned by these stupid phones and these devices, okay? That's a fact. So I know my attention span is very low, and it's not good. It's not good for people, and it's not good for relationships.
1: It is no secret that our phones and social media in particular have shortened our attention spans. That should be the least of our concerns, says Cal Newport. In 30 minutes, the best-selling author on why he believes we are losing our ability to think and why he says we need an exercise regime for our brains. Plus, in an hour, we'll bring you the final episode of the CBC podcast Dirtbag Climber. It investigates the unsolved homicide of a rock climber found dead in Squamish, BC. But we begin with the far right on the brink of a breakthrough in Germany. Good morning, I'm Paul Hunter, in for Matt Galloway this week, and this is The Current. This Sunday, Germans head to the polls, and the far-right Alternative for Germany party, or AfD, is surging in the eastern state of Saxony-Anhalt. If they win, it'll mark the first time a far-right party has held state power in Germany since the Nazis. And the outcome of this regional election could trigger a political upheaval in the country. CBC's Jessica Singer has been on the ground in Saxony-Anhalt, following the campaign and speaking with voters. She's in the state capital, Magdeburg. Hi, Jessica.
3: Hi.
1: So tell us about this region, Saxony-Anhalt. What's going on right now?
3: So Saxony-Anhalt is an eastern German state, and it used to be a part of East Germany before the Berlin Wall came down. It's one of the country's smallest states with around 2 million people and a lot of rural areas. But no matter where you are in this state, whether it's a small town or a bigger city, things here feel intensely divided.
1: Okay, so for people who don't know, what is the AfD?
3: Yeah, so the AfD began in 2013 as an anti-European Union party, mainly focused on the financial crisis, but it began shifting its focus to immigration and national identity in 2015 when hundreds of thousands of refugees came to the country from places such as Syria. And what used to be more of a fringe party is now an incredibly popular political movement throughout the country. So the party leads national opinion polls at 28%. And of course, as we can see here in Saxony-Anhalt, the party is performing very well in numerous states, especially in Germany's east. But I think it's important to note that the AfD is designated as right-wing extremist by the Domestic Intelligence Service in Saxony-Anhalt. And it has that same designation in numerous other states. A lot of this has to do with language the party uses that's been found to violate Germany's constitution. This idea they put forward about how there are two types of Germans, people with German origins, quote unquote, and people who have migrated. And that even includes people with citizenship or a German passport. It's also important to mention that members of the party have come under fire for using Nazi slogans, and some have ties to former neo-Nazi or ethno-nationalist groups. I've been to numerous AfD events, and sometimes there are thousands of people cheering and waving German flags. There was even an event where people showed up with over 1,000 motorcycles, which have become a cultural symbol for the party. And they came to ride through the mountains with Ulrich Siegmund. He's the party's lead candidate in Saxony-Anhalt. And People were standing on either sides of the road cheering as the bikes drove and zoomed past in the small town that is typically very quiet. And when I was there, I met 17-year-old Luca Stemmler. And even though he can't vote yet, he was still there with his bike showing his support, especially for Zygmunt.
4: He is speak from his heart, of our hearts. We all think the same as him. Yeah, we find him also cool. The Insta posts he make or Twitter posts, it's very cool. That what he say and that for what he stands, it's like an idol. Yeah, he's an idol for me.
1: So he's 17 years old. That's a teenage boy. I mean, who are their supporters?
3: So experts have told me that the average AFD voter is more likely to be a young man than a young woman. And I've also been told statistically that voters do have a lower educational background, but they are gaining support across the board, across gender and age groups. But I do have to say that when I'm there, it's clear that the events skew male.
1: You also mentioned the local party leader, Ulrich Zygmunt. I mean, what do we know about him?
3: He's 35 years old from a small town in Saxony-Anhalt. He used to be a salesman and he has become a household name here. He has over 800,000 followers on TikTok, and supporters really feel like the party and especially Zygmunt are this beacon of hope for them. I was at another event for the AFD. It was a family festival for supporters in the rural town of Querfurt. They were giving away free beer and sausages and AFD balloons to kids. And something that stuck out to me was I watched people line up. They were there sometimes for hours, even in the rain, to pose for a picture or get Zygmunt to sign a T-shirt with his face plastered on the front. At this rally, he made sure to make this point. So, Paul, there is him saying, here, no one is a right-wing extremist. Here, everyone is extremely in their right. Here's how one AFD supporter sees the party.
5: I know there's been some people in the AFD who've had some political views who are questionable, definitely. But I don't feel at all that any of the party leaders of the party now are still of the far right. It's not extremists, and I don't think that they should be classed as definitely dangerously far right. I don't think that's the right statement.
3: So I think what he said there really speaks to the growing normalization of the party.
1: Like, what exactly does the party want to do?
3: The AFD wants to introduce something called re-migration, which is a controversial term often understood to mean the mass deportation of people who immigrated to a country. And in Saxony-Anhalt, the AFD promises to significantly ramp up deportations, impose immigration bans on countries it deems problematic, establish hundreds of detention centers for deportees, and even create separate classrooms for refugee children.
1: Remigration, deportation. I mean, how are immigrants reacting to this?
3: I went on a walk the other day and there was a massive anti-racism protest here in Magdeburg, the capital city. I met Akinola Soniolu. He immigrated to Germany from Nigeria 6 years ago, and he's had many experiences with racism in the city, but he really wants to stay positive because this is the place where he's built a home.
6: Yeah, sometimes you get home and you cry, but when I'm shedding the tears, I'm also thinking, should I let them win or I make myself happy? They are not in my shoes. They don't know what it is to be a foreigner. So I know what it is. I'm the one feeling it. So I want to be happy.
1: So, I mean, Jessica, some party members have come under fire for downplaying Nazi crimes and downplaying the Holocaust. What about members of Germany's Jewish community? How are they feeling?
3: Yeah, just to touch on what you mentioned there, one prominent AFD member, Bjorn Herke, told supporters that Germans were the only people in the world who planted a memorial of shame in the heart of their capital, referencing the Holocaust monument in Berlin. And Paul, Felix Klein, the federal government commissioner for Jewish life and the fight against anti-Semitism, has criticized the AFD for promoting anti-Semitic rhetoric, conspiracy theories, and downplaying the Holocaust. I spoke with Max Privorovsky, who's a Jewish community leader in Halle. Their synagogue was attacked by a neo-Nazi in 2019. And he does actually understand why people want to celebrate Germany and the country's national pride. And he doesn't think this generation should feel like they're held responsible for crimes committed during the Second World War. But he says parties like the AFD will use these very complicated emotions for its own needs.
7: It's a reaction against years of pressure. Children who came after 1945, they have nothing with this. They are not responsible for it. 8 years after the war, I think it's time to change this. And it's a pity, but this change come with such parties like AFD.
1: So in other words, he thinks the AFD is the wrong response to those who might say Germany has a right to move on from the atrocities of the Holocaust.
3: Yeah, well, Max Privorovsky certainly isn't voting for the AFD. He told me a lot of that also has to do with the fact that he came to Germany from the former Soviet Union. And the connections he believes that the AFD has to Russia really worry him.
7: AfD is the hand of Russia in Germany. We have to live with this situation. We will see if they obtain enough to organize own government. I don't know. It can happen. It must not happen.
3: Max feels that these ties to Russia are dangerous and attempts to undermine democracy in Germany or any country for that matter, he worries would lead to direct discrimination against minorities, including the Jewish community.
1: And so what else does the party want to have on its political agenda?
3: Well, individual states have power over a lot of areas, including policing, culture, education, and AFD hopes to introduce sweeping changes across the board. Some of the noteworthy goals include normalizing relations with Russia, as we heard Max's concerns about that, changing history lessons in school to focus more on what the party says are the positive aspects of Germany's past and less on the negatives. Also teaching kids that a healthy family is a father, mother, and children, even incentivizing citizens of quote-unquote German origin to have as many kids as possible, and also banning pride flags in schools.
1: Which begs the question, what are people in the LGBTQ community saying about this?
3: I met with a group of people who recently started a queer collective in the small city of Dessau, and they're frightened to be themselves. Knox Eden Grosskopf is one of the members of that queer group in Dessau.
8: Me and my partner wish for a kid, but we often talk about it and for us it's not possible because we are afraid that this kid will suffer because we are gay. We will not accept that our kid get bullied or get kept away from us just because some government thinks that's their choice to do that. Yeah, we wish for a kid, but we will not have one because we won't get a child to suffer because of us.
3: I also spoke with a local politician named Hans-Thomas Till Schneider, and he's often described as the brain behind a lot of the AFD's cultural policies. And he talked at length to reporters about how there's this rainbow agenda that's being used to undermine traditional family values. When I asked him who's behind this rainbow lobby, he couldn't tell me, but he really romanticized tradition, reassured people, or tried to at least, who have doubts or fears about the party, and pointed to U.S. President Donald Trump as a source of inspiration.
0: He's trying the same in the U.S., what we are trying here. He wants to make America great again, is his famous slogan. And I would say, make Saxony-Anhalt great again. We will make Germany great again. We will rebuild our wealth, our freedom, our liberty. rejoice, please. Don't be afraid.
1: And so what is it about Saxony-Anhalt? I mean, why has the AfD become so popular in that particular part of Germany?
3: So there is a lingering divide between the countries east and west. Inequality and unemployment remained rampant in East Germany after the Berlin Wall came down, even though citizens there were promised all of these gained freedoms and opportunities by reunifying with the West. Statistics show actually that Saxony-Anhalt in particular has the oldest population and one of the highest unemployment rates in the country. The AfD started campaigning, or I guess inserting itself in these rural areas that major mainstream political parties were neglecting, and then capitalized on this sentiment that there are these elites in capital cities that serve a globalist agenda. And German Chancellor Friedrich Merz and his center-right party is also facing widespread unpopularity right now. So a lot of experts say people are losing faith in established political parties and then look elsewhere for a change.
1: And so what about the rest of the country? Does the AfD have the same amount of traction elsewhere?
3: Support is definitely strongest in the East, but there's a large civil society movement here in Saxony-Anhalt that's trying to fight the rise of the AfD. At one of the rallies I went to, the motorcycle rally, there were counter-protesters. I approached a family who told me that they were here to fight for German democracy.
1: And what if the AfD wins in Saxony-Anhalt? I mean, what does that mean for the rest of the country?
3: There is this concept called the firewall in Germany, which is an agreement among the major political parties to not collaborate or form government with any extremist parties, including the AfD. That's a post-war strategy when it's meant to safeguard German democracy and liberal values. But if the AfD secures enough of the votes in Saxony-Anhalt, experts wonder if this symbolic firewall could crumble. Could this mean the AfD could start collaborating with other parties or form governments in other states? Experts also worry the win will give them more leverage nationally. If the party holds state power for the first time, it will sit in the Bundesrat, which is the second federal legislative chamber representing the country's 16 states. It could try to undermine attempts to pass legislation there, but it's important to remember that experts say Germany has a robust constitution that will likely prevent the AfD from bringing in some of these sweeping changes that it's proposing. Ultimately, though, the party wants to run the country, and experts say it does want to enact policies that go against Germany's constitution or even potentially change the rules of the country's democracy. And winning this state election is a big step in normalizing the party as a legitimate political force.
1: Thank you, Jessica.
3: Thanks for having me.
1: That's the CBC's Jessica Singer in Magdeburg, Germany. I'm Paul Hunter, and you're listening to The Current. Matt Galloway will be back in the host chair with you on Monday. He joins me now to talk about what to expect on The Current next week. Matt, hello.
9: Paul, it's really nice to see you. How was your summer?
1: It was fantastic because I get to work with your great team here at The Current.
9: You sound fantastic.
1: Well, thank you.
9: It's been a joy to listen.
1: Well, thank you. How's your summer been?
9: It's been really nice. We've been working and not working and reading and not reading, and now we're ready to hit the road.
1: And when you were working, you were, what, out east talking to Canadians?
9: We did hit the road, yeah. I love traveling this country and talking to people about what's going on in their little corner of the world. And so we went to the Maritimes. We were on PEI. The oyster industry in PEI is in all sorts of trouble. You think of the exports of PEI, the cultural and actual physical, you know, monetary exports, and oysters are a huge part of that. And yet there are these couple of diseases that have kind of ravaged the oyster industry. And we wanted to talk about what that means for people on the ground. So we went out oyster fishing. I ate my share of oysters because I'm trying to help out the industry as well. I don't know if you've read this book by Carly Fortune called This Summer Will Be Different. This is a sensation. It's now being made into a Netflix series. It's the biggest production ever to be filmed on PEI. So we went to the secret set of that. We were in New Brunswick. We spoke with Frank McKenna, who is the former Canadian ambassador to the United States, former premier of New Brunswick. Talked to him about the country and the state of the country. And I made donuts. We'll explain why. This is a story
1: you
9: about
1: buried the lead.
9: This is a story about a maritime icon, but also about immigration and the role of immigration in helping to build the Maritimes and build New Brunswick.
1: And you're also doing a call-in show next week on Tuesday, which, of course, the deadline for Canada's retaliatory counter-tariffs on the U.S. What are you asking Canadians?
9: I thought it would be interesting to do something like this, just to talk to people about how they're feeling about this country in this moment. Everywhere I have gone this summer, that's the issue that people are talking about, that they're not traveling to the United States, you know, that they're tired of being insulted. And so who are we in this moment? And what do we do about this? How much stomach do we have for the difficulties that we're going to go through? There will be pain that will be felt. You could talk about this, and we will, of course, with experts across the country. But it's really interesting to hear from Canadians coast to coast to coast. So we're going to have some interesting guests who represent this country and speak to the country, but we want to hear from Canadians. And we're going to open up the phone lines on Tuesday and hear from people across the country. How are they feeling about this country in the moment? And what do they see for the future of Canada right now?
1: From my perspective, there's a large degree of anonymity working in Washington, D.C. But when I come back up here, I'm reminded how many people listen and watch CBC, and they come up and they want to talk. And that right now is the only thing people want
9: to talk
1: about.
9: That's the only thing that we heard on the East Coast. That's the only thing that I've heard over the course of the summer when I've been wherever just talking to people is the moment that we're in right now, but also where we're going to go. Is it, you know, the remainder of Trump's term? Is it more than that?
1: Exactly.
9: And in the face of that, who are we and how are we going to define who we are as a country? And so, yeah, let's talk to Canadians about that. We're going to do that on Tuesday.
1: Fantastic. I'll be listening. Thanks, Matt.
9: Paul, thank you.
1: Matt Galloway is the host of The Current. He'll be back in the host chair starting Monday. CBC News is next. And then, if you feel like technology is turning your attention span to complete and utter mush, don't worry, you're not alone. Coming up, the best-selling author Cal Newport on why he believes our ability to think is under attack and why we need to exercise our brain to keep it fit. That's coming up in 6 minutes. I'm Paul Hunter, and you're listening to The Current. Stay with us.
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13: Bob Odenkirk is an Emmy-winning actor you might know from shows like Better Call Saul and Breaking Bad. He'll be here to talk about playing an action star in his 60s in his new movie and how risk is a through line throughout his career.
14: This is CBC News. It's 17 degrees with light rain in Charlottetown. Good morning, I'm Alex MacIsaac. Rescue crews in Nepal are calling it a miracle. Two hydropower workers have been rescued 9 days after flash floods swept along the Tibet-Nepal border. Julia Chapman has more.
15: Joy and relief after days of desperation. A survivor pulled from a tunnel at a hydropower station on the Trishuli River. He's one of two men rescued after being trapped for more than a week. Rescue crews blew a hole above the tunnel and descended on ropes to save them. The survivors have been airlifted to a hospital in the capital, Kathmandu. One of them is in a critical condition. Emergency workers also recovered a body from the tunnel. They're continuing to pump oxygen into the space where dozens more workers are still trapped. Officials are hoping for more rescues as the day goes on. Today's rescue provides a boost of morale for the teams working day and night to find survivors. 29 Canadians known to be in the area are still unaccounted for. Canadian officials are collecting DNA from families of the missing to help locate their loved ones. Julia Chapman, CBC News, London.
14: To our region now, the jury trial of two St. John men accused of or charged with being accessories after the fact to murder continued to watch the police statements of one of the accused Thursday. Stephen Martin and Charles Plaisance are accused of assisting Janelle Thompson to escape by cleaning the Jeep she shot and killed Alan Lee in on July 31st, 2024. Martin was arrested 4 months later and gave three statements to police. Bobby Jean McKinnon reports.
16: On December 16, 2024, the day Stephen Martin was arrested, he denied any knowledge of what happened before or after Alan Lee's death. The body of the 52-year-old was discovered in a wooded area on the western outskirts of the city near Lorneville on August 1st. Janelle Thompson previously testified she shot Lee in the head the day before in the back of Martin's Jeep, then pulled him out and shot him twice more in the chest. Martin initially told police his Jeep went missing a couple of weeks prior, but he never reported it stolen. Later, Martin said he remembered Thompson borrowed his Jeep. He said she told him she had a lot on her mind and went to the Reversing Falls for a walk. When she got back, the Jeep was gone. Martin said he questioned Thompson because she had the keys around her neck, but she told him it must have been hot-wired or towed, and he said he believed her. He said he was drinking heavily, doing drugs, and is a naive person who gets taken advantage of. Police found the Jeep abandoned at a junkyard. It tested positive for blood, and the DNA matched Lee's. The trial continues today with Martin's third police statement. Bobby G. McKinnon, CBC News, St. John.
14: To this province now, the Auditor General's latest report found bridges on PEI have not always been inspected within the right time frames. It says the department does not track when bridges are repaired and when those repairs are completed, and some repairs never happened, and when they were happening, not always on time. Darren Noonan is PEI's Auditor General. He says despite the findings, there were no major concerns around safety.
17: We didn't identify anything in our work to cause that concern, or we would have highlighted it a bit more in the report. So I don't want people out there thinking that the bridges are going to collapse. It's just the province has a bridge inspection program, and there's some weaknesses in that program that need to be improved upon.
14: There are more than 1,500 bridges, road culverts, and retaining walls maintained as part of the province's bridge inspection program. In a statement to CBC News, the Department of Transportation and Infrastructure says the safety of Islanders is their top priority, and they welcome the recommendations. Fuel prices increased across the board overnight on PEI. A liter of regular gasoline is up 5 cents to $2.04. Premium also up 5 cents to $2.17. Furnace oil increased by 4 cents a liter to $1.99. And a liter of diesel is up 3 cents to $2.59. And now the Environment Canada weather forecast for PEI. Today, rain at times heavy with a risk of thundershowers this afternoon. Rainfall totaling 30 to 40 millimeters. Southeast winds at 20 gusting to 40 and a high of 18. Tonight, again, rain at times heavy with a risk of thundershowers totaling 20 to 30 millimeters and a low of 14. Saturday, more rain, 15 to 25 millimeters and a high of 16 degrees.
1: I'm Paul Hunter, and you're listening to The Current. So, how long can you focus for?
18: Maybe like 5 minutes, but I'm really locked in. Maybe like 20 minutes. On a day-to-day, it might be kind of low, like 5 minutes.
19: I don't think I can really focus.
20: My attention span right now actually is quite low.
21: I actually am worried about my concentration level because it's zero.
1: The world is a busy place. Phones are ever present, and our uniquely human capacity for thinking deeply is waning. The Current's Ann Penman spoke with people outside the main branch of the Vancouver Public Library in downtown Vancouver about their ability to concentrate.
22: I'm being conditioned by these stupid phones and these devices, okay? That's a fact. So I know my attention span is very low, and it's not good. It's not good for people, and it's not good for relationships.
18: I think deeply about staying concentrated, honestly, almost every day. Like, it's something I'm really trying to focus on. There's like a lot of jokes about it online about like having like fried attention spans, and it's like something that people like think is super normal, and I think that kind of makes people like think that, oh, if everyone's struggling with it, it's fine.
23: Yeah, I'll be thinking about something, and then all of a sudden I'll be looking at my phone. 30 seconds later, I'm like, oh, this is cool. And then I'll go over to the TV and see what's on there. It's never one thing. Focus is just all over the map.
18: I guess I will say that it's important for everyone to really try. It's kind of like an act of rebellion in these days with AI kind of being so pervasive, to really
2: take ownership of your ability to critically think and challenge things.
23: Like, people don't have an opportunity, especially kids, to just kind of be bored and kind of do nothing, which makes it really hard to have focus, because if you're doing nothing, you could think about one thing to do as opposed to like 500 things to look at.
1: So what does it mean when we can't concentrate anymore? And what can we do about that? Cal Newport says we're facing a crisis, an attack on our ability to think. He's calling for what he says should be a revolution in defense of thinking. Cal Newport is a professor of computer science at Georgetown University and the author of a best-selling book called Deep Work: Rules for Focused Success in a Distracted World. He and Matt Galloway spoke in April. Here's their conversation.
9: How is your attention span?
4: Well, hopefully it's doing okay, but I work really hard at it. Sort of like asking someone who has a regular jogging habit, how are your lungs doing? And they say, oh, they're pretty good.
9: You wrote, and I want to get to the habit in a moment and the exercise that you put into this. You wrote an opinion piece in the New York Times recently, and it said, I'm done ceding my brain, the core of all that makes me who I am, to the financial interests of a small number of technology billionaires or the short-sighted conveniences of hyperactive communication styles. What were you seeing happen to yourself that led you to write that?
4: Well, I noticed there's a passivity we seem to have in the face of this onslaught to our ability to actually sustain our attention. I certainly noticed it in my own life. You have the digital equivalent of junk food coming through on your phones, trying to divert you away from things that are going to push your brain more. And then you have tools like AI that are trying to offload more mental exercise from you. Oh, we'll do this writing for you. We'll do this thinking for you. And we were sort of sitting back, saying, well, what can you do? It's technology. And I was sort of getting tired of that. I said, this actually makes me a little bit upset that these companies are coming at a core aspect of my humanity, my ability to direct my brain at things I find important, and I don't want to just sit back and take it.
9: What specifically is happening? I ask in part because you wrote that great book, Deep Work, a decade ago, and you wrote about the strategies that people could employ to find time to think deeply. But in that Times piece, you said, we're losing the ability to think deeply at all, regardless of how much space we can find in our schedules for that. So what is going on right now?
4: Yeah, it's a troubling development. 10 years ago when I wrote that book, I thought the issue was just make more time for deep work during your job and things will be better. Now, 10 years later, you could make all the time in the world, and I think most of us would actually struggle to make good use of it. And I think what really happened here was the rise of the attention economy. So you had these tech companies who were making massive fortunes off of trying to monetize our attention. And then this was followed by the AI revolution, which piggybacked on top of that and said, okay, now your brains are weak from spending a decade staring at these phones. Now we can offload any type of thinking you have left to do. And so I think that 1-2 punch of phone-delivered attention economy distraction, followed more recently by generative AI, has really put our brains into a much worse situation than even we were 10 years ago.
9: I mean, full confession, I'm somebody who, if I'm reading a book, and I read all the time, I have to put my phone in another room. I need to physically be separated from the phone, and I like to think that I'm able to concentrate, but I have to put it away because I know that it will attract me. What's going on there?
4: There's a part of our brain that you can call the short-term motivation system, and what it does is it evaluates things that are proximate, things you could be doing right now, and basically evaluates how much of a reward would we get from that activity. And if the reward is high, it's going to generate a cascade of neurotransmitters that feels like motivation to do that thing. So if your phone is nearby, your brain has been trained through the use of these algorithmically optimized apps like TikTok or Instagram that it will give you a good reward. So if the phone is nearby, your short-term reward system, it's firing inside your head saying, pick up the phone, pick up the phone. We are evolved to listen to those systems. And this is why actually literally having the phone in a different place where the friction to go get it would be high gives you a completely different cognitive experience, because your short-term motivation system doesn't have that option to vote for, and it makes a big difference.
9: What role does AI play in helping to reduce that friction that you just talked about?
4: What I've been seeing when I've been studying how early adopters of AI, so this first couple of years, how are people adopting generative AI tools? One of the big signals I'm seeing is that they're using it to reduce cognitive strain. We talk a lot about productivity. We talk a lot about automating work we don't want to be doing. That's not what I'm actually seeing on the ground. People are turning to these Gen AI tools in cases where, even if it makes their life harder in the sense of that tasks take longer to complete, if they can avoid the strain, for example, of staring at a blank page and having to fill that in with words, they will do almost anything to do it. So it's come along and given us an easy way to avoid some of the last remaining acts of cognitive strain that still remained in our lives.
5: You say that we are losing our ability to think deeply at all. And that, to some people, might sound dramatic. What does that mean at the most elemental level?
4: It means we cannot sustain our mind's eye for an extended period of time on a target of our choice. That's what I'm really talking about. So to be able to think deeply is to say, okay, there's something going on in my life I want to figure out. I can actually turn my mind's eye internal and try to figure out, why do I feel this way, or what should I do? Or I have an external problem I'm trying to solve. It's like a business strategy that we need to update. I can turn my mind's eye onto that and sustain my focus and try to actually understand what we should do here that's better. So that contemplative ability of aiming our mind's eye at our own will is critical to the human experience. And that is what I think we're losing.
5: Talk a bit more about that and what the broader consequences of losing that ability to think deeply are on our economy, on our society, and beyond.
4: There are economic impacts for sure. In the U.S., for example, somewhere around 40 to 50% of the economy now is dedicated to what's known as intensive knowledge industries. So these are things, whether it's like R&D or computer programming or aerospace design, that require concentrated thought to actually do well at. So if we lose our ability to focus, there's an economic hit, but there's also a political hit as well, right? I mean, the ability to bring in complicated information and sustain your thinking on issues that are affecting you is critical to be a participant in a political democracy. And we have the personal hit. The ability to control our mind's eye is how we expand our moral imagination. It's how we better understand ourselves and our lives and our place in the world. In that New York Times piece, I talk about Martin Luther King at this pivotal moment early in his career during the Montgomery bus boycotts, sitting there at his kitchen table just reflecting. And that's when he really solidified this idea, hey, you need to stand up for justice. It was reflection. It was deep thinking that helped form the cause that he then pursued so vigorously. So we lose a lot when we cede our ability to focus on what we want to over to these companies.
5: We also lose a bit of who we are, right? One of the questions that we keep asking on this program is, what does it mean to be human now? How is thinking and thinking deeply at the core of what it means to be human?
4: Well, I think we underestimate the degree to which our sense of self is constructed. It's constructed over time, in part by taking in experiences, ways we feel, things that happen, and then taking the time to actually try to fit this into some sort of cognitive scaffolding that defines our sense of ourself and our place in the world. It's an act of self-reflection. It's an act of contemplation. And when you lose that ability, those moments where you're just you alone with your thoughts, why am I sad about this? How am I going to react to this disappointment? What do I feel like is not going well in my life? All of that is the result of being able to sit there, aim your mind's eye at something important, and keep it quietly sustained there. So I think our sense of selves become much more fractured. We become much more reactive, just sort of bouncing from one stimuli to another delivered through glowing screens. And I think that's a diminished form of our humanity.
5: There's a neat thing that you do in this piece in which you draw a parallel between the moment that we're living through now and the transformation and the shift around how we understood exercise that happened in the 50s and 60s. Tell me about that.
4: Yeah, to me, this is hopeful, right? If you look back to the mid 20th century, we did not generally think a lot about diet and exercise. We had, in some sense, bigger fish to fry, and it wasn't something we thought much about. Yeah. And then there was this transition that happened, especially in the 1950s and 60s, where A, our food got industrialized and less healthy, and B, we switched to more of a suburban style car culture. So physical activity went down and we got really physically unhealthy. And there was a revolution in thinking we had where we said, oh, diet matters, exercise matters. Now, that sounds so obvious to the 21st century listener, but this was actually a revolution in how we thought about ourselves and our health. I think something similar can and should happen for our cognitive fitness, that we're at a point now where we say, you know what, we never used to think about this before, but our ability to sustain focus on things that are important is really critical. And because our environment has shifted, we're getting really bad at it. Oh, we need to really prioritize this now. We need to care about our cognitive fitness and take proactive focus steps to be stronger mentally. So this is sort of what I'm calling for, is a revolution in cognitive fitness, similar to the 20th century revolution in physical fitness.
5: Why do you use that word revolution?
4: That's the way I think about it, because it was a somewhat sudden and significant shift in the way that we understood the world and acted. I also like this idea that it's pushing back. Revolutions have a sense of resistance. And I think that's where we are right now as well, is that we need to say, wait a second, we're not just sitting here passively taking in information about, oh, I guess this is what AI is doing now. I guess this is just what happens on our phones. We have agency.
5: One of the things that happened that spurred that revolution when it came to physical fitness was when the president had a heart attack, right?
4: Yeah, Eisenhower had a heart attack. He was out playing golf in Denver. And they made this decision, the White House made this decision, that they were going to bring out Paul Dudley, who was this sort of pioneering cardiologist who had started the American Heart Association, to brief the press and to say, let me educate you about heart attacks and cardiovascular health. And it was in that briefing that a lot of Americans for the first time were really given the message, hey, what you eat can make a difference on your heart health. Actually, like, you have a say in this. This is not just the fickle finger of fate that's going to come down and touch you randomly in your 60s and you may or may not die. And that was actually a revolutionary new idea for a lot of people. Oh, your diet matters for your longevity.
5: Do we need an equivalent of Eisenhower's heart attack to spur this kind of action, to spur this revolution, do you think?
4: Well, I've been wondering if, for example, some of the things that have been happening, especially here in the States with smartphones and social media and kids, I think this has been very effective, that we had this large policy shift that seemingly happened overnight, where schools across the country said, you know what, you really shouldn't have phones in schools. And the results have been anecdotally and quantitatively overwhelmingly positive. We've had the successful lawsuits recently against Meta that's also been happening in the States about, hey, your product is causing harm. You don't get to just shrug your shoulders and say technology is technology. Like, you built this and it caused harm for these kids. So I think those could be watershed moments. I think AI is playing an interesting role as well, because unlike a lot of other technologies where we liked them at first and then over time they became a more negative presence, the average person is just hearing doom and dread deadlines about these technologies and are scratching their heads and saying, well, why are you building these things? All we hear is headline after headline where you're bragging about how all of our jobs are going to go away and all of our systems are going to collapse. I think both these things together is creating a sort of anti-technology sentiment that maybe will have a similar impact as the Eisenhower heart attack.
5: So let's talk about what that revolution would look like. What is the cognitive equivalent of exercise, of going for a jog?
4: Well, I think we have to look at both parts of physical health, which is nutrition and exercise. So what you consume and what you do. So, I mean, I would imagine at an individual level, this might mean, oh, I care about what information I consume, just like I care about what food I consume, which means, for example, I'll look at something like TikTok and say that has no nutritional value.
5: You call TikTok a Dorito, a digital Dorito.
4: It's an ultra processed product, right? A Dorito is not really a food. We broke down the elements of foods into their stock components, remixed them in a lab to be hyper palatable. And it's to quote Michael Pollan, an edible food like substance that is highly addictive and does nothing really good for us. Well, TikTok video is the same thing. They've broken down human content into its constituent elements, right? We'll have millions of people just uploading, trying everything they can. And then we'll have algorithms sort through this to try to find like the exact sequence of sort of colors and movements and pictures and themes that's going to be irresistible for you, the user. It's a digital Dorito. And maybe that's not something we need to consume. And on the exercise front, this is where things like reading real books, writing, not trying to avoid it, but embracing the strain of writing and going for thinking walks. I'm just going to reflect while I move, just like Aristotle did, you know, way back when in the ancients, when he would walk the grounds of the Lyceum thinking, I'm going to be peripatetic and I'm just going to walk and think. Like, that's going to be my cognitive exercise, and avoiding ultra processed content, maybe that'll be my cognitive nutrition.
5: So my doctor would say, don't eat the Doritos. Are you suggesting that we don't use social media whatsoever?
4: Well, at the very least, I would say short form video content that's algorithmically curated. Yeah, let's not do it. I'm talking TikTok. I'm talking about reels on Instagram. I think we need to walk away from that. Like, we walk away from, as adults, we just don't eat a lot of Twinkies. Other type of social media, hey, if I'm following a particular person on Instagram, it's like an author I like, and I go on there every once in a while to like see their latest videos, that's okay. I mean, maybe that's like you have the occasional slice of pizza. But I do think we need to start thinking in those terms of like, there's certain cognitive foods that if we're adults, we shouldn't be eating. And if we have kids, we shouldn't let that be their main part of their diet.
5: That it's not that it's no good for you, that it's actually harmful to you, that this is something that we need to think about in terms of causing harm.
4: I think so. I think if you're looking at a service like TikTok for 4 or 5 hours a day, there's all sorts of primary and secondary harms that's causing in exchange for really no benefit, right? That there's much better ways to get whatever benefit that is, be it diversion or entertainment or being informed. There's much healthier ways to get those same benefits.
5: Is there room for moderation, he says, as somebody who might eat a Dorito or two?
4: I mean, I don't know if you've tried to do this before. Have you ever tried to open a bag of potato chips and say, look, I'm just going to eat a few while this is here?
9: There was a good ad campaign that was about that, how you can't do that, right? You can't just eat one.
4: Yeah, they bragged about it, right? And I think actually TikTok brags about this as well. Yeah. It's like, hey, we have the highest user engagement of any social app that's out there. I think abstention is hard, right? It's the same thing with like cigarettes. It's a lot of smokers like went through this in the 90s when the smoking rates dropped. They're like, well, what if I just cut back on smoking to certain occasions? It doesn't work that way. You have to probably with the more addictive behaviors is if it's not really giving you a benefit, abstention is going to be the right way. We used to be afraid of talking about that. And I think now it's not taboo anymore. It used to be considered eccentric to say, no, just don't use that service. And you just like, no, you have to use these services. This is like the new town square or whatever. And I think now people are much more open to a much wider variety of engagements with technology. They're much more open to the idea of like, hey, don't use TikTok, don't use Instagram Reels, get all social media off of your phone. You know, that's not a crazy suggestion anymore.
9: What about reading? Go back to that. And partially because like writing, it can be difficult. You have to sit and you have to throw yourself into something. What do we know about how much reading is enough to exercise our brain, for example?
4: Reading is the cognitive equivalent of something like jogging, right? It's hard. And you are going to feel some like resistance or discomfort, but not in an overwhelming sense. And it really gives us a lot of health on the other side. When we read, I think Marianne Wolf, the researcher here at UCLA, has done a really good job of trying to make accessible what happens in your brain. But basically, the short version is the more you read, the more your brain actually wires together different modules or segments of your brain that had different independent uses in our evolutionary past. It wires them together into this neuronal dance that can accomplish this goal of taking marks on a page and turning them into internal understanding. Now, once you've done that, you now have in your brain what she calls deep reading processes. It's a smarter brain. And you can now take these wired together different sections of your brain and turn them the other way to produce original thoughts, to produce original insights. So just like jogging means your cardiovascular health is going to go up and now you're going to be able to do more physical activities that are more impressive, reading makes your ability to actually think smarter, more interesting thoughts, it improves it. And that then becomes useful in all aspects of your life.
9: Do you see any value in using artificial intelligence? Are there areas or times, because it can be a tool, and again, it's much debated, but it can be a tool that when used properly, perhaps can save some time, can cut down on repetitive tasks. Is there an opportunity to use AI?
4: I think so. And I think if we put on this cognitive health frame, there's a useful filter we can apply. So if you're using an AI-based tool to automate or eliminate a task that's tedious, I think that's a big win. But if you're using an AI tool solely because you're trying to avoid cognitive strain, that's when I would be wary. So automation of tedium, yes. Avoiding cognitive strain, I think that's a problem, especially if you're in like a knowledge work job where the application

0: argument since, you know, I wrote that book, Deep Work, 10 years ago. Knowledge work is about producing original information using the human brain. We should be prioritizing then settings where the brain can do that well. But what we've done instead is set up our office environments to be as hostile as possible to that fundamental ability. And I continue to find that reality baffling.
1: Can we do this on our own? You have the smartest people in the world who have created this technology that, to your point, is trying to drag me away from whatever I'm doing now to look at it. And in Australia, for example, you have the social media ban for kids under the age of 16. You have the wild success of a book like The Anxious Generation by Jonathan Haidt, which is calling for governments in some ways to step in here. Do governments need to do this, or can we do this on our own?
0: I think we do need governments to step in. I think we need engagement at all levels. We need individuals really caring and prioritizing cognitive fitness. We need institutions and organizations at the sub-governmental level caring about it. Our schools, for example, should really care about this. And then I think the government level has a role to play in this as well, just like we saw with physical health, right? Like, the government can't make me jog. That's a commitment I need to have. But the government did ban trans fats, which actually probably had a significant impact on, you know, heart health. So I think we need engagement on these issues at all levels.
1: And in part, we need people to believe that we can do something about this. One of the things that you say in that New York Times piece that leapt out at me is no more shrugging. What does that mean?
0: I see a lot of this passivity, and it really sort of distresses me, right? This idea of, I guess kids these days are just on their phones. What can you do? And then we just accept that. Or I guess like AI, you know, I guess we're all just going to let it write for us today and all the, you know, and it's going to take all of our jobs. Like, what can we do? There's a lot of shoulder shrugging. And I want to get us out of that stance and into a more aggressive stance, which is why I think, for example, the shift to get phones out of schools was very significant, right? Because it's an example of a technology came, it was widely adopted. We noticed there was problems, and we rolled it back, and everyone's happier about it. So I think that is such an important step forward, because it shows we are not on this deterministic march of technological inevitability that once a tool is out there, what can we do? We still have agency. I call this philosophy techno-selectionism, this idea that we can be highly selective about technology, including revising past decisions. Nothing is inevitable. We have autonomy here.
1: Jonathan Haidt said on this program that if you said the train is out of the station, but the train is rolling down the track and your child was there, you would do everything to try and stop that train from hitting the child. That's how we have to think about it in some ways. We don't just say, well, it's over and done with. We need to actually take action.
0: I 100% agree with this. And I agree with John about that. And I think he is living proof that like action is possible. I mean, I remember when I first started covering John maybe 4 or 5 years ago, and it seemed like a Sisyphean task, him out there trying to convince people that like kids shouldn't be using their phones. And there's all these people arguing against them, and it was out of fashion. 5 years later, it changed. People did make changes. So this, you know, these type of things do give me hope.
1: And if we don't, what is at stake collectively? You say that these problems are only going to get worse. So if we do not broadly take this on and understand the value of thinking and being able to think deeply, what do you think is at stake?
0: I think there's multiple major ramifications. I think there's the economic ramifications of having an economy that increasingly is skewing towards more advanced and complicated knowledge work. If that's going to happen at the same time that we get literally dumber, we are going to have an economic competitiveness problem. I think we have a civic political problem. The more we lose our ability to sit there and think carefully about issues, the more we're going to fall into algorithmically defined tribalism, which, as we've seen here in the States, doesn't work out that well for anyone. And I think it's leading to unhappiness and despair. The non-cognitive life, the non-contemplative life, a life where we're not very good at sustaining thoughts, is a life that's much more reactive, it's much more simplified, and it's harder to find sustainable meaning and purpose in that world. So we have a lot of negative ramifications that are looming if we don't take seriously our ability to use our brains.
1: Cal Newport, it's great to speak with you about this. Thank you very much.
0: Well, thanks for having me.
2: Cal Newport is a professor of computer science at Georgetown University and the author of Deep Work, Rules for Focused Success in a Distracted World. He and Matt Galloway spoke in April. Coming up after your regional update, we'll bring you the fifth and final episode of the CBC podcast, Dirtbag Climber. That's in 90 seconds. I'm Paul Hunter, and you're listening to The Current.

0: It's 9:30, 16 degrees, and mainly cloudy in Charlottetown. Good morning. I'm Alex McIsaac with a look at news headlines. PEIRCMP say they are no longer looking for the driver of a vehicle who fled the scene of a collision on Wednesday. Police say they have, police have said seven people were injured in that head-on collision, including the driver and his passenger, who was taken to hospital with life-threatening injuries. RCMP say the man has been identified and the investigation is ongoing. Alcohol and speed are believed to be factors in the crash. And the Auditor General's latest report found bridges have not always been inspected within the timeframes required. It says the department doesn't track when bridge repairs are completed, and sometimes repairs have never happened. When they do, not always on the right timeline. And taxi fares from the airport in Charlottetown will be more expensive come November. Cab rides to or from Charlottetown up $3 to $23 from $20. Rides picking up or dropping off in Stratford or Cornwall now costing $35. And now a look at the weather forecast from Environment Canada. Rain at times heavy today, totaling 30 to 40 millimeters and a high of 18 degrees. Tonight, rain at times heavy and a low of 14. Saturday, more rain. Hive 16.
1: I'm Paul Hunter, and you're listening to The Current. Throughout the summer, we've been bringing you the best of CBC podcasts. Today, it's the final episode of Dirtbag Climber. It investigates the unsolved homicide of a rock climber found dead in Squamish, BC. Here is the fifth and final episode.
2: Can you tell me where we are, what we're looking at right now?
3: Okay, so we're in Squamish downtown. There's Mount Garibaldi right north, right in the distance over there. We're passing by a Sprinter van, very Squamish here. I'm sure that there are like at least two people living in it, as one does during the high season, which we are in.
4: I still live in Squamish. I never knew Jesse or Davis Hawk or Britt Greenbaum, but I do understand the pull this place had on him. It's got me too. You can take a 5-minute drive from your doorstep and suddenly be in the middle of a forest staring up a giant granite monolith.
2: Nice, dude.
4: Rapid development is making it feel more suburban, but there are still times when it feels wild and full of possibilities. You can meet old climbers who go by names that sound like the stuff of 80s action movies like King Can Al or Heavy Duty. That person who quit his job to live in a van, who insists that everyone calls him Matthew McClimber, he? Totally normal here. There's room for all sorts of beautiful weirdness. This place makes you feel like you're on an adventure. And it has a history of accepting strange, colorful characters. I can totally understand how someone could arrive in town with the idea of writing a new chapter to their life. When I wanted to restart my career in journalism, it's where I wrote mine. And it's where Jesse wrote his last. In the years that Jesse called Squamish home, he built a reputation as a strong climber, a seriously smart man who rubbed certain people the wrong way. And while many heard that he was rich, he chose to live in his truck. It was in that truck that his life ended on June 14th, 2017, off the highway, up a logging road, and burned so badly that police needed to use DNA to identify him. But there are a lot of things we don't know about Jesse's time in Squamish. We don't even know for sure when he moved to Canada, because no one named Davis Hawk or Britt Greenbaum is listed as crossing the border. But sometime between 2006 and 2009, Jesse James set up his life in BC, because he pops up on a Squamish rock climbing forum in August 2009.
5: I'm in Squamish until October 1st and looking for a climbing partner ASAP. My skill level is novice and I just got into the sport last month.
6: How was a guy able to come up from the U.S. and hide himself in plain sight in Squamish, which isn't that remote? You know, there is an RCMP detachment there, and never be found out.
4: Yvette Brand might just be one of CBC's most dogged and determined reporters. And when she heard about Jesse James's life and death, she instinctively knew that there could be a lot to sink her teeth into.
6: So I became very intrigued and started digging around. Who knew this person? What were they doing in Squamish? You know, who were they as part of the climbing community? Every time I turn another page. He's such a chameleon. He's this person, he's that person. It just became more and more interesting. Like, how did this happen? Who would want this person to be hurt? And then the more that I dug, the more I realized a lot of people might want this person to be hurt.
3: And I mean, in your estimation, at least from your experience, are there theories that you are hearing that seem to be more likely than others?
6: You know, I think when I first started looking into this, it seemed to me like everybody that first hears about this guy, someone was after his money because, as any journalist knows, follow the money, right?
4: And in Squamish, when it came to Jesse and his money, it was all about cryptocurrency.
6: But it's unclear how much information he ever shared with anybody about his keys or his crypto, or if anybody was ever part of what he did down in the U.S. that could have come back up.
4: From court records dealing with the AOL case against Hawk, we know that in the early 2000s, he started to buy gold and platinum bars with the money he made spamming. We have receipts that he purchased $350,000 worth, but we know he had more than that. And at some point, it's believed Jesse took that gold and maybe some of the sacks of cash he had buried over the years and moved it into crypto, probably around the time he moved to Squamish.
6: Because crypto was only just opening up at that time, right?
4: Crypto was just opening up then. The first Bitcoin was released in 2009, and Vancouver, just down the road from Squamish, was a burgeoning hotbed for cryptocurrencies, later home to the world's first Bitcoin ATM. And while today digital currency is fairly mainstream, back then it was very much the Wild West. Cryptocurrency is something that Jesse's dad, Hyman Greenbaum, thinks a lot about too.
7: Could have been somebody who was after his Bitcoin.
4: Hyman believes that when his son ran to Canada, he took his gold with him.
7: I'm pretty sure he, at some point within a year or two after that, bought quite a bit of Bitcoin, probably using money he got from the gold.
4: It's not a stretch to imagine that someone like Jesse, who is both comfortable on the darker side of the internet and a scammer at heart, would dive headfirst into the world of Bitcoin. We've talked to people who have looked into Jesse's crypto activity. We discovered that he was using all the same moves that he learned while spamming. He would take on different aliases, create shell companies, and lie to get people's money.
8: You know, I was one of the few friends that maybe wasn't out for something from him.
4: One of the ways we know that Jesse had crypto is because he used it to buy something from this guy, Ward Jensen.
8: I had a rock drill, you know, for drilling holes in rocks and, you know, what we used them for building routes. I had one and he was after one, so I sold it to him at the time. You know, it was for, one Bitcoin is what it was. Well, at that time, it was $800.
4: Unfortunately, Ward told us he doesn't have that Bitcoin anymore, that he got scammed out of it a long time ago. Digital currency still has deep and dodgy ties to the dark web, to criminality, all things that Jesse was very used to dealing with.
8: I think he probably screwed the wrong people.
4: Hyman told us about one such person.
7: There was a guy in California who was a radio announcer. I think my son was using the username of Michael Moriarty after the Sherlock Holmes villain, of course. But there was some guy who claimed that my son stole, I think it was 125 bitcoins or something like that from him. So, I mean, there was some pretty nasty tweets. It was on one of these websites, Bitcoin Forum or something like that. But I would like to have seen that investigated a little more than it was.
4: Today, 125 Bitcoin is worth millions and millions of dollars. And this is just one instance in a crypto career that spanned almost a decade. So it's not a long shot to imagine someone who got screwed investing in one of Jesse's schemes, someone who lost enough money, that it led them to want to kill him.
7: I found out after I learned of his death that he had been running some Bitcoin websites. I mean, whether they were legitimate sites or not is questionable. Probably some of them were scams, I'm guessing.
8: He was clearly afraid of somebody coming for him. I asked him, you know, who he's afraid of, and it kind of came out to the effect that, you know, he's doing some transactions with these Russians.
7: Yeah, I mean, my son had mentioned that he was fearful of the Russian mob.
4: The Russian mob might seem far-fetched, but then again, so has so much of the story.
9: A lot of people who get into doing crypto crimes actually originally started out doing the type of crimes that you've already talked about, just, you know, other types of internet fraud that can very easily lead you in down the path of doing more crypto crimes because they tend to give you a higher payout.
4: This is Jameson Lopp. He works in digital security.
9: But the one thing that I've learned from seeing a lot of stories of people who have been in that space is that it's dangerous, especially if you become well known in the sort of criminal underworld. And if you have, for example, some really big scores, you may become known in certain circles as an incredibly wealthy cyber criminal. And then there's other types of people who roam in that criminal underworld who their preferred means of income is to actually go and physically attack the criminals who have done very well, because they know that those people are probably not going to go to law enforcement if you attack them. So it's a dangerous world to be in.
4: So would being able to track Jesse's crypto activity be the key to figuring out who killed him? His dad, Hyman, thinks it might just be.
7: And what I really want is for somebody who has software to read the Bitcoin blockchain to go through, I can give you a 10-hour window of when this death was likely occurred. I'd like a list of all the Bitcoin transactions in that 10-hour window ordered by the magnitude of Bitcoins that were transferred. And I'd like to know, were any of those accounts, any of those Bitcoin wallets emptied at that time? And have any of those been accessed or not accessed since that time?
4: A version of this kind of investigation is possible, but it's costly and very complicated because of the anonymous nature of Bitcoin. In fact, Jesse may have also run a website that helped launder crypto, making the search even harder.
7: Let's see, I think one of them was called BitLaunder.
4: We spoke to someone who has been working on tracking Jesse's online aliases and scams. They believe, with a high degree of confidence, that throughout the course of his crypto career, $2.5 billion in Bitcoin was processed through wallets associated with businesses and aliases they think were Jesse James's. Although, the true scale of his business operations is likely much higher. We tried to ask the RCMP about any possible links between his crypto business and his death.
10: It was clear that this person lived a deliberately private life, like living off the grid, so to speak. So the investigative theories were wide open.
4: Sergeant Frida Fong, media relations for the Integrated Homicide Investigation Team in Vancouver, unsurprisingly didn't tell us much.
10: And so part of that, well, firstly, we had to verify the person's identity and then follow up on any motivation behind the individual's past. Because the investigation is ongoing, I can't really speak to what those theories were, but it was wide open.
4: Sergeant Fong told us that despite all these years of investigation, there are still no suspects. Jesse's dad isn't just disappointed that there are no suspects today. He's disappointed with the way the whole case is being handled.
7: I mean, I've given the IHIT team quite a few tips. There was a tweet on Twitter that we found that was awfully suspicious, but they don't seem to follow through on investigating them.
10: There are no suspects today.

0: Throughout this series, we've painted a portrait of the many lives of Jesse James. And as we've shown, he was always ahead of the curve. Long before most of us even understood what the internet was, Jesse was making a fortune off spam. Years before cryptocurrency became popular, he'd allegedly already stacked a Bitcoin fortune. And before the far right found its way back into the mainstream, Jesse had figured out how to weaponize hate and how to profit from it. Each new identity put him a step ahead and created a new reason for someone to paint a target on his back. So if you're looking for a motive, there's no shortage of options. The question is, which, if any, of Jesse's past lives caught up to him? Let's start with the most dangerous chapter of all.
1: Do you still hold the same views now that you did when you were, at Wofford College?
0: By far, his most incendiary chapter was his time as a neo-Nazi, one that he told journalist Brian McWilliams that he had let go.
2: The answer to that is no. Do I find those views? Why don't you ask another question? Okay. The answer to that question is no. Now you ask, do you find those views reprehensible? The answer to that is no. Do you regret what you did? The answer to that is no. So those are your answers. Now, you want me to elaborate?
1: Yeah.
2: All right. I feel that my philosophy has matured. See, back then, I believed what I said, which was the white race is superior and blah, blah, blah, and you should get rid of all the other races. But see, I now have serious philosophical objections to that viewpoint because I'm a positivist.
0: Whether he believed his racist rhetoric or not, the question now is, did it lead to his murder? Did someone put two and two together and decide the world was better with one less Nazi in it? Or did a disgruntled neo-Nazi, still angry about discovering that Davis Hawk was once Britt Greenbaum, find him on Facebook 18 years later and make the trip to Squamish? It took police 3 years to connect Jesse to Davis Wolfgang Hawk, and even we've had trouble finding photos of him online. So it seems pretty unlikely that after all these years, someone from that chapter would hunt him down. So maybe it was a spammer that killed him. Under the alias Dave Bridger, Jesse would rip off people's website copy and steal email addresses. If he didn't like someone, he would redirect an avalanche of spam to their inbox. But
3: I don't think it would ever rise to the level of anything that would, require, putting a gun to his head kind of thing. No way.
0: But what if the answer is a lot less sexy and a lot closer to home?
4: I think that somebody who didn't like him, very likely a climber, took a gun out and shot him.
0: This again is Jesse's climbing friend, Jackie. He's the one that told me about the online pushback against Jesse's trolling, a behavior that Jesse indulged his whole life.
4: They got angry at him, and there's some people who were very angry at him, even before all the stuff came out, and they shot him. That's my theory. And I think it was a climber, right? Or somebody, not a professional climber, but somebody who climbs and knew him in the climbing community at that time.
0: We heard this simple theory time and time again from his high school classmate, Michael DeLuca.
5: No, it absolutely doesn't surprise me that he provoked someone to murder. I bet he provoked lots of people, and whoever killed him was, first in line.
0: To anti-racism journalist Mark Potok.
6: Very often people like that do wind up dead.
0: From big things like propagating racist ideas to smaller things like harassing a teacher with robocalls. When you add it all up, we think it points to what happened on the night of June 14th, 2017. Probably sometime around high school, Andrew Britt Greenbaum started cultivating a skill that would serve him well throughout the rest of his life, but it would also be his eventual downfall. He would find ways to influence people and exploit their vulnerabilities for his personal gain. He was an influencer before social media ever became a thing. First, as Britt Greenbaum, he became the top dog at the chess club. He relished his ability to dominate people with his intellect.
5: I played for fun, and he played for something else.
0: As Davis Hawk, he made himself something of a leader among a fringe group of white supremacists, and he used his position to suck money out of their pockets. I can practically hear him laughing his way to the bank. Then, as Dave Bridger, thanks to the dawn of spam email, he made millions exploiting the insecurities of men. But no one was exempt from this. He scammed everyone.
1: So who tried to sue you?
2: Oh, I don't know. I've been through so many lawsuits over my career. Hard to count.
0: Finally, as Jesse James, he tried to fashion himself as a dirtbag climber philosopher king. At this point, he could have lived a happy, quiet life as a climbing bum. But his need to be the top dog always got the better of him.
4: Getting some people very mad.
0: When people questioned his claims of wealth, he threw wads of cash around.
7: The next day he came in with $100 bills.
0: That may have attracted a lot of attention from the wrong kind of people. So yes, someone certainly did kill Jesse James. But what made it possible? All we can say for sure is that it was because of his recurring pattern of hubris, influence, and exploitation.
2: See, I'm also a megalomaniac, okay? I'm an egomaniac and a megalomaniac. So it's hard for me to want to emulate anybody or want to be like anybody because I think I'm like almost God. So it's hard for someone to have any influence over me because I don't want to be like anybody else.
0: The South Carolina cop, Richard Banks, who'd investigated a lot of stuff over his career, knew that this kind of behavior has an expiration date.
8: Well, I'm surprised it took that long.
7: All right, well, this is the Broome Creek. And this is where the vehicle was parked.
0: The police have been tight-lipped about their investigation, but here's what we do know. We know that Jesse's death is classified as a homicide. We know that days earlier, Jesse's truck had been inscribed with the words Douche King on it. That on the evening of June 13th, 2017, Jesse and his partner Eva saw each other at their usual spot at Broome Creek near Cat Lake Campground in Squamish and then went their separate ways as they always did. And at some point later that night, or maybe in the early morning hours, Jesse was shot and killed. His badly burned remains were found early on the morning of the 14th inside his destroyed truck.
7: I think he might have been shot down there, and they drove the vehicle up here and torched it.
0: We also know that the truck was found not near Broome Creek, where he usually camped, but in another location.
7: He wasn't camped here. No, he never camped here. He was always camped there.
0: But that's about all we know. We don't know if where he was found was where he was killed. We don't know what else was found in the truck or if anything was missing. We don't even know if his body was in the front or back seat. We don't know what kind of gun he was killed with.
9: I don't know if you've heard this, and I probably shouldn't spread it around, but I heard that they did do some ballistics. He was shot with a rifle.
0: This information from Hyman is new to us, and we can't confirm it. The police have never been forthcoming about these sorts of details. We can only treat this information as Hyman's speculation. But when we mentioned a rifle to CBC's Yvette Brand, she found it insightful.
10: That just screams local. That's a totally different thing than somebody coming up to whack somebody.
11: Like a dumb question, but like, is there a reason for that?
10: That's just my theory. I mean, that would be something people would have in Squamish really easily. And why, if you were some kind of professional hit person, would you, like, it's just so messy and noisy and big and heavy to carry. I don't know. I'm not a cop, but it wouldn't be how I'd do hits.
0: Hyman has the same theory.
9: If somebody hired a hitman to find him, you wouldn't think they'd use a rifle.
2: No.
9: So it could have been somebody with a grudge against him. As I mentioned, I think some of these websites he was running may have been scams, and he may have scammed people.
0: Does this help us get any closer to figuring out who or why someone might have killed Jesse? It was an open secret in the climbing community that Jesse slept alone in a remote spot. In the end, whoever killed him proved they could shoot him and get away with it. Like Yvette, I'm not a cop, but from what we've heard, there appears to be a strong possibility the killer was someone from Squamish, or at least someone with local knowledge. It's an unsettling thought, Squamish is growing, but it's still a small community. You can run into the mayor at the grocery store. You can take a walk anywhere, and there's a good chance you'll bump into someone you know. It's disturbing to think the person you pass by on the sidewalk might be the one who did it. However it ended, and whoever ended it, Jesse's life, and of course, his death, has left its mark. Those like me, who only knew him by reputation, were left with mostly questions. Not just about who ultimately killed him, but also, who was he? A man who shapeshifted so often, it's easy to get caught up in the chase. But for those who were close to him, those who loved him, they are left with just a hole. His parents, who knew very well that their son lived a shady life, loved him and waited for years to hear from him again.
12: We haven't seen Brett in months, so I'm answering the phone now in hopes that it's Brett.
0: Today, his father still waits for justice.
13: What did you think when you heard about how his life ended?
9: Well, I mean, I wanted to know how and who.
13: Yeah.
9: I mean, I still want to know who.
0: His climbing friends, who never knew Davis Hawk, the far-right neo-Nazi who spewed hate, they're left to wonder if they can truly mourn a man like that. Can they miss Jesse James while at the same time turned their backs on Davis Hawk? And his partner, Eva McLennan?
14: Well, he had a lot of secrets, and I was evidently shielded from a lot, but I can't say what drives somebody to murder.
0: During their time together, Jesse only showed Eva certain parts of his past. She didn't know that he was a neo-Nazi. She didn't know he was a world-class spammer. All she knew was that he made a lot of money in the crypto world, and that together they lived to climb, and that she loved him.
14: It was sickening to learn of his past as a hate monger, but overall a blessing to connect with his father and with some of his old time friends. So I'm glad for the truth to come out.
0: In the interview with Yvette, Eva is wearing a raccoon hat, like the one Davy Crockett wore.
10: And I said, did he leave you? You know, you say he has millions. Did he leave you any money? Did he take care of you? And she laughed and she touched her raccoon hat and she said, he left me this hat. She kept saying over and over to me, I'm the other half of him that they didn't kill, and he will be with me for life.
14: He was certainly a positive influence in my life. He's with me for life, yeah.
15: 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Stay tuned to Radio 1 for Q. I'm Paul Hunter. What a pleasure it's been sitting in for Matt Galloway this week. He returns to the host chair on Monday. Me? I'm headed back to the CBC News Bureau in Washington, D.C., which, if you know, you know, sits two blocks from the White House. Thanks for listening to The Current. Have a fantastic weekend.

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1: And just after 10 a.m., the South Tower of the World Trade Center collapsed and vanished in a cloud of dust.
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2: Bob Odenkirk is an Emmy-winning actor you might know from shows like Better Call Saul and Breaking Bad. He'll be here to talk about playing an action star in his 60s in his new movie and how risk is a through line throughout his career.
3: This is CBC News. It's 10 o'clock. Good morning. I'm Paul Brothers. Here's a look at your news headlines for the Maritimes. We begin in Nova Scotia, where the mayor of Lunenburg says he is hoping restaurants will be able to get back up and running for the busy Labor Day weekend. This as work continues to repair a dam breach. The breach led to low water levels at the Dares Lake Dam, which resulted in a water conservation directive. The directive has meant a number of businesses have not been able to run, while residents have also been asked to limit usage for essential purposes. Mayor Jamie Myra says those measures are making a difference, but it's not clear when this can all be lifted. Myra says once things get back to normal, he will be asking questions about what went wrong.
4: I'm not saying who installed it. I will tell you they've been here since the afternoon of the breach, so they've definitely been on site. That's the least of our concerns at this point. At this point, our number one concern is delivering clean and safe drinking water to our citizens and businesses, and we'll worry about how this happened and why this happened down the road. Trust me when I say I've been very disappointed over this and quite frankly shocked, because this was one of the things that, we didn't see coming, if you know what I mean.
3: Myra's hoping the order can be lifted in time for restaurants to open again tonight or tomorrow at the latest. However, the mayor says all of that is dependent on weather with heavy rain in the forecast. Nova Scotia Health also says that some appointments at Fisherman's Memorial Hospital have now been rescheduled. Well, the latest round of U.S. tariffs is being felt in some unexpected places. Canadian artists are among those adjusting to the new trade environment. As Selena Alders tells us, they are rethinking where they're willing to sell their work.
5: Chris Warburton-Hume uses the back of a paintbrush to draw patterns on a wooden panel. She's busy working out of her home studio in Eastern Passage, Nova Scotia. Half of her orders come from the U.S., but this latest piece will not be going there. Neither will any of her work, for that matter.
6: Sorry, staying in Canada.
5: The multimedia artist is one of many Canadian business owners halting sales to the States. U.S. President Donald Trump's latest round of 50% tariffs include original artwork made in Canada. Among the items taking a hit are drawings, paintings, collages, and sculptures. The Canadian government announced dollar-for-dollar counter tariffs on American products, which will come into effect on Tuesday, but the retaliatory measures do not include original art. Selena Alders, CBC News, Halifax.
3: On PEI, the Auditor General's latest report found bridges have not always been inspected within the time frames required. It says the department doesn't track when bridge repairs are completed, and some repairs never happened, and when they were, they're not always on the right timeline. Darren Noonan is PEI's Auditor General. He says despite the findings, there were no major concerns around safety.
7: We didn't identify anything in our work to cause that concern, or we would have highlighted it a bit more in the report. So I don't want people out there thinking that the bridges are going to collapse. It's just the province has a bridge inspection program, and there's some weaknesses in that program that need to be improved upon.
3: There are more than 1,500 bridges, road culverts, and retaining walls maintained as part of the province's bridge inspection program. In a statement to CBC News, the Department of Transportation and Infrastructure says the safety of islanders is their top priority and welcomes the recommendations. In New Brunswick, the countdown is on to a new dark sky celebration at Mount Carleton Provincial Park. Co-organizer Stéphane Picard says three full days of activities are planned starting on September 11th. Picard says New Brunswick has a lot of dark sky areas, but Mount Carleton is the darkest.
8: you only need to drive 10, 15 minutes to find a very adequate dark sky site that starts getting into a Bortle 4 or 3, which is at the point where you may see hundreds, maybe a 1,000 or more stars. And as you go deeper into Bortle 2 and Bortle 1, that's when there's so many stars that it's hard to pick out the constellations.
3: Picard says close to 200 people have expressed interest in attending the event so far. And that is the CBC News to this hour.
9: Hi, I'm CBC meteorologist Tina Simkin. Cloudy today with periods of rain that will be heavy at times. There's also a risk of a thunderstorm. And in thunderstorms, we know they can produce locally heavier amounts of rain. And we've got heavy amounts of rain in the forecast, anywhere from 30 to 40 millimeters for today, with the winds out of the southeast, 20 gusting up to 40 kilometers per hour. Overnight, the winds become northerly, 40 gusting up to 70 kilometers per hour. An additional 20 to 30 millimeters can be expected as temperatures hold near 14 degrees.
2: Hey, I'm Garvey Bailey, in for Tom Power. Welcome to Q. Usually when an actor reaches a certain age, you start to see them in different kinds of roles, maybe less physically challenging. Not so for the award-winning actor Bob Odenkirk. Bob, who you know from Better Call Saul and Saturday Night Live, actually thinks that playing an action hero is exactly what he should be doing in his 60s. In his latest role, a film called Normal, he's running down bad guys and engaging in hand-to-hand combat. Bob Odenkirk is coming up. Plus, when Emily Steinwall needed a sax player on her latest album, she turned to her first teacher in a full circle moment. That story and tune coming up on Q.

0: Some people spend their whole careers doing one thing. Bob Odenkirk has spent his career reinventing himself. He started out on stage at Chicago's Second City. Then he joined the writing staff at Saturday Night Live. From there, he moved to being part of the legendary early days at Late Night with Conan O'Brien before creating his sketch show, Mr. Show. So here's where the reinvention starts. Bob Odenkirk shows up in the drama Breaking Bad. Here was this cult comedy figure suddenly playing a sleazy lawyer in this dark show, which has been called one of the greatest series on TV ever. So what started out as a small role turned into this breakout role, and then that turned into his own drama, Better Call Saul, where he was nominated for an Emmy. I'm not even stopping there. Then he reinvents himself again, this time as an action star. He did that in his 60s, and he'll tell you how he did it. So that latest reinvention leads me to his latest movie. It's called Normal. He plays Ulysses, a man appointed temporary sheriff of a small town after the previous sheriff dies. What seems like a quiet job quickly pulls him into corruption and forces him to confront his own past. And here's a cool Canadian thing. It was filmed in Winnipeg. Tom sat down with Bob in the Q studio, and he started out by asking him what it was like to shoot an action movie in the winter in Winnipeg.
1: I've shot three films in Winnipeg. Nobody One, Nobody Two, and Normal.
2: How's shooting in Winnipeg in the dead of the winter?
1: It's fantastic. Oh, in the dead of winter. It's still fantastic.
2: There's a caveat when you say it's fantastic.
1: Because I shot in summer, too.
2: Yeah.
1: You know.
2: This one is the winter, though.
1: Yeah, this was winter. So, I mean, look, there's a lot of similarities between Winnipeg and Albuquerque, where I shot Breaking Bad and Better Call Saul. These are cities that are extremely friendly to filmmaking. You can move your crew, or what we call the circus, which is all the trailers and all the trucks and all the equipment. You can move it easily around town. You know, there's lots of parking lots, there's open areas where you can plant that stuff, and the people are still welcoming, which is true in Albuquerque too. You know, some cities like New York or LA, they are just, you know, they're in the business in LA. So they're like, no, you're not shooting on my block. No.
2: It's not special to them.
1: Well, it's not special to them. That's for sure. But also they're a little acutely aware of things that sometimes go wrong on a film set or that break your house or whatever. Whatever you're shooting in can go awry. Anyway, they're not that welcoming, and it's weird, right? Because we're in the business in LA, and yet when we see those signs go up filming this, you know, tomorrow, you're like, everyone's like, no, not in my backyard.
2: So I'm glad in Winnipeg they were nice to you.
1: But they're very friendly in Winnipeg. And not only that, Winnipeg has amazing looks, places. It's got old New York. It's got modern city. It's got suburb. It's got nice suburb. It's got older suburb. It's got, geez, every look you could want.
2: You said that with this movie Normal, you haven't seen an action movie like this in a long time. What do you mean by that?
1: Well, so Derek Kolstad, who I just mentioned, wrote John Wick. He writes very simple action plots. He had shown me three outlines that he had for films, and this was the one I said, I want you to do this one, Normal, because the first thing in the movie Normal is, you could say, a half hour to 40 minutes of mystery, of suspense, of what's going on. Something is off. It's
2: You're
1: a small town.
2: Temporary sheriff who's going to this town.
1: I'm a fill-in sheriff.
2: Yeah.
1: I'm there because the previous sheriff died abruptly, unexpectedly. And also the town is like a lot of small towns. It's kind of beat up and a bit abandoned. But then the part that's not abandoned is really nice. Like, they somehow seem to have money flowing through this town. But why? This is what I loved about this. At a certain point, this film, Normal, becomes a pure action film. The last 40 minutes are just action, action, action.
2: Yeah.
1: But until then, it's a suspense film with comedy, a lot of comedy mixed in. I don't know if you know Lake Wobegon or the Garrison
2: Prairie
1: Keillor
2: Home Companion.
1: Stuff.
2: Yeah,
1: Prairie
2: yeah,
1: Home
2: yeah,
1: Companion.
2: Yeah,
1: it's
2: yeah.
1: got that small town humor of the quirky small town people who are likable but a little bit crazy. And so this is why we have an amazing cast of Canadian actors, by the way.
2: There's a lot of Canadians in this.
1: Filling this town. Well, sure. We shot in Winnipeg.
2: I like yeah. that. I like that you had that because I feel a kinship with people from. I mean, you're from the Midwest, right?
1: I am. I'm from Chicago, but I spent a lot of time in Wisconsin, and I've been asked to do a Minnesota accent, which is close to a Canadian accent. And I know there's different Canadian.
2: Just like
1: accents.
2: An OA, like that. Kind
1: yeah,
2: of thing.
1: Yeah, yeah, yeah, yeah.
2: I'm from Newfoundland, see. I'm from the far East Coast with a whole yeah. completely different accent.
1: Oh yeah.
2: But what we have in common, we are also considered to be really nice. And friendly
1: yeah.
2: and sweet.
1: Yeah.
2: And I think this is my theory on you, because you did one of the seasons of Fargo,
1: yeah.
2: the Nebraska,
1: yeah.
2: even some of Saul is in the middle of the Midwest. This
1: yeah.
2: is in the Midwest. And you're from the Midwest. I think you, like I do, like something about going into these places where everyone seems sweet, seems nice,
1: yeah.
2: and showing that actually these places can be kind of weird and subversive and strange.
1: Sure, absolutely. I love that. Well, I'm from a town called Naperville, which is actually a pretty big town now, but it yeah. wasn't when we moved there. It was 20,000 people and a lot of farms. In fact, farms right behind my house when I moved there as a kid. And then I spent a lot of time in, I went to college in Carbondale, Illinois. I spent a lot of time in small towns and all through the Midwest.
2: And they're strange little places, but they can be, you know.
1: Yeah, and in Wisconsin, too, I have to say, because I think about this movie, which is set in a fictional town of normal Minnesota. But, of course, I just love the mislead of it. There's nothing normal going on in this town. It's a very strange scenario.
2: Yeah. I'm also kind of used to you being an action star now. For people who don't know the story, can you talk a little bit about, because it was a pretty intentional decision, right?
1: Like, yeah.
2: I, after years Absolutely. Of comedy, I want to be an action star.
1: So, I'd been doing Better Call Saul. I was in my second or third year, and the show I knew was playing around the world. I knew that people were watching it in Italy and Russia even. And then I was on my bike ride. Every Saturday I would ride my bike in Albuquerque. There's 300 plus miles of bike trails in Albuquerque. And I would just go for hours. It was a way to de-stress, you know. I loved it. And my brother-in-law sent me a screen grab from his phone of a television set in his hotel room in China that had an ad for Better Call Saul. And I was like, wow, they're watching me in China. Holy cow. So then I'm riding my bike for hours and I'm thinking, what movie could I do that would play around the world? Because all these audiences are watching me. And I thought, well, action plays around the world. And also I'm an older guy. Action is something that you can do when you're older. There's something, it's okay. Like, you can't be a romantic lead, not really. I mean, there's a lot of things you kind of, you're aged out of.
2: Yeah, but you can still be like an older
1: yeah,
2: dude.
1: But they'll let you do that. So then I thought, well, how do they know me? They know me as Saul. Saul Goodman in Better Call Saul is a striver. He is indefatigable. He really does not quit. He's very clever. He comes up almost too clever, really. He's kind of like Tom Sawyer. He comes up with two elaborate plans for his problems, which always gets him into trouble. But he's kind of a action lead. You know, his heart is on the line, except he doesn't fight. You know, but I'd be willing to learn stage fighting. This was 7 years ago, 8 years ago. I remember thinking, I'm in good shape. I had not yet had a heart attack. And
2: always a good sign, yeah.
1: Maybe if I'd had that, I wouldn't have tried this.
2: You probably know? Wouldn't have, because you probably yeah. would have felt a little scared
1: thought,
2: to do it.
1: Yeah, you got to be careful there. But yeah. I thought, I'm in good shape. I was a comedy writer for 25 years. I did not use my body.
2: Yeah.
1: except to eat chicken and lean back and make jokes. But really, I hadn't used my body.
2: So I'm going to be an action star now.
1: And I thought, well, I'll put it to use before I die. And
2: what was the hardest part of it? What was the hardest part?
1: The training?
2: Part? Yeah.
1: The hardest part was the embarrassment. Look, so I put this word out. I called my manager on that bike ride. I called Mark Provocero. And I said, hey, I got a crazy idea. I heard about, you know, they're showing, watching me in China. Do you think I could do an action movie? And I had some notions for it already, too. And I'd had two break-ins in my home in L.A., and I had a lot of latent feeling of anger towards the people who did that. And I thought I would love to mine that frustration and anger and play a character who has that. And he did not laugh at me, which was crazy. Like, I expected him to go, Bob, keep riding that bike.
2: Yeah.
1: Chill out.
2: Yeah. Go write some jokes.
1: Go write some jokes and go to sleep. Mm-hmm. but he was like, uh-huh, okay. No, I see what you're saying. You're right. All right. Well, let's put the word out. So then we found some writers, but it wasn't until we found Derek Kolstad that it clicked. And that's because Derek is a real action genre master. And so Derek was the one who was willing to write a story that took my regular guy character and put him in a conceptualized world with a bad guy who was magically evil. And that's what I wanted.
2: Yeah. And you're this relatable guy. You don't look like Sylvester Stallone.
1: No, I don't. I mean,
2: there's something for me about that. Something for me about watching someone who I could.
1: And also was important to me. And I'll tell you, I had to fight for some things. Like, I had to fight for the guy and nobody taking the garbage out. That was a scene I pitched and it wasn't in the script. And I was like, please put that in there. He takes the garbage out and he doesn't get out in time to get for the garbage to get picked up. That is just a regular, and people talk about it. They know that moment because every guy certainly, and a lot of moms probably relate to, like, I missed it again.
2: Yeah, almost every week.
1: Yeah.
2: Really, almost every
1: and
2: week.
1: And that's just that just ties you to those people. That's a frustration that they can connect to. And now you asked me what was the hardest part, the embarrassment. So I put the word out. We got Derek going on a script, and I started to train. And I trained for about 2 years before we made that movie. And I trained with one of the best stunt actors in the world, Daniel Bernhardt. He's been in every action film you've seen of the last 15 years. He trained me diligently. And I'm in a stunt gym. These are huge gyms. They're set up to have more than one crew working at a time. And here I am in the corner, this guy who is a comedy writer who's got to learn the basics and just do them a couple thousand times to just get to a decent place. And that's what I'm doing. I'm in the corner just doing this basic movements over and over and over for hours, you know, 3 days a week. And over on the other side are the best stuntmen in the world doing flips, planning
2: scenes. Right, you're embarrassed.
1: And I'm just sitting here going, are they watching me? Are they laughing? Are they cringing? Are they, you know, are they embarrassed when I walk by? Like, oh yeah, the guy with the midlife crisis. Okay, yeah.
2: I bet they were like, you know, the guy at the gym being like, oh, look at him. He's trying his best. Good for him. You know?
1: It's just, you expressed to some extent, I'm accepted maybe as an action actor now after three films. And that's one of the things I really was a goal, was to do right by those guys and girls who they've devoted their lives to. They love this like I loved sketch comedy.
2: Yeah, you don't want to be a dilettante.
1: That's right. They spend hours in the gym. They go to the gym every day.
2: Yeah.
1: They hang out there. They work out. They practice things. They've got their computers open and they're watching old scenes from movies. They're showing each other something that was shot in China last week and going, let's try to. And then they'll do that. You'll see them, you know, watch something and go, stand up and try to do that move. And you just go, I watched that and I said, that's me when I was doing sketch comedy.
2: Right.
1: And I would not have liked it if Jason Statham went, hey, watch me. I can write sketch comedy. Get out of the way.
2: That's you when you were listening to like Credibility Gap and Derek and Clive, like Peter Cook and Dudley Moore and Monty Python. It was like, okay, I want to do that. That's what I want.
1: Yeah. My whole life from when I was about 10 years old is when I really started writing sketches.
2: Yeah.
1: And I would not have liked if a action guy walked into the writer's room and said, like, hey, calm down, I can do this. Yeah. You watch me.
2: Yeah.
1: And the fact that I've gotten to make 3 action films and I hopefully have done a credible job in the acting and in the fighting department, it matters to me. I want those people to know I respect them and the art form and craft that they've cared about.
2: And it is sort of invisible to me now. Like, I really do just see you. When I was watching Normal, it did just feel, I didn't think about it that much anymore.
1: Well, there's certain things that I know I can do.
2: Yeah.
1: And I can do them credibly, but there are things I can't do. I can't do high kicks. There's a lot of moves that these pros do that I'd never even try. Although I asked to do one thing and they wouldn't let me.
2: What's
1: do
2: that? What'd you want to do?
1: I wanted to do the Bruce Lee 1-inch punch.
2: Oh, the punch where you go.
1: Where you right up to the guy. And you,
2: You
1: starts at your feet, by the way.
2: Yeah. Mm.
1: And they were like, no, you're not doing that.
0: I'm Gurbi Bailey. This is Q, and you're in the middle of Tom's conversation with Bob Odenkirk. Bob's latest movie, Normal, is streaming now on HBO Max and Prime Video. And in the movie, Bob's taking on another action hero role, something he started to move into in recent years. But Tom wanted to ask about one of his early mentors. That's where they pick up the conversation.
2: What I'm struck by is that you were having this moment where Saul was so big that you were in China and you were being watched all over the world. Because when I was researching for this interview and I was reading about you, I was, you know, it doesn't take long for you to get into your time in Second City and you're in Chicago.
1: Yeah.
2: And you're working with Del Close, for people who don't know, is a sort of visionary improviser and also sort of like philosopher around improvisation. Yeah. And he says this thing that's, I belong in struggling organizations. Yeah. And you say in your book, that resonates with me. Here you are, this, you know, the big star now, and you're trying to you're capitalizing on it. What can I do more with this? Can you bring me back there to who you were then? Like someone saying, I belong in struggling organizations, and you going, yeah, that's it. That's for me.
1: So Del, this incident where I met Del Close, a famous acting guru, teacher, and philosopher, as you point out, it was just happenstance. And it was really a remarkable thing. And Del is sort of a contemporary of Keith Johnstone. Do you know who Keith is?
2: No.
1: Well, Keith is an amazing improvisation teacher who lived in Calgary.
2: Oh, wow. Canadian.
1: Until he passed away. Well, he's British. But I don't know if he had Canadian citizenship. Yeah, sure. I think he probably did. And he ran the Loose Moose Theater there in Calgary.
2: Right.
1: And I knew that I loved Second City, and I knew that I loved sketch comedy, and I was in college, and I was starting to get the inklings that maybe I should try to make that a career. And I went to Chicago. I had a comedy radio show, and I did live performance with my friends, but it took a long time for me to even think the thought, maybe this is what a pro does, what I'm doing every week. You know, it's a common thing when you don't grow up near Hollywood or you don't have anyone in your life who has done anything in entertainment to imagine that you could do that is kind of a challenging
2: a pipe dream. I understand it. Yeah,
1: yeah, sure. So I had that thought. I went to Chicago. I was interviewing someone at Second City, Joyce Sloan, the den mother of Second City. And I had wandered down the street I wanted to get a book on improvisation and try to learn it at college with my friends. And I had 2 books in my hand. I had Viola Spolin's book, which is a big, like, Bible of improvisational games. And I had Keith Johnstone's thin book called Impro. Great book, still great book, that sort of tells his personal story and talks about games and different improvisational theories. And I remember thinking,

0: Still counts, I think. Yeah.
1: Challenging, yeah. Hard drugs.
0: However, if you say I'm on drugs, I don't think of marijuana. Well, he has trouble with drugs. I don't think of marijuana. So I don't think about that.
1: He was at a juncture in his life, and I sat down, and he talked for 2 hours, and he rambled and rambled, and it was so inspiring to me. And what was inspiring about it was he'd had such an interesting life, and I thought, wow, I want that. I want that. And he did say, I belong in struggling organizations to me. He was talking about SNL and Second City. He had worked at Saturday Night Live as an acting coach, and because they couldn't get that cast to gel at the time. Mm-hmm. And then he had been at Second City, and it had made its way to what it is, a very popular, renowned place at that point. And he felt like, I got to start again. And I feel that way. I feel like I do best when it's like a little bit harder than I want it to be. You know, I'm going to say if there's a hint of embarrassment to it, like you could embarrass yourself here. That's part of it too, is like, I know I'm doing something hard if I suspect I might just make a real ass of myself and get laughed at by everyone, not in the way I want to.
0: You said you love playing a person who carries their pain around, but doesn't completely succumb to it and instead uses it as fuel.
1: Yeah.
0: And it's hard not to have that in my mind when you're talking about being motivated by embarrassment.
1: Yeah.
0: What's going on? Why does that resonate with you personally?
1: Wow. What a profound, I said that and you ID'd that. You nailed it, man. Gee whiz. Well, you're going to dig into some pretty heavy stuff. Look, I was raised Catholic.
0: Me too.
1: Right?
0: Mm-hmm.
1: Very strict, mm-hmm. Very, you know, nuns and all that. And I would have to say that the deeply implanted shame and embarrassment at being alive that, is somewhat of the DNA of Catholicism that I was taught, is just a steady part of me that I'll have to find some good value to and do try to find. And one of the things is I think, I don't think I'm that different from lots of people who carry
0: some self-criticism, carry
1: yeah,
0: shame.
1: Yeah, kind of a deeper kind of a shame. I do think that's kind of embedded in me, and I find a way to bring it to these parts that I play. Look, they are all pretty much Catholic guys that I play.
0: Yeah, you know? Carrying around this burden, but trying to use it and trying to get through the day and use it.
1: Yeah, yeah, try to find some value to that energy that feels negative inside you.
0: Yeah, you might say
1: feels
0: some people,
1: burdensome.
0: Some people become a radio host when they talk to people about
1: yeah,
0: these things.
1: There you go.
0: Hey, nice to meet you.
1: Hey, man. Good talking to you. Hey,
0: thanks for coming in.
1: Sorry I ramble so much.
0: You don't. Bob Odenkirk stars in the new action film, Normal.
2: That was Tom Power in conversation with Bob Odenkirk. I should mention Bob's movie, Normal, is streaming now on HBO Max and Prime Video. All right, coming up on cue, when the musician Emily Steinwell started working on her new song, she needed a saxophone player. So she asked her old teacher, who just happens to be a very prominent Juno Award-winning Canadian jazz composer. You're going to hear that song after this and a bit of Emily's surprising ties to Canadian music history. Plus, there are still a few more weeks to go before summer officially ends. The poet Sana Wani will be here to read you her new poem, which is an ode to a Toronto summer. So much more Q coming up right after this. Don't go anywhere.

It's 10:30. I'm Nicola McLeod here with a look at your CBC News update for Prince Edward Island. PEI RCMP say they are no longer looking for the driver of a vehicle who fled the scene of a collision on Stratford Road on Wednesday. Police have said seven people were injured in a head-on collision, including the driver and his passenger who was taken to hospital with life-threatening injuries. RCMP say the man has been identified and the investigation is ongoing. The Auditor General's latest report found bridges have not always been inspected within the timeframes required. It says the department doesn't track when bridge repairs

0: Repairs are completed, some repairs never happened, and when they were, it wasn't always on the correct timeline. Taking a look now at weather for Prince Edward Island today, cloudy with periods of rain, heavy at times, and 30 to 40 millimeters expected. There's a risk of thunderstorms this afternoon with a high of 18 degrees. The wind from the southeast today at 20, gusting to 40. Tonight, cloudy with periods of rain, and that risk of thunderstorm tonight continues. 20 to 30 millimeters of rain expected, and then fog patches will also develop overnight. A low of 14 and wind 20, gusting to 50, becoming north 40, gusting to 70. 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
1: Bailey in for Tom Power. You're listening to Q. The Toronto musician Emily Steinwall grew up on classic rock, but when she was a teenager, she found herself becoming obsessed with jazz saxophone. She'd run scales over and over and practiced nonstop for years. She even went to college to study jazz saxophone. So jazz has always featured heavily in her sound and songwriting. And if you're wondering, Emily's music sounds a bit like this.

0: That's a bit of There Is a Light from Emily Steinwall off her new album called But There's Beauty in the Fall from Grace. That was actually one of the first songs Emily ever wrote. You didn't hear it just then, but there is a saxophone in that song. Now, even though Emily studied jazz saxophone, it's not Emily playing that saxophone. She asked a legendary Canadian saxophonist and her former teacher to help her out. His name is Kirk McDonald. So when Emily stopped by the Q studio a little while ago to talk about the song, I started off by asking her what was going on in her life when she first sat down to write There Is a Light. And that's where our conversation begins.
1: I was just out of college for saxophone.
0: Where'd you go?
1: I went to Humber College.
0: Of course. Yeah. And shout out Humber.
1: Shout out Humber. I loved my time at Humber. And I really was like very devoted to the practice of jazz saxophone. And when I get into something, I get really into it. I kind of focus my full force into it. So it's not that I always sang. I grew up with, like, my parents are both musicians. They play rock music. I grew up listening to rock music. I grew up playing a little guitar. But once I decided I wanted to pursue saxophone, like, at that post-secondary professional level, I just forgot about all that and was just like, scales, practicing, long tones. Blah, like, that's all I did for years. And then right after college, I kind of had an awakening to, like, that there's more to my creativity than that. And so I was going through this chapter of, like, I got really into yoga. Okay. And I got really into, like, kind of like more spiritual saxophone practice, like with the breath and the long tones. And I was living near Christie Pitts, and I was spending, like, a lot of time in Christie Pitts Park, just, like, kind of walking around with the trees. And yeah. And I was just feeling very, like, like, for lack of a less corny term, like, I was kind of having a spiritual awakening, so to speak. And I was just like, I felt this creative force trying to kind of come through me a little bit more than just, like, playing cocktail parties professionally with my saxophone and stuff. So then I was sitting under a tree in Christie Pitts Park with a guitar and wrote There Is a Light. Like, that chorus, I sang the whole chorus.

0: And I feel, I don't know, I feel like as an artist, I try to be like a vessel. I feel like songs, like they float around like little fairies that, you know, try to manifest and become material through songwriters, right? And I think that's like the fun of being a songwriter. I try to be an open channel.
1: It sounds like you were really open to it in that moment, though, too.
0: I was, yeah.
1: That, you know, if you were going to be a vessel, like, you were just like...
0: I was.
1: Bring it.
0: I was like barefoot in Christy Pitts under a tree. Yeah, I was ready.
1: You cannot be more ready than barefoot. I mentioned before that you went to school to study jazz saxophone, of course, and you actually called up an old teacher of yours.
0: I did.
1: Kirk McDonald. Kirk, of course, Canadian jazz legend. Like,
0: yeah.
1: I mean, played with Walter Bishop Jr., Vince Mendoza, got a couple Junos in there. So can you tell me about why you wanted to call up one of your teachers to play on your album?
0: Yes. Well, Kirk was, I love Kirk.
1: Yeah.
0: He's an amazing artist, an amazing person. And he was my mentor for 5-6 years. Like, Kirk is he's a very prolific player.
1: Yeah.
0: But he's also, and perhaps lesser known, a very prolific educator. Mm. And I would reckon that most people that have gone through jazz education in Toronto and Canada mm-hmm. have been influenced by Kirk McDonald,
1: right,
0: because
1: right.
0: he is such a strong educator, and I think his integrity as an artist is very admirable. He really cares mm-hmm. that students care about music.
1: Yeah.
0: And he really like pushed me in a way that I loved, because that's, I strive in that kind of like, you know, high pressure, like give me a high bar to jump over. I want to jump over it, you know? So he pushed me, and I used to like go to the Rex and record his sets and then go like home and then like lift his lines and then like,
1: wow.
0: Yeah. So when I was recording this, I actually had a live recording of this. I did like a live session version of the song There Is a Light like mm-hmm. 8 years ago. It's like an older song. And I wanted to put it on this record because I wanted to have a studio version. Mm. And I thought it really fit like the theme of the record. And so it was kind of like again, it's the first song I ever wrote. So it was kind of like a resurrection of like this old song. And then I was like, well, I could just play like the same kind of stuff I played on the first live session one, or I could just go to the source and mm-hmm. get the guy that taught me all those licks to do it. And so I just got him to do it, and I was very happy that he was down to do it. So he came over to my house, which is my mom's house where okay. I live. I have like a little studio set up in the attic, and he came over on his way to a gig in the East End at the Black Bear Pub, which is like this funny little dive bar that I love mm. so much. And they just, it's like this random dive bar at like O'Connor and St. Clair, and they have like world-class jazz musicians that play there. And you would never, it's like
1: so
0: driving
1: great.
0: By, you'd never know, but it's like this little East End secret. And so he was on his way to that gig. So he like stopped by my place, and I put a couple of microphones in front of him. And it was fun for me because I'm like trying to learn how to record stuff right now. So I kind of placed the mics. I like made him do the solo like 15 times. It's a short solo, right? And then I was like placing the mics a little different every time, trying to get it to sound good. And then I was pretty hands-on in there, and it was just awesome. Like, it was just cool to have him. It felt very low-key, like, felt very, he's just coming over, putting the headphones on. It was really cool. It
1: yeah.
0: felt really cool. I was like, this rocks.
1: I'm happy for both of you,
0: because yeah.
1: I'm sure that he himself is feeling pretty chuffed too.
0: Yeah.
1: Like if a student
0: so.
1: Asks you
0: so.
1: To,
0: yeah.
1: to come and play on the, you know, you're
0: yeah.
1: doing something right.
0: Yeah, totally.
1: You know? You're doing something right. Okay. I want to give him one last shout out mm-hmm. here. What's one of your favorite Kirk McDonald pieces and why?
0: Well, I have a lot. I played a lot of his original compositions in those youth programs.
1: Mm-hmm.
0: We played a lot of his songs. My favorite one is called Calendula. It is a flower. It was written for his daughter, who is also a friend of mine, Virginia McDonald. She is like a world-class clarinet player. She's like touring the world all the time as like a jazz clarinetist, and we were the same age. She went to Humber as well, so she's a very good friend of mine. And Calendula is like one of the prettiest melodies. It's so beautiful. It's like a more tender side of his artistry, and so if you're gonna play it, it's beautiful. And yeah, I'd say that's my favorite one.
1: Before I let you go and before I get you to throw to the song, I know someone from your family.
0: Mm-hmm.
1: I wanted to ask you a bit about your grandfather.
0: Mm-hmm.
1: because I knew him through the jazz world, and he was such a huge supporter of music, just mm-hmm. in general, and of up and coming musicians. And I know he passed a couple of years ago, and I'm so sorry for that loss. Just a lovely, lovely man. Was there anything that your grandfather, who was the co-founder of Long & McQuaid, I should add, Jack Long, was there anything that he said to you or something in the way you have approached life as a musician that you take with you now?
0: Oh man, so much. Yeah. I could be here for a long time talking about that. The first time I ever told him I wanted to be a saxophone player, mm-hmm. I used to go visit him and my granny a lot and sing jazz standards with them, because my granny was an amazing piano player. And obviously my grandpa played trumpet. And I used to go visit them once a week. And then when I was in ninth grade, I said, oh, I started playing saxophone in the band class and I really like it. I think I want to like take it seriously. And he went, okay, well, you have to go to the source. You have to do your homework. So we're going to go listen to Coleman Hawkins play wow. Body and Soul. And we're not going to go down for dinner until you can sing it note for note. And we just sat there for 3 hours with this like 2.5 minute long song on repeat for 3 hours. And I can still sing it.
1: To this day.
0: To this day. I can literally do the whole thing.
1: Wow.
0: Etched deep in my neural pathways. But that was a lesson in like going to the source.
1: Yeah.
0: Going to, you know, not just dancing out on the farthest branch of the tree, but kind of trying to find the roots of what you're doing and the depth. And then he was just a very good person. Like, he really preached just like kindness and yeah. honesty and just being real, just keeping it real. He was the king of keeping it real.
1: 100%. With that being said, I need you to do something for me.
0: Mm-hmm.
1: I need you to throw to There Is a Light.
0: My name is Emily Steinwall, and you're about to listen to the song There Is a Light from my new album, But There's Beauty in the Fall from Grace. And this song features saxophonist Kirk McDonald. And I hope you enjoy.

0: ever make the time to notice and appreciate the places and the people that make up your everyday life? The way the clerk greets you at the grocery store or the funny jokes on your favorite coffee shop sandwich board? As you're about to hear, Sana Wani takes note of the fragments that make up everyday life in her city, which is Toronto. Sana is a poet. Her debut collection, My Grief, The Sun, won the prestigious 2023 Trillium Prize for Poetry. Sana joined me in the Q studio to talk about her new collection, Lantern, and to read a poem from it. Here's our conversation.
1: This collection for me was very much about like the beauty of an ordinary life. So what is it that I marvel at in my everyday? How can I get more in touch with that feeling? I felt like I was building a really beautiful life. It was taking a lot of complicated effort. Mm. And I almost wanted to like archive that in this book.
0: Yeah.
1: And it was an experience that a lot of my friends were also going through. We were all somewhat around our like mid to late 20s, which is usually quite a pivotal time in like who you become or coming into yourself.
0: Mm-hmm.
1: And so I just feel like this book for me was very much about celebrating that, celebrating the two events that I feel like really defined that for me, which were like falling in love mm-hmm. with someone.
0: That does it.
1: Mm-hmm. Uh-huh. And then building a home with that person.
0: Yeah. There's also, there's that love, but there's also love for a city mm-hmm. in this. It has been described as a love letter to Toronto. Not everyone knows the Toronto that you've grown to love.
1: Mm-hmm.
0: So tell me about the parts of this city that moved you to want to write about it and yeah. to sort of put it feels like you're putting like little pin marks into the beautiful parts of the city. What moved you to do that?
1: Oh, thank you so much for describing it like that. Love moved me, I think. Like I grew up in a suburb of Toronto in Mississauga, and I spent not too much time here as a child, but in my like late teens, I moved back. I've lived kind of a few other places. And Toronto is just like this very special place, right? Like there's no city quite like it in the world, but it's not like a famous city in certain senses. So it retains some of that like mid-sized city charm, but mm-hmm. it's very international. It's very global at the same time. Anyway, I came back and I was kind of struck by all of the things that are hard and that are difficult about a big city that changes. But I just kept spending more and more time here. I went to university at the University of Toronto, and then I got a job. I did my internships. I did everything here that like growing up requires. And that time did something very beautiful
0: mm-hmm.
1: To our relationship.
0: Yeah.
1: And just like getting to know like local businesses, seeing people on the street that you just come to like know when you spend a lot of time in certain places. I don't know. It's just like there's so much to love about Toronto, I think. And like mm-hmm. it's easy to focus on some of the really horrible things. I don't say that lightly just because like they're so horrible. They're vivid. They make themselves clear.
0: Mm-hmm.
1: But like, I don't know, the like pink Fiat at the corner of Dundas and like Ronci is really beautiful to me.
0: Yeah.
1: And I saw it a lot, you know, like, it's so pink. Like it was gorgeous.
0: You know what? You said you went to the University of Toronto, and when I spent some time at the University of Toronto as well, one of the things that I always just struck me as so beautiful was seeing the cherry blossoms
1: mm-hmm.
0: in spring when you just walk around and you're just right around Robarts and mm-hmm. it's like, oh,
1: I know.
0: It's like a little surprise every time you go around the corner, you're like, oh,
1: mm-hmm.
0: there's that.
1: Right. And then there's that weird building. Like,
0: oh, yeah.
1: What is like that goose looking strange, brutalist.
0: Yeah. Like the brutalist architecture,
1: you know?
0: And then the flowers. It's just like, okay.
1: It's so Toronto.
0: You're telling me something.
1: Yeah.
0: Yeah. I want you to tell me more. You're going to read a poem mm-hmm. for us called Toronto Summer. But before you read it, can you tell me just a little bit about it?
1: Sure. Yeah. I think it's very much like a poem dedicated to the pins of the city in that beautiful way you described it. Like it's a catalog almost of like all the different places that I love and yeah, like what makes the city to me and what made me fall in love with it.
0: Beautiful. Well, let's just go ahead and hear it.
1: Toronto summer. I'm headed to Lansdowne on line 2. There's an art show everyone's been talking about. It's free. My friend is visiting from out of town, so I'm acting like a tourist. Another friend, upon being called a Toronto person by her family, asks, how could they understand? They're from Alberta. There's a thrift store in Kensington called Courage. There's a pulse in every neighborhood and usually someone yelling. Songs my mother loved a long time ago play in the restaurant beneath my apartment. Everyone thinks this city was made for me, and it is. That's the trick. You'll get it when you're here. My friend asks me, how did you know? But I didn't. I rode the streetcar and thought about my life until suddenly it made sense. The best ice cream is on Dundas, I insist to someone from Leslieville. The best gimbap is on Church, we both agree. At a bookshop on Roncesvalles, 4 writers answer a question about inspiration. A bolt of lightning moving through the body, patience and years of practice. I know nothing about love but promise. I promised myself I would try to be happy, and I was. I promised the city I would live here for a long time, and I did. I can keep promises in my heart, which is small compared to life, but at least as big as this crosswalk. I love Bloor, I tell my friend, as if it is a street, not a spine. I love life, I tell my friend, as if it is by luck, not loyalty. We are getting off at the next stop. Tonight, I will order a drink and laugh. Tomorrow, I will find my way again. There will always be construction. I will find my way around. I don't need a map. It's 7 p.m., and we're drunk on the fact that it's not yet night. It's July, and I'm young, alive in this city with no end.
0: Thank you so much, Sana. That was lovely. And thanks for being here.
1: Thanks so much, Garvia.
0: That was Sana Wani reading her poem, Toronto Summer. Her new collection, Lantern, is out right now.

I'm Garvey Bailey. You're listening to Q. Earlier this week, we learned of the passing of one of the most recognizable voices in contemporary jazz, Cassandra Wilson. She was 70 years old. Cassandra was born in Jackson, Mississippi. She came from an influential musical family and started playing piano when she was only 4 years old, and then guitar at 12. But it was in New Orleans where she found her footing as a jazz singer. Cassandra worked with everyone from The Roots to Wynton Marsalis. She won a couple of Grammys, and in 2001, Time magazine called her America's best singer. There's no doubt that Cassandra could sing anything and make it hers. In fact, that's one of the things she was known for. She could take songs across many genres and make it her own. Her voice was one for the ages. It was unique, full of soul. She just connected with people. I want to play you a song that I loved from Cassandra. This is Cassandra Wilson with her rendition of the band classic, This Is the Wait.

0: Cassandra Wilson with her rendition of the classic song by the band, The Wait. We learned that Cassandra Wilson died earlier this week. She was 70 years old. And that is it for the show today. Q This Week was produced by Simi Bassi, Ben Edwards, Deanne Eros, Vanessa Greco, Vanessa Nigro, Liv Pasquarelli, Adriel Smiley, Catherine Stockhausen, and Caitlin Swan. Our digital team is Vivian Rashad, Kenneth Collins, March Mercanti, and Julia Whalen. Our production assistant is Zoe Morris. Sam Hashmi is our engineer. Our director is Glory Omotayo. Our senior producer is Matt Murphy. Beza Saifa is our executive producer. It's been so much fun hanging out with you here on Q. I'm going to be gone for a while. Tom is back, y'all. He's back. I had so much fun. I hope to see you soon. My name is Garby Bailey, sitting in for Tom Power. Catch you next time.
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2: 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Welcome to Ice Cove.
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5: Okay, so the sequel to the Ali G movie comes out next month. It's called Who Is I? And stars Sacha Baron Cohen back in the role that made him famous. You'll hear how the comedy is landing and why there's already a boycott to stop its screening in theaters.
6: This is CBC News. It's 17 degrees in Summerside this hour, also 17 in Charlottetown. Good morning, I'm Nicola McLeod. This is your 11 o'clock CBC News serving Prince Edward Island. The province is looking for a private operator to provide 48 new long-term care beds in Kings County. Health Minister Corey Deagle announced that a request for proposals is now open. He did that at a press conference within the last half hour. The province has recently awarded similar contracts in the private sector for 140 beds between Summerside and Cornwall. PEI's Auditor General's latest report found bridges have not always been inspected within the time frames required. It says the department doesn't track when bridge repairs are completed, and some repairs never happened. And when they did, they were not always on the right timeline. Darren Noonan is PEI's Auditor General. He says despite the findings, there were no major concerns around safety.
7: We didn't identify anything in our work to cause that concern, or we would have highlighted it a bit more in the report. So I don't want people out there thinking that the bridges are going to collapse. It's just the province has a bridge inspection program, and there's some weaknesses in that program that need to be improved upon.
6: There are more than 1,500 bridges, road culverts, and retaining walls maintained as part of the province's bridge inspection program. In a statement to CBC News, the Department of Transportation and Infrastructure says the safety of islanders is its top priority, and it welcomes the recommendations. PEI RCMP says it is no longer looking for the driver of a vehicle who fled the scene of a collision on Stratford Road on Wednesday. Police have said seven people were injured in a head-on collision, including the driver and his passenger. That passenger was taken to hospital with life-threatening injuries. RCMP say the man who fled has been identified and the investigation is ongoing. Police have also said that alcohol and speed are believed to be factors in that crash. And the forecast won't slow down Charlottetown's Busker Festival. Some of the best street performers from around the world are in the city this weekend. This year, there's artists from as far away as Japan. And despite the rain in the forecast, one of the organizers, Jay Henderson, says the show, it will go on.
8: If it's raining, there'll be shows indoors during the festival hours. If it's not raining, the shows will be outdoors and just spectacular. It's fairly easy to make the sidestep to doing the outdoor stuff inside. We just have to kind of limit the fire a little bit. But the trade-off is if you're inside a venue with a busker, it makes the show even more personal than it does outdoors.
6: Henderson does say the rain will put a damper on anything that involves fire, and that can't, or anything as well that cannot be done inside. The shows begin today in downtown Charlottetown and run until Sunday. To see a full list of performances, you can visit Discover Charlottetown's website. That's discovercharlottetown.com. And fuel prices increased across the board overnight on Prince Edward Island. A liter of regular gasoline is up 5 cents to $2.04. Premium also up 5 cents to $2.17. Furnace oil increased 4 cents to $1.99. And a liter of diesel is now up 3 cents per liter to $2.59. Looking at world commodity prices, this comes courtesy of the Associated Press in Chicago. Diesel hit a new record price in the U.S. this morning, soaring to an average $5.85 U.S. a gallon for the first time ever as the six-month-long war with Iran continues to disrupt the world flow of fuel. Taking a look now at weather for Prince Edward Island. Today, cloudy with periods of rain, heavy at times. We could see between 30 and 40 millimeters today. There is a risk of thunderstorms this afternoon as well. The high will be 18 degrees. Wind from the southeasterly direction today at 20, gusting to 40. Tonight, cloudy with periods of rain, and that risk of thunderstorm persists tonight. Still, 20 to 30 millimeters of rain could hit us overnight, and we could see fog patches develop as well. The low overnight will be 14 degrees. Wind southeasterly 20, gusting to 50, becoming north 40, gusting to 70 overnight tonight. Saturday, periods of rain and fog patches will dissipate in the morning at a high of 16. 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
5: So Sacha Baron Cohen is going back to one of his earliest characters. He's making a new Ali G movie. It's called Ali G, Who Is I? And I can't imagine the news is landing how he expected, because there's a petition with more than 30,000 supporters hoping to ban the movie from UK theaters. I'm Alameen Abdul Mahmoud. This is Commotion. L. Jones is here. Marlon Palmer is here. Rad Simon Pillay is here. Good morning, all of you. Nice to see you.
9: Good morning.
5: Hi, everybody. Listen, we got a lot to talk about. This Ali G story. We're also going to talk about this new Netflix doc about the ray gun story. But let us begin, if you don't mind, right here.
10: Yo, it's me, Ali G. I've been gone for 20 years, chilling. And in that time, the world went to crap. There was COVID, wars, and Ed Sheeran. But I's gonna get back on top with a brand new thing called a documentary.
5: Oof, okay, that is a bit of the trailer for the film Ali G, Who Is I? And Rad, I pose that question to you, sir. Who is Ali G? Remind us, if you don't mind.
11: So Ali G is one of the characters that Sacha Baron Cohen puts on. And when I say puts on, I mean he puts on a full-on costume, very bright, baggy tracksuit, do-rag, you know, like thick sunglasses, definitely. And putting on this really heavily caricatured British Jamaican accent. And the whole persona is this caricature that he uses to go stealth, right? He goes stealth in interviews. He goes stealth in situations of the wild, trying to disarm people whenever he's in their presence before he hits them with like a real question, and the people we're talking about are sometimes politicians, sometimes activists, and that's his whole stick. It's the kind of thing, it's a trap that he sets up to get these gotcha moments with people, as he does with his other characters like Bruno and Borat. And then you know, of course, this character he created on this sketch comedy show called The 11 O'Clock News before getting the Ali G show. And this is all like late 90s, early 2000s, when not all of us were really questioning these kinds of antics, but here we are 20 years later and he's bringing these characters back. We got to wonder why.
5: Well, I'll ask you this, because I don't remember a petition about the Borat movie. I don't remember a petition about the Bruno movie. There was a petition in the UK with more than 30,000 people who signed this thing saying they want to ban this from theaters. Why is Ali G getting that reaction, Rad?
11: Well, I mean, I think, of course, you know, in the 20 years since, black voices are being heard just a bit more. Yeah. Right. And in the and in the idea of putting on a sort of blackface, putting on these racial caricatures, we're not seeing it. We're not embracing it the way we did before. I mean, in the past, people thought that, like, you know, I've seen him being celebrated so much for putting on these antics because he's not mocking these cultures so much as he's like skewing apparently the white people and the privileged people that he's interviewing and mm-hmm. stuff, right? So we gave him a lot of passes for the political points he was scoring, I think, especially when you look at something like Borat, where, you know, it's coming out in the middle of the war on terror and stuff, yeah. and he's using this extreme Muslim caricature who has seven wives and all that stuff to send up what America was in that state. The guy won an Oscar, or was nominated for an Oscar for that, yeah. right?
5: Won a Golden Globe for Borat.
11: Yeah, exactly. So it's like he's built all of this cred where he seemed to show how he could use this type of comedy as a prop to take on the kind of the political situation in the U.S. But then what about the prop, right? What about what he's weaponizing, right? Mm-hmm. Like this is offensive gag that doesn't necessarily consider who it's hurting and how many people are laughing at that instead of the people that they should be laughing at.
5: That's a good point. I think maybe we should explain that a little bit more. Marlon, I'll come to you on this. Like, the backlash to Ali G is not a new thing. It's something that goes all the way back to the 2000s when this character first came out. Most of the criticisms come from black comedians and culture critics in the UK. What are their main issues with the Ali G character?
12: Well, he's like UK sick to my stomachs. You know what I mean? It's like back in the day that might have been funny, but now it's just like, what are we doing? Yeah. You know what I mean? And I think, like Rad said, a lot of people are more conscious and more socially aware, especially black people. And I think things that we used to find as just entertainment, we see how slippery of a slope that can become. We have more evidence now that it's not just a joke to a lot of people, that there are many people outside of the culture who just take this as a monolith and this is what black people are now. And so I think it's just a changing of the times, right? He's also like, he looks 75 in a Rasta hat in these trailers. It's kind of like, you know, that one gif of the guy saying, "Hi, can I buy one weeds?" Like, if he was younger, maybe he could pull this off, but you just look like an old white man that's just making fun of black people.
5: Okay.
12: And I think that's what? A large part where it comes from.
5: Generally speaking, that sentence you just said, that's a bad look. An old white man making fun of black people, that sounds awful. I should also note, like, it is rare, Marlon, for comedians to come out and say, oh, that comedian is doing a thing that is bad. But so the idea that you would have comedians come out and say, you know what? We really do not approve of this Ali G character. Do you want to talk about how rare that is for comedians critique their peers?
12: You have to be, it either has to be extremely offensive or extremely bad. And in this case, it's both. If it was pulled off more talented and like Rad said, that political element before meant a lot more. It was just saving grace for the whole thing because it was almost presenting as, okay, yeah, I'm this hood guy, but I am still educated. I still do know what's going on and I can challenge and push back. And with this trailer, at least, it's not looking the same at all.
5: Okay, I just want to just play a little bit more of Sacha Baron Cohen as Ali G just to remind people again of the types of things that this character would do. So this is from an episode of The Ali G Show that aired in 2003. It's Ali G trying to convince, at the time, business tycoon Donald Trump to invest in a new product.
13: What is the most popular thing in the world?
14: Tell me.
13: Ice cream.
14: Okay.
13: Everyone has it. And what is the problem with ice cream?
14: I have no idea.
13: It drips.
14: Okay.
13: Well, my idea is to come out with just like these ice cream gloves that make the ice cream not go on your hands and make it all well sticky. And also keep your hands warm.
14: Okay.
13: When you is eating the ice cream.
14: Okay.
13: Is you win or is you win?
5: You know, I just hear that and go, I struggle to find the joke because the entire humor is just, here's Ali G, here's Sacha Baron Cohen trying to just do this accent, and that's the thing that is supposed to be funny. LL, I'll come to you on this. Like, over the years, the argument that we've heard from Sacha Baron Cohen, and I guess the folks who defend him, they say, like, particularly, I should say, mostly non-black fans of Ali G, that, like, the character is not meant to mock black men, it's meant to mock white men who are trying to be black. What are your thoughts on that distinction, L?
15: Yeah, I think in many ways it becomes a distinction without a difference. So the question we have to ask is, what is the role that blackness plays in this particular portrayal? And I think we can't, for example, ignore that in 2026 in Black Britain, what we recently had was, of course, the story of Jason Arday, a Black British academic who was hounded first out of his job and then died by suicide because we had a rhetoric around saying Black people are not qualified for the job. So not simply, the question wasn't simply whether or not he plagiarized, it became that Black people are not worthy to be in these institutions. So this is the conversation that's taking place in Black Britain, and then you have this character that uses so-called broken English, that plays stupid, that is literally put on to be like, I am stupid, so therefore it disarms people. And so the question becomes, is the object of mockery white people who pretend to be Black, or does blackness still become this tool, as was said, in which one can project all kinds of narratives around not belonging, around the inadequacy of blackness? I don't think you can separate that. So I think at this particular time, when it's such a fraught time for Black people in Britain in particular, having this conversation around their worthiness, their humanness, their qualifications, and their right to life, how can you then say, okay, well, the mockery is white people? You cannot separate that from the way that he uses Black stereotype and caricature to do that.
5: I can imagine somebody listening to this conversation, Marlon, and their thoughts would be, well, can anybody sort of do satire based around race? And of course they can. Like, there's a long history of that being done relatively well. The most prominent recent example is probably Robert Downey Jr. in Tropic Thunder. In it, he plays a fictional white actor named Kirk Lazarus. He uses blackface to portray an African-American soldier, which in turn, that's the thing that gave us this moment.
16: I know who I am. I'm a dude playing a dude disguised as another dude.
17: What?
16: You a dude that don't know what dude he is?
17: Or are you a dude who has no idea what dude he is and claims to know what dude he is?
16: What the f*** are you guys talking about?
17: I'm playing other dudes.
16: I know what dude I am.
5: Marlon, I've been a Black man my entire life. I've searched my deep Black heart for offense at this particular portrayal. I've looked at the screen and I thought, Robert Downey Jr. is in front of me in blackface. Shouldn't I be a little bit offended? But that is one of those rare examples that land pretty well with a lot of Black audiences. Like, why do you think that character seems to work really well with Black audiences while something like the allergy character does not?
12: Well, he's the Dr. Umar of blackface. Like, let's just be real. He was holding the Black guy accountable for how he was portraying himself on screen. You know what I mean? So it's like, how can we be mad at that? This is Black excellence.
5: There's a degree to that portrayal that says that there's like a deep awareness, right? There's a deep sort of awareness. Of, the thing that is sending up is these method actors, like the method actors who go too hard and too intensely, and then at a certain point, literally begin to lose themselves. And then as they begin to lose themselves, then that's the thing that you're seeing, right? Is like that specific conflict. Rad, Hollywood obviously has this like long history of doing this type of thing with Black and brown characters. I'm thinking, of course, of one of the most famous examples is Hank Azaria, voiced the Simpsons character Apu. Apu is a fictional Indian person in the show. Hank eventually stops playing Apu in 2017 after a lot of criticism. Ashton Kutcher donned brownface for some ad at a certain point that was pulled after some public backlash. Why do you think Hollywood still struggles to get this kind of thing right, Rad?
11: Well, you know, what I think is interesting is Hank Azaria apologizing for playing Apu around 2017. I mean, this is right around the same time that Aziz Ansari, Kumail Nanjiani, Hasan Minhaj, they're all coming out. They're all coming out as comedians. They're all telling stories about how hard it was for them to live in the same world as Apu, right? As this this racial caricature that has really kind of limited how people perceive them, right? And so I think having all of those, that new generation of brown voices come up and be able to say, this was not okay, this is not cool, that's what people responded to, and we don't necessarily see that anymore. My question is, why don't people listen to Black people on the same front? Why do we still get it on that front, right? Because I don't see those offensive characters as far as brown people as much anymore, but I'm still seeing Borat right now going off as Ali G. And so what is it about this situation that still makes it okay, that still reinforces, that still has a studio behind it supporting a whole movie where he gets to do the Is I Not Black Or is it quasi black situation? And and you know, I don't know if there's a there's it's that political cover where he in the trailer himself, as Ali G says, a lot has happened since then. And I feel like he plans on addressing all the awarenesses we have still in this character. Like I don't get that, right? And then the other part of it is like Sacha Baron Cohen, like this guy has nothing else. Like, what does he do? What does Sacha Baron Cohen do besides this caricature of Muslim people in Borat, besides this caricature of gay people with Bruno, and then this caricature of black people with Ali G? Like, he's got nothing else. So that tells you everything about the kind of punch up versus punch down comedy that he's got in his arsenal. Like, where these are the straws that he's clutching at.
5: And then the idea that, like, over time, we haven't found another gear, right? Like, we have over time, like, he has not found, as a comedian, as a creator, he's done specific, like, acting roles in other movies. And I was like, oh, he's fine in this role. But in terms of his own stuff, there's really just that sort of impersonator gear. That seems to be the gear that he seems to fall into.
11: For this whole political, if again, the main reason that their ostensible argument is that he does this to go stealth, to be able to get people and politicians to say the things that they don't want to be caught on camera and say, how come there's no room for black people to do that?
5: Yeah.
11: Black comedians to go into those spaces. How come Ali G or Borat or what is his name? Sacha Baron Cohen. How come he can get into these spaces to put on his character and get these gotcha moments with these political figures that others cannot? So that, I think, is like still the remaining question.
5: It's worth noting that as we've been having this conversation, Elle Jones was on video and was on her computer. And now we have you over the phone, Elle. And Elle, I want to ask you about this because Canada has its own.
18: Can we point out my computer always explodes when we have black topics? My computer is
11: severely anti-black. I'm not here for this.
5: Yeah, your computer said, this is too much blackness for me. This morning, I will not be having it. And just completely kind of shuts down. I want to ask you about Canada's contributions to this debate, because I actually think it's really important to talk about this. Canada's contribution to this debate is, of course, the character of J-Rock from Trailer Park Boys. J-Rock is, of course, played by Jonathan Torrance. He's a white rapper. He genuinely thinks he's black. I just want to play you guys this clip.
19: Seems like me, one of us ain't black. Are you black?
20: Yeah, I'm black.
19: This motherfucker is crazy.
21: No, J-Rock's not crazy. He just genuinely believes he's black, you know? We don't give him a hard time about it. He's always been like that. I don't think most of us even notice anymore.
22: It's just weird when new folks come along and they take a look at him. But as soon as they talk to him and figure out what his stick is, yeah, he's black.
5: Trailer Park Boys sit in Halifax. You are our Halifax representative, so I'll come to you on this. Where does the J-Rock character sort of land in this broader debate?
15: Yeah, I think what's important is to look at, when you're looking at satire, like what is the context and what is the direction? So we've talked about punching up versus punching down, and perhaps also turning inwards versus turning outwards. And so what the context of Trailer Park Boys is, in a province where we're often portrayed as just like lighthouses and bagpipes, Trailer Park Boys came in and provided this portrait of contemporary working class Nova Scotia life that really resonated with people here. You don't hear those accents. So even though it's satire, it was also very affectionate by Nova Scotians, and you saw a kind of Nova Scotia you never see. Some people have described the aesthetic of Trailer Park Boys as white trash. And so part of the show is also thinking about that. Like, what happens when white people are sort of discarded from whiteness as such, when you are living in poverty, when you live in a trailer park, when you're considered to be the underclass? And part of that is the relationship to race. So in that case, it's not poking fun at black people. And again, you have the self-awareness of the black people being like, what are you doing? And then this kind of joking around that. So in a way, it reaches what Ali G is reaching for, the caricature of white people that think they're black, but done within, I think, a different context of power and a different context of what the object of the joke ultimately is.
5: You might even say actually accomplishing satire, right? Like, that's actually like the thing that you're supposed to do when you develop a satire, because like then you actually bring to the surface
15: those dynamics.
5: Yeah, 100%. Right? Completely agreed. Marlon, I should note, we've had this entire conversation, and the peg to it is that there's a petition to ban this movie from theaters. We haven't seen this movie. The movie has not actually been released. I do expect that we're going to actually talk about the movie itself when it comes out in October, but do you expect any type of evolution in Sacha Baron Cohen's portrayal of Ali G 20 years later?
12: First of all, I'd like to say I never seen that J-Rock clip before. I have to check that episode out. That was my barber talking to him. that was crazy to see him with hair. That was insane. I don't expect any evolution because it, just from the trailer alone, like you can tell, just with Sacha Baron Cohen, like just like Rad was saying, there hasn't been much evolution, right? So I don't expect to see any evolution, especially now when I see him getting a prostitute pregnant and then tasting the pregnancy test.
5: Mm-hmm.
12: Yeah, what are we doing here?
5: The signals are not positive.
12: Yeah, you know what I mean? And I think if he was going to evolve the character at all, it would be socially conscious. Mm-hmm. It would be socially aware. And you would see that in the trailer. And I think that there's something to that as well, where there is a new type of white person aspiring to be Black. Yes. that is overly socially aware, that does a little bit too much, where that could have been explored. But, oh well.
5: Hey, listen, maybe we'll actually see the movie and Ali G is actually a modern day Dr. Umar. We'll find out. You know what I mean? Like it's hard to say how far they're going to take that character. We'll be revisiting, obviously, the Ali G saga at some point, probably next month at some point. In the meantime, I'm Alamin Abdul Mahmoud and this is Commotion. Marlon Palmer is here and L. Jones is here and Rad Simon plays here. And I've got one more story that I want to talk to you guys about. Have a listen to this.
0: Right before the Olympics, I went to my therapist, panicked. She was like, what's the worst that could happen? The whole world could laugh at me. She's like, do you think that's reasonable? I was like, oh no.
5: Just in case you need a reminder. So that was a trailer for the new Netflix documentary called Untold, Ray Gun Breaking Badly. It centers on the, I think now infamous story, right, of the Australian B-girl Ray Gun, the controversy around her, shall we say, subpar performance at the 2024 Olympics. That's when breaking is making its debut at the Olympics. And then you get this documentary. Rad, what else should people know about this doc?
11: I mean, like a lot of this documentary is you get to hear what happened in Ray Gunn's own words, right? Mm. She gets to walk you through who she is, how she sees this opportunity to compete at the Olympics, the hoops that she went through, how she cleared the competition and kind of got into competing the Olympics.
5: To represent Australia. Yeah.
11: To represent Australia. And then, of course, the backlash and all of that, or her performance and the backlash of all of that. And like what's hilarious about this documentary to me is there's still like, you know, a happy ending for Ray Gunn, like, you know, some acknowledgement for her feelings in the some acknowledgement for her accomplishments and how it's not all like so all dreary. But in terms of acknowledging kind of all the social political impact of her performance, you have other voices sounding off about her as a white woman in the space, a white professor in the space who should have probably known better than to be competing and taking up space in this competition. So, I mean, you know, somewhat

0: So I think I'm perhaps having a bit more empathy in this moment that I'm like publicly failing. I think it's actually kind of funny as an academic because, you know, at the most, normally you get a few grants off entering a community and perhaps appropriating it. And she got all the way to the Olympics. In some ways, it's a biblical story, and the documentary doesn't really address that. And in some ways, you could see it as a story of temptation. You know, what does it gain a woman if she gain the whole world but lose her soul, right? But you have in front of you the temptation of qualifying for the Olympics but not being qualified, and then sort of being like, but it's the Olympics, and not turning back, even at the point where you know that you're not ready to be there. And it doesn't really look at that question, like, what could she have done? And so it becomes really about centering her again over the voices again of other breakers, over the whole culture of breaking. So re sort of constituting the sin of her being the center of everything, and then not really exploring like what seems central to me, which is this story where she knew she wasn't ready. She was having panic attacks and she did it anyway. And then when the backlash is inevitable, we now get a documentary that is very much about redeeming her, but perhaps not about holding her accountable to that decision and what she did with inside that culture. And more broadly, what has happened to breaking as a result of this mockery, which is not just of her, but has extended to the art form itself.
1: Well, I was going to say, Al, maybe with a couple of minutes left here, we can close on this. But let me ask you, how much of this story is about her and how much of it is about the larger sort of governing bodies that are responsible for both the integrity and the safety of the competitive sports and all the participants in them?
0: Yeah, they brushed by that. But one of the things that is, I think, left out a bit, like there could be more on, is this idea of what happens when you sportify a culture. Ironically, something she herself wrote about. So you have here a culture and art, one of the elements of hip hop, something that grew on the streets of New York and has spread globally and is very much an art form. And then because the World Dance Association, Federation, whatever they're called, wants to be part of the Olympics and they can't get in ballroom and salsa, they get in breaking. And you see this lack of structure around that. So from the lack of support in Australia, the lack of, for example, a qualifying score to assure that everybody has the quality to go to the Olympics. It's really sort of just, in a sense, breaking was used for this other agenda, and the IOC, Australian sports, all these things didn't really care about it and didn't give the proper support or have the proper structures in place to ensure that this art form was respected. And so there's a kind of disrespect of it that Reagan embodies, but was also systemic. And it's a shame in a way that the documentary really didn't go back to do more on those historic voices, you know, the breakers that created this art form, really looking at that issue, that what happens when something that belongs to the people is corporatized, and why Reagan embodies that.
1: I think that's a really good place to leave it. I really appreciate your time, you guys. Thank you so much for coming on the show today.
2: Thanks for having us.
1: Really appreciate it. Rad Simon Play is a freelance film critic in Toronto. You can find his work at the Globe and Mail, on CTV, and right here on Commotion. Al Jones is a poet and associate professor in the Department of Politics at Mount St. Vincent University in Halifax. And Marlon Palmer is a comedian and co-host of the Extra Gravy podcast. You can catch that documentary, Untold, Raygun Breaking Badly, on Netflix right now. My name is Alamin Abdul Mahmoud. This show is called Commotion. We'll be back on Monday. See you then.
3: It's 11:30. I'm Nicola McLeod here with your CBC News update for Prince Edward Island. The province is looking for a private operator to provide 48 new long-term care beds in Kings County. Health Minister Corey Deagle announced that a request for proposals is now open. He did that at a press conference within the last hour. PEI RCMP say they are no longer looking for the driver of a vehicle who fled the scene of a collision on Stratford Road on Wednesday this week. Police have said seven people were injured in that head-on, including a driver, the driver, and his passenger. That person was taken to hospital with life-threatening injuries. RCMP say the man has been identified. The investigation is ongoing. Taking a look now at weather, there is a yellow warning for rainfall across the entire province that will last from now until Monday. Today, we could see cloudy periods and some rain with 30 to 40 millimeters today, and there is a risk of thunderstorm this afternoon with a high of 18. Tonight, cloudy with periods of rain, and that risk of thunderstorm will persist tonight. 20 to 30 millimeters expected with fog patches developing. And then for Saturday, cloudy with periods of rain. Fog patches will dissipate in the morning, and the rainfall amount tomorrow will be anywhere between 15 and 25 millimeters. 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That's cbc.ca/PEI.

0: the debater. We are here in fabulous Charlottetown, Prince Edward Island, and this crowd is ready for it. It's been too long, PEI. PEI, of course, is the home of the Canadian Potato Museum. The largest exhibit of potato artifacts in the world. You can view 100 different kinds of potatoes, then go to the gift shop to buy 100 different kinds of potato keychains. But please, no sputting in line. Sorry.
1: I'm sorry.
0: We should have hash browned that one out a little. Time to meet two debaters who have chips on their shoulders. This comic pitched a reality show tracking down the sweatiest criminals called America's Most Wanted. It's Vancouver's Charlie Demers. Charlie! There he is. He looks well-rested and ready.
2: Yeah.
0: And this comic would never join Marvel superhero Wolverine in a grass hut because she's claustrophobic. It's PEI's own Heidi Brander. Heidi.
3: Hi, Heidi. Welcome back.
4: Thank you.
0: Your topic is one that we think will stand the test of time. High school friends. Are they the best friends ever? My best friend from high school is still my best friend. But shouldn't my wife Nancy be my best friend by now? Been married 15 years. Well, no. Because there are things you can say to your best friend that you cannot say to your spouse. Like, hey, let's try to tip that cow. Or, you're getting a little flabby, time to hit the gym, honey. Both phrases that my wife Nancy has said to me recently. It's time for a debate that we think will be the very bestie. So, whereas their long-lasting friendships that originate at a time of great personal growth and development, be it resolved that high school friends are the best friends you'll ever have. Charlie, you're arguing for this, buddy. You have 2 minutes, starting now. Charlie Demers.
2: Thank you. Thank you, Steve. This past spring break, my family and I vacationed in British Columbia's Kootenai Mountains with old friends of mine from high school, Will and Janelle. Will and Janelle both went to my high school, and in fact, they got together at our grad party while I was literally standing right there. I'm serious, if I had been more attractive at 17, they might have never ended up together. Honestly, the trip was the best. They had their boys, I had my family. We had all the good things that had happened to us over the past few decades, but otherwise, we were in 1998. Who wouldn't take that deal? Have you heard this week's news? The worst thing you were gonna hear on the radio in 1998 was Jump, Jive, and Wail by the Brian Setzer Orchestra. You think the swing revival was obnoxious? You haven't been paying attention to what's been happening with measles and fascism. What do you think's better than high school friends? Work friends? Oh yeah, the grown men and women whose happiest moment of the day is the schadenfreude they get when you start talking in a meeting while you're still on mute. No, high school friends know the real you. They met you before you learned how to hide your idiosyncrasies, hide what makes you you. They knew you right around the time you learned how to hide your bed sheets. Thank you.
0: Charlie Demers, everybody. Charlie says high school friends are your best friends ever. Now, here to tell us why all of her high school friendships have sailed, as far as she's concerned, let's hear from Heidi Brander.
5: If we were supposed to like the same people now that we liked in high school, then I would still have a crush on Ricky Martin. You expect me to stay friends with the people who allowed me to walk the halls of Colonel Gray High School in a fedora during my ska music phase? Those so-called friends stood by and watched as I published a GeoCities page full of Sailor Moon / NSYNC fan fiction in which the cartoon princesses from Sailor Moon hooked up with the human members of NSYNC. I put this on the internet, and they did nothing. My high school friends are actually here tonight. Stand up, Shannon and Jen. Stand up. Oh, look. They're not standing up for me. Just like they didn't stand up for me after I butchered Christina Aguilera's Genie in a Bottle at our high school talent show. As adults, we meet our friends at fancy dinner parties and soirees. In high school, I met my friend Jen because we were both wearing the same cow's t-shirt. High school friendships serve their purpose, and then you grow apart. I have nothing in common with my friends anymore. Shannon's now a brilliant doctor, Jen has a business degree, and I do joke debates on a radio show that's used to fill the silence in nursing homes. Nothing in common. High school friendships are like Leonardo DiCaprio's girlfriends. They should be dumped the minute they turn 18. Thank you. Woo.
0: Heidi Brander coming out swinging. That's really interesting with the friends in the crowd, right to their face. It's time now for the bare knuckle round. We're debating whether high school friends are the best friends, so show some class. If your jokes click with this audience, you'll be glad you left some homeroom for laughter. We can cut detention with a knife in here. So it's time to yearbook it and see who's most likely to succeed, starting now.
5: Okay. Charlie, if your only friends are from high school, then you're missing out on the friendships with people outside your age group. So, Charlie, is it true? Do you hate old people? Remember, you're on CBC Radio right now.
2: Yeah. First of all, who says the only friends you make in high school are people your own age? Somebody never had lunch with the custodian. You have this idea that we meet all our friends in adult life in this kind of fantasy world of, you know, sparkling dinner parties and you know, we don't all live in the Noel Coward play. I mean, most of the adults I meet are at, you know, waiting in line.
5: At the hospital when you're having a seizure?
0: Yeah. All right, that's the bare knuckle round, everybody. All right, debaters, it's time now for the firing line. In my hand, I have a list of questions on high school friends brought to you by PEI's friendliest potato, Bud the Spud. The rest of the country wishes they could be so totally tubular. The Canadian Association of Public Schools says one of the best ways to make friends in high school is to say yes to what? Heidi.
5: Doing hot knives and drinking Mike's Hard Lemonade.
0: Oh, that's one of the biggest reactions we've gotten online.
5: Oh, yeah, we have that here, that's for sure.
0: Charlie DeMaris.
2: Say yes to a robust public sector. you tell me how you're going to make friends in a public school without...
0: One of the best ways to make friends in high school is to say yes to activities. A 2025 study published in the Science Direct finds that high school friendships are more likely to continue if the two friends, what? Charlie?
2: Don't have social media.
0: Strong.
2: Tell them.
0: Uh, They are still getting social media here.
3: Heidi Brander.
5: They're more likely to continue if the two friends are in a sisterhood of traveling pants.
0: That's a good one. That's a good one.
5: We have those here.
0: Yeah. No, still a little too modern a reference. Science Direct finds that high school friendships are more likely to continue if the two friends had a history of friendship before high school.
3: Oh.
0: We also would have accepted if both were in high school for at least 7 years each. That's the firing line, everybody. It is almost that magical time when our magical theater audience here at the Confederation Center in PEI places their votes. But first, here to tell us why her old high school friends all get a failing grade, let's hear again from Heidi Brander.
5: Unlike my opponent, I didn't peak in high school. I want to bury the past, but high school friends always dig it up. Why must mine constantly remind me that I tried to nickname myself H-Bomb and that I lost my virginity to Cotton Eye Joe? To be clear, I mean the song, not the guy, okay? But for most of us, high school was vicious. Can you believe my friends actually laughed at me when I got my period in white shorts right before my big presentation for Mr. Patterson? Sure, this wasn't high school. It was tonight, and it was Steve Patterson. But still, rude. In conclusion, you can vote for me or vote for this grown man who just told you he loves hanging out with teenagers. Thank you.
0: Heidi Brander. Yeah. Strong point. Thanks, Heidi. Now, here with another school of thought about having habitually high-fived his high school friends, let's hear again from Charlie DeMess.
2: Thank you. Listen. Obviously, a lot has changed since high school. Like back in grade 12, I was more of a portly class clown type character. Whose only claim to fame was my success on the debate team. Sorry, I just got a little lightheaded. Listen, none of this means that I don't value the friendships that I've made in my adult life. I've known Steve Patterson here for 2 decades now. I don't mind telling you that I love the man. But listen, I've never changed for PE class in front of Steve Patterson. Okay, that's something that's just for my buddies from high school. And for my OnlyFans subscriber. Thank you.
0: Charlie DeMess, everybody. This is good points. Good points on either side. Good for the audience for getting the OnlyFans reference. I think that was great. We all did well there. All right.
5: Except here it's called OnlyAns.
3: Woo! You might have just won the debate with that.
0: All right. Audience, it is up to you to vote. By applause, who thought that when it came to hollering hooray to his high school friends, Charlie was a total class act? Charlie DeMess! A lot of love for Charlie. All right. And who agrees with Heidi that when it comes to high school friends, it's a big pass? Heidi Brander! This was a close one, hard fought on either side, but I gotta give this one to the hometown girl who's gotta see all these people she just criticized. Heidi Brander, high school friends are not your best friends. Big hand for Heidi Brander and Charlie DeMess, everybody.
1: 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And now we're changing locations from Charlottetown PEI and heading over to Steve Patterson at the Imperial Theater in St. John, New Brunswick.
0: Hey, St. John, are you ready to meet your next pair of debaters? Listen to that crowd, Canada. This comic thinks the price of gloves is getting out of hand. It's Newfoundland's Lisa Baker! Lisa Baker! The one and only, striding confidently across the stage to the podium to my right.
4: Hi, Steve.
0: Hi, Lisa. Welcome back.
4: Yeah.
0: And this comic went on an all-bean diet until his family caught wind of it. It's Brassard Quebec's Derek Seguin! Derek Seguin!
6: Hey, Steve.
0: Hey, buddy. Your topic is one that will deserve a yay or a nay, Boar. Neighbors. Are nosy neighbors better than noisy neighbors? I'd like to take this opportunity to apologize to my neighbors in Toronto, Ron and Crystal, who share a common wall with our townhome. They're not nosy on purpose, but they must hear the constant yelling, crying, and barking from our house, plus whatever sounds my wife, kids, and dog make. Now for a debate that we hope will help you love thy neighbor. So, whereas they are less disruptive, can create stronger bonds, and are simply more curious, be it resolved that nosy neighbors are superior to noisy neighbors. Lisa, you are arguing for this, please. You have 2 minutes, starting now, Lisa Baker.
4: Nosy neighbors get such a bad rap. People are too focused on the fact that they're always inserting themselves into our business, hanging around, hoping to get something juicy to gossip about. You know they're home because their curtains twitch every time you walk outside. If there's anything happening, they'll find a reason to be out there. They'll check the mail on a Sunday, sunbathe at night, vacuum the sidewalk. A nosy neighbor, for example, would know that Derek Seguin has a shrine built to himself on the lower level of his home. It's true, I've seen it. Dude, you didn't even win the Juno. He's just like, it's just such an honor to be nominate. But what many people forget is that a nosy neighbor is basically free security. Unlike a noisy neighbor, the nosy neighbor knows everything that's happening. You will never be the victim of a burglary because your neighbor is monitoring the place better than ADT. No one will be peeking in your windows because the neighbor's already there, blocking the view. Meanwhile, you could be murdered via wood chipper. With the noisy neighbors, they won't notice. Nosy neighbors save lives. Thank you, Steve.
0: Yeah. Lisa Baker, on behalf of nosy neighbors being better than noisy neighbors, and it is a tongue twister to say it, and it's going to be difficult, but thankfully we've got our two debaters with the best command of the English language on the case. Now, here to break the sound barrier between us and our noisy neighbors, let's hear from Derek Seguin.
6: Thank you, everybody. Now, Lisa's side of the debate would insinuate that she is for being nosy, but also against being noisy. Fake news! Forget noisy neighbor. She is a noisy citizen, a restaurant patron, air traveler, TikToker. She's a noisy grocery shopper. She's an even noisier drinking companion. And a very noisy house guest while she's sitting in my shrine to myself. She's just noisy. I suspect Lisa has never had a nosy neighbor. At least they weren't nosy for long. Because she will voluntarily tell any curious person anything they never wanted to know. Besides, a noisy neighbor is just a neighbor who's living their life. Some loud music from time to time lets everybody in the neighborhood know. Even in these dark times, it's okay to let loose and do some mushrooms and have a good time. A nosy neighbor just make you paranoid and feel like you're being watched, especially when you're on mushrooms. And even if you're not a noisy neighbor, the nosy neighbor will always have something to complain about. Like, are you going to trim those trees? They're eyesore when I look out my window in your yard. And I'm like, you ever heard of minding your own business? Go back inside, Karen, before I very quietly set your hedges on fire. Or something like that. Thank you.
0: Derek Sagan. All right. We're debating nosy versus noisy neighbors on The Debaters, and it's time now for the firing line. In my hand, I have a list of questions on nosy versus noisy neighbors, brought to you by Lackluster Horses. Lackluster Horses. They're the original neighbors. That was strong. According to a poem by Robert Frost, what makes good neighbors? Lisa.
4: Any couple without youngsters.
6: She hates children, really.
0: That's a fair answer. Derek, say again.
6: Best neighbors are deaf people. And or blind people.
0: I don't know how this happened so quickly. Lee already got a call backstage. Our producers already got a call. According to Robert Frost, what makes good neighbors? Good fences.
6: No, it's because he's just trying to propagate his own business, right? Robert Frost, he wants to sell Frost fences, so of course he's going to say that. Friggin' opportunist.
4: Oh my God, you're illiterate.
6: I don't know what my diet has to do with this. So mean.
0: You keep this up, you're going to be the next president. And that is the firing line, everybody. Well, almost time for our magical Imperial Theater audience to vote. But first, here to echo what he said earlier about his need for noise, it's the show's resonant noisemaker, Derek Sagan.
6: Thank you. Listen, having spent a fair bit of time with the lovely Lisa Baker here, I might understand why she's so tolerant of nosy neighbors. She is, after all, from the friendliest place in the country. But now she lives in Alberta. One of Lisa's neighbors was probably being nosy and got more than they bargained for. Like, oh, hey, Lisa, I noticed you got a package delivered. What was it? And Lisa'd be like, oh, hey, bye. Ah, you know, it's me fiddle flarney pot that me mother sent me when I gets the itch down there. And now me brother's a drunk and he got me drove. So long story short, me daughter, she's pregnant. Fill your boots with that, neighbor. God love your cotton socks, bye. You learn quick that being nosy in this woman's business is not only confusing, but sometimes terrifying. Mind your business, nosy, and have some noisy fun. That was the conclusion.
0: Derek Sagan.
6: You can play the accent, making fun game.
0: A Newfoundland accent inside a French Canadian. It's like a turducken of an accent is what it is. Thank you, Derek. Now, here to convince us that if you quit snooping on your neighbors, well, you're basically cutting off your nosy to spite your face. Let's hear from Lisa Baker.
4: Nosy neighbors have stopped crime in its tracks, caught cheating spouses, and prevented teen pregnancies when the parents are away. They're our everyday heroes with super hearing and night vision goggles. Having been to Derek's home, I can assure you there is a very good reason why Derek would prefer noisy neighbors. Derek's backyard is a college kid's dream. Pool, hot tub, tiki bar with a mini fridge. He is the noisy neighbor. When he's not spending his days floating around, drinking beer, and blaring Celine Dion. He's revving up his motorcycle to ensure the entire neighborhood gets the full benefit of his midlife crisis. I'll take the news bag next door over the Frenchman trying to relive his youth. Thank you, Steve.
0: Lisa Baker, ladies and gentlemen, with some great points at Derek's expense. This one's gotten personal in a hurry, and it's time for the audience to decide. So, by applause, how many of you want to butt in and let Lisa know you support her pro-nosy neighbor's notion, Lisa Baker? Woo. Lot of love. Lot of love. Okay. And who preferred Derek arguing for the right to remain not silent? Derek Seguin. I don't have to decide, so I'm not going to. It's a tie. Nosy, noisy, who cares? Big hand for Derek Seguin. Lisa Baker, everybody. Well, that's all for this week. I'm Steve Patterson saying, remember to love thy neighbor when possible and stand strong against them when not. I'll argue with you again soon, Canada. Good night.
1: The Debaters is created by Richard Side. This week's episode was produced by Nicole Callender, Chloe Edbrook, Dean Jenkinson, and Graham Clark. With continuity by Graham Clark, Diana Francis, and Gary Jones. 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With special thanks to Katie Ellen Humphreys, David Pride, George Sadie, and Emily Ferrier. 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And thanks to everyone at the Imperial Theatre in St. John and the Confederation Centre of the Arts Theatre in Charlottetown.
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9: We'll hear from someone who says a homeless shelter facing closure in New Glasgow, Nova Scotia, helped him turn his life around. And on the phone in, Nikki Jabor talks about the fall planting season, including bulbs for flowers next spring, and she takes your gardening questions.
10: It's 12 o'clock. Here is the CBC News for the Maritimes. Good afternoon. I'm Cassie Williams. Statistics Canada revealed earlier today the country lost 42,000 jobs in August. That was unexpected, but the employment rate remains at 6.4%. Nisha Patel breaks it down.
11: Many of the losses were full-time jobs, and employment in the public sector fell for the third month in a row. There were fewer Canadians working in wholesale and retail trade, finance, and real estate, though the manufacturing sector actually added jobs. Jobs numbers are notoriously volatile. In the first quarter of the year, the economy was slower and businesses were shedding jobs. The growth picked up during the second quarter as businesses found ways to navigate the trade disruptions. And Canada added 181,000 jobs from the period of April to July. Since then, trade tensions with the United States have escalated and the economic outlook has become more uncertain. So the roller coaster ride for the labor market may be far from over. Nisha Patel, CBC News, Toronto.
10: In Nova Scotia, the town of Lunenburg says water levels are stabilizing following a dam breach and that restrictions could be eased. A news release says water levels at the Dares Lake Dam will be reassessed later this afternoon. The Lunenburg mayor says he's hoping restaurants and other businesses who've been affected will be able to get back up and running soon. Jamie Myra says crews have been working hard to strengthen the dam. It was constructed in the last 6 to 9 months and over $1 million was spent by various levels of government to prevent such a breach from happening. Myra says once things get back to normal, he'll be asking questions about what went wrong.
12: I'm not saying who installed it. I will tell you they've been here since the afternoon of the breach, so they've definitely been on site. That's the least of our concerns at this point. At this point, our number one concern is delivering clean and safe drinking water to our citizens and businesses, and we'll worry about how this happened and why this happened down the road. You know, trust me when I say I've been very disappointed over this and quite frankly shocked, because this was one of the things that, you know, we didn't see coming, if you know what I mean.
10: Myra is hoping the order can be lifted in time for restaurants to open again tonight or tomorrow for what is expected to be a busy Labor Day weekend. However, the mayor says all of that is dependent on the weather, with heavy rain in the forecast. One of Nova Scotia's historic African Nova Scotian communities is taking more steps to better protect it from the risk of wildfires. The Upper Hammonds Plains Community Land Trust is receiving about $200,000 from the province to help protect 85 historic homes, as well as the church and other buildings. The funds were announced today as part of the Sustainable Communities Challenge Fund. The money will allow the trust to focus on a number of priorities, including building a wildfire risk assessment and mitigation plan. The MLA for the area, Rick Burns, said in a news release that the devastation from the Upper Tantallon and Hammonds Plains wildfires close by 3 years ago is still fresh for a lot of families. Curtis Wiley from the Trust says the community will be safer as a result of the program. The PEI government is looking for a private operator to provide 48 new long-term care beds in Kings County. Health Minister Corey Daigle announced that a request for proposals is now open at a press conference this morning. The province has recently awarded similar contracts in the private sector for 140 beds between Summerside and Cornwall. And in New Brunswick, a woman in Fredericton took matters into her own hands when she could not find a way to communicate with her nonverbal autistic son. After their regular device died, Jessica Fletcher got a tattoo of a keyboard on her forearm. She says it's become a permanent, reliable way for her 11-year-old son Hunter to find his voice again.
13: A keyboard is his preferred way to communicate. And that was kind of an aha moment when I realized a tattoo, the battery won't die, it's waterproof, and we'll never forget it at home. So when he first saw it, he got real close and made really intense eye contact. And that is something Hunter does when he sees something that he really enjoys or likes. So he immediately spelled Mama on the tattoo. And then later on that evening, I think he finally processed that it was permanent and that it was all for him. And he said, I love you, Mama.
10: Fletcher also tattooed on her arm yes, no keys for fast responses, as well as happy and sad faces to help Hunter express his emotions, and a button for I love you. She says she's heard from dozens of parents who have gotten tattoos like hers or are getting them soon, and tattoo artists around the world are offering to do them for free. That's a look at your news. Your weather is next.
14: Hi, good afternoon. I'm CBC meteorologist Tina Simkin. Mostly cloudy skies in New Brunswick today, but the rain that's in the forecast is definitely not going to be evenly distributed. In fact, in the west, we're expecting anywhere from a trace to about 5 millimeters of rain. But in the eastern third of the province, we can see anywhere from 5 to 15 millimeters of rain today, and an additional 10 to perhaps up to 25 millimeters overnight tonight, where the west will see an additional trace to 5 millimeters. Temperatures today will range anywhere from 16 degrees underneath the cloud cover in the rain, but where we could see some breaks in the clouds in the west, we could see those temperatures sneaking up to 20 degrees. The winds today will be southeasterly, 20, gusting up to 40 kilometers per hour. And overnight tonight, the temperatures will hold anywhere from 12 to 16 degrees with a northerly wind, 20, gusting up to 40 kilometers per hour. Yellow warning for rainfall for Prince Edward Island. Heavy rain is expected throughout the day today, anywhere from 30 to 40 millimeters as temperatures hold near 18 degrees. And there are thunderstorms in the forecast, which we know will produce locally heavier amounts. Winds will stay southeasterly, 20 gusting up to 40 kilometers per hour, but they'll become northerly tonight, 40 gusting up to 70 kilometers per hour, with periods of rain heavy at times and fog patches as temperatures drop to 14 degrees. For Nova Scotia, the rainfall amounts over time will be dramatic. dramatically different. In the west, we're only expecting anywhere from a trace to 5 millimeters of rain today. But say from Kentville to Halifax on eastward, anywhere from 20 to 40 millimeters of rain can be expected today. With more rainfall, heavy rainfall for tonight, there's also that risk of thunderstorms this afternoon and this evening. And as we know, thunderstorms will produce locally heavier amounts of rain. Temperatures today will hold near 18 degrees with southeasterly winds, but those winds become northerly overnight tonight and temperatures will hold between 11 and 14 degrees. Maritime Noon starts now.
9: Thank you, Tina. I'm Bob Murphy. Welcome to Maritime Noon. Coming up today on the phone in, planting isn't just a spring or summer activity. The fall is also a good time.
15: Ooh, rubbing my hands together. Tulip bulbs, daffodil bulbs, crocus, all that sort of stuff. It's also a great time to plant a tree.
9: Whether it's bulbs, trees, or something else you want to plant, Nikki Jabor is ready to take your questions. Coming up today on the Maritime Noon Phone-In.

0: But first, many communities in the Maritimes are encountering struggles when it comes to helping the unhoused. Last month, the town council in New Glasgow, Nova Scotia, asked the province to close North Star, the municipality's only shelter, saying it's not adequately addressing the needs of those who use it. Opportunities and Social Development Minister Susan Corkum-Greek said it's unreasonable for shelters to answer for every aspect of the homelessness crisis. She also indicated it's too early to say how the province will address the town council's request. North Star posted on social media that it has no plans to close and that it will continue to focus on providing shelter and support to those who need it. The CBC's Josh Hoffman spoke with Nicholas Duncan Ray McCabe, who has relied on the shelter in the past.
1: I've been living as an addict since I was 14, 15, right until 9 months ago. Yeah. It's caused me to lose ties with my family. It's caused me almost 12 years of my life due to being incarcerated. It's lost me all kinds of friends, and it's put me homeless many times. And for the most part, the last 9 months of my life since I managed to get sober have been some of the best months of my life in a long time. Yeah. So addiction, it didn't do me no favors. Even though they say it's a real cunning enemy of life, and it is. But it's not something I chose. Right? It's something that I'm pretty sure I was predisposed to, if I think back. And at a really young age, you don't really think about that, right? You just think about having fun, and then after a while, one thing leads into another. And I'm just glad to be rid of it.
2: Of course.
1: Yeah.
2: What changed 9 months ago?
1: 9 months ago, the people at this shelter where I was residing showed me that it wasn't impossible to put my life back together, and that there was people that actually cared about me. And they provided me with this stable living environment and showed me that there was a way out, right, with the resources that they had here for me to use and take advantage of. Without their help, it wouldn't have happened. And that's I know that for sure.
2: When did you realize this was more than just a roof over your head?
1: It wasn't until I had been here for probably a couple months. I'll tell you exactly, actually, when. I was in a situation where I was about, according to my doctor, about less than a year from losing my leg. And one of the workers here, his name's Kate, took it upon herself to track me down every day and find me where I was, pick me up, and take me to the VON. And that was after the wound care that they were providing me here wasn't enough. And she took me to the VON every day. And she's a big reason why I still have my leg, I think, right? And that was when things started going the other direction for me, right? When I started to listen to what was available this is how it was here that I got introduced to the NA group where I go every week, which is a big part of my sobriety. Right?
2: You also told me some other things they've done for you. You were talking about your teeth earlier.
1: The list of things that they've helped me overcome in the last 9 months, we'll start with the legal issues. They got me hooked up with legal aid, representation, transported me to court in Halifax, transported me to court in Pictou. They got me signed up to the Bright Smiles program. It was at the time. I had no teeth. I now have teeth. They helped me get my license back and helped me get enrolled in school. Now I have a Class 1 license that I can use to make a good earning with. Not to mention the safe sleeping, warm sleep in bed, sleep in, 3 meals a day, home-cooked meals most of the time. Laundry and anytime I want, and clothes. I had no clothes when I come here. Right? Left here with a full wardrobe. Right? They helped me reunite with my family. I've been living at home at the family farm for like 5.5 months now, And I'm still, they still, like just last week, they helped me with my PharmaCare, right? Because I need PharmaCare to pay for my prescriptions. Yeah. They're available for anything that you need. Like they're not just a shelter. There's housing workers here. They helped to get me hooked up with social assistance. You name it. Like if they can do it, they will. Yeah. Right?
2: What's your reaction to the town asking the province to close this place?
1: I understand what their standpoint is, but I don't believe that they actually have done the research that they need to, that the fallout that will come by shutting this place down, there's going to be, it's not just addicts that access this place. It's people that have fallen on hard times. There's senior citizens that have fallen on hard times that are living here that get their food. There's people that come here that don't live here to eat every day, to do laundry. If they don't have them resources to access, what do you think they're going to do? They need to eat. They need to get out of the cold. If they can't get it here, they're going to get it one way or another, right? I have lived a life, so I can tell you that's what happens. There's probably, in the course of a week, there could be 100 people come here that don't live here to eat, to get out of the cold in the winter, right? If it's not here, what are they going to do? They're going to resort to crime. That's the only other option they have. Right?
2: You touched on this earlier too, but where do you think you'd be if it weren't for this place?
1: Oh, I'd still be a full-blown addict. Probably in jail because a bunch of the people I used to hang around with are currently in jail. I definitely wouldn't be reconnected with my family. I wouldn't have been at my father's funeral. And things wouldn't be where they're at. I wouldn't be looking for work. I'd be looking for dope.
0: Nicholas Duncan Ray McCabe is from New Glasgow, Nova Scotia. He was speaking there with the CBC's Josh Hoffman. And you can read more about this story by going to cbc.ca/NS.

0: Well, if you joined us yesterday, you know we were talking about this week's resignation of Marco McLeod as Nova Scotia's Minister of Energy. It came after weeks of controversy after it was revealed that he recorded misogynistic lyrics in rap music before he became a politician. We spoke with Megan Hansford, who's the Housing Support Program Manager at ADSM for Women and Children. She is also a member of the Minister's Table on Gender-Based Violence in Nova Scotia and has a PhD in Family Violence and Intervention. Hansford said her organization never asked for McLeod to resign. ADSM is instead looking for more action and accountability from government leaders when it comes to combating gender-based violence. We also heard from the Premier, who spoke with reporters yesterday. Tim Houston said he has great respect for Marco McLeod and also said there was a lot of, quote, political noise, unquote, around this controversy. After our coverage, we heard from you.
1: Hi there. My name's Barbara Ross, and I'm calling from Halifax. I just wanted to say that I believe from this whole incident that maybe this could be a possible time of learning and accountability for Mr. McLeod. I'd also like to say that gender-based violence has been declared an epidemic in the province and it's been characterized by silence and a lack of funding and coordination. And I feel like we need a center of excellence and coordination initiatives and sustained funding if the Premier is at all serious about supporting women and ending gender-based violence in this province. Thanks a lot.
0: Anytime you have an opinion to share, call the Talkback line at 1-800-565-5463 or send us an email. 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

0: Our phone-in with Nikki Jabor is coming up in a few minutes, so start calling now with your gardening questions. And while you do, an update on the Dares Lake Dam in Lunenburg County in Nova Scotia. The dam, which was only recently completed to protect the municipality's water supply, breached 2 days ago. Many businesses and services are closed again today as the town deals with the gushing water. Crews have been building a temporary dam, and residents and businesses have been told to restrict water use to essential purposes such as drinking, cooking, and sanitation. The Regional Emergency Management Organization issued a release at 10 o'clock this morning. It says those conservation measures have produced results overnight, with low reservoir levels continuing to improve. Jamie Myra is the mayor of Lunenburg, and he spoke earlier this morning with the CBC's Preston Mulligan.
1: Our big, I guess, hope today is that we get if we get a normal amount of rain, I think we'll be fine. If we get heavy rain, we might not be fine. So that's why we won't know much more probably until mid to late afternoon. And then, like I said before, trust me, we're all, we've got all of our fingers and everything else crossed, hoping that there's good news coming later today, but it could be later on in the weekend if things don't go as planned.
2: So what you're hoping is that berm that you've built, that temporary dam that you've piled up around the collapsed infrastructure, the original dam, you're hoping that holds in this rain.
1: Yes, that's our hope, and we have worked. We have, you know, crews on site. I wouldn't even want to take a guess at how many dump truckloads of materials we've brought in the last 36 hours, but it's been nonstop. And again, for that, I thank our guys plus a lot of the contractors around us. They've stepped up and came and helped where possible. So So it's really a team effort right now between everybody to get back to normal, back to where we were 48 hours ago.
2: Mayor, who installed that dam, and are the people who did that on site trying to fix it?
1: At this point, I really am not going to, I'm not saying who installed it. I will tell you they've been here since the afternoon of the breach, so they've definitely been on site. We're really, to be honest, we haven't even discussed as a team our next steps. We know there will be next steps, and, you know, we're not happy, but that's the least of our concerns at this point. At this point, our number one concern is delivering clean and safe drinking water to our citizens and businesses, and we'll worry about how this happened and why this happened down the road. You know, trust me when I say I've been very disappointed over this and quite frankly shocked, because this was one of the things that, you know, we didn't see coming, if you know what I mean, and especially not, it sort of happened on a regular day. It was a 20-degree sunny day when this happened. So it wasn't like a storm system took this out. It just collapsed under normal circumstances.
2: Right.
1: So, you know, again, down the road, that's basically a story for another day, to be quite honest.
0: Jamie Myra is the mayor of the town of Lunenburg.

0: 21 minutes after 12 o'clock. As summer wanes, the focus in the garden is on harvesting fruits and vegetables from your carefully tended to plants. But September is also a good month to think about doing some more planting. Planting bulbs at this time of the year can bring beautiful bursts of color to your garden next spring. Nikki Jabor is the author of 4 gardening books and our Maritime Noon gardening expert. She's ready to talk about bulbs. She'll also answer other questions about gardening. 1-800-565-1940 is the way to talk to her. Or, if you like, you can send us an email. The address is marnoon@cbc.ca. Welcome back, Nikki.
1: Thank you for having me.
0: On a wet day in Halifax and in many parts of the Maritimes.
1: Oh my goodness. I thought the rain was going to hold off mainly till today. So I have all these trays of lettuce seedlings and things I'm about to tuck into the garden. And I left them out in my deck last night and they were swamped. So I had to empty all the trays and hide them under like a little sheltered spot today.
0: Yeah. And get ready for the next 24 to 48 hours to dump out more water, I guess.
1: Happy long weekend.
0: Yep. There you go. You can't plan for the weather, or you can plan for the weather.
1: I know.
0: You can always pick the weather.
1: Well, after the rain finally passes, the conditions are going to be fantastic for planting. So whether, again, trees, shrubs, perennials, bulbs, you know, soon, or even more seeds, more leaf lettuce, more spinach, things like that, arugula.
0: Great.
1: Yeah.
0: Because the bulbs are starting to show up in the garden centers, aren't they?
1: They are. We are coming into bulb planting season, which is why right now is a good time to talk about it, because it's too early to plant most types of bulbs. Things that I would plant now would be like saffron crocus or colchicum type crocuses. But for the most part, most types of bulbs we're going to be planting later. But if you want the best selection, this is when you want to buy them, and you want to keep them in a, you know, cool, damp place if you can, like a basement or a garage. Dry place, but mm-hmm. to store them until you're ready to plant. So they won't sprout and they'll, you know, be high quality when you want to plant them. But yeah, selection can be tricky. So it's good to get them early.
0: So when we get a little closer to the appropriate window, then
1: yeah.
0: Is there an order that you go in as far as which bulbs you put in first and which you can afford to wait a little later into the season?
1: Yes and no. Like, so things like, if I'm thinking food, garlic is something that, you know, I'm going to put in probably it used to be late October and now it's almost more November for me, just the way the climate has been changing. But generally you're going to want to plant most types of bulbs, flowering bulbs, tulips, daffodils, crocus, or garlic about 4 to 6 weeks before the ground freezes, which is tricky to predict, mm-hmm. but generally sometime late October, you know, throughout November is when you'll plant. You can plant daffodils a little bit earlier because they do need a little more time to set a nice root system. So you can plant them starting like early October. And there's so many types and varieties to choose from. And you'll see lots of showy different kinds. Like there's pink daffodils now. There's some really interesting things, butterfly daffodils, different types of tulips, but some are more perennial than others. Some are really pretty and beautiful, but they might not come back year after year. You know, so if you want things that are truly perennial, like in terms of, say, of a tulip, you're going to want like single early type tulips, Darwin type tulips. These are the ones that are most reliable, or the species tulips, which are more compact and smaller flowers, but incredible. You know, so lots of options out there. And have you heard of this thing called deer bob?
0: Yes. And so the next question is, do you have any deer resistant bulbs in mind?
1: Yes, there are. And they smell terrible, which is why they're so deer resistant. Things like, you know, fritillaria. And there's lots of different kinds with tiny little flowers and ginormous flowers that get really big on these plants. Lots of fritillarias. And they are very deer, rabbit, squirrel, chipmunk, mouse resistant. So these are things I'd plant. But so are daffodils. They contain toxic compounds. And therefore, they're generally not dug up. You know, so they're great as well. And hyacinths, you know, the beautiful hyacinths. I plant loads of them because, you know, they always remind my mother-in-law of growing up in Lebanon because they were wild in that part of the world. So I plant lots of hyacinths as well, and they are not touched by any pests. But the bulbs themselves contain, are covered in a powder that can cause itching if you're sensitive to, you know, skin issues. So you want to wear gloves when you handle the bulbs for sure.
0: All right. Well, they can smell terrible as long as they look good.
1: Yeah,
0: we're fine.
1: It's only that once they're in the ground, they're fine.
0: Yeah. All right. Well, things aren't looking too good for Anne when it comes to some hostas. She sent some pictures.
1: Yes.
0: You're looking at them right now. Anne says, I had these hostas around this weld tree for 20 years and never had the slug problem that I've had for the last 2 years. I've tried absolutely everything to stop these slugs, but I am not successful. Now the hostas have become yellow and brown. Mm. I'm tempted to pull them out and plant something else if I cannot solve this problem. So what can you do by way of advice?
1: Yeah, I'm glad she sent pictures. It's so helpful. So, I mean, late season decline of hostas is normal this time of the year. You know, in particular when you've had a hot, dry summer or just weather pressure. If it's been really damp, then you're going to have fungal problems as well. Leaf scorch, fungal problems, slug damage. They just, you know, it's just like a mix of awfulness for hosta plants. So even fertilizer, too much fertilizer can cause this as well on hosta plants, especially later in the season.

0: And then the plants aren't going to be overcrowded and they'll set, you know, better root systems again. There's going to be more room to grow. They're not competing for water, so they're not going to dry out as quickly. So it's going to really help this, you know, problem a lot. And then next spring, I would use an organic fertilizer to help encourage lots of healthy growth. And I'd put down an organic slug bait for the slugs just to help prevent them from coming back as well. But if you're there digging out all these hostas and such, you know, and dividing them, you're also disturbing the soil and disturbing all the slug eggs that are hiding in the soil, giving birds and other little predators a chance to gobble them up. So that will help that way too. So I think these need to be divided. I'd enrich the bed and keep them well watered until, you know, I know it's not a problem in a day like today, but thinking it might get drier in the next week or two or the next month if she does this, keep them well watered until the ground freezes. And I think you'll have lovely looking hostas next year.
1: Excellent. Well, she'll be happy to hear that.
0: Yeah.
1: Uma has a beautiful looking garden, but she's wondering if she's got some issues as well. Says, I have the tall marigolds in my gardens. Some are doing great, but some of the plants have weird flowers. They have no petals, jutting yellow thin threads, and flowers do not open. And she's attached a few pictures. So I wanted to describe a little bit more what you're seeing in the pictures and perhaps what's going on there.
0: Yeah. And I, you know, I'm familiar with Uma and she's a fantastic gardener. She's very talented, beautiful, beautiful gardens. So, I mean, if I'm looking at this, it's hard to tell. To me, these look like the seed heads of marigolds. So sometimes marigolds will bloom and then their seed heads look a little bit sort of like smaller flowers. And then as they mature, they'll turn brown. They'll be packed full of seeds. So this is what my large marigolds look like now, in that they are the maturing seed heads and they did flower. So to me, that's my instinct, that that's what this is. But if she's saying this is what the buds look like when they open, then, obviously this is some sort of issue with the seed. You know, it could be a viral issue or some other type of problem, without knowing the variety or where the seeds came from, or, you know, were they transplants? She bought it at a nursery. Has this been happening all summer, or are they flowering normally and this is what you're seeing now? If this is what you're seeing now, it's probably the seed heads. Mm-hmm. But without a little more context, it's really hard to tell.
1: And a little later down the road, could she pick those off and plant them next year?
0: Well, I'd be deadheading. Throughout the summer, I'm deadheading my annuals as the flowers fade. So they'll keep producing more flowers. And now this time of the year, I'm kind of letting those flowers go because I do want to collect seeds from my marigolds, my calendula, my cosmos, my nasturtiums. I've stopped deadheading and I've started waiting for those seeds to mature and collect them for seed saving. And I mean, things cross-pollinate. So you're not always going to get the exact same varieties. If you have more than one nasturtium or marigold, you're probably going to end up with a couple different flowers that maybe don't look as exactly the same as the ones you've been growing this year. Mm-hmm. But saving seeds from tomatoes and peppers and beans and peas, which are generally self-pollinating and self-fertile, you can expect to get the same type of plant that you grew.
1: All right. 1-800-565-1940 is the number to call. If you have a question for Nikki, we're going to go to the phones in just a moment. But first, Cassie Williams has a look at the latest news headlines. Hi, Cassie.
2: Hi, Bob. Well, RCMP on PEI say they've identified a man they suspect of fleeing the scene of a two-vehicle collision earlier this week that left all seven people involved injured, including one who suffered life-threatening injuries. Also in the news, emergency management officials in Lunenburg say water conservation measures are still in place as crews work to repair a dam breach in the town. Water levels at the dam will be reassessed later this afternoon. Right now, water restrictions have forced many businesses in the town to close as we head into a long weekend. And Canada lost 42,000 jobs in August, but the unemployment rate remains at 6.4%. Canada created 75,000 jobs in July. And I will have more news coming up at 1.
1: Thanks, Cassie. Gardening expert Nikki Jabor here taking your calls today. And Pat Kempster has made the call already on the line from Bedford. Hi, Pat.
3: Hi, how are you?
1: I'm good. What's your question today for Nikki?
3: Good. I'm calling about clover. Yeah. I like to plant clover in my lawn, which is pretty sad. It's only half grass and half wheat, but as far as I'm concerned, if it's green, it counts.
0: Yeah, I'm with you.
3: So I have been planting clover. I just spread the seed by hand, but I don't really know what the best time is. Is it spring or fall or just any old time?
0: Well, is
3: it a good idea?
0: This is such a great question, Pat. Yes, it's a good idea. I mean, first of all, clover is more drought resistant. So if we have a dry, hot summer like we did last year, your lawn is less likely to turn brown and look very crispy. It also supports lots of different types of wildlife and bumblebees. And you know, so it's a good option that way as well.
3: That's what I want, the bees.
0: And it takes less fertilizer and less water, right? So it's just easier to grow. It stays green. So I love it. Generally, people are going to be planting white Dutch clover.
3: Yes.
0: People do plant red clover too. It's lovely, but it does get taller, like a foot or
3: it's
0: more
3: long
0: tall.
3: It's long and leggy. Yeah.
0: Yes.

0: white Dutch clover is what we plant. Some people plant something called micro clover, which is a type of white clover that's like super tiny, like 4 inches tall. But I don't think it's quite hardy enough winter-wise to grow here necessarily. So stick with white Dutch. So if you're adding it to your existing lawn, you really do want those seeds to reach the soil, which is hard, I know, when you've got an existing lawn. So I would hard rake the lawn to kind of like, you know, expose some soil. You know, you're kind of tearing up lightly some of the roots. And then I would mix the clover with some dry sand. Mm-hmm. Just because it's easier to spread. Those clover seeds are tiny. And you can buy it in bulk from, you know, different places. The white Dutch clover, a Halifax seed is where I've always bought mine. Great.
1: Yeah.
0: Sprinkle it as best you can. And then, and you know, this weekend is a great time to do it, given the moisture. So you can plant it in fall or in spring. But for me, if you're asking this question now in early September, I'm planting it now. And they'll germinate. Little plants will start to grow. They'll overwinter and then they'll take off like crazy come spring.
1: Good.
0: Yeah.
1: Can I add a few things, comments about bulbs?
0: Please.
1: I'm a big bulb fan.
0: Love
1: and
0: it.
1: Halifax seed is my autumn fall, is my fall heaven.
0: It's a dangerous place in fall.
1: It is. Two or three visits and my bank account starts to hurt. But I see and hear a lot of people who come in and say, oh, I can't plant bulbs because I'm in the shade. And I try to say to people or when I hear them, look for early bulbs because, you know, when you think about it, in Halifax, the leaves don't come out until Victoria Day weekend, generally.
0: Yeah, you're totally right. And there are some bulbs that are also tolerant of, you know, light shade to medium shade. A lot of woodland type bulbs as well. It's a great point.
1: Yes.
0: Yeah.
1: Yeah. And the other point is fritillary. I do plant them and I don't have problems with deer, although the deer will decimate everything else. But I'll warn you, if you've got lily beetle, they love fritillary.
0: The little red beetle. Yeah. Yeah.
1: Yes.
0: They do. Cause they're in the same family. They're in the lily family. Yeah. So they will attack those too.
1: Yeah. So you have to watch out for them.
0: Yeah.
1: But by all means, everybody should plant bulbs. I mean, it's hope for spring.
0: Yes.
1: It makes me feel good.
0: It's such an easy thing and they're really not that expensive, Pat. So I'm glad. No. I'm glad you mentioned that.
1: Yeah. Great. Thank you very much, Jakey.
0: Thank you.
2: Thanks,
1: have
2: Pat.
1: A good weekend. Bye.
2: All right. Gail Deckman on the line from Halifax. Go ahead, Gail.
3: Hi. I actually have a different problem, not planting, but I'm interested in trying to manage my my irises. They're taking over the garden and they're blooming less than they usually do. So I think they need to be thinned out. And I'm wondering whether I can do that now or whether I should wait till the spring.
0: You can actually do that now. Usually after they finish flowering, which is sometime in July, is a good time. Anytime, you know, from then, you know, into September, late September, you can dig up and divide your irises and replant them. Absolutely. Clean them up. You know, you want to tidy the bed. Look for any issues. Is there any signs of like fungal disease or rot? Are you seeing any maybe iris borers or any other pests attacking the plants? And usually, every 4 or 5 years, you'll probably have to need to divide your irises, depending how close you plant them together and just the growing conditions themselves and how quickly they end up kind of growing together again and needing to be divided.
3: Right.
0: Yeah.
3: Now, should I sort of chop them all up? I don't mean chop, but you know what I mean. Do a good job of separating them, or can I leave a clump and clear around them?
0: That's a great question. It really depends when you get in there and look. If there's a clump that doesn't look super overcrowded, you know, where like the corms are growing all over each other and, you know, the roots are super tangled, then you could leave it. But if you're noticing that they're pushing above the soil and they're looking very tangled, then you really are going to have to lift that clump and separate them out, cut them up, and replant them. Just make sure you've got some good eyes, you know, good leaves on each piece. You know, having a couple is ideal because they'll rebound quicker. And then also make sure you do, after you replant them, add more compost. You could put some bone meal in there as well. Just make them nice and happy so they can take off quickly in the spring and recover quickly. And if we don't have rain into like the fall, do water them, you know, every week, give them a nice deep watering. I have a feeling it's going to be a damp autumn, but we don't know. Who knows?
3: Right.
0: Yeah.
3: That brings up one more question that I hadn't thought of. And that is, I've always heard that irises like actually not to be, they like their corms exposed, but you're saying they should be covered in soil.
0: Well, you're putting them just basically flush with the soil surface, but as they get overgrown, they kind of push up like an inch, sometimes 2 inches above the soil. A little too much.
3: Yep.
0: A little too much. Because if those like rhizomes and such are exposed to the sun, they can rot. So mm-hmm. we just don't want that. We want them to be pretty much flush with the soil. And I mean, if there's a little bit of soil on top, that's not a bad thing. We're just not going to bury them deeply, like a couple inches down, because then they're not going to grow right. well at all. Yeah.
3: Right.
0: Yeah.
3: Okay. That's super. Thanks
0: awesome.
3: A lot.
0: Good luck. Yeah.
3: All right. Thanks. Bye.
0: Bye.
2: Bye, Gail. Maggie Laidlaw has two questions. One yeah. is, how should I dry my abundance of basil?
0: Well, you know, basil, you can dry it by hanging it in small bunches in a, I want to say dry, but I mean, look at the weather, right? Like in an airy, well-ventilated room out of direct sunlight, you know, so I've always just kind of done that in my, like sort of my kitchen area, but away from the main window. I've just hung them up, strung them up, these little bundles, and they'll dry if the weather is relatively dry within about 2 weeks. And when they're crispy dry, you can then put the leaves in jars. I do put the whole, I don't crumble them into the jars. I leave the leaves whole in jars because they'll retain their flavor better. If they're completely crumbled in jars, that flavor does not last nearly as long. Now, all of that said, you could also use a dehydrator because I use that, you know, constantly, you know, for my herbs, especially things like oregano and chives and such. Basil, I find freezes better. So if you want to retain the flavor, I chop up all my fresh basil or you put it in your food processor with a little bit of olive oil, you know, freeze it either then that slurry flat in like small Ziploc baggies labeled in your freezer and they stack really easily, or in ice cube trays and then pop them out once they're frozen and put them in, you know, Ziploc type baggies. And then whenever you're cooking something, whether it's a pasta, you can throw one of those flavor bombs of like, you know, the basil right into the frying pan or, you know, your pasta or whatever you're making, and you will get 100% the summer flavor of basil, whereas if it's dried, you're just not going to. But whatever works for you.
2: Okay. And the second question is, can I move my strawberry plants to a different location now?
0: Sure. Great time to do it now, especially again, increased moisture. You know, just try to pick a site that's also sunny, well-drained soil, you know, or like nice and fertile, like organic soil, loose. And yeah, plant them at the same depth they were growing. Don't bury them too deeply and don't have those the roots and the crowns above the soil level. Yeah, and don't fertilize now. Wait until spring to fertilize, but you absolutely can move those now.
2: Okay. And from Basil the plant to Basil the caller, Basil calling from Tracadie, Nova Scotia. Welcome to the show.
4: Oh, bad time to be calling with a name like Basil.
2: Or a good time.
0: I think it's perfect. Golly.
4: But Nikki, earlier in the spring, I never got the call, but there were so many calls all about the seeds available in Nova Scotia. I can't yes. freaking believe it. But what I'm looking for is availability of something to start a couple poinsettia for myself. I have a little greenhouse.
0: Oh. So you're looking to find seeds or like cuttings sort of thing?
4: Cuttings, I guess. I heard some years ago you start a slip in August type of thing.
0: But yeah. Yeah, cuttings would be great, but unfortunately, I don't have any idea where you're going to get a poinsettia now. I know a lot of the greenhouses, like automatically Avon Valley comes to mind, like in the valley. You know, they would be growing their poinsettias now and, you know, starting to, you know, train them and introduce them to different light levels for the Christmas season. But where you would find them in a store at this point, I don't know.
4: No, I suspect you wouldn't find them. There was something in another magazine I was reading. It's in New Brunswick. They grow huge, huge amounts
0: yes.
4: of poinsettias.
0: Yeah, there's some incredible garden centers the same, exactly the same. And even in Prince Edward Island as well. I mean, so you could, wherever's close to you could call and see if they have anywhere you could pick one up. You know what I mean? Like they might be more than happy to sell you one right now. Or maybe you've got a friend or a neighbor or a family member that's got a poinsettia you could take some cuttings from as well. A lot of people keep them as houseplants. So they shouldn't be too hard to find if you kind of maybe just put a little note amongst your friends and family, see if anybody's got one. You could take some pieces up.
4: Will do.
0: Yeah. Good luck, though, Basil.
4: Okay, thank you.
0: You're all welcome. Right.
2: Thanks for the call.
4: Okay, bye.
2: Speaking of greenhouses, Mary Hewitt says, I'm considering getting a greenhouse.
0: Ooh.
2: Any recommendations? Are there any things to consider when choosing one?
0: So when I first put my greenhouse in and I stood in it, I'm like, why did I get such a big greenhouse? And it took me days to fill that greenhouse. So go bigger than you think. And that in mind, what's your budget? Because there are so many different types of greenhouses you can buy. Everybody wants that beautiful, you know, English type glass greenhouse, Victorian arches and all that sort of thing. But they are very expensive. But if that's your budget, great. I mean, they run anywhere from, you know, $250,000 down. So,
2: wow.
0: I mean, it's all about your budget. So You have to think about that. I mean, obviously you could get a glass greenhouse or one with polycarbonate instead of glass. Glass has better light transmission, but polycarbonate is more insulating, in particular if you're using it in cold weather. That's nice, especially if you have like twin wall or double walled polycarbonate. You can even get triple walled, but to me that's a bit of overkill. We don't really need that. You could also have a polytunnel covered in like, you know, plastic sheeting like I do, greenhouse plastic. I went with that because it was not that expensive and I was very budget minded. And I want an inexpensive structure. So, you know, a polytunnel is great that way. For me, the biggest benefit of my polytunnel not only was the price, but the fact that I can roll up the sides, which allows great ventilation, because you really need good ventilation in a greenhouse to prevent, you know, just a host of disease problems and other issues, you know, so you really need great venting. So that's super important to get the humidity down and such like that. So yes, if you get a greenhouse, you can have good ventilation. You might have to add a fan. Maybe there's some, you know, top vents, or you have windows and doors you can open, but you got to get that air moving through there. So these are all things to think about. And think about, what do I want to use it for? Is it just for seed starting? Do I want to grow plants year round in there and harvest? Am I planning to heat it? Like, I don't heat mine, but my polytunnel, but I still harvest all year round in it because I'm growing cold tolerant veggies in winter. So I think about, what am I using it for? And the site itself, how big is it? You know, how much good space is there? It should be sunny, shouldn't be under trees for shade or branches that could fall on it. Is it close to a water source? Because you're going to want to water, of course, in the greenhouse. The rain doesn't reach it, so you're going to have to water. And you definitely don't want to be lugging watering cans. So having a hose access is great. Electricity, maybe you want to hang some pretty fairy lights in there. I don't know. If you're going to have a fan for moving ventilation air around in a greenhouse, you're going to need electrical source as well. So all things you need to think about. Yeah. But definitely doable. I mean, the greenhouse I bought was 14 by 24 feet, and I've had mine for 9 years, and it's no longer available from the seller, but there's lots of different greenhouse places, you know, like that sell different types of greenhouses, from polytunnels to larger ones. Halifax Seed, Sun Valley Greenhouses in the Maritimes is very popular right now. BC Greenhouses has those, you know, dreamy structures. So, you know, let us know what you do decide, and please send us pictures. We want to see.
2: All right. Lots of good information there. We're going to go back to the phones, and Jennifer Swansburg on the line from Halifax. Go ahead, Jennifer.
5: Oh, hi, Nikki. Thanks for taking the call. Hi. We're interested in applying nematodes to our grass or our lawn because of the grubs. So we will get some in for the fall that we actually, I think I found some summer nematodes, some nematodes that were supposed to have come in the spring, but they came in the summer. And I was wondering if we can use sort of both batches, or should we just go with the new batch?
0: Do you already have them, or you're seeing them in stores?
5: No, I have them. Yeah. We have them.
0: Well, if you have them, I mean, they are sort of a living, it's like a, well, parasitic or a microscopic parasitic, sort of like kind of like little tiny worm thing. So I would use them. I know they have a best before date on them, so I would definitely check that. But I mean, whatever you have at this point, I would be putting down, because right now is when you want to apply the nematodes for Japanese beetles or June bugs, things like that. And we want to do it. I mean, I probably wouldn't do it today because we're getting more rain, but after the rain is done, I would apply them, and that way they can just go right into the saturated soil and start looking for those larvae that are already being laid in the soil. You know, the Japanese beetles are starting to disappear. They're laying their eggs, you know, turning into larvae, and they'll overwinter like that in the soil before they emerge again next spring. So this is a good time to do it, sometime in the next 3 or 4 weeks while the temperatures are still above, you know, the 10 to 12 degree range.
5: Right. Yeah. And so we'll do them on the proper, like on the lawn, but we'd also like to apply them like through the garden. So we have like a small, very small vegetable garden and also some larger flower gardens. So good to pop them through there because that's where they like to eat.
0: That is where they like to eat. Generally, though, when the eggs are laid and the larvae emerge in fall, they're eating the roots of grasses. And then next spring, when they wake up from their winter rest, they're going to be eating the roots of grasses again. So generally speaking, the eggs are laid in a lawn area, or, you know, like sort of like around a garden in a wild area. But if you have a lot of plants still in your garden, and in a perennial garden where there's ornamental grasses and different types of perennials and shrubs, they still could be laid in there as well. So I would do the lawn as my top priority. And if you still have leftover nematodes, then I would do the other areas, starting with the flower gardens first. And then if anything was still left, I would do the vegetable gardens. But I would expect the lawn to have the by far the most of the larvae, for sure.
5: Right, and make sure the grass is quite short before we apply them.
0: Yeah, it's helpful. It won't make too big of a difference. I guess I would apply them, you know, generally after a rain. I would give a light watering to make sure anything that then stuck to the grass gets washed into the soil line. And cross my fingers and, you know, wait for those guys to do their hard work for you.
2: Mm.
5: Do you think they help at all in controlling fire ants? Unfortunately, we
0: no. I want to say yes, but I can't. Yeah. I can't lie to you. No, they will not. I have heard there are some nematodes being developed for ants, and there are some even available in the U.S. But the thing is, ants don't really live in the soil, per se, like a grub would. You know, they make their little homes in the soil, but they're not really in as direct contact with the soil as, you know, larvae are. So I just can't see them being that effective, but I'm going to stay on top of it, keep reading the studies. And if I see something, you know, that's going to be released in Canada, I'll definitely let you know.
2: All right. Well, Jennifer, thanks for the call.
0: Yeah. Great questions.
5: Thank you.
2: Quick question here. Is this a good time to cut back my lilac bushes?
0: No.
2: Do not do it.
0: Do you want the quick question?
2: Back away.
0: If you got to do it, do it. You know, but we don't generally prune after the 1st of August unless there's a really good reason, damage, disease, you know, broken branches and such. But lilacs form their flower buds for next year, mm-hmm. not long after they finish flowering. So if you prune them now, you're not going to get too many flowers next year. So unless there's they've been really damaged or something, I'm going to back away with those pruning shears.
2: Okay.
0: Nope.
2: Brenda Drong is on the line from Rustico in PEI. Brenda, go ahead.
6: Hi, thanks for taking my call. We have a back deck it's about 9 feet high. Like it's from the ground to the bottom of the deck is 5'8" and about then to the top of the rail is 9.
0: Okay.
6: So on each side there's grass and it's obviously a little bit of a hill. Looking to put a shrub there with some height and width. And it's pretty and doesn't have to necessarily have flowers, but some variation of color. What I was thinking of was a dappled willow or a Japanese variegated. I don't know if they're the same, are they?
0: I'm sorry, what was the second one? Japanese what?
6: Variegated.
0: Oh, like the willow types?
6: Yeah, is that the same as a dappled willow?
0: I mean, I haven't heard the Japanese. Yeah, I haven't heard it called that before. Usually just dappled willow. And
6: okay,
0: I mean,
6: yeah.
0: They're beautiful plants for sure. You know, they certainly can get quite tall, usually up to about 6 feet or so when they're mature.
6: Right.
0: But they're also kind of round. So you're going to want to make sure you don't, if you're going to plant something in front of this area, they're not butting up against, you know, like the wall or of where the deck is sort of thing. So you want to have
6: the width is about 5'3"
0: of
6: that space.
0: Okay. And then
6: the side of the house, side of the house to the stairway. And then the other side has lots of width.
0: Okay. And it's lots. Is it sunny? Is it shady? Is it a little bit of?
6: That was my next thing. It gets mid-afternoon sun.
0: So starting.
6: So probably 4 to 6 hours starting anywhere around 1:30-ish till like 7 or so. So I don't know if that's enough sun for that.
0: I mean, that would be fine for the dappled willow. You might not get the total color variation that you can with a little more sun, but that would be okay for that.
6: Do you have any other good suggestions?
0: I mean, red osier dogwood is a lovely native shrub as well that can get, you know, 6 feet tall or more. It's very wildlife friendly as well. It's, you know, there's different kinds with variegated leaves you can buy that are really pretty.
6: Okay.
0: And they have lovely, lovely fall like us and winter stems that are bright red. So it's just something.
6: Oh, those are nice. Yeah.
0: Especially if we get snow, nothing nice to look at. Yeah. American cranberry is another native shrub that's very beautiful and has berries, attracts pollinators, you know, very, and these are also super easy to grow. They're tolerant of a little bit of shade. They're drought resistant, tolerant, they're pollinator friendly. You know, they're just, they check a lot of boxes without being a lot of work.
6: Okay, that's my kind of garden.
0: Right? Yeah, mine too. I mean, you could do a service berry, which can be either like a shrub or a small tree. Beautiful flowers, you know, in spring, one of the first things to flower. And those first leaves that come out are kind of orangey in color, which are so pretty. And then you get berries in late summer and the birds love them. And, you know, they're just a lovely, you could also eat the berries if you want to. A lovely option too there. Just thinking of things that do okay in part shade. I mean, hydrangea would also do okay there, assuming, you know, the soil is, you know, not super dry, like it doesn't, if it's really,
6: it's pretty good there,
0: Okay, so I mean, you could do some hydrangea, something like limelight is lovely. It's a panicle type hydrangea that gets like 6 feet tall, huge, beautiful cone-shaped flowers this time of the year.
6: I do like a hydrangea, yeah.
0: Me too, yeah. So, you know, again, you know, with that sort of sun, that would be fine.
6: Yeah.
0: Just look at the mature size of the plant when you're at the garden center, if you're looking them up online, and make sure you've got enough space. Because you don't want to have them pushed up against the wall. You don't want them jutting out into where you're walking. It's best to think of this now because there's also instead of limelight, there's a miniature version called Little Lime, which is even smaller. So maybe that would better fit your space.
6: I kind of want something to go up fairly high to fill in the visual of that space. Yeah.
0: I mean, even a yew, as long as there's not too many deer, yew is a great evergreen tree, shrub that does fine in part shade. You know, year round, privacy and all that sort of thing. Easy to grow. And they grow upright, you know? Hicks yew. Yeah. Hicks yew is a great option.
2: All right. Lots of options, it sounds like.
0: Yeah.
6: Okay. Well, that's great. Thank you very much. I'll look those up.
0: Anytime. Thanks. Have a good day.
6: Okay. Thanks. Bye-bye.
2: All right. Thanks, Brenda. Nancy Robinson in North Sydney calling next. Hi. Go ahead, Nancy.
7: Hi. Somebody had called in with having a problem with slugs in their garden.
0: Yeah, in their hostas. Yeah.
7: Yes. And I've tried a homemade solution for slugs that's worked really well.
0: Okay.
7: So I thought I would share it. It's 1 cup of water, 1 teaspoon of sugar, 1 teaspoon of flour, and 1/2 teaspoon of dry yeast.
0: Yeah, yeah.
7: And you mix that together, and you put it into the smaller margarine container.
0: Mm-hmm.
7: And you have to cut some little rectangular slits in the sides of your margarine container and stick that down in the soil so that the slugs can crawl into the openings. And you put the top on the margarine container, and then you just kind of wait overnight. And when you open it in the morning, there are your slugs.
0: Yum. so I've often used a water, sugar, yeast myself, but I've never added the flour. Yeah. So that's interesting.
7: Yeah.
2: And I like that you may not even have to touch the slugs.
0: Yeah, you could maybe get a spoon and scoop them up, Bob.
2: Yeah.
7: Emptying the container is a little gross.
0: But at least it's full of slugs.
7: It does work.
2: All right. Well, thanks for the tip.
0: Yeah, thanks.
7: Okay. You're welcome.
2: All right. We're going to stay in Cape Breton. Doreen McKinley is in Sydney. Go ahead, Doreen.
0: That's good advice for everybody.
8: Hello.
2: Hi, go ahead.
8: Hi, thanks for taking my call. I have two questions. The first one is about hostas. I put some in some pots this summer to put on my deck. And I'd like to know if I can leave them in the pots or what do I do with them over winter?
0: It's a great question. So generally, I have found they do overwinter, but it does depend on the size of the pot. Like a larger pot that holds a larger volume of soil, they're generally fine over the winter, assuming it's not like a deep freeze, a polar vortex winter. If they're not in big pots, or if you really want to make sure nothing happens to them, then you could either sink the pot into the soil or a pile of mulch, or you know, you could put it down on the ground and surround it with evergreen boughs. You know, later after the ground freezes in like early December, late November, you know, kind of cover them up that way. Or you could take them out completely, plant them in the ground, and then dig them up again the following spring. As long as you can insulate smaller pots.
8: How would they do in an unheated garage if I just took the pot and put it there?
0: You can try. They would probably do better. The only issue is they will dry out. So you'll have to check them every couple weeks, and you might have to give them a little bit of water. So they require more care, like hands-on care, if you try to do it that way. I would probably prefer to leave them outside. Okay. And if you have like 3 or 4 pots, you know, you could put them along the side of your house somewhere sheltered, group them together, like pressing them up against each other, and then just surround them with like maybe some leaves or some evergreen boughs to insulate around those pots, and they should be just fine.
8: All right, then. Yeah. Okay, that's great. My second question is about a plant that I got this summer that I really love. It's called Gaura, Gaura.
0: Yes.
8: It's really pretty. And I found out that I needed to chop it to get more growth, more flowers from it. I did that, but now I don't know how to overwinter it. If it would do well in the house, or what do I do with it? And I want to propagate it as well.
0: Yes. So that is a beautiful plant. It's often sold for like container gardens, you know, but it is hardy most.
8: It is in a container.
0: Okay. So yes. It is technically hardy to zone 5. I haven't had one over winter for me, but I've only tried once, so I can't really, that's not a great control. So you could try to overwinter it, but I would probably, when the ground freezes, cover it with some evergreen boughs. Nothing, like, I wouldn't cover with a lot of, like, mulch and dense materials, because you don't want it to get too moist over the winter, but I would cover it with some evergreen boughs just to protect it. Plant it in the ground now and see what happens that way. I don't think if you brought it inside, it would do that well. I mean, it's something you could try to overwinter in the garage too, but again, you'll have to check it. Make sure it's not drying out. I think I would try to put it in the garden. And you could sink the pot into the ground, or you can take the plant out and put it in the ground.
8: Okay.
0: Yeah, and then again, in like November, December, put some evergreen boughs over to the top of it, and it should overwinter for you.
8: All right, then. That's great.
0: Yeah, just mark the place.
8: Thank you.
0: You're welcome. I always forget where I plant things, so just mark the place with a little tag, and you'll remember.
8: I've learned. Yeah. Thank you very much.
0: You're welcome. Good luck.
8: Okay. Bye.
2: Wow. All right. Thanks, Doreen. That is just about all the time we have. Nikki, lots of questions. Some we didn't get to. The good thing is you're coming back in 2 weeks.
0: I can't wait. I'm excited already.
2: We'll wait for your return.
0: Thank you.
2: So Friday, September the 18th, if you're keeping track, Nikki will be back. Thanks for coming in today.
0: Thank you.
2: Gardening expert Nikki Jabor. And that is our show for today. Monday is Labor Day. Maritime Noon will be returning on Tuesday, and our guest will be appliance repair technician Aaron Publicover. So if any of your home appliances bite the dust over the weekend, Aaron will be here to help you out, perhaps provide some advice, tell you whether it's fixable or needs to be replaced. Anyway, in the meantime, enjoy your weekend. I'm Bob Murphy, and thanks for listening.

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4: 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It's time for another edition of That's Puzzling. Host Pia Chattopadhyay competes against one familiar voice and one clever listener in a battle of brain games devised by puzzle master Peter Brown. 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
5: This is CBC News. It's 1 o'clock. Good afternoon. I'm Cassie Williams. Here's what's making news this hour. There was more drama this morning in a Massachusetts court hearing in the case of Lindsay Clancy.
6: I'm going to declare mistrial at this point.
5: The judge says he has no other choice after the jury had failed to reach a unanimous decision following days of deliberations. But he's holding off formally declaring the mistrial for 1 hour while defense files an emergency appeal. Clancy is accused of killing her young three children. But her defense insists her bipolar disorder and postpartum depression make her now criminally responsible, make her not criminally responsible. Canada lost 42,000 jobs last month, so says Statistics Canada. Economists were expecting 15,000 new jobs. Eric Davis from BMO Global Asset Management says there may be a silver lining in that employment cloud.
7: The bad news, the loss of 42,000 jobs, probably cements the Bank of Canada not hiking rates this year. The market was thinking there was a fair chance of a hike this year, but a negative job loss probably cements them not doing anything this year, keeping rates on hold. So that's a good thing.
5: Unemployment remains at 6.4%. Manufacturing, an area under threat by Donald Trump's tariffs, actually saw a gain of 22,000 jobs. Many businesses and services in Lunenburg, Nova Scotia, are closed today as the town continues to deal with the effects of a dam breach. The newly built Dares Lake Dam cracked on Wednesday, and water inundated the building that houses the pumps supplying the water treatment plant. Until the system gets back up and running, the town is relying on its reserves, so residents and businesses have been told to restrict water use to essential purposes, such as drinking, cooking, and sanitation. Lunenburg Mayor Jamie Myra says all restaurants, schools, daycares, businesses, and industries that rely on municipal water have been shut down. The town news release within the past few hours says water levels will be assessed this afternoon, and it's possible some restrictions could be eased ahead of the long weekend. Well, the countdown is on to a new dark sky celebration at Mount Carleton Provincial Park in New Brunswick. Co-organizer Stéphane Picard says 3 full days of activities are planned starting September 11th. Picard says there will be guest speakers, including Innu astronomer Laurie Rousseau-Neptune, Indigenous experiences, a Science East fair, kayaking and yoga, as well as music and, of course, stargazing. Picard says New Brunswick has a lot of dark sky areas, but Mount Carleton is the darkest. He says parts of the park have the darkest rating of one on a 9-point scale called Bortle.
8: You only need to drive 10-15 minutes to find a very adequate dark sky site that starts getting into a Bortle 4 or 3, which is at the point where you may see hundreds, maybe 1,000 or more stars. And as you go deeper into Bortle 2 and Bortle 1, that's when there's so many stars that it's hard to pick out the constellations.
5: Picard says close to 200 people have expressed interest in attending so far, and some large groups have made reservations, including a wedding party and a group of foragers. The dark sky events are free with park admission, and free park passes are available at New Brunswick public libraries. And finally, they say that necessity is the mother of invention, and a Fredericton mom says that's how she and her son came up with the idea that some are calling life-changing. Jessica Fletcher says she and her 11-year-old son Hunter were at a restaurant when the battery died on a device he was using to type on and speak. Fletcher says Hunter drew a keyboard on a piece of paper and pointed to the letters in place of his order. That gave his mom an idea to get a tattoo of a keyboard on her arm. She says the idea is really taking off as a communication tool for people who have autism and are nonverbal.
9: A lot of children with autism do struggle with fine motor skills. So Hunter can do sign language and he can handwrite, but it's a lot more difficult for him than finger pointing. So this gives him more accessible ways to communicate.
5: Fletcher says her social media post about the idea has been viewed more than 100 million times, and she's heard from dozens of parents who have gotten tattoos like hers or plan to get them soon. She says some tattoo artists around the world are offering to do them for free. And for those not keen on body ink, Fletcher says a printed t-shirt sleeve also does the trick.
10: Hi, I'm CBC meteorologist Tina Simkin. Cloudy today with periods of rain that will be heavy at times. There's also a risk of a thunderstorm. And in thunderstorms, we know they can produce locally heavier amounts of rain. And we've got heavy amounts of rain in the forecast, anywhere from 30 to 40 millimeters for today, with the winds out of the southeast, 20 gusting up to 40 kilometers per hour. Overnight, the winds become northerly, 40 gusting up to 70 kilometers per hour. An additional 20 to 30 millimeters can be expected as temperatures hold near 14 degrees.
11: 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Now, it is time to play That's Puzzle.

0: Once a month on the Sunday Magazine, we take a breather from it all to have a little fun and put our brains to the test in a series of word games. And every Friday this summer, we're bringing you all of the action from our latest season. So here's how it works. I face off against a special guest as well as a super smart listener who earned the chance to play by answering our audience challenge. We play three rounds of games devised by our puzzle maestro, Peter Brown. And you can play at home. So let's get to it. Here's the June edition of That's Puzzling, which we played in the run-up to the FIFA World Cup.
1: Pia and everyone else, once again, I recommend you use pen and paper. They will be very helpful with the games we're playing today. Let's meet Pia's opponents. First, he's been a reporter. He's hosted Marketplace. He's the new host of CBC Toronto's morning radio show, Metro Morning. It's Chris Glover. Hello, Chris.
2: Hello. Good morning to you. How are you?
1: I am well, thanks. Chris, let's talk about your journey. From reporter to TV host to radio host to contestant on That's Puzzling, was this always the goal, Chris?
2: This is the most nerve-wracking part, I think, of the entire journey, I must say, because, I don't know, you guys are very smart.
1: How are you liking radio/sleep deprivation?
2: Yeah, the sleep deprivation part is the trickiest one for me because I'm also still trying to live my life. Last night, for example, I was at choir rehearsal, something else that I do, and I stayed there until 10 o'clock because next week is our performance, so I'm staying up late at night. I'm still managing to get up early for the show. Oh, and just in case that all wasn't enough, I also decided to go ahead and get a puppy.
0: Oh.
1: So your problem was you're sleeping too much.
0: Do you want to tell Peter and our contestant, who we will introduce shortly, what I said to you when you said, oh, I'll still go out at night. I'll still go out, Pia. That's just how I live my life. Do you remember what I said to you?
2: Did you say that won't last?
0: Yes.
2: Yeah. It seems about right. I believe that to be the case. So I've had a lot of ups and downs in my career, a lot of crazy moments. And this is possibly the craziest. New job, new dog, new everything all at once. But here we are to play a game, and I am good with words, so I'm competitive, I'm good with words, and that's what you need.
1: I mean, I think competitive, good with words, and sleep-deprived is the sweet spot for this game, but we're about to find out. We mentioned our final competitor. They won their spot in today's game by entering our listener challenge. We challenged you to invent a word for the act of choosing the World Cup team you're cheering for based on the color of their uniforms. And our winning word is
3: prefahuniformity.
2: Oh my.
1: Prefahuniformity.
2: Country of origin, please.
1: That is our winning listener, Nairn Stewart on Denman Island, British Columbia. Hello, Nairn.
4: Good morning.
1: There's a lot going on in prefahuniformity. I want to sing it. Prefahuniformity. Can you break down prefahuniformity for us, please?
4: I use the words prefer, hue for color, and uniform.
1: Oh, well done. Wow. Well done.
2: She's going to win for sure this
0: terrifying.
2: One.
1: Now, you are a medical doctor by profession. You are accredited to be an editor, which you're considering as a retirement pursuit. And you're also a fundraiser. What are you fundraising for?
4: I'm fundraising to provide solar panels to Cuban farmers.
1: Oh, lovely. Nairn gets the moral high ground. Uh-huh. Well done. Now,
4: thank you.
1: Do you find that being a doctor and being an editor, are there overlapping skills there?
4: Yes, I'm semi-retired as a specialist in rehabilitation medicine.
1: Gotcha.
4: But I write a lot of reports, and so I edit my own reports. That's the only thing I'm using the editing for now, but I have a long affiliation with words and enjoyment of language.
0: I'm just saying Nairn's characteristics so far, not characteristics, her experiences. Medical doctor. You got to be pretty smart to be a medical doctor.
2: Okay? I've read that.
0: Do-gooder. And I mean that in the most complimentary way. Someone with a lot of passion and compassion. And the third one is that she edits words. So, Chris, you and I are in trouble, my friend.
2: Yeah, we're in trouble. I was asking my team, some of them who know you very well, Pia, to get ready for this. What do I need to do? And the number one thing they said when they looked at me, don't look at Pia in the eyes. She'll try to throw you off. And here I am looking you dead in the eyes.
0: Wow.
3: They're right. I do that if you're in the studio with me.
1: Wow. Oh, I have not seen the Chattopadi stare down.
2: Oh, it's intimidating.
1: Oh, boy. Okay, wow. Pia, get in one last stare.
3: No, I'm going to mix it up. I'm going to throw them off. There'll be no staring. They'll just be like looking away.
1: And then suddenly, like a lighthouse beam, the focus will be on Chris. So I think we're ready to go. Chris, Nairn, Pia, let's play That's Puzzling. Today we're playing two of our newer games. We're going to start with a game suggested by none other than Pia, minus three. I'm going to give you a starting word. Then I will ask you to subtract one letter to make a new word. Then you'll subtract a letter from the new word to make an even shorter word. We will do that three times. So here's an example from a round we played recently. Feel free to jump in or stare at each other, call out the answers, not for points, but just to get into your opponent's heads if you want to, or just to warm up. So here's the example. If I started you off with the word sewing, S-E-W-I-N-G, and I asked you to drop a letter from sewing to make a word that means a piece of playground equipment, you would drop drop the E in sewing to make swing. Then if I asked you to drop a letter from swing to get drink quickly, your next word?
2: Swig.
1: Would be swig. Swig, yes, sir. And finally, drop a letter from swig to get hairpiece.
4: Wig.
1: You drop the S from swig to get wig. So the sequence there is sewing, swing, swig, wig. Every correct answer is worth half a point. You have 20 seconds. If you hear this, your time will be up. Pia, you're up first. You're kicking us off. Your starting word is streak. To run naked through a sporting event. S-T-R-E-A-K, streak. Drop a letter from streak to get a word that means a cut of beef.
5: Steak.
1: Drop a letter from steak to get a kind of wood.
5: Teak.
1: Drop a letter from teak to get a beverage.
5: Tea.
1: No problem. So
3: I love
1: calm.
3: All three of those things. Tea's my favorite drink. Teak is my favorite wood. And who doesn't love a good steak?
2: Do we get extra points for speed? Because that was also very fast.
1: Yeah. She gets points for unnerving calm under pressure.
3: In this round.
1: The only thing you don't want to do is run out of time here, but yeah, Pia's unnerving calm was noticed even by me. The sequence there is streak, steak, teak, tea. Chris, you are up next.
2: All right, here we go.
1: Your starting word is thrust. T-H-R-U-S-T, like the thrust of your argument. Drop a letter from thrust to get a word that means faith or confidence.
2: Trust.
1: Drop a letter from trust to get corrode.
2: Rust.
1: Drop a letter from rust to get a boring routine. Or something you get stuck in.
2: I am stuck in it right now. Rut.
1: Yes, there it is.
2: Oh. Did I make it in time?
1: I didn't hear the buzzer, so you did make it in time.
3: I was stuck on that one, too.
2: Yeah, it was tricky.
1: I wasn't sure boring routine was going to give it to you, so that's why something you get stuck in was added. Yes, Chris, congratulations. The sequence there, you are correct. Thrust, trust, rust, and rut. I could feel you in my mind just eliminating each of the four letters to see what you came up with.
3: You know what was going on in my mind? I was like, oh, Peter built a bad puzzle. This one doesn't work. Seriously, that's what I was thinking.
1: You know what? That flashed across my mind as well.
2: Don't worry. I saved you. I got it.
1: You saved me. And therefore, we'll see if I can throw you half a point here.
2: Oh, bless you.
1: So far, everyone's got everything. Finally, we turn to Nairn. Are you ready, Nairn?
4: I am, yes.
1: Your starting word is boring. B-O-R-I-N-G, as in, if Pia won every week, it would be boring. Drop a letter from boring to get a word that means fetch or deliver.
4: Bring.
1: Drop a letter from bring to get a piece of jewelry.
4: Ring.
1: Drop a letter from ring to get a structure for drilling oil.
4: Rig.
1: And there it is.
3: There it is.
2: Nicely done.
1: That sequence was boring, bring, ring, and rig. So there we go. Perfect first round. Pia has 1.5 points, Chris has 1.5, and Nairn has 1.5. Now we move on to our second round. And today we're playing a newer game that we began just a few months ago. This one is called Hear Hear. In this game, we are looking for two words. Those words will sound the same, but they're spelled differently, and they mean different things. So for instance, If I ask you to take two words that sound the same, a word for a poem and a word for was in debt, the answers, I heard someone breathe in.
4: Ode and ode.
1: Yes, a poem is an ode, spelled O-D-E, and was in debt is O-W-E-D, ode and ode.
2: Do you practice this, Pia? How were you so quick on that?
3: That one was, I knew as soon as he said the second clue, I was like, that's definitely ode. And then I went, oh yeah, poem, ode. Because if you have to go through all the different kinds of poems, which I certainly don't know all the different kinds, limerick's not going to work. Haiku's not going to work. So I take the other side. That's your little hint. Take the easier side for you to, by deduction, get the other.
2: Smart. I should have read a dictionary before I came in today, I think.
4: Thanks for that hint, Pia.
1: Pia finds the open door and runs at it. Mm-hmm. So hints are available here for the first or second word in the answer. The hints are very helpful in this round. These are worth 2 points. And if you miss, your opponents will get a chance to steal. Nairn, you're up first.
4: Okay, yeah, I'm ready.
1: We are looking for two words that sound the same. One means late and the other means go too far. Late and go too far.
2: Oof. I think you've gone too far.
4: I think so too. Could I get a hint, please?
1: Yes. Would you like a hint for late or go too far, or will you let me choose the hint?
4: You can choose the hint.
1: Okay. As in a late assignment past its deadline.
4: Ooh, that doesn't really help me much.
3: Wow.
4: Yeah. Any chance of another hint?
2: Phone a friend, maybe. I don't know.
4: Phone a friend, yes.
1: I think I can only give you that.
3: Okay.
1: You haven't turned your assignment in yet. It's
2: overdue.
4: Late. Overdue and overdue.
1: There it is, with possible help from Chris blurting out.
2: Sorry, I forgot my mic was on.
4: I actually didn't hear him, Peter.
1: I believe you. So, late as in overdue, over D-U-E, go too far, overdue, over D-O, as in don't overdo it at the party.
3: So I had that on my paper. The first one I had was tardy. Then I had overdue. I'm showing Chris so I can show evidence. And then I couldn't make that make sense to me for go too far. So I negated that. So I would have never gotten, I mean, I might've said it, but it would have been like, I didn't understand.
2: This is a common problem for you with this game. I saw the boulder disaster that you went through with Sean Majumder.
3: I say things that I don't know what
2: it is. You said it, and then you said, I don't know what it is. The only thing I'm thinking is boulder. And then that was the answer.
3: Very good, Nairn, to come to that. And Chris.
1: Yes. Yeah. Well done. And Pia, you keep saying play on instinct, but you overthought it. Just a little note for you there.
3: Well, I couldn't say it out loud. So
1: no, you couldn't. Yeah.
2: Oh, right. That's not allowed. Okay. Writing that down on the rule sheet here.
3: That is my scolding of Chris Glover without calling him out. Yeah.
1: Yes. In fact, perfect for this round, saying it aloud is not allowed. Chris, are you ready?
2: Yes. And Nairn, you can go ahead and say anything you want out loud.
4: Thank you.
2: Yeah, you got it.
1: Chris, your challenge is to find two words that sound the same. One means abandon, and the other is part of a meal.
2: Meal. Okay, part of a meal. We could have, what would abandon? I think I did want to try to do this without a hint.
3: This is your competitiveness.
2: I know. Uh-huh. But I just am not even I don't even see which half of this I think I'm doing better at. So I might go ahead. Yeah, I'm going to have to suck up my pride and just ask for a hint, please, sir.
1: All right. It's one of the courses of a meal. So just think through a meal.
2: Thinking appetizer, I'm thinking mains, I'm thinking, what, dessert? Dessert.
1: There it is.
2: Yes.
1: Dessert, to abandon is to D-E-S-E-R-T, dessert. And part of a meal is dessert, D-E-S-S-E-R-T. So far, Chris has got it right, Nairn has got it right, and now we turn to Pia.
3: Uh-huh.
1: Pia, you're looking for two words that sound the same. One means decrease.
3: Uh-huh.
1: And the other means moral.
3: M-O-R-A-L.
1: Mm-hmm.
3: Wow. Decrease. Go down. Reduce. go down, reduce, decrease. If you decelerate, no, I have to take a hint. And, well, maybe I should play Nairn's game here and let you decide, Peter, or should I? Okay, I'll tell you what I decide, and then you can give me the other one if you think it's not a good decision.
1: Sure, okay.
3: I think I would probably go for moral.
2: This feels like a hint within a hint.
3: Yeah,
2: I don't know if that is allowed.
3: I think I'm working the system here.
1: I think you've chosen right, Pia.
3: Yeah.
1: Moral, wonderful. As in the moral of the story.
3: The moral of the story
1: is a what?
3: Truth. The moral of the story is, oh gosh. Okay, decrease. The moral of a story. Okay, decrease. Reduce. The moral is, I'm going to know this as soon as you say it. Okay, I don't have it.
1: First opportunity to steal goes to Nairn. Nairn, do you have it?
4: Lesson and lesson.
1: That is correct.
2: Oh, yeah, I had it as well. It was just because you went to Nairn first.
3: You should have seen the blank look of knowing nothing on his face.
1: And that's luck of the draw, Chris. Nairn got it right.
3: Shoot.
1: Decrease is lesson, L-E-S-S-E-N. And moral, the moral of the story, is the lesson, L-E-S-S-O-N. So we have arrived at our final round. The score so far, Pia has 1.5. Chris has 3.5. Nairn has 5.5. Still winnable for anyone. Our final round is here again. And again, these are worth 2 points. Hints are available. Steals are possible. We don't get a lot of steals in this. So well done, Nairn. We're going to start with Pia.
3: Oh, back up to bats. Yeah.
1: Yep, back up again. We're looking for two words that sound the same but are spelled differently. Your words mean poor, P-O-U-R, and rule.
3: Rule.
1: Poor and rule.
3: Okay, to pour, decant. Okay, no, I'm just, weird noises again.
2: I have heard you make that sound before, by the way.
3: I don't know where these noises come from, honestly, you guys. This is so weird. Okay, rule. That's my rewind sound, by the way. I'm just buying myself time. Peter, give me a hint. You get to decide which half.
1: Pour is a kind of weather.
3: Rain? Oh, rain.
1: Whew, I chose the right hint there.
4: Well done, Pia.
1: Pour is rain, R-A-I-N. Rule is rain, R-E-I-G-N. Sorry, I didn't help you with the kingly business.
3: Nairn, did you know that one?
4: Yes, I did. Chris? I did.
2: I absolutely did as well.
3: Again, lying liar, pants on fire.
4: We believe you, Chris.
1: So the current score, Pia has 3.5. Chris has 3.5. Nairn has 5.5. It's getting tight. Chris, you're up next.
2: Yes, sir.
1: We're looking for two words that sound the same. They mean interfere and an award or prize.
2: Okay. Well, hopefully I will win an award or prize after this game. But what? Award or prize. Interfere. When you interfere, you maybe block? No. Okay. I would like for you to pick your best hint and toss it my way.
1: I think they're equally helpful. I'm going to give you a hint for
2: Well, then give them both. That's a good idea. Let's not choose.
1: That seems entirely fair to everyone. An award or prize is specifically an Olympic prize.
2: So it's a medal. Oh, to medal. Medal.
3: Yes.
2: I am so competitive. Thank you for bringing me to your game. I love this.
1: So here's where we are. Pia has 3.5. Chris has 5.5. Nairn has 5.5. Nairn, if you get this, you win. If you miss it, Pia gets a chance to force a tie. And if Pia misses it, Chris gets a chance to win. So here we go. All to play for. Penalty kicks at the end of a long 90 minutes of play. Nairn, your two words that sound the same. Mean, vessel, and conceited. Vessel and conceited.
4: Vessel, conceited, vessel, pot. Oh dear. Conceited. I think I'm going to need a hint, please, Peter.
1: A blood vessel.
4: Blood vessel.
1: A blood vessel. Vessel.
4: Oh, vein
1: blood.
4: And vein.
1: Nairn steps up, takes a shot, and.
3: Please make this stop.
2: Yeah. Do you think she won, Pia?
1: I was our guest announcer for today, the famed Argentinian commentator, Andres Cantor, yelling, "Go!" for 1 hour.
4: I thought you were telling me my time was up.
1: Nairn, that is your way. That is our way of telling you that you did it.
3: Okay.
1: 7.5 points. Pia, what do you want to say?
3: I want to say congratulations first to Nairn. That was amazing. You got everything right. But he gave the doctor vein. Just saying.
2: Cahoots.
1: Well,
4: yes, that was a kind of a double hint. You're quite right.
3: And Nairn, when you win in June on That's Puzzling, you get to hold the crown for extra long until September till we play a new round.
4: Thank you. Wonderful. This has been a lot of fun.
1: Chris, you didn't get anything wrong today. Well played.
2: Wow.
3: I'm going to play poker with Chris, though, because he has such a tell on his face when he doesn't know something. It just goes like, literally, you know, you say blank stare. No offense, Chris, but it really goes blank.
2: Yeah,
3: you're such an animated person.
2: It was every single reaction, too, because I was fist pumping when I got it. I think I clapped a couple times.
4: Chris, I think you've done amazingly well, considering how little sleep you've had.
2: Oh, thank you.
4: I'm very impressed.
2: Yeah, I have actually only been up for an hour. I just said that to you all to make it bigger.
1: Thank you, players, here and at home. And that is That's Puzzling.
3: Much thanks to you, Peter. You can catch up on games you missed or play along again at cbc.ca/Sunday. An all new season of That's Puzzling will kick off on the Sunday Magazine later this month, specifically on Sunday, September the 13th. 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

0: It's 1:30 right now. Light rain in 19 in Halifax, light rain in 17 in Sydney, cloudy in 19 in Fredericton, and rain and 17 in Charlottetown. I'm Cassie Williams. Here's what's making news. The judge in the Lindsay Clancy murder trial in Massachusetts has declared a mistrial. It comes after jurors reported they could not come to a unanimous decision, adding they would be unable to do so. The defense gave them 1 hour to file an emergency stay. Clancy is accused of killing her young three children, but her defense insists her bipolar disorder and postpartum depression make her not criminally responsible. Also in the news, emergency management officials in Lunenburg, Nova Scotia, say water conservation measures remain in place as emergency response to a breach at the Darris Lake Dam is still underway. They say two of the three pumps remain functional but not at full capacity. The third pump is not operational and will be replaced as soon as possible. Many businesses and services in Lunenburg are closed today as the town continues to grapple with the effects of the breach. Regional news at 2, here's the weather from Tina Simkin. Environment Canada has a yellow weather warning for rainfall for both PEI, Cape Breton, and the northern half of mainland Nova Scotia. 70 to 150 millimeters of rain is expected by Monday morning. Southeastern New Brunswick is also under a special weather statement for rainfall as well, with 30 to 60 millimeters possible by Sunday morning. Tonight, mainly cloudy with periods of rain, lows of 8 to 14.
1: Welcome to Laugh Out Loud in the Summer. I'm your host, Ali Hassan. This is the last episode of our summer series, but summer's not over. Hold on to this weekend. Do a road trip. Embrace the cottage. Go camping. Even if it's in a stranger's backyard, hold on to this weekend. You might be able to tell I'm not ready for this all to end just yet. Now, however you mark the long weekend, we've got some great comedy to keep you company. Now, this first set does deal with peanut allergies. I have a daughter with one of those. I have friends whose kids have very serious versions of that allergy. But the set is not insensitive or mean-spirited. And in fact, on this show, we go out of our way not to present comedy like that. So I hope you enjoy it. This performer's TV comedy specials have aired on CTV, CBC, HBO, and he's the first Canadian winner of the illustrious Seattle International Comedy Competition. Here is Damon Schrider.
2: So, Damon, here from Vancouver, drove up. They said, hey, there's a budget for travel. And then I got the budget and I said, oh, this is a driving budget. So drove up. Spoiler alert, I prefer to fly. Because I'm one of those guys, like, I've

0: trained myself over the years, as soon as the plane takes off, I am out cold, right? Like, as soon as it goes up, I don't wake up till the wheels hit the tarmac. And I'm like, oh my God, I just time traveled. I wake up in a completely different part of the country. So the last flight I was taken out, it was just, you know, took off out of Vancouver. I'm out cold. I don't even know how long I've been asleep for. And then I hear the airplane guy, pilot, whatever you want to call him, guy driving, comes on. He's like, hey, everybody, we got a little problem here. Might have to turn around and go back to Vancouver. The door indicator light has come on, which threw me for a loop, right? I didn't know we had door ajar lights in planes, right? We have them in cars. That makes sense, right? You see the light come on, you pull over, you check all the doors, you go on your way. Even if you're driving and the light comes on, you don't see it in time, and one of your buddies goes flying out of the car, he doesn't die, right? He just bounces down the road into a ditch, and then you got to pull over and give him a smoke and be like, holy, close one, huh? Shake it off, shake it off, shake it off. And take him for a skin graft or whatever they do. But I've seen movies, and when the door flies open on a plane, everybody gets sucked out. Right? I didn't want my last words to be like, I never got my pretzels, and then I'm just flying. And that's the thing, everybody thinks their last words are going to be something cool. Right? Everybody thinks they're going to go out on a high note and be like, yippee-ki-yay, mofo. Yeah, I know what my last words will be, because I was driving one time just a little bit ago, and I was coming down the highway, and I hit some water, and I hydroplaned, and I veered right towards a rig, and all I said was, yeah! Yeah, I would have gone out on a Martin Short impression. But then I saw the cart service people coming around the corner. I'm like, oh man, we're gonna live. They don't serve food if you're going down. But now I had to piss pretty bad, right? I was like, oh my God, I thought we were gonna die. So I made a break for it, right? You only got a quick moment before they come around and cut you off. So I raced up there, came around the corner. I was like, oh man, hey, look, I thought we were, you know, gonna die. Can I just get by? I really got a piss from the whole incident, the door indicator light thing. And he's like, sorry, sir, we've already started our cart service. He's like, here, you can have some pretzels. I was like, I don't know how that's going to help. They're pretty water absorbent. If you're telling me you want me to piss in a pretzel bag, that's your call. But I took the pretzels, and now I was kind of angry. I wasn't really thinking clearly, and I just stopped. I was like, well, I'm up here. Can I also grab a bag of peanuts? And this guy lost it on me. I think the only thing you can say worse than bomb on a plane is peanut. Because this guy freaked out. He's like, you can't have peanuts on the plane. People could die. I was like, well, just the peanut people. Yeah, like you can't kill me with a peanut on a plane. Right? I'm pretty sure there's not enough peanuts on a plane to kill me. Maybe if you put me in the bottom of a grain silo and began to fill it with peanuts, you might get me depending on how well I can climb that day. But I'm pretty peanut-proof on a day-to-day basis. Like, you could take me to baseball games. I can help you feed elephants. I can do all the peanut stuff. But that's where we are in society, right? In the last 25, 30 years, we know that these peanut people are out there. So now you can't have peanuts on a plane. You go for dinner, you can't get the split peanut soup. That was huge in the 80s. But I think the peanut people were always there. We just didn't know it. Like, I think back in the day, some guy ate a peanut and he was like, and he went down. And people were like, oh man, Black Plague got him. Because there were so many diseases killing people, we didn't even think peanut was a possibility. But then as we began to eradicate the diseases, I guess the peanut slowly moved up the chart. Until one day a German scientist fed one to a guy and he puffed up. And he's like, the peanut's a killer. Because remember, the peanut people, they didn't let themselves be known all at once. They just slowly started appearing. Like the first time you met one was in grade 4 or whatever, right? Some kid moved to your school and they introduced him. Like, okay, everybody, this is Timmy. He's allergic to peanuts. Poor little guy. Day 1, he gets to school. He's surrounded by 28 kids with a lunch that can kill him. And then the first thing that happened at recess was some kid rubbed a peanut butter sandwich in his face. Yeah, well, we just all thought he'd sneeze like a cat allergy. Yeah, we didn't know he was gonna puff up and have to move again. The peanut kid was always the new kid. He just had to keep moving till he came to a honey and jam town. But then we decided, hey, we better do something about this. We're losing a lot of peanut people here. So as a society, we all got together and decided to put warning labels on the packages. But we didn't go all in. Right? We just put may contain peanuts. We're like, we're not really sure, but we're all pretty curious. You say you dig in, but that was only working like 50-50. We were still losing a lot of peanut people. So science got involved and we invented the EpiPen, right? So now the peanut person has to carry an EpiPen with them. And now if they eat a peanut, they puff up, right? You gotta grab the EpiPen, you gotta shiv them with it. They deflate back down to regular size. Peanut person saved. Right, the peanut people are thriving under these conditions. There have never been more peanut people on the planet than there are today. They were this close to extinction. And now they outnumber the gingers. I was an 80s kid, so I know when peanut people started showing up. Outdoor kid, right? 80s, we were all outdoor kids. Yeah. And for younger people here, it kind of gets romanticized online is like, there's these memes like, oh, we were free to run around. It was the last days of freedom, but it's not exactly what it was like. It's like you got home from school and your parents made you a cheese sandwich. And then they were like, get out. You come back when God turns out the lights. We don't want to see you before then. We were all outdoor kids. Right? There was no indoor kids back then. There wasn't even indoor cats. You never went over to someone's house in the 80s and they just had a box of turds by their shoes? That's why they called them house cats, right? They just came with the house. You didn't even name all of them. You're like, oh, that one's lucky and that one, he's just around. Because, like, they only lasted like a year or two. right? Your cat, you get run over by a car, whatever, just disappear. One day you'd be at a friend's house, like, man, I used to have a cat just like that. And your cat could just move. You're like, I'm moving up the street. It's just gone. And I guess finally, someone got tired of losing cats. I was like, I'm sick and tired of going to the flea market every summer and getting a new one of these things. I'm going to make this one an indoor cat. Probably a cat lady. He's like, this one's staying indoors. Her home officially became a cat museum. You can look, the cat doesn't go out. And then we stopped losing cats. Turned out they can live way longer than anybody thought. Like 20 years. But back in the 80s, there was also a lot of kids on milk cartons. Yeah, we were losing a lot of kids. And then someone was like, you know what worked with the cats? So they brought all the kids inside, and that's how we got indoor kids. You guys have been great. I've been Damon Sturgis. Take care. Good night.
1: From the Okanagan Comedy Festival, that was Vancouver's Damon Schritter. You can find him on Instagram at SlimTShritty to see more of his work. Okay, we're gearing up for a very busy fall season of Laugh Out Loud recordings in Ontario. First, for folks in the Owen Sound region, we've got a show at the Roxy Theatre on Friday, September 25th. That show features Hisham Kaladi, Hannah Veldolin, Ron Sparks, and more. And then on October 15th, we've got the Accent on Toronto show at the Danforth Music Hall. The show will be hosted by Marta Chavez and feature Elvira Kurt and many others, including someone you're going to hear from in just a minute. 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All right, let's get back to the comedy. This next comedian has been a returning performer at the Hubcap Comedy Festival in Moncton, the Winnipeg Comedy Festival, and Just for Laughs Northwest. And he was at the Edmonton Fringe Festival just a couple of weeks back. Here is Efthymios Nasiopoulos.
2: Hi. It's good to be back in Kelowna, guys. This is good. I'm glad Canada, I'm glad we're hosting it here. This, people need to know about this town. I love it. But you guys got like a massive highway going right down the middle of the town. It's kind of frustrating. You know, it's hard. I was driving and I was like, oh, look, A&W. Can't wait to stop there. Miss Mag's it. I just left town. I couldn't turn around. I'm in Peachland. I don't even know what I'm doing there. I'm like, we'll get there tomorrow. We'll get there tomorrow. You can't. This is good, man. My name's, it's a lot of words, a lot of letters, guys. Efthymios Nasiopoulos, it's like 20 letters, I don't know, right? It's tough for people. I was doing a show up in Prince George. It's a great lot, you know, very multicultural town. a lot of unsolicited mullets is what's happening over there. They didn't even, no hipsters, just a lot of mullets. And I was doing a show there, and the poster in the club, it said Efthymios Nasiopoulos. But then to help people out, like in brackets underneath, so, you know, don't worry, speaks English. They needed help. They needed to know what's happening. And I come from a very religious family. We all have religious names. Well, really, not me. My dad's name is Elias. In Hebrew's name is Elijah. My dad's name is God. My mother's name, Maria, after the Virgin Mary. My brother's name is Anastasios, which means, you know, the resurrection of Jesus Christ. Efthymios means a good-natured. So they don't really care about me and my household. They're the Holy Trinity. I'm like, I like chips at parties. Let's have fun. I'm good-spirited. So, no, I've had a chance. I'm originally from Ontario. I've got a lot of friends that have been popping out kids in the last few years. And they want me to meet their kids, and they're so excited. You're going to love our kid. You got to meet our kid. He's the best kid. These young parents, you got to realize, I don't care about your children as much as you care about your children. There's a there's a discrepancy. I'm not as excited to meet your kids. They're like, oh, you're going to meet, he's a genius. This kid's the best. He's an athlete. I'm an adult. I'm a full-grown male. I am literally better than your kid at everything in life. I don't know. I'm comparing them to me every time, and I'm always winning. I'm taller. I'm faster. I can count twice as high. What are we talking about here? They're looking, Jimmy, throw the football. I can throw him further than the football. Are we kidding? Are we kidding? He can't pronounce his R's. When does that stop? I want some ice cream. You're 12. This is not right. Is this a character you're working on? I'm not impressed. And I met my one buddy's kid. You know, it didn't go very well. He said some things he can't take back. He knows what he did. His name's Andrew. He's 3. And he got underneath. Oh, don't take his side. You don't even know what he said. I was trying to make small talk with this thing. He had this shirt with a dog and a house on it. I was like, Andrew, is that your dog? Is that your dog? And he's like, yeah. Give me attitude right away. I was like, I'm already upset. He's like, yeah, it's my dog. I was like, okay. First of all, it was a cartoon dog. So right, this kid's a sociopath. You can't trust him. He's taking credit for other people's work. I was like, is that your house? He's like, yeah, it's a sandcastle. I'm like, okay, this kid needs some work. He needs some tutoring. And then he just looks me right in the eye. He's like, do you and your girlfriend have a dog at your house? I'm like, listen, kid, I literally have none of those things right now. You just ruined my life in one sentence. Who told you this? How did you know all the things I'm running away from at the same time? It's like, how fast is your car? How fast? You picked me up from the train station. You know I'm not driving right now. I wanted to strike. I know you can't. Hit kids that aren't related to you. But anyways, I was upset. I thought, whatever, what are you going to do? I've got nephews too, and they're, you know, I feel like I'm at that age where, the generational differences are coming through. Like, I grew up a lot of corporal punishment. Even games at parties were different, right? I remember musical chairs growing up. Like, that was different back there. That was like the Hunger Games for me. That was, not everyone made it out. Like, some people... We're still in a basement somewhere crying. It's not a healthy game. 10 kids, 9 chairs, just pacing around. Your aunts and uncles are smoking cigarettes inside. You're just looking at your friends. It's like, when this song stops, you're dead. I'm not losing. I know we're best friends, but I'm getting the party bag. I don't care what happens. Music stops when a kid's head goes flying through a sheet of drywall. Just starts crying. There's snot and blood, and then... his mother just goes up to him and wipes his face. She's like, lose again, we're going home. You can't just sit fast. Your father sits all day. You think you want to learn something from him? I was at my nephew's game. It's different now. And that was like 10 kids, 20 chairs. Just every kid just had his own chair, just sitting there forever. One kid covering in cake. When did we start? 3 songs ago. This is this generation. Things are changing. Tried to stay busy over the holidays, man. I gotta stop calling the pandemic the holidays. It just feels like a really... it feels like the worst holiday you've ever had. Just 3 years with your parents in a one-bedroom apartment, just crying. Nothing changes. But tried to stay busy. You know, I tried some hobbies. I tried surfing. That was great. That didn't work out. I can't surf. I was in Tofino, and if you've never been, like, you got to get lessons the first time you go, and it was just me and kids, so I'm already upset, and I look like a massive penguin that's just on steroids. I'm, like, in this wetsuit, and these kids are running around, and you have to practice first, so you have to lie in the sand, and they draw a surfboard around you, so now I'm just pretending I'm surfing on sand. People are looking at me, like, what's wrong with this man? And I couldn't surf. I kept falling down. But these kids are great at surfing. They were doing backflips. I'm eating water, eating sand. I was terrible at it. It got so bad, like, kids started laughing at me. And this one parent, she's like, she looked at her kids like, stop laughing. We don't know what he's been through. Like, as if, like, I'm just in recovery or some sort. Laugh it up, Cologne. Laugh it up. Try dating over the... pandemic. It didn't go so well. I don't know. That doesn't feel like a big... You guys are kind of small. You guys have... I don't know. It doesn't feel like a big online dating place in Cologne. I feel there's just... This is a small pool of people of... Just, I don't think it works out here. Just a bunch of people standing on their own roofs. I'm just like, I'm still single. I'm like, I'll date you. I tried this thing. It's called Bumble. And Bumble, if you don't know, it's a wonderful dating app. You match up, and then you say hello to women, and then they have to say hello back to you. Otherwise, they just disappear into the ether. I know, right? We're working on equality. So it's like, it's just up to them to say hi. And then I didn't actually go on that date. It was a crazy situation. I don't know who this woman was. We met. It was a great conversation, like online. We were talking, and like, she liked books. I like books. She liked movies. I'm like, I like movies too. She's like, I'm a bit of a coffee aficionado. I'm like, are you telling me? I love coffee. Let's grab a coffee. She's like, there's a great spot down by my place. I'm like, I'm there. She's like, it's Tim Hortons. I deleted the app immediately. I never said that. I just disappeared. I went on a walk for 3 days. What kind of a psychopath goes to Tim Hortons on a first date? What is this, a union meeting? Like, what are we doing here? We're trying to wrangle middle managers down at the textile plant? Are we organizing a Little League tournament? That's not where you start a relationship. That's where you end a relationship. That's your like, listen, this is not working out. Let's go have some fake roast beef sandwiches and end this thing. I hate you with all my heart. That's what your financial advisor is like. Listen, buddy, I lost all your life savings on Bitcoin. I don't know what happened. It was a rough 8 seconds. I blinked. It's gone. It's a Tim Hortons up the road. Let's go there and sort this out. But I haven't had luck, guys. I'm single now, and my last relationship didn't work out. We didn't have the same love language. Yeah, I didn't know what those were either, and... Not until it's too late. You guys, there's 5 love languages. Languages of love. And you generally don't find out until the relationship is completely in pieces and she came home from the library with this dusty book and she's like, it turns out we didn't have the same love language. I'm like, this relationship is over. I don't think we're going to work out. I don't even know what you're talking about. There's 5, right? There's like words of affirmation, physical touch. That's a good one. Quality time. Mine was English. It wasn't on the list. This is the problem. She's like, very funny. So, like, I'm not a very emotional guy. So she downloaded this feelings wheel. This is how bad. It's like a Wheel of Fortune wheel. She, like, put it on a magnet on the fridge. And it's like that. It's like the bottom of the circle has, like, these root feelings. And as you get further away, there's, like, these derivative feelings. It's like, sad. Are you sad? Are you distraught? Are you a little upset? And then she's like, what feeling are you today? I'm like, I don't know what you're talking about. This is insane. She's like, pick a feeling. I'm like, I don't have a wheel. I have 2 feelings that I'm aware of, like good and not good. It's a boomerang. I don't have a wheel. I throw it out in the morning, and if it doesn't smash my face, it's okay. So you know what your problem is? There's a brick wall blocking your heart, and I want to tear it down. I want to get inside the brick wall. I'm like, that doesn't make any sense. I think you need help. She's like, there's a brick wall, and I want to get inside and fix you up. I'm like, I don't have a brick wall. Turns out I have a brick wall. Here's the thing. Yeah, it's huge. It is. But hey, listen, ladies, I'm not, you know, it's hard. Guys, we don't emote, you know. We keep things close to the chest. But I wasn't always like this. When I was young, there was no wall. I was just an empty field. I was just running around, you know, doing backflips in my, you know, birthday suit, just minding my own business. And, you know, one day someone stabs you in the back. Anyways, I had a fence around my field, and people kept jumping the fence. So I added some razor wire, and then I built a moat, and then this beautiful retaining wall. You would love it. Didn't even use a level. It's so perfect. And then one day, you fall in love. She's like, let's tear down this wall. I want to tear it down. So we tore it down brick by brick. We drained the swamp, cut a hole into my fence, and now it's just weeds. You know, no one's been there for many years. And then one day, when I'm not looking, she stabs me in the back. Anyways, now it's snipers on the North Tower and on the South Tower pointing in a crisscross pattern. I built a grass maze filled with lions and tigers that rip your arms and legs off. But ladies, from the outside, it looks like a garden. So some infrastructure's built up. You got a nice little crepe place. It's always golden hours, serves 24 hours mimosas. You'll love it. It's beautiful. If you get through the maze, no one does. It's just a projection of my Greek mother, and she challenged you to cook off. But it's a trick question. No one cooks better than her, so you get poisoned to death. You have to tell her, show me the way. And... You have to tell her, teach me how, show me the way, and then she just rips off her mustache and she points to a tower in the back. But you're like, which one's the inn? There's 3 towers. Obviously, the one with all the red flags on top. Anyways, If you get to the top of the tower, there's no dragon. There's just a room full of mirrors that show you that you've been the monster the whole time. And you plunge to your death. Anyways, trying to fit that onto the feelings wheel, but I'm not too sure what color it is. But it's my opening paragraph on Bumble, so we'll see how that works out. Guys, I've been Efthymios Nestialpas. Thank you very much.
1: That was Efthymios Nasiopoulos. You can find his comedy album Efthymios on iTunes. And if you're in Ottawa, he will be at Absolute Comedy from September 8th to the 13th. And of course, he will be at Accent on Toronto on October 15th. And that is our show. My thanks to the Okanagan Comedy Festival, the Creekside Theatre in Lake Country, and recording engineers Corey Haberstock and James Tulla. And a special thanks to my producer, Lee Pitts. And finally, a big thanks to you for listening to Laugh Out Loud. I'm Ali Hassan. I'll see you back here real soon.
3: 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You know it's a massive hometown show when you fill the venue where the Raptors and Leafs play. The last girls at the party are ready to bring on the hits as the Beaches lead a boisterous sing-along at Scotiabank Arena in Toronto. The Beaches, Part 2 on CBC Music Live, after the news.
4: This is CBC News. It's 2 o'clock. Good afternoon. I'm Cassie Williams. Here's what's making news this hour. We begin in the U.S. where there was more drama today in a Massachusetts court hearing in the case of Lindsay Clancy. The judge is giving defense 1 hour before he formally declares a mistrial. Steve Futterman has the details.
5: The judge was about to declare a mistrial. He had indicated that from the bench, but the defense is asking for a one-hour stay to appeal to the highest court in the state to see if the jury can be told to continue their deliberations. All this took place after the jury sent a note to the judge, essentially saying that they were hopelessly deadlocked. The note said that, unfortunately, we will not be able to reach a verdict. The judge said he was prepared to declare the mistrial, but the defense would like the jury to be given another instruction urging them to continue their deliberations. That, again, is going to involve the highest court in the state of Massachusetts. If that court issues a stay, then the jury obviously will not be dismissed. All of this is taking place as we believe the jury is divided 11-1. All signs point to that, but we don't know in which direction, guilty or not guilty. Steve Futterman, CBC News, Los Angeles.
4: In Nova Scotia, the town of Lunenburg says water levels are stabilizing after a dam breach that restrictions could be eased. A news release says water levels at the Dares Lake Dam will be reassessed this afternoon. The Lunenburg mayor says he's hoping restaurants and other businesses who have been affected will be able to get back up and running soon. Jamie Myra says crews have been working hard to strengthen the dam. It was constructed in the last 6 to 9 months, and over $1 million was spent by various levels of government to prevent such a breach from happening. Myra says once things get back to normal, he'll be asking questions about what went wrong.
6: I'm not saying who installed it. I will tell you they've been here since the afternoon of the breach, so they've definitely been on site. That's the least of our concerns at this point. At this point, our number one concern is delivering clean and safe drinking water to our citizens and businesses, and we'll worry about how this happened or why this happened down the road. Trust me when I say I've been very disappointed over this and quite frankly shocked, because this was one of the things that, we didn't see coming, if you know what I mean.
4: Myra is hoping the order can be lifted in time for restaurants to open again tonight or tomorrow for what's expected to be a busy Labor Day weekend. However, the mayor says all of that is dependent on the weather, with heavy rain in the forecast. Meanwhile, the Fundy National Park says due to rising water levels, all river crossings in the park are closed starting at 4 p.m. today, and they'll remain closed until conditions change and restrictions can be lifted. And finally, the Canadian Revenue Agency is probing a construction firm tied to a convicted drug trafficker. Gary Michael Boudreau was the target of a major RCMP cocaine and illegal cannabis investigation. But as he awaits sentencing, his company is under scrutiny for an alleged illegal tax scheme. The CBC's Richard Cuthbertson reports.
7: Gary Boudreau is expected to be handed prison time when he is sentenced in October for drug, money laundering, and proceeds of crime offenses stemming from an extensive police investigation 6 years ago. But now, a new investigation is gaining steam. This spring, tax officials seized financial records dating between 2020 and 2023 from Boudreau's suburban lakeside home, along with another house. It's alleged in search warrant documents that his construction firm was using so-called straw men to deposit checks and then immediately withdraw the amount in cash, giving it back to a company supervisor who would then pay subcontractors under the table. Among the possible offenses, tax evasion. None of the allegations have been tested in court, and Boudreau's lawyer, Pat McEwen, noted his client has not been charged, saying in an email that searches are often conducted based on information that turns out to be erroneous. Richard Cuthbertson, CBC News, Halifax.
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8: Hi, I'm CBC meteorologist Tina Simpkin. Cloudy today with periods of rain that will be heavy at times. There's also a risk of a thunderstorm. And in thunderstorms, we know they can produce locally heavier amounts of rain. And we've got heavy amounts of rain in the forecast, anywhere from 30 to 40 millimeters for today, with the winds out of the southeast, 20 gusting up to 40 kilometers per hour. Overnight, the winds become northerly, 40 gusting up to 70 kilometers per hour. An additional 20 to 30 millimeters can be expected as temperatures hold near 14 degrees.
9: Welcome to CBC Music Live. I'm Odario Williams. We're back at Scotiabank Arena in Toronto for part two of The Beaches, with their biggest ever headlining show in their hometown. Here's Leandra Earle.
10: Toronto, how we doing? Before I enter the next song, I just want to say on behalf of all of us, like, this is just so crazy. Thank you so much for all the support you guys have shown us from day one of this band. It's really, truly a dream come true. Woo! Eliza and I both in 2004 separately saw Avril Lavigne here for the very first show ever. Never in my wildest dreams did I think I would be on this stage. Thank you so much for being here with us. This next song is called...
11: You got this.
10: Sorry. This next song is called Lesbian of the Year. And it's a very special song to me. I wrote it with my best friends, with our co-writers Sam and Zale. And I really got to honestly talk to my band about the struggles and the journey of coming out later in life and finding myself. And coming out to my family and friends and hoping that they'll love me just the same. And they have, which is so special. I just feel so grateful and so honored to be here with so many of my friends in my community, my family, who've supported me all these years coming out. And you mean the world to me. I could cry, but I won't just yet. This is so beautiful. That flag with my face on it is very beautiful.
11: That rules. It says lesbians rock.
10: Yeah, they do.
11: Yeah, they do.
10: Let's hear for the lesbians.
11: Let's hear for the lesbians.
10: But a safe community is so integral to our souls and to happiness and joy. And this life is so short. And I'm so happy that we can all share this beautiful community together. Thank you so much for being here. I love you all very much. And this is the first time playing this song in front of my parents, so I hope you like it.

That's Leandra Earle and the Beaches with Lesbian of the Year. I'm Odario Williams. You're listening to CBC Music Live. This song's called Edge of the Earth.

0: 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I'm Odario Williams. 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
1: It is so good to be back in Toronto. It's also so good to be back home in Canada. We've been touring in the States and all over the place, and I just gotta say there's no place like home. We've been really lucky to play all over the world and to so many different people, but we'll never forget that we're Canadian girls. 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

0: You just heard The Beaches with a medley of their older hits created especially for this show. Very cool stuff. I'm Odario Williams. 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
1: It's 2:30 right now. Light drizzle and fog in 21 in Halifax. Light rain in 16 in Sydney. Cloudy and 20 in Fredericton. And we've got rain and 17 in Charlottetown. I'm Cassie Williams. Here's what's making news. RCMP on PEI say they've identified a man they suspect of fleeing the scene of a two-vehicle crash earlier this week that left all seven people involved injured, including one who suffered life-threatening injuries. Also in the news, emergency management officials in Lunenburg, Nova Scotia say water conservation measures are still in place as crews work to repair a dam breach in the town. Water levels at the dam will be reassessed this afternoon. Right now, water restrictions have forced many businesses in the town to close as we head into a long weekend. Regional news at 3. Here's the weather forecast from Tina Simkin. Environment Canada has a yellow weather warning for rainfall for PEI, Cape Breton, and the northern half of mainland Nova Scotia. 70 to 150 millimeters of rain is expected by Monday morning. Southeastern New Brunswick is under a special weather statement for rainfall as well, with 30 to 60 millimeters possible by Sunday morning. Tonight, mainly cloudy with periods of rain. A risk of thunderstorms for PEI. Fog patches, lows of 8 to 14. Saturday, cloudy with periods of rain. Fog patches dissipating in the morning. Highs of 16 to 22 degrees. And for Sunday, mainly cloudy, breezy, and a chance of showers for Nova Scotia and PEI. Highs of 12 to 19.
0: 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I'm Odario Williams. We're with The Beaches and a huge crowd of their hometown fans at Scotiabank Arena in Toronto. Here's a hit off their Juno-winning latest record, No Hard Feelings.
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2: 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Is there someone in the audience who would like to be my Jocelyn this evening? All right, I'm gonna come and find you.

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1: Thank you, Jocelyn, and thank you to every single Jocelyn in the audience. Who's ready to get feral, Toronto? Who's ready to make some bad choices?

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1: This next one is Blame Brett. I'll never get tired of playing it. It was sort of a very pivotal and important song for us in our career and gave us a lot of room to grow all over the world, which was incredible. It's, yeah, a very special song. I'm going through a breakup again, so I've been re-listening to it to help me through my current breakup. But it's really funny. It's really beautiful.
2: I don't know what else to say about it.
0: Well, it's the song that changed our lives, basically.
1: Yeah, pretty much.
0: So it's a really important song to us. And obviously, I think it's a song that a lot of people are excited about. And they're, like, waiting for us to play that one. The crowd always goes absolutely crazy.
1: Yeah. I guess a lot of artists don't like playing their biggest hit, but it's my favorite.
0: I love it. And we will be blaming Brett until we die.
1: Until we die. Sorry, Brett.

0: You just heard the Beaches perform one of their biggest hits, Blame Brett, at Scotiabank Arena in their hometown of Toronto. I'm Odario Williams. You're listening to CBC Music Live. Here are sisters Jordan and Kylie Miller of the Beaches.
1: I think when it comes to, like, our favorite part of the job, playing live is, like, the number one, the thing we love the most doing in music, you know. We love writing and we love traveling and we love partying, but performing is, like, the most cathartic, wonderful thing to do in the whole world. And for us to be able to do it together as a group of really good friends just feels incredible. And yeah, and to do it for our hometown, for all of our friends and family and fans from out here, feels really special. We're honestly so thrilled to be playing the Scotiabank Arena tonight. It's been a bucket list venue for us for many, many years, so it feels really exciting to play this and a bunch of arena shows all across the country. I think personally, like, I was waiting to be a bit more nervous, but it hasn't really hit me yet. How about you, Kai?
2: I'm definitely a little bit nervous, but I think that it's good to be nervous because it reminds you, like, you know, that this is, like, something that's really important to us, and this is a venue we've been going to our entire lives, so it really is such a huge bucket list moment for us, and I'm just so happy to be doing it with my sister.
1: Yeah.

0: right, ladies, wrap it up. Let's go. The party's basically over. Y'all are the only people remaining here, so everybody needs to get their ass to the bus. Bus leaves in 10. Thank y'all. Good night.
1: One more?

the Beaches, finishing up their biggest ever hometown show at Scotiabank Arena in Toronto. Hey, if you'd like to see them live, their next Canadian show will happen at the Harvest Jazz and Blues Festival in Fredericton, New Brunswick, on Friday, September 18th. 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Thanks to Justin Nace, Brendan McGuire, Steve Major, and Vanessa Conley for recording all that music and providing it to us. CBC Music Live is produced by Andrea Jin and Malcolm Gould. I'm Odario Williams. I hope you can join me next Friday afternoon for The Brothers Landreth.

0: That's the Brothers Landreth, recorded live at TD Music Hall in Toronto. Hey, please join me next Friday afternoon for lots more of that concert on CBC Music Live, 2 p.m., half hour later in Newfoundland. Stay tuned for more great programming here on CBC Radio 1. I'm Odario Williams. Have a wonderful week. Till next time.
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1: Inspired by the studio where Marvin Gaye recorded his legendary hits, to Drake's song of the same name, and the countless artists, cultures, and moments that have shaped it. Marvin's Room proves it all comes down to R&B. Marvin's Room, after the news.
3: This is CBC News. It's 3 o'clock. Good afternoon. I'm Cassie Williams. Here's what's making news this hour. In the U.S., Lindsey Clancy's defense attorneys are launching a last-minute appeal to avoid a mistrial. They want the Massachusetts jury to declare Clancy not criminally responsible for killing her three young children. But the jury appears to be deadlocked after days of deliberations. Steve Futterman has the latest.
4: I'm going to declare a mistrial at this point.
5: It appears we are on the verge of a mistrial, but not quite there. The judge was about to declare a mistrial, but the defense is asking for a stay to appeal to the highest court in the state to see if the jury can be told to continue their deliberations.
4: I'll give you an hour before we bring the jury back down.
5: All this took place after the jury sent a note to the judge, essentially saying that they were hopelessly deadlocked. The note said that, unfortunately, we will not be able to reach a verdict. The judge said he was prepared to declare the mistrial, but the defense would like the jury to be given another instruction, urging them to continue their deliberations. All this is taking place as we believe the jury is divided 11 to 1. All signs point to that, but we don't know in which direction, guilty or not guilty. Steve Futterman, CBC News, Los Angeles.
3: Back in the Maritimes, most restaurants and businesses in the town of Lunenburg, Nova Scotia, remain closed today to conserve water. The historic town is on its third day of dealing with the effects of a dam breach, but water reservoir levels are improving. The CBC's Haley Ryan is there.
6: In Lunenburg today, tourists are walking the boardwalk and exploring the Blue Nose too, but there is nowhere to get food or a drink. Restaurants and bars have been closed since late Thursday afternoon as a water conservation measure. All services and local residents have been asked to use water only for essentials like drinking and sanitation. Some tourists say they were cutting their time in Lunenburg short and heading to nearby communities for food. Multiple restaurant owners say the situation is not ideal on the last busy long weekend of summer. Some daycares and the local primary to grade 9 school is also closed. The closures are in place as crews continue working on a breach at the new Dares Lake Dam, which cracked on Wednesday. Mayor Jamie Myra says a berm and trenches are diverting water from the dam's pump house, with two of the three pumps partially working. He says it will take time to bring the water levels in the reservoir back up enough to lift the restrictions, but is hopeful that won't take too long. Another update is expected later this afternoon. Haley Ryan, CBC News, Lunenburg.
3: The PEI government is looking for a private operator to provide 48 new long-term care beds in Kings County. Health Minister Corey Daigle announced that a request for proposals is now open at a press conference earlier today. The province has recently awarded similar contracts in the private sector for 140 beds between Summerside and Cornwall. In New Brunswick, a woman in Fredericton took matters into her own hands when she could not find a way to communicate with her nonverbal autistic son. After their device died, Jessica Fletcher got a tattoo of a keyboard on her forearm. She says it's become a permanent, reliable way for her 11-year-old son, Hunter, to find his voice again.
7: a keyboard is his preferred way to communicate. And that was kind of an aha moment when I realized the tattoo, the battery won't die, it's waterproof, and we'll never forget it at home. So when he first saw it, he got real close and made really intense eye contact. And that is something Hunter does when he sees something that he really enjoys or likes. So he immediately spelled Mama on the tattoo. And then later on that evening, I think he finally processed that it was permanent and that it was all for him. And he said, I love you, Mama.
3: Fletcher also tattooed on her arm yes-no keys for fast responses, as well as happy and sad faces to help Hunter express his emotions and a button for I love you. She says she's heard from dozens of parents who have gotten tattoos like hers or plan on getting them soon. And she says that some tattoo artists around the world are offering to do them for free. And that's the CBC News to this hour.
8: Hi, I'm CBC meteorologist Tina Simkin. Cloudy today with periods of rain that will be heavy at times. There's also a risk of a thunderstorm. And in thunderstorms, we know they can produce locally heavier amounts of rain. And we've got heavy amounts of rain in the forecast, anywhere from 30 to 40 millimeters for today, with the winds out of the southeast, 20 gusting up to 40 kilometers per hour. Overnight, the winds become northerly, 40 gusting up to 70 kilometers per hour. An additional 20 to 30 millimeters can be expected as temperatures hold near 14 degrees.
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10: Welcome to Marvin's Room, where it all comes down to R&B. I'm your host, Gemini. This hour, we've got music from Lucky Day, Destin Conrad, Kamari, and Katie Tupper. Plus the romantic anthem that came from a prison flick. In 1998, Southern rap duo OutKast had enough success and enough bread to buy their very own studio in Atlanta. It was formerly owned by R&B star Bobby Brown and held sentimental value for the group as it was the first place they'd ever recorded vocals together for a remix of TLC's What About Your Friends in 1992, when Dre and Big Boy sounded a bit more like Dawes and FX. OutKast named their studio Stankonia. 2 years later, in 2000, they'd release an album with the same name. While recording it, the band refrained from listening to hip-hop and instead locked into music by Little Richard, Jimi Hendrix, Prince, George Clinton, and Parliament Funkadelic. This song from the album was produced by longtime OutKast collaborators Organized Noize. And member Rico Wade has said he actually wrote the song's iconic hook while showering and feeling so fresh and so clean. The song features a sample of soul musician Joe Simon's 1977 track, Before the Night is Over. And while Big Boy immediately loved it, Andre 3000, not so much. But Preston Crump's brilliant bass playing on the track impressed Dre so much it inspired his iconic line about being the coolest motherfunker on the planet. And the rest is platinum history. With the most beautiful Southern swag and braggadocio, here's OutKast

0: with a song whose title is now part of the lexicon. So fresh, so clean. I'm Gemini, and you're listening to Marvin's Room on CBC Music and Sirius XM. Stay where you are. I've got a beautiful song from Kamari coming up later this hour, and you don't want to miss it.
1: Well, it's like cranes in the sky.
0: Our next song is from an R&B artist whose forays into other genres has fans in awe. Tampa, Florida's own Destin Conrad first gained popularity in 2014 on Vine, where he amassed over a million followers. After releasing several singles and collaborating with many artists like Alex Isley and Kehlani, he released his Grammy-nominated debut album, Love on Digital. This year, he dropped his highly lauded alternative jazz album, Whimsy, with tracks like Wash You Away. And then, last month, he dropped a dancehall single. Not gonna lie, when Americans claim they're doing reggae, Caribbean folks do a little side-eye, and I did. But then I found out he is of Jamaican ancestry and was raised by a single Jamaican mom. And then I heard the track. And no lie, it's fire. So fire that in a genre that is fiercely misogynistic and often homophobic, this song by an openly gay R&B star is frankly undeniable. Destin has said that his recent exploration of jazz encouraged him to keep pushing his creativity and see how far he could take his sound, adding that Nervous was an opportunity to honor his Jamaican roots while creating something fun that challenged people's expectations. And the sample. How about this sample is a clip of viral sensation The Grandmother Official singing a Chinese folk song in Mandarin. Here's Destin Conrad

That was Nigerian singer and songwriter World alongside Tanzania's own Mario with Lighter. I'm Gemini, and you're in Marvin's Room. 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You can download CBC Listen for free wherever you find your apps. From her debut album, Greyhound, released earlier this year, here's Saskatchewan's own Katie Tupper with a song about love's impossible timing. Obviously, desperate. Sitting

That was Canadian singer Haves with Unmasked. I'm Gemini, and you're listening to Marvin's Room on CBC Music and Sirius XM. Because of all the amazing accolades, collaborations, and music she made leading up to it, it's actually hard to believe hers debut album, Back of My Mind, only dropped 5 years ago. And as we all patiently wait for her next project, let's celebrate the five-year anniversary of her first album with what is still one of her biggest tracks. This one uses an interpolation of Herb Albert's 1987 song, Making Love in the Rain, which features Lisa Keith and Janet Jackson. This is her with Damage.

0: writer, actress, and superstar, her, with Damage. I'm Gemini, and you're listening to Marvin's Room on CBC Radio and Sirius XM. I'll be right back with more great music after your local news and weather.
1: It's 3:30 right now, mist in 21 in Halifax, light rain in 17 in Sydney, cloudy in 21 in Fredericton, and we've got light rain in 18 in Charlottetown. I'm Cassie Williams. Here's what's making news. Emergency management officials in Lunenburg say water conservation measures remain in place as emergency response to a breach at the Dares Lake Dam is still underway. Officials say two of the three pumps remain functional but not at full capacity. The third pump is not operational and will be replaced as soon as possible. Many businesses and services in Lunenburg are closed today as the town continues to grapple with the effects of the breach. And the latest report from the Auditor General is exposing gaps in Prince Edward Island's bridge inspection system. The report shows maintenance is not always done on time and sometimes never happens. Regional news at 4:30. Here's the weather from Tina Simkin. Environment Canada has a yellow weather warning for rainfall for PEI, Cape Breton, and the northern half of mainland Nova Scotia. 70 to 150 millimeters of rain is expected to fall by Monday morning. Southeastern New Brunswick is under a special weather statement for rainfall as well, with 30 to 60 millimeters possible by Sunday morning. Tonight, clouds with periods of rain, a risk of thunderstorms for PEI, lows of 8 to 14. For tomorrow, cloudy with rain periods, traced to 5 millimeters in the west, but 5 to 20 in the east. Fog patches dissipating in the morning, highs of 16 to 22 degrees.
0: Welcome back. I'm Gemini, and you're in Marvin's Room. This year, British musician Nia Smith, also known as Brixton's Finest, dropped her sophomore EP, Payback is a Dog. The project's title comes from the intro track, which includes a sample of the 1973 song Payback is a Dog by the Stylistics. Nia says that once that sample was in there, the phrase just stuck with her. It felt like the perfect title to sum up the entire project, which she describes as a reflection on growing up, about the ups and downs of becoming an adult, about growth, self-discovery, and embracing all the messiness that comes with both. From that project, here's Nia Smith, Stunted.
2: I ask me where you get good. Tell him, like I ever tell him, say the truth, say you're broke. I'm not confess to her.
3: You live a life.

0: Yeah.
1: My name is Black. And today I am here to redefine my name and give you a new perspective into who I am and why I hold my head up high. I am the ink used to transcribe your history book. In the beginning, I was here. It took God Almighty to make light appear. My power and presence is DNA strong. Mix me with any other, and now I'm in control. I am beauty personified. I am Black. Jen Hetherington.
2: From his Awkward Conversations album, that was Canadian singer and songwriter Ray Robinson with I Am So Much More. I'm Gemini, and this is Marvin's Room. Next up is a song from Grammy-nominated Canadian singer and songwriter Charlotte Day Wilson. She calls this one her favorite from this year's Patchwork EP. It's the project's fourth single and an atmospheric blend of jazz and R&B called If Only.

From her Slow Motion EP, that was Canadian singer and songwriter Avery Raquel with Honestly. It all comes down to R&B here in Marvin's Room on CBC Music and Sirius XM. I'm your host, Gemini. And now to a beautiful cover by Boston-raised singer, songwriter, and producer Kamari of the now classic track Cranes in the Sky from Solange's critically acclaimed 2016 album, A Seat at the Table. The song won Best R&B Performance at the 59th Grammy Awards and earned Solange her first and to date only Grammy. Kamari has said, quote, Cranes in the Sky was always one of my favorite songs. I really connected with the meaning and the analogy. Adding, Solange said in an interview she wrote it when she found a place of peace and refuge in Miami from the things she was dealing with at that time. But cranes were building condos left and right in the neighborhood, which created an eyesore. It reminded me of the things that cloud my mind in life while trying to learn to be a little more present. This is Kamari with his take on Cranes in the Sky.

That was American R&B singer Kamari with his cover of Cranes in the Sky. You're listening to Marvin's Room on CBC Music and Sirius XM. I'm Gemini. We're closing the show with one of the most recorded songs of the 20th century, which has been recorded over 1,500 times in several languages by more than 670.

0: In 1954, composer Alex North was asked to compose the score for the prison film Unchained. North had a melody he had written in the 1930s that he reworked and used for the film. He then brought in songwriter Hy Zarrett to write the lyrics. The movie's producers asked Hy to put the film's title, Unchained, somewhere in the lyrics. Hy basically was like, not gonna happen. So even though the song eventually became known as Unchained Melody, those words are nowhere to be found in the lyrics. Instead, Hy chose to write the song from the perspective of someone who's longing for a lover and is unbearably lonely without them, which aligned with the film about prisoners away from their families and loved ones. Legendary singer and actor Todd Duncan, famed as the first African-American to sing with a major opera company in the U.S., sang the original vocals for the soundtrack and performed the song as a character in the film, which was eventually nominated for an Oscar.
1: Hi,

Of the many covers of this song, the most famous by far is this one by the Righteous Brothers, where soul singer Bobby Hatfield changes the melody in the last verse. Most subsequent covers of it are actually based on this version, which was released in 1965 and ran straight up the charts. The group found themselves right back on the Billboard chart 25 years later when their song was featured in the film Ghost. This is the Righteous Brothers with their version of Unchained Melody. Whoa.

0: with what is now considered the definitive version of this classic song. That was the Righteous Brothers with Unchained Melody. And that's it for this one. Thanks for hanging out with me and taking this journey through the world of R&B and beyond, right here in Marvin's Room on CBC Music. Now, if you want to hear more Marvin's Room, you can just head to the CBC Listen app and listen to past episodes on demand. My name is Gemini, and I can't wait to chill with you again in Marvin's Room.
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3: Coming up on Main Street, we'll hear about a new exhibit showing Islanders what it's like to be a Buddhist nun, and we'll find out why the MP for Cardigan is telling government to buy a used ferry for PEI instead of the new one we were promised. That's coming up on Main Street right after National News.
4: From CBC News, The World This Hour, I'm Nuruddin Korane. A mistrial has been declared in the Lindsay Clancy case in Massachusetts. Jurors deliberated for the past 7 days, but were not able to reach a decision. Judge William Sullivan acknowledged their work as he dismissed the jury.
5: I just want to thank you so much. And with that, you're discharged. Thank you.
4: A last-minute appeal by the defense to stay the mistrial was rejected by the state Supreme Court. 36-year-old Clancy is accused of killing her three young children, but her defense insists she is not criminally responsible due to her bipolar disorder and postpartum depression. The case drew vast public interest and polarized opinions. The decision leaves the case unresolved and allows prosecutors to try Clancy again. The trial for accused drug lord Ryan Wedding has been delayed until October 2027. A U.S. District Court judge granted a joint request from the prosecution and defense to postpone the trial. Both sides have argued for the delay, citing the unusual and complex nature of the case. Wedding spent 15 years evading authorities before his capture in Mexico last January. He faces charges including conspiracy to export cocaine, as well as murder in connection with running a criminal enterprise. There will be a new opposition party in the BC legislature when it returns this fall. It will consist of at least 5 MLAs. All of them are former BC Conservatives who quit the caucus in recent weeks. Simon Little reports.
6: Kamloops Centre's Peter Milibar was the first to quit the BC Conservatives last month, pledging soon after to found a new party with Delta South's Ian Paton. And while it doesn't have a name yet, that new caucus has drawn 3 more members, Rosalind Bird, Bruce Banman, and Aalia Warbus. Milibar says they're appealing to voters sick of the NDP but unhappy with the Conservatives, who've shed 9 MLAs since August.
7: Bringing forward those issues and concerns that people actually share on a daily basis around this province, around affordability, around property rights, around natural resource development, how to get things moving forward, around healthcare, in a way that is less 100% tied to ideology.
6: Milibar says he's heard from municipal and business leaders around the province interested in running for the new party. He'll serve as the interim leader, but says MLAs will hold a leadership vote before the legislature returns on October 5th. Simon Little, CBC News, Vancouver.
4: As special ballots for the upcoming referendum start arriving into Albertans' mailboxes, some say they're encountering problems, including incomplete packages. The CBC's Karina Zapata has more.
8: When Donna Ogston received her mail-in ballot package, she started filling it out right away. It wasn't until she got to what was supposed to be the last question that she realized something was off.
9: Well, I checked, actually, about 3 times before I realized there was no ballot 10.
8: Question 10 asks if Alberta should stay in Canada or start the process of holding a referendum on whether to separate. Ogston worries someone else received two ballots for that question and that she'll miss out on having her say altogether.
9: This is very important to me. I've voted in every election since I was old enough to vote.
8: Ogston has been in touch with Elections Alberta and is still waiting for a solution. Media relations lead Michelle Gurney.
10: Elections Alberta will work really quickly to send out a ballot set that is complete.
8: The deadline to apply for a special ballot has been moved up to September 25th. Karina Zapata, CBC News, Calgary.
4: Statistics Canada says the country lost 42,000 jobs last month. Economists were expecting 15,000 new jobs. Eric Davis from BMO Global Asset Management suggests that a silver lining may exist within those cloudy employment numbers.
11: The bad news, the loss of 42,000 jobs, probably cements the Bank of Canada not hiking rates this year. The market was thinking there was a fair chance of a hike this year, but a negative job loss probably cements them not doing anything this year, keeping rates on hold. So that's a good thing.
4: Employment remains at 6.4%. Manufacturing, an area under threat by Donald Trump's tariffs, actually saw a gain of 22,000 jobs. And that is The World This Hour. For CBC News, I'm Nuruddin Korane.

Good afternoon. The rain has begun. When will it end? When I was a kid, they told me the record was 40 days and 40 nights. We can beat that. I'm Kerry Campbell. Welcome to the Friday edition of Main Street. Welcome to the Musical Chairs edition of Main Street. We'll get into that in a minute. The nuns with the Great Western Buddhist Institute in Eastern PEI are offering to take Islanders on guided tours through an exhibit they put together called The Journey of a Buddhist Nun. We'll talk to one of the nuns offering that tour in this hour of the show. We're getting mixed messages on Canada's economy this week. As you just heard in the news there, we're going to dive into a jobs report that showed unexpected losses for the month of August. Hopefully not a sign of what's to come. And as students of all ages get ready to go back to school, we'll look at what it means to be part of the first generation in your family to go to university. A higher proportion of students on the East Coast are part of that first cohort in their families to go to university compared to the rest of the country. All that and lots more coming your way today on Main Street.

0: like I said, it is the musical chairs version today. We decided we've got David Rashid in the booth here pressing the buttons today, and we put Nicola McLeod on the news desk. I'm not sure exactly why.
1: In a chair in front of the desk.
2: Thanks, well, Gary. Yeah. I will admit, I did just walk in here, and then I went to sit in Jay's seat.
3: It's not my seat.
2: Well, just the seat.
3: I timeshare it.
0: Guys, we all borrow these chairs.
2: It's true, but the seat that Jay usually sits in, and he said, don't you sit over there? And I go, I don't know.
3: It doesn't make a difference.
0: I guess from what I'm told.
1: Oh, see, David's saying it doesn't make a difference now. Now I feel like a diva.
0: This chair belongs to Mitch now,
1: don't make eye contact, though.
0: Yeah?
1: No, I'm kidding. I thought since I sounded like a diva, I should continue doing it.
0: All right. Well. Should we start with news headlines now?
2: Yes, Carrie. So the member of parliament for Cardigan says he's asked the federal government to start looking for a used ferry to eventually replace the MV Confederation. In 2019, the feds committed to building a new vessel. We've since learned that project has been paused, and Kent MacDonald says a used boat would be the next best thing. And the latest report from the Auditor General out today is exposing gaps in PEI's bridge inspection system. The report shows maintenance is not always done on time and sometimes never happens. Alex McIsaac will bring us that story. And the federal government is investing over $3 million into technology that will help Canadian farmers spot diseases amongst hogs. The new tests will detect 7 viruses at once instead of just 1 virus at a time. So I'll have those stories and more coming up in about 23 minutes time.
0: And we are going to hear from one of the farmers who was at that. And I was quite excited about the ability to test for 7 diseases at once in his pigs.
2: I mean, one test is better than 7. That's what
0: right?
2: I'm always
0: 7
2: saying.
0: 7 needles? Yeah, I'll take, well, none preferably, but I guess 1. So, Jay, 40 days and 40 nights. I was told when I was a kid that that's kind of the high water mark.
1: All right, it's working on my arc here.
0: Yeah.
1: Yeah.
2: Before I go, I do have to say, I was driving to work this morning.
1: Yeah.
2: I forgot about this until just now. In the middle of the road, there was a blue heron standing in a puddle. So I had to stop.
1: That means there was a fish that it was hunting.
2: Yeah, it was in a puddle. And I thought, where's the ark? Is it about to emerge from the ditch?
0: Well,
2: quite a sight.
0: Yeah, okay. Well, this is all the signs are pointing toward this.
1: It just continues. We have...
0: It just started. Yeah. I don't want to sound like we're complaining, but
1: so
0: when you see the forecast...
1: So tomorrow will not be quite as heavy as today. Sunday will not be quite as heavy as Saturday. Monday, I'm still hopeful that any lingering showers should end in the morning, and then we'll see breaks of sunshine.
0: Well, it's only 4 days.
1: Yeah, it's a lot.
0: 40. Yeah.
1: It's a lot. So the rainfall warning is in effect still. Like, it remains in effect. 100 to 150 millimeters is what it's calling for, which is up from yesterday. But, I mean, it feels that that's appropriate after dealing with this rain.
0: Our radio audience couldn't see my jaw drop there. I hadn't heard that figure yet. I mean,
1: now,
0: it's
1: that's
0: a forecast.
1: Not all in one go. Yeah. Like, this is what has already fallen, what is to come tonight, what is to come on Saturday, Sunday, and the additional showers that could linger into Monday morning as well. So, I mean, it's not like all at once this is a significant problem, but it's still a lot of rain. We're getting into harvest season. So, I mean, this is not good for heavy equipment and that.
0: Yeah,
1: so,
0: you're not going to be running across the fields with your tractor on Monday.
1: And it takes a while for this amount of rain to kind of, this is over a month and a bit worth of rain in, 3-4 days, right? So it's a lot, but it is enough, certainly with that risk of thunderstorms tonight. You could see an additional 30, 40, 50 millimeters of rain, and a good chunk of that could fall, like rainfall rates of 10 to 20 millimeters an hour, likely where we see those convective downpours or those thunderstorms. So still the chance of thunderstorms, which means if you hear a rumble of thunder, that sky could really open up. You could be looking at torrential rain. Just the baseline rain is moderate, steady rain. So this becomes a bit of a challenge for paved areas, for infrastructure to keep up with. So those kind of trouble spots, those low-lying areas, certain parking lots and... underpasses, and I'm not naming. I don't want to shame spots. The base of North River down by, Victoria Park. That those areas, can become a little waterlogged. So just be mindful. Hydroplane.
0: Also down by Joe Giz Park there.
1: Yeah,
0: that's a low water area that always
1: Holland
0: has issues.
1: College. Although I think they made some improvements. There's a few of those spots in Summerside as well. Anywhere there's lots of asphalt and pavement. You could get some local flooding, some urban flooding. And then you have a lot of ruts on the roads because of hot summer and, farm vehicles and heavy vehicles out on the roads. You get those, tourist traffic. You get those ruts that develop on PEI. Hydroplaning would be a big concern. And also window wipers not being able to keep up with the rate of rainfall, 10 to 20 millimeters an hour. you got some pretty darn good wipers if it's able to keep up with that. So just travel impacts are my big concern tonight. Just be mindful of visibility and driving conditions. And then just keep an eye if you're in a low-lying spot or if your basement is prone to taking on water. Obviously, you know, and you're already keeping an eye on that. So that would be my big concern over the next couple of days.
0: Yes. It's been a while since ours was running.
1: Mine has probably not turned off today. We'll see rain continuing to fall heavily at times this evening with that risk of thunderstorms and overnight as well. 30, 40 plus millimeters of additional rain tonight. 13 to 16 degree range for temperatures. East to northeast wind picks up 30, gusting to 50, even over 60K overnight. And then tomorrow, wet and windy. We still are looking at a good, you know, light to moderate steady rain with some periods of heavier rain. Temperatures are only going to reach the 14 to 16 degree range, and that wind from the northeast will be 40 to gusting 60, even over 70K for exposed areas. As we look to Sunday, the rain is still steady at times. It's lighter, but it's still going to be quite windy. We'll see a northerly wind gusting 50, 60K, possible for a good chunk of Sunday. And you're looking at showers and periods of light rain continuing, just adding to those totals. Temperatures will be very cool, between 13 and 15 degrees on Sunday. And then Labor Day, Monday, early morning showers, fog, still breezy, but I'm still hopeful that we'll see the showers end in the morning, and we'll see partial clearing. So maybe breaks of sunshine becoming more frequent through the afternoon, and temperatures still an improvement over the next couple of days, but 15 to 18 degrees is still below seasonal for Monday.
0: I wonder if there could be any way we could bank that stat holiday, pull it out a week later or something.
1: We can. You just have to talk to Shauna on our time card, but I can't speak for everybody else's
0: employers. Well, we should just get some MLAs on this. We'll put it into
1: law. Do a redo?
0: The Employment Standards
1: Act. Yeah, we'll just do a redo. Yeah.
0: All right. Thanks for that, Jay. That is Jay Scotland.
1: Go back to working on my arc.
0: To work on the arc. Not a bad, you know, even if it doesn't rain for 40 days, you got a nice boat out of it. So Jay will be back with us coming up in the second hour of Main Street. Right now, we're coming up to 13 minutes after 4 o'clock. The Great Wisdom Buddhist Institute is inviting the public to experience a glimpse inside The Journey of a Buddhist Nun. That is the name of a guided exhibition that's on now. And to tell us more, we're joined by Sabrina Cheng. She's with the Great Wisdom Buddhist Institute. Thank you for joining us, Sabrina.
4: Oh, thanks for having me.
0: So what are people seeing on this tour, first of all?
4: They have a lot in store for them. It took us like at least 6 months to put it together. It's at our welcome house in Brudenell. Initially, we wanted, when our monastery was completed, you know, we had like open houses and invited people in. But then after the nuns moved into the monastery buildings, people still wanted to come and go inside and take a look. And so because people were living in there, so everything had to be scheduled. And so we wanted to have a place where people could come in anytime and just drop in and learn, chat with the nuns. We have a lot of, cool displays. They're pretty interactive games and posters. We have a small meditation space, like a small prayer room area. If people want just a moment of quiet, they can come by and take a look. And so in our exhibition, Inside the Journey of a Buddhist Nun, we really hope that people can learn and really have that immersive experience. And, you're kind of curious, like, what does a Buddhist nun do a day, right? Like, what's our daily routine like? Our curriculum, what are we studying? Maybe like translation, we'll be talking about like a lot of our mission, I guess, is in preserving the Tibetan Buddhist teachings, which is a fading Buddhist heritage, like a human heritage. And so we're trying to preserve that through translations. And so we have a bit about that at our welcome house in the exhibition. And then we also have, if you have any questions or you want to just chat with a nun, you can stop by and talk to us.
0: And you've already started doing this, right? These tours have already begun. Are you one of the people who's conducting the tours?
4: I am. I am one of the people conducting the tours. We started our tours in June, and initially there was kind of a slow uptake. We just put it on Facebook and just told our friends about it. And then I guess slowly there's been a steady, continual stream of visitors. a lot are locally here on the island. We've also received, a lot of tourists have been coming by. A lot of tourists. We've been meeting people from all over the world. I mean, all across PEI, of course, and also people from all over the world that they just happen to be in PEI, and then they see the monastery buildings and the facilities, and they didn't know PEI had a monastery. And so it's been really great. Actually, it's been very humbling, in fact, and inspiring to see people, you know, wanting to learn more about us.
0: Why would you suggest that islanders in particular should come and see what you have in this exhibit? How would you pitch it?
4: I think it's quite something because, like, everything was, like, handmade, and then, like, we really put it together, like, posters and displays, and we recommend people to at least a tour. It's about, like, an hour and a half, and we've actually had tours that go over that just because there's a lot to look at in the space. A lot of thought was put into each room and all the different displays within each room and posters, and, like, they're hand-painted. Like, for instance, like, the translation corner that we have, it shows, like, the journey of a Buddhist nun, and she joined the monastery just so she could be a translator, like a monastic translator. And the reason is, like, when she was really young, she read, like, in the novels, or I guess, like, the sutras, she read about, like, thousands of years ago, how, you know, people in the past, that, like, they would, like, you know, trek through, like, the mountains and, like, like, climb over the snowy mountains and like, on their feet. And it was just, like, she just really, really thought they were so admirable, and she wanted to be like them. And so because of that, she joined the monastery. But after she joined the monastery, she had, like, there were a lot of challenges. And so, like, how did she pull through those challenges and not let go of her dream of wanting to become a monastic translator? And so, like, everything was, like, painted, hand painted by one of our nuns. And there are, like, 8 large paintings that kind of depict that story of her journey. So, like, each little section has a lot of thought that, I guess, that went into it. And so that's why, like, some of the tours are a little bit longer.
0: And when you say the journey of a Buddhist nun, are we talking about this one particular nun, or is it kind of more collective than that?
4: Collective. Yeah. But within that collective, you'll see little snippets of people, because, you know, when you think, like, Buddhist nun, or, like, Buddhist monastery for nuns, like, you might think, like, a group of people, but within that group of people, we're all individuals. I mean, we all have our own different stories, our different backgrounds. I mean, we became Buddhist nuns. You know, everyone has, like, a different journey, and we all come from different walks of life, and we all have different personalities. And so within that collective, we are all individuals. And so in that exhibition, you'll see little glimpses of those individual stories within our monastic community.
0: What would be the 3 most common questions that you've been asked over and over?
4: People always ask, what does your daily routine look like? That's something that we always get asked. What do you do after you finish your curriculum? We often get asked that too, because our Buddhist curriculum, that based on the Tibetan Buddhist, teachings, it takes about 16 years to complete. And so oftentimes people ask us that. And, you know, sometimes people ask us, our translation part, like, what's your latest translation, or do you have anything translated into English or that I can, like, read or something?
0: And of course, I mean, it's not going to be news to you that there are islanders who have concerns regarding Bliss and Wisdom, right? The umbrella group that GWBI is part of, about land holdings or connections with the Chinese Communist Party. I mean, are people coming to you with sharing any of those concerns, or do you have a message you hope to share with people who have expressed concerns or shared in some of that?
4: So I didn't mention that regarding our welcome house, we also have an area that really talks about, aside from our curriculum, our daily routine, we also talk about our lineage and our roots, and where Buddhism originated. And so that really addresses concerns or any questions or any curiosity or any interest about, where the Buddhist nuns are from. Once you understand that, you know, where Buddhism originated and how our journey brought us to PEI so that we could learn the Buddhist teachings and really preserve those Tibetan Buddhist teachings. It would clear up anything that you might have heard up there.
0: And you said these started in June. Is there an end date for this, or is this just kind of what you're doing now?
4: We really hope that this welcome house will just, we hope that, you know, we'll just have it open. I don't know. We might do seasonally. We might like switch it up a bit. there might be different themes throughout the year. So it might be different later on in the year. But it's something we're talking about. We hope that we can always have like a space open for people to come in and visit and learn, have that one-on-one person, human interaction that we love here on PEI.
0: All right. Well, thank you for telling us about this, Sabrina. And I hope you get lots of visitors.
4: I forgot to mention that if anyone is interested in, you know, like scheduling your own tour for the exhibition, then all you have to do is simply you can go to our Facebook page, search for Buddhist Nuns of PEI, or you can go to our website, gwbi.org, and we have the link for Eventbrite there. So you could just go and, you know, schedule a tour, and we'd love to have, you know, more people come and spread the word. Feel free to bring your friends and family. We'd love to have you there.
0: That's Sabrina Chang, a nun with the Great Wisdom Buddhist Institute, who joined us via Zoom earlier today to talk about that tour that they're offering. It is 22 minutes after 4 o'clock. Blues legend Buddy Guy turned 90 over the summer. On the first show of the season for Saturday Night Blues on CBC Radio, Holger Peterson celebrates the much-loved bluesman, dipping back into the archives of interviews. Here's Buddy Guy telling his story.
5: So I was driving a tow truck in Chicago. They had a lot of blues clubs in, well, all the cities, including Toronto. I had never been up in here then. I had never been in out of the United States. I was invited to play Mayor Reports in 1967, September, and I decided to do it on my two-week vacation from driving the tow truck. And when I got there, that's the first time I'd ever saw at least what I think is 20,000 to 30,000 people. And I could hear my name being called out there. And I'm like saying, who know me, man? And I don't hardly know who I am, you know. But the Canadian people that called, I didn't have to go back. They gave me that lift I needed.

0: first time I met the Blues Buddy guy. Doesn't that scratch that itch that you didn't know you had? I don't know. That's what it does for me. Have you seen the movie Sinners, by the way? Buddy Guy has the greatest cameo of all time in that movie. I swear, it's so good. Holger Peterson, Saturday Night Blues, Saturday on CBC Music, and he's going to be queuing up some Buddy Guy, no doubt. Well, today the federal government announced more than $3 million in funding to help Canadian hog farmers spot and prevent disease. The new tests will detect 7 viruses at once. The announcement was made this morning at the Atlantic Veterinary College, where the test samples will be processed. The CBC's Cody McKay spoke to one of the farmers in attendance.
1: Hi, I'm Scott Dingwall. I'm a hog farmer in Prince Edward Island.
2: And how long have you been in the industry?
1: Since I was 2. Old enough when Dad went to hog board meetings, I went to the barn.
2: So what does this announcement today mean for you on the farm?
1: I've actually participated in some of the early testing, and it's quite significant. It's comparable to having, instead of to have 7 tools in my toolbox to test for each test, one sample allows me a response on 7 different viruses. It's very significant that it's easy to use and gives me such a wide, quick response.
2: And that saves you money, ultimately.
1: Ultimately saves me money, but as importantly, it makes surveillance easier to do. So I'm able to test trucks that come on the island. I'm able to test new equipment, machinery, anything I've got a question about where before, what would I test for? Is now I can do one simple test and have 7 answers all at once.
2: This seems like a win across the whole board because the animals also benefit from this. As early detection, you can see diseases early on.
1: Well, to see them, and it actually prevents them. So for my example, I export pigs every 2 weeks. Now I'll have the ability where I can check a truck that comes onto my farm and decide, no, that truck's actually not clean. I'm not going to load you. It's a first stage barrier that my pigs will never get sick from a disease that I find.
2: That protects your pigs, your farm, the industry as a whole, does it not?
1: It absolutely does. It absolutely does. It just, it's another tool in the toolbox for us that strengthens and continues Canada's good recognition around the world. We're seen as healthy, safe pork already, and this is just another tool to strengthen that.
0: That's PEI hog farmer Scott Dingwall speaking with the CBC's Cody McKay, and you can see more on that tonight on Compass.

0: it's Victoria Lange from SalsaCon Victoria. Yeah, I'm calling in because I'm doing the last Salsa by the Sea event of this year, 2026, this Friday, September 4th, from 7 to 10 p.m. at the Queen's Wharf. As always, there's a beginner salsa class included at the start of the event. So if you're new to dance and if you're new to salsa, I really recommend coming for 7 p.m. so that you can join in on the fun afterwards, starting at 8 p.m., where it's just open dance, salsa, bachata, merengue. Please check my social media on Facebook and Instagram because I will make updates there in case the weather gets so bad, like in terms of heavy rain, that it's not fun to dance. I will try to give 2 hours notice if I do have to cancel, which I really hope we don't have to do. So on Facebook, it's under, it's three words, salsa, then con, so C-O-N. Third word is Victoria. On Instagram, it's just one word, salsa, con Victoria. Thank you so much.
1: Salsa by the Sea, and thank you for that. 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You can also call in Tuesday morning after Island Morning and do that live in real time with our hosts just after 8:37. And you can also email us anytime at Main Street. Now, Nicola will tell me if I get the email address right this time. 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
2: You got it.

0: This is CBC News. 17 degrees and raining in Stand Up This Hour, also 18 and raining in Summerside. Good afternoon. I'm Nicola McLeod. The Member of Parliament for Cardigan says he has asked the federal government to start looking for a used ferry to eventually replace the MV Confederation. The Davie Shipyard in Quebec was contracted to build a new vessel for that service back in 2019. The delivery date was originally 2027, then 2028, but earlier this year, Radio Canada reported that project had been paused. And last month, the federal government announced that Davie was selected to build six new icebreakers to work in the north. Cardigan MP Kent MacDonald says he supports the Prime Minister's plans to advance defense efforts in the northern part of the country, but he's still advocating for the ferry service, which will eventually need to replace the 33-year-old MV Confederation.
1: And if it's not a new vessel, if that's not available, then let's check the world market and find a comparable vessel to the MV Northumberland that's operating there now.
0: MacDonald says he's brought this proposal to the Minister of Transportation and the Prime Minister himself, but ultimately it is procurement experts within the department who would monitor what is on the world market and what might be suitable for the Northumberland Strait service. The PEI government will soon be adding up to 48 new long-term care beds in Kings County. The province has yet to find a specific location, but is now looking for a private operator to build and run that facility. Corey Deagle is the Minister of Health. He says the beds will be open to everyone, but they're mainly intended to serve people in the Kings County area. Deagle says it will help reduce the number of people waiting in hospitals for care.
2: I think it's a good number. I know we have folks waiting in the Surrey Hospital and as well as the Kings County Hospital for long-term care. And I think that'll help clear out a lot of that backlog. And then, of course, we have people waiting at home for long-term care as well, and they're being cared for by their loved ones. So this will help provide a relief for them as well.
0: This was announced in a press conference today. The province says it will provide some funding to build the facility, but it hasn't settled on a dollar figure yet. Construction is expected to start in the spring of 2027. And also today, the federal government is investing over $3 million into technology that will help Canadian farmers spot diseases among hogs. The new tests will detect seven viruses at once instead of just one virus at a time. Farm samples can be sent to the Atlantic Veterinary College's diagnostic services where these new tests are run. Scott Dingwell is a hog farmer on PEI. He says this will make it more cost-effective for farmers and makes it easier to track diseases, which will make it safer when exporting.
3: Now I'll have the ability where I can check a truck that comes onto my farm and decide, no, that truck's actually not clean. I'm not going to load you. It's a first stage barrier that my pigs will never get sick from a disease that I find.
0: Hog producers can request these tests on a needs basis. Funding will also help create a national program to standardize testing approaches for swine viruses. And the latest report from the Auditor General is exposing gaps in PEI's bridge inspection system. The report shows maintenance is not always done on time, and sometimes it never happens. The CBC's Alex MacIsaac has more.
4: I don't want people out there thinking that the bridges are going to collapse. It's just
5: PEI Auditor General Darren Noonan calming any concerns following the release of his latest report. It looks into how the province's bridge inspection system works. While it did not find any major safety concerns, the bigger issue seems to be how the system is set up.
4: The management system that the province uses doesn't necessarily have the bridges categorized properly, whether it's a major or a minor structure.
5: And that's a problem when it comes to maintenance. Major bridges are supposed to be inspected every 2 years, minor bridges every 6 years. Another issue, the management system doesn't really identify when maintenance or repair work has been done. The report includes seven recommendations to the Department of Transportation, Infrastructure, and Energy. For its part, the department says the safety of Islanders is its top priority, saying in part, quote, these structures are inspected regularly and the network overall remains in good condition. The department did say the audit found areas it could improve on, and it welcomes those recommendations. Alex MacIsaac, CBC News, Charlottetown.
0: And the PEI RCMP say it is no longer looking for a man who they say fled the scene of a serious collision on Stratford Road on Wednesday. RCMP say the man has been identified and arrested.

0: but charges haven't yet been laid and the investigation is ongoing. Corporal Gavin Moore says it is the RCMP's job to present the best possible evidence for anything that could go before the courts, and that can take time.
1: Some evidence is obvious when you come across a scene or things that can be observed. Some evidence comes by way of video and witness accounts, and some evidence takes time in order to do a complete analysis to be able to present that to court.
0: Police have said 7 people were injured in that head-on collision Wednesday night, including the driver who left the scene and their passenger. That passenger was taken to hospital with life-threatening injuries. Police have said alcohol and speed are believed to be factors in this crash. And that is the latest from the CBC newsroom here in Charlottetown. Our next newscast is coming up at 5:30.
2: So has this lovely forecast affected your weekend plans in any way?
0: My plans at this time are to keep checking on my basement to make sure it doesn't flood.
2: Oh, wow. What an exciting weekend.
0: I had said, I think on the show yesterday, that I have a basement that's sometimes prone to flooding. I call it the Rustico area pool. $2.
2: Come I've heard about that pool.
0: Come for a toonie swim in my basement. Maybe some floating bits of insulation in there as well. But anyway.
2: Insulation, that's one thing.
0: Let's hope the pool stays dry this weekend. That's my only plan.
2: I definitely hope so. Here's the pool staying dry. I mean, it won't be for a lack of rain because, as we heard Jay talking about there, the numbers they're talking about from now until Monday is between 100 and 150 millimeters.
0: Yikes.
2: Yeah. I know. That's a lot of rain. And it's
0: enough to fill the pool in Rustico, surely.
2: Yeah, you would think so, right? And it's just, it seems like it's not going to stop. But the one thing, I guess, the plus is, as Jay was describing it, we should see maybe a little less rain every day as we get through this wonderful, wet, long weekend tonight.
0: Just 3 days to go.
2: 3 days, yeah, right? Tonight, rain at times heavy with a risk of thunder showers. 30 to 40 millimeters of rain expected tonight. East winds at 40 gusting to 60. Cooler temperatures as well. Low down to 14 tonight. Tomorrow, guess what? Rain at times heavy. Risk of thunder showers in the morning. 20 to 30 millimeters through the day tomorrow. And then periods of rain into tomorrow night. Another 5 millimeters on the way there. A low of 12 degrees. A high tomorrow of 15 degrees. For Sunday, guess what? Rain. Windy as well. High of 14 degrees. Sunday night rain with a low of 11. And then, well, here's the bright spot. Monday, cloudy with a 60% chance of showers with a high of 18 degrees. Right now it is 17 to 18 degrees across the province. Well, as we've been hearing in the national news this afternoon, Canada's job market cooled in August. The economy lost 42,000 jobs following strong gains in recent months. That's according to StatsCan. The unemployment rate remained at 6.4%. But what did those numbers actually tell us about the job market? For more on this, we've reached Mikhail Scudarud. He's an economics professor at the University of Waterloo. Thank you so much for joining us.
3: Thanks for having me.
2: I just want to start here, these things may not correlate at all, but earlier this week we were hearing about better than expected economic growth from a GDP report from, I'm not sure which quarter it was. And in my mind, I'm just trying to line up what we learned about the growth in our economy from that report versus what we saw in the August jobs report. And is there a through line there?
3: Well, I think that the interpretation that you gave of the August jobs report and the one that you'll see all over the papers today isn't the right one. I definitely don't think it's true that the report tells us that Canada lost 42,000 jobs. You know, the report, the data that underlies this report does not measure how many jobs there are in Canada. What it counts is how many, it does, you know, count, it calls up households and asks people, did you work last week? Did you have a job? So what it's counting is employed people. And so when somebody, you know, chooses to retire, then they're not going to be counted as being employed anymore. And that's going to show up as one last job. But it may not be, because somebody else might move into that job. As we cut back on immigration, there's, you know, fewer people flowing into the country. That inevitably is going to mean there are fewer employed people. That's also going to tend to reduce the number of employed people. So let's be clear, the 42,000 is just a reduction in the total employment in Canada. And I don't think that that's something that should be seen negatively, given what we're seeing.
2: All right. Let's talk a little bit more about what you mentioned there then, though, in terms of immigration having an impact on jobs, because, of course, one of the reasons why we have immigration, as we're told, is to fill job vacancies or to bring in skilled workers for jobs. I know it's interesting because if you look at PEI's example, here we are, we're talking to you from Charlottetown. We had one of the fastest growing populations in the country for years. Now we've seen some quarters where we've had negative population growth since things stopped. And I mean, again, I don't know if this is correlated, but we're on PEI, so we'll tell people that what we saw in today's jobs report, our unemployment rate rose from 6.8 up to 7.9%. So talk some more about that the correlation between immigration and employment.
3: Well, certainly the total employment is going to be affected by the total number of people that are living on the island, on Prince Edward Island, right? There's clearly a relationship there. But it's not obvious that that tells us anything about the economic well-being of the people on the island, right? So clearly, there are countries in the world that are much bigger than Canada. Let's say India, their total output and their total number of employed people is about, like six times bigger than Canada. Does that tell us anything about India, what economic well-being in India relative to Canada? No, there's countries that are much smaller than Canada. Norway, let's say, they have way fewer employed people. Their population is way smaller. Does that mean they're poor? No, absolutely not. So I we do have this tendency to think that total number of employed people is a total output that's being produced is some thing that we should care about. And it's far from obvious to me as an economist that why it is something we should care about in itself.
2: All right. Well, I love how you're trying to retrain us here in terms of how we read these reports. What should we be looking at then from today's report? Is there a number in there? Is it the unemployment rate or something else that we should be looking at?
3: I think that's it. You just nailed it. I think what you always want to think about is when you think about the economic well-being, it's clearly got to be something that's measuring a proportion, right? A percentage, a share. What share, what proportion of the people on the island have a job, are employed? We call that the employment rate. That didn't change. That's been trending down a little bit over time because we have an aging population. But, month to month, it didn't change. Or you could look at what proportion of the people on the island who want to have a job do have one, are able to find one. That's the unemployment rate. I would pay attention to that. And so that also, at least at the national level, didn't change in August relative to July. In fact, over the past year, it's been trending down nationally. And so I think, again, this headline number of 42,000 jobs lost is very, very misleading.
2: Okay, well, we won't use that headline anymore. How about that? At least for the rest of today. But any of the numbers in here, do you look at any of these numbers and say, oh, maybe that is a result of our tariff war with the U.S., or is it too early for that?
3: Yeah, the survey, I don't know whether it's too early or not. Time will tell. But the survey is too blunt of an instrument to capture. If there has been any effect, it's clearly too small to be captured in this blunt instrument, right? It's a survey. All Statistics Canada surveys about 60,000 households every month. And so just by sort of random chance of who happens to get called up, the numbers tend to jump up and down, right? So they're very noisy. It's good at capturing big economic swings or swings over long periods of time. But the effects of the tariffs, I looked carefully this morning. I don't see any effects of tariffs in these data so far.
2: So we'd need a big swing there for that to show up in the jobs sampling that they do. What else will you look for in the coming weeks and months to try to see indications of that?
3: So the other thing we can see in the data is, when people are asked in the survey, did you have a job last week? When they say, no, I didn't, they are asked, well, have you had a job recently? And if they have, they get asked questions about that job and why they left it. Did they quit or were they laid off? So you can use the data to look at to produce a layoff rate. And Statistics Canada produces some of those numbers and people can look at them. I think that's a much better measure of sort of the demand side of the economy than this total employment, right? Because total employment is going to capture not only people going into jobs, but also people going out of jobs. If you really want to look at economic well-being, you want to look at this flow rate out of jobs, who's being dismissed and involuntarily, they're being displaced. So you want to look at the layoff rate.
2: Okay, so we'll look at the layoff rate in the months ahead. For today, for PEI, we're going to look at our employment and unemployment rates, and we did see a more than a single percentage point increase in our unemployment rate. For the country as a whole, that number stayed steady, and that's what we should be taking away from today's jobs report.
3: I think that's right, Carrie.
2: All right. Well, thank you for the math lesson and for giving us a new way to look at these. I honestly really appreciate it.
3: My pleasure. Thanks a lot.
2: All right. That's Mikhail Scooterud, an economics professor at the University of Waterloo. That's where we reached him. We got a Fleetwood Mac tribute band performing at the King's Playhouse this Saturday, 7:30 p.m. Gypsy, made up of accomplished musicians. They recreate the sound, harmonies, and energy that made Fleetwood Mac one of the most celebrated bands in music history. Also, I think, probably the band our family was most likely to be listening to on the beach this past summer, as it happens. From the legendary Rumours album to some of the band's most recognizable hits, Fleetwood Mac's music has continued to inspire generations of fans for decades. You can expect to hear Dreams, Rhiannon, Don't Stop, The Chain, probably this one as well.

0: Fleetwood Mac from Rumors, Gypsy, performing this Saturday night at the King's Playhouse, 7:30 in Georgetown. I know my kids heard that. They're going to tell me, good job, Dad, playing Fleetwood Mac on the radio. They're cool kids. It is coming up to 10 minutes now before 5 o'clock.
1: Now, last month, the federal government announced that the Davie Shipyard in Quebec was selected to build 6 new icebreakers that Canada would deploy in the north. And if the name Davie Shipyard sounds familiar, it's because it's the same company that's been picked to build a brand new vessel for the Nova Scotia PEI ferry service. But that was a few years ago, in 2019, actually. The original delivery date of that vessel was sometime in 2027. Then it got bumped to 2028. Then the federal government said no longer had a time frame, and earlier this year, our Radio Canada colleagues discovered the entire project had been put on pause. Kent MacDonald is the MP for Cardigan. He says he's continued to advocate for the PEI ferry service, even if that means getting another new-to-us boat in the mix. I spoke with MacDonald earlier today and started by asking him, what was your reaction when you heard Davie got this latest contract?
2: Well, overall, I was excited that Canada is going ahead with our agenda of building icebreakers for the north. Obviously disappointed that the new ferry was paused, but as you work through, you know, the geopolitics of the world, we understand that Canada has to become more self-sufficient and not relying on other countries for our defense. I support Mark Carney. I know that those contracts are going to create good jobs in the Quebec region, but at the same time, I'm pursuing improvements for Wood Islands and Caribou ferry crossing. I've met with the Prime Minister once on this. I've also met with Minister Steve McKinnon, the Transport Minister, on several occasions. I'm slowly making progress in terms of this fall there'll be a containment cell built at Wood Islands for the dredge material. There's a proposal that I fully support to improve a breakwater system at Wood Islands to stop the silt from coming in and filling in the channel, and that's kind of leads to some of the mechanical issues and the operational issues they had in the past at Wood Islands because of the after Fiona, there wasn't as much shoreline protection there. We've also looking at, I think, long-term replacement of the docks at Wood Islands so that they will accommodate the vessels of the future.
1: And so is your understanding that this work has to happen before the project is unsuspended and the build on that ship continues?
2: What I understand from that perspective is that when I look at the process, a new vessel, even if it was put in the queue tomorrow, wouldn't be finished for 5 or 6 years. So I was looking at more, you know, being pragmatic and just suggesting that we've had a tremendous year there this year. Traffic is up 30%. Obviously, tourism across Canada is up. And so Eastern PEI is feeling the effects of that. I think our local businesses have been very busy. I would like to see something happen sooner rather than later on the replacement of the Confederation. And with that long window to get a build and get a vessel in the queue, I see opportunities that may be around to buy another used vessel similar to the MV Northumberland that's running there now.
1: We've previously reported at CBC and at Radio Canada that the project was suspended as of July of 2025, even though there had been previous dates that had been pushed out from 2027 to 2028. No clear delivery date at this time. What is your understanding of where the target currently is for delivering that vessel from Davie to operate in the Northumberland Strait here?
2: Yeah, so no one has given me a delivery time other than that it's paused. That decision's not been made yet. In my mind, I wouldn't say that it's been made.
1: How does it sit with you when you see that Davie, the federal government, is pursuing projects with Davie while our project is still on pause here for Prince Edward Island?
2: Well, in terms of what we're getting at Wood Islands, the Prime Minister's assured me that we'll have a two-vessel reliable ferry service at Wood Islands to Caribou. Yes, it would be wonderful if that ship had got into the queue and got built at Davie's and was delivered in 2032, I think was the original timeline, or 2033. But things have changed in the world and we had to pivot. And I think we've done that in our direction of government, in that we're going to beef up our defense And so I fully support that as a member of Parliament for Cardigan. But in the meantime, I can pursue advocacy with the Minister of Transport, with the Prime Minister, that we continue to have a very reliable service at Wood Islands and Cariboo, and that we make plans to replace that vessel. And if it's not a new vessel, if that's not available, then let's check the world market and find a comparable vessel to the MV Northumberland that's operating there now.
1: And have you raised that idea with the Transport Minister and the Prime Minister?
2: Yes, I have. Yeah.
1: And was that positively received?
2: Yes. Well, in terms of Transport Canada will actually procure the vessel for that crossing. And so I have input. I can push and suggest, but ultimately the decision's made outside of a politician's purview. It's made by professionals that are in the business of procuring vessels for Transport Canada. So I know that they told me that they constantly watch what's available in the world market. So it's just to find the match that suits that run, win that, and you know the condition of the Confederation. It went through an overhaul last winter in St. John's, Newfoundland. This summer, there's been, I think, just one or two very limited instances of any shutdown at Wood Islands this summer. So things are rolling along pretty good there. If an opportunity comes along for the federal government to replace the Confederation with a new vessel, I think the Prime Minister has been very clear that he would like to build it in Canada using Canadian steel and Canadian ingredients, Canadian labor. And so that's the opportunity that we have to find. Otherwise, we may have a vessel purchased secondhand, similar to the deal with the MV Northumberland. My preference would be for a new vessel built in Canada, but with, you know, like I said previously, with the geopolitical issues that are happening in the world today, I fully support the Prime Minister and our investments in defense.
0: That is our Elbows Up Cardigan MP Kent MacDonald speaking with Nicola MacLeod. As you heard there, he's asked the Prime Minister and the Transport Minister to keep plans to rotate in a newer vessel, not a new vessel, just a newer vessel, into the PEI ferry service, even if it means finding another used boat. I feel like such a cynic if I'm at this big announcement and they say, oh, we're going to have a brand new ferry in PEI and we're going to have it by, I don't even know, they might have said earlier than 2027 at one point. And I think, oh, yeah, we'll see it when it happens. Journalism does this to you. But then here we are. It turns out we're going to have to keep waiting for that new ferry, the way it goes. Still to come in the next hour of the show, have you heard about the Hugging Face incident? That's when all these AIs escaped out of their little protective training ground and colluded together and decided to hack into a multi-billion dollar corporation, which is against the law, by the way, apparently, if you or I did it. And nobody told the AIs to do this. They just created their own message board and exchanged messages between one another and decided that this was going to be their plan of action to try to solve whatever sort of problems their designers had given them to try to solve. So we're going to talk some more about that and maybe about the end of the world when we come up in the next hour of the show. I'm Kerry Campbell. 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We've got the national news coming up and we're back after that.
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6: From CBC News, The World This Hour, I'm Nuruddin Qorane. The triple murder case of Lindsay Clancy has ended in a mistrial. Jurors in Massachusetts deliberated for the past 7 days, but were not able to reach a decision. 36-year-old Clancy is accused of killing her 3 young children. Her defense argued she was not criminally responsible due to her bipolar disorder and postpartum depression. Clancy's lawyer, Kevin Reddington, says the health system has failed Clancy and women like her.
7: If anything, this case showed clearly and unequivocally the woeful deficiency that women have when they're pregnant, when they have babies, and God forbid, when they're on medication because of postpartum depression, postpartum psychosis. It is just horrible what we saw in this trial.
6: Prosecutors say the investigation did not establish Clancy's actions were due to her mental state, but they are not saying yet if they will request another trial. Toronto police have arrested a 24-year-old man in connection with an arson attack outside the home of Liberal MP Salma Zahid. A suspect poured an accelerant onto 2 vehicles in the home's driveway and set fire to them. Roshiv Crofton is facing 5 charges, including arson causing property damage and failure to comply with a probation order. Police are still trying to identify a second suspect. In Vancouver,
8: these allegations are deeply troubling, not only because of their seriousness, but because they have the potential to undermine the trust that our members work very hard to build and maintain with the public.
6: That's Steve Rye, the chief constable of the Vancouver Police, talking about an officer facing 9 criminal charges. Kyle Dosange and a co-accused are facing 4 accounts of fraud over $5,000 and 4 counts of theft over $5,000. Dosange is also facing 1 count of breach of trust. The investigation was launched by the Vancouver Police.
8: In December of 2023, the Vancouver Police Department received information from multiple victims alleging criminal activity involving Mr. Dosange, and a dedicated VPD investigative team was established.
6: That investigation took more than 2 years and resulted in the charges laid yesterday. A new report titled Canada's Changing Climate has a stark warning for the country. It says almost all forms of severe weather will get worse in the decades to come. And even under the best emission scenarios, dramatic climate change impacts are nearly guaranteed for Canada. Anayat Singh reports.
9: There's now a significant amount of warming baked in that we have to adapt and adjust to.
10: Ryan Ness is an expert on climate adaptation at the Canadian Climate Institute. He says it's time to heed the warnings in the federal government's climate report.
9: In a best case scenario, Canada is expected to warm by about 3.5 degrees before things level off. That means a significant amount of climate change, more extreme rainfall, more droughts, more wildfires.
10: Canada is warming at twice or more the global average, and even if the world reaches net zero carbon emissions in this century, the country will see more extreme and irreversible weather patterns. But the report lays out even worse scenarios for the country if emissions continue. It means a harder look at how to adapt to this gloomy forecast, and whether Canada is doing enough on cutting its own emissions. Anayat Singh, CBC News, Toronto.
6: Canada lost 42,000 jobs in August, but the unemployment rate remains at 6.4%. Statistics Canada releasing those numbers earlier this morning, employment fell in business, building, and other support services, also in natural resources, utilities, and the civil service. But manufacturing, hard hit by U.S. tariffs, gained 22,000 jobs. Canada created 75,000 jobs in July. Meantime, the U.S. job market rebounded in August, with employers adding 162,000 jobs. That unemployment rate stayed at 4.1%. This latest jobs report could be good news for President Donald Trump, with the health of the economy weighing on voters' minds ahead of the upcoming midterm elections. And that is The World This Hour. For CBC News, I'm Nuruddin Qorane.
0: Good afternoon. It's raining. It may soon be pouring in parts of PEI if it isn't yet. But tonight at our house, the old man will only be snoring if he forgets to put on his CPAP machine. I'm Kerry Campbell. Welcome back to the Friday edition of Main Street. And we'll have Jay Scotland join us in just a moment with an update on the forecast. Spoiler alert, it is, yeah, still a lot of rain in that forecast. Speaking of spoilers, we're going to talk to our pop culture columnist in this hour of the show about one big Hollywood film debuting at the Toronto International Film Festival. And he's going to talk about why other big Hollywood movies are giving the festival circuit a miss these days. Here's a clue. Festivals attract movie critics, it seems. We'll also talk about what the first day of university is like for someone in their family who was the first to pursue post-secondary education, what life is like for first-generation students. Miriam Mesba will join us to talk about that. And when the companies creating AI can no longer control that AI, well, just how much trouble are we in? That's probably the important question. We're going to talk to an expert about that. I assume the news is probably not going to be good, but please stick with us for that. All that and more coming up in the next hour here on Main Street.

0: now. We're joined by Nicola McLeod with a look at news headlines.
1: Thanks so much, Kerry. The PEI government is asking the private sector to bid on the chance to build 48 new long-term care beds in Kings County. The province said it will provide some funding, but hasn't decided on a number quite yet. We'll hear from the health minister. And the federal government today also announced it's investing over $3 million into technology that will help Canadian farmers spot diseases among hogs. The new tests will detect 7 viruses at once instead of just 1 virus at a time. We'll hear from a farmer on that story. And the PEA RCMP say they are no longer looking for a man who they say fled from the scene of a serious collision on Stratford Road earlier this week. The man was arrested but not charged. The RCMP explained why coming up in about 23 minutes time.
0: All right. And Jay Scotland is here to, he's got the arc finished now. Ready to go.
2: Mm-hmm.
0: Yep.
2: It's going to take a while.
0: But once we get up, you said 100 to 150 millimeters. Of course, that won't be the accumulation on the ground.
2: No, because it is spread
0: out. Lift that boat
2: up
0: off the supports.
2: We're not spreading that out over 40 days and 40 nights. But, yeah. I mean, over 4 days, it's not enough all at once. But still, local flooding is a concern. Water pooling, ponding on roads, hydroplaning. You do get these brief but intense downpours if we see thunderstorms tonight. Even overnight through tomorrow morning, that could make it tough for window wipers to keep up. So tonight, 20, 30, 40 millimeters of additional rain. Tomorrow, another 15 to 30 millimeters of rain. Could see another 10 to 20 on Sunday. You can see, and then including what has already fallen, that could be 100 to 150 millimeters when all is said and done. So it'll be interesting when we get back at things on Tuesday to see what the totals are through Monday morning. And I'm still somewhat optimistic that early Monday morning, these showers should be winding down. And we'll hopefully see breaks of sunshine becoming more frequent. Hopefully by mid to late afternoon on Monday, a mix of sun and cloud. It's a few days out, I know, but I'm optimistic.
0: So the best part of our long weekend is going to be a very short part of our long weekend, but we'll hope for the
2: this
0: best.
2: This is not great. No, I mean, rain will continue to fall heavily at times tonight. Temperatures between 13 and 16 degrees. Thunderstorms still possible. East and northeast wind picking up 30, sustained gusting 50, even over 60K. Wet and windy tomorrow. Maybe not quite as heavy as today, but still at times some heavier downpours possible. Temperatures only reaching the 14 to 16 degree range for your Saturday. And that wind from the northeast will be sustained near 40, gusting 50 to even over 70 kilometers per hour. So it's going to be very blustery. Today it was more of a southeasterly wind. Tomorrow it's more of a northeasterly wind. Into Sunday it's lighter rain, but still falling pretty steadily, and it will add up. And that wind will be generally from a northerly direction on Sunday and still could be gusting 50, 60K for those peak gusts, sustained around 30. So it'll be very windy and still a bit wet on Sunday. Temperatures between 13 and 15 degrees on Sunday. Seasonals 20, by the way.
0: Okay, so I just thought, well, we're at that time of year. We're not there yet.
2: No. And then Monday, cloudy with some early morning showers and fog. It's still breezy, but not quite as, well, still blustery, but not quite as windy as Saturday and Sunday. And then breaks of sunshine, hopefully becoming more frequent in the afternoon when the showers wrap up in the morning. Again, it's Monday, could change, but I'm hopeful. And we will be looking at temperatures improving, but not quite where they should be, between 15 and 18 degrees for Monday. Again, seasonal would be close to 20 for a daytime high on Monday. So, yeah.
0: All right. Well, thanks for the news.
2: Happy Labor Day.
0: Yeah. Jay Scotland, our CBC meteorologist. If you need to hear all that at least one more time, 2-3 more times.
2: But viewer discretion is advised on Compass. That's all I'm going
0: to
2: say.
0: Tune into Compass. Okay. It is 10 minutes now after 5 o'clock. Compass coming up at 6. Well, the province is looking to add more long-term care beds in Kings County. They have yet to find a specific location for a new center, but they say it will be in Kings County, and they're now looking for a private operator to build and operate those beds. This comes after the province recently awarded 150 privately operated long-term care beds in Cornwall and Summerside. Connor Lamont spoke to Minister of Health, Corey Deagle.
3: Well, I think it's exciting news for Kings County. We've issued an RFP for up to 48 new long-term care beds, which is extremely important for the area. I hear from people all the time that have loved ones that are in the hospital waiting for long-term care. And I think it'll be a really good day when this facility does open, and I think there'll be a lot of happy families.
4: Who is this for? Is it for people here local to Kings County? Is it for the whole island? Like, who is going to be here at this long-term facility?
3: Well, really, it could be open for anyone, but I'd say it's probably more so locally for families in Kings County that need a space for their loved one to go to receive the appropriate care. And I think, as we heard earlier today, just a lot of families with loved ones in the hospital waiting for long-term care. And this RFP today will, when it is awarded and, of course, the facility's built and open, will help with that flow through the hospital so that we don't have so many people waiting in our hospitals for long-term care.
4: And confirming, we don't have a specific location yet, but it will be built in Kings County.
3: Yeah, I believe that there will probably be several bids on this RFP, and then when that bid's awarded, wherever that developer and successful bidder wants to build that facility, that'll be up to them at that time, but it'll be here in Kings County.
4: And how confident are you that you'll be able to find someone to build and operate this? I know we're still at the RFP stage, but how confident are you?
3: I'm very confident. I think it's going to be very successful. I think we're going to have several bids, and I think, honestly, I think we're going to probably see construction start in the spring or summer of 27.
4: For you, what's the target completion date?
3: Well, it's hard to say. Like, obviously, it'd be a private developer, so it really depends on contractors, et cetera. So there's a lot of moving pieces when it comes to constructing a facility of this size. But I would say probably in two and a half years that we'll see a new facility open here in Kings County.
4: Anything unique or special about this facility that we're going to see that maybe it's different from other ones on the island?
3: Not that I'm aware of. I think each operator kind of brings their own style, I guess, to any facility that they operate or build. And I think they want what's best for their clients and for those that are in their care, and they want to provide the best environment for them. So I suspect that it'll be a state-of-the-art facility for us here in Kings County.
4: So 48 beds in this facility, is that enough to meet the demand?
3: I think it's a good number. I know we have folks waiting in the Surrey Hospital and as well as the Kings County Hospital for long-term care. And I think that'll help clear out a lot of that backlog. And then, of course, we have people waiting at home for long-term care as well, and they're being cared for by their loved ones. So this will help provide a relief for them as well.
4: And how much is the province going to be spending on this?
3: We haven't signed this contract yet. The RFP's out. I'm sure it'll be similar to the other operators that we've signed contracts with in Cornwall, Summerside, and in Charlottetown. So that's multi-million dollar contracts over the span of 30 years. So I would expect that it'll be very similar to that.
4: I think worth confirming, this will be a private long-term care home, correct?
3: Yes, this will be a private facility. Obviously, many of those clients are subsidized by the government through the Department of Health. That's the same as our contracts that we've signed with our other private operators, and I think they deliver a high quality of care.
4: Why the private model? Why does that make more sense?
3: Yeah, I don't think we have to be afraid of the word private. It's a private partnership with government. We have public beds. We have private beds. We work well together.
0: That was Health Minister Corey Deagle. Connor also spoke with Darlene Oakes, Executive Director of the PEI Nursing Home Association.
5: We are just so pleased with the announcement today. We're hearing consistently across the province that people want to be in their home communities. They want to be close to their families and grandkids, great-grandkids. And it is just a very positive thing for PEI, for Eastern Kings, for this to be happening today.
4: And who would you like to see in this new facility here in Kings County?
5: We know there are a lot of people in hospital who are waiting a long-term care bed, so hopefully this will certainly be of a great assistance to them and their families. We know there are people at home who are staying at home and want to remain at home as long as possible. For some, they will eventually maybe need to come into long-term care, so the new announcement will be good news for them as well. And I'm also happy for the community, for the people who are going to be hired to work at the facility and to have such a hub of healthcare right in the community.
4: And why does a long-term care facility make sense? You know, of all the things we could have built, why is long-term care the best thing?
5: Well, It's about honoring those who have taken care of us all of our lives, and it is time to be of assistance to them. And, you know, I just think that with the aging population we hear about so much, we do know that the demand is only going to be increasing. It's not going to decrease anytime soon, so that's why it's important.
4: Yeah. Who would you like to see? Would you like to see more local people get in here, just anyone who's on the list? Like, what's your perfect scenario?
5: Yeah, the perfect scenario is would be anybody who chooses this place, first of all, and I assume that that will be more local people, because that is certainly what we hear consistently, is that people want to be close to home. The association, the operators and owners work very closely with Health PEI and with government, and we are just really, really pleased with this announcement today.
0: That was Darlene Oakes, Executive Director of the PEI Nursing Home Association, speaking with Connor Lamont. The Liberal health critic Gord McNeely today said that more long-term care beds are needed, but noted that the province keeps turning to private operators rather than building more beds within the public long-term care system. It's 16 minutes now after 5 o'clock. A new school season is just around the corner, and for students entering their first year of university, it can be, you know, a little more stressful than the usual back to school. New professors, classes, and for some of them, it also means moving away from the comforts of home. For many young adults, they're also experiencing something that their parents never did. They are first generation university students, and that experience brings its own challenges. Here in Atlantic Canada, we have higher numbers of first-generation students attending university. The CBC's Miriam Mesba is here to tell us more. Good afternoon, Miriam.
6: Hi, Carrie.
0: So when we use that generation, first-generation student, what are we referring to?
6: Well, generally, it refers to being the first in your immediate or extended family to attend a post-secondary institution, but usually the term is used in relation to individuals who are the first to go to university. And there are quite a few studies that have been done on the experiences of first-generation students compared to other students. I did contact all the major universities across Atlantic Canada for this story. I think my timing was terrible because they're busy with all the back-to-school stuff, so not everyone got back to me, but the ones who did provide an interesting picture.
0: Okay, so do we know on average how many students are, you know, the first in their families to do this?
6: The Canadian University Survey Consortium, which combines data from universities across the country, says the national average is between 11 and 14%. Now, in our region, it's generally higher, averaging between 14 and 30%.
0: Oh, wow.
6: Mount Allison University in Sackville, New Brunswick, recently completed a study about its first-generation students, and they estimated they average about 15 to 20% of the new school year population. Shelley Collette is the school's manager of academic support. She told me another interesting finding in their study is how first-generation students approached university. And she says they're the ones who are likely to take more risks.
7: The takeaway from this study was that self-efficacy among first-generation students in particular was very important. And so it really opened my eyes to thinking about the ways that we support these students and the ways that we can maybe make it safe for them to try something so that failure has fewer consequences, so there's less fear of failure.
6: Yeah, so this is an interesting insight. You know, first-generation students, they're the ones who really make that intentional decision to attend university. And they're willing to enter into the unknown, even if they, you know, don't have any sense of what the academic world is going to look like for them.
0: And so do we know anything about, you know, how their experience overall is different from students who are, you know, following in the footsteps of their parents?
6: Well, there's some general themes, right? So there's managing financial costs. That's a concern for a lot of first-generation students. And understanding how the university system works. So, you know, the academic expectations, the degree requirements, and what life on campus would be like. Now, Jane DiCarlo manages recruitment and first-year support at UPEI. And she says what may seem obvious to individuals who are familiar with university, well, it's not always the case for first-generation students and their families.
8: Even just some of the lingo, right? Like it's so easy to say things like major and minor or, you know, picking your course registration and certain dates and stuff. So sometimes that's pretty new. So we do a lot of like academic orientation, and during like our welcome week, we host like sessions to kind of just close that gap on any like hidden curriculum, I guess it would be.
6: Information sessions and student support often helps manage some of these issues. Now, I also learned there is something that a lot of first-generation students experience that we might not even think of.
0: And what's that?
6: Well, it's this feeling that they don't deserve to be there, that they're not up to the level of all these other students who are familiar with university. Christy Flood Caristi is the director of student recruitment at St. Thomas University in Fredericton, New Brunswick. And she told me this is something they're very attentive to at STU.
9: Now, what we really find to be the biggest barrier and kind of challenge that first generation students are facing as opposed to their counterparts isn't preparedness, it isn't ability, it isn't their ability to navigate this kind of post-secondary landscape, but rather it's comfort and this sense of belonging and this belief that they are deserving of these post-secondary opportunities. Those are kind of the issues that we often are working with first-gen students through.
6: Yeah, and it's an interesting point she makes. It's something that the students I spoke with echoed. Ian Valois is in his second year at St. Thomas University, and he's studying to become a teacher. He's also the first in his entire family, so that's not just immediate, but his extended family, to attend university.
0: And so what did he tell you?
6: Well, he told me in his first year he very much suffered from imposter syndrome.
10: I was very nervous going to university, especially since I was going into the dorms, so I was far away from my parents. I was so nervous because everyone else around me was doing these, like, getting recognized by teachers and professors and going to these events. And I was just like, if I'm not doing all this, if I'm not being recognized by everybody, and like, if I'm not getting these big scholarships, I don't belong in university, right?
6: And Valois said that the help he received from teachers and support staff was really key in changing that perspective in his first year. And he was also very aware of the hopes that his family had for him. So he was really determined to persevere. Now, another St. Thomas student I spoke with, his name is Carson Chappelle. He's also entering his second year. And he says for him, he really turned to his family, especially his sister, who is also a student, to help him manage the challenge.
11: When it came down to preparing for university in terms of, I guess, the pressure, you know, having the confidence knowing that it is possible through looking through my sister for inspiration, that helped me a lot. And my parents, they've always been supportive, and they always taught me if there's a will, there's a way. So I knew that I could accomplish this as well, as long as I put my heart to it.
6: And Chappelle also credits the student support services at St. Thomas, especially in terms of their awareness with first-generation students.
0: You mentioned the studies earlier, so what did you find out from those?
6: Well, I looked at a few studies, and they all support this idea that first-generation students have a different experience, but it's not just in their first year, it's throughout their academic careers. In February, Statistics Canada released a research paper. It's called The Educational Pathways of First Generation and Post-Secondary Students. It was a sampling of 85,000 students across Canada, and the findings were a compilation of census data as well as recent post-secondary information provided by those institutions. And they found some interesting things, like, for example, first-generation students have lower enrollment rates. So they're around 59%, whereas non-first-gen students are about 75%. And of those first-generation students, women are more likely than men to enroll. Now, for graduation rates, so a few years later, it was also lower. 69% of first-generation students graduate versus 74% of non-first-gen students. And again, you know, of those first-generation students who graduate, the highest rates were students of Arab descent, women, and students who were under 19 at time of entry of university.
0: And so, Miriam, why is it important for us to be aware of these differences and have some understanding of this?
6: Well, a well-educated workforce, you know, benefits our economy. So governments use this data when it comes to deciding where to invest and how to best support academic programs and professional sectors. Now, for universities, it also has a really big importance. The data allows them to tailor their support services and programming to ensure first-generation students succeed. But there's something else. And now, you know, with this cap on international students, it's a bit of a business decision as well. I mean, universities are aware of the importance of not only attracting, but then keeping those domestic students.
0: Yeah, because there's that big hole that was created in enrollment. So what did you find that schools are doing to try to attract and then keep these students enrolled?
6: Well, they're very proactive of going to high schools to encourage enrollment. Often they will waive the application and enrollment fees for domestic students. So students, you know, who aren't certain about university, they don't want to put any kind of financial investment into enrolling or at least applying.
0: Yeah, we saw UPEI do that this year for sure.
6: They did, eh?
0: Yep.
6: Yeah, so that's the kind of thing that a lot of the universities are finding, because then a student can just apply without any financial consequence, right? They also are, you know, there's bursaries and grants that they really promote for students demonstrating need. And of course, I'm sure in UPEI, I don't know if you're familiar with the George Coles bursary.
0: Oh, for sure, yeah. As a parent, right. one youngster reaching close to university age, well aware of that, yeah.
6: Right. So, you know, you graduate from a PEI high school, you get $3,500 a year for up to 4 years to attend UPEI. And according to Jane DiCarlo, you know, the veterinary college also now has made more seats available for domestic students.
8: There's certain subsidized seats that are just for Atlantic students, and they used to be international seats, but they've changed that. And now we have the Atlantic seats and what we call unsubsidized seats. So this will also really push domestic applications, because now anyone else in the country can apply for those unsubsidized seats. It doesn't just have to be international students. And that has really seen like an increase in some of those domestic applications.
6: Yeah. And then, of course, once students are enrolled, you know, the universities in our region have those student support programs to encourage success. At Mount Allison in Sackville, New Brunswick, they have what they call the START program. Now, that stands for Student Transition and Readiness Teams. Shelley Collette told me it's a 6-week program of study skills for first year students. And it's especially helpful for those first generation students who really don't understand the academic expectations.
0: And so most universities in the region, we're looking at classes starting just after Labor Day. What advice do you have after all this for first year students, especially those who are going to be the first in their families to attend?
6: Well, it's been many years since I've been in university, so I will leave the last word to Ian Valois. Now, he's the young man I mentioned who is the very first in his entire family to enter university. And this is his insight as he heads into his second year.
12: I would say that imposter syndrome is entirely normal. Everyone has that. And some people have it more than others. A lot of people will say they don't, but they do. And you deserve to be here. You applied. They chose you. You got the scholarship. You got the application. Like, you got accepted. You deserve to be here no matter what your brain says, no matter what you say, no matter what you tell yourself. You got in. Use it. Enjoy it and have fun.
6: All good advice, I'd say.
0: Exactly. You know, I just want to add one thing, Miriam. A first generation student myself, one thing that I still feel when I think back on that experience a lot of years ago for me now too, but the pride of doing this to be the first in my family, and the pride that my family felt as well. To have someone going and achieving this, it was an achievement for our entire family. I felt at the time, my father worked in construction. His father worked in construction, and I blazed a different trail. And I know my parents were extremely proud of that.
6: Absolutely, and you know, the impact of that is for generations, right? So that ability to then go to university transforms how you see the world, how your children see the world. You know, it is very, very meaningful. And there is a lot of pride. I went to Memorial University. And of course, there were many, many, many students who had come from rural communities all over the province who were first generation. And it was an enormous sense of pride to be able to complete a degree and then go on to move on to a career.
0: Well, Miriam, thank you so much for explaining the ins and outs of this and getting us to think about just what next week is going to mean for a lot of these students. That's CBC producer Miriam Mesba. She's based in Moncton, New Brunswick. Still to come in the next hour of the show, we're going to check in with our pop culture columnist. He's going to explain why, well, I'm going to say it this way, some movie studios are too chicken to send their big Hollywood blockbusters.

0: Thunderstorms tonight. You could see an additional 30, 40, 50 millimeters of rain, and a good chunk of that could fall, like rainfall rates of 10 to 20 millimeters an hour.
1: Scotland warns that heavy rain could make driving difficult with a risk of hydroplaning. Northumberland Ferries also says high winds could cause service delays or cancellations throughout the day tomorrow. That is Saturday. And staying with the ferry service for a moment, the Member of Parliament for Cardigan says he has asked the federal government to start looking for a used ferry to eventually replace the MV Confederation. The Davie Shipyard in Quebec was contracted to build a new vessel back in 2019. That was originally to replace the MV Holiday Island. CBC News has reported that project was paused by the federal government last summer. And then last month, the federal government announced that the same company was selected to build six new icebreakers to work in the north. Cardigan MP Kent MacDonald says he supports the Prime Minister's plans to advance defense efforts, but he's still advocating for the ferry service, which will eventually need to replace the 33-year-old MV Confederation.
2: And if it's not a new vessel, if that's not available, then let's check the world market and find a comparable vessel to the MV Northumberland that's operating there now.
1: MacDonald says he has met with both the Minister of Transportation and the Prime Minister on this idea. The PEI government says it is turning to the private sector to provide 48 new long-term care beds in Kings County. The province has yet to find a specific location, but it is looking for a private operator to submit plans to build and run such a facility. Corey Deagle is the Minister of Health. He says the beds will be open to everyone, but they're mainly intended to serve people in the Kings County area.
3: I think it's a good number. I know we have folks waiting in the Surrey Hospital and as well as the Kings County Hospital for long-term care. And I think that'll help clear out a lot of that backlog. And then, of course, we have people waiting at home for long-term care as well, and they're being cared for by their loved ones. So this will help provide a relief for them as well.
1: The province will provide some funding to build the facility, but it hasn't settled on a dollar figure yet, and it wants to begin construction in the spring. The federal government is also announcing investments today, over $3 million into technology that will help Canadian farmers spot diseases among hogs. The new tests will detect seven viruses at once instead of just one at a time. Farm samples can be sent to the Atlantic Veterinary College's Diagnostic Services, where these new tests are run. Scott Dingwell is a hog farmer here on PEI. He says this will make it more cost-effective for farmers and makes it easier to track diseases, which makes it safer to export.
4: Now I'll have the ability where I can check a truck that comes onto my farm and decide, no, that truck's actually not clean. I'm not going to load you. It's a first stage barrier that my pigs will never get sick from a disease that I find.
1: Hog producers can request these tests on a needs basis. Funding will also help create a national program to standardize testing approaches for swine viruses. The PEI RCMP say it is no longer looking for a man that fled the scene of a serious collision on Stratford Road earlier this week. RCMP say the man has been identified and arrested, but charges have not been laid. The investigation is ongoing, and Corporal Gavin Moore says it is the RCMP's job to present the best possible evidence for anything that might go before the courts, and that can take some time.
5: Some evidence is obvious when you come across a scene. There are things that can be observed. Some evidence comes by way of video and witness accounts, and some evidence takes time in order to do a complete analysis to be able to present that to court.
1: Police have said seven people were injured in that head-on collision Wednesday night, including the driver who left the scene and the passenger who was with them. That other person was taken to hospital with life-threatening injuries. Alcohol and speed are believed to be factors in this crash. And if you want to be the next Liberal leader here on Prince Edward Island,
0: time is running out.
1: It might not be the end yet. The deadline to run for the PEI Liberal leadership is tonight at midnight. The party says there is still just one candidate, former Summerside Mayor Dan Kutcher, but there are still a few hours left. Robert Mitchell, of course, resigned as leader last month after losing two by-elections, failing to get a seat in the House. And the Liberal leadership convention is on October 25th, Carrie.
0: I'm just picturing someone running through the rain with that stack of paper.
1: I've got it.
6: Well, you better get going. Listen, I hope you don't pay a visit to the, which pool is it? Again, what's the
1: Rustico pool.
6: The Rustico pool, yeah.
1: Yeah, we're hoping that the Rustico pool does not fill up this weekend. The basements.
6: Keep it empty.
1: May your weekend be merry and may your basements stay dry.
6: Yeah, there used to be the wreck of a pool at the drive-in. I don't know.

0: it's still there, but same kind of thing. You just don't want to see that fill up.
1: Yeah, anyway, we'll see how it goes.
0: Before you go, have a look at this on my phone here.
1: Yes.
0: On my Spotify.
1: Yes.
0: What do you see there?
1: Night Moves.
0: By Chilly Gonzalez.
1: Yes.
0: That we're going to play that later. Did we find the full version? That has been the Main Street theme for I don't know how long, but it'll change the next time the show is on Tuesday. There'll be a new theme. I haven't even heard it yet, but...
1: A surprise for all of us.
0: Yeah, yeah. So we're going to Chilly Gonzalez
1: last time.
0: The full version of that song, although, you know, we never seem to manage to fit the full version on the show of anything, but we'll let you hear the extended mix
1: The
0: outgoing Main Street theme. Well, as we keep hearing, we have rain and rain and more rain in the forecast, 100 to 150 millimeters, as Jay Scotland characterized it. More than a month's worth of rain coming up over the next 4 days. Rain at times heavy with a risk of thunder showers tonight, 30 to 40 millimeters. East winds, 40 gusting to 60 and a low of 14. For tomorrow, rain at times heavy, risk of thunder showers in the morning, 20 to 30 millimeters through the day, another 5 millimeters of rain tomorrow night. Northeast winds tomorrow, 40 gusting to 60, temperature steady near 15. For Sunday, rain, windy with a high of 14, more rain Sunday night with a low of 11, and then maybe by, I don't know, what did Jay say, somewhere maybe mid-afternoon on Monday, somewhere around there, maybe the sun will come out. We do have it cloudy with a 60% chance of showers for Monday with a high of 18 degrees. It is currently 17 degrees up at North Cape. 18 at North Cape, 17 right now at East Point. All right, well, here is a little preview as we get ready for our pop culture column, a preview from a movie coming out this fall. Name?
2: I'm Mike. Acting's what I live and breathe for. And I gotta have faith in myself.
3: You need to show everyone who you are.
4: I like this girl, Sylvester.
5: Sylvester?
4: That's right, his real name.
3: It's got a nice ring to it, Sylvester Stallone. It's like Peter Parker.
0: That's a bit of the trailer for I Play Rocky, the behind-the-scenes story about the making of Rocky, the original heroic boxing movie that came out 50 years ago. I Play Rocky is one of the awards season contenders, making its world premiere at the Toronto International Film Festival next week. And here with more is our pop culture columnist, Rad Simon Pillay. So, Rad, there's a taste of I Play Rocky. What do you know about the film?
6: Well, you know, I know it's one of the big movies to watch out for when it premieres at the Toronto International Film Festival next week, because, you know, here's a dramatization of this story of a young, unknown wannabe actor named Sylvester Stallone writing in his own. He writes his own screenplay, and then he insists that he must play the starring role. And I think we all know how that turned out. So the behind the scenes story behind Rocky, it's as much an underdog story as Rocky itself, right? The story of a guy who's not really part of the boxing world, a kind of brute who just kind of fights his way up to the top. And, you know, 50 years ago, Rocky, that was such a crowd pleaser that it went on to win Best Picture at the Oscars over superior movies like Network and All the President's Men and Taxi Driver. And, you know, crowd pleaser, this is a key phrase here, because those are the kinds of movies that really, really succeed at the Toronto Film Festival. Because TIFF is, it's one of the few major festivals where the public attends, and they get to vote on their favorite movie. And that audience prize, the People's Choice Prize, that is the major prize that TIFF hands out. And it has historically been like a bellwether for the Oscars. And movies that like won that prize and then went on to win Best Picture at the Oscars include American Beauty, Slumdog Millionaire, The King's Speech, and even Green Book, Green Book being directed by Peter Farrelly, who was the guy who directs I Play Rocky. So he's coming back to TIFF for another round of that success story.
0: Okay, well, that's a pretty good list of TIFF winners there. Funny coincidence I've got to tell you about, Rad, before we go on. Mm-hmm. In our producer meeting this morning, someone told the story about the time Sylvester Stallone was on PEI, went to a restaurant. There was a 1.5 hour wait. He said, "Tell the manager Sylvester Stallone here," because the young person at the front of house didn't know who he was. "Tell him Sylvester Stallone's here and that he needs a table." And so it all worked out. That wouldn't have worked for Mike Stallone.
6: No, not Mike Stallone.
0: That table
6: been...
0: was only there for Sylvester.
6: They would have handed Mike Stallone a bag to deliver the Uber Eats.
0: Okay. Okay, so I Play Rocky is a big Hollywood movie premiering at TIFF next week. What else are you expecting to launch through just either TIFF or any other festival this year in terms of big Hollywood releases?
6: Well, you know, the interesting thing here is that, like, there are relatively fewer big studio movies showing up at the festivals this year. And, you know, we've been noticing this since Cannes this past May, that studios have just kind of been holding back from festivals. And, you know, it's held true for the current trifecta of film festivals, Venice, Telluride, and TIFF, which are, you know, they're typically the big award season launch pads. They launch Oscar contenders into the race. But there's been this noticeable withdrawal from festivals where the big studios, they don't want to risk having their heavy hitters premiere prematurely at festivals. Because, you know, there's too many real critics who attend festivals. and big studios, they lately would rather show their movies to influencers first. They'd rather be able to flood the internet with influencer opinions, because influencers make a living loving everything. And so the studios, they don't want to risk the negative reviews with all the critics at festivals that might kill their box office and their award hype.
0: Oh, wow. So they're just skipping the festival. You know, I guess you can tell the influencers what they think of your movie when you pay them. I know that's what exactly. I've been reading about political ads with influencers lately.
6: Here's
0: something else the studios could do. They could just make better movies and get critics behind them, right?
6: That is an option.
0: Yeah. So some movies are skipping the festivals. The ones that aren't skipping, what are you looking forward to?
6: The ones that aren't skipping, I'm looking forward to, the first one I'm going to mention is, like, looking forward to with, like, kind of curiosity, like I'm watching a car wreck unfold. It's premiering at the Venice Film Festival tomorrow. It stars Robert Pattinson as Chris Hansen, the host of To Catch a Predator.
0: Oh, yeah.
6: So this movie's called Prime Time. It's about the NBC series where, like, Chris Hansen and his crew, he set up these sting operations to catch suspected child predators in the act. The show, of course, was incredibly disturbing, controversial, and just sensational. And this movie is bound to be the same. In fact, as soon as the trailer for this movie had dropped, everyone has been asking me about this movie. People who are not typically that tuned in to the film festival scene. The other movie I think everyone should keep their eye out for is Your Mother, Your Mother, Your Mother, which is premiering at TIFF. It's about a contract killer trying to adapt to the life of a single father. This is actually the movie that has, like, kind of risen from the ashes of the aborted Blade reboot. You know, Marvel's Blade, that was Wesley Snipes formerly played him as the vampire hunter.
0: Yeah.
6: The reboot that had been in the work for years, the director Bassem Tariq and Mahershala Ali, they were the director of Your Mother, Your Mother, Your Mother. Both of these guys, they were working on the Blade reboot for over a year before they finally gave up on it because Marvel kept stringing it along. And it seems they just decided to bring their collaboration and the ideas they would have brought to Blade to this movie instead.
0: Hmm. Okay, before we let you go, Rad, can we divulge where you are to our listeners? Give them a little glimpse into the life of a CBC radio columnist.
6: Yes, I am standing outside in California in the moment.
0: Under a blanket, so we can get good audio.
6: I'm under a towel, trying to speak to the audience from California. Still stuck in California because of my big adventure from last week, which everyone heard about, right?
0: Right. Well, this is the music festival. You went there with your family, right? So give us a little a review. How did it go?
6: Yeah, I mean, look, so this is the incredible Daisy Chain Fields Festival that was hosted by Olivia Rodrigo and also included, like, all these heavy hitter female artists, an all female lineup that was very, very inspired by Sarah McLachlan's Lilith Fair. Yeah. And look, this music festival, so being at this show with my family was incredible because, you know, you had Doechii electrifying the audience with a performance where she was just showing off some incredible vocal muscles and core strength in terms of this acrobatic performance. Chapel Roan had the entire audience wrapped around her finger, singing all of her great hits. And then Olivia Rodrigo, she brought the house down with not one, but two Canadian icons. First, there was Sarah McLachlan, who, as suspected, performed this duet with Rodrigo of Building a Mystery. And then those two just tugged at our heartstrings, performing McLachlan's song Angel and dedicating it to the late Dolly Parton.
0: Aww.
6: And then Olivia Rodrigo surprised the audience. We had no idea this was coming. She surprised us with Alanis Morissette.
0: Alanis
6: came out. They performed a duet of Ironic. It just had the audience roaring.
0: Was it the and new so, lyrics? Because I heard Alanis has new lyrics that are actually ironic now.
6: Yeah, exactly. Great. It's like meeting the man of my dreams and then meeting his beautiful husband.
0: Right. Okay,
6: really caught us. Yeah, it was amazing. Yeah. And then, but so all in all, like, I mean, Daisy Chain Fields, easily just one of the most incredible experiences I've ever had as a live musical experience. And I'm pretty sure everyone's going to have a chance to witness what happened, because I spotted film cameras and drones capturing every angle. And also director Mary Bronstein, who she's the director of If I Had Legs I'd Kick You, which is an awesome film. And so she was on the ground directing things on the scene. So on the subject of movies to look forward to, I mean, I think you could add Daisy Chain Fields to that list.
0: Well, watch for that. And listen, you enjoy the rest of your time in California. Get home safe. And thanks for your creative way to find time to talk to us today.
6: Thank you. Thank you so much.
0: It's our pop culture columnist, Rad Simon Pillay, on a roadside there in California. So we couldn't find a copy with the new lyrics of this song that we could play. So this is the less ironic version, but here we are. We're still talking about these lyrics 32 years later.

0: Last week, more than 100 companies, including OpenAI and Anthropic, signed an open letter saying essential human services and infrastructure are at risk as AI-enabled cyber attacks become much more widespread and sophisticated. The warnings come after hundreds of OpenAI agents went rogue in July. The agents built a covert message board to collaborate and cheat on the tasks that they had been assigned. Then they tried to cover their tracks and they hacked into a billion-dollar company. Duncan Cass-Beggs now joins us with his thoughts. He is Executive Director of the Global AI Risks Initiative at the Waterloo, Ontario-based Centre for International Governance Innovation. Duncan, thanks for joining us.
1: Thank you, Carrie, and hello, Charlottetown.
0: Yeah, well, nice to have you. Listen, every time I kind of read through the Coles notes of what happened with this thing they call the, I guess they call it the Hugging Face incident, I'm just shocked. So, I mean, beyond what I just said there, explain what's important about this situation where all these AI agents went rogue.
1: Yeah, well, I think there are actually a number of things that are important about this attack. In one way, it was a confirmation, a really continuation of other trends that we've seen really over the last year, where we're seeing AI systems being capable not only of carrying out increasingly sophisticated cyber attacks that we saw, particularly when Mythos was first announced, but also of the AI systems really kind of going rogue and acting in ways that are counter to the explicit intentions of the companies that are developing them. You know, we've seen earlier a case where an AI in China with Alibaba actually sort of started spontaneously going and mining Bitcoin, counter to the instructions of that company. We're really seeing an incredible abundance of this kind of event, this kind of incidents that's showing this sort of tendency of the AI system to do this. I think what was interesting about the OpenAI Hugging Face incident was just the scale and complexity of it, both in terms of just what the AI systems were able to accomplish, you know, breaking out of one multi-billion dollar company and into another one without even being detected at first. But also the what's getting a lot of attention is just the coordination between a number of the AI systems, agents in doing this and carrying out this very complex exploit.
0: Okay, I'm going to tell you all the things that stick out for me here that I want to understand better, and you pick up on any of this and try to help us understand. So first of all, the company in this case, OpenAI, could not keep the AI agents they created contained within, you know, whatever the server it was that they had built to keep them in for training. They could not prevent them from escaping and hacking into another company, which I mean, that I assume there must be a law against that. So, and then three, it's in all these examples where AI is doing this of its own volition. You know, what happens when someone actually starts directing AI to attack our infrastructure? It's hard for a lay person like me to comprehend the risks here.
1: Yeah, well, I mean, all of that is really absolutely right. It's a lot of things going on. One thing to note is that this is not entirely unexpected. A number of the leading AI scientists, Nobel Prize winners, Turing Prize winners, Yasha Bengio, Jeffrey Hinton in Canada, to name just two, but many others as well, and people in the companies themselves have been increasingly warning about this kind of thing over the past few years. It's just that it's hard to get attention to it until, you know, we have the dramatic examples. One thing to add to what you said is OpenAI didn't even realize that this was happening in their systems until it was actually only when Hugging Face notified them later on that they'd had this attack that OpenAI was even able to discover it. So it is criminal, as you mentioned. I mean, this is the kind of thing that if humans were doing this, it would be considered criminal activity. And then you talk about how, you know, this could get worse because we could have, you know, malicious intent by individuals, by rogue states, by terrorist organizations, by criminal organizations. These tools are really increasing the capability of malicious actors to do widespread harm. We're seeing that increasingly in cyber initially here, where it's just going to become very, very cheap, very easy to conduct widespread cyber attacks. The concerns are also that this may be having a similar effect on, in terms of bio risk, the ability for malicious actors to develop new pathogens and distribute them and so forth. But I think the other really scary, concerning piece about this is that we're not just talking about systems that would enable malicious human actors to cause widespread harm, but we are seeing this case of the AIs acting autonomously and acting autonomously in concerted ways and in ways that, from what we can tell from their own, you know, reading their own chains of thought, that they recognize are counter to what's intended, and that's why they therefore go to extensive efforts to cover this up. And it's when we project that forward, particularly, that the concerns become pretty severe.
0: It's like something from a post-apocalyptic movie. It's terrifying. I wish I could talk to you about it for half an hour, but we're going to run out of time. So, I mean, what is the path forward when you say, like, we were warned that this was coming? What is the proposed solution? And, I mean, based on the fact that OpenAI and these other companies signed the letter last week warning about this, does it mean that the people who are behind the development of this are finally on board to try to do something substantive to limit the risks?
1: Yeah, yes and no. I think what's very interesting, the other letter that you mentioned by the employees of the companies themselves that are getting extremely worried, particularly as we're nearing this situation where it may be possible for the AI companies to achieve what they call sort of automation of AI R&D process itself, which would lead to so-called recursive self-improvement, where the better AIs are making better AIs, and then the capabilities just rise really quickly. And if we're dealing with much more powerful systems that still have these proclivities to break out and cause problems, then it does sort of approach those, as you say, sci-fi sounding apocalyptic scenarios. The answer, the very simple answer, is just to make sure that we are not creating that kind of AI system until we're sure we know how to manage it. The short answer is, you know, that including what these employees are calling for is some kind of international coordination that allows us to make the kind of AI systems that are helpful and beneficial and controllable by humans. You know, we want to lean into that and make sure we can benefit from what this technology has to offer. But we really do have to set some limits, or at least, as they call it, some pacing of the development of the most powerful systems until we know how that can be under control. Likely requires some kind of international agreement involving both the United States and China. That's what we're working on now to see, you know, how could Canada and other countries help that kind of agreement come about.
0: Okay. And if it was a movie, we could also just have Superman grab the AI computers, launch them into space and save us that way. That, I don't know which is more a likely outcome here, but
1: in this case, it's going to depend on all of us to be the superheroes. I think we can do it, but it's going to require some pretty concerted action in a relatively short amount of time, the next, you know, couple of years. But it's an adventure.
0: All right. Well, thanks for helping us understand this, Duncan.
1: Thanks very much.
0: Duncan Cass-Beggs is Executive Director at the Global AI Risks Initiative at the Center for International Governance Innovation.

this music that sounds familiar, but maybe just slightly different, is Chilly Gonzalez. Night Moves, K-N-I-G-H-T. Might be a chess reference. And this has been the Main Street theme for I don't know how long. Starting next week on Tuesday, there'll be a new show. I haven't heard the new theme. I don't know exactly what's with the new show. You might have heard more than me. We're on a need-to-know basis here.

0: You can find this somewhere, this song, Chilly Gonzalez, Night Moves, if you want to listen to the rest of it. Remember, all that rain we have coming throughout the weekend, tonight, tomorrow, the next day, and the day after that. 100 to 150 millimeters, some risks of localized flooding, hydroplaning. So do take care. Try to stay safe. Try to stay dry. I'm Kerry Campbell, and it's been, as always, my pleasure to spend this time with you. Have a good weekend, as good as we can on this long weekend, given the forecast. And Mitch will be back with you on Tuesday. Take care.
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1: 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And on demand on CBC Listen. Your World Tonight is coming up next. Then, in half an hour, it's As It Happens.
3: Hi, I'm Chris Houghton. More than a week after catastrophic flash floods ravaged towns near the Nepal-Tibet border, rescuers there have saved two survivors who were trapped in a tunnel and say others are still alive inside.
4: It is interesting that the two of the weakest provinces were Quebec and Ontario, and BC was on the south side as well. And those are exactly the three provinces that are being targeted.
5: Thousands of Canadian jobs disappear following months of gains. At the same time, jobs in manufacturing are up despite punishing American tariffs. And the bigger picture could be brighter. This is Your World Tonight. I'm Helen Mann, also on the program.
6: He's for the people. I see a lot of stuff going on.
7: So far, tariffs have not done anything for the people, except make everything more expensive.
5: Divided opinions from American voters in Michigan. Trade and tariffs are on the minds of many people in the border state as the U.S. speeds toward midterm elections. After 3 months of gains, Canada's job market has suddenly stalled. Statistics Canada says the economy lost about 42,000 jobs in August, a surprise as economists had predicted a fourth month of job growth. Senior business reporter Nisha Patel will help us break it down. Nisha, that's not a great headline. Where were those jobs lost?
8: Ontario and Quebec bore the brunt of the pain here. These were mostly full-time jobs lost, and that's always really difficult for households. Fewer Canadians were working in services, admin jobs, retail and wholesale trade, finance and real estate, and public sector employment fell for the third month in a row.
5: Were there any bright spots?
8: Manufacturing, one of the sectors hit hardest by tariffs, actually added 20,000 jobs. And regionally, Alberta really stands out. Employment there is up by 3.6% over the past year, much better than the rest of the country. It's less affected by tariffs, and it's been boosted by those high energy prices.
5: Now, this jobs report does show a break in Canada's streak of job gains. So how concerning is that?
8: It takes away some of the economy's momentum, but it is important to remember that the monthly jobs numbers are notoriously volatile. Doug Porter, chief economist at BMO Capital Markets, says the long-term trend is more important to watch.
4: In the last year, the Canadian economy has seen employment rise by about 1%. That's actually very, quote, normal. That's almost what I would expect in a typical year for the Canadian economy. So despite, you know, a lot of drama from month to month, and unfortunately it was sort of negative drama this past month. The bigger story is that, you know, the Canadian job market is still holding up well, and the unemployment rate's actually a little bit lower than it was a year ago.
5: Meanwhile, the U.S. reported much better than expected job numbers today.
8: That was a blockbuster report for the U.S., adding 162,000 jobs. Sectors like hospitality and leisure gained positions. Manufacturing added the most jobs since 2023. Lots of construction jobs, too, likely because of how many AI data centers the U.S. is building. And so part of the story there is that the AI boom seems to be offsetting the effect of the trade war with Canada and the rest of the world.
5: Of course, trade tensions with the U.S. mean there's a lot of uncertainty ahead. How could that affect affect the job market in the next few months.
8: Well, buckle up for more turbulence, especially for those who work in sectors directly impacted by tariffs. Unless there is a trade deal with the U.S., unless there is a resolution to the conflict in Iran that will bring down energy prices, that uncertainty will hang over businesses and they'll be reluctant to hire. But Canada's economy is showing surprising resilience, and finding new trade partners, getting rid of trade barriers between the provinces, that will go a long way to recovery.
5: Nisha, thank you.
8: You bet.
5: The CBC's Nisha Patel in Toronto. Trump, tariffs, trade, they're top of mind these days, especially since the latest escalation in the Canada-U.S. trade war. The busiest trading corridor is between Ontario and Michigan. So how are Americans in that state feeling about it ahead of their fall midterm elections? Catherine Tunney takes us there.
9: At this bowling league in Flint, Michigan, the gap between pins isn't the only kind of split. At one lane alone, a political divide. Scott Holmes, vocal yes. in his support for U.S. President Donald Trump.
10: He's for the people. I see a lot of stuff going on. Congress people that are Arabs and Islam, they are swearing on the Quran or whatever, and that's not right.
9: His teammate, Dick Hunt, frustrated by the president's trade war.
11: As the people, we end up paying for it.
12: Ticket number 37.
9: Many fellow bowlers say they're already feeling squeezed by rising prices. This is one of the state's hardest hit by tariffs, and Canada's incoming retaliatory measures are threatening to make life even more difficult. Some put the blame squarely on Trump, like Peggy Banks.
7: So far, tariffs have not done anything for the people, except make everything more expensive.
9: The bowling alley, just a short drive to the GM plant. Statues here nod to the city's auto routes. But signs of a struggling economy, like vacant stores with broken windows, are everywhere. Historically, the Flint area has voted Democrat. But in recent years, Republicans have made inroads, setting it up to be competitive in the November midterms. The Democrat running for the open Senate seat wants the trade war to be a voting issue. Abdul El Sayed told CBC News while he supports some tariffs, the ones slapped on Canada are illogical.
13: This is just across the board ridiculousness for no particular reason. So I can't quite explain it, except for that everything Donald Trump does is ham-fisted, chaotic, and self-serving.
9: El-Sayed's opponent, Republican Mike Rogers, is more muted on tariffs, but backs the president's objectives.
14: The Canadians have not been good partners on this.
9: Polls suggest the two candidates are neck and neck, but feelings about the escalating Canada-U.S. trade war could move the needle. Longtime friends Brenda Davis and Dolores Evans sit side by side on a bench in Grand Blanc, Michigan. Not always where they find themselves politically.
15: I normally do Republican, but I have done both.
16: I go Democrat.
9: They're not sure how Canada and the U.S. found themselves in this fight to begin with.
15: And everybody come together and make it good for that side and make it good for that side. Mm-hmm.
9: The hope here that Canada and the U.S. get back to sitting on the same side soon. Catherine Tunney, CBC News, Flint, Michigan.
5: After 9 days trapped in a giant mud-filled tunnel in Nepal, two men were pulled out alive earlier today. Newly energized rescuers are pressing on in search of many more. Several hundred hydroelectric plant workers were below ground when the catastrophic glacier collapse swept away thousands of people. Sasha Petrasik reports.
17: After 9 days of digging, two men are pulled from a deep, muddy hole. Prayers answered in Nepal as they're carried to waiting helicopters by a search party. I spent my time saying mantras, says Sanjay Sah from a stretcher. You've been given a second life, answers a rescuer. The two men were workers at a hydroelectric plant some 20 kilometers from the glacier whose collapse triggered the devastating flood along the Trishuli River. At least 900 of those still missing are believed to be in deep tunnels linked to a dozen similar power plants high in the Himalayas. With time running out to find them alive, relatives of those rescued today call it nothing short of a miracle. More than 4,000 people are unaccounted for in the region, including trekkers and foreign tourists. 29 Canadians are among these. Officials have been collecting DNA samples from their relatives, says Mark Allen, Canada's deputy ambassador to Nepal.
16: To be able to establish matches between direct family members and the remains that that are the result of this mass casualty event.
17: Funeral ceremonies now fill Kathmandu for Nepalese whose bodies have been found, and symbolic ones for those still missing, likely swept away by the water, never to be found, says Prakriti Powder, mourning her mother.
18: I'm trying to be strong this time. I hope she will rest in peace in heaven.
17: Others are trying to live however they can amid the devastation, many of them now homeless. Huddled as aid agencies deliver food and medicine using drones over the rugged terrain. They are even traveling by zip lines to reach help over rushing water and gorges opened by the flood, hoping for more survivors, but also moving on. Sasha Petrosik, CBC News, Toronto.
5: Coming right up, dueling reports on what the future would look like if Alberta were to separate from Canada, plus a mistrial in the high-profile U.S. murder trial of a mother who killed her three children. And later we'll have this story.
19: I'm Bartley Kivas in Winnipeg, where Manitoba Hydro plans to meet the growing demand for electricity by burning more natural gas in Brandon. Critics say this is the wrong move for what right now is one of the world's greenest power utilities.
20: We really think this is a massive missed opportunity.
19: I'll have the burning question in Brandon later on Your World Tonight.
5: Argentina and the United Kingdom are once again at odds over the Falkland Islands. The disputed islands lie off the coast of Argentina in the South Atlantic Ocean. Britain claims ownership of the Falklands, but the two nations fought a war in 1982 when Argentina invaded. The UK has been pushing for increased oil drilling near the territory, and Argentina's president, Javier Milei, has threatened sanctions against companies if that goes ahead. Toronto police have arrested one man and are still looking for another after several cars were set on fire outside the home of a Liberal MP. Two vehicles in front of Salma Zahid's house were destroyed a week ago, and a third was damaged. There was no damage to the house and no one was injured. Zahid represents Scarborough Centre, Don Valley East. She's been MP since 2015. Police have not said whether they suspect the attack was connected to her work. The Canada West Foundation says separating Alberta from Canada would come with a big price tag and plenty of uncertainty. In a new report, the Calgary-based group details just how hard it would be for Alberta to leave. But a second report from a pro-separation group envisions a very different path. Erin Collins has the details.
21: While the grievances are real, separation is not the solution.
22: Gary Marr clear on where he stands on Alberta independence. The former provincial cabinet minister and current head of the Canada West Foundation says a new report by that think tank supports that position.
21: Our purpose is to inform and give, you know, evidence-based information to Albertans.
22: The study Alberta in Confederation was penned by legal, economic, and political experts and concludes that sovereignty would likely be a costly bet for the province. It suggests that setting up an independent Alberta would cost north of $200 billion and damage the economy. The authors also suggest that the province's debt would skyrocket, assertions that Marr feels aren't addressed by separatists in the province.
21: The assumptions that some of the leave side would make here in Alberta are not well grounded in the factual experience of other jurisdictions.
22: It's a position that leading sovereigntists in the province reject.
23: They're filled with doom and gloom. I joke that the only thing missing from the report is the asteroid striking Earth.
22: Keith Wilson is a lawyer and the co-lead of the Alberta Transition Council. Wilson rejects the notion that separation would cost hundreds of millions of dollars, and his group also released a document this week that details a very different vision for Alberta secession.
23: Their pessimistic reports, assuming every possible thing that could go wrong. Our transition plan is a clear-eyed look at how this can be done.
22: The Alberta Transition Plan was written by Wilson and dozens of other authors who chose to remain anonymous. That white paper envisions a smoother, if imperfect, transition to independence.
0: The ACT plan strikes me as a very unsophisticated document.
22: Errol Mendez is a professor of constitutional law at the University of Ottawa. He says secession, if it were to happen, would include complex negotiations around pensions, debt, and Indigenous treaties, to name a few.
0: A document which essentially says, you know, as long as you can have a fairly solid Alberta government, we can take care of everything else, just doesn't live up to any form of reality at all.
22: Albertans will vote on October 19th on whether to remain in Canada or to hold a binding provincial referendum on separation in the spring. Aaron Collins, CBC News, Calgary.
5: An improperly measured Edmonton Marathon course has cost 13 runners a chance to run the Boston Marathon. Edmonton organizers have admitted the route for the race last month was nearly 675 meters too long. That affected the times for those trying to achieve the qualifying standard for the elite-level Boston race. Boston organizers said they would still accept people whose times met the standard at the longer length. 92 competitors did meet it. A U.S. judge has declared a mistrial in the sensationalized murder trial of Lindsay Clancy. Proceedings were live-streamed for weeks, putting maternal mental health in the spotlight. And after 7 days of deliberations, the jury could not agree whether Clancy was criminally responsible for killing her three young children. Philip Lee Shannock reports.
1: What do you want me to do?
2: I want get a brass band.
3: Before declaring a mistrial, Judge William Sullivan sparred with defense lawyer Kevin Reddington over how he read his instructions to the jury.
1: The fact that I perhaps didn't give it my full inflection, I'm sorry about that. I'm not an actor.
3: Reddington accused the judge of not emphasizing to jury members that they must be unanimously convinced of Lindsay Clancy's guilt beyond a reasonable doubt.
24: You're kind of glossing over the issue.
1: I am not glossing over this issue.
3: Clancy is accused of strangling to death her three children, aged 5, 3, and 8 months old, in 2023. She then attempted to kill herself by jumping from a window. Police charged her with 3 counts of first-degree murder. Prosecutors say she planned to kill her children, then faked her suicide attempt, which left her paralyzed. Her defense argued that she was not criminally responsible due to postpartum depression and psychosis. The jury heard testimony from more than 80 witnesses and viewed hundreds of exhibits. They'd been deadlocked for a week. Reddington says it came down to one juror who refused to admit they harbored reasonable doubt, even when questioned individually by Judge Sullivan himself.
24: We have a person who, under their oath, stood in front of you yesterday, looked you in the eye, and lied.
25: And if that's the case, that's jury misconduct, and that's a mistrial.
3: California lawyer Molly Murphy is a criminal trial strategist. She says jury deliberations are confidential, as they are in Canada. A mistrial means the prosecution will have to begin again.
25: They have to refile it. Now, what that does is it gives both sides an opportunity maybe to try it a little differently.
3: Gene Rossi is a Washington, D.C.-based former U.S. federal prosecutor. He expects murder charges to be relayed against Clancy.
26: When you have a mother who takes the life of three children, 5 or under, it's almost impossible in a prosecutor's office to just let that go.
3: And he expects details of the jury's deliberations to be revealed.
26: There are going to be some jurors that are going to be interviewed. That's where both sides have an opportunity to find out the good, the bad, and the ugly of their case in chief.
3: The district attorney's office says the prosecutor's only motivation is to seek justice for the three Clancy children, and they have not yet made a decision on whether to retry their mother. Philip Lishanok, CBC News, Toronto.
5: A Russian drone has struck Ukraine's security headquarters in Kyiv. Ukrainian President Volodymyr Zelensky says it was aimed directly at the security chief's office. According to Kyiv's mayor, at least 12 people were injured. Moscow's bombarded the capital with airstrikes for the past 10 days, and today's attack comes just days before U.S. representatives are expected to hold talks in the city. This is Your World Tonight. I'm Helen Mann. You can hear Your World Tonight wherever you are. Just subscribe to our podcast on your favorite podcast app or download the CBC News app. Just go to the local tab and press play. The trial for accused drug lord Ryan Wedding has been delayed until October 2027. A U.S. District Court judge granted a joint request from the prosecution and defense to postpone the trial. Both sides have argued for the delay, citing the unusual and complex nature of the case. Former Canadian Olympian Wedding spent 15 years evading authorities before his capture in Mexico last January. He faces charges including conspiracy to export cocaine, as well as murder in connection with a running criminal enterprise. For centuries, the world map most people know has been wrong, and the United Nations is adopting a map it claims is a more accurate representation. The General Assembly voted 164-1 to adopt what's called the Equal Earth Map Projection. It replaces the Mercator projection. That made land masses near the poles, like Canada and Greenland, seem larger, and Africa appear smaller than it should. Togo's Foreign Minister Robert Doucy called today's vote a historic step toward a more accurate representation of the world.
4: A map is indeed a technical tool, but is also an instrument and knowledge and representation that shapes how people and continents perceive themselves.
5: The U.S. provided the one dissenting vote. The last few years have been some of the hottest on record in Canada, and a new federal climate change report says we need to prepare ourselves for even more heat. Scientists say based on different scenarios of how much or how little action is taken to help fight it, this country could be 3.5 to 5 degrees hotter by the end of the century. Anayat Singh explains.
6: There's now a significant amount of warming baked in that we have to adapt and adjust to.
7: It's time to heed the warnings, says the Canadian Climate Institute's Ryan Ness. He's combing through the federal government's latest climate change report. The first time it was ever done was 7 years ago. Since then, Canada has faced major climate disasters that have made the toll clear, and climate scientists have much better projections for the end of the century.
6: In a best-case scenario, Canada is expected to warm by about 3.5 degrees before things level off. That means a significant amount of climate change, more extreme rainfall, more droughts, more extreme heat, more wildfires.
7: That's the stark message of the report, that Canada now faces unavoidable climate destruction. Even in a scenario where the world reaches net zero carbon emissions in this century, Canada, which is warming at twice or more the global average, will have to adapt to more extreme weather that is now irreversible. But that's not the only scenario the report explores.
8: In the longer term, the level of climate change will depend on whether the world is successful in reducing emissions.
7: Nathan Gillett, research scientist at Environment and Climate Change Canada, says Canada faces worse outcomes if the world just stays on its current emissions trajectory without more action.
8: In this scenario, which corresponds to roughly current climate policies globally, we see much more climate change in Canada. Intensified warming in the north. We see loss of almost all the glaciers in Western Canada by the end of the century. Profound climate changes in the country.
7: The Canadian projections come in the same week as another global report from the United Nations that acknowledges for the first time that the world will go past a key warming threshold despite the 2015 Paris Agreement to limit climate change. Elizabeth Gilmore, climate scientist at Carleton University in Ottawa, contributed to that report.
10: What this means is it means that we're going to face higher risks, and we are going to need more adaptation in order to be able to live well.
7: Gilmore says she hopes the federal government will take this as a call to action as Canada faces tough decisions on adapting to its climate future. Inayat Singh, CBC News, Toronto.
5: As climate change highlights the need to wean the world off fossil fuel, one Canadian province is planning to burn more of it. Manitoba's power utility says it's the only way to get new electricity quickly. And as the CBC's Bartley Kivas reports, its plans are also facing a trade snag south of the border.
19: Kettle Rapids on the Nelson River is one of 16 hydroelectric stations in Manitoba. They generate almost 98% of the province's electricity, making Manitoba's grid among the greenest in the world. But having the most clean power right now doesn't mean enough power for the near future.
9: By about 2030, the winter peak demand is going to exceed the available capacity that we have.
19: Manitoba Hydro's Peter Chura says the utility is in danger of midwinter power shortages by the end of the decade, mainly because of a growing demand for electricity, not from AI data centers, but pretty much from everything else.
9: There's more EVs being plugged in, more devices being plugged in at homes, and expanding populations that are just using more electricity.
19: Hydro Solution? Expand its natural gas burning station in Brandon, Manitoba's second largest city. Hydro wants to add three more turbines at a cost of $3 billion. This plan faces a lot of opposition.
11: There's no credible load forecast in terms of electricity increases in the next few years.
19: Katrin DeLay is a lawyer for the Public Interest Law Center, a longtime Hydro watchdog. She argues Hydro hasn't proven it needs the power and hasn't bothered to consider battery storage instead.
11: Consider maybe one combustion turbine rather than the three that Manitoba Hydro is proposing, but also look at installing a meaningful amount of battery storage.
19: Manitoba's climate action team says there's another reason to reconsider gas turbines.
12: The golden age of America begins right now.
19: The turbines Manitoba plans to buy would be manufactured in the U.S. in the middle of a cross-border trade war. James Wilt speaks for the Climate Action Team.
20: We really think this is a massive missed opportunity that will end up funneling huge revenues to GE Vernova, which is a U.S.-based company which manufactures these turbines in deep in Trump country in South Carolina.
19: Last week, Manitoba's premier suggested he's open to buying turbines elsewhere.
13: I wouldn't say it's a done deal.
19: Premier Wab Kinew says he's more likely to direct Hydro to make $30 billion worth of future machinery purchases somewhere other than in the U.S.
13: If all of a sudden firms in Trump's America were not eligible for that, I wonder how much attention that would get.
19: Manitoba Hydro says there is no other supplier who can deliver the turbines on time. Either way, James Wilt says Hydro's image as a green power utility is already tarnished.
20: I would say that reputation is certainly in jeopardy.
19: Manitoba's energy regulator is going to weigh in on Manitoba Hydro's gas turbine expansion. Wab Kinew's cabinet has the final say. Bart Lekivas, CBC News, Winnipeg.
5: And finally, the sound of young karate students practicing their craft at a dojo in Vancouver. The team just got back from the Pan American Championships in Costa Rica. Evan Choi competed in the under 14 division. He says he was nervous but prepared.
14: Sometimes that you have to get past that and just do your best, do what you practiced, and yeah, just get past all those nerves.
5: Ethan Choi took part at the junior level for ages 16 to 17. He was one of just two Canadians to compete in two separate karate disciplines, kata and kumite.
15: I'd say that kata is probably harder because you have to be really precise and clean, and if you don't practice it for a while, it becomes really hard to keep it up. You don't know if they're going to attack, when they're going to attack, so you have to play that mind game, figure out when you're going to attack and when you have to defend as well.
5: The other Canadian taking on the two disciplines, 13-year-old Kai Lim. He says his main motivation in the sport is to follow in his father's footsteps.
16: Before I started seriously, I always wanted to know why he loves karate so much, why and how it shaped him. So obviously I'm not him, so. But as I continue to take it more seriously, I think I get a better grasp on why he is the way he is.
5: Kenny Lim is the chief instructor at West River Karate. He says the sport is about much more than winning.
27: For me, the biggest thing isn't the athletic accomplishments. I really try to build them in athletes first. I don't believe that any parent or guardian brings their child in right away and be like, make my kid a champion. You know, I think it comes from a very different headspace. I'm a parent myself first, so I always make sure that they're growing up correctly, making sure they have the etiquette, the manners, and they grow up to be good people first.
5: This has been Your World Tonight for Friday, September 4th. I'm Helen Mann. Good night.

0: This is CBC News serving the Maritimes. Good evening, I'm Cassie Williams. Here's some of the stories we're working on. A woman who was the face of a class action lawsuit against a former nurse in Moncton died last month. Jade Scott was representing many mothers who say Nicole Rouet gave them labor-inducing drugs without their consent. In 2019, Scott filed the lawsuit against Horizon and Rouet, who worked at the Moncton Hospital between 2010 and 2019. Scott alleged the wrongdoing led her to have an emergency C-section. Scott's lawyer said Friday they intend for her mother to become the lead plaintiff. In Lunenburg County, mandatory water restrictions have been lifted for the town of Lunenburg. However, the town is still asking people to conserve water wherever they can. Businesses that have been forced to close after a breach of the Dares Lake Dam earlier this week can now reopen. The dam was built 6 to 9 months ago with the aim of preventing a breach like this one. Extra staff will be on call in the CBRM this weekend to help with damage brought on by bad weather. Much of the Maritimes is bracing for significant rainfall and winds starting this evening and overnight. Environment Canada is warning up to 150 millimeters of rain could fall by Monday morning across PEI, Cape Breton, and eastern Nova Scotia. The weather has prompted some ferry cancellation across the region tomorrow. And the deadline to run for the PEI Liberal leadership is tonight at midnight. And I'll have more news at 7.
1: My name is Siaya, and I live in the most beautiful place on earth. 7 months ago, I blew up my life, and a lot has shifted since then. Everyone is moving forward. I'm still working on that.
2: And that's me. Welcome to Ice Cove.
3: Where are the penguins?
2: That's Antarctica. We're the other one.
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5: Hello, I'm Neil Kirksall.
6: Good evening, I'm Chris Howden. This is As It Happens. Tonight.
5: The verdict is no verdict at all. The judge in Lindsay Clancy's murder trial declares a mistrial because the jurors could not reach a unanimous verdict. A criminal defense lawyer tells us he's never seen a day in court quite like this.
6: Past dues. It's been 66 years since the Sharpeville massacre in South Africa when police officers killed dozens of protesters. And our guest says far too many people are still waiting for proper compensation.
5: Underground phenomenon. Emergency workers in Nepal rescued two people who had been trapped in a tunnel for 9 days after the floods. A local politician tells us about the astonishing moment they emerged.
6: Near and dear. Catalina Island has a controversial plan to cull its deer population in the name of restoring native plants. A member of the local nature conservancy assures us they have exhausted all other options.
5: Driven to the most impressive distractions from the team that brought us the best small town, the best lake and symbol in British Columbia comes the competition.

0: trial the judge declared a mistrial due to a hung jury. Outside the courthouse in Plymouth, Massachusetts, Lindsay Clancy's lawyer, Kevin Reddington, blamed that result on one juror.
1: They know that they were robbed by one man for whatever his agenda was, who stole 7 weeks of the life of these other jurors that were so attentive. So I hope that guy can sleep well at night.
0: Lindsay Clancy does not deny that she killed her children before attempting suicide, but her lawyers have maintained that she was suffering from a rare condition called postpartum psychosis. The prosecution argued that she knew exactly what she was doing and is guilty on 3 counts of first-degree murder. Mark Astor is a criminal defense lawyer who's been following the case. We reached him in Boca Raton, Florida.
2: Mark, I wonder, have you ever experienced days in court that are like what we've been seeing?
3: Well, I've experienced plenty of exhausting days in court because doing trial work is very, very tiring. But this is really something out of a movie. I mean, I've had the occasional mistrial, not like this. I mean, I think what makes this case unusual is obviously it's a high profile murder case, but you have sort of encroaching within the case the issue of mental health, mental illness, and postpartum depression. And I don't think I've seen a case quite like this.
2: Yeah, when, you know, we're talking about postpartum psychosis, this case has certainly broadened the discussion around that issue. And we're talking about the deaths of 3 young children. On top of that, you know, the legalities that you were mentioning. From when we talk about what the jury has been saying, the back and forth with the judge, you know, he wasn't going to let them give up easily. As we know, this has been going on for days. But yesterday, the jury's foreperson told the judge outright that there's a juror that is not following the court's instructions about reasonable doubt. We don't know which way that juror was leaning. But from what you've seen of the case, why do you think it came to that? How did it come to that?
3: Well, I think, Neil, that note from the foreperson indicating that the juror couldn't follow the law, it was really a subjective opinion by the foreperson. What did it really mean? Did it mean the person was like, you know, was saying, I'm not going to follow the law? Or did it just mean there had been a disagreement within the jury room to the point where 11 jurors either wanted to convict or 11 jurors wanted to find Lindsay Clancy not guilty by reason of insanity, and the other juror said, no, I disagree, and I'm not going along with this. And the reason this is important is because when the judge questioned the individual jurors, each one of them said, I can follow the law. And so my gut tells me that what was really going on was that this one juror was a holdout. Now, I know, you know, Mr. Reddington, the defense lawyer, disagreed and said that the juror had lied. But again, I think that is speculation and conjecture. There is zero evidence that would indicate that the juror, or any of the jurors for that matter, had been less than truthful with the judge when they answered that question.
2: What did you make of how both sides did their jobs, the arguments that they made, the case that they put before the jury? I mean, did they both do what they needed to do?
3: I mean, this case really comes down to a battle of the experts. Who do you believe? Do you believe, I think it was Dr. Resnick, who was the defense expert, or do you believe the prosecutor's experts? And that's what it really came down to. Now, frankly, I thought that this was a long, long case. It took 5 weeks to try this case. You had 80 witnesses and 300 exhibits. And I'm just wondering why this case took so long to try. The other issue that I saw, and I wasn't the only one who said this, and I said it reluctantly, but I thought that there was an opportunity here for Mr. Reddington to really close the door shut in closing, and I didn't think that he did it. I mean, to me, the entire issue was the insanity defense, and I would have focused on that for my, you know, for the hour time I had in front of the jury, and he spent a lot of time, you know, talking about the fact that the police did a lousy job and, you know, the system failed her, which it may well have done. But that really wasn't the issue that was going on here. Now, even though in Massachusetts, the burden is entirely on the Commonwealth, on the state, as it were, you still need to make an argument to the jury as to why you believe that she met the legal criteria for insanity, why she couldn't understand right from wrong, why she shouldn't be held criminally responsible. And honestly, I felt like he missed the boat on that, which is a shame. So that's the only change I probably would make.

0: I just would make sure I make a very solid closing. And for the prosecutor, I mean, she came up with a motive towards the end of her closing, which was, well, this was a mother who just sort of snapped. And that may well have been true, but there wasn't any evidence to really support that. And it felt like it was, frankly, pulled out of the sky last minute to give the jury motive. Because if you're going to ask a jury to convict somebody of premeditated first-degree murder, then you better explain to them why that was. And I didn't really think the prosecutor did a good job with that. So maybe, when they retry this case, because it's definitely getting retried, there's no two ways about that. We'll have a shorter but tighter, more focused trial by both sides.
1: You think most definitely, even though they haven't decided yet, at least publicly, that will be what happens.
0: I just don't see any other way that this happens, because I don't think Mr. Rennington is going to want to have her plead guilty to anything that ends up sending her to prison. I think he's very focused on the fact that she had mental health issues, and I don't think there's any dispute that she did, that she was very over-medicated, that the system failed her. And the result is you have three dead children. And I think from the Commonwealth's perspective, they're like, look, we get it. She was mentally ill, but you cannot excuse her murdering her three children, especially in the cold and callous way that she did it.
1: And
0: I
1: just
0: mean,
1: finally,
0: it's.
1: Mark, I mean, one of the other big reasons this case is so important, and that so many people are watching it closely, is what the decision might mean for similar cases and the use of this defense, and specifically postpartum psychosis. If this goes on and we see a similar result, I mean, what do you think it means for those kinds of cases in the future?
0: I think if there's any silver lining that's come out of this, Neil, is that we're now talking about this. And I can tell you, I spent probably the first 20 years of my career as both prosecutor and defense attorney. I've spent the last 11 working in the behavioral health space, dealing specifically with individuals who have behavioral health issues. And I've represented a couple of women who got involuntarily committed here in Florida, specifically because there was an allegation of postpartum depression. And so I think the silver lining is we're going to talk about this more. I think that we should talk about it more, but I also think that we may see more of the insanity defense getting raised, because in all my years, I've only ever seen it once. When I was prosecutor, my very last case was an attempted first-degree murder case with an insanity defense. And the reason it's so rarely used is it's so hard to win. This is going to be a precedent-setting case, whatever happens to ultimately to Lindsey Clancy.
1: Mark, I'm very glad we could speak. Thank you for this.
0: Thank you very much, Neil.
2: Mark Astor is a criminal defense lawyer. We reached him in Boca Raton.

0: Today in Nepal, there was a ray of hope. You just heard the sound of rescuers pulling two survivors out of a tunnel at a hydropower project in Rasuwa, Nepal, more than a week after a deadly flash flooding there. It was the sound of voices from the tunnel that helped rescuers locate the two men this morning. And the Nepalese army says those survivors told rescuers that more people were still alive inside. Sriram Nopain is an MP with Nepal's National Independent Party and a volunteer with the rescue effort. He was at the site when the survivors emerged. We reached him in Nuwakot, en route to Kathmandu.
1: Sriram, our listeners heard the applause when those survivors were pulled from the tunnel. You were there. You saw it. What were you doing in those moments?
2: When they arrived outside the tunnel, that moment, I became happy due to success of our technical planning and technical engineering. But due to humanitarian aspect, we save only two people alive. Other people have been still missing, and not identified.
1: It's difficult to celebrate when you know so many others didn't survive or may not survive.
2: Yeah.
1: What did it take to help those men? You have been shoveling every day for days. Tell our listeners what you've been doing, how long you've been doing it.
2: Every day what we did is we cleared all mud, debris and boulders that has been deposited in front of tunnel portal and above the tunnel portal, which is 30 meter in depth and 20 meter in wide. We have excavated those materials along 60 meter length. We did that job 24 hours. We get 2 hours to sleep in rotation basis.
1: Why did you want to be there to help?
2: The main reason is I worked in academia 14 years, and I did tunnel excavation work of 15 kilometer tunnels in Nepal. I was inspired to use my qualification, knowledge, capabilities. That's why I was inspired and went there to work voluntarily.
1: You know the conditions that these workers would be under. What is it like inside those tunnels?
2: I suggested 4 different options to reach at the rescue position. The only one safest position was tunnel powerhouse, that hydropower project powerhouse location. That's why we have to reach at that section. We tried to reach that section as early as possible. However, it took 7 days for us to reach at that point. And only 2 people stayed in that safest position.
1: How did you keep hope over those 7 days? All of that debris and obstacles and mud?
2: Yes, we know very well that there is water dropping, and on the drop of water, they can drink water and they get minimum oxygen level. And we were confident that those people who reach that point, they will be alive.
1: Do you know how those 2 men are doing now?
2: Yeah, now they are in hospital and treatment is going on. Mm-hmm. One person is in normal condition and the other is also in improving condition. And one person death body has been found out.
1: Will the digging continue? Are you going to go back?
2: That rescue operation team that has been deployed from Nepal Army and Armed Police Force, they are taking over responsibility at the site to our rescue operation. We did civil construction work to make access up to tunnel portal in trams. So that was our main duty.
1: How do you feel about the chances of finding more survivors now?
2: According to rescue team members, it is difficult to find out those people who ran away outside the tunnel.
1: There has been criticism that the government didn't act quickly enough to rescue the workers in the tunnels. What do you think?
2: Everybody knows that due to geographical situation and due to deposit, big volume deposition of debris and lack of heavy equipment due to transport, no access road, and even helicopter cannot lift 20-ton equipment. That was the limitation of Nepalese context. That's why overnight or within 2 days or 3 days, those activities cannot be conducted.
1: In terms of warning signs, there are some reports, you know, and an expert speaking to Nature magazine, talking about, you know, the future of something like this happening again, that satellite detection systems could help. What do you think your country needs to do to be prepared if this happens again?
2: We learned lesson from this disaster. This incident has shown the need for better disaster preparedness. We need to keep essential rescue equipment and machinery on standby situation, such as excavators, cranes, wheel loaders, mini excavators, dewatering systems, communication equipment, and emergency transport facilities, especially in high-risk areas, and also a helicopter to lift heavy equipment to remote areas. I learned the lesson from that disaster incident.
1: Yeah. The work you were doing at the site was very difficult, the digging, but getting to the site and going back to Kathmandu is difficult too. What do you have to do to make that trip? Because the bridges are gone.
2: We are using a long route. Today, we traveled 6 hours distance to reach Nuwakot only. Nuwakot and another 3 hours to reach Kathmandu tomorrow morning.
1: And normally, how long does that trip take?
2: 3.5 hours, the whole trip.
1: Sriram, thank you for this. I hope you get some rest. Please take care.
2: Thank you. Thank you very much.
0: Sriram Nopain is an MP with Nepal's National Independent Party and a volunteer with the rescue effort. We reached him in Nuwakot, Nepal.

0: Cathedral Grove on Vancouver Island is home to some of BC's most ancient trees, Douglas firs that are more than 800 years old. If those trees could talk, what would they say? Probably a bunch of boring junk about how things were better when they were saplings, or that time a cool bird nested in them. But today, they would be talking about their triumphant present, high-fiving their branches and shouting, "We're BC's best roadside attraction." For weeks now, CBC British Columbia has been asking voters to weigh in on exactly that. And today, with more than 100,000 votes cast, Cathedral Grove was announced as the winner. Justin McElroy is a municipal affairs reporter for CBC Vancouver. This month, he's also been taking a close look at the 32 nominated roadside attractions all across the province. We reached him on the road.
1: Justin, just in general, BC's old growth forests are stunning, breathtaking, really. You're on your way back from Cathedral Grove, the winning spot right now. For those who've never been there, describe what it's like to stand next to those trees.
2: I mean, it is truly awe-inspiring. And one thing, when you live in British Columbia, if you have the opportunity to get out in our woods often, you can almost take for granted how beautiful it is. But part of the reason that Cathedral Grove won this is because for most people visiting, this is one of their first exposures to being surrounded by 600-year-old Douglas fir trees. And when you have a strand of these literally right next to the highway, you walk 10 meters and you go from the highway to the parking lot to in these boardwalks and trails on either side, you do get a sense of immediate awe. It is out of some sort of storybook, some sort of fairy tale. And so it's easy to see why it creates such an impact for people.
1: So it's not surprising that it beat out all of the other contenders, perhaps. But, you know, when you started all of this and you do this, you know, every year, symbols, welcome signs, you've been on our show before, best small town even. But mm-hmm. you looked at 32 different roadside attractions divided by region, Vancouver Island, Southwest British Columbia, the interior, Northern British Columbia. Were there surprises or upsets for you along the way?
2: A few. I mean, part of it is you never know how people are going to vote once you actually put it to all British Columbians, but you do have a sense of what tends to resonate more. One thing that was a little bit unexpected was how the things that did the best were things completely in nature. You know, you think about roadside attractions in sort of a 20th century end of the things. Yeah. The giant pierogi and the prairies, the giant goose and Wawa. You tend to think of these sort of kitschy things, and BC has lots of them as well. We have a thing called goats on the roof, which is what it sounds like, a bunch of goats that sit on a roof in a market that are super popular as well. But the things that advanced in this bracket tended to be more of the natural sort. You know, the Shannon Falls, which is this amazing waterfall next to Squamish, the Nisga lava beds that exist in the northwest of BC, things that people can walk through, things mm-hmm. where people can contemplate this combination of the humanity and the natural world.
1: And Barkerville came second.
2: Yes.
1: Tell us, for those of us who haven't been there, what's in Barkerville?
2: Barkerville is a gold rush town. The reason that the area west of the Rocky Mountains turned from unincorporated land owned by the Hudson's Bay Company to the colony of British Columbia, as designated by the British government in 1858, was tons of people finding gold up and down the Fraser River. Barkerville was the place mm-hmm. where they eventually found the most gold. For a while, it was the largest city in the North America, west of Chicago and north of San Francisco. And after decades of languishing and slowly losing buildings, it was turned into essentially a heritage town by the provincial government. Over the decades, hundreds of thousands of people have gone to the old-timey saloons and barbers mm-hmm. and seen people in period costumes do things for blacksmithing and gold panning. And it's a very interesting encapsulation of BC's heritage and history in all of its many forms. And so people love that. It defeated Mr. PG, this giant 7 meter long wooden log man in Prince George to get to the finals. It defeated the Enchanted Forest, this amazing, ridiculous mix of grim fairy tale figurines in this forest near Revelstoke. But at the end of the day, people in BC love their trees. And so Cathedral Grove was the one that won.
1: You have a personal preference for Mr. PG. Is that a little more, is that closer to the kitschy examples you gave before while still, you know, adhering to the things that the people in BC love so much?
2: You know, it's possible that I have at least one piece of artwork in my house of some that somebody drew for me of me with Mr. PG. I won't go into that. But I love that the city of Prince George has adopted it as its town mascot and that there is just this real connection with it there. Somebody said to me during this competition, the thing about roadside attractions is they have to be a little bit weird and a little bit janky. And they meant that in a complimentary way. And Mr. PG does really represent that spirit as well.
1: I know you're barely catching your breath right now, I'm sure, but are you already plotting your plans for next year?
2: Oh, it's possible. I mean, one thing that we've talked about is BC's best natural wonder. We have so many amazing geographical features in this province. If we could talk about those and show it to people in a BBC Planet Earth style, that would be very cool. A thing that I've done before on my personal time, but not as a CBC project, is British Columbia's best song. When I did that 5 years ago, Home for a Rest by Spirit of the West beat Call Me Navy by Carly Rae Jepsen. So we could do that again. Whatever we do, it'll be fun to see what British Columbians debate about. And it's a lovely opportunity to have these debates about our history and what connects us and what is truly British Columbian, that if you didn't have a bracket, wouldn't necessarily be considered capital and news.
1: Justin, thank you for this.
2: Thanks, Neil.
0: Justin McElroy is a municipal affairs reporter for CBC Vancouver. We reached him on the road near Nanaimo, BC.

0: Okay, decision time. Do I wear the suit or this orange and neon pink Hawaiian shirt with matching shorts and a matching hat and matching cowboy boots to dinner tonight? I don't know. Like, a suit is always classy, but I'm trying to be bolder in my fashion choices. Suit, entire Hawaiian outfit, suit, entire Hawaiian outfit.
1: The choice is obvious, no? The choice is obvious.
0: Neil, I appreciate that you're the resident authority on fashion in this studio, but this is a decision I have to make on my own. I have to follow my heart and my mind. I now know what I must do. I was being silly. Of course, it's the Hawaiian shirt and shorts and hat and boots.
1: You sure about that?
0: Listen, you came to your decision through basic common sense, but I came to my bold decision using science. Scientists at the German Institute of Human Nutrition have published a study in the journal Neuron that suggests deliberately changing the rhythm of your breathing can influence your choices. It says slow breathing with a prolonged exhalation might push your brain toward braver decisions. The team put 41 people through a series of tests where they had to make risky choices, sometimes breathing regularly, sometimes with long exhalations. The researchers found that when slowing down and breathing deeply, you're more likely to make a more audacious assessment of potential outcomes. Extended exhalations slowed heart rates and led to bolder choices.
1: Deep breaths, I'm all for. I totally agree with. But maybe for you, in this case, maybe bolder isn't always better.
0: I mean, sure. Obviously, in this case, it is. I mean, I think I should wear more orange and neon pink. Right, Neil? Right, Neil? I think Neil's headphones are broken. Here's Ariana Grande with Breathin'.
2: Breathin'.

0: Ariana Grande with Breathing.
1: We are going to take a short break now. When we return, breast practices. In New Brunswick, it is completely legal to be topless at the beach. So a woman in St. John was unpleasantly surprised when a police officer told her to cover up.
0: And he is getting a 10th life. The late Eric the Red, not the Viking explorer, but the ginger tabby who was a longtime staple alongside Halifax's waterfront, obviously, gets a new statue in his honor. Stay tuned. I'm Chris Howden.
1: And I'm Neil Cooksall.

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1: Amidst the uncertainty from the trade war with the US, provincial leaders in the Maritimes are talking about resource development as a way to be more economically self-sufficient. So this Sunday on Maritime Connection, we want to know, how important do you think resource development is to our economic independence and prosperity? Can we balance development and conservation? That's Sunday at 4 on CBC Radio 1.
0: The news is next. Coming up in half an hour, it's Commotion.
2: Okay, so the sequel to the Ali G movie comes out next month. It's called Who Is I? And stars Sacha Baron Cohen back in the role that made him famous. You'll hear how the comedy is landing and why there's already a boycott to stop its screening in theaters.
3: This is CBC News. It's 7 o'clock. Good evening, I'm Cassie Williams. Here's what's making news this hour. We begin in New Brunswick, where the woman who was the face of a class action lawsuit against a former nurse in Moncton died last month. Lawyers representing the plaintiffs in the case say they intend for her mother to assume the role. Hope Edmond has that story.
4: Jade Scott represented many women who allege a former nurse at the Moncton Hospital gave them labor-inducing drugs without their consent. Scott died at the age of 33. The cause of her death was not released publicly. In 2019, she filed a lawsuit against Horizon and Nicole Rouet, who worked as a labor and delivery nurse between 2010 and 2019. She alleged Rouet gave her oxytocin without her consent, which led her to have an emergency C-section. Scott's lawyers said on Friday that because of her death, they intend for her mother to become the lead plaintiff. However, Scott's lawyers say they first need to make her mother the representative of her estate. All parties are scheduled to appear in court in November to discuss any procedural issues. Hope Edmond, CBC News, Moncton.
3: The latest report from the Auditor General is exposing gaps in PEI's bridge inspection system. The report shows maintenance is not always done on time and sometimes never happens. The CBC's Alex McIsaac has more.
5: I don't want people out there thinking that the bridges are going to collapse. It's just
6: PEI Auditor General Darren Noonan calming any concerns following the release of his latest report. It looks into how the province's bridge inspection system works. While it did not find any major safety concerns, the bigger issue seems to be how the system is set up.
5: The management system that the province uses doesn't necessarily have the bridges categorized properly, whether it's a major or a minor structure.
6: And that's a problem when it comes to maintenance. Major bridges are supposed to be inspected every 2 years, minor bridges every 6 years. Another issue, the management system doesn't really identify when maintenance or repair work has been done. The report includes 7 recommendations to the Department of Transportation, Infrastructure, and Energy. For its part, the department says the safety of Islanders is its top priority, saying in part, quote, these structures are inspected regularly and the network overall remains in good condition. The department did say the audit found areas it could improve on, and it welcomes those recommendations. Alex McIsaac, CBC News, Charlottetown.
3: The town of Lunenburg, Nova Scotia, says water conservation measures have now eased, allowing the many businesses and services to get back up and running after a dam breach earlier this week. However, restrictions still remain in place. Earlier this week, the newly constructed Dares Lake Dam was breached. Adam Bauer is the owner of the Grand Banker Bar and Grill on the historic Lunenburg waterfront. The CBC spoke to him earlier today about the threat to Labor Day weekend sales.
7: We normally would be full with kind of our peak revenue, daily revenue for the season happening right now. And right now we have nothing coming in. So, you know, it's very unfortunate. But again, you know, we're in it all together.
3: The dam was constructed in the last 6 to 9 months, and over $1 million was spent by a few levels of government to prevent such a breach from happening. Lunenburg Mayor Jamie Myra says once things get back up and running to normal, he will be asking questions about what went wrong. Well, the wild weather has forced the cancellations of several ferry runs around the Maritimes for tomorrow. Saturday's early crossings between Cape Breton and Newfoundland have been canceled. Tomorrow's Bay Ferry runs between PEI and Nova Scotia may also be affected, with updates expected before 5:30 tomorrow morning. And the Cat Ferry between Yarmouth and Bar Harbor, Maine is also canceled tomorrow due to weather. And the deadline to run for the PEI Liberal leadership is tonight at midnight. The party says there's still just one candidate, former Summerside Mayor Dan Kuchar. But there are still a few hours left. Robert Mitchell resigned as leader last month after losing two by-elections. The Liberal leadership convention is on October the 25th. And that's the news to this hour.
8: I'm Nicola McLeod here with your weather forecast for PEI. Temperatures between 13 and 16 for the weekend. A rainfall warning in effect for the province with up to 150 millimeters of rain. Heavy downpours possible due to a risk of thunderstorms tonight and Saturday. Wind at 30 to 60 kilometers an hour tonight from an easterly to northeasterly direction. And then tomorrow, northeasterly winds as high as 70 kilometers an hour. And any lingering precipitation should end by Monday morning.
9: Hello again and welcome back. I'm Neil Kirksall.
10: And I'm Chris Howden. This is As It Happens, the Friday edition, part two. Coming up.
9: 66 years after the Sharpeville massacre became a symbol of the abuses of apartheid, a community advocate says it is time to overturn a South African law that prevents the survivors from seeking compensation in court.
10: Dearly Beloved, a member of Catalina Island's Nature Conservancy, tells us about a controversial plan for a deer cull.
9: And from the topless down, a New Brunswick woman was shocked when she was told to cover up at the beach because it is legal, thanks to a student who was charged with indecent exposure in the 1990s and fought back. Stay tuned.
10: In March 1960, a crowd of men, women, and children gathered outside a police station in the South African township of Sharpeville, south of Johannesburg. They had come to protest the apartheid government's pass laws, rules requiring non-white South Africans to carry documents, dictating where they could and could not go, depending on racial classification imposed by the state. And then the police opened fire. The official record at the time put the death toll at 69 people, with 180 injured. Subsequent research suggests the actual numbers were much worse. Now, more than 66 years later, survivors of that massacre and their families have launched a bid to overturn a law that has prevented them from seeking compensation from the state. Vincent Tamai is working as a community liaison between the survivors and their lawyers. We reached Mr. Tamai in Sharpeville.
9: Vincent, what words would you use to describe what happened on March 21st, 1960?
11: Yes, very atrocious and very inhuman. We still haven't asked yet come to terms with what has happened.
9: You had family members who were there that day, neighbors as well. You've interviewed survivors. Is there, I mean, there must be so many stories that are difficult to hear as they tried to tell you them, but is there one that really stays with you after all of those conversations?
11: Other than what my grandfather would normally say, this is what I've heard from our neighbors. We will not forget. Yes, we may forgive, but forgetting, we will not forget.
9: What did your grandfather tell you?
11: My grandma told me that those people who did that were not humans. I grew up trying to understand what he meant, because from what I saw, I would normally see other human beings. It's only when I grew up that I began to understand what he meant when he said they were not humans.
9: What made you understand what he was talking about?
11: My grandfather would normally be very sad whenever he has to talk about, particularly come 21st March every year. There would normally be events that are going on, and that's when I would witness great sadness in his face, in his voice, in his words that he will utter. It happened without me knowing that there will be solutions sometime for it. So it was also very painful to every time witnessing that sad.
9: What have survivors told you about what happened to them that day?
11: Survivors, it was worse because some of them, they had to lose their employment. They had to begin being tortured by having to go to the hospitals. And sometimes police would come and harass them. Things became better after 94. But then the scars that they left on them, it's what is still boggling my mind even today.
9: Was there a story that really conveyed to you the seriousness of what had happened?
11: This one, it's Memotsepe. Her mother is the one who died on the day. She was only 2 years. But as she grew up, she and got to understand that how her mother died, she never came to terms with it. Growing without having a mother, growing without having somebody you can go to when you need to cry yourself, it was very difficult for her how she explained it. She only discovered when we made a research in 2018 that her mother was also pregnant by then. And she was trying to come to terms with it. I could have had a brother or a sister here. And she's an old woman. For me to witness her crying like that when she's confronted with these issues.
9: It's been nearly 7 decades now. The Indemnity Act of 1961 was or is a big part of the reason survivors could not try to get compensation. What does the act say that was preventing them from getting compensation?
11: It absolved the government from accountability. People would not be able to bring cases against the state for what happened during apartheid. So that is what barred them from even trying to pursue it. Then after 94, the legislation remained in place and it made it impossible again, just like in under apartheid, to even have these cases.
9: If the Indemnity Act is overturned, if you're successful, what kind of compensation do you want to see for the survivors and their families?
11: You know, money is not what is going to change their lives. Their lives needs to change. And I'm sure not money is going to do that. If you were to give them, say, $500, within a particular time, they would have finished that money. But then if you create conditions like their children go to school for free and their children are given opportunities to enter the economy, you know, they were dispossessed of their land. And by so doing, they were cut from economic activity. They could not be part of the economy of the country.
9: So how have they been surviving?
11: Employment there and there for peanuts. Mm. They would only have money for transport to travel, to go to work, and maybe take their children to school for maybe up until, it used to be standard 5, 8, 7 today. And normally they would be in a hurry to see their children going for some employment because it would be so difficult to support them.
9: When might you get an answer?
11: Knowing how normally things go, anything is possible. It can be 2 years, it can be 3 years, or it can even be more, depending on how the state would want to treat the case. But honestly, I hope it's concluded within a very short space of time.
9: How do you tell people to stay patient, people who've already been waiting decades?
11: They've been waiting for 66 years, so why can't they wait for 2 years?
9: Vincent, thank you.
11: All right, thank you.
10: Vincent Tamai is a community liaison between survivors of the 1960 Sharpeville massacre and their lawyers. We reached him in Sharpeville, South Africa.

0: It is widely understood that in Canada, a woman can walk around topless and it's no one's business but her own. But recently, a New Brunswick police officer decided to make it his business when Lacey Tompkins was at a St. John beach without a bikini top on.
1: So I arrived at the beach and I was just sitting there sunbathing, just like everybody else. And I decided at one point to wade into the water without my bikini top on. At that point, I was approached and there were several complaints about me being topless, and I was told to cover up. And when I had chosen not to, I was informed by a police officer that I must cover up. I was a little shocked and a little bit just a little confused, because I understood before I even arrived to the beach that I was allowed to do so. So it was a little bit like, he didn't seem to understand exactly the difference between what is considered nudity and being just, you know, allowed to exercise your rights on the beach. It was a very short conversation and it didn't get heated at all. It was just, hey, can you please cover up? And I said, I don't really want to cover up because I don't have to cover up. And I know nothing escalated past that. I complied because I didn't want to make more of a scene. And then I just kind of filed later to let them be aware that, like, I shouldn't have been told to do that. At the end of the process, they had let me know, like, they apologized. They looked into the laws and that they had educated their frontline staff workers so that this doesn't happen again, especially to another woman.
0: Lacey Tompkins talking to CBC New Brunswick. Ms. Tompkins is correct. There is no legal basis for telling her to cover up. A 1996 decision by the Ontario Court of Appeal found that toplessness does not, on its own, make a woman's conduct indecent. And that is thanks to Gwen Jacob. In 1991, the University of Guelph student was arrested and charged for walking home in the summer heat without a shirt on. A year later, she came on this program alongside Mary Lou Schloss, an American woman who'd also been arrested for going topless.
2: I think it's a really important issue in that it's basic. It's a basic right for human beings to be able to control their own bodies. And particularly in this society where women's bodies are constantly being exploited for sexual, reproductive, and commercial purposes, I think it's extremely important for a woman to be able to say, this is my body, and you keep your laws off it.
3: Interestingly enough, you know, in New York State, I was charged with a law called exposure of a person, but there was no charge of indecency or lewdness. Mm-hmm. It was simple exposure, and that's
2: right.
3: The law that we're dealing with here.
2: I've been lumped in.
3: It wouldn't hold up. Gwen's charges would never hold up in New York State. That courts have consistently ruled in many states that simple nudity, in fact, including genital nudity, is not in and of itself lewd or indecent or, it would not constitute what she was charged with.
2: Right. Actually, there's case law in the highest court in Saskatchewan, the Supreme Court, that says that, an indecent act has to have a greater moral turpitude than mere nudity. So there is case law. This was a case that was won by a man who was completely naked. I don't remember where, but at any rate, he defeated his charges. And here I am, a woman. All I did was take off my shirt, and I've been lumped in with men who masturbate in public.
0: Gwen Jacob and Mary Lou Schloss speaking with As It Happens guest host Jeffrey Stevens in 1992 about the fight for women to be legally allowed to go topless.

0: On Catalina Island off the coast of California, it's common to see deer frolicking around, sometimes with their fawns in tow. It's delightful, or detrimental, depending on whom you ask, and soon, regardless of your opinion, they'll be gone. The Catalina Island Conservancy, which owns a majority of the island, has announced that it will begin the first phase of a controversial multi-year project to kill nearly all of its roughly 2,000 resident mule deer. The cull is part of an effort to restore the native plants that the deer have been feasting on, and in doing so to make the island less vulnerable to catastrophic wildfires. Pepe Barton is the director of communications for the Catalina Island Conservancy. He's in Long Beach, California.
1: Pepe, the Conservancy says eradicating these deer, it wasn't the first choice. What are you seeing that convinces you it needs to be done?
2: Well, you know, I think we understand the people's concerns. I've been in the town of Avalon, where 4,000 residents live, and early in the morning, deer will come up to you and say hi. So we understand the connection that people have and the gravity of this decision, but this has been a problem that we've been trying to solve to for more than 20 years. And so we've looked at all the different alternative methods like contraception, surgical sterilization, fencing. We know that after more than 40 years of hosting recreational hunting, it's not enough. And so some have even talked about introducing predators to the island. And then we would be back to the same challenge of a non-native species on a very unique island. And so we are at a point where this is really the only solution to protect the native plants and animals only found on Catalina, but also the people and the livelihoods that depend on the island.
1: What things are at risk in terms of other animals on the island?
2: Yeah, we have 60 endemics, which means plants and animals only found on Catalina. And so those plants and animals are at serious risk when an invasive animal comes to an island. And, you know, part of the ways we've attempted to protect those is that we have fenced areas where currently that's really the only place they can grow. So we see a future without fences, so that things like the Channel Islands tree poppy with its bright yellow blooms, it smells like a Jolly Rancher sometimes. We hope that that will be able to exist beyond a fence and start to return to the hillside, along with the wild California lilac, where people in the late 1800s talked about the hills above Avalon covered in hues of white and blue from the lilac. So we really see a future where those plants will be able to survive and contribute to the overall habitat for native species like the Catalina Island fox, which continues to be threatened.
1: That does sound very beautiful, you know, what you're talking about there. It's still very controversial, as you know, but to let our listeners know, a Los Angeles County judge issued a tentative ruling this week denying a preliminary injunction requested by opponents of the plan. But an L.A. County supervisor, Janice Hahn, representing the island, is still asking the governor to intervene. What would you say to folks like the county supervisor who say that this is still, quote, extreme and unnecessary?
2: The science of invasive species on Catalina, but also all of the Channel Islands, is well established. So Catalina is the last Channel Island to take a step of removing an invasive species. When we are talking about the island itself, after a fire, invasive grasses rebound quickly. And so they're like weeds in a garden, crowding out some of our slower growing native plants that are more accustomed and resist wildfire. So what we are really trying to do is to protect the native plants and animals that only exist on Catalina, but also the people and the livelihoods that depend on the island itself. And so with deer on the island, they accelerate the process of eating down native seedlings and resprouts, which then clears the way for more invasive grass to spread. And more grass means more the chance of more frequent wildfire, and more frequent wildfire introduces the chance for more invasive grass, which is only compounded by the impact of an invasive animal on the landscape.
1: This conversation may be the first time many of our listeners are hearing about mule deer in particular. They're not native, as we've said, to Catalina Island. How did they get there?
2: Well, in the late 1920s and early 1930s, 22 mule deer were brought over for sport hunting. And then by the 1940s, there were media reports and wildlife biologists who estimated about 2,000 deer across the island. And so it's been one of many invasive species brought to the island, but now the mule deer are the last invasive herbivore to be removed from Catalina.
1: 200 deer, the first round of them, are said to be killed just in the next few weeks. How is that going to be carried out?
2: Trained wildlife management specialists, they're going to use firearms from the ground. And so they have very specific certifications to do this work, and they follow all the American veterinary guidelines. And so roughly around 200 would be part of this initial phase of testing methodology. And it's really comparable to our typical hunting seasons, which we've hosted for more than 40 years of on the island.
1: Do you think the governor might intervene and side with those who disagree?
2: You know, I don't want to speculate on where the governor sits on a decision, but we know that the state has approved the permit, and it's been based off all the evidence and science that is well established on the impact that invasives have, not just on Catalina, but all the Channel Islands.
1: And based on the research and what you've done to get to this point, are you and your colleagues confident that this course of action, removing this deer, is going to yield the result, the ecological benefits that are being promised?
2: We have a great test case across all of the other Channel Islands. So we are going to see natural recovery once the deer are removed. We're going to be able to remove fences for plants that are threatened or endangered on the list, and we're going to see a whole lot of that natural recovery. But we know that simply removing the deer won't be enough, and that's why our full plan is really about removing invasive plants that exist on the island, doing full habitat restoration, and making sure that we take active work to help restore the island.
1: Pepe, I appreciate this. Thank you for your time.
2: Thank you. Have a good one.
0: Pepe Barton is the Director of Communications for the Catalina Island Conservancy. We reached him in Long Beach, California.

0: They were both known as Eric the Red. They were both fearsome, and they were both ginger. But only one was cute. In the Icelandic sagas, the Viking Eric the Red is described as a hot-tempered voyager and outlaw who was kicked out of Iceland for being needlessly violent and later established the first European settlement on Greenland. He was not cuddly. If you picked him up, he would have lost both arms. Eric the Red the Ginger Tabby, though, adorbs, so much so that he has now been honored with a life-size statue outside the Maritime Museum of the Atlantic in Halifax, Nova Scotia, where he knew exactly how to get people to love him. Here's owner Stephen Reed remembering Eric the Red, the cat.
1: Eric was an incredibly attractive the feline. So people were drawn to him almost magnetically. And people did tend to want to embrace him. They often felt he was a stray and they needed to contact somebody. But beyond that, he was a lovable rogue and a pirate at heart. He would approach people. He'd love to come off the ship during the noon hours, flit from person to person, lining the wharf caps here, eating their lunches. But he was always of a specific mind. He was after the treats. My favorite time was I was sitting on the wharf cap, and on the opposite wharf cap was Eric. He had come down the gangway of the ship, leapt into someone's lap, took a couple of chin scratches. No treats, he moved on to the next person. Same thing played out. Couple of chin scratches, no treats, off he went. The third person gave him a couple of treats. He took a couple more scratches and then left. He walked up the gangway right beside me and stopped halfway and turned to look at me. And I swear, I thought he was saying, "That's how you do it. Always leave him wanting more." So yeah, as I said, a lovable rogue.
2: And how does it feel to have a permanent statue here?
1: It's just so fitting. It's just so appropriate. You know, it's not only that he was here, that he had his time here, but that he just meant so much to so many people.
0: That was Stephen Reed, owner of the late cat Eric the Red, speaking to the CBC's Haley Ryan. And this is Ruby Waters with Cat Song.

0: That's it for As It Happens for this Friday, September 4th.
1: As It Happens was produced this week by Leila Aumont, Cassie Argao, Samir Chabra, Nishat Chowdhury, Livia Dyring,
0: Sheena Goodyear, Emma Marshall, Sarah Jackson, Kevin Robertson, Chris Trowbridge, and Theo von Busekom.
1: Reynolds Gonzalez is our technician, Devin Nguyen is our director, Morgan Passy is our senior producer, and the executive producer of As It Happens is Chloe Shantilkus.
0: We'd also like to thank some other people who helped us out this week. Alison Dempster in Calgary, Mary Catherine McIntosh and Molly McNaughton in Halifax, Susan McKenzie in Montreal, Emma Godmere in Ottawa, Lakshani Satyanathan, John Scaife, Brandy Wykley, and Luke Williams in Toronto, and Penman in Vancouver and Suzanne Dufresne in Winnipeg. I'm Chris Howden. As It Happens, we'll be back on Monday.
1: And I'm Neil Kirksall. 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
1: So Sacha Baron Cohen is going back to one of his earliest characters. He's making a new Ali G movie. It's called Ali G, Who Is I? And I can't imagine the news is landing how he expected, because there's a petition with more than 30,000 supporters hoping to ban the movie from UK theaters. I'm Alameen Abdul Mahmoud. This is Commotion. L. Jones is here. Marlon Palmer is here. Rad Simon Pillay is here. Good morning, all of you. Nice to see you.

0: Baron Cohen puts on. And when I say puts on, I mean he puts on a full-on costume, very bright, baggy tracksuit, durag, you know, like thick sunglasses. Definitely, he putting on this really heavily caricatured British Jamaican accent. And the whole persona is this caricature that he uses to go stealth. Right, he goes stealth in interviews. He goes stealth in situations of the wild, trying to disarm people whenever he's in their presence before he hits them with like a real question. And the people we're talking about are sometimes politicians, sometimes activists. And that's his whole stick. It's the kind of thing, it's a trap that he sets up to get these gotcha moments with people, as he does with his other characters like Bruno and Borat. Yeah. And then, you know, of course, this character he created on this sketch comedy show called The 11 O'Clock News before getting the Ali G show. And this is all like late 90s, early 2000s, when not all of us were really questioning these kinds of antics. But here we are 20 years later, and he's bringing these characters back. We got to wonder why.
1: Well, I'll ask you this, because I don't remember a petition about the Borat movie. I don't remember a petition about the Bruno movie. There was a petition in the UK with more than 30,000 people who signed this thing saying they want to ban this from theaters. Why is Ali G getting that reaction, Rad?
0: Well, I mean, I think, of course, you know, in the 20 years since, black voices are being heard just a bit more. Yeah. Right. And in the idea of putting on a sort of blackface, putting on these racial caricatures, we're not seeing it, we're not embracing it the way we did before. I mean, in the past, people thought that, like, you know, I've seen him being celebrated so much for putting on these antics because he's not mocking these cultures so much as he's like skewing apparently the white people and the privileged people that he's interviewing and mm-hmm. stuff, right? So we gave him a lot of passes for the political points he was scoring, I think, especially when you look at something like Borat, where, you know, it's coming out in the middle of the war on terror and stuff, and he's using this extreme Muslim caricature who has seven wives and all that stuff to send up what America was in that state. The guy won an Oscar, or was nominated for an Oscar for that, right?
1: Won a Golden Globe for Borat.
0: Yeah, exactly. So it's like he's built all of this cred where he seemed to show how he could use this type of comedy as a prop to take on the kind of the political situation in the U.S. But then what about the prop, right? What about what he's weaponizing, right? Mm-hmm. Like where this is this offensive gag that doesn't necessarily consider who it's hurting and how many people are laughing at that instead of the people that they should be laughing at.
1: That's a good point. I think maybe we should explain that a little bit more. Marlon, I'll come to you on this. Like, the backlash to Ali G is not a new thing. It's something that goes all the way back to the 2000s when this character first came out. Most of the criticism has come from black comedians and culture critics in the UK. What are their main issues with the Ali G character?
2: Well, he's like UK sick to my stomachs. You know what I mean? It's like, back in the day, that might have been funny, but now it's just like, what are we doing? Yeah. You know what I mean? And I think, like Rad said, a lot of people are more conscious and more socially aware, especially black people. And I think things that we used to find as just entertainment, we see how slippery of a slope that can become. We have more evidence now that it's not just a joke to a lot of people, that there are many people outside of the culture who just take this as a monolith and this is what black people are now. And so I think it's just a changing of the times, right? He's also like, he looks 75 in a Rasta hat in these trailers. Mm. It's kind of like, you know, that one gif of the guy saying, "Hi, can I buy one weeds?" Like, if he was younger, maybe he could pull this off, but you just look like an old white man that's just making fun of black people. Okay. And I think that's a large part where it comes from.
1: Generally speaking, that sentence you just said, that's a bad look. An old white man making fun of black people, that sounds awful. I should also note, like, it is rare, Marlon, for comedians to come out and say, oh, that comedian is doing a thing that is bad. But so the idea that you would have comedians come out and say, you know what? We really do not approve of this Ali G character. Do you want to talk about how rare that is for comedians critique their peers?
2: You have to be, it either has to be extremely offensive or extremely bad. And in this case, it's both. Mm. If it was pulled off more talented, and like Rad said, that political element before meant a lot more. It was his saving grace for the whole thing, because it was almost presenting as, okay, yeah, I'm this hood guy, but I am still

0: educated. I still do know what's going on, and I can challenge and push back. And with this trailer, at least, it's not looking the same at all.
1: Okay, I just want to just play a little bit more of Sacha Baron Cohen as Ali G, just to remind people again of the types of things that this character would do. So this is from an episode of the Ali G show that aired in 2003. It's Ali G trying to convince, at the time, business tycoon Donald Trump to invest in a new product.
2: What is the most popular thing in the world?
3: Tell me.
2: Ice cream.
3: Okay.
2: Everyone has it. And what is the problem with ice cream?
3: I have no idea.
2: It drips.
3: Okay.
2: Well, my idea is to come out with just like these ice cream gloves that make the ice cream not go on your hands and make it all well sticky. And also keep your hands warm.
3: Okay.
2: When you is eating the ice cream.
3: Okay.
2: Is you in or is you in?
1: You know, I just hear that and go, I struggle to find the joke because the entire humor is just, here's Ali G, here's Sacha Baron Cohen trying to just do this accent. And that's the thing that is supposed to be funny. LL, come to you on this. Like, over the years, the argument that we've heard from Sacha Baron Cohen, and I guess the folks who defend him, they say, like, particularly, I should say, mostly non-black fans of Ali G, that, like, the character is not meant to mock black men. It's meant to mock white men who are trying to be black. What are your thoughts on that distinction, L?
4: Yeah, I think in many ways it becomes a distinction without a difference. So the question we have to ask is, what is the role that blackness plays in this particular portrayal? And I think we can't, for example, ignore that in 2026 in Black Britain, what we recently had was, of course, the story of Jason Arday, a black British academic who was hounded first out of his job and then died by suicide. Because we had a rhetoric around saying black people are not qualified for the job. So not simply, the question wasn't simply whether or not he plagiarized. It became that black people are not worthy to be in these institutions. So this is the conversation that's taking place in Black Britain. And then you have this character that uses, so-called broken English, that plays stupid, that is literally put on to be like, I am stupid, so therefore it disarms people. And so the question becomes, is the object of mockery white people who pretend to be black, or does blackness still become this tool, as was said, in which one can project all kinds of narratives around not belonging, around the inadequacy of blackness? I don't think you can separate that. So I think at this particular time, when it's such a fraught time for black people in Britain in particular, having this conversation around their worthiness, their humanness, their qualifications, and their right to life, how can you then say, okay, well, the mockery is white people? You cannot separate that from the way that he uses black stereotype and caricature to do that.
1: I can imagine somebody listening to this conversation, Marlon, and their thoughts would be, well, can anybody sort of do satire based around race? And of course they can. Like, there's a long history of that being done relatively well. The most prominent recent example is probably Robert Downey Jr. in Tropic Thunder. In it, he plays a fictional white actor named Kirk Lazarus. He uses blackface to portray an African-American soldier, which in turn, that's the thing that gave us this moment.
5: I know who I am. I'm a dude playing a dude disguised as another dude.
6: What?
5: You a dude that don't know what dude he is?
7: Or are you a dude who has no idea what dude he is and claims to know what dude he is?
5: What the f*** are you guys talking about?
7: I'm playing other dudes.
5: I know what dude I am!
1: Marlon, I've been a black man my entire life. I've searched my deep black heart for offense at this particular portrayal. I've looked at the screen and I thought, Robert Downey Jr. is in front of me in blackface. Shouldn't I be a little bit offended? But that is one of those rare examples that land pretty well with a lot of black audiences. Like, why do you think that character seems to work really well with black audiences while something like the Ali G character does not?
0: Well, he's the Dr. Umar in blackface. Like, let's just be real. He was holding the black guy accountable for how he was portraying himself on screen. You know what I mean? So it's like, how can we be mad at that? This is black excellence.
1: There's a degree to that portrayal that says that there's like a deep awareness, right? There's a deep sort of awareness of, the thing that is sending up is these method actors, like the method actors who go too hard and too intensely. And then at a certain point, literally begin to lose themselves. And then as they begin to lose themselves, then that's the thing that you're seeing, right? Is like that specific conflict. Rad, Hollywood obviously has this like long history of doing this type of thing with black and brown characters. I'm thinking, of course, of one of the most famous examples is Hank Azaria, voiced for a long time, voiced the Simpsons character Apu. Apu is a fictional original Indian person in the show. Hank eventually stops playing Apu in 2017 after a lot of criticism. Ashton Kutcher donned brownface for like some ad at a certain point that was pulled after some public backlash. Why do you think Hollywood still struggles to get this kind of thing right, Rad?
6: Well, you know, what I think is interesting is Hank Azaria apologizing for playing Apu around 2017. I mean, this is right around the same time that Aziz Ansari, Kumail Nanjiani, Hasan Minhaj, they're all coming out. They're all coming out as comedians. They're all telling stories about how hard it was for them to live in the same world as Apu, right? As this this racial caricature that has really like kind of limited how people perceive them, right? And so like I think having all of those that new generation of brown voices come up and be able to say this was not okay, this is not cool, that's what people responded to, and we don't necessarily see that anymore. My question is, why don't people listen to black people on the same front? Like, why do we still get it on that front, right? Because I don't see those offensive characters as far as brown people as much anymore, but I'm still seeing Borat right now going off as Ali G. And so what is it about this situation that still makes it okay, that still reinforces, that still has a studio behind it, supporting a whole movie where he gets to do the is I not black or is it cause I black situation? And and you know, I don't know if there's it's that political cover where he in the trailer himself, as Ali G says, a lot has happened since then. And I feel like he plans on addressing all the awarenesses we have still in this character. Like I don't get that, right? And then the other part of it is like Sacha Baron Cohen, like this guy has nothing else. Like, what does he do? What does Sacha Baron Cohen do besides this caricature of Muslim people in Borat, besides this caricature of gay people with Bruno, and then this caricature of black people with Ali G? Like, he's got nothing else. So that tells you everything about the kind of punch up versus punch down comedy that he's got in his arsenal. Like, where these are the straws that he's clutching at.
1: And then the idea that, like, over time, we haven't found another gear, right? Like, we have over time, like, he's not found, as a comedian, as a creator, he's done specific, like, acting roles in other movies, and I was like, oh, he's fine in this role. But in terms of his own stuff, there's really just that sort of impersonator gear. That seems to be the gear that he seems to fall into.
6: For this whole political, if again the main reason that their ostensible argument is that he does this to go stealth, to be able to get people and politicians to say the things that they don't want to be caught on camera and say, how come there's no room for black people to do that?
1: Yeah.
6: Black comedians to go into those spaces. How come Ali G or Borat or what is his name? Sacha Baron Cohen. How come he can get into these spaces to put on his character and get these gotcha moments with these political figures that others cannot? So that, I think, is like still the remaining question.
1: It's worth noting that as we've been having this conversation, Elle Jones was on video and was on her computer. And now we have you over the phone, Elle. And Elle, I want to ask you about this because Canada has its own...
8: Can we point out my computer always explodes when we have black topics? My computer is
6: severely
8: anti-black.
6: I'm not here for this.
1: Yeah, a computer said, this is too much blackness for me. This morning, I will not be having it. And just completely kind of shuts down. I want to ask you about Canada's contributions to this debate, because I actually think it's really important to talk about this. Canada's contribution to this debate is, of course, the character of J-Rock from Trailer Park Boys. J-Rock is, of course, played by Jonathan Torrance. He's a white rapper. He genuinely thinks he's black. I just want to play you guys this clip.
9: Seems like me, one of us ain't black. Are you black?
10: Yeah, I'm black.
9: This motherfucker is crazy.
11: No, J-Rock's not crazy. He just genuinely believes he's black, you know? We don't give him a hard time about if he's always been like that. I don't think most of us even notice anymore.
12: It's just weird when new folks come along and they take a look at him, but as soon as they talk to him and figure out what his stick is, he's black.
1: Trailer Park Boys sit in Halifax. You are our Halifax representative, so I'll come to you on this. Where does the J-Rock character sort of land in this broader debate?
8: Yeah, I think what's important is to look at, when you're looking at satire, like what is the context and what is the direction? So we've talked about punching up versus punching down, and perhaps also turning inwards versus turning outwards. And so what the context of Trailer Park Boys is, in a province where we're often portrayed as just like lighthouses and bagpipes, Trailer Park Boys came in and provided this portrait of contemporary working class Nova Scotia life that really resonated with people here. You don't hear those accents. So even though it's satire, it was also very affectionate by Nova Scotians, and you saw a kind of Nova Scotia you never see. Some people have described
4: described the aesthetic of Trailer Park Boys as white trash. And so part of the show is also thinking about that. Like, what happens when white people are sort of discarded from whiteness as such, when you are living in poverty, when you live in a trailer park, when you're considered to be the underclass? And part of that is the relationship to race. So yeah. In that case, it's not poking fun at black people. And again, you have the self-awareness of the black people being like, what are you doing? And then this kind of joking around that. So in a way, it reaches what Ali G is reaching for, the caricature of white people that think they're black, but done within, I think, a different context of power and a different context of what the object of the joke ultimately is.
1: You might even say actually accomplishing satire, right? Like, that's actually like the thing that you're supposed to do when you develop a satire, because like then you actually bring to the surface
4: those dynamics.
1: Yeah, 100%. Completely agreed. Marlon, I should note, we've had this entire conversation and the peg to it is that there's a petition to ban this movie from theaters. We haven't seen this movie. The movie has not actually been released. I do expect that we're going to actually talk about the movie itself when it comes out in October, but do you expect any type of evolution in Sacha Baron Cohen's portrayal of Ali G 20 years later?
0: First of all, I'd like to say I never seen that J-Rock clip before. I have to check that episode out. That was my barber talking to him. that was crazy to see him with hair. That was insane. I don't expect any evolution, because just from the trailer alone, like, you can tell. Just with Sacha Baron Cohen, like, just like Rad was saying, there hasn't been much evolution, right? So I don't expect to see any evolution, especially now when I see him getting a prostitute pregnant and then tasting the pregnancy test.
1: Mm-hmm.
0: Yeah, what are we doing here?
1: The signals are not positive.
0: Yeah, you know what I mean? And I think if he was going to evolve the character at all, it would be socially conscious. Mm-hmm. It would be socially aware. And you would see that in the trailer. And I think that there's something to that as well, where there is a new type of white person aspiring to be black. Yes. That is overly socially aware, that does a little bit too much, where that could have been explored. But oh well.
1: Listen, maybe we'll actually see the movie and Ali G is actually a modern day Dr. Umar. We'll find out. You know what I mean? Like, it's hard to say how far they're going to take that character. We'll be revisiting, obviously, the Ali G saga at some point, probably next month at some point. In the meantime, I'm Alamin Abdul Mahmoud, and this is Commotion. Marlon Palmer is here, and Elle Jones is here, and Rad Simon Play is here. And I've got one more story that I want to talk to you guys about. Have a listen to this.
13: Right before the Olympics, I went to my therapist, panicked. She was like, what's the worst that could happen? The whole world could laugh at me. She's like, do you think that's reasonable? I was like, oh no.
1: Just in case you need a reminder. So that was a trailer for the new Netflix documentary called Untold, Ray Gun Breaking Badly. It centers on the, I think, now infamous story, right, of the Australian B-girl Ray Gun, the controversy around her, shall we say, subpar performance at the 2024 Olympics. That's when breaking is making its debut at the Olympics. And then you get this documentary. Rad, what else should people know about this doc?
6: I mean, like, a lot of this documentary is you get to hear what happened in Ray Gunn's own words, right? Mm. She gets to walk you through who she is, how she sees this opportunity to compete at the Olympics, the hoops that she went through, how she cleared the competition and kind of got into competing the Olympics.
1: To represent Australia. Yeah.
6: To represent Australia. And then, of course, the backlash and all of that, or her performance and the backlash of all of that. And, like, what's hilarious about this documentary to me is there's still, like, you know, a happy ending for Ray Gunn, you know, some acknowledgement for her feelings in the some acknowledgement for her accomplishments and how it's not all like so all dreary. But in terms of acknowledging kind of all the social political impact of her performance, you have other voices sounding off about her as a white woman in the space, a white professor in the space who should have probably known better than to be competing and taking up space in this competition. So, I mean, you know, somewhat like, you know, filling in a lot or shading in a lot of the edges that we weren't so familiar with. And then ultimately getting Ray Gunn a tour with Richard Branson on one of his boats.
1: I mean, listen, none of the four of us on this panel are Olympians. So I feel like there's a limited amount of space for me to speak here. But let me ask you about this, because there's no question, obviously, that the online backlash to Reagan's Olympic run got pretty big and got pretty toxic and rude. But it's also worth noting, Reagan was not just simply like a naive B-girl who just like walked up and said, I'm going to give it my best shot, and then got that spot. She has a PhD in cultural studies. Her thesis centered on the local breaking scene in Sydney, Australia. Until not that long ago, she was a full-time lecturer at Macquarie University in Australia. You're an academic yourself. What was going through your mind as you were watching this doc?
8: I think I'm perhaps having a bit more empathy in this moment that I'm like publicly failing. I think it's actually kind of funny as an academic because, you know, at the most, normally you get a few grants off entering a community and perhaps appropriating it, and she got all the way to the Olympics. In some ways, it's a biblical story, and the documentary doesn't really address that. In some ways, you could see it as a story of temptation. You know, what does it gain a woman if she gain the whole world but lose her soul, right? But you have in front of you the temptation of qualifying for the Olympics but not being qualified, and then sort of being like, but it's the Olympics, and not turning back, even at the point where you know that you're not ready to be there. And it doesn't really look at that question, like, what could she have done? And so it becomes really about centering her again over the voices again of other breakers, over the whole culture of breaking. So re sort of constituting the sin of her being the center of everything, and then not really exploring like what seems central to me, which is this story where she knew she wasn't ready. She was having panic attacks and she did it anyway. And then when the backlash is inevitable, we now get a documentary that is very much about redeeming her, but perhaps not about holding her accountable to that decision and what she did with inside that culture, and more broadly, what has happened to breaking as a result of this mockery, which is not just of her, but has extended to the art form itself.
1: Well, I was going to say, Al, maybe with a couple of minutes left here, we can close on this, but let me ask you, how much of this story is about her and how much of it is about the larger sort of governing bodies that are responsible for both the integrity and the safety of the competitive sports and all the participants in them?
8: Yeah, they brushed by that. But one of the things that is, I think, left out a bit, like there could be more on, is this idea of what happens when you sportify a culture. Ironically, something she herself wrote about. So you have here a culture and art, one of the elements of hip hop, something that grew on the streets of New York and has spread globally and is very much an art form. And then because the World Dance Association, Federation, whatever they're called, wants to be part of the Olympics and they can't get in ballroom and salsa, they get in breaking. And you see this lack of structure around that. So from the lack of support in Australia, the lack of, for example, a qualifying score to assure that everybody has the quality to go to the Olympics. It's really sort of just, in a sense, breaking was used for this other agenda, and the IOC, Australian sports, all these things didn't really care about it and didn't give the proper support or have the proper structures in place to ensure that this art form is respected. And so there's a kind of disrespect of it that Reagan embodies, but was also systemic. And it's a shame in a way that the documentary really didn't go back to do more on those historic voices, you know, the breakers that created this art form, really looking at that issue, that what happens when something that belongs to the people is corporatized, and why Reagan embodies that.
1: Marlon Palmer, you sit down, you know, you pour yourself a drink and you say, it's time for me to take in this Reagan documentary. You sit down and you take in the glory of this Reagan documentary. What did you make of it?
0: This was Eat, Pray, Love for breakdancing. This is insane. Just watching white people fail upwards will always be so entertaining to me. It's like watching magic really just occur over and over again. Because it's incredible that this is someone that she's trying to convince you that she cares about the soul and the essence of breaking. And like she went and got her PhD, she learned all about it, and yet somehow still didn't see herself being a white womaning. It was incredible. It was honestly, like, you can't claim to care about something so much and know in your heart you're not ready for this and still go. Caucasity at its finest. I love it.
6: Can I also add, like, the fact that, like, we got a whole documentary, as Marlon put, for a white womaning, but we don't have a documentary on, like, the gold winner at the Olympics.
1: Canadian gold winner.
0: I don't even know who won.
6: Well, Mike, like, you know,
1: we won the gold. This very country that we're in right now won the gold medal in breaking. Yes.
6: I was literally on the phone with the team lead. Like, I went to high school with the team lead of the breaking team. And he's like, yeah, like, we're trying. We got these independent stuff. But no, everyone wants to hear about the ray gun story. That's the one taking up all the oxygen in this space. So,
1: yeah, I think the description of the idea of like, OK, this was breaking's big moment. And it becomes when you get the documentary of breaking's big moment at the Olympics, it's not a documentary about, hey, here's the journey that it took to get from the streets all the way to the Olympics. It's about how Ray Gun managed to do this, which is to say it's a disappointment is perhaps an understatement. Okay, we are going to leave it there. I really appreciate your time. You guys, this has been wonderful. Thank you so much for this conversation.
8: Thank you.
6: Thanks for having us.
1: Thanks, everybody. Rad Simon plays a freelance film critic in Toronto. You can find his work at the Globe and Mail, on CTV, and right here on Commotion. L. Jones is a poet and associate professor in the Department of Politics at Mount St. Vincent University in Halifax. And Marlon Palmer is a comedian and co-host of the Extra Gravy podcast. You can catch that documentary, Untold, Ray Gun, Breaking Badly, on Netflix right now. My name is El Amin Abdul Mahmoud. This show is called Commotion. We'll see you on Monday.
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20: 200 years ago, Wilhelm von Humboldt created the public education system. His template was adopted around the world, but is it still fit for purpose in the 21st century? Coming up on Ideas.
21: From CBC News, The World This Hour, I'm Nuruddin Korane. Vancouver's police chief says it is profoundly troubling that one of his officers is facing criminal charges. Kyle Dosange has been with the force for more than two decades. Authorities allege he was involved in a housing development scheme that defrauded 19 victims of approximately $3 million. Amelia John reports.
22: Officers are angry and disappointed.
23: Vancouver Chief Constable Steve Rye says the allegations against Cal Dosange strike at the heart of public trust. The longtime officer and CEO of Kids Play is accused of defrauding $3 million from 19 victims. Rye says he initially spoke with the RCMP about who might look into the case.
22: It was determined with collective judgment that we would maintain the file.
23: Former Solicitor General Cash Heed was in a supervisory role at the VPD when Dosange was a rookie officer, and calls the 2.5-year covert operation impressive.
24: It's very difficult. I'm sure several of the officers that were involved in this investigation over this period of time knew of the individual.
23: In a statement, Dosange's lawyer says he is innocent of any wrongdoing. He's been suspended from the force as the case moves through the courts. Amelia John, CBC News, Vancouver.
21: A jury has failed to reach a verdict in the Lindsay Clancy murder trial. The case in Massachusetts focused on the mental health of the mother accused of killing her three young children. As Steve Futterman reports, the trial has polarized opinions inside and outside the courtroom.
25: After nearly 40 hours of deliberations, Judge William Sullivan read a note from the jurors.
26: It is with a heavy heart that we report we are unable to come to a unanimous decision and will not be able to.
25: The judge indicated he was ready to declare a mistrial, but defense attorneys, sensing the jury was split 11-1 for acquittal, asked that the jurors be sent back to deliberate longer. The judge said no, the state Supreme Court agreed, and the case came to an end.
26: I'm going to declare that the jury is deadlocked, and I'm going to declare a mistrial.
25: Afterwards, defense attorney Kevin Reddington blamed the one holdout juror.
2: They know that they were robbed by one man for whatever his agenda was.
25: District Attorney Tim Cruz said the priority in this case is still the victim.
3: Children were murdered, and it's our job to seek justice.
25: Prosecutors next have to decide if they will retry the case. Steve Futterman, CBC News, Los Angeles.
21: Canada lost 42,000 jobs in August, but the unemployment rate remains at 6.4%. Statistics Canada releasing those numbers earlier this morning. Employment fell in business, building, and other support services. Also in natural resources, utilities, and the civil service. But manufacturing, hard hit by U.S. tariffs, actually gained 22,000 jobs. Canada created 75,000 jobs in July. Meantime, the U.S. job market rebounded in August, with employers adding 162,000 jobs. The unemployment rate stayed at 4.1%. This latest jobs report could be good news for President Donald Trump, with the health of the economy weighing on voters' minds ahead of the upcoming midterm elections. As special ballots arrive for the upcoming referendum into Albertans' mailboxes, some say they're encountering problems, including incomplete packages. The CBC's Karina Zapata has more.
5: When Donna Ogston received her mail-in ballot package, she started filling it out right away. It wasn't until she got to what was supposed to be the last question that she realized something was off.
7: Well, I checked, actually, about three times before I realized there was no ballot 10.
5: Question 10 asks if Alberta should stay in Canada or start the process of holding a referendum on whether to separate. Ogston worries someone else received two ballots for that question and that she'll miss out on having her say altogether.
7: This is very important to me. I've voted in every election since I was old enough to vote.
5: Ogston has been in touch with Elections Alberta and is still waiting for a solution. Media relations lead Michelle Gurney.
9: Elections Alberta will work really quickly to send out a ballot set that is complete.
5: The deadline to apply for a special ballot has been moved up to September 25th. Karina Zapata, CBC News, Calgary.
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10: I'm Nicola McLeod here with your weather forecast for PEI. Temperatures between 13 and 16 for the weekend. A rainfall warning in effect for the province with up to 150 millimeters of rain. Heavy downpours possible due to a risk of thunderstorms tonight and Saturday. Wind at 30 to 60 kilometers an hour tonight from an easterly to northeasterly direction. And then tomorrow, northeasterly winds as high as 70 kilometers an hour. And any lingering precipitation should end by Monday morning.
11: Welcome to Ideas. I'm Nala Ayed. In 1809, in Prussia, a mid-level bureaucrat, Wilhelm von Humboldt, pulled off an incredible feat. Yet most people have never heard of him.
27: Who was Wilhelm von Humboldt? He was a scholar, he was a man of letters, he was a statesman, and he was an educational reformer. He articulated ideals that would resonate for a long time, until today.
11: In only 18 months, he created the world's first public education system. The template is still being used around the world today. But whether Humboldt's core ideals remain, that is at issue. Humboldt believed the main purpose of education was to create independent, critical thinkers. That was how you built a better and more just society, through the strength of educated individuals from all walks of life. Around the turn of the 19th century, Humboldt wrote,
28: "To judge a man means nothing other than to ask, what content does he give to the form of humanity? What concept should we have of humanity if he were its only representative?"
11: In the first of this two-part series, we looked at the remarkable life and work of Wilhelm von Humboldt. In this final episode, Ideas contributor and economic historian Carl Turner looks at how Humboldt's model of public education came to be adopted throughout the world.
29: Now, if you're like me, you were told when you were young that you needed to get an education. Why? Because that's how you find your place in this world. Education gets you a job. The better the education, the better the job. The better the job, the more money you make. In short, education is the promise of prosperity. But not according to Wilhelm von Humboldt, the person who first came up with the public education system in 1809. For him, it wasn't so much about getting a job. As we discussed in part one, it was about nurturing Bildung. Today, it's a concept that is often synonymous with education. But for Humboldt, Bildung meant much more, and it was at the core of his philosophy of education. Bildung was originally a mystical concept from the Middle Ages that Humboldt later reinterpreted and secularized, originally based on the Christian notion of holding the image of God within oneself in order to strive to be a better human. But Humboldt believed that it was education, not God, that could make one realize their full potential. Humboldt's revised theory of Bildung was not just a reflection of his own philosophy. It also incorporated ideas from some of the great thinkers around his time, people like Jean-Jacques Rousseau. The Swiss-born philosopher was a key member of the European Enlightenment, the Age of Reason. Rousseau died in 1778, 2 years after Humboldt's birth. And Rousseau's book, Émile, A Treatise on the Nature of Education, though somewhat esoteric, was a source of inspiration to Humboldt and his contemporaries. Some of Rousseau's ideas influenced Humboldt's vision of Bildung.
0: It really also reflects this theme of Rousseau's that education is not just about learning a trade or a profession. Rather, it is the education of the whole person in all of his capacities, unconstrained by presumptions that might be created by society or the professions and so on. It has an anti sort of or non-vocational aspect to it. You know, the purpose of Bildung is to create somebody who in all of his fullness, and all of this comes, you know, I think originally from Rousseau, so that he is able to navigate life in just the best way possible.
29: Philip von Turk is the former managing director of the legal department at J.P. Morgan Chase in New York. In his retirement, he returned to graduate school and is a Wilhelm von Humboldt enthusiast.
0: And, you know, one of the things that Humboldt says is everybody should have this foundational education.
29: An educated public? Everyone? Well, that's revolutionary. As Humboldt wrote,
28: if we glance at the most important revolutions in history, we see at once that the greatest number of these originated in the periodical revolutions of the human mind.
29: So how does Humboldt's template for public education get spread around the world? At least the idea of a standardized primary to university structure. Let's go back to the turn of the 19th century. This is the period before Humboldt's model was adopted around the world. Take education in Canada, for example, before it became a country. And of course, what was happening in Canada mirrored, to a certain extent, what was happening south of the border.
1: Education was voluntary, it was tuition-based, it was mostly run by churches, and there were a number of entrepreneurial kinds of initiatives, too, by people who set up educational institutions. It was less available in rural parts of Canada, more available in towns and villages as they grew. There was some state support for schooling in the early part of the 19th century, but it was minimal. Education was delivered in private homes, church basements, there was tutoring, there were grammar schools for boys, and there were academies for girls.
29: Paul Axelrod is Professor Emeritus at York University's Faculty of Education in Toronto.
1: There wasn't a form of standardization yet in the construction of schooling or in the delivery of education. One of the things that's most interesting about schooling in the early 19th century, late 18th century, is we think of schooling as happening from the bottom up, from elementary, you know, first you build elementary schools and then secondary schools and then universities. That's not exactly the perspective that the authorities and leaders of the various British colonies had. Their initiatives were first about higher education. The first university in Canada was in Windsor, Nova Scotia in 1791, and an Anglican institution called King's College. There was a King's College in New Brunswick in 1800, and one planned for Upper Canada, Ontario, in the early 19th century, but it didn't get off the ground until 1843. The reason for this is because the British authorities and the people that ran the colonies on their behalf wanted leadership. They wanted clergymen. The ideal was that Christian higher learning, with an emphasis certainly in Upper Canada on Anglicanism, would be the leading light of the community. And those that didn't become clergymen, well, they would probably work in government positions or have other kinds of high status positions of responsibility. So getting the right leadership was considered important. In Quebec, is in the 17th century, in the 1660s, the Grand Seminaire was created. That eventually became Laval University. So the provision of education for large numbers of people wasn't the highest priority at the outset. Now, the priority for people living in this, in these wilderness communities, especially those that were in rural areas, was that they had to survive. They had to build their homes. They had to plant their crops. There wasn't a huge amount of time for schooling. But it wasn't entirely absent, as I've pointed out. And the appetite for schooling grows as we move through the 19th century.
28: In fact, this growing appetite for a comprehensive system of education is happening around the world.
1: Education, publicly funded, eventually compulsory and free elementary education, is a campaign that is happening in England, in Ireland, in the United States, and elsewhere. And it had actually happened even earlier in Prussia in the 18th century.
28: Indeed, thanks to our man Wilhelm von Humboldt, his public education system was attracting a lot of international attention. Americans, for example, were traveling to Prussia to check it out. Philip von Turk.
27: When the Americans came over here, they would see that and say, hey, this is pretty good. We're going to do this in our country too.
28: One of these Americans was Horace Mann from Massachusetts. An abolitionist and Whig politician, he came to be known as the father of American education. This was in part because of a significant trip he made in 1843. While honeymooning with his second wife, Mary Tyler Peabody, a teacher and also an education reformer, they visited various countries throughout Europe, including Prussia. Both Mann and his wife were struck by how advanced Prussia's education system was compared to the United States.
27: You know, Horace Mann would bring back the system, the Prussian educational system, and set it up in Massachusetts, from where it spread to New York and other states.
1: There was almost like an international conversation going on.
28: Paul Axelrod.
1: As unlikely as that might seem, about the need and importance for schooling. And some of the common themes are, this is a time of state building and nation building. It's also a time of economic change, but these various countries, the United States, Canada, and England, are at different points in their own economic development, and yet they bring about compulsory schooling around the 1870s at the same time.
28: So in Canada, the United States, and elsewhere, public education systems are beginning to spring up. And they're inspired by the Prussian system of education, a system Wilhelm von Humboldt devised. And it's a system in which everything from teacher training, curricula, textbooks, and exams are standardized and administered by the state. Government officials also thought this would create a more orderly society.
1: They believed that we needed schools to provide order. And the order would come from cultivating the values of loyalism, loyalty to the British crown. So that would be a theme that would be taught, promoted in the schools. Respect for emerging middle-class values, respect for property, respectability, strong discipline. And there was also a social class dimension to this as well. This is a period when workers, the immigration numbers are quite huge. Some come to build canals. Irish workers are building canals, and there's a sort of caricatured, stereotypical view of them, that they're not disciplined. nor are their children. Well, we better get their kids in schools so that we can mold and moderate their behavior. Again, these are caricatures. People defined each other in this era through assumptions about their race and their national origins and assigned motives. We wouldn't do that now. It was done then. Virtually everyone did. And so schools are there to provide the kind of regulation, molding of behavior for the creation of citizens that could participate in community life.
28: Of course, there's a dangerous side to this type of social modeling. Humboldt's ideal was to graduate independent thinkers, able to critique the state to make it better, not be puppets of the government. And then there's the question, who is public education for? Well, it's for the public, everyone. So what happens when the state doesn't want everyone in the same classroom?
1: We know more about that now than we used to as a result of the research that's happened around the issue of residential schools. You know, the perceptions of Aboriginals in the 19th century were twofold, I would say. And I would argue that these were common views. It would be hard to find people, non-Aboriginal people, who didn't share these views. On the one hand, they were perceived as warlike and threatening, and you find the word barbarous used in many publications. Something to be feared, unknown, and confronted as white settlers settled in Canada. On the other hand, there was this perception of Aboriginals and Indigenous people as childlike, a kind of extension of nature that should be perhaps dealt with. This was a caricatured, of course, inaccurate view. And the ways in which Aboriginals should be dealt with is through repression or pushed aside by settlement or assimilated. And this was the goal of the schools for Aboriginals that were created both before the formal rise of residential schools and after. These schools were run by Christian organizations, and converting Aboriginals to Christianity was a huge priority. They were not going to enter public schooling. They were going to be educated, if at all, through the separate system. And that was formalized in the early 1880s. And we know that the kinds of conditions that existed in those schools were very difficult, brutal. The kind of treatment that these children experienced has been exposed for what it is. And the impact was severe.
28: And in the pursuit of education for all, yet another group is left out, African Canadians.
1: Yeah, so how were African Canadian students treated during this period? The welcome mat really wasn't rolled out. Now, one of the unintended consequences of the separate school system in Ontario and similarly in Nova Scotia was that legislation was used to create separate schools for Black students, but in ways that were questionable, possibly not even entirely legal. School boards were under such pressure from their communities that when kids showed up in class, Black kids, many parents objected to them being there. And so by using some of the technical components of the Separate Schools Act, where a certain number of kids in the community were of a particular religious denomination, or in this case, race, they would be educated separately. And certainly it appears they were forced out of some schools. Now, some Black educators actually didn't mind that because it meant that the kids were not going to be subjected to mistreatment in schools with other kids who weren't Black. And, you know, they may have experienced less difficulty in some of the separate schools. Ontario's rule was that every kid had to go to school. And where there were sufficient numbers of kids, and it was a very low number to justify the creation of a separate school for Blacks, they were created.
28: So this flawed and questionably public
29: school system continues to be built in Canada, and more people are seeing the value of an education. Paul Axelrod.
1: There is an emerging sense of the need for literacy. You know, as farming becomes more important, and this is still overwhelmingly an agricultural world in Canada, farmers need to know increasingly how to read, and they need to be numerate in order to participate in trade and commerce. And this is a motivation to send children to school as well. There's a social status associated with having some degree of education, and especially for those who are sent to these academies and grammar schools that, again, they were very different in quality and even purpose. Some of them look like elementary schools, some of them looked more like high schools, and even others felt themselves sophisticated enough to be almost like the early years of university. So there was a real range of these schools. It's also a time of economic change, but these various countries, the United States, Canada, and England, are at different points in their own economic development, and yet they bring about compulsory schooling around the 1870s at the same time. So economic change is certainly one of the motivations, but it's not the only one that weighed into the building of public education. There's also the perception of childhood that was evolving through this time. You know, before the rise of schooling, kids spent most of their time in the world of adults. Kids were working. There wasn't a distinctively formally carved out world of childhood. But in the 19th century, there was lots of discussion about children and their nature and their potential. And you had a couple of competing views. Jean-Jacques Rousseau, the philosopher, believed that children were born innocent or born as blank slates, the tabula rasa, whether they were innocent flowers to be grown and nurtured and watered and aided, or whether they were blank slates upon which values could be implanted and embedded and improved with proper guidance. That was one view. And who could do that? Teachers could contribute to that. Schools could contribute to that. There's another view of children, sort of fundamentalist Christian view, that they were born with original sin. And the challenge was to ensure that their potentially animalistic behavior did not overwhelm their moral character. And the school's job was to contain the negative side of a child's nature. And so that required discipline, and that required even repression. And, you know, you might even need to beat the bad parts out of the child. Spare the rod and spoil the child. That notion arises in that time. So corporal punishment was used. But all of these things are, notwithstanding the differences in their perceptions of children, are leading to an argument that schooling matters, and schooling on a broad scale matters.
29: Humboldt's template for a system of public education continues to be adapted around the world. I want to go back a bit in time, back to when Humboldt first constructed this system, to discuss another of his crowning achievements, our modern university. Universities have been around for centuries, but this was a radical rethink, and it was born at the brand new University of Berlin, founded by Humboldt in 1810.
28: I believe that I can rightly claim that the teaching system in this state has received new impetus for me. And although I have only been in office for a year, many signs of my administrative work will remain. Something which affects me personally more directly than anything else is the establishment of a new university here in Berlin.
29: Humboldt said his new university would be, quote, the mother of all modern universities. It was based on Humboldt's philosophy of education, the importance of an all-around education and academic freedom in order to conduct critical research that would discover new truths. It originally had four areas of study: philosophy, medicine, law, and theology. Philip von Turk.
0: So the way that these things got reflected in the university was that he put an emphasis, or he saw the role of the university as a place to acquire new knowledge. That meant research. And an important part of this concept was that it had to be free. It should enable professors, together with their students, you know, working shoulder to shoulder, to pursue things that were of interest to them. Academic freedom, very important concept. People could follow up their interests, and this led to great breakthroughs in all fields. You know, we think of the university as a research institution developing all sorts of new knowledge. We think perhaps of, you know, medicine, where they had one breakthrough after the other, coming up with new vaccines and anatomy and all kinds of stuff, but also physics, chemistry, the natural sciences. Geology was a big deal. Without geology, which got people used to the notion of deep time, Darwin would not have been possible, because deep time is a very important concept in the notion of evolution. But also in various scholarly subjects, languages, linguistics, biblical studies, people began to look at the Bible in a new way. And all of these things had enormous ramifications. The aunt of Ralph Waldo Emerson got very worried when his older brother wanted to go to Germany to study theology, because she was afraid he would lose his faith because of all of this new work that was going on in terms of theology and religion and, you know, biblical studies. So across the board, people were doing all of this new stuff, and it led to armies of people, Americans, you know, going over there in order to be like a first-rate doctor or a first-rate theologian, a first-rate scholar of any sort. You would go to Germany and spend time there. You learn a language. You know, you sit in on the lectures of the great professors. And by the way, you know, we haven't even talked about the great philosophers. Kant, Fichte, Schelling, Hegel, Schopenhauer, Nietzsche. Who were the great French philosophers of that time? How many can you think of? Yes, there were some English philosophers in the 18th century, but in the 19th century, the center of the intellectual world, that was Germany. And why was that? It was because of this incredible university system that had been set up, you know, first modeled at University of Berlin, but then, you know, it caught on. The first institution in the United States that very deliberately took this on was Johns Hopkins, you know, and they, among other things, set up a medical faculty, sort of modeled on the German medical faculty. So people did a lot of research at Johns Hopkins. So what is the degree that you get for research? It's called a PhD, right? So there was basically this new degree that was invented for the new university, the new graduate school. And by the way, once you start people doing research, you have to publish it. So guess what? You have to set up a university printing press. So Johns Hopkins was the first university to have a printing press. You know, this was eventually picked up by all the leading universities in this country. So there was an enormous continuing impact, not free from controversy, of course. You know, some people would say, well, you know, if you get too focused on research, maybe that narrows you and so on. But nonetheless, it was an incredible development in education in the world at the college and university level.
29: So Humboldt's model for the modern university is being adopted around the world. Well, bits and pieces of it are.
1: Imitated, at least, but mainly selectively in other countries.
29: Mitchell Ash is Professor Emeritus of Modern History at the University of Vienna in Austria.
1: It's a mistake to believe that they simply took the German approach and pasted it onto their own systems. It didn't quite work that way. Each country adapted the basic principles and then adapted them to their own circumstances. And that's true, and especially true in the United States. American Research University was created by pulling together the German approach with the American and British bachelor, which is based on general education at first, and other things to create a kind of hybrid
4: That's this hybridity, this mix of approaches is the secret of the success of the American system, along with the fact that that no one believes that the state should finance it all. You could have civil society founding universities, Catholic universities, city universities, state universities, private universities. This variety of possible universities is the secret of success of the American system. And that's not Humboldt. Humboldt would not have understood how that worked, although he might have approved it. He certainly would not have thought that it would be possible in Germany. And most Germans still don't think it's the right way to go.
29: In 1949, the University of Berlin's name was changed in recognition of Wilhelm von Humboldt's tremendous contribution to education. It's now called the Humboldt University of Berlin. Today, Humboldt is a very much revered figure in Germany, but during his lifetime, his educational ideals came under fierce attack. We'll talk about that next.

0: to part two of Carl Turner's documentary series, Humboldt's Ghost.
1: While Canada and the United States were busy putting their spin on Humboldt's vision for higher education, in Prussia, his vision is coming under attack. Philip von Turk.
2: There was a reaction that began to set in, went pretty far along by 1819, the Karlsbad Decree, and the old reactionary aristocrats were beginning to resume power.
1: In 1819, German dramatist and writer August Friedrich Ferdinand von Kotzebue mocked the liberal ideals that were growing in popularity amongst the university students. Because of this, Karl Ludwig Sand, a theologian student, was enraged and plotted to kill him. The murder shocked the Prussian aristocracy, who feared for the survival of the monarchy. A conference was called in the town of Karlsbad that led to a set of reactionary decrees that cracked down on the press, liberal reforms, and student activism. This crackdown was not only at the university level, but at all levels of Humboldt's public education system.
2: And to some extent, the people who motivated, say, the primary school system had their wings clipped. And so the focus maybe was not so much on the object is to create the full human being untrammeled by the dictates of society and government and so on. That sort of began to lose its drive. And instead, you know, the notion became more, oh, the schools are to train people to serve their country. You know, a very different focus. You may not see it when you look at a school, and you may have to sort of appreciate what happened before. But so that primary education as a mandatory thing with all of these developments, you know, the inspection of the schools, professional training of teachers, all of these things, that stayed, but maybe not quite with the same spirit. Although, interestingly, what began to happen was that a lot of the teachers, some of them are very smart guys, tended to get involved with the revolutionary forces that were sort of brewing in Germany and the rest of Europe in the 1840s. And they would get into trouble because of that, and they were forced out, and some of them emigrated to this country.
1: The United States.
2: And other places. So there was an enormous tension. So it continued, the primary schooling and so on, but maybe with a sort of a different emphasis. The educational system at the university level, that continued to thrive as well. You know, people would have to kind of watch what they said to some extent. You know, there were censors. There were limits to academic freedom. And then the high school, the gymnasium, as it is called in Germany. Or you might just say a word about that. Why gymnasium? You know, English, it sounds like gymnasium. Why is that? I mean, well, it goes back to the Greek. And gymnasium in Greek, comes from the word gymnos, which means naked. And this comes from the fact that Greek athletes were naked when they did their sports. You ran the 100-yard sprint in your birthday suit. And, you know, sort of heavily oiled with olive oil and whatnot. And then, you know, between the sprints and the shot putting and the discus throwing, all that kind of stuff, you would have intellectual conversations. You know, do a little sport, and then you have your education going on at the same time. And so the schools in many countries adopted this part of the gymnasium tradition, the intellectual part. In the English-speaking world, what was picked up in the notion gymnasium was the athletic part. But the gymnasium was perhaps less subject to attack than some of the other institutions because in practice, I mean, there were ideals. This is for everybody. The carpenter should go to get this full education. Nothing wrong with having tradespeople learn Greek. And there was a sort of idealistic aspect about this, not especially practical. And the fact of the matter is that the gymnasium was an elite institution. And, you know, even until fairly recently, to complete a gymnasium education.
1: What we would call a high school education.
2: You know, and I'm talking about the generation of my father and our own generation. You know, you did your final exam at a gymnasium. You were somebody. And that was a very small percentage of the population. And then it gave you the right to go to university. But it was...

0: elite institution, and you know, elites kind of appeal to reactionary aristocrats. So a lot of these things continued, but the impetus, the original fire that motivated this stuff, you know, may have been lost, you know, and people have to defend what education is about.
1: That original fire, Bill Deng, going to school to fulfill your inner potential, to learn how to learn, and learn how to judge the world around you with insight and knowledge, that was what education was about for Humboldt. But as we see with the Carlsbad Decrees, Bill Deng is downright dangerous, especially if you are an aristocrat committed to the status quo. But the days left of real power were numbered for the royal courts of Europe. And by the middle of the 19th century, the urgent driver of conformity was economic. The Industrial Revolution.
2: Even in Germany, whatever Humboldt may have thought, it was very quickly became a training ground for the industrial state.
1: Gabor Maté is an acclaimed Canadian author and physician. He's also a former high school English teacher. He says the impact of rapid industrialization that started in the 1830s transformed the purpose of education in Prussia, today's modern Germany. Prussia was feeling the pressure of falling behind other countries.
2: And Germany was trying to catch up with the British Empire in terms of industrialization, science, technology, and military. And I think the schools became very quickly a template for training people for industrialized capitalism.
1: This meant profound changes to the Humboldtian ideals of education.
2: It's in the nature of any system, socioeconomic, political system, to co-opt every one of its sub-institutions to its larger purposes. So the average teacher goes into education, at least in part, because they just want to help educate kids, which is a sacred task. The average physician goes into medicine in addition to whatever personal motives that might have, like myself, like, you know, including wanting to make a good living, but also because I wanted to serve humanity and I wanted to help people. But the system has a way of co-opting everything. Now, it's not in the interests of an industrialized, mechanized, technologized, uniformity-seeking capitalist industrial system to have people who are spontaneous, who are in touch with their emotions and will not do things they don't want to do, people who know how to think independently. There's room for that in some narrow areas, but by and large, what the system wants, and I'm not talking about a conspiracy here, any system is self-organizing. It'll create the sub-institutions that'll serve its larger ideological and economic interests. So the schools have been suborned into promoting an industrialized model, which actually is what happened in Germany in the 19th century. Whatever Humboldt's original vision may have been, it was very quickly co-opted into the needs of the expanding militaristic, industrial, capitalist, imperial, Prussian state apparatus.
1: So what happened to Humboldt's core tenet of education? Bill Deng. The visualization of one's inner potential, self-cultivation, the pursuit of knowledge for the sake of knowledge, the belief that the goal of education is to nurture this in all of us. Philip von Turk.
0: It is the great tragedy of Germany that Humboldt's, all the stuff that he did, was not allowed to thrive. And we don't even look back to the early 19th century because we are fixated on the 20th century. We look at all the terrible things that happened in Germany in the 20th century. All of that sort of eclipses what happened in the early 19th century in Germany, in Prussia, when that was really the leading light in Europe. And by the way, one of the things that can be discussed here is the enormous impact that this had on the French, on the English, and the Americans. You know, there were armies of Americans who went over to Prussia to study what was going on there. So I think, you know, this is a worthwhile project that you're doing.
1: That is to shine a light on what education was meant to be. at least according to the creator of the world's first public education system and modern university, a visionary and revolutionary thinker. But what of Wilhelm von Humboldt's legacy today? Mitchell Ash.
3: So Humboldt's legacy is now, I think it's fair to say, is the legacy of a symbol. He is taken to be a symbol for research for its own sake, first of all. The idea that research doesn't have to be immediately useful to be valuable. He didn't invent that idea, but he did believe that higher education should be based on that idea. And anyone who still believes that certainly can think of Humboldt as a symbol of their views, and he would have agreed with that. The idea that learning should have Bildung, should happen through Bildung, through self-cultivation, the Germans call it research-based learning, forschendes Lernen, has pretty much been defeated by the institution of mass higher education. Humboldt probably never would have thought that 30 to 50% of an age group was going to be in a position to carry out his ideals, simply because they wouldn't be intellectually prepared for it. And he was right. That's in his day, at most 1% or 2% of an age group went to university. So now we have a completely different universe. So Humboldt now, at that level, is a symbol of what had to die in order to make mass higher education succeed. I'm putting that very bitterly because I'm a believer in liberal arts education, and I still think it's possible. But unfortunately, it only works in small college settings really well. It works in some parts of universities as well, where you can create niches to make it work with seminar-based instruction and so on. But for genuine mass higher education, Humboldt's approach is probably not well-suited. And there's a tremendous irony there, in Germany at least, that Humboldt's name got revived and had acquired almost cult status precisely in the 60s and 70s when the mass higher education was finally being instituted in the German system. And it was simply dysfunctional from the get-go. So we now have the so-called Bologna process.
1: In 1999, the Bologna Accord linked universities across Europe by standardizing their programs.
3: Where you have really concentrated, specialized bachelor degrees, and general education is unknown, unless you take a degree in general studies. And Humboldt would have been shocked by that.
1: And the question is there still a place for Humboldt's ideals?
3: Yeah, well, the irony that I just tried to describe is that his name is still very present in higher education discourse, because his ideals, utopian as they were, are still deeply attractive to people. And the idea that Humboldt for everyone is an ideal that we should strive for is still very attractive, even if it's simply impossible to imagine it's actually being realized. The most gifted students in an age cohort can actually make it work, even today, because they choose for themselves what courses they're going to take, and they do well in all of them. And there are such people, and they're the 1% of Humboldt's day, and they're still around. So the system makes it possible for them to do that, and that's good. But the idea of structuring the entire university around that system led to students taking 7 years to do their first degree. And the state simply said, we can't afford that. And the parents said, we can't afford that. So Bologna was introduced, which is based on nothing more than the British bachelor, a six-semester, one-discipline bachelor degree. It's been modified. It can do better than that now in Germany, and you can study more than one subject, but it's still very highly specialized and not very research-based. And the whole idea of having a bachelor is not an import from the United States. That's simply a legend that was invented by people who wanted to stop this whole thing. Humboldt, that has nothing to do with Humboldt. But they continue to evoke his name. And in Sunday speeches, so to speak, by university presidents and rectors, because the ideal is still admirable. And also because there is no alternative, apparently, on the horizon that will actually inspire people the way Humboldt's ideas can still inspire people. Sort of a neoliberal, commercial, practical knowledge-based get-a-job education doesn't inspire people. Maybe it's what they think they have to have, but it doesn't inspire them to become better human beings the way the Humboldt ideal could.
1: If, like me, you felt there was something missing from your education, something there in the shadows, you're right. It's Humboldt's ghost, refusing to leave, haunting the hallways with murmurings about what education was meant to be.
3: It's funny, a gentleman named Jürgen Rüttgers, who was Minister of Education and Research in Germany in the 1990s, and then became Prime Minister of North Rhine-Westphalia, Germany's largest, most populous state, proclaimed famously twice that Humboldt was dead. He said, "It may sound paradoxical, but we must reinvent the Humboldtian University in order to preserve it." It's funny how some sophisticated German politicians have figured out how to make even the death of Humboldt into a successful policy slogan. They don't mean it badly or negatively. They mean it has to be modernized, and maybe they will someday succeed. But what we now have is kind of a zombie Humboldt. That's why I wrote, titled my piece, Humboldt the Undead. The idea, a kind of a fractured idea of Humboldt, I call it Humboldt in quotes, is now circulating through the German system without actually being able to survive, except in certain niche locations. In the American system, the name of Humboldt, as you said, is simply unknown if you're not an expert. But the idea that liberal arts is entering this position, is getting into the position where general education in the true sense of the term is only going to be possible in small colleges and niche locations, is already there. And that's simply because it wasn't about being useful. It wasn't about making money. It was about cultivating one's own personality and one's own intellect in the service of improving society. And that ideal is simply now laughed at in today's neoliberal universe. Status isn't determined by that sort of thing anymore. And the irony there, of course, is that the allies of the neoliberal revolution, transfer of power, so to speak, in higher education, the most loyal allies are, in fact, the parents of the students, and in many cases, the students themselves, because they want to see a return on their investment. Higher education costs so much money, they can be forgiven, it seems to me, for wanting to know whether their children are going to have the chance to make it back, that money, pay that money back someday. And so the highfalutin ideals simply take second or third or tenth place in comparison with the drive to get enough to make it work.
1: It's dangerous to pull a figure from their historical context. We're all a product of our time, and we should be judged accordingly. But it's so tempting to do this with Humboldt. So let's flip this around. What if we pulled him from the year 1809 and let him walk around the 21st century? What would Wilhelm von Humboldt think of us? Mitchell Ash.
3: I can't pretend to know. I think he would find it all very strange, because the whole idea of mass higher education or even mass public education was simply strange to anyone in his day. He would have had to, first of all, just get his mind around the idea that actually happened and that it became possible to do. That meant, ironically, that the modernization approach of his bosses who did the Prussian state reforms actually paid off in the long run by creating the conditions for a dynamic economy that ultimately produced the wealth that made it possible to pay for all of this. And the question of whether that money is still there or whether it's going other places is, of course, a political question that he would have understood perfectly well, because there were debates about where to put money, where the state should put money in his day too. That was just not something he engaged in. But otherwise, I think it would be fair to say that he would have been deeply shocked and appalled by the high level of specialization that now exists in modern education systems. And also by the simple fact that in order to make that kind of level of specialization work, you really have to go back to a kind of rote memory approach to learning to get the basics at least down. And so research-based approach to the basic courses in a subject is simply out of the question. We're back to memorization, or at least to learning out of a textbook and mastering the basics by memory. He wouldn't have liked that at all. But he might, being brilliant as he was, he might have understood why it happened.
1: And what would be Humboldt's reaction to what is happening on campuses right now? In particular, the crackdown on freedom of expression. That was not his vision for the modern university.
3: One of Humboldt's key ideals was the freedom of teaching and research, teaching and learning, actually. In Humboldt's university, that is to say, in the Prussian universities of the early 19th century, students also had freedom. It wasn't just the professors who had the freedom to teach what they wished. The students could decide what courses to take. There were no fixed curricula. Now, we have to remember, as I've said, that it was only 1 or 2% of the age group, so they could use this freedom and not just become despairing because they had no orientation. Most of them were in a position to actually be able to use that freedom productively. with today's fixed curriculum, the freedom of learning is pretty much gone. Your choice is basically which required courses do you choose to take in order to be able to get to the next courses. The Bologna system in Europe has instituted that quite effectively, unfortunately. So we could say that that level of freedom is gone, at least at the first level of the bachelor degree, except at certain institutions, elite institutions that can afford to give students the freedom that they used to have under Humboldt. But we have to remember that what has gone by the wayside, and that's one thing that has gone by the wayside, but the freedom of academic freedom in the classical sense of a professor being able to decide what to teach according to her or his own lights is in danger today from two sides. First of all, from the dictators, authoritarian rulers, and this is a well-known danger, but also from those who believe that they know exactly what is wrong with the old colonial ideals and the old white men and their ideas, and they know exactly how to replace them with three or four philosophers who they think have really discovered the key to modern wisdom. That's also a danger to academic freedom. And that's where I think this idea of safe space needs to be reformed. It's not just a place where students who think of themselves as coming from oppressed groups can talk with each other. That's needed, of course. But it's also, we also need a concept of a safe space where students can speak with each other about anything without feeling as though they're going to get hit over the head by some self-certainty, either by conservatives or lefties. That's still needed, and that's not, it's not clear where that's going to be coming from unless the institution itself and its leadership makes it happen, makes it not only possible, but makes it actually happen. And today's higher education leaders don't seem to have the self-confidence that higher education leaders used to have in this kind of thing. They feel like they're under such pressure to bring in third-party funding and to please the parents and to please their state sponsors or their local sponsors or whatever sponsors that they kind of cave when there's a threat and somebody starts getting loud instead of standing up for academic freedom in its true sense. And that's unfortunate. I think Humboldt would understand if someone would say, academic freedom needs to be enforced by the leadership of higher education, because it won't be enforced by anyone else.
1: Philip von Turk.
0: You know, sometimes people think, well, you know, we're 200 years beyond that now, so we must be better. And, you know, we're beyond that now. And I think that often that's a mistake. People lose really what a motivating spirit is behind a particular time. It's worth recovering. If you want to focus on Western history, European history, you know, the birth of Romanticism, where people also began to think about the untrammeled development of the human self, the human being, you know, this is where you have to go. And there are lessons there that are important for our own time, you know, but you have to learn how to listen. And you have to get an angle on why these things matter. And I think that reflecting on Humboldt and what he did is a way of recovering something very important that happened in those early years.
1: In 1792, long before he was tasked with reforming education, Humboldt wrote about the importance of Bildung.
4: Whatever does not spring from man's free choice, or is only the result of instruction and guidance, does not enter into his very being, but still remains alien to his true nature. He does not perform it with truly human energies, but merely with mechanical exactness.
1: Almost like a prophecy, Humboldt wrote that the goal of education is to create independent, critical thinkers. And should we fail, he said the state would produce
4: slaves, rather than a nation of free and independent men.
5: 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And I'm Nala Ayed.
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9: Bob Odenkirk is an Emmy-winning actor you might know from shows like Better Call Saul and Breaking Bad. He'll be here to talk about playing an action star in his 60s in his new movie and how risk is a through line throughout his career.
10: From CBC News, The World This Hour, I'm Nuruddin Korane. Two new reports on the outlook of Alberta separation have been released, and they paint two very different pictures. It's a choice Alberta voters will be weighing in next month's referendum. Josh McLean has more.
11: While the grievances are real, separation is not the solution.
12: A clear stance from Canada West Foundation President Gary Marr. The think tank's new report outlines some of the potential pitfalls with separation, including upfront costs of $200 billion and concerns Alberta's economy could shrink.
11: The assumptions that some of the leave side would make here in Alberta are not well grounded in the factual experience of other jurisdictions.
12: A second report from the separatist Alberta Transition Council is more optimistic. Keith Wilson is the group's co-lead.
13: We know each of the services and functions that the federal government provides, so we can plan for the transition of them.
12: And while it's hypothetical at the moment, the stakes are high. Errol Mendez is a constitutional expert at the University of Ottawa.
14: This is hugely significant and serious, not just for Canada, but even globally. And so it should be taken very seriously.
12: Josh McLean, CBC News, Calgary.
10: The triple murder case of Lindsay Clancy has ended in a mistrial. Jurors in Massachusetts deliberated for the past 7 days, but were not able to reach a decision. 36-year-old Clancy is accused of killing her three young children. Her defense argued she was not criminally responsible due to her bipolar disorder and postpartum depression. Clancy's lawyer, Kevin Reddington, says the health system failed Clancy and women like her.
15: If anything, this case showed clearly and unequivocally the woeful deficiency that women have when they're pregnant, when they have babies, and God forbid, when they're on medication because of postpartum depression, postpartum psychosis. It is just horrible what we saw in this trial.
10: Prosecutors say the investigation did not establish Clancy's actions were due to her mental state, but they are not yet saying if they will request another trial. Toronto police have arrested a 24-year-old man in connection with an arson attack outside the home of Liberal MP Salma Zahid. A suspect poured an accelerant onto two vehicles in the home's driveway and set fire to them. Rochevin Crofton is facing 5 charges, including arson causing property damage and failure to comply with a probation order. Police are still trying to identify a second suspect. A new report titled Canada's Changing Climate has a stark warning for the country. It says almost all forms of extreme weather will get worse in the decades to come. And even under the best emission scenarios, dramatic climate change impacts are nearly guaranteed for Canada. Anayat Singh reports.
16: There's now a significant amount of warming baked in that we have to adapt and adjust to.
17: Ryan Ness is an expert on climate adaptation at the Canadian Climate Institute. He says it's time to heed the warnings in the federal government's climate report.
16: In a best case scenario, Canada is expected to warm by about 3.5 degrees before things level off. That means a significant amount of climate change, more extreme rainfall, more droughts, more wildfires.
17: Canada is warming at twice or more the global average. And even if the world reaches net zero carbon emissions in this century, the country will see more extreme and irreversible weather patterns. But the report lays out even worse scenarios for the country if emissions continue. It means